0: And of course, FOMO kicks in then. If you feel like that is your place and your community, if you like to gather in that place, if you're not there and people are having a good time and you're seeing it on social media, you're going, oh, gee. I mean, the opposite can occur as well. Some people have JOMO, the joy of missing out, but certainly building that sense of atmosphere, building that sense of community within your venue, and whatever that might be, a restaurant or a nightclub or as I say, even just a public space where night markets might happen, being able to create that sense of place and place identity is critical in people evaluating the value proposition for them to attend and spend money.
1: Absolutely. Well, one place that is actively curating community is the Hanging Garden in Hobart. Multiple music venues, food and drink offerings. It's run by Dark Lab, which is the production company behind Dark Mofo. Kimberly Galsaran is the Associate Creative Director of Dark Lab. Kimberly, welcome to Life Matters.
2: Hi, thanks a lot for having me, Tegan. Really appreciate it.
1: So listening to this research that Lenny's done, is it kind of validating the way you've approached what you're doing with Hanging Gardens?
2: Absolutely, yeah. I think it's a really fantastic study and really meaningful as well, I think, to give direction to, you know, with so many venues closing down and what needs to be considered in the experience for the audience and the community.
1: So if someone hasn't been to Hanging Garden in Hobart, can you tell us a little bit about the precinct?
2: Yes. So it is multiple spaces. We've got Alter Bar, which is a band room, 400 capacity with a bar upstairs. And we've got the Odeon Theatre, which is a 1350 capacity venue for touring artists. And between both of those venues is a giant beer garden, outdoor area. It's full of greenery and there's about three or four kitchens with bars and a pitched cathedral-style roof. So you're outside, but you're also undercover at the same time. So all of these spaces kind of interact together, and it's a really popular spot in the city.
1: You are listening to Life Matters here on ABC Radio National. I'm Tegan Taylor. I'm talking to Kimberly Galsaran, who's the Associate Creative Director of Dark Lab. You've probably heard of Dark Mofo. It's one of their projects. And also Dr. Lenny Vance from Sunshine Coast University. We're talking about how the identity of a venue can be the thing that kind of clinches your decision to go out and watch a band or watch some sort of live act. I'd love to know about your local, what you really love about the venue in your community. If you want to give it a shout out, my number is 0418-226-576. Kimberly, this idea of identity and community, Hanging Gardens is really cool. Like it's very aesthetically pleasing. But what have you done on the community front to make people really feel like home there?
2: So I think because Hobart's such a small community, we really considered being all things to all people. So we have a lot of different events that cater to different smaller communities within the wider community. In Alter Bar, for instance, we have monthly cabaret and comedy nights for amateur performers. We have, you know, jazz night and folk night and things like that that draw together that community. And all of those events are free entry midweek. And in the cathedral, we have, we've had dog shows, we have pride after parties. We also host birthdays and functions and things like that in the venue as well. So yeah, I think drawing on different communities and making it their own space, you know, having them take over the space, has been really beneficial, but it is the kind of place that people just want to spend time, have, you know, if they're booking their birthdays, then you know that they enjoy the space and they want to bring their family and things like that in there as well. So it's comfortable and casual enough for people to come and visit regularly, but it's also unique enough for them to spend a special occasion in there as well.
1: Lenny, what's the alternative for an area? If there isn't that vibrant community around, what happens?
0: Well, then what needs to happen is stimulation of activations, what we call that. So being able to create activities happening. A classic example for us on the Sunshine Coast was, and by the way, I'm just loving the sound of Hanging Gardens. One of my colleagues on the research project has recently moved to Hobart, so I think I might have to visit, go and call in on him and go and check out the Hanging Gardens. But Noosa Junction was just a retail strip, really, nowhere near Hastings Street, which is very touristy and very busy. But some local cafes started moving in there and then putting on

0: just acoustic music, solo guitar players and that sort of stuff. And then they started putting on night markets on a Friday evening. The local business owners and the retailers got together and put in street art, put in lighting in the, distinctive lighting in the little strip, and that became a hub for the locals. And then the interesting thing about that is then the tourist bodies for Noosa started to say, well, hang on a minute, we could market this as the place where the locals go, and that gave it a sense of identity and place as well from a tourism perspective. So it is about activating spaces, putting things that are going to attract, and I think Kimberly sort of hit the nail on the head with the various different and social experiences that are available in that venue.
1: You're sending me your texts on 0418 226 576, just really putting a fine point on that idea of community. One says, for any older gay person, any gay venue was a special place in the past when it was the only place they were safe to be themselves. Another says, the Meredith Supernatural Amphitheatre is an amazing outdoor venue. I didn't make the ballot this year. And Kay says, a perfect venue has places that are quiet, where conversations are possible. This kind of venue has become very rare, preferably outside with trees and water and food. It's a really fine balance, isn't it, Kimberly? What are you looking for when you're figuring out a venue, whether you like it or not?
2: I guess being comfortable in there, you want it to be somewhere that you are glad to spend a few hours. So having that sense of being outdoors is really important, especially here in Hobart because of the climate. It's hard to be able to spend a long period of time outside unless you're warm. So having this space that is in the middle of the CBD, surrounded by greenery and outside in the sunshine is really key. And then in Alta Bar upstairs, we've got a really cozy room with comfy sofas and everything's kind of secondhand, but really comfortable for our younger audience to spend time before and after shows as well. And they do, they just come in, they play board games and play pool and hang out in the beer garden and things like that there as well. So having these comfortable spaces where people can settle in and have a chat with their friends, yeah, is really essential, I think.
1: Well, Kimberly, Lenny, thanks so much for joining me. Kimberly Gausserin, Associate Creative Director of Dark Lab, operates in the Hanging Garden Precinct in Hobart. Kimberly is the Dark Mofo Music Director, and Dr. Lenny Vance is a casual academic at Sunshine Coast University, President of the Sunshine Coast Events Industry Association. This is Life Matters on ABC Radio National. Coming up next, wild swimming, which is really just a whimsical way of saying having a dunk in something that's not a swimming pool. But I would love to hear about your favourite spot for a wild swim, and I will tell you about the science behind the appeal.
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1: A few years ago, I started swimming with a friend in a reservoir near where I live, and we call ourselves the Dark Water Swim Club. Yes, there are only two of us in the club, but we are committed. We even have t-shirts. And I discovered that I really love swimming in the wild. It is so beautiful. It's way less boring than swimming laps in a pool, and it's becoming more popular. There's UK data that shows that the number of people open water swimming has doubled since 2016, and the growth is driven by women, who now make up 3/4 of wild swimmers. The majority of those women are over 40. So what is it about taking a dip outdoors, whether it's on a sunny spring day or in the dark of the midwinter solstice, that is so appealing, particularly for women in midlife and beyond? Well, you're about to hear the science, but if this is you, I want to hear about it. Tell me about the body of water that you love to immerse yourself in. What draws you to it? What do you get out of it? My number is 0418 226 576. I want to hear about your favourite wild swimming spot. And here with me to chat about it is Rebecca Olive, not just a big fan of ocean swimming. She's also a senior research fellow at RMIT. Her work has explored how outdoor swimming helps build social connection. Rebecca, I cannot think of anyone more

0: qualified to have this conversation with me. Thank you so much for joining me.
1: Oh, thanks for having me. I'm always stoked to talk about this.
0: Stoked to have you. What is it about getting out into the ocean that is a draw for you?
1: Oh, I mean, you've already described a lot of things that are part of it, but there's so many things that just feel great about it. Some of it is just the physical aspect. You know, it's fun getting in water, how it feels against your skin, the waves. I really like waves. They're quite playful. You have all these animal encounters as well. So you see all kinds of wildlife. Sometimes just thinking about the expanse of the ocean makes you feel a bit humble at a time. It can make any problems you have seem a little bit smaller. And I don't swim alone anymore. I used to when I was young or younger, but these days I don't go swimming alone. So there's also that huge social bit that's part of it for me, which is it's kind of become one of the biggest parts these days.
0: So that's your personal experience, but also for your research, you went and swam and chatted with members of ocean swim groups all across Australia. Incredible thing to get research funding for, may I just say. What kind of things did people tell you about why they went out?
1: Yeah, so the stories are very similar across all the groups I went with, and I swam with groups in rural and metropolitan areas in Tassie, New South Wales, Victoria, WA, Queensland, and overseas as well in the UK and Europe. And as you say, there were a lot of women. and I was in my early to mid 40s. I was often the youngest at that time in those groups. So yeah, it really, what I found was it's a lot of older women, and there's still men, but you know, the women really drive the culture. And what I found was that often it was women finding like their children had grown up, they'd left home, they were heading towards retirement, like their life was changing and space was opening up in different ways, or they'd just been through or going through or been through menopause. And so they were finding new kinds of communities and new patterns to how their days ran. Some of them had been swimming for decades, you know, at the same place. So it was a continuation. But a lot of women, it was something that they came back to as they aged and that they found great pleasure in, and kind of like, I sort of don't like saying liberation, but being in your swimmers in public, you know, in a group, kind of like the pleasure of that too, and the freedom of that as you're an aging woman, as well as the sense of like competency and strength that you get from swimming in open water. And often it's quite uncomfortable, right? So, I mean, up where I grew up, it's Byron Bay, it doesn't get that cold. But you might have big swell, you know, that everyone learns to navigate, you know, or different like currents and things. And then now I'm based in Melbourne, and cold water is definitely a huge part of swimming down there. So I think there's something about just like the strength and competency and the willingness to be uncomfortable that comes with it as well.
0: You're sending me your texts on 0418226576. It's so interesting, Rebecca, you were talking about being in Melbourne. There's a lot of Victorian people texting today. One says, swimming on the Ocean Bay beach in the Bass Coast in Vic. That would be very cold. Another says, I swim daily during summer and some of the autumn in the Yarra in Templestowe. Another Melbourneite, on wild swimming in Melbourne's northern suburbs where I live, it's a long drive to the beach on crowded roads on a hot day. There are some swimming spots in creeks and rivers which were used in former times when there was less pollution. It would be a good long-term plan to make all creeks and rivers swimmable for future generations. And someone says, wild swimming in my wetland is the most exciting thing for me in winter too. The joy is immense. We're talking about wild swimming here on Life Matters on ABC Radio National. I'm Tegan Taylor. I'm talking to Dr. Rebecca Olive about this explosion in the number of people getting out into not swimming pools for swimming and what the attraction is, especially for older women who seem to be driving a lot of this growth. If you would like to explain your theory, my number is 0418226576. Also here with us is Sue Thornton. She's a member of the Newey Granny Grommets, which are a group of old women in Newcastle who go bodyboarding together every week. Sue, thanks so much for joining me.
2: Thanks so much for the invitation to talk about Newey Granny Grommets.
0: Newey Granny Grommets. What made you join? How long have you been part of the group?
2: Okay, it started in April 2000.

0: 2024 with five women. I joined in June 2024. I read about it on the ABC website after the ladies had done an interview. And the attraction for me was just to be with a group of like-minded women who enjoyed the ocean, have fun, and then we coffee afterwards. And at that point of time in my life, it just sounded like something I really needed.
1: Yeah, coffee and a swim sounds like a really great morning.
0: Absolutely, the
1: you
0: best.
1: Said that point in your life. Do you mind telling me about what life looked for you at that time?
0: Okay, so that was 2024 I joined. So going back a couple of years prior to that in 2022, my husband showed some symptoms that eventually was diagnosed 6 months later in March 23 with motor neurone disease. So that was just such a gut-wrenching and overwhelming diagnosis. We were just sort of thrown by it. Basically, what MND is, it's a progressive neurological condition that damages nerves that control all your voluntary muscle movements. So it destroys the motor neurons, which are the cells carrying messages from the brain and spinal cord to your muscles. So eventually your muscles waste away and they weaken and you lose function. So it basically affects your limbs, your tongue, which is swallow and speech, and the breathing. And it's a terminal disease with absolutely no cure.
1: That would be such a horrible thing to witness happening in the person that you love most.
0: Absolutely, absolutely. It was horrific. So when I saw this group of granny grommets starting out in Newcastle, I just thought, hey, mate, that's just the group for me. That's a tribe I need to belong to just to be able to leave troubles behind for an hour in the ocean. It's so therapeutic. And then, you know, of course you come out and you pick up where you've got to go to and do what you've got to do. But, yeah, the granny grommets is just amazing. It's everything that Rebecca said, the fitness, the activity, not having to worry about the appearance. It's more about your fitness and what you can do. It just brings fun, laughter, friendships, beautiful chaos. If you can imagine 100 women catching a wave where most of us can't steer, just chaotic and just fabulous.
1: I didn't realise how big the group is. 100 women on boogie boards.
0: Yeah, we had over 100 last week. And, yeah, like that was... Was that the first week of spring?
1: Yeah.
0: But in winter regularly, we've had over 40, 50 women turn up. It's just an amazing little community.
1: That is absolutely gorgeous. This is Life Matters on ABC Radio National. You're hearing from Sue Thornton, who's a member of the Newey Granny Grommets, and Dr. Rebecca Olive from RMIT. We're talking about wild swimming, which really needs no introduction for you by the looks of the text line. So many texts I'm getting from you. My number is 0418 226 576. Janet says, my favourite wild swimming spot is a huge dam at our farm at Woodside. It has an island and a bridge over to it and plenty of water to swim. It's just fantastic. Another says, shout out to the women of Williamstown who started noticing the ecology due to cold water swimming and have now turned into champions for the marine life. This is ticking so many of my brain's favourite boxes. And Pauline says, a fantastic new book of poetry by an ocean swimmer, Kath Kennelly, The Green Room, Liquid Amber Press. So if you've come out from your swim and you want to dive into some words, that's a recommendation for you, The Green Room. Rebecca, the social benefits that Sue described there are really interesting. There's obvious physical benefits, but can you tell me about what your research told you about the social side?
2: Yeah, so the social side was huge. I've been using the framework of social infrastructure to think about this because especially in urban areas, in smaller towns as well, these groups have become such profoundly important social groups that take care of each other. And so what I found was that people would sort of how they join in different ways. So some were like groups of friends who started doing something and then other people kind of noticed and said, can I come with you? And there's such welcoming groups. I've also studied surfing, and surfing can be really different. Surfing can be quite exclusive where people don't want you to join in. But in swimming, like I am always welcomed in, and people want you, they want to show you they want you to have a great experience and to meet

0: to meet everyone and have that classic after swim coffee that everyone has. So you start having these relationships that then there, I sort of frame it as encounter. You encounter all these different kinds of people, and then in the water you're quite intimate because it's quite, you know, whether you're swimming in a creek or a dam or a reservoir or the ocean, being in water can make you quite vulnerable because, you know, once your feet are off the bottom, you kind of, you're literally out of your depth. and there might be different animals. You know, I've swum in places where there might be different species of shark, or there might be, it might be quite difficult, like a rock ledge that you get in and off, in and out of the water on, or there's big surf. So you've got to trust the people that you're with. And you're sharing fluids, you know, in the water together, as well as all the creatures that are there, you know, sharing their bodies in the water with your body. So you, and you have to be able to express this to each other so you can develop these intimacies. Then you're getting changed together on the beach, so all bums and boobs and things are all out and about. and then that can build, I mean, what's a swimming group without a WhatsApp group? I mean, yeah, there are just so many WhatsApp groups for swimmers now, and they ping all day in the most delightful ways of people just sharing small wins in their day, like a cake they cooked, or here's my dog, or they might also share big news like I'm moving or I'm ill, and how people rally around that through WhatsApp and then bring that back into real life, you know, on the beach. I just saw that time and time again. And there were so many stories of someone getting sick and the swimming group organising a rota of people to look after that person. Or, you know, it was, the whole thing was really moving. And these are just such important groups, especially as we age, to keep us going. There was one swimming group where some of the members were in their 80s, heading to their 90s, and they couldn't really swim anymore, but they still went down every day. And in that group, if someone didn't come down for a few days, they'd call and check on them. So they're really, really important.
1: Oh, know, my gosh.
0: In that way. Rebecca, it's really moving stuff.
1: When you were talking about the sharks and the fluids and the bums and boobs, I was getting turned off again, but you really brought it home there. So if someone's sort of swimming curious, but they're a bit scared, they're not sure, what would you say?
2: Just come and have a look. Just come stand on the edge of the water and just have a look. When I heard about it, I'd never boogie boarded before. So, you know, I just thought, well, how hard can it be? Well, you know what? It can be. It's fun, but, you know, you do need a few little skills. But, yeah, just come and have a look, and then you can go and have a coffee afterwards. You can just dip your toes in the water. You don't have to have a boogie board. Just join in. To add to the story, my gorgeous Steph passed away last June 2025. So this group just encompassed me, embraced me in those very, very difficult and dark months afterwards. So just come and join in.
1: So, Rebecca, thank you both so much for joining me. Sue Thornton from the Newey Granny Grommets. They bodyboard together every week. There's 100 of them. There's room for one or two more. Dr. Rebecca Olive is a Vice Chancellor's Research Fellow at RMIT, keen ocean swimmer, and so are you. By your texts, you're sending me so many. One says, I started wild swimming after a difficult divorce. I've now swum around the world, including Antarctica and the Arctic. We are a wild swimming family. At 92 years old, my father still swims in the ocean every day. It's Life Matters on ABC Radio National. Well, early in the show, we were talking about how much of the volume of secondhand clothing is now going into upmarket outlets and secondhand retailers, leaving the small charity shops who rely on donations struggling. Well, Ainsley Simpson is CEO of Seamless, a not-for-profit aimed at reducing the amount of textile waste that ends up in landfill. She explained a bit of the boom of the secondhand clothing market.
3: Secondhand has never been more popular. Buying secondhand used to be subculture, and now it's just responsible shopping. Australia Post's latest e-commerce report tracks re-commerce as a headline trend right next to AI. So with Australians spending about $82 billion online last year, 80% of Gen Z and millennial consumers identifying as re-commerce participants. Even the op shops Finney's Find launched over a year ago as their online platform. They sold over 57,000 items. They raised $1.4 million to support people experiencing poverty.

0: You've mentioned Vinted, Europe's biggest resale platform. They've just launched here in Australia. They quickly became the most downloaded app that month. When a national postal service becomes the delivery backbone of the secondary market, you know that pre-loved isn't niche any longer.
1: Well, there's Ainsley Simpson talking to me earlier in the show. If you wait an hour or two, you'll be able to listen to that full chat via ABC Listen. Search Life Matters so you never miss an instalment. But don't go away quite yet, because coming up after the news at 10 a.m, Hilary Harpwood will be with you with your arts fix for this Monday. Hilary, what do you have planned today?
2: Well, you will have seen the outpouring of love and tributes for Dolly Parton over the last week. It has come from all sides of politics and culture. She just seems to have bridged all the divides. But she's always been an icon to her LGBTQIA plus fans. Mm. Is it because she's just fabulous and sparkly? Or is it because she's always been an ally to the queer community? We'll explore that with Sydney-based drag performer etc. etc. You might remember them from RuPaul's Drag Race Down Under.
1: Aha, that sounds really interesting. And you've also got the book show with Claire Nichols.
2: Yeah, Helen Garner is going to look back and tell us how she feels about her now legendary novel, Monkey Grip. It got a lot of criticism at the time. There's a bit of mixed feelings from Helen about that, Tegan.
1: That's Hilary Harper coming up after 10, or after the news at 10 for you with some arts for you. This has been Life Matters. I've come to you today from Jagera and Turrbal Land. I'll be back again tomorrow. We're going to be talking about psychedelics and therapy, how the landscape is changing here in Australia. I'll see you then.

0: Good morning, Darlene Jean Leung with ABC News. NT police divers have pulled a man's body from Edith Falls at Nipmuluk National Park in Katherine. Officers say 61-year-old Dominic O'Connell was visiting the falls with his wife before he disappeared near the lower plunge pool yesterday afternoon. The 61-year-old's death is not believed to be suspicious, and a report will be prepared for the coroner. Federal opposition leader Angus Taylor has expressed censorship concerns over the government's plans to crack down on harmful algorithms. The government is preparing to unveil draft digital duty of care laws, which would allow Australians to opt out of social media algorithms and force companies to protect users from harm. Angus Taylor says Australians should have control over what they see on social media, but is worried the proposal will lead to censorship.
1: We see that what the big tech companies do at times is unconscionable, but frankly, letting this minister or the government or the Prime Minister control my algorithms or anyone's algorithms, well, there's a lot of questions to answer in that.
0: Deputy Opposition Leader Jane Hume says One Nation's policy to allow Australians to tap into their super lacks substance. The minor party wants to allow renters and mortgage holders to carve out a quarter of their 12% super payments for up to 3 years. One Nation Leader Pauline Hanson says the proposal is aimed at giving Australians breathing room amid cost of living challenges. But Senator Hume says there are many questions that remain unanswered.
2: This is, at this stage, not much more than a headline. I'd like to understand how it will work, and I certainly hope that the journalists that are here today will ask Senator Hanson exactly how it will work.
0: The Speaker of Iran's parliament is warning the US his country will inflict more pain on American targets across the region if it dares to keep attacking it. Here's Middle East correspondent Matthew Doran.
3: Mohammed Bogher Holibov, who also serves as the country's top negotiator in peace talks with the US, made the threat overnight following US strikes on three Iranian tankers and the two countries exchanging fire across the Persian Gulf and beyond in a dangerous escalation of their simmering conflict last week. He warned the US needed to understand the rules of the conflict had changed sooner rather than later and said the time for proportionate responses to American attacks was over. The Gulf states and Jordan have been in the firing line, copping the brunt of Iranian retaliation against US military targets every time America fires on Iran. Matthew Doran, ABC News, Jerusalem.
0: The peak body for financial counsellors has launched a pilot project to ensure more First Nations people have access to the identification cards needed for banking. Financial Counselling Australia will develop a national framework to help Indigenous organisations issue community ID cards, which banks recognise as an alternative to driver's licences and birth certificates.

0: First Nations Policy Director Linda Edwards says First Nations people face unique challenges when it comes to proving their identity.
1: Sometimes their birth's not registered. Sometimes their birth's registered, but it's in a different name or the spelling is different. Sometimes it's as simple as that they've lost it and they don't have the money to be able to get another one, or their birth certificate sitting in another community.
0: Central Australia's wildflowers are taking centre stage in Alice Springs today as the Desert Park begins its two-week wildflower festival. The festival includes displays of native flowers alongside painting workshops, plant sales and other activities celebrating the region's desert landscape. Alice Springs Desert Park senior horticulturalist Rebecca Duncombe says this year's display is already looking impressive.
2: We're lucky at the Desert Park in that we can falsify nature a little bit and add water to a landscape that wouldn't necessarily get it otherwise. We can make sure that it's going to be beautiful each year, and it is looking spectacular.
0: And to sport, Carlos Alcaraz is through to the quarterfinals of the US Open tennis in New York. The defending champion beat the American Tommy Paul in straight sets, 6-4, 6-3, 6-4. The second seed, back after a major five-month layoff, is bidding for a third New York title and eighth major. And Thurston Lawrence has won golf's European Masters title in a dramatic fashion, defeating England's Paul Casey on the fourth playoff hole in Switzerland. It was the South African's third European Masters title, placing him alongside late great Steve Ballesteros as the tournament's most successful champions.
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4: A millennial novel for the future on the book show today. Jordan Prosser's Blue Giant has hanging out with friends, living in a share house and space travel. And his conversation with Claire Nichols will be a really interesting companion piece to one with a literary icon who also wrote about trips to the pool and riding her bike around. Helen Garner revisits her monkey grip era and the knack of turning her life into art. Hello, Hilary Harper with you to talk arts today. I'm on Wurundjeri land in Melbourne, coming to you via the magic of ABC Radio National. A bit later, we'll ask why Dolly Parton and Liza Minnelli, Lady Gaga, Cher, all became queer icons. How much is it about just being fabulous, and how much is it about being an ally as well? That's on Critics' Corner. To arts and entertainment news headlines first, though, the Australian reality show Love on the Spectrum has won three awards at the Creative Arts Emmys held in Los Angeles on the weekend. The accolades included Outstanding Unstructured Reality Program, plus awards for casting and editing. Other big winners were Bad Bunny's Super Bowl halftime show, which picked up seven awards, and the reality show The Traitors, which earned five. The Creative Arts Awards honour technical and behind-the-scenes achievements in TV. The main Emmy Awards are on next week. Stars of Australian TV, plus family and friends, gathered in Melbourne yesterday for a memorial service to Johnny Young. There are tributes from former Young Talent Time members Danny Minogue, Tina Arena and Bevan Adensall, plus singer-songwriter Russell Morris. And the tribute ended with tape of a 1979 YTT solo performance of All My Loving by Johnny himself. And finally, a custom-built 1970s Toyota FJ40 Bull Chaser was one of the drawcard exhibits at the four-day Red Centre Nats Festival, which wrapped up in Alice Springs yesterday. The vehicle was built from scratch by Australian film director Warwick Thornton, who has had a lifelong obsession with mechanics. He affectionately dubbed the machine the Michelangelo of the bush. Thornton originally discovered the car abandoned and rusted out underneath a mango tree in Northern Australia. This is ABC Radio National, all across this rich and complex land. Why does Helen Garner find it painful to think back to the time when she wrote her autobiographical novel Monkey Grip? You'll find out today on The Book Show.
5: This is The Book Show. Hello, I'm Claire Nichols. And have you decided what you're voting for in our top 100 Australian books count? I'm so excited to say that voting is now open on the Radio National website. And I know it is not easy

0: to pick just 10 favourites. There are so many incredible Australian books to choose from. So I am here to help. Over the next month, I want to give you some inspiration. I'm going to take you deep into four classic Australian novels written by four of our greatest living authors, all of whom I am so pleased to say have agreed to join me to look back at these seminal works. And talk about one of the greats. We are kicking things off today with the one and only Helen Garner and her 1977 story of love and addiction, Monkey Grip.
1: He was 23 then, and maybe, I ignorantly surmised, wouldn't get much older because of the junk and the dangerous idleness in the bloodstream. I hadn't reckoned with the grit, nor with what would be required of me, nor with what readiness I would give it, given it all away. People like Jarvo need people like me, steadier, to circle round for a while, and from my centre, held there by children's needs, I stare longingly outwards at his rootlessness.
0: Monkey Grip was Helen Garner's debut novel. It was inspired by her own life in 1970s inner city Melbourne. It's about Nora, a young mum living in a series of share houses, and her love affair with Jarvo, a beautiful man in the throes of a heroin addiction. Helen Garner, welcome.
1: Thank you.
0: So this was your first published book, published in 1977. Can you take me back and tell me about the woman you were when you wrote this book?
1: Oh, la la. Well, I could say that the first thing that comes to mind is I was raising a child on my own, and I was living in, as you say, a series of share houses in the inner suburbs of Melbourne. And that was, when I look back on it, it was a time of, I was going to say, we had a lot of fun. In the households we did. I loved the households. Those group houses were a very important part of my life that I think of with tenderness and gratitude. There was a lot of crazy shit that was also going on, though, and those are the bits that when you ask me a question like this, I kind of give a shiver and I don't quite know how to answer it. I guess I was partly estranged from my family, from my own, like my parents, just because they were, I think, a bit horrified by the way I was living. And I'd been married. My child was the child of my first marriage to a bloke who I'm still have very warm feelings for and have always liked. I mean, it wasn't a horrible smash-up. It was one of those, it was a marriage-ending type of time, the 70s. Everybody thought they could do what they felt like, and marriage was seen as a bit sort of daggy. And, I can hardly bear to talk about it, really, just baldly like this.
0: Well, you talk about the crazy shit, Helen, and, you know, certainly reading it now, reading about this life in these share houses with this community of creative people and the partying and the drugs and the big love affairs, did it seem remarkable to you at the time, the life you were living?
1: No, it seemed like a way of surviving. The households that I lived in were basically set up by women who were bringing up children on their own. So in a sense, I mean, it's a bit strong to say they were matriarchies, but they were certainly run, we ran those houses in an orderly way because we had children. And the children went to school, as every child should, and we had regular mealtimes, and the housework was shared. We were very big on rosters in our houses, and there were signs that would appear on the kitchen wall saying things like, "When was the last time you saw a man with a broom in his hand?" That kind of rousing, what was used to be called women's lib. I just remember we had a lot of fun, and a lot of people were musical. So we were always singing and dancing. And those were the happy times. But I've actually strayed from your question and I've forgotten what it was.
0: I was just wondering if you thought it was remarkable, if you thought it felt like you were doing something very different to everybody else.
1: No, well, I don't remember I mean, I was aware that there were, this was not the way of life that I would have foreseen for myself. Mm. See, I was one of the oldest people in these groups often. I would often have been the oldest one. I don't know why that is. In fact, I notice now that when I look at my life that I have a lot of friends who are younger than I am. Mm. I mean, we had to find a way to survive. We weren't going, oh, you know, we had a lot of talk going, like, you know, smashing the nuclear family and all that sort of crap, which I now think is crap. But, you know, back then that seemed sort of a bit adventurous. But I don't think we were setting ourselves up to be different. We were just trying to find a way to survive.
0: You were a dedicated diary keeper throughout this period, Helen, and I know you still are. When did that start, the dedication to the diary?
1: Oh, I started keeping a diary when I was very young, with some gaps. I kept a diary when I was a teenager. And when I went to university, I burnt them all, much to my mother's mortification. I was throwing them into the incinerator in the backyard. She was dancing around going, oh, let me read just one page. And I'm like, absolutely not. And I burnt the lot. And then I didn't really start again until, not seriously, I think, until after my first marriage broke up.
0: Mm. So around this time, I guess.
1: Yeah, I guess so. Yeah, well, that became... once again, a mode of survival, just a way of keeping my head together.
0: Yeah, I do think about you taking that time out to, you know, sit down and reflect. Is there a solace in keeping the diary, especially during this period of your life?
1: Well, solace is maybe a bit strong. It was just a habit. It was a custom that I... See, I'd always liked writing stuff down. I love pens and I love paper and I still do. And I get an enormous amount of pleasure out of putting sentences together. And that's been true for me from primary school. I loved it and I love grammar and syntax and I'm terribly interested in how language works. And so... But I just got a great deal of pleasure from regularly writing things down. And I had no great tale to tell. So the material I was using as you know, you have to write about something. So I just got into the habit of writing about my daily life.
0: Mm. And at what point did you realise, Helen, that maybe there's a novel in this? Maybe this is something that other people would want to read about?
1: Oh, I do remember quite vividly. When I was having that love affair with the guy who's called Jarvo in the book, I suppose it was getting towards the end of the... I can't remember how long we were together, a year or maybe two. And I could feel the story of it, as it were, in my life, the events of my life around this love affair. I could feel them coming around in a curve towards an ending. I could see that it couldn't go on. But I had this sense of the curve of the story. And this is something I'd never really thought about, kind of technically, because, I mean, I'd read about a million novels, but back then there was no creative writing courses. We just slogged on our own. But I could feel that there was a curve happening. And I thought, oh, maybe this is a story. Not maybe it's a novel, but maybe it's a story. And so I thought, well, I'll just see if I can use the stuff that's in the diary and see if I can get it down on paper and follow that curve. Mm. And that's what I did. And then we did split up and that was the end of the love affair. And I thought, oh, well, I see, that was the end. It's over. And now... maybe this is a book. It was a kind of formal feeling, not a matter of content so much as the feeling of form that arose from the sort of mess of the emotional situation and the daily life around it.
0: It's a hell of a way to deal with a breakup, Helen, writing a novel.
1: Well, I think it's probably quite common these days.
0: So obviously the names are changed in Monkey Grip. But that aside, how much else in this novel is a work of imagination and how much of it was drawing directly on the diaries?
1: Well, you see, at the time when it was published and to my great surprise and everybody else's surprise, a lot of people bought it. You know, it was quite a successful book. And this surprised everybody and outraged some people who criticised the book on the grounds that, you know, she hasn't written a novel. This isn't a novel. It's just a diary. She's just published her diary. And of course, I was outraged by this and got on my high horse and I'd say, how dare you? It is a novel. It's not just my diary. But of course, now I can't even be bothered raising that objection. I just think, yeah, okay, it is my diary. I took the diary down to the State Library and I saw I had the exercise book that was the diary and next to it I had another exercise book. And I copied by hand the passages that were interesting. Mm-hmm. And I tried to cut out the boring bits and the repetitive bits that were tedious. But you see, when you use the word imagination, that's where it gets all kind of misty, because people have a sense that a diary is like a kind of a mechanical recording of events. Mm-hmm. And it's not. I mean, there's a certain amount of imagination that goes into a diary because you try to enjoy yourself when you're writing a diary. You're not writing in a mechanical sort of machine-like way. This happened. You're trying to make lovely sentences or you're trying to convey a mood or you're trying to relate a dream. Things like that are technically hard to do. But you don't think of them as technique. You think of them while you're doing them as just the great pleasure of handling language and of getting out your fountain pen and making a mark on paper. So imagination is sort of a, I guess, invention might be closer to the mark, to the question that you're asking. Mm. No, look, most of it, I couldn't even tell you now. It's so long ago. You know, when I pick up this book, how many years is it?
0: 77, you published it.
1: Well, see, that's a hell of a long time ago. And I, you know, if I pick it, I wouldn't read Monkey Grip again. I sort of couldn't bear to. I'm not sure why. If I pick it up and read a couple of pages, I think, oh, I don't remember that happening. And yet I can tell that it did happen, or a version of that scene did happen. It feels real to me. Yeah. And it's a very hard question to answer. But most of it sprang straight out of immediate experience. But what I'm fighting to say here is that's what annoys me about people saying she just published her diary, as if it just kind of poured out in a sort of vomitous kind of flow without any intellect in it, without any consciousness of shape or form or without any work on tone and pace and all the things that make a written document something other than just a diary. So it's very sort of vexing to me to think that people are so scornful of a diary as a form. And I think that's partly a sort of misogynistic dismissal. Say, oh, what, she's just a woman, just this emotional rave.
0: Mm. This is The Book Show, where we're getting ready for the Top 100 Australian Books Countdown by revisiting some classic Australian novels. And with me is Helen Garner to reflect on her debut novel, Monkey Grip. The narrator of this novel is Nora. And we've talked about who you were, Helen. Do we need to explain who Nora is?
1: What do you mean, who she is?
0: I would normally say, who is Nora? But we've talked a lot about who you were, and obviously you're so closely entwined. What do we need to know about Nora, the character?
1: Well, that's really hard. I mean, how can I say, well, she was, I can tell you that she was somebody who, she/I, came from Geelong. Mm-hmm. Went to a private girls' school. It seems interesting to me now to say she went to an Anglican school, so she was familiar with the Bible and the prayer book. Mm-hmm. She'd been to Melbourne University and she had done a degree in an arts degree in English and French literature. So she was, as it were, a fairly highly educated person. And she had been a teacher, a high school teacher, for several years.
0: And she's obviously got this beautiful daughter. And
1: yeah, she's got a kid, and she's looking for a way to live where her child will be happy and have the companionship of other kids, because Nora herself is not going to have any more children. She's only

0: one. And she's gets involved in rather unwise love affairs, put it that way. I mean, there was a time of great sexual freedom. We thought of it as freedom, but I look back on it and I see it as a kind of craziness, really. But, you know, look, I'm 83 now, and I look back on that time of, you know, we thought we could do anything. We thought we should be allowed to do anything. So we hurt each other and we trampled over each other. And we, and I'm talking about Nora too, had very little psychological sophistication. I look back on that now, especially when I think about those households that we had as a group. We're sort of lefties and we were always rushing out to demos and that was great. I loved all that. But we didn't have any knowledge of psychology. Mm-hmm. And the whole therapy thing, which was happening already, I suppose, in America, and we were pretty influenced by American culture, but the whole psychoanalytic way of thinking was completely foreign to us. And consequently, I think we had no tools with which to deal with problems that arose between us in those households. That interests me greatly, that we weren't equipped to deal with. You know, we thought, oh, yeah, we don't want to live in couples. We'd like to live in groups. And we so we rushed into it. And it was great and we loved it. But we would hurt each other and we would disappoint each other and behave in ways that made other people in the house miserable, and we didn't know how to, as it were, analyse our own behaviour. We had no tools. And I look back on that now with a sort of strange curiosity and regret. I suppose that's what I'm saying. It was a kind of naivety that we had. And we were crashing through our lives, and a lot of it was fabulous. I mean, you know, zooming around on bikes with kids on the back and whole days spent at the swimming pool, and there was a sort of crazy freedom in it, and knowing other people's children, helping other people to raise their children. All those things were kind of marvellous, but there was a darker side to it.
1: Well, you mentioned the word naivety, and even Nora says that in the book. Nora tells us terminal naivety was my disease.
0: Oh, is that what she said?
1: Yeah. So even at the time, that's what you were thinking, Helen.
0: Yeah, I suppose so.
1: But can we talk about Javo, though, because she has this big love affair with this man who is a spectacular man, but he is in the throes of this heroin addiction. What draws Nora to Javo?
0: That I cannot tell you. I haven't got a clue. I mean, he the person on whom Javo is based, the character, is, I just saw him about 2 weeks ago and we went up to Carlton and sat in a cafe and we just laughed and laughed and laughed. I mean, he's this adorable guy and he got off drugs and survived it and made his own life with that and he's got kids, he's got grandkids.
1: Oh.
0: So, I mean, you know, you look back and you think, why was I with so-and-so? And the answer is, you know, just off the top of your head, 50 years later, he was just a gorgeous guy and I adored him. So to go to sort of analyse why you were drawn to someone retrospectively, I don't know. I don't know the answer.
1: The heroin addiction means it's kind of a lopsided relationship, right? Javo can't give Nora, you know, he can't split his love between her and the drugs, right?
0: Yep, right.
1: How does that leave Nora?
0: Oh, well, okay, let's look at it this way. Maybe Nora, and I'm going to say Nora now because it is, after all, a novel, she says feebly. I mean, Nora seemed to be drawn to somebody who, well, actually, when you look at my life and you look at those published diaries that came out a few years ago, How to End a Story, it's a similar pattern, falling in love with somebody who is not temperamentally capable of being in the sort of relationship that I thought that I wanted. So I think that Nora slash I was drawn to a painful, difficult relationships and, you know, you could go psychoanalytical on that, but I'm not going to do that on the radio.
1: Good call. I loved hearing about the fact that you saw this guy only 2 weeks ago, this guy who inspired the character of Javo, and it's so great to hear he's off the drugs and he's well. It does make me curious how the people around you reacted when you wrote this book about all of them.
0: That's an interesting question. I think, you see, I don't actually remember very much about this. And I have to say that the parts of my diary that covered this period, I burnt them. I burnt them, but not until, you know, a long time afterwards. But I burnt them up to the point where the big published diaries, I burnt them to the point where that begins.
1: Yeah, where the first of your published diaries, which is called Yellow Notebook.
0: Yellow Notebook, yeah. So I'm just saying this is, I can't look up any of this in an old diary because I burnt several years' worth. Sometimes when I'm talking about this period, I talk about the households, mm-hmm. by which I mean the houses in which lived my friends who I hung out with at the time, because there was quite a string of these group houses, as everybody knows. You know, that's what happened in the 70s. But I hope that this is what I did, but I don't know if I did, that I circulated copies around and people were reading it and passing it from hand to hand. And nobody kicked up a stink.
1: Wow.
0: I think probably everybody was just kind of really surprised, but not outraged. But on the verge of my mind is coming this one very touching memory I have. There was a guy who was one of the junkie crowd, and he had left Melbourne, and he makes a very small appearance in the book. I hadn't seen him for many years, and he'd left Melbourne and gone to Sydney, and people told me that he was working as a taxi driver. That was all I knew. And when the book came out, I got a letter from him, and he thanked me for putting, he said, "Thanks, Health, for putting me in the book." He said, "It's a little part of my life that hasn't been lost."
1: Wow.
0: And I was terribly touched by that. I thought it was really very generous of him to thank me for it. And I've never forgotten it. I think he's dead now, rest his soul. But I don't know. I suppose people weren't used to being written about.
1: These lives weren't lives that had been put in Australian fiction before.
0: Yeah.
1: Of course, the other thing that's amazing in Monkey Grip are all these scenes by the pool, Helen Garner, the hot bitumen, the cool water, and people just hanging out for hours and hours and hours. Why was it so important for you to celebrate that ritual of going to the local pool?
0: Oh, because of the kids. We were there with the kids. I mean, one time, it'd be 5 years ago now, I was giving a talk somewhere, and the person who was interviewing me said, "Now, I want you to read out a passage from Monkey Grip," and she sort of hit me with it. And I said, "Oh, no, it's all full of sex and drugs. I can't read that out now." And she said, "No, Helen, just read out this page." And so she handed me the book. And what it was an account of Nora and one of the men in the household dinking two of the children to the swimming pool and going through the park on the push bikes. And it was so lovely. I mean, I just thought, oh, this is actually really good, and it's nice. I mean, I don't go near this book really, because it causes me a lot of pain, and not regret, but just pain. And so when she made me read out that passage about the happiness of being with the children in the heat and the concrete and dipping into the water and the bikes kind of speeding across the park with a kid on the back of each bike, and you know, they just sat on we didn't have bike seats. We just had like one of those metal things with a clip on it that was supposed to, you know, hold your jacket or something, and there would be a kid sitting on that hanging onto the back of you. Oh, those were happy times. They were just marvellous. And being at the pool, it was like a kind of paradise, the Fitzroy Baths. Mm. Yeah.
1: Oh, yeah, I've got to say, this book made me want to go for a bike ride like nothing else.
0: I can't ride my bike anymore. I fell off it outside the post office and hurt my iliotibial band.
1: I'm so sorry to hear that. You know, you've talked about the fact that it's hard to revisit Monkey Grip because it's a book that causes you pain when you go back to it. It's also the book that marked the beginning of your incredible publishing career. Can you look at it from that perspective as well as the book that began it all for you?
0: Well, what I learnt was the second book that I wrote was knocked back by McPhee Gribble for very good reasons, because it was, as they put it to me charmingly, "This is shit, Helen." And I learnt the hard lesson.

0: To learn. So my second book is composed of two stories, and they were what I salvaged out of that shit manuscript.
1: Wow. Helen Garner, thank you so much for taking us back to the beginning today.
0: Thanks very much. It was kind of enjoyable. Thank you.
1: And how wonderful to hear how Monkey Grip was born out of pain and joy and bike rides and vigorous diary keeping. Perhaps you are going to vote for Monkey Grip or any of Helen's other fiction or non-fiction books in our top 100 Australian books count. Because, yes, you can vote for non-fiction. You could vote for poetry, a cookbook, a kids' book. If it is written by an Australian, if it is set in Australia, or even if the translator or an editor or an illustrator has a meaningful relationship with Australia, you can vote for it. You just need to head to the Radio National website and look for Top 100 Books. And next time on The Book Show, I am very pleased to say that Tim Winton will be here to look back at his life-changing novel, Cloud Street. You're listening to The Book Show on ABC Radio National, where now I have an unlikely reading companion for Monkey Grip. It's a new book. It's called Blue Giant. And yes, this is also about young people with lots of time on their hands, living in a share house in inner city Melbourne. There's drugs and bad choices. But this book, Blue Giant by Jordan Prosser, it's very much a novel of the moment. This is about Abby and Nikki, millennial ennui, and moving to Mars. Hello, Jordan.
2: Hello, Claire. How are you?
1: I'm really well. Did it ever occur to you that Blue Giant could be a very weird successor to Monkey Grip?
2: I had it pointed out to me because of the number of sequences that take place at the Fitzroy Pool. And I haven't read Monkey Grip for years and years, and so it was sort of a distant memory to me. Maybe it was completely subconscious that I chose that pool of all the pools and leisure centres in Melbourne. But yes, my partner mentioned that to me, the Aqua Profunda connection.
1: Yeah, I mean, it is incredible that this place, the Fitzroy Pool, has been so immortalised in fiction by first Helen and then you. Although I've got to say, your treatment of the pool is really different. Do you want to pick up the book and just read me how your character Abby sees the pool in the 2020s?
2: Absolutely. Abby paused to survey the pool. Hairy-chested, yellow-capped lap swimmers, the worst kind of territorial lane hounds, hewed their paths between the floating ropes, staking out sacred turf. In the shallow end was an aqua aerobics class. Not for geriatrics, but for white-toothed, early middle-aged mums, PTA nightmares, and local council tyrants, the but-first-coffee crowd. A group of three chic 20-something girls languished on pool lounges by the water's edge, nibbling on loon croissants, adjusting their bathers, snapping selfies and filming each other with no intention whatsoever of getting wet.
1: I don't know that Nora from Monkey Grip would recognise what has happened to her beloved Fitzroy Pool.
2: No, I don't think so. I don't think so. Times change. Pools change.
1: So tell me, this world you're writing about, it's a very millennial experience of Melbourne and share housing. What did you want to look at about life in Melbourne right now?
2: I think the book really kind of operates in two modes. There is the incredibly hyper-specific, like there's the tram routes that you take to get to work or to get to the pool. There's the IKEA you shop at. There's the 7-Eleven where you get your coconut water. There's the houses where you've lived in the past and your favorite burger joints. But then there's also kind of the greater outer world, which is constantly pressing in on the real world. And that is, for want of a better word, the internet. Mm. So the main character, Abby, is really kind of caught between those two worlds, I think. She's still trying to live a grounded life and exist in the 2020s, but keeps getting sort of pulled outside of herself and pulled into the world of the online world, you know, where everything's a little bit warped, and it makes you feel very differently about yourself and about your place in the world. So that's a tension I feel certainly in this day and age, and I think that's what I wanted to do with the book.
1: And your character Abby, she is the most singular character I've met in a very long time.
2: Thank you.
1: Introduce us to this very unusual woman.
2: Ah, oh, Abby Horn, bless her. Abby Horn is 33, the same age Jesus was when he died. She had big dreams when she was in high school. You know, she thought she was going to take over the world. She was going to be a fashion designer, and she moved to Melbourne to study fashion. That dream kind of went up in smoke. So then she quickly pivoted to another. She was going to become a celebrity yogi. She never trained. She never actually took any

0: asses, so that dream disappeared as well. Then she was going to move to Thailand and save the endangered tigers. She moved to Thailand. She didn't save any tigers. And so now she's back in Melbourne. She's lived through COVID lockdowns. She's lived through, you know, into her early 30s. She had a little pot of money, a little nest egg, which she's been slowly whittling away at. And now she's basically at her wit's end. She's more or less given up on life. She's drinking herself numb every evening in order to fall asleep. And that's when she catches wind of this, of an all new scheme, possibly a new dream for her, something that will give her the purpose and the fame that she's always craved.
1: And I want to talk about that soon. But first, I want to check in. How is Abby's mental health?
0: It's not great. The book talks about her doing her mental health plan, you know, when she was in her early 20s and her friend Nikki sort of being there to take care of her. So it is very much a book about mental health and Abby's poor mental health and her dealing, or rather her inability to deal with that directly. But it was also important to me not to make it a book that's too quickly pathologizes a character because of their mental health. I think that's something that we see a lot of both in fiction and in real life these days, where as soon as you have someone's diagnosis, you can go, okay, well, I know what they're going to be like. I know what that character is going to do and how they're going to react. And I didn't want to do that. So it's clear that Abby is struggling. It's never entirely clear with what. It just talks about her quote unquote suite of mental health problems. Because I didn't want to make it too easy for people to sort of put her in one bucket or another.
1: I want to get to the meat of this book now, Jordan Prosser, because our very particular heroine, Abby, has a dream. Well, she has a new dream, and this dream is to go to Mars. What is happening?
0: So she has learned about a competition, a program called Mars Now that's being run by a Danish tech billionaire named Tor Skovgaard. And Tor Skovgaard's idea is to privately fund a one-way mission into space to colonize the Red Planet, something people have been talking about doing for decades. He's determined he's going to be the one to do it. And the catch is he is putting out an open call all around the world so anybody can apply. You don't need to be a fighter pilot. You don't need to be an astronaut. You just need to be an interesting person. Because what they're going to do is they're going to beam the footage of the 10-year training program and the 9 months in space. They're going to stream that all back to Earth, sell the broadcasting rights. So it's half space program, half reality TV show. And Abby, in the prologue, when Abby wakes up, she has this dream about winning the competition and living there on Mars, completely free from Earth's shackles. That's it. She's all in. She's determined to win this competition, come hell or high water, even if it kills her.
1: Why do you think it's so appealing to her to leave this planet behind?
0: Because it's two things. It is escape, but it is also glory, right? And fame and purpose. It's both of those things combined. And the idea for the story came from a real life project called Mars One about 10 years ago. It was a Dutch company who wanted to do pretty much this exact same thing. And I remember reading some really great journalism at the time that they announced their shortlist of 100 finalists for their proposed mission. And it was really incredible reading about these people's stories who were kind of throwing their entire lives away. They were so determined that they were going to go to Mars. And when I was looking at them, I again had these two thoughts in mind. On the one hand, I was like, God, you poor idiot. Like, this is never going to happen. Like, who are you fooling? But then on the other hand, God, I wish I like cared about anything that much, that I was willing to sacrifice so much to do it. So it really calls into question, like, where do you draw that line between noble self-sacrifice and just dressed up suicide, basically? And we spoke about Abby's mental health problems before. She does have some suicidal tendencies that the book goes into. And so what are we supposed to think of a person who's like, cool, I'm going on a one-way mission into space and I'm doing it to save humanity? Obviously, there's a part of you that's going to think like, is this just an excuse to kind of be done with it all, to get away from Earth and to get away from life?
1: I remember the Mars One project so clearly. There was a guy here in Perth who was in that 100 and I interviewed him a couple of times. What I didn't realise was that the whole thing went bust some years ago. It kind of vanished without a trace, right?
0: Yes, it did. It went bankrupt, officially bankrupt in 2019, but the writing was on the wall for quite a while before that. You know, they'd sort of said that they had contracts in place with SpaceX and Boeing and Lockheed Martin, and journalists started sniffing around, and of course none of it was true. And then other people in this cohort of 100 finalists started, I guess you'd call it whistleblowing, sort of saying,

0: you know, we're being asked to donate 75% of all of our appearance fees in the media back to this company. And they were giving them, within the 100, they were giving them internally rankings, like scores, to determine who was most likely to go based on how much money they donated back to the program. So the whole thing seemed, you know, another one of these kind of like tech pipe dreams, I suppose, maybe started with the very best of intentions, but kind of ended up looking a lot like a scam.
1: Yeah, I also remember during that period, I was chatting to this NASA engineer, and he was very offended by the Mars One project because of that very thing, that it was a one-way trip. And he said, you know, in NASA, we don't leave anyone behind. You've seen the Martian. We go back and we get them, even though that was fiction. but he found it so upsetting, that concept of leaving someone behind. He just thought it wasn't right.
0: But what I think is so interesting about that, like, he's very right. That's kind of why the this was the point of disruption, if we want to again use that tech sector language. Like, Mars One was saying, our point of difference is we're a private entity, so basically we can kill people if they volunteer.
1: Wow.
0: You know, governments can't do that. You can't send someone to Mars with taxpayer money and leave them there. But here is a company being like, oh, we don't have that problem. We only have shareholders or ratings. You know, and if anything, someone dying on Mars is going to be great for ratings. So we're unencumbered by all the checks and balances that a state-sponsored space agency would be. So I would absolutely be offended too. It's kind of flying in the face of all the work and all the science and all the research and hard work that actually goes into making these things happen so incrementally. And then these people, like we've seen again, the entire startup culture is like just people kind of springing into the scene and being like, oh, we can do that twice as fast for half the price. Watch. And kind of breaking everything.
1: I've been reading a lot of fiction lately about other planets and stories about people leaving Earth for somewhere else. This concept of, you know, setting up a colony on Mars, what does that say about our human inclination to perhaps go, well, this planet's no good anymore, let's throw this one away and go get something pretty and new?
0: Yeah, I think you've summed it up perfectly there. The closest equivalent I can think is there's a chapter in the book set in IKEA. Mm-hmm. And IKEA is kind of Abby's happy place, her safe space in a way. And the reason for that, as the book says, is it's an oasis in the desert of responsibility that is adult life, where it will always be cheaper to start over and to buy something new than to fix what you already have. I think that is a fundamental part of the human condition that we, and it's something that's been brought out of us more and more in this day and age, is this idea of not wanting to maintain things, not wanting to put in the effort to keep things afloat, when you can just go, oh, there's something new over there instead, and it might be cheaper and faster and easier. But it's also unknown. You know, we don't know what life is going to be like there. We don't know what life is going to be like in space. Probably pretty dreadful. So why would we not pour all of those resources into taking care of Earth and to taking care of the planet and the lives that we already have? And the answer is simply that it's, you can't market that. Ask any climate foundation. It's not particularly sexy or marketable work.
1: Yeah. I've never heard anyone say that Mars is the IKEA of the solar system, but I really like it. This book is really funny, Jordan. I really enjoyed the last one too. This one is Blue Giant. It's published by UQP. Jordan Prosser, this has been fun.
0: What a pleasure. Thank you for having me back, Claire.
1: Thanks for listening to The Book Show today. Don't forget to vote for your favourite Australian books of all time on the Radio National website. Huge thanks to Sarah Lestrange. Sarah and I make this program on the lands of the Wurundjeri and Whadjuk Noongar people.
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5: You're on ABC Radio National with me, Hilary Harper. Over the last week, as you will have heard, there's been an outpouring of love for Dolly Parton. The late country music legend was adored by young and old, politically conservative and progressive. She seemed to cross a lot of divides. But she held a very special place in the hearts of the queer community. To her LGBTQIA+ fans, Dolly's allyship and love elevated her to queer icon

0: status. So she's a member of a pretty rarefied group. Think Judy, Liza, Cher, Gaga. What makes them all queer icons? And why do so many of them come from the world of entertainment and the arts? Etc. Etc. is a Sydney-based drag performer and one of the contestants on the first seasons of RuPaul's Drag Race Down Under. Great to have you with us on ABC Radio National. Welcome.
1: It's lovely to be here discussing gay icons, which, you know, is a wonderful way to wake up in the morning and, and you know, get into.
0: Well, exactly. And what are we talking about when we say gay icons or queer icons? Is there a committee? Do you get a certificate? Or is it just someone who's, you know, widely adored?
1: Yeah, we get together once a month and we all vote.
0: At HQ.
1: Yeah, exactly, at the gay HQ. I think there's so many things that can qualify someone to be a gay icon or a queer icon. And I think there's a few different reasons why certain people stick out. Number one, obviously, being if they've shown enormous advocacy towards the LGBT plus community. But another one is if they have been authentically themselves in the public eye, been scrutinised for that, potentially being bullied or put down for the way they look, the way they act, their boldness. I think the queer community sees that and embraces it because so many of us have had similar experiences growing up, being authentically ourselves and being people trying to diminish us for who we are. So we see people like that in the media and we go, I think you're just like us and we want to put up a shrine to what you're trying to do to the world to make it a more authentic place.
0: Is it something about having had those struggles and maybe been a bit of an underdog, but having broken through too and thrived, you know, people who've had their looks criticised or whatever and just gone, I don't care, I'm going to look how I want.
1: Yeah, it's about that resilience and it's about being unapologetically you. I think something that I am very grateful, you know, being a queer person myself is that I really genuinely do love so much of myself. And sometimes people say, oh, how are you so confident? Like, why? How do you get this confidence to dress up in drag and be in front of a room of thousands of people and hold your own? And it's because throughout my life, I've been put down so many times that I've developed this enormously thick skin, but also I had to develop a love for myself to get through the hard times. And I think when we look at these massive big stars who have had the same struggles, you can see they may have been through the most difficult times and been criticized and put down, but they still have a love for themselves and a love for other people. And I think that's why Dolly was so loved. You know, she had such a love for other people as well as herself.
0: And she was such a kind of kind, polite, gentle ally, wasn't she? She was firm, but she was really nice about it.
1: Yeah, I think she was able to explain things about loving your neighbour in a way that cut through to conservative audiences, in a way that, you know, maybe Madonna doesn't have the gentle touch to hit that kind of crowd. But also she was a firm ally in her actions. And I think that's something that the community really pays attention to. You can go on and on and with a lot of lip service and say you support us. But Dolly was part of several very important actions which kind of solidified her icon status in the community. Her production company, Sandollar Productions, that she produced a film about the iconic AIDS quilt that won an Academy Award for Best Documentary at a time when celebrities weren't really putting money behind the AIDS crisis in America, and she happily, you know, stood behind that project and funded it. And I think we notice these things. We go, you know what? You're saying one thing, but you're also putting your money where your mouth is. You're acting in a way that elevates our stories, elevates our community, and gives us a share of your amazing platform. And we appreciate that. We notice it.
0: Well, and as you said before, you know, that idea about authenticity and looking how you want to look, a lot of people would look at Dolly and think, well, I mean, she's very pretty, and so what struggles has she had? But there have been times, haven't there, where people have tried to take her to task for the way she's presented herself as a woman.
1: Yeah, I mean, even when she did that Barbara Walters interview where Barbara Walters kind of grilled her and said, you know, you're a very pretty girl. You don't need to wear all of this makeup and all of this hair. And she said, oh, I know, but I know what I'm doing. And I think someone once asked her if she wished she'd been born a man. And she said, oh, if I was born a man, I probably would have been a drag queen. And I think there's something beautiful about her understanding that, yes, we can celebrate ourselves, but she was in show business. And the way to present yourself to the world. Sometimes you need a little bit of mascara and a bit of synthetic hair to get the message across and to become a beacon of beauty to the world. I mean, glamour isn't easy. Sometimes it's better to get someone else to do your hair when you're not there, you know?
0: Yeah, it takes a lot of money to look this cheap, as she exactly. So famously said. But Mae West was another one, wasn't she? And didn't she also have that kind of nuanced understanding of gender and how performative it is?
1: Absolutely. And there were rumours about Mae West throughout her entire career that she was a man or, you know, a drag queen or a trans person, that there was lots of, you know, whispers about that. But she didn't pay attention to that. She was bold. She was unapologetic. She was also happy to be a sex symbol. And I think that's something that the queer community also looks at, is that we've been shamed for our sexuality and being so open about it. So sometimes when a person is so able to grab on to their status as a sex symbol and own it, we go, oh, we love that. You're owning your sexuality. That's so powerful. And also Mae West, she put on a production on Broadway, which actually I think it got shut down by the New York State government, that featured a cast of drag queens all impersonating her. And she was one of the first people to openly put drag queens in a production on Broadway. And so I think it's fabulous to look back in history and see that we have these strong, amazing creatives that have supported the community. And, you know, there hasn't been a plethora of people for us to look up to in the mainstream media. So when we find them, we go, oh, you're our person.
0: Yep. Text has come in from Deborah saying, gay icons, don't forget Bette Midler, who early in her career was performing in a gay bathhouse and ever since was loved by the gay community. Good point, Deborah. 0418 226 576 is our text number. I guess et cetera is who we're speaking with, a Sydney-based drag performer, one of the contestants on the first season of RuPaul's Drag Race Down Under. I'm wondering how important it is to have people who've been allies since before that kind of was trendy, you know, before the whole understanding of the pink dollar, when it could actually harm your career.
1: Yeah, I think it's incredibly important. And I think that's why you look at these icons from, you know, 30, 40 years ago, and they even 50 years ago, they've maintained their status in the community for so long because of their advocacy in a time when it wasn't about, you know, being politically correct to say that you supported people. They were doing it when it was controversial, you know. I think that Elizabeth Taylor and her advocacy with HIV/AIDS was incredibly controversial at the time, but she did not care at all. She was solid in her advocacy, and the same with people like Madonna. I think it's really important in these days, where I think everything is about clicks and PR, for people in the public eye to remember that there are communities out there that are affected by how you speak about them, and that they not that you need them to rally behind you. I don't think anyone should do that for attention, but you should think about how you speak and how what you say affects young people growing up, young queer people growing up, who may have no connection to their community other than seeing glimpses of it through pop culture, entertainment, social media. So people are watching it, and you, I think public figures have a responsibility to kind of put out an energy into the world that they want to see carried on. It's good karma, I think.
0: That's an interesting way to phrase it. I guess the people that I think of, Lady Gaga, Cher, we talked about Bette Midler, Mae West, Judy Garland and Dolly, they're all women. Why is that?
1: I think because women have been mostly discriminated against by the world far more harshly than men. I know that's a controversial take for me to say, but I think we see these women being beaten down by the force of patriarchy in a lot of ways. And we go, you know, you're having it rough, you know, especially in earlier days in entertainment, the way that women had to talk, the way they had to dress. Even comedians like Joan Rivers, she wasn't allowed to say she was pregnant on television. She had to say that she was expecting the pitter-patter of little feet because censors were so harsh about things that women could say and do. So I think the queer community has always rallied behind strong, powerful women that have kind of stood up and asserted themselves, because again, we see ourselves in them and we think it's important to stand up for people that have been pushed down by the rest of society.
0: Could women perhaps sneak under the radar a bit more too, whereas it might be dangerous for a man to stand up and ally himself with the gay community at certain points in history?
1: That's true. And I think now we're seeing, now that the world has kind of opened up a bit more and we have more channels of entertainment and social media, we're seeing that our icons in our community are starting to shift and they're becoming people within our own community. I mean, you look at someone like RuPaul, who is a member of the LGBT community. He's a gay icon now. And so you look around, people like Troye Sivan, Sam Smith, all these people that are, you know, maybe years ago would have been criticized or torn apart for aspects of their femininity or flamboyance, are now able to be open and embraced by community. I mean, look at how Liberace was treated, you know. I mean, he wasn't out during his career, so it was hard to kind of claim him as a gay icon. He didn't want to claim himself as that. So I think the time has come for us to kind of embrace our own community again. But there's plenty of people that I think we've seen in a what's called like a celluloid closet throughout history, where mm-hmm. we've gone, you know, we can see the wink, wink, nudge, nudge. That is kind of being given there.
0: Well, and it's wonderful to have Dolly be out and proud and covered in rhinestones and an ally for the queer community. Thank you so much, etc., etc.
1: Thanks for having me.
0: Sydney-based drag performer and a contestant on the first season of RuPaul's Drag Race Down Under on ABC Radio National. Global Roaming is next, and it is 11 o'clock.

0: Good morning, Darlene Jean Myung with ABC News. The search for a man last seen at Edith Falls in Katherine has ended in tragedy, with police divers having retrieved his body this morning. Courtney Barrett-Peters reports.
1: Officers say Dominic O'Connell was visiting the falls in Nitmorluk National Park with his wife before he vanished near the lower plunge pool yesterday afternoon. Police and Parks and Wildlife NT rangers extensively combed the area for the 61-year-old while the pool remained closed to the public. Police divers pulled the man's body from the water this morning. NT police say they're providing his wife with support. The man's death is not believed to be suspicious and a report will be prepared for the coroner.
0: Two teenagers have been charged over the alleged ransacking of a petrol station in Palmerston as NT police continue to look for three more. Officers say five young people aged between 9 and 13 turned up at the service station at the intersection of Yarrawonga Road and Rostronia Avenue around 3 o'clock yesterday afternoon. It's alleged the gang stole food, drinks and cigarettes before the 9-year-old boy held up an employee with scissors. The staff member suffered minor injuries to his hands, wrist and knee. A manhunt is underway for at least three people who allegedly took three stolen cars on joyrides spanning hundreds of kilometres across the Top End. Police say a Pinelands business in Palmerston was broken into on Saturday night, with the owner reporting three Nissan Navaras had been taken. Officers spotted the cars travelling south along Stuart Highway before one was found abandoned near Acacia and another north of Adelaide River. The third vehicle was later allegedly involved in a fuel drive-off at Adelaide River, with police attempting to stop the car with road spikes near Daly River. Police believe the third car may have continued towards Wadare. Teachers have rejected comments made by Nationals leader Matt Canavan that schools are becoming feminised. Last week, Mr. Canavan suggested there's an anti-boy ideology being taught in classrooms through the Respectful Relationships National Framework and that it's pushing young boys towards harmful misogynist content online. But Professor Helen Cahill, who co-authored resources used in the program, says it's about improving safety for students and teachers.
2: Schools are doing what they've always been doing their best at, which is to make sure that there's a welcoming environment for all kids to feel socially safe there and to be fully supportive of the children's learning and help the kids to develop a real sense of respect for themselves, for each other and for their teachers.
0: Overseas, at least five people have died after an Amazon Prime cargo plane overshot a runway in Miami. North America correspondent Cayman Gock reports.
3: Plumes of smoke billowed from the large aircraft as emergency responders rushed to the scene. The Amazon Prime cargo plane overran a runway at Miami International Airport, crashing into multiple vehicles on a nearby road. More than 60 fire and rescue units attended the scene and several people were rushed to hospital. The incident caused a ground stop at the airport, delaying about 250 flights. The Federal Aviation Administration will now investigate the crash. Cayman Gock, ABC News.
0: Back home, the Larrakia Development Corporation says the opening of the Larrakia Cultural Centre in Darwin is a significant moment after more than 20 years of planning and development. The centre will open its doors to the public for the first time at 11 o'clock this morning and includes an education centre, a cafe and restaurant and meeting spaces. Chairman Mark Motlop says it will provide a dedicated space for visitors to learn about Larrakia culture.
4: People rock up in Darwin. They want an Aboriginal experience and they want a Larrakia experience. In the past, we haven't had that. We've had dribs and drabs. It's like drip-fed.
0: And a finalist in the prestigious Vincent Lingiari Art Award says his artwork is a protest against mining. Desert Mob Art Festival will start this week in Alice Springs with the announcement of the award on Thursday night. Joseph Jungarai Williams, who displays work at the Ninka Nyuya Art Centre in Tennant Creek, says mining takes a toll on people mentally, physically and spiritually.
5: Protest with mining maps, protests and letting people know that we care and that we, as artists, can share, you know, politically, on our side of the story, how we feel about all of that.
0: And in the weather today, Darwin a shower or two, a top of 32 degrees. Katherine, mostly sunny, reaching 37. Tennant Creek, a top of 35. And Alice Springs, a top of 33 degrees. And that's the latest from the ABC Newsroom.
6: 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The Chinese manufacturing industry has managed to blitz those in other countries on several fronts. Think of the US Rust Belt, perhaps. Well, on Global Roaming today on ABC Radio National, Geraldine Doogue and special guest Nick Bryant are asking if Germany's car industry is in the firing line, because it's a high-stakes industry, over a million jobs involved, and that has implications for the rise of the far right in Germany. Hilary Harper with you today from the lands of the Kulin Nation in Melbourne. Send your responses via text 0418 226 576 0418 226 576.
7: Can Germany's manufacturing industry survive the latest wave of Chinese competition?
8: Yes, with mounting job losses across multiple sectors, the situation is more urgent and more political than ever.
7: Plus, the US has been quite literally quizzing NATO allies on their allegiance.
8: Yeah, that's going to go down really well, isn't it? I'm Nick Bryan.
7: And I'm Geraldine Doogue. Let's go roaming.

0: Now, we're absolutely delighted to have you here, Nick, standing in for Hamish, who's doing a big swim around the Cook Islands. So, yes, that's what he's doing. Very admirable. Kevin Rudd said to him, well, I hope you come back, Hamish, thinking of sharks and so on.
1: Oh,
0: goodness. Lovely to have you. And lovely again to welcome Jeremy Shapiro from the European Council on Foreign Relations, who joins us about once a month or so. Hi there, Jeremy.
2: I was super happy to be here. Now I wish I was swimming around the Cook Islands, but that's okay.
0: The Cook Islands, yes. Who doesn't? Oh, actually, I don't. I'm quite happy to leave it to him. Look, what we wanted to start off with, Jeremy, was the growing concern across Europe of what's being called China Shock 2.0. And countries like Germany are facing the brunt of it. You, sitting there with all your expertise in Europe, what do we know about this?
2: Well, I mean, I suppose a little background is important. The China Shock 1.0 is sort of dates to the early 2000s, right after the Chinese entered the WTO, the World Trade Organization. And it was, you know, it was very focused on, let's say, low-end manufactured goods. It was China outcompeting principally the United States and some other countries. And it hollowed out manufacturing in some specific geographies in the United States, the Midwest, and that's often attributed with Trump's rise and with some of the other political problems in the United States. China Shock 2.0 is similar, but importantly different, because countries like Germany, which are very excellent at high-end manufacturing, at building cars and machine tools and chemicals that are very high-tech and supposedly require quite a lot of workmanship, were kind of insulated from China Shock 1.0. But in the last 5 or so years, we've seen an extraordinary rush of exports from China. The China export volumes have risen more than 40% in the last 5 years, while their imports have barely grown. They're really growing 15% year on year as of this year. And they're competing somewhat differently than China Shock 1.0 in the industries like cars and chemicals and machine tools, which a country like Germany had specialized in and had been having a trade surplus with China in recent years. And so that means that the Germans are starting to experience now what the Americans experienced 20 years ago. They've probably lost 400,000 jobs already from this. They have another 700,000 at stake. And maybe more importantly, those jobs are in the heart of the German economy, especially the car industry. And the Chinese are taking over the car industry in an incredibly rapid way. They're producing right now maybe about 55 million cars a year. That's 65% of world demand. But they could easily fill that last 35% at the rate that they're expanding. So I think that the people in Germany are just in the last couple of years starting to wake up to the fact that if they don't do something, they're going to, in a way similar to the way that the U.S. did, lose the heart of their manufacturing industry, become incredibly dependent on China, and probably create political problems for themselves at home when all those workers get pissed off that they don't have jobs anymore.
1: Jeremy, I've been thinking about China Shock 1.0 recently. It's often dated to December the 11th, 2001. The date that China joined the WTO, the World Trade Organization.
2: Wow, you've got that memorized.
1: Yeah, well, we remember the last few months of 2001, obviously, for what happened on September the 11th, 2001. But I think you could almost build a case that what happened on December the 11th was of equal importance, arguably, you know, looking back 25 years later, as more important in some ways in terms of the trajectory of the sort of great power rivalry between China and the United States. I mean, do we think that China Shock 2.0 is going to be commensurate with the sort of shock we saw 25 years ago?
2: So yes and no, as every good think tanker always answers. I think in its sort of macroeconomic effect, China Shock 2.0 is probably smaller than China Shock 1.0. But because these things are not a huge portion of the economy, it's the industries that they're taking rather than the macroeconomic effect that are important this time. In China Shock 1.0, we lost a lot of ability to make stuff that nobody was really clear that it was important to make. Certainly the workers that were making it felt it was quite important. But, you know, if the Chinese own the plastic toy industry over the long term, who cares? As long as we can find those employees more different jobs. But now China is taking industries which are very vital to technological development, to geopolitical power, and to the capacity of countries to maintain their strategic independence. So they've, in essence, moved up the value chain and are seizing industries which are much more important, not just to the economy, but to power. And so I think that is going to make it in some ways a more geopolitical shock than the first one was, which was more of a sort of domestic political shock in the United States and a few other countries.
0: What are the likely political impacts inside Germany? And we'll come to the sort of the febrile nature of politics there in a moment. If up to 75% of those manufacturing jobs are exposed to China, doesn't mean they're going to go overnight, but they're exposed to China. I mean, surely that is an existential threat, isn't it? I mean, it also, can I just sort of continue that? One of the really big issues, I remember when Angela Merkel left and we were doing interviews saying, you know, the Warren Buffett claim, when the tide goes out, you see who's swimming naked. And it looked as though up till then that, you know, Germany was the big power on the block, all of these marvellous relationships with places like China and so on, just going gangbusters. But they didn't do a lot of the digital adaptation, not nearly as much as required. And that, I mean, I think you can see the nakedness. You can see that really coming home to roost. But how are the German governments, state and federal, in your opinion, Jeremy, how are they both tackling it and conversing about it?
2: Okay, well, I mean, I think there is a sort of growing awareness in Germany, and I would say it's really only in the last couple of years that they need to do something about this. I think that there are two separate ways.

0: of looking at this problem. There's the sort of macroeconomics way of looking at it. Like, can Germany as an economy continue to function? You know, we're talking about 1.1 million jobs exposed. That's actually not a lot of German jobs. With all due respect to Warren Buffett, I think that when the tide goes out, the swimmers actually go out with it so that people can't see that they're naked. that's what I would do. And so I think that actually the German economy is incredibly adaptable. It doesn't, you know, when you listen to Germans, it doesn't sound that way. They're angst ridden and the sky is always falling.
1: Are they panicking? Are they panicking or not?
0: There's quite a lot of panicking. Yeah, yeah. There is a huge amount of panicking. The panicking, though, is concentrated in specific industries. Mm. Concentrated in specific companies and regions, and is very focused on the political effects of this. So it has what economists call concentrated losses and diffuse gains. They're very worried about these concentrated losses, and they're very worried about them empowering the populist parties, particularly the Alternative for Deutschland. There's a big election on Sunday in Saxony-Anhalt, for the first time ever, it seems possible, even likely, that the Alternative for Deutschland could become the main party and could even win an outright majority.
2: Well, you've preempted my next question. I mean, I spent a lot of time in 2015 and 2016 in the old industrial heartland, the Rust Belt. Not so much Ohio, because the Democrats were more worried about the three states, Wisconsin, Michigan, and Pennsylvania. Blue wall states, as they were called, that ended up going for Donald Trump in 2016. Joe Biden won them back in 2020, which is why he ended up in the White House. I don't understand the political geography of Germany.
0: And then lost them again in 2024, yeah.
2: Exactly. I don't understand the political geography of Germany in the same way that I understand the political geography of America. But I wonder if you could explain that for us. How does it impact politically?
0: Yeah, I'm not sure that I know in terms of, because it's the regional division isn't as important. They have these state elections, as far as I can tell, constantly, because there are 19 states. They have to have an election at least every 4 years, each of those. So there's, just do the math. There's four or five every year. And so what that means is at any given moment, there's always two or three German elections on the horizon. And they're always quite worried about them. And it's the state in the former Eastern Germany, Saxony-Anhalt, which could well go to the AfD. Now, what does that mean for national politics? The national politics don't happen like in the United States. They happen across a parliament that covers the whole country. So there's no such thing as a blue or a red state. But I think people feel like what they call the firewall in Germany, the fact that all of the mainstream parties have united in both at the state and the federal level to keep the AfD out of government.
1: Well, it's a convention that no one will collaborate with them, isn't it? Isn't that a very...
0: Exactly. That's what they refer to as the firewall, exactly. And that firewall, it could well break down after these three coming elections. And if it does, that rewrites German politics, German coalition politics, because if there's no longer a firewall, people can start thinking about the possibility of coalitions with the AfD, conceivably even on the federal level, which is, at this point, unthinkable. And if you even mentioned it as a mainstream German politician, you would be canceled. But it's possible now.
1: Well, indeed. I think Der Welt had a sort of a front page sort of editorial recently sort of saying we have to consider now forms of collaboration, or sort of posing the question. Is this what is driving the leader, Friedrich Merz, who I was hoping was really going to sort of be a confident man? He seems very fragile, and there's real talk that he might be scuttled and that Germany joins the sort of revolving leaders club.
0: Yeah, he has a very, very low popularity rating, only a year or so into his term, which is a bit embarrassing. He has one of the lowest popularity ratings of any German chancellor. And it's very, very difficult. It's more difficult in Germany than in the UK, for example, to remove a sitting chancellor. It requires a sort of supermajority vote in the parliament. But It is a possibility that will happen. I would bet against

0: against it because there's sort of no incentive for any of the parties to take him out. And he really seems to want to stick it through. But I think what it means more practically is that he is weakened. He is already weakened. And I think a lot of the European countries, with the rise of populist parties and the ever more tricky coalition dynamics and the increasing demands from their populations that they're having, that they actually have less capacity to satisfy, these countries are becoming to some degree ungovernable. And I mean, if you think about the fact that the UK, a country with traditionally fairly stable politics, has now had 7 prime ministers in the last 10 years, you know, it's, you can look at each one of them and say, oh, he made this mistake, he made that mistake. But at a certain point, you have to say to yourself, like, the only thing that all of these people have in common is that they couldn't govern the UK.
1: We had that happen, mind you, Jeremy. We know about this in Australia, and we have settled down now. So anyway.
2: Britain is certainly winning the ashes of prime ministerial changes. Britain's had 5 prime ministers in the last 5 years, hasn't it?
0: I wish I had the moving contract at 10 Downing Street. It must be very lucrative.
2: I know. It's a familiar sight now, isn't it, that removal truck coming in. I wonder what this has done to the German psyche. I mean, manufacturing might has always been such a kind of pillar,
1: glue
2: of their national identity. This idea of kind of governing stability again has been such a pillar of German post-war society. There seems to be lots of pillars wobbling at the moment in Germany.
0: Yeah, it's a tough moment. I think you're absolutely right. Particularly, I think the car industry, for historical reasons, is practically a symbol of German manhood. And so I think it will be not just a difficult economic transition, but a difficult psychological transition for Germany. There's no question about it. I have to say, though, that I think, you know, they can probably do it. I guess the question is whether they have the political capacity. And I think things will, you know, maybe have to get worse before they can get better. But I think in Germany, the angst always goes before the change.
1: Okay.
0: And it's probably necessary to it.
1: Oh, well, you're determinedly equable, serene about it. We will check up on you in months to come, Jeremy, as to whether that's been okay. Valid. You certainly want to be a little bit provocative, I think, with what you're also suggesting we talk about, because we have been spending a bit of time in the US recently with our global roaming series, The Alliance, and 75th anniversary of the ANZUS Alliance. And you've been thinking about US foreign policy too, in particular, at how Obama's choices, President Obama's choices about military engagement at the time, are affecting Trump's to this very day. Now, outline your argument, please.
0: Yeah, sure. In 2012, Obama sort of wandered into the White House briefing room somewhat of a surprise appearance and declared that if in the Syrian civil war, President Assad used chemical weapons, there would be serious consequences. And then a year later, the Assad regime used chemical weapons in a suburb of Damascus, killed around 1,400 people. And it really seemed like the U.S. government was going to then intervene in the Syrian civil war and enforce that red line. And then suddenly the U.S. government pulled back. And this has been seen as a sort of morality tale of American weakness and Obama weakness ever since. And I was triggered on this because a think tank here in Washington, the Foundation for the Defense of Democracies, published a piece at the beginning of the Iran war, right as the Iran war was starting, saying, Mr. Trump, don't be like Mr. Obama. Enforce your red lines. Attack Iran. The problem with this is that, in fact, what happened in that red line incident was, although Obama didn't attack, he, through a diplomatic negotiation using the Russians, managed to get the Syrian regime to give up 1,308 tons of nerve gas, enough nerve gas to kill millions of people. That nerve gas was something that was deeply precious to the Syrian regime. They thought it was their only defense against Israel, but they were forced to give it up by the threat of American force and by Russian coercion. And it probably saved thousands, tens of thousands, hundreds of thousands of lives in the latter part of the Syrian civil war. So to my mind, it is an amazing diplomatic success. I, in the article, called it a shining island of diplomatic wisdom amid a sea of stupid wars.
2: Barack Obama has actually described that decision as the most politically courageous decision he took during his 8 years in the White House. He was actually given the Profile in Courage Award in 2017 and made that very point. But I remember being at the United Nations at the time, Jeremy, and there was a perception around amongst diplomats there that this was a moment of weakness. I mean, I totally accept your point that they managed through diplomacy to get rid of 99% of the chemical weapons stockpile. But at the same time, you had countries, I think, like Russia and China, looking at this as a moment where America was squeamish about using military power and perceiving that as a loss of America's fear factor. I mean, cannot both of those things be true?
0: Well, look, I mean, there's been a lot of scholarly research on this question of whether it's what's called the credibility question, whether credibility transfers between incidents. And the scholars are unanimous that it doesn't, that countries being very sort of self-obsessed assess the capabilities and the situation in front of them. In other words, when the Russians are evaluating whether to invade Crimea, they don't look at what Obama did in Syria because they don't think that that's relevant. And in fact, it isn't. There is no evidence that that had anything to do with it. George Bush invaded two countries willy-nilly, as far as I could tell. But the Russians didn't have a problem dismembering a U.S. ally, one that was much closer than Ukraine, in 2008 on his watch. And they did that because they knew that George Bush would react differently to Georgia than he did to Iraq and Afghanistan. And the same thing held with Obama. No American president would have done anything about Crimea, whether it's confusing to me why Vladimir Putin would suddenly say, oh, I can invade Crimea because the Americans only got the entire chemical weapons arsenal out of Syria. But if instead the Americans had sent 50 Tomahawk missiles to a Syrian airfield, which would have been a completely symbolic act, that means I can't invade Crimea.
2: Well, the counter argument would be that Vladimir Putin knew that after the sort of forever wars of 9/11 in Afghanistan and in Iraq, America just did not want to wage war anymore. And the decision that Obama made,
0: he would have been wrong because we've been waging war pretty much continually since then. He would have been right, and I guess he was right that we weren't willing to do anything in Crimea. I'm not really sure what we would have done in Crimea, but it was about Crimea, it was about the U.S., and it was about Russia. It wasn't about any of those previous experiences. The idea that the Russians are sort of thinking, oh, the Americans have become pansies. The Americans have brought the NATO alliance right up to their border in the last 30 years. The Americans are fighting all around their periphery, and the Americans have gone to war 10 times as much as they have. So I don't really see where that image would even come from.
1: Well, that is a perfect segue, I must say, to something else the US has been doing. The Trump administration has been quizzing its NATO allies in attempts to assess their allegiance. Now, what's the aim there?
0: It's quite interesting. So the Pentagon is doing a European force posture review, which is a quite sensible thing to do at this moment, is to sort of, they announced it in June. And what they're going to do is sort of try to evaluate whether the current roughly 80,000 American forces that are in Europe are in the right place, that the right categories, and whether they should withdraw some or even, in sometimes Trump fantasizes, all of them from Europe. So that's a big deal, but it's a pretty normal thing for the U.S. government to do. But they have a sort of strange way of doing it, which is that they've sent out this questionnaire to all of the 31 NATO allies. And the questionnaire, this being NATO, leaked. And European governments are not only being asked in this questionnaire about their military capabilities. They're being asked questions along the lines of, has your government been publicly supportive of U.S. foreign policy priorities? do you align with the administration's strong, clear, and quiet approach? I don't even know what that is. What restrictions does your country impose on American bases, access, and overflight rights? How many of your weapons do you buy from the United States? And my favorite question, have you supported all U.S. military operations, including the recent Iran conflict?
1: Is this true? You're not winding me up. This is true.
0: No, it's all in there. I don't think they asked any questions about their love lives, but it was, it nearly got to that level. A European official sort of said to me that all the questions sort of implied that it was a sort of beauty contest, that the countries were competing with each other to show loyalty to the United States, and that whoever came out with the sort of best loyalty score would get the troops. That's the message, the implicit message that is being sent to the Europeans. So, you know, what I don't know is how they've responded.
2: Exactly. Has anybody actually filled in the questionnaire, Jeremy? Have they actually sort of taken the bait?
0: Quite a few countries have definitely filled in the questionnaire. I'm told that the French, in their usual fashion, just sent a two-page letter, probably with a couple of drawings in it. But
1: this is very funny.
0: But the Germans and I think the Dutch and the Finnish have reported that they have filled in the questionnaire, but they haven't told us what the answers are.
1: Wow.
0: So I don't know.
2: You could get AI to do it for you.
1: That's exactly right. Well, look,
0: Claude knows how to please the Trump administration, I'm sure,
2: exactly
0: at this point.
2: Right.
1: Some sort of model for the future. Now, Jeremy, that was a fabulous overview from a European perspective, actually an American perspective. Now, we never let you go without a recommendation. So what would you like to recommend that you're either seeing, reading, or hearing?
0: Just along the China track, I finished about a month ago a book called The Great Transformation, China's Road from Revolution to Reform, which was written by Ard Arno Westad. And I think it's actually a quite useful book for understanding some of the sort of China shock 2.0 dynamics, even though basically what it's describing is the transition that they made out of the Cultural Revolution through the death of Mao and into the beginning of the reform era. So roughly from like 1970 to 1980. But it's really an extraordinary description of how China transformed from this, you know, incredibly ideological Maoist state to a still communist in name country and a still very authoritarian country, still ruled by the CCP, but it had embarked on this enormous, incredible reform campaign, which has, as we said, in the last 40 years, completely transformed the world and still is. Mm.
1: And maybe that goes right back to December the 11th, 2001, as you say.
0: Exactly.
1: And Nick, your recommendations.
2: Well, I was going to be really frivolous, actually.
1: Frivolous.
2: And say, make sure you watch season 3 of Colin from Accounts, which is superb. But I will join in the China thing. I read a really good essay in Foreign Affairs in this month's edition, How China Found Its Most Potent Weapon. And its most potent weapon, of course, now is rare earth minerals. That for me was fascinating. And a quote from the former Chinese leader Deng Xiaoping, the Middle East has oil, China has rare earth minerals.
1: And so do we, by the way. So does Australia.
2: You don't wield them in quite such
1: No, we don't.
0: Time to find your potent weapons.
1: We're really sitting on a cache. And I'm going to suggest a woman I've followed for years, Margaret McMillan. She's an historian. I've interviewed her over many years. She's fantastic. And she's written in the September the 1st, A New World Order is Coming, full stop, we aren't ready. And her point being that we persuade ourselves that the things that are around, you know, the equivalent of dead rats before big diseases, we say, oh, well, yes, that's all right, that we can get over that. But that actually there is something that we have not grasped, the sheer rate of change. So I do commend that to people. Jeremy, it's been fabulous to chat. Thank you again.
0: Thank you.
1: Jeremy Shapiro, the droll analyst from the European Council on Foreign Relations, who seems to be soothed by German angst, Nick.
2: Yeah, he was great, wasn't he? Good to focus on Germany. I think Germany often gets missed out, partly because it has been so stable and partly because politics over the last, 20 years have been maybe a tiny bit boring. They're not anymore, are they?
1: Thanks, sir.

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6: From Wurundjeri Country, I'm Luke Sidham Dundon, and today on The Breakfast Wrap, an electoral earthquake is unfolding in Germany.
7: It is seismic. It shows that a party of the far right can absolutely dominate, and its result goes further than even the most optimistic AfD supporters were hoping for.
6: The country's far-right AfD party is projected to smash its rivals in a state election. So, have they actually done enough to form a government? Because it would be Germany's first from the far-right since the end of the Second World War. Then, is there an anti-boy ideology being taught in Australian schools? That's what the Nationals leader thinks. So, without the politics, we're going to hear from someone who contributed to the Respectful Relationships Education program used in schools all around the country.
8: It's always been easy for community members to somehow blame schools for everything that's wrong in society.
6: More of that conversation coming up from the Radio National Breakfast team on The Breakfast Wrap. It's not often that a state election in Germany makes international headlines. But this morning, what is unfolding in the East German state of Saxony-Anhalt is drawing a lot of attention. Exit polls show the far-right Alternative for Germany party, known as the AfD, has won its first state election ever. And if it's able to form government, it'll be the first far-right party to do so in Germany since the end of the Second World War. Now, at this stage, and the numbers are likely going to shift, it has fallen short of a majority, but not by much. As you're about to hear, the result hasn't come as a complete surprise, but the size of the vote for the AfD has. We'd been anticipating this news for a few days, so we booked in Berlin-based author and journalist John Kampfner in advance, and this morning on Radio National Breakfast, he gave Sally his assessment of the exit poll results.
7: It is seismic. It is incredibly important, obviously not just for this small region that has voted, but for Germany and for Europe and for liberal democracy overall in the world. I mean, it shows that a party of the far right and the AfD in Germany is very, very right wing, more than other equivalents in Europe, supported by the Trump administration, supported by the Kremlin, can absolutely dominate the election campaign. And its result is goes further than even the most optimistic AfD supporters were hoping for.
9: What is it, policy-wise, that AfD has been offering voters?
7: I mean, it's the usual mix, the usual international populist far-right mix of anti-immigration, state intervention on various economic matters, social conservatism, otherwise known as anti-woke. It's that sort of thing, and also some country-specific and regional-specific stuff. This was the former communist East Germany that this region belongs to. And there is a lot of, attached to all of the things I said, sort of nostalgia for that former communist era, which ended 35 years ago, two generations ago. But it was basically where the state did everything for you.
9: Can you tell us more about the demographics of Saxony-Anhalt, the makeup of it?
7: Yeah, I mean, it's a, well, as I said, it's one of the five regions of the former communist East, plus once divided Berlin. So they all, those six of those form part of the 16 regions of Germany. It has a population of 2.2 million people, which is just 1/40th. In other words, it's small, 1/40th of the German population. It is incredible.

0: Common with a lot of areas of the East, it has seen a population decline. Those that have remained tend to be older and predominantly male. It has a slightly higher unemployment rate and a slightly lower per capita GDP than other regions. But it's a curious thing. I mean, some of the I was in the region for a few days this week talking to people. Yes, it's a little bit left behind. I'm thinking of those areas that voted for Brexit, for example, in the UK a decade ago, and those areas that are likely to vote for Marine Le Pen in France at the presidential elections next April or May. We're talking about smaller towns, villages, and areas that were deindustrialized. But we're not talking about abject poverty. We're just talking about a sort of nihilistic anti-politics and very much anti so-called liberal elite coming from the big cities.
1: John, tell me a little bit about 35-year-old Ulrich Siegmund, who's the AfD's leader in Saxony-Anhalt. How has he connected with voters?
0: I mean, he said very publicly that Donald Trump is his model. And a bit like Javier Milei in Argentina or other leaders, Giorgia Meloni in Italy and elsewhere, it's a combination of appealing to older voters with a diet of anti-immigration and social conservatism. But also, they are very regarded as incredibly sexy by a certain type of younger voter as well. It's very much anti-establishment, and by establishment you mean pretty much anything that's liberal or mainstream in politics. He has a huge TikTok following. German politicians have been pretty slow to adopt social media, but the far right has done particularly well on that, and he's absolutely the poster boy, and you have to hand it to him. He mounted an incredibly popular and active and vigorous election campaign. And when the sort of best-known weekly magazine called Der Spiegel did a cover on him about 3 or 4 weeks ago, saying on its emblazoned on its front cover, Germany's most dangerous man, instead of regarding that as a threat, he absolutely embraced it, went round getting all his aides to buy as many copies as they could, and then use them in hustings, meetings with voters to say, look, guys, isn't this incredible? And people were queuing up for miles to try to get him to sign their own copies of this own magazine. So he absolutely knows how to campaign and how to do social media and how to appeal to people, circumventing the old conventional media. And it's absolutely part of the playbook of Trump and others.
2: And that is Berlin-based author and journalist John Kampfner there. There'll be more coverage on the election results on ABC News Online. Well, from German to Australian federal politics, the discussion on illicit tobacco continues. Last week, we had the coalition announcing its 80% cut to the tobacco excise if it were to form government. And yesterday, we got a bit more detail. On Insiders, the Shadow Home Affairs Minister, John O'Dunham, said that the coalition hadn't actually modelled how its proposed cut would affect smoking rates, although it had looked at the consequences of similar approaches overseas. Last week, we spoke about the situation in Canada. Well, Mark Butler is the Minister for Health and Ageing, also the Minister for Disability and the National Disability Insurance Scheme. And here's what Sally asked him about illegal cigarettes when he joined Radio National Breakfast this morning.
1: Do you accept that illicit cigarettes and vapes are already widely available and law enforcement alone won't be enough to change that?
3: Well, on vapes, what I'd say is that in the 3 years before we took action, vaping, particularly among young Australians, because that's really the population that were using vapes, increased by more than fivefold. I mean, it was going through the roof like a rocket. We've not only stopped that increase, we've turned it around. So vastly fewer teenagers and young adults are vaping than before because of the changes we made. So don't accept that they're widely available. They're less available. They're more expensive than they were before we took the changes. On tobacco, though, there's no question we have a very serious challenge on our hands as a country with the scale of the illegal market. Every country has illegal cigarettes. The scale of the illegal market here has exploded over the last 3 or 4 years, and it's a huge law enforcement challenge for us.
1: Has the government done any modelling looking into the effect that any drop in tobacco excise might have on smoking rates at all?
3: Well, I've made the point that no one has been able to produce a sweet spot on excise which would make a material difference to the illegal market but also not do harm to our most important public health program, and that is smoking. Smoking still kills more Australians than any other preventable cause, more than 20,000 every year. And that, I think, is the remarkable thing about the Angus Taylor announcement over the last few days. He admitted yesterday they hadn't even modelled the impact of their change on smoking rates on our most important public health program. Well, we haven't announced a policy to change the excise. Obviously, I've said.
1: But do you model on your excise and other levels of excise?
3: Well, obviously, yeah, and the overwhelming evidence from around the world has been that price is a significant disincentive for smoking. Now, the illegal market has changed the dynamics of that here in Australia. There's no question about that. The Senate inquiry that was delivered a week or 10 days ago canvassed that. We're always open to looking at evidence about ways in which we can improve our most important public health program. I say that as health minister. But across government, we're also doing unprecedented things in terms of our enforcement effort. We've lifted our enforcement at the border enormously. We're literally seizing billions of these illegal cigarettes at the border and lots of vapes as well. And we're also working more cooperatively, I think, than happened in the past with state governments to lift their efforts on the ground.
1: You're listening to Radio National Breakfast. My guest is the Minister for Health and Ageing, Mark Butler. A group of veterans will protest outside Parliament House today, laying down their service medals and accusing the government of disregard for veterans through its proposed cap on their allied health treatment. Should the government have consulted on this savings measure before it was revealed in the budget?
3: Well, I'm the son of a Vietnam veteran, the grandson of two World War II veterans. I know how important veteran services are to people who've put on our uniform, and I know this is an issue deeply felt in the veterans community. I think the minister is meeting with those veterans over the course of this morning. But let's lay out what we're doing here. The first thing we're doing is a substantial increase to the fees paid to allied health professionals providing services to veterans, because we'd been hearing it was becoming really difficult for veterans to access those services because the price they were paying through the veterans program was lower than other programs. So we're changing that dynamic. Also, what we're doing is shifting from a position where veterans would have to go back to their GP every 12 visits to an allied health professional to get another referral to a $5,000 review point. So not 12 visits, but $5,000 review point. That is a lot more than 12 visits. That might be several dozen visits. Now, if there's a clinical need beyond that $5,000, we've been quite clear, another referral would be made by their treating doctor. Now, I get there's a lot of concern and anxiety about this. There is, to your question, Sally, a consultation process open till the end of October. The minister's been deeply engaged in that. These changes aren't scheduled to take place until mid next year, and we want to make sure that the changes operate in the best interests of veterans.
1: Your personal situation. You were described in the Fin Review over the weekend as Labor's leader in waiting whenever Anthony Albanese's time as leader comes to an end. Are you interested in the top job?
3: The only thing I think about in the morning when I'm getting ready for work, Sally, is what I can do to better support Australians in their health needs or with disability and with ageing. And that's a big job. It's a job I love. And it's a job that's got more than enough challenge to occupy my time.
2: Mark Butler there, the Minister for Health and Ageing, also the Minister for Disability and the National Disability Insurance Scheme. And you can find more coverage that we've done on illicit cigarettes, which we were talking about right at the start there, on the Breakfast Wrap. Just search for Radio National Breakfast on ABC Listen and you can see our episodes in the feed. We're crisscrossing the globe and stories today. We're going to turn back overseas because it's been a busy weekend for Donald Trump's top envoys, Steve Witkoff, and his son-in-law, Jared Kushner. They've met with the Ukrainian president, Volodymyr Zelensky, for the first time in Kyiv. It's all part of efforts to reignite peace negotiations to end the war. But before they were in Kyiv, they were in Moscow, meeting with Russian President Vladimir Putin. It's their first trip to the country since January. Frederick Weslau is a former diplomat and a foreign policy analyst. He's based in Kyiv, and he told Sally just what we actually know about these meetings.
4: I think, first of all, this is the first sign of life in the U.S. peacemaking effort in Ukraine for months. You know, we saw with the war in Iran in the beginning of the year that the Americans basically didn't do anything on the Ukraine file. We haven't seen any activity. So this is the first time in really 8 months that they've become active again. I think it's quite significant that Witkoff and Kushner, the U.S. envoys, visited Kyiv, and this is the sort of the first time that they've done so. Witkoff has visited Moscow, I think, 8 times, and this is the first time he visited Kyiv. So far, very little is known about what they actually proposed. The Americans said that they had new proposals on the table. This is still to be seen. What we do know are reports from Kyiv that suggest that the Americans really didn't come with anything new, but only sort of repackaged ideas from the previous proposals, such as no NATO membership for Ukraine, such as Ukraine giving up territory in Donbass, limitations on Ukraine's armed forces, and so on. So we still need to see the details, but so far there doesn't seem to be much new on the table.
1: Frederick, why do you think the US has decided to step up its engagement now?
4: First of all, Trump really does want to end the war in Ukraine. You know, he made this a big thing during the presidential campaign, and he spent a lot of energy and political capital trying to end the war. Obviously, he didn't manage to do it in 24 hours as he promised, but he still thinks that he can end this war. I think they're trying now again after the summer because you know the situation in Iran is sort of more protracted. It isn't going very well, so this is a way to sort of divert attention as well away from Iran to something else.
1: Mr. Witkoff and Mr. Kushner were in Moscow on Saturday meeting with President Vladimir Putin and other Russian officials. What do we know about that part of the meeting?
4: Well, same. We still don't know much of the details there, what they actually proposed. We do know that Putin seemed to be quite confident. There were reports coming from Moscow that he had sort of hardened his position. And I think this is the fundamental problem, that Putin believes that he can still win this war. So he has very little inclination to actually negotiate for real and actually make compromises. And part of the problem is, of course, that Trump has been very reluctant to put any pressure on the Russians and then Putin. So they think that as long as they hold out, Western support for Ukraine will crumble, Western unity will crumble. And so I think the Russians are playing the long game here and want to sort of entertain the Americans but have no real intention of actually negotiating.
2: Frederick Weslau there, a senior fellow at the European Council on Foreign Relations based in Kyiv.
5: So I think we've got to have a deep, hard look at why young boys are attracted to this stuff online. It is terrible. It is toxic. The reason, a big reason for that, in my view, is they're sick and tired of getting lectures about how bad men are at school. They're sick and tired of the feminisation of our curriculum. Maybe we should look at getting more male teachers in.
2: So that is what the Nationals leader, Matt Canavan, said last week, reigniting this debate over consent and relationships. The suggestion is that this ideology is being taught in classrooms through the Respectful Relationships National Framework, and that it's actually pushing young boys towards harmful, misogynistic content online. University of Melbourne Emeritus Professor of Education Helen Cahill actually co-authored a number of resources used in the nationwide Respectful Relationships Education Program, which is designed to combat violence against women. Here's her interview with Sally Sara.
1: Do you believe there's been, quote, a feminisation of the Australian curriculum?
6: No. Schools are doing what they've always been doing their best at, which is to make sure that there's a welcoming environment for all kids to feel socially safe there and to be fully supportive of the children's learning and help the kids to develop a real sense of respect for themselves, for each other and for their teachers.
1: How did we get here that the school curriculum is in the spotlight in this way at the moment?
6: Some people are liking to find something easy to blame, and it's always been easy for community members to somehow blame schools for everything that's wrong in society. So schools

0: I'm not engaged in an anti-boy education program. That's a really big misunderstanding of what respectful relationships education is. It's actually a relationship, an evidence-based approach to teaching kids the social skills they need to have caring and respectful and enjoyable relationships with people of all different ages.
1: In reality, getting that to land, is there a tension between raising concerns about gender-based violence but also not demonising boys?
0: Yeah, we need to use this language, and we do in education. Some boys, some men use violence, and we share the data with them, and it might be showing something like 1 in 10, not all boys. And we fully engage with what the research tells us, that boys who are around other boys or men who use violence, who use hate speech, feel really uncomfortable about it. They don't agree with it, but they don't necessarily feel safe to speak up about it. And that's in part because gender-based violence also happens within gender groups. So in primary school, boys on boys. Boys can pile on boys in an attempt for some boys make to be the top of the pack. And the boys around them can come to the learning that's not safe to speak back to them because you will just be the next target. So this doesn't mean they endorse what's going on. It just means they've learned to do what they can to stay safe around those who use really ruthless methods to get social dominance.
1: This week, the federal government is expected to release its long-awaited digital duty of care draft bill in a bid to crack down on social media algorithms. What would you like to see come out of this bill?
0: Okay, good. Let's get on with it. But let's not form the false view that that's going to be enough. So the algorithms might help to protect kids from getting into certain difficult and harmful and hate-filled spaces, but it won't be enough to teach them the kind of social capabilities, the critical thinking, the ethical thinking that we need them to develop to be the kind of humans who can actually live by the values that deep down they hold.
1: In your view, is the better option opt out or opt in?
0: I think we need to be understanding that if you want people to go into dangerous places, they have to opt in. We're talking about danger and harm here because the research is showing us it's not just social media, it's access to pornography, with a huge proportion of which now is showing violence, chiefly against women. And we've got, you know, around a quarter of kids, boys that is, watching pornography by the time they're 12, learning all sorts of, being exposed to all sorts of harmful and violent endorsing sexual scripts at an age where they're far too young to be dealing with this kind of harmful role modelling.
1: Is more action needed in your view?
0: Absolutely more action is needed because the world has changed. The children are only spending a limited amount of time with their parents and their teachers. They may be spending a lot more time by informal teachers that we really don't want them to learn from.
1: What impact would changing the algorithms of children exposed to have on their understanding of respectful relationships?
0: I think that won't be enough. We have to explicitly teach everything we want people to learn because there's also negative role modelling in the adult community where forms of hate speech, racism, misogyny, homophobia, transphobia, etc. are going on around children. They're hearing it in the world. They're hearing it role modelled by some adults. And we have to really develop kids' critical thinking about, you know, where is this coming from? What does this mean? Is this respectful? What effects can this kind of attitude have on people, and how can it affect the world that we are hoping to all live in well together?
2: And that is the University of Melbourne's Emeritus Professor of Education, Helen Cahill. She co-authored resources used in the nationwide Respectful Relationships Education Program. Well, thank you so much for listening to our first Breakfast Wrap episode for the week. All of those interviews from Sally Sarah, produced by the Radio National Breakfast team, with the Breakfast Wrap was today produced by Oscar Coleman. I'm Lexington Dundon. We've got plenty more coming up right across the week. So we'll see you back here, same time, same place, tomorrow.
3: We all have those books, dog-eared with their first few pages still fanning, even when you try to lie them straight. 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

0: and have your say.
1: Thanks for your texts too. This one, Global Roaming, what a sensational program. 10 out of 10. Ooh. That number 0418 226 576. After the news, Mark Fennell is exploring history's most ridiculous wars. How is he going to choose? Today's has to be right up there though, because it is against birds. You're listening to ABC Radio National. Hilary Harper with you. It's 12 o'clock.

0: Good afternoon, Darlene Jean Leung with ABC News. Northern Territory Police are investigating an alleged spearing of a 14-year-old boy in Nuka during an armed dispute between families over the weekend. Oliver Chaselink reports.
1: A 14-year-old boy was medically evacuated from the southeast Arnhem Land community after he was allegedly speared in the back on Saturday afternoon. NT police say he is in a stable condition. According to police, tensions between two family groups had escalated between Friday and Saturday, with reports of a large armed fight soon followed by reports of the alleged spearing. A police spokesperson said investigations are continuing into the circumstances surrounding the fighting and officers are working with community leaders to de-escalate tensions.
0: A political stoush has erupted between One Nation and Labor over the minor party's push to allow Australians to tap into their superannuation. Here's political reporter Jack Mackay.
2: Under One Nation's proposal, renters and mortgage holders would be allowed to carve out a quarter of their 12% super payments for up to 3 years. One Nation MP Barnaby Joyce says the policy is about helping Australians in a time of crisis.
3: We need to make sure in a cost of living crisis that we keep people in their home.
2: But Treasurer Jim Chalmers has seized on the proposal to accuse One Nation of being anti-super.
4: This is a recipe to make Australian workers tens of thousands of dollars worse off in retirement.
2: The coalition has also suggested the minor party's plan lacks substance.
0: Communications Minister Annika Wells says tech companies should be held to safety standards in the way car and toy companies are. The federal government is preparing to unveil draft digital duty of care laws, which would allow people to opt out of social media algorithms and force companies to protect users from harm. The minister says the laws would introduce basic safety protections that social media companies have to follow.
5: We want to ask big tech and ensure that big tech identifies risks on their platform. We want to make big tech mitigate against those risks on their platform. And if they don't, we want them to face really significant penalties.
0: Overseas, 8 Indonesian airports remain closed today because of volcanic ash from eruptions of Mount Anak Krakatoa. The volcano sits halfway between the islands of Java and Sumatra and has blanketed Jakarta and several surrounding areas since it erupted last Friday. The Transport Ministry says 170,000 people have been affected by flight cancellations. Qantas says it's closely monitoring conditions and says it's providing assistance to affected customers. Final results show Germany's far-right party, AfD, has won a historic state election in a landslide, but has fallen short of achieving an absolute majority. AfD, or Alternative for Germany, was hoping to form the country's first far-right state government in Saxony-Anhalt since World War II. But without an absolute majority, that will be difficult, as all mainstream parties in Germany refuse to work with the AfD. Its regional branch in Saxony-Anhalt is one of several classified as a proven right-wing extremist group by the Domestic Intelligence Agency. And back home, the chief executive of Aboriginal Investment Northern Territory is encouraging locals to visit the new Larrakia Cultural Centre in Darwin and learn more about the history of Larrakia culture. The centre will be open to the public for the first time today and includes an education centre and Larrakia art displays. Nigel Brown says he hopes it will allow Darwin residents to understand the impacts of colonisation and relate to Larrakia people better.
6: Now's the opportunity to really come to one place where they can get a fuller appreciation of Larrakia history, of the story of Larrakia.
0: And Carlos Alcaraz is through to the US Open tennis quarterfinals. The second seed

0: put on a masterclass in New York to beat the American Tommy Paul in straight sets, 6-4, 6-3, 6-4. It's the defending champion's first tournament back after a major five-month layoff as he bids for a third New York title and eighth major overall.
1: You know, beating Tommy Paul is always a great feedback, you know, to see where you are. I'm just really happy about everything I've done today. I think I returned pretty well. I saw, you know, really well the game today, what I had to do, you know, in every moment. Really, really happy. Hopefully, you know, keep it going.
0: That's the latest in ABC News.
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3: Hello, Hilary Harper here. Never underestimate your enemy is a very good motto to carry into war if you are forced to wage one. But on No One Saw It Coming today, you'll hear what happens when the generals don't heed that advice and hubris prevails. Mark Fennell is trawling through some of the world's weirdest conflicts for his new series, This Stupid War. It starts today on ABC Radio National with one of the most bizarre moments in Australian history, a war with, it turns out, an unbeatable enemy. You're hearing us from Wurundjeri country in Melbourne. Love to hear your thoughts on any of these stories. You can send me a text, 0418 226 576.
4: It is 1932. Right now, there is a group of men over there who are crouching in the dusty red dirt, the West Australian wheat belt.
5: So it's a major, a brigadier, a couple of soldiers, these two guns, and a merry band of farmers and whatever rifles, shotguns that they can take with them.
4: They get into position and they have their enemy in their sights.
5: They're loading up, they're aiming, and the guns jam.
4: They curse, they swear, but they do not give up. They race towards the enemy instead.
5: They start to requisition vehicles, trucks and cars. They're basically chasing them down because they're trying to keep up with them.
4: But what these men don't yet realise is that their enemy moves way faster than they think. Their enemy will dash and dart around their bullets and race well ahead of their cars. Because the enemy these men are trying to kill is a bird.
5: The emu.
4: This is what happens when a country decides to go to war with a flightless bird. But the true opponent is something much larger and more formidable.
5: This is a story of not really coming to terms with the Australian environment. It's a story of hubris.
4: My name is Mark Fennell, and welcome to the first in our mini-series, This Stupid War. And for the next four episodes, we are diving into some of the weirdest conflicts in history. Conflicts started by a pig, a pastry, yes, even emus. But at the time, no one, except maybe the emus, saw it coming.

0: So I want you to imagine something for me. This is going to sound weird, but my job is weird sometimes.
1: Sure.
0: I want you to imagine that between us right now is a fully grown emu.
1: And I would run that way.
0: That person who I want you to imagine running away from you, that would be Ruth Morgan.
1: I'm a historian at the ANU in Canberra, and I work on environmental history. So really interested in, well, often Australian history, but how people's relationships with place and the environment, quite broadly defined, have changed over time.
0: And tonight, we are going to war with nature.
1: We are. Look, it's a common metaphor, and it comes up time and time again for a reason.
0: This very strange war begins where another war ends, the Great War, World War I. In 1918, the armistice was signed, and tens of thousands of Aussies at that point have been killed. World War I is just a devastating conflict for Australians, and the soldiers that made it home, they're not doing well.
1: It's, on the one hand, a young settler nation and has believed that it has proven itself on the battlefield, but it's also an anxious nation because all of these men and their experiences of the war are coming back.
0: A lot of trauma.
1: Australia. A lot of trauma. It's not a massive population either, so most people will have known someone or had family members who

0: have been at war and they're coming back. But there's also a lot of anxiety about what this influx of damaged veterans might look like. And the overwhelming mood is that we don't really want these men congregating in cities where they might start to band together, they might be a cause of social unrest.
1: So too many traumatised people that know how to use guns, let's separate them.
0: Absolutely.
2: So this was a real concern, by the way. There were other countries that had had uprisings like your Russias and whatnot, and so what are they going to do with these men to have them not congregate in the cities and, I don't know, maybe overthrow the government?
0: Well, that would be a dire outcome as far as everyone's concerned. So this isn't a unique situation to Australia. It's a British Empire strategy, really, to settle these men on the land. So there's an idea that rural life is going to help restore these men to their health, their manliness, and there's going to be benefits for the nation because then there will be more farmers, these will not be congregating dangerously in cities, and they will then boost the productivity of the nation.
2: And so 5,000 of these men and their families are sent to Western Australia.
0: So it's a masculinist ideal. They're going to be the breadwinners and the providers for their families out on these rural properties.
2: The government is calling this scheme the Land Fit for Heroes. But it's a bit of a problem.
0: A lot of the very good farming land has already been claimed. So there's already a wheat belt at this point, but they are moving further east, so into what is marginal land, where rainfall's a bit more patchy. So some of this land hasn't been farmed by farmers before, by Anglo-Europeans.
2: The existing wheat belt kind of runs along the bottom of Western Australia, kind of near Perth, and particularly on the edges of the belt, which is really where these soldiers were being settled, it's very flat, very hard-packed land.
0: It was covered in scrub, trees and so on. Some of the challenges, I suppose, for these returned soldiers is that they have to clear this land themselves. And that is hard work. And a lot of them aren't really capable. They're not in a position to do this. Some of them have farming experience. A lot more of them don't. Or they don't have farming experience in that kind of country.
1: So it's already hard. Plus, you're carrying a bunch of trauma. You've got land that hasn't necessarily been kind of graded and readied up for this. But there's another problem. They're not the only living things on these lands. There's also animals.
0: Yeah. All the introduced species, like rabbits in particular, foxes, wild dogs that make their way across Australia and flourish in these environments. And then there are the native animals that think, oh, well, now you guys are creating this environment that's very ideal for us.
2: But one of the most destructive animals, or at least for these farmers, is, of course, the native emu.
0: They're cool, but they are also really big. They're, like, up to 2 metres tall. They're
1: bigger than us.
0: Oh, yeah, yeah, definitely. And they're a bit, you know, they've got sharp beaks. They can really peck and just don't want to be too close. I can see they can be a bit cheeky. Yeah, so I just sort of keep my distance, that's all.
1: So if you were to run away from our imaginary emu that's in front of us, who would win that race?
0: Oh, I think the emu, quite easily. It wouldn't be the most informed strategy on my part to run, but...
1: So I'm getting tall, yep. I'm getting strong, I'm getting fast.
0: Yes, all things that I'm not.
1: I'm also getting formidable.
0: Yeah, absolutely. They've been around for a very long time. They know what they're doing. Yep.
1: And in the thousands of years that our formidable enemy has been roaming these lands, what's been the emu's traditional migration? Like, how do they move around the continent?
0: Well, the ones that's least in Western Australia, the ones I'm more familiar with, they tend to, you know, get around. They can move hundreds and hundreds of kilometres to get what they want, to go towards food, to go towards water sources. And they then kind of flock together and build up these big contingents and they get on the move.
2: Righto, so we have our 2-metre-tall bird with razor-sharp beak that can run like the wind. That is a huge problem for farmers because whatever crop they've managed to grow at this point is now being trampled on or munched on by these massive animals.
0: They're weighing about 50 kilos, so they're flattening the wheat and they don't come just one by one. So you're getting a stampede through your wheat field, which is not ideal. And they're eating it.
1: They're eating the wheat.
0: Yeah. They're like, great, you've made a buffet for me, basically. And they're drawn to it. And it's not only the wheat that they're drawn to, they're drawn

0: onto the water supplies that are now popping up through this area that would ordinarily only have seasonal water.
1: So the emus are stealing water, which is a particular problem because in 1932 there's a massive drought.
0: Yeah, absolutely. This is a season that is very nerve-wracking for the farmers because they're starting to think, is this going to be like 1914, which is a really bad drought for Western Australia and was one of the, push factors in a lot of men enlisting for war. They were like, well, we might as well go to the front because there's not much for us here. And so they're sensitive to that experience. And they are also thinking, well, I've just planted all this wheat and now, you know, I'm not going to be able to sell it. So this is a very difficult moment as far as they're concerned.
2: At this point, these farmers have been growing wheat, or trying to, for just over a decade. And in that time, they had been asking the West Australian government to help them tackle this emu problem. And the West Australian government didn't do very much.
0: There was a real sense for these men that they are being abandoned. They're not getting much traction, I suppose, with Perth, their government, and they also feel very isolated.
2: Now, there were some existing measures to keep animals away from crops. The most famous one would be the rabbit-proof fence, which by this point in history had been around for around 30 years.
0: That's one of the earliest infrastructure attempts to deal with this problem. And unfortunately, though, they're a little bit late.
2: That fence, well, I mean, it didn't really keep the rabbits out, and it certainly was no better at keeping the emus out.
0: Because they're running at the fences. It seems as though the fences were not sort of the kind of materials that we might expect today. They're not very tall, but we know that emus can jump. They will run parallel. They will run along the fence until they can come in. So this is not ideal as far as protecting the farms.
2: Eventually, the Federal Minister for Defence, he takes pity on the farmers and decides, you know what? We need to do something.
0: He says, OK, I will allow you to take two machine guns and you can have a couple of soldiers and off you go. So it's a major, a brigadier, a couple of soldiers, these two guns, machine guns, and a merry band of farmers and whatever rifles, shotguns that they can take with them.
1: They also had an RSPCA person with them, right?
0: Oh, look, I don't think he lasts very long. He seems to turn up for a day. He has a knife and a gun, and the army representative, the major at the time, says, well, we're not going to let any of them suffer. But
1: okay.
0: RSPCA gentleman is there to, he says, I'm very sympathetic to the farmers, but we don't want any birds to suffer.
1: You've got this Strike Force emu, which is what I will persist with
0: very
1: calling
0: good.
1: It. Historically inaccurate, but cooler.
0: Yes.
1: So they arrive from all over the country. They arrive in WA.
0: Yep.
1: How does the first battle go?
0: Look, not according to plan.
1: Right.
0: It turns out that while a machine gun might have been useful on the Western Front, for instance, industrial warfare, this is where it's at, emus are either impervious to the bullets, as far as they can tell.
1: What?
0: In that they don't seem to be easy to kill.
1: But it's got feathers on it.
0: Yeah. There's a real sense among the military and the press that are on the ground and the farmers that these emus are brave. They're tough. They can resist our tactics. And the birds scatter. They run zigzag. They aren't, you know, doing what they're supposed to do when being easily knocked over.
2: Some people surmise that the emu's got, like, ultra-tough skin or that the feathers are somehow acting as a buffer, like a force field. Whatever it is, the emus are harder to shoot and kill than these men realise. And just put yourself in their shoes, right? Because years they've had of these birds eating their wheat, they've been asking the government for help, then finally they got these guns. And the guns aren't working. And once the press pick up on it, things spiral.
0: They are describing the emus as, you know, soldiers of their own. They're in battalions. There's brigadiers and generals on that side as well.
2: And of course, you can thank the press for the title, The Emu War.
0: It's obviously all very tongue-in-cheek. I think a lot of it is very imaginative journalism, we might say. But this is not going the way that
3: certainly the farmers on the ground would have wanted.
0: And usually, this is why we don't tend to use machine guns to hunt them. And Indigenous peoples are not hunting them like this. They're going after the individual. They're not doing this. So we can see why it might not have turned out so well.
1: I just want to know if an emu can open up a door like the velociraptors from Jurassic Park.
0: Possibly.
1: You're an academic. I'll take it.
0: I wouldn't put it past them. I wouldn't want to underestimate them. That's clear.
2: Not only do the emus appear to be impervious to the machine guns, then, just when you thought it couldn't get any worse,
0: the guns jam.
2: The farmers made this interesting choice next. Instead of trying to shoot the emus from afar, they decide they're going to get closer to them. They're going to chase them down to, I don't know, tackle them?
0: They start to requisition vehicles, trucks and cars. They're jumping in, they're getting their guns, and they're going after these creatures. So they're basically chasing them down because they're trying to keep up with them. The distance of their guns is an issue. They need to be able to keep up. Whether that's a wily tactic, maybe on the behalf of the emu, but they are then finding, well, we have to be on the move as well. We have to go after them.
1: Okay, so this is not going well. Do they regroup at some point?
0: They do. So after a few days, certainly the military folk go back to Perth. So they get on the train, head back, think about what they've been doing.
1: long, hard think about the choices that you have made.
0: Is this worth continuing, chaps?
2: The thing is, when you look back over history, usually when a war comes to an end, there's an ending. Like, there's a climax. A city is bombed, a king is beheaded, one side concedes, something happens. But this war against the emus, it sort of ends with a whimper. There's no official end, which in some ways is fitting because there was no official beginning either. I mean, that title, the Emu War, was a press creation. What certainly began as a conflict against this big bird, when you look back on it, in some ways it's actually a war against the very environment that these settlers found themselves in. Like, it's a very young settler culture for these men. When they went into battle here with something that they just didn't quite understand and certainly were not capable of controlling.
0: This young nation, this manly, masculinist society is going to prove itself on the stage with its production of wheat and wool for the imperial market and all these sorts of things. It's like a battle in a bigger war against the Australian landscape.
1: Okay, so, like, in terms of casualties, right, as far as I can see here, there's about 986 emus that were killed in this particular campaign from November 12th to December 10th. That's, you know, nearly 1,000. And actually, when you count on the injuries and the ones that died afterwards, you got another, I think, more than 2,000 later on. As much as some of this is entertaining, that to me seems like a pretty significant kill count. Was that number not regarded as being successful, or were they just overwhelmed by the tens of thousands more?
0: Yeah, I think this is, to us, that does seem like a lot. I mean, gosh, that would seem like a successful effort, but you're talking about really a drop in the ocean. And I suspect, I know they are the official figures, but whether we can really trust them, given how, I suppose, the parody of the situation, they might have been trying to make themselves
1: look good. How dare you question our service people?
0: Exactly. I'm terribly sorry.
2: As the whole emu war comes to a close, the government is very aware that the emus still have the upper hand. God, that's a strange sentence to say out loud. So the Department of Agriculture, they offer this incentive. Anyone who can bring in an emu beak will get some cash.
0: This makes a tidy little earner for people who are labouring out in the wheat belt, people who are unemployed, bounty hunters who make this their job, basically, to hunt the emus.
1: How much money do I get if I bring you a beak?
0: Something like a few shillings. You're probably needing quite a few beaks to make much headway. And there was a bit of a controversy because people would try to pass off old beaks, dried up beaks.
1: Oh.
0: So you want a fresh beak.
1: You need CSI beak.
0: You do need CSI beak to make sure that this is a fresh emu or a recently departed emu and not one that you maybe tackled a little while ago.
1: Well, it's interesting because, like, I was just looking, I've got the numbers here
0: in
1: front of
0: me.
1: And it's like, it does, they collect a lot of beaks. So I'm going to try and get the exact number. So from 1945 to 1960, 284,724 beaks were

0: recorded. I mean, that's certainly a fair bit more than the, you know, the mere 2,000, 3,000 that were collected in the official emu war. If we view success through the lens of dead emus, is that an effective win?
1: It doesn't seem to solve the problem in the sense that one season they've knocked the emu problem, the emu menace, on the head. To say that it works, I'm not sure, because they still need fences and they're still going out each season and doing this, but it seems to be the only strategy that they are willing to entertain.
0: One of the reasons I like the story is that it obviously has a funny component to it, but there's also like there's a darkness to it, which is you've got, you know, traumatised service people who have been asked to spread out across the country, asked to build lives with, you know, extreme trauma from World War One. And it also kind of speaks a little bit to what happens to colonists and settlers in this country when you're in land that, you know, that is not necessarily designed for you. That's me putting that diplomatically. It kind of reveals something at the very core of Australia, which is just how challenging that settler colonialism actually is for all parties.
1: Oh, absolutely. I mean, I think this is, you're right. You can see where, well, it becomes the Anzac legend, but before that we have the pioneer legend. We have this history of trying to, this experience of hardship, and that this is where the Australian spirit is made, through these sorts of rugged endurance in these frontier conditions. Should they have been out there? Should they have been put out there to struggle? I think we continue to grapple with that history. And it is interesting how, I suppose, we have this story of where European farming practices are trying to be established in hostile territory with devastating impacts for those families, as you say, for the Indigenous peoples there, and then, of course, for the environment. And it ends up undermining the agricultural project, because already you're starting to see dry land salinity in this part of the country, and that devastates a huge tract of Western Australia.
2: The emu was considered a pest by the settlers, but of course Indigenous Australians held a very different view.
1: Not a pest as far as Indigenous people are concerned. You have emu dreamings, this sort of great cultural significance of emus. Their eggs are important. They're going to be symbols and signs of changing weather conditions and seasonal change and so on. And they're an amazing food source and resource overall. So it's quite a different outlook to what the farmers were bringing to the table.
0: Do you think when Strike Force Emu was making its way across the wheat belt, do you think they could have seen coming how it was going to play out?
1: It's hard to say. I think it must have been a real sense of desperation, a real sense that we have to do something. And I think important context here is that they not only had the dry conditions of 1932, but they weren't that far out of the Great Depression. So wheat prices were really low. And then a genius strategy, and I don't use that in a positive sense, was, well, grow more wheat, not recognising that that would perhaps depress the price even further. And so they've got enormous amounts of wheat that they can't get any money for. The farmers are so cheesed off with the authorities that they're actually starting to really get quite angry. And so this idea of keeping the farmers out of the city because they might be troublesome actually makes them troublesome out there.
0: Yeah.
1: And I think there is this boiling up of resentment. And I think this helps us understand why the government gives in to their requests, because they're saying, look, we're going to really make problems for you if you don't throw us a bone here.
0: Why do you think this story has persisted in the imagination for so many people? Is it just that it's funny, or is there more to it than that?
1: I think it's so unusual, because it's not as though we don't hear military metaphors when we talk about the environment. I think that's relatively common in Australia when we look at look at natural disasters. And this, for these people at the time, this was something of a disaster as far as they were concerned. But I think what's unusual about this particular episode, we can read about it. And we've also got footage of this absurd episode. So I think there is something incredible about the moment, and something that I think is just incredibly entertaining for people.
0: When you look back at this particular war, like, what do you think the lessons are?
1: I'd say that

0: lessons are probably familiar ones in Australian history of trying to be too ambitious, I would say. It's a story of hubris, really, of trying to cultivate closer settlement or mixed farming in environmentally marginal areas is always going to be a high-risk strategy. You've got market forces against them with the Depression. You've got the weather against them with drought. This is a story of not really coming to terms with the Australian environment.
1: This actually came to us from Alex, who's in Year 6, who really wanted us to do it. So, Alex, thank you for taking us on this adventure. It's been wild, hasn't it?
0: It has been quite a wild time, Alex. So thank you for making this suggestion, and I hope it's answered some of your questions.
1: And also thank you to you for being the one that took us through one of the stranger wars in Australia's history.
0: Well, thanks, Mark. It's been really fun.
2: Dr. Ruth Morgan there, Director of the ANU Centre for Environmental History. This episode was produced by Zoe Ferguson and Jesse Kay. The sound engineer was Angie Grant. And of course, it is the very first episode in our special series, This Stupid War. We are going to dive into a new conflict next week. My question to you is, can you guess what the conflict is? That will be in your feeds next week. I'm Mark Fennell, and thank you so much for listening to No One Saw It Coming. It is made on Gadigal land in Sydney, Australia, for ABC Radio National. I'm Mark Fennell. I'll see you then. Bye.
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7: More history for you now on Rewind, this time through the portal of old photographs. Don't you love finding an old photo in your family's archives or maybe in a second-hand shop or the local museum and looking at the people in it and wondering how much they were like us or not? Historian Dr. Claire Wright has made a new series for ABC Radio National called Shooting the Past. In each episode, she steps inside a photograph for a look at our country's past through a new lens. Today, she unravels the story behind a photograph of Wiradjuri leader William Barak, taken at Corranderk Station in Victoria's Yarra Valley in 1897.
8: It's so quiet here at Corranderk. You can see why Barak led his people to these hills, to sit down here on country, how they thought they could be left alone, left to live their lives in peace.
9: I'm Claire Wright, and this is Shooting the Past on RN, where every picture tells at least 1,000 words, if not a whole history. ...114 years since his death in 1903, William Barak, the Wurundjeri elder and artist, has become a symbol of cultural defiance and survival. For anyone who's wandered through Melbourne CBD lately, you'll know his face from the side of a dazzling new tower block. His image has become, dare I use that much overused word, iconic. That's why I'm so captivated by the photograph of Barak that I'm holding now. I found it at the State Library of Victoria. The picture feels intimate, spontaneous, completely artless. This photo was taken in the 1890s, towards the end of Barak's long life. He's standing on the banks of a creek, holding a big stick. Water ripples across some shallow rocks behind him. Maybe he's been fishing with that stick, catching eels for tea. There's a slithery creature in the foreground of the picture. It could be an eel, or perhaps it's a snake. Is Barak about to whack a snake to death? Has the photographer captured a fleeting moment when Barak, defender of his people, needed to protect himself?
10: It's a setup.
9: That's my husband Damien. He's a bit of a bushy, and I've asked him whether he thinks the creature in the foreground is a snake or an eel.
10: It's a setup. The snake's the devil. Barak is Moses, and he's leading his people across the water.
9: Huh? Okay. Well, if the photograph itself is intriguing, my husband's response has me completely hooked. How can two people looking at the same image come to such different interpretations? I've come to the town of Healesville,

0: Doon. So he's my great great uncle, and you know, even saying great great, it just magnifies that man and the time of Corin Dirk itself.
1: Barak was the, correct my pronunciation, the Nurungator?
0: Nurungator.
1: Nurungator.
0: Yeah, yeah. And that means the head man.
2: William Barak, who is sometimes referred to as King William, is a key figure in the early period of European colonisation of Southeast Australia, the land that today comprises the state of Victoria. He was born in 1824 into the Wurundjeri people of the Kulin Nation. When Barak was 13, the ex-convict John Batman sailed up the Yarra from Tasmania, claimed the land in a so-called treaty, and set up camp. Barak's adult life would be shaped by the struggle for survival of his kin and culture. It was his great foresight and fortitude that saw him lead his people to the hills outside Melbourne, to the safety of the land I'm now visiting with Auntie Joy Murphy, Barak's descendant.
0: It is an amazing place. I mean, we're in just on the border of the original cemetery area, and it has been extended in later times. But I think, you know, for me, every time I come here, it's a great reminder to me as well what a great legacy our people have left for us, and the strength, the courage and the dignity of those people at a very harsh time. And particularly for Barak, you know, he was such a well-groomed man. He was very intelligent. Oh, my goodness, he was very wise. And, you know, half the time in our lives we have to stop and think and ground ourselves again, and that's what happens when I come out here, and I should do it more often.
1: Auntie Joy, can I ask you, when you look at this photograph, what do you see?
0: That's taken here at Corin Dirk, down by the river. And it's for me the strength that this man shows, even just in the stance that he has, that he's ready for battle. But I think, you know, above all, it's that approach that he has in general, that he's got to stand tall, and not being a very tall man indeed, about 5'7", 5'8", I believe, then, you know, he was prepared for anything. And not only that strength, but the grace and that composure, that compassion and love, really. And, you know, I'm really grateful for all the photos that have been taken. I think, thank goodness, and thank goodness for all the stories that have been recorded. And he knew that, you know, the two worlds had to work together, and certainly photography is an important part of the new world.
2: Talking to Auntie Joy, I realised that this photograph is about much more than the ephemeral moment and the man that it has captured. It's about kinship and continuity.
0: And that's what the spirit of Aboriginal culture is about, I believe, because like Granny Jemima, my grandmother, she would come into Hills Falls to see my dad. He was the youngest of 10. So she'd come in all dressed up, you know, in her finery, this one dress that she had and her long boots, laced up boots. And when she came back, and my Uncle Frank used to drive her in the Jinka, and she'd come out and she'd take off her hat, her bonnet, as they called it, and then she'd take off her boots and she'd pull her dress up and she'd walk from the house down to the Birrarung, and she'd wash her feet every time. And she said, you know, that's brought me back to country. So, and also, she was a protester in her own way, in that of a night time, supposedly they'd go into her house and she'd draw the little Hessian curtains, and they were supposedly saying prayers, but the women were all speaking language.
1: Mm-hmm. Auntie Joy, you said that in this photograph, Barak to you here is a warrior, he's a fighter. If he was living today, what do you think he would be fighting for?
0: Oh, goodness. What wouldn't he be fighting for, I think, is the question. I think, you know, that he would have a place in Parliament. That's where he should be and should have been.

0: I think very much he'd be fighting for human rights generally. And he was a visionary. There's no two ways about it.
1: Well, thank you, Aunty Joy. It's been an absolute pleasure, a joy to speak to you today.
0: Thank you.
1: Being here with Aunty Joy has given me a tremendous sense of just how important the place itself is to this story. The river in the photo isn't just any river, or Birrarung, as Aunty Joy calls it, but the river that flows through Corranderk, carrying a thousand stories along its course. But who shared this place with Barak? Suddenly I want to know more about the people who aren't in the picture.
2: There is a list of children who are resident at Corranderk in 1865. It has their names, ages and descriptions, which are very offensive descriptions of half-caste, quarter-caste. I remember one poor girl's called Three Quarters Near White.
1: Professor Tony Birch is a poet, author and historian at Victoria University. As well as talking to descendants, he spent countless hours poring over the documentary archives of Corranderk.
2: These are the children that are going to be taught English, they're going to be taught Christian religion, they're going to be taught to work hard. Well, when those children become young adults, they become the first generation of what I would call political agitators.
1: Clearly, Corranderk was not only a place of refuge for the Wurundjeri, I'm sensing that it was also a seat of resistance. So how did Corranderk Station come into being in the first place?
2: There's an inquiry by the Victorian colonial government in 1858, which is an inquiry into the state of literally Aboriginal life in the colony. There's a lot of agitation from the anti-slavery society in Britain about the mistreatment and abuse of Indigenous people in the colonies more widely, and that the colonial government literally states that we can't go out and shoot people anymore. The rest of the world is watching. But essentially what happens in the inquiry is to the establishment of the Aborigines Act in 1860, and reserves and mission system is established, which is to contain Aboriginal people across the colony in various reserves and missions. But Hillsville is a little different because, again, thinking about people like William Barak, people like Simon Wonga, is that they make a decision to leave what becomes the city of Melbourne or the area around Greater Port Phillip. They decide that there is no longer a place for them in the city, even though Barak makes the famous statement at one point, the river is my father's country, there's no place in the mountains for me. But they realise that their level of safety is threatened dramatically by staying around the Port Phillip, so they walk out of the city into the Dandenongs. They establish an encampment for themselves first at Acheron, and then they move to Corranderk and establish, through negotiation, what becomes the Corranderk Reserve, where they expect that they're going to be given a lot of rights, a lot of freedom to literally run Corranderk as an autonomous Aboriginal place. And what happens over the period of the mid-1860s, certainly to the period around the time this photograph is taken, is that the rights of Aboriginal people at Corranderk are increasingly threatened, they're increasingly narrowed, and through various disputes, both the land that encompasses Corranderk and the relative freedoms that the residents expected were eroded and taken away.
1: So if William Barak was the Narrangator throughout this whole process of survival, as Aunty Joy has told me, what experiences shaped his character? How did he learn to be a leader?
2: There are many interesting things about William Barak, but I think there are a wonderful couple of bookend moments in history, and that is that at the signing or supposed signing of the Batman Treaty in 1835, William Barak was a 13-year-old boy, a Wurundjeri man, and he was present at that event, regardless of what we think of the outcome of the event. He was there, and he lived to a relatively old age for an Indigenous man. He lived to see Federation, and in fact, he wrote a letter just prior to Federation wanting to be present at the ceremony in 1901 at Melbourne Exhibition Buildings, but he wasn't given permission or wasn't allowed to leave Corranderk, so he's a very interesting figure in relationship to both Aboriginal history and the advent of colonisation, because he sees the first formal moment of interaction with Europeans in what became Melbourne, and then he lived to see the birth of the Australian nation in 1901.
1: So this photograph is taken in the 1890s. And as you've described, Barak is a man who has seen a lot in his lifetime. What do you see when you look at this photograph?
2: Well, it reminds me of two things initially. One is that the portrait studio, or the posed photograph of Indigenous people, has a strong history both in Australia and certainly in the colonial world. So it's a staged photograph, and it's a sort of a mock-up in the sense of Barak as a man who is displaying or conveying some sense of his traditional life, but of course he's in European dress. It also reminds me very strongly of Barak himself as a man, so that he's a man who spends much of his life after the arrival of Europeans in continual state of negotiation. So is it a passive image in the sense that William Barak is performing his duty as the captured natives? But as I know William Barak and know his history, it's the way that he negotiated both the rights of Indigenous people and the maintenance of an Indigenous life that had to be negotiated continually with the colonial authorities around these sorts of issues. So there's a sort of a feigned deference or a staged deference in order to ensure that other rights and notions of autonomy are maintained. So in a sense, I see William Barak as a diplomat, and in a way a captured diplomat, because he's restricted to, in some senses, as to what he can do, because the life of Aboriginal people has been contained very dramatically by the 1890s because of the establishment of the reserves and mission system, and also because of the various Aborigines Acts, which were quite draconian. So what he's trying to do is negotiate the limited freedom he has, and some of that negotiation requires Barak to perform these sort of roles of the Aborigine.
1: I'm Claire Wright, and this is Shooting the Past on RN, where each week a single photograph helps us dive deep into Australian history. I now know so much more about William Barak and the very special place that was Corranderk, but I'm still left wondering how this photograph came about. Tony Birch seems to have confirmed my husband's instinct that it was not spontaneous, but elaborately staged. Was the photo part of Barak's strategy for negotiating the freedom of his people? A performance, as Tony suggests?
3: We're always framing images, we're always giving them new meanings. Even today, you know, as just thinking about this interview, I kind of looked at this photograph and picked up a couple of extra details and started to have new ideas about it. So I think this is what I love about photographs, actually. They're such a wonderful way of telling stories, and everyone brings something to it.
1: I've sought out an expert in the colonial photography of Indigenous Australians. With her highly trained eye, what does Professor Jane Lydon from the University of Western Australia see when she looks at this photo?
3: I see an elderly man with a very dignified posture and face and a big white beard. He's standing there with one leg forward holding an enormous stick. It's almost like a staff, I suppose, and it's curved back over his head. And in the foreground is a snake, and it looks very natural lying in the grass in front of him, as if he's about to attack it and kill it. But actually, the longer I look at this, the more I realise that the river, which is in the background, is almost like a player in its own right. It's this beautiful kind of expanse of water. And just this morning, I noticed for the first time the roof of a building in that background, almost hidden by the trees.
1: Would you like a hazard a guess at who the photographer might be? There's no sign of it in the actual provenance record at the State Library.
3: It would be totally a guess. But the thing is, so many, like literally hundreds of photographers went to Corranderk during its operation. But it's similar to photographs that Frederick Kruger took back in the 1870s and 1880s, maybe even into the 1890s. It could be Kruger. Kruger took a lot of outdoor photographs, and a lot of them on the Yarra, and a lot of them featured residents of Corranderk, and they're very dignified portraits, and he often showed them doing things. So it's that kind of photograph. So I suppose somebody like Fred Kruger is definitely a candidate.
1: So Fred Kruger went to Corranderk to photograph, and you said hundreds of other people did as well. What was the purpose of the photographs they were taking?
3: Once we know that Corranderk was the closest Aboriginal station to Melbourne and was part

0: Part of a kind of tourist circuit that included, Healesville and Blackspur and the beautiful tree fern forests of that part of Victoria, then it makes perfect sense that Corranderk was also a tourist destination. So people would, they'd get into a carriage, they'd drive their horse and cart up to Corranderk for the day. When the motor car came in, they'd actually take motor tours that would stop at Corranderk. It was kind of like, in a way, going to a zoo, I suppose, because many white people had never seen Aboriginal people. So they kind of went there, they watched displays of boomerang throwing, they bought craft, so baskets that had been woven or other crafts, boomerangs or tools or artefacts that had been made by the Aboriginal people there. And it was a kind of staged encounter between white settlers and the Aboriginal people who lived there.
1: And is the photo in any way complicit with the very injustice that Barak was fighting against? I mean, dispossession, loss of culture, lack of personal and political sovereignty?
0: I mean, this is a really big question. And in fact, when I started looking at these photographs from Corranderk, so beginning of my PhD in 1997, this is a long time ago, and at the time there was a lot of anxiety around images like this, and there was almost an assumption that photography was a tool of exploitation. So, you know, there are a range of reasons for this. One reason, of course, is that often photographs were taken of Aboriginal people without their permission or their knowledge of how the image would be used. And those images were often framed in ways that were very unhelpful or disadvantageous for Aboriginal people. So I think for a range of reasons during the 1990s, we often assumed that these images were exploitative. But I think one of the things that has emerged from research into the contemporary production and reception of photographs like this is that often Aboriginal people were extremely enthusiastic participants in the process. They were very sophisticated when it came to visual culture. They were very interested in photography. They often took the photographs that were made of them at Corranderk. They were given copies or they asked for copies from the photographer, and they used them as family portraits in their homes. So we have many contemporary accounts of visitors to Corranderk saying, I was very impressed by the furnishings of their homes, and there are lots and lots of portraits of the families, photographic portraits that we used to decorate them. So we know that the residents of Corranderk were actually often very engaged and deliberately chose to cooperate with the photographer. And yes, I think we have to acknowledge that we're seeing people who had, over at least 60 years by now, been forced to accommodate invasion and colonialism. So, you know, they're confined to Corranderk, even though it's on the traditional country of the Wurundjeri. They didn't have much choice about where they could live. Nonetheless, I think we often see Wurundjeri asserting themselves and working towards their own objectives. And I think that we often see that in the photographic encounter as well.
1: When I look at the photo again now, I see so much more than an old man, a stick and a reptile. I see the very artful power dynamics of Indigenous adaptation and endurance in the face of colonial dispossession. And I see the way that photographs appear to capture a truth about the past, yet are always open to interpretation based on our present needs, hopes and assumptions. Now I wonder what it was in my psychic field of vision that wanted to find an old man quietly fishing by a river. But there's one thing I still have to figure out.
2: It's a setup. Barak is Moses. The snake is a devil or evil.
1: Is my husband Damien right? Could Barak be Moses?
0: I think that that is a very interesting and powerful way of seeing this image that had not occurred to me before. But the reason why I think it's so intriguing is that when you know the story of Corranderk itself, it's very much one of Aboriginal people seeking their promised land. So it goes back to that biblical story of Moses leading his people through a period of tribulation and hardship and finally finding what I think in the Bible was called Goshen. Or

0: or the Promised Land. And so, of course, this mimics the story of Corindic perfectly. So I think we can see Barak as the leader of his people very much as that kind of Moses figure leading his people to their Promised Land.
1: There is, in fact, existing notions of Barak as that sort of Christian Moses-like figure prior to this, and he certainly in some ways replicates that biblical populist image. So, yes, I think it's a very strong and legitimate representation of the image, although we haven't seen the parting of the river yet. But we've got to be careful that we don't read too definitively into any image. There's a lot of guesswork involved.
2: You want to hazard a guess as to who killed the snake?
1: You can't kill the devil, Claire.
2: I'd love to know how you read the photograph of Barak. Head over to the Shooting the Past website at ABC Online to view the photo and leave your comments. My thanks today to guests Auntie Joy Murphy, Tony Birch and Jane Lydon. Thanks also to the good folks at the State Library of Victoria and my husband Damien Wright. This episode was produced by Michelle Rayner, with production assistance by Lynn Gallagher and sound engineering by Kerry Dell. Join me, Claire Wright, next week on Shooting the Past, when I discover the surprisingly multiracial nature of white Australia.

0: Who will we meet? What year will we dive into? What assumptions might we have to reassess, just as Claire did in that episode? Tune in next Monday at 12:30 for the next episode of Shooting the Past to find out. I'm Hilary Harper here on ABC Radio National. It's 3 minutes to one.
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2: Australia can't build enough houses. Construction costs have doubled in 5 years, and now a major property developer has collapsed. So, what's the way forward? And how do we solve this challenge in a falling market? Some home truths from a former bricklayer turned property developer.
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0: Where it seems that a national rivalry is at play in our top 100 books competition, because the number of votes coming in via our website is varying quite widely across the states and territories. So right now, the ACT is streets ahead, though Tasmania is chasing hard. Victoria is outperforming New South Wales per person, which means Queensland has some catching up to do. Let's fix that imbalance. If you'd like to stand up for your state or territory, you can get voting now for the best Australian book of all time. And you can do that a few different ways. You can search top 100 books, or just head to the Radio National website, find the link up top, or you can just text bookworm to our number here, 0418 226 576, and we'll send you the voting link. We're giving away a book pack each week too, in case you needed any more incentive. Who will be crowned Australia's most enthusiastic readers? You've got till the 1st of October to decide. And it doesn't have to be just fiction. Here's Stephanie Alexander's pick.
3: I'm Stephanie Alexander. I'm at the Sorrento Writers' Festival, and I've been asked a question about my favourite Australian book of all time. And I'm afraid my mind goes straight back to childhood, and I would have Mary Durack, one of the famous Durack family, Way of the Whirlwind, which was about Aboriginal stories, and I loved it.
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0: That text number again, 0418 226 576. This is ABC Radio National. Just text in bookworm. We will send you a link. The World Today is next, following a group of veterans who are heading to Canberra today to lay down their medals in protest. And on The Science Show, a very surprising trait that we apparently value in our friends. I don't think you'll pick it. I'll have to let you know at 1:30. It's 1 o'clock right now on ABC Radio National. Time for the news.

0: Good afternoon. Rio Davis with ABC News. A senior federal government minister has dismissed opposition concerns that Labor's plans to crack down on harmful algorithms could lead to censorship. The government is preparing to unveil draft laws that would allow Australians to opt out of social media algorithms and force companies to protect users from harm. Opposition leader Angus Taylor has raised fears around censorship, but Health Minister Mark Butler says big tech should have a duty of care not to harm Australians.
1: The idea that this is some censorship or infringement of civil liberties almost harks back to the days of the 1970s when people were protesting about seatbelts being introduced into cars.
0: A political stoush has erupted between One Nation and Labor over the minor party's push to allow Australians to tap into their superannuation. Here's political reporter Jack Mackay.
2: Under One Nation's proposal, renters and mortgage holders would be allowed to carve out a quarter of their 12% super payments for up to 3 years. One Nation MP Barnaby Joyce says the policy is about helping Australians in a time of crisis.
3: We need to make sure in a cost of living crisis that we keep people in their home.
2: But Treasurer Jim Chalmers has seized on the proposal to accuse One Nation of being anti-super.
4: This is a recipe to make Australian workers tens of thousands of dollars worse off in retirement.
2: The coalition has also suggested the minor party's plan lacks substance.
0: The chief of the EU is in Greenland as a show of support despite Donald Trump's campaign to annex the world's largest island. Greenland is an autonomous territory of Denmark, but the US president insists it should belong to the United States. The European Commission President, Ursula von der Leyen, will later today unveil a boost in EU investments in Greenland. The package is expected to cover critical minerals, satellite communications and renewable energy, and Ms von der Leyen says it is substantial.
5: We have a long-standing partnership and friendship. We share the same values. We've worked intensively together, and on this one, our partnership is building, the package is building, in order to strengthen the relationship for the years to come.
0: Back home, the Northern Territory's Construction Sector Industry Association is calling on the federal and NT governments to do more to attract people to the regional workforce. Master Builders Australia today has released its future workforce blueprints, looking at how to fill important workforce gaps in the industry. Master Builders NT Chief Executive Sally-Anne Innes says governments need to innovate.
6: There's four priority policy levers in the beginning that we're looking at. Things around a Commonwealth payroll tax rebate on apprenticeship wages. Got about 18,000 skilled migrants in this country who can't get their skills recognised. So we're asking government to speed that up.
0: The chair of the Larrakia Cultural Centre says it's exciting to finally see the building open its doors to the public after 24 years of planning and development. The idea was first formed in 2002, and planners travelled to cultural centres in New Zealand, Canada and Alaska during the design process. Helen Garnett says the building tells important Larrakia stories.
7: To see it finally finished is just fantastic. So I think we're all very excited. And we hope the people of Darwin and visitors to Darwin from not only Australia but around the world will also be very excited and taken by it when they come and the story it tells.
0: And in sport, Australia's head men's cricket selector says he's confident Marnus Labuschagne can make a positive contribution in the team's forthcoming three-test tour of South Africa. Australia's selectors have included him in a squad of 16, with the first test starting early next month. Labuschagne had a string of low scores during Australia's recent two-test series at home against Bangladesh, but George Bailey says he can still play a role as the incumbent number three in the batting order, despite his lean run of form.
8: Not shying away from the fact that we'd like some more runs from Marn, that's clear, but we're also confident that he can still make a positive contribution to that squad.
0: In the weather forecast for today, there's a slight to medium chance of showers over the western top end, a slight to medium chance of showers and thunderstorms in the Tanami and Lassiter districts, increasing to a high chance in the western Lassiter district, partly cloudy elsewhere, Darwin a shower or two, a top of 32, Catherine mostly sunny, 37, Tennant Creek, 35, Alice Springs mostly sunny, 33. ABC News.
1: News.
9: Good afternoon. I hope you're well this Monday. Welcome to The World Today. I'm Andy Park, coming to you from Gadigal Land in Sydney. Coming up, 80 years since the defeat of Nazism, a far-right party is on the verge of forming a state government in Germany. And meet Trevor from Broken Hill, the backyard astronomer showing NASA how it's done.
10: This is a world-first discovery of a feature never before seen on a planet in our solar system. Can I sort of overcook this? I don't think so. This is a very big deal.
9: That story shortly. First, though, the idea of dipping into retirement savings to pay for things you need now isn't new. The Coalition has floated the idea to help Australians buy a house. And during the COVID pandemic, when the economy started to slow, the government let people access their super early if they needed the cash. One Nation is the latest party to put forward its pitch with a policy that would allow people to take money out of their super to pay for rent or a mortgage. While it might be a vote winner, economists say it could damage individual savings and have repercussions for the broader economy, as Bridget Fitzgerald reports.
11: The message is simple. It's your money and you should take it out of super if you want to. But One Nation's proposal to allow Australians access to their retirement savings early has failed to resonate with these voters in Cairns this morning.
12: I'd probably leave it in super for retirement. $44 is not that much money extra to be putting on mortgage or even groceries, really.
13: I mean, what can you buy for $44 these days?
14: It does seem a bit silly to me. The point of super is to have something banking up for when you can't work anymore. So why take away from it if you're still working? It'll just minimise what you're going to get later.
11: One Nation's policy states employers would continue to pay the 12% compulsory super contribution, but then have superannuation companies repay 3% of that back to the worker. The scheme would be open to renters or people paying a mortgage for up to 3 years. One Nation's modelling shows that a full-time worker on a median wage of a little over $90,000 a year would get about $2,300 a year back after tax, which would mean about $44 extra a week. One Nation MP Barnaby Joyce says it's about giving people their own money back.
3: What we are saying here, quite simply, is that if you're going to be put out of your house, whether you're renting it or you're owning it, your financial position is going to be dramatically worse.
11: Treasurer Jim Chalmers says the plan could leave Australians tens of thousands of dollars worse off in retirement.
4: One Nation is showing once again, this is exactly why One Nation poses an unacceptable and dangerous risk to Australian workers.
11: Liberal Senator Andrew Bragg recently criticised compulsory superannuation as one of the biggest public policy failures since Federation. Deputy Opposition Leader Jane Hume says One Nation's policy is a headline that hasn't really been explained.
15: Does the tax status of your superannuation, your discounted tax status, does that remain? Do you get a tax discount for paying your rent? How does it affect your concessional caps? How does it affect your, bring forward provisions, carry back provisions? How does it affect your superannuation balance at the end of the day? Are we turning our superannuation funds into banks? None of these questions have been answered.
11: Nikki Hutley is an independent economist.
16: It's not a good idea, and we kind of went through COVID when people had access to their super. We saw that that money was not wisely used. It, in fact, just fuelled spending and inflation. It wasn't used to support housing or credible investments. It's supposed to be a retirement savings, and the less retirement savings we all have, the more pressure that puts on government spending at a time when we're, worried about where government debt is heading. We should be doing everything we can to preserve spending and to make sure that people save adequately for their retirement.
11: But with cost of living consistently a top issue among voters, analysts say the idea is likely to generate some interest. Paul Williams is a political commentator and associate professor at Griffith University.
17: Look, I think it would find a ready audience in this economic climate, particularly the way that it's been framed. In the sense that this is your money, it's not the government's money, it's not the superannuation fund's money, it's your money, which is very much striking a chord with the One Nation voter. That's really at the heart of populism, that, it's about the people and it's about people being empowered and taking back what's theirs. So I think it would be potentially very popular.

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1: Australia can't build enough houses. Construction costs have doubled in 5 years, and now a major property developer has collapsed. So, what's the way forward? And how do we solve this challenge in a falling market? Some home truths from a former bricklayer turned property developer.
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2: Hello there. Hope your day is going well at 1:30 this Monday and that you're feeling optimistic, not just because it'll make your day a bit more pleasant, but because apparently it will extend your life. This does not bode well for my gloomy friends, but the good news is you can rewire your brain to become more cheery if you need to be. Belinda Smith has some instructions for that later in the science show, coming to you on ABC Radio National from Wurundjeri Land in Melbourne. And also why we value, wait for it, viciousness in our friends.

0: Hello, I'm Belinda Smith, and this is The Science Show. Coming up, how positive thinking can have beneficial effects in real life. Now, I'm not talking about gaining riches beyond belief, but you might do a little bit better in a job interview. That's according to a neuroscientist who's just won a Eureka Prize. But first, another Australian Prize winner who's also all about the brain, evolutionary psychologist Dr. Keela Williams. Last week, she and her colleagues won an Ig Nobel Prize. These are the international science awards that first make you laugh, then make you think. Keela's based at Hamilton College in New York, but she was born in Australia.
1: I was born in Wollongong, and I spent my early childhood on Norfolk Island.
0: How old were you when you moved off the island?
1: I was only 5 years old, which is why, as I'm sure you've noticed, I do not have an Australian accent.
0: No, you definitely do not. How's it feel to win an Ig Nobel Prize?
1: It was really exciting. I couldn't believe it when I got the phone call from Jamie Krems, who is the lead author on the paper that won the prize and also happens to be my best friend. So that was a very exciting moment for both of us.
0: Okay, that makes so much sense. Best friends working together in friendship research.
1: Yes, it's a perfect combination.
0: So you and your best mate and other colleagues as well, I don't know how close you are to them, but you won the prize for research into vicious friends. Why did you decide to look into this aspect of friendships?
1: Well, I think that many of us have heard of friendship preferences in that we want our friends to be kind and helpful and generous and just overall lovely people. But at the same time, we also have friends who would happily stab our ex in the eye if they had the chance. And so how can we reconcile these two things? So, you know, we have these close friends who are also a little bit vicious. And so the research was really trying to understand that difference.
0: How do you understand that difference?
1: So I think that what is missing from the existing literature that talks about friendship preferences is that when we say that we want friends who are kind and generous and helpful and trustworthy, what we really mean is that we want friends who are all of those things to us, not necessarily towards other people, especially people we don't like.
0: Sort of like the enemy of my enemy is my friend.
1: Exactly.
0: In a sense.
1: Exactly.
0: And so in your work, what did you find? Is there such a thing as a too vicious friend? Like you were talking about stabbing someone in the eye. Pretty vicious.
1: Well, you definitely want the viciousness directed outwards towards people you don't like. You don't want people who are indiscriminately vicious. And you certainly don't want to be the target of that viciousness, your own self. The way that we did our study was we asked participants in the United States and in India how kind or vicious they would want a friend to be towards either themselves or a stranger or an enemy. And we described an enemy as someone who is competitive with you, someone who's mean to you, or someone who would be happy to see you fail. And then what we found was that people want their friends to be more trustworthy and kinder to them than they are to strangers.

0: all these people out there and they have different qualities and traits, and we are inclined towards friends who possess the qualities and traits that are going to be most beneficial for us.
1: And it makes perfect sense, but sometimes you just need these things spelled out to be like, oh yeah, of course. And it made me think about my friendships. Do you view your friendships through a different lens now?
0: I definitely do view my friendships differently from doing this research. This research is part of a broader area of research that's into what my friend Jamie Krems has called the embedded dyad framework. And that's basically the idea that friendship pairs don't exist in a vacuum. They are embedded in a broader network of people. And that has implications because it means that our friends are interacting with people aside from just us. And those interactions can have implications for our own outcomes. And I think this is a really powerful idea that people haven't been thinking about or talking about. Instead, we tend to think of friendships as just a pair of people and not everyone who is also potentially influencing those friendships. And so thinking about that has definitely changed the way that I consider my own friendships.
1: Do you and Jamie spend time slagging off your enemies, your academic nemesis on a regular basis now to really cement that friendship?
0: Absolutely. There's nothing better for bonding than shit talking, right?
1: Amen, sister. 100%.
0: I would say another really interesting implication of the embedded dyad framework that I have done some research with again, Jamie Krems, is about friendship jealousy.
1: Please, so, yes.
0: This is always a fun topic to talk about. We're very familiar with the idea of jealousy in romantic relationships, where there is some third-party interloper who is trying to disrupt your valued romantic relationship. What we don't think and talk as much about is that in a friendship context of someone who is trying to poach our friend away from us. And yet this actually happens. And if you talk to people about it, they find it very relatable of, oh yeah, I remember when I, you know, saw someone getting close with my friend and it made me feel jealous. So we have a line of research that is looking at that. And the main takeaways that I would say that are there are that, first of all, we don't get jealous when it's a new romantic partner with our friend. And that's because they're not fulfilling the same role that we do. So we don't feel as threatened. And then the other main takeaway is that it's not about how much time you spend with someone, because we spend a lot of time with coworkers, for example, but we don't feel the same level of jealousy about our friends spending time with their coworkers. And so it's not just about amount of time, it's the threat of replacement. Do we feel like this person is going to steal our spot in our friend's affection?
1: Yeah, that's a good one. Again, thinking about my friendships. How do you study jealousy in friendships?
0: So you can study it by simply asking people to retrospectively remember a time that they felt jealous and then do a sort of qualitative analysis of what the circumstances were that that happened under. You can also induce jealousy. So you can ask people to imagine a scenario that you are trying to prompt them into feeling friendship jealousy and then see how they respond in various ways. And in one study that we did in that first paper that I think you'll get a kick out of was we were asking participants to pretend that they were in charge of seating at a dinner party. And they had their best friend and they couldn't be at the dinner party, but they were going to choose the seating for everyone else. And so their best friend was going to be there, and their best friend was becoming close with this other person. How far away do you seat them at the table? And what we found is that if you're feeling friendship jealousy, you seat the person farther away.
1: Of course.
0: So that, you know, they can't interact or talk with your best friend.
1: Put them just on the absolute diagonal opposite corner as your friend. Mathematically, could not be further apart.
0: Exactly.
1: What else are you working on at the moment?
0: So I have a line of research that is also about friendship preferences, but is more focused on trying to understand the differences between

0: what men and women prefer in their friends. And so I have a paper that was just published recently that was looking at how men and women prioritize emotional support in their friendships. What I found in that research was in the UK, Australia, the United States, and China, women rated emotional support as more important in their friendships than men did. But emotional support comes in lots of different forms. The one that probably most immediately comes to most people's mind is validation, where I tell you, oh, that must be so hard. I'm so sorry you're going through this. And it's very talking-based and feelings-based. And that, I think, is what people were imagining when we're asked about emotional support. But it could also take the form of more action-oriented things like giving advice or providing distractions to someone who's having a hard time. And so what I suspect is that if you define emotional support in those more action-oriented ways, that the gender difference is going to disappear. Friendships are such an incredibly critical part of our lives. And I think that they have been understudied in science and also underappreciated just in everyday life. But we're finding more and more evidence about how important they are for health, happiness, and well-being. There's an often quoted statistic about how having no friends is as bad for your health as smoking up to 15 cigarettes a day. So I think that anything that we can learn about how friendship works and how to maximize it in our lives is going to be a really worthwhile endeavor.
1: Well, good luck with that endeavor. And thank you so much, Keela, for chatting to me about your work.
0: Thank you so much.
1: I know you only spent a few years down here, but we will claim you.
0: Much of my family still lives in Australia, and so I still feel a very strong connection.
1: Dr. Keela Williams, an evolutionary psychologist at Hamilton College in New York and a newly minted Ig Nobel Peace Prize winner. Just on this year's Ig Nobels, for the first time in 35 years of Ig Nobel history, the physical award ceremony was not held in the US. The ceremony was held in Zurich instead. And the reason for this is because travel to the US is no longer safe. That's according to Mark Abrahams, who created the Ig Nobels back in the day. The Ig Nobels weren't the only science prizes handed out in the past week. The Australian Museum's Eureka Prizes were awarded on Thursday evening. These awards are sometimes called Australia's Science Oscars. And this year, the prize for promoting understanding of science went to Dr. Leela Landowski. Leela's a lot of things. She's a science communicator who fights online misinformation with the World Health Organization. She's an ex-ABC Science top fiver.
2: And I'm a neuroscientist and senior lecturer at the University of Tasmania and a director of Science and Technology Australia and an executive director of the Australian Brain Alliance.
1: And along with all of those titles, are you also an optimist?
2: Very much so, which is great because optimists live longer and that means things are looking good for me.
1: The world's first double centurion. Well, it's funny because we talk about mindsets and overthinking positively and just expecting mm-hmm. things are going to happen. And mm-hmm. I'm on social media. I see influencers pop up all the time, spruiking, you know, manifesting. And I, you know, I roll my eyes and scroll past.
2: Yeah.
1: But is there any science behind this?
2: Well, that's a really interesting one. I mean, you certainly can't just, you know, manifest $1,000 and then it appears in your bank account. It doesn't work that way. But you can change the outcome of something, maybe not in the way you think, though. So you've probably heard of the placebo effect, which is when someone seems to sort of improve when they're given a dummy treatment. Now, the equivalent of that, which is not about drugs, is actually what we call belief effect. So when you think something, it's more likely to occur. But what is actually happening in that scenario is that when you believe something, then your body starts to respond as if it was true. And your brain's also doing these sort of complex calculations to help you decide whether it's likely to happen. Because the brain's basically an amazing pattern predicting machine. And so when it's predicting a good outcome, then it's essentially changing your physiology in subtle ways that allows you to be in a position, essentially physiologically, in a good position to perform better and for things to occur as you want them to.
1: So what kinds of things can this effect happen with? Like you said, you know, you can't just manifest $1,000 in your bank account. What could you potentially influence with positive thinking?
2: The pain story, I think, is a really interesting

0: interesting one, and that's where a lot of this evidence really lies. So when you're anticipating pain relief, for example, it's going to change how much pain relief you actually receive. Let's think of this case example. So they had a bunch of patients. Some of them received morphine and knew at the time that they were receiving morphine, and the other ones were receiving morphine but didn't know in that moment that they were receiving the morphine. And the people who knew that they were receiving it had much better pain relief as a result. And the flip side, of course, is true as well. So when you think that you're going to have a bad result or you're going to be in pain, then your response to that is increased as well. So you actually feel more pain in response to a certain stimulus.
1: Right. Is that the nocebo effect?
0: Yes, the nocebo effect, yeah. But certainly it's not just that. It's how you respond to stress. It's how your body responds to the food that you've eaten. It's how your body responds to the exercise that you might have done. It's really quite incredible if you think about it. So let me give an example. So let's say you're going into a really difficult meeting and your stomach's doing somersaults and your heart is racing and your palms are sweaty. And we often tell ourselves that that means that we're not coping with the situation. But the reality is that that is a normal physiological response. That is our body's stress response, basically increasing, making your airways dilate so more oxygen gets in, your heart rate is going faster so more blood is getting to the parts of your body and your brain that needs that energy, and that is allowing you to reach peak performance. But when we tell ourselves that that's a bad sign, then we tend to release a little bit more of these stress hormones, and we actually get tipped into this anxiety and panic. So really, these stress hormones work in a window of optimal levels. And so if you have too little, then you underperform. If you have the right amount, then you're kind of in the flow zone, everything goes well, perform really well. And if you have too much, that's when you tip into anxiety, you panic, maybe you forget what to say, or you say the wrong thing, or you just kind of give off a vibe that you're not competent in that scenario, or you might miss the easy shot if you're playing a sport. So when we tell ourselves that we're not going to do well in that meeting, when we're probably going to be releasing more of those hormones and therefore effectively be more anxious and then perform worse.
1: Can you just walk me through the steps from the cognitive side? Maybe you're talking to yourself in your head negatively about this upcoming meeting you're really stressed out about. What's the jump from brain to the hormonal response?
0: Well, think about it like this. So when we're telling ourselves like a story or a plan about how something is going to go tomorrow, we're basically making up a story and we're pretending and we're assuming that it's true. You know, we're telling us all the ways that meeting is going to go badly. And so you're setting up yourself to release more of these stress hormones. So particularly your amygdala, which is your emotion processing and your essentially the panic button center of your brain, it's involved in fear. It's going to end up releasing more of these stress hormones and triggering that fight or flight response. And therefore you're more likely to perform worse. But you know, the thing is, it's a made up story and you're pretending that it's true. So why don't you just tell yourself the happy ending? Because if you tell yourself that it's going to be good, you're going to be more optimistic, you're going to be more confident, and you're more likely to have the balance of those neurochemicals and those hormones that will ultimately set you up for success.
1: What other areas does this seem to have, you know, some effect? We're not saying that it's going to work 100% of the time.
0: No.
1: But where is the evidence?
0: The studies that have looked at this, they're not big, massive studies, and the effect size can be modest. But if it's something that costs you nothing, if it's just the way that you think, then it's an important thing to think about, really. So another example is, this is actually my favourite one, it's called the milkshake study. It was done in 2011, and what they basically did is they had a bunch of people and they gave them a chocolate milkshake and they told one group, you know, this is like a low calorie milkshake, it's only got like 140 calories, it's very sensible and nutritious, and they told the other group that this is a really high calorie, like 620 calorie indulgent chocolate milkshake. It was the same milkshake, but their bodies responded differently based on what they thought it was.
1: Really?
0: Okay.
1: How so?
0: So they released different amounts of the hormone ghrelin, which is involved in your feeling of fullness. The people who thought it was a high-calorie indulgent shake released less of this ghrelin and felt fuller for longer. And I think that is so fascinating because, to me, is kind of a pivotal study and a pivotal example, because it shows that what you think actually changes these hormones at a physiological level, even if it's subtle, but it has meaningful effects on how you feel. You know, in this case, they felt fuller for longer.
1: You mentioned at the start that optimists tend to live longer. How?
0: Well, there's a few things at play here, but if you think about it, if you're always optimistic about things, then you're going to have less of that stress response chronically activated. So we know that higher levels of

0: Stress hormones are linked to things like cardiovascular disease, metabolic disease. So, of course, you're going to have higher incidences of strokes or heart attacks. It also precipitates or increases your risk of having any underlying mental health condition becoming worse. We know that, for example, physically shrinks the size of your hippocampus, so you have a harder time learning and remembering things. We know that chronic stress will also increase the size of your amygdala over time. Hmm. And the interesting thing is that your amygdala, whether you're a rat or a monkey or a human, the bigger that amygdala is, it's associated with more aggression. And the reason, and the reason why that happens is when you're using your amygdala more, it has to increase its activity, it makes these new connections, it becomes physically bigger because it's preparing you to then deal with the next challenge because you're already in this high stress state. And that has consequences for how we behave. We're more likely to be more aggressive, more defensive. And so that's why you might have an increased risk of, say, violence or crime. We also have this increased disconnection from our prefrontal cortex. Now, our prefrontal cortex is all about decision-making, problem-solving. We need it for our attention. And so, therefore, you're more likely, on average, to struggle with the job that you get, or you might have worse educational outcomes. There might be certain demographics, let's say low socioeconomic demographics. They, on average, have worse health outcomes. And we make an assumption that that's the case because, you know, wealthier people have more access to better healthcare, for example, and maybe they can make better decisions in their life and that's why they're wealthy. But there's another flip side here, because when you are from a low socioeconomic background, you view the people around you as being more worthy, you're more disenfranchised, and that is a type of threat, a type of stress. It's called social threat. And social threat is a really interesting thing because it results in you releasing more of these stress hormones than usual. So let's say you're doing something that's sort of stressful, a difficult task, you release a certain amount of cortisol and other neuromodulators. If you're experiencing social threat, so you're feeling judged in that situation, or you're in the outside group, you know, you're the marginalized person in that scenario, you release about three times as much of that stress hormone cortisol. Oh, and I think it's just a really powerful reminder that certain demographics might have worse outcomes, but it's not their fault. They haven't chosen this. It's sort of a biological process. But if you're aware of it, then you can do something about it. That's what these belief effects are sort of really teaching us, that it's not just set in stone. If you change your mindset around something, if you change your perception of what that stress response is, then you're more likely to release the right amount of those stress hormones for you to perform well. Mm. And personally for me, this was a very useful thing for me to learn. So I come from a marginalized background. I grew up in the setting of alcoholism and domestic violence and being a carer for both of my parents from a young age. And I always had this absolute fear of public speaking. I'd just fall apart on the inside. Maybe people couldn't see it on the outside, but, you know, for days leading up to the public speaking event, I would just be a mess on the inside. I'd feel really sick. But learning about this, it made sense. It meant that my body was perceiving all of this as a social threat and I was releasing huge amounts of these stress hormones and therefore it was affecting my body and my response. But knowing that now, I remind myself that it's just a normal response and I don't feel that nausea and anxiety and all of those symptoms in response to those situations. So I guess in myself, that's a case example of how you can use those belief effects to your advantage.
1: If someone's listening and they think, oh gosh, I'm a bit of a negative Nelly or part of minority group who might experience that social threat, how can you train yourself? Because if your default setting is I'm lesser than or, oh, this is a terrible situation, blah, blah, blah, how do you snap out of that and keep that up? You can't just be an optimist every now and again. You want to make this a part of your personality or habit or something a bit more, you know, long lasting.
0: That's the thing, is that the brain loves to change when it's something that you do repeatedly. So if you're always negative about everything, that way of thinking has become hardwired because you've strengthened those pathways associated with negative thinking. And the only way to overcome that is by consciously making yourself examine the positives. So think about how things are going to go well. And it's going to be awkward. It's going to be difficult at first. But ultimately, the more you do that, the more those pathways will become entrained. And then over time, you'll find yourself just naturally thinking of the positives. This is really why bad habits are so hard to break, because you've already rewired your brain to operate that way through repetition. But the reverse is true. So good habits come from repeating those things over and over again. So think about the positives in those situations. And over time,

0: it'll become easier. And then over time, it's going to be like riding a bicycle. It's just going to happen autonomously. You don't have to think about pedaling and balancing.
1: Dr. Leela Landowski, a neuroscientist at the University of Tasmania and now a Eureka Prize winner. It's third time lucky for Leela. She was nominated for this award twice before. Maybe all that optimism has finally paid off. The Science Show is produced by David Fisher. I'm Belinda Smith.
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7: Norman Swan is an extremely busy man, but he has taken a little bit of time out of his day to tell us what's on the health report after 4 o'clock today. Norman, welcome.
8: Hi, Hilary. So there's been this measles outbreak in the United States, I think about 3,000 cases so far this year. And two deaths were reported in Lancaster County in Pennsylvania. We've been following these a bit on the health report. And enormously controversial because, as listeners would know, the administration has been down on vaccines and really leery about promoting even measles vaccine at times, and vaccination rates in children are at all times low. Well, if not all time low, certainly very low levels. So two deaths and one in an infant. And the governor of Pennsylvania, Josh Shapiro, announced 2 or 3 weeks ago that these were due to measles. The Centers for Disease Control, which unfortunately has become highly politicized in recent years, had not, at least at the time of us going to air with the health report, announced these as measles cases. They called them measles-associated cases. Anyway, since we went to air, the coroner looking at this death of this infant has pronounced it a measles-caused death. But you know, this is a tragic situation where public health has been stymied by politics and ideology.
7: The other enormous thing is that people who've been suffering from a particular chronic condition finally have got some validation, Norman.
8: Yes, fibromyalgia. So you'll still find doctors who don't believe it exists, but people with fibromyalgia know very well that it exists. It's a condition where you get generalized pain, so pain all over your body. It's rarely focused in one place. It tends to be fueled as if it's muscular, associated with brain fog and fatigue and other symptoms as well. There's a crossover symptomatically with chronic fatigue syndrome. It often depends on which doctor you go and see, whether you get a label of myalgia encephalomyelitis or fibromyalgia. But there's this question of what is it? And people say, oh, it's an autoimmune disease affecting the muscles. People say, oh, no, it's a problem in the brain. Not that doesn't mean it's imaginary. It's just that the circuits in the brain are triggering the pain signals. Anyway, on the health report, we cover a really interesting genetic study which finds that 26 genes are lit up in people with fibromyalgia. They're all in the brain, so none of them are in the muscle. So in other words, it confirms that this is a brain condition or a brain disease. But the good news here is they know quite a lot about what this gene does, and maybe they can find a new treatment based on what this protein does that this gene produces.
7: Very exciting. Norman, thank you so much for stopping by.
8: My pleasure.
7: Norman Swan co-presents The Health Report with Priya Alexander, and you can hear them both at 4 p.m. After the news next, though, family mysteries exploded through DNA testing on the History Showcase. It's 2 o'clock. Time for the latest ABC News.

Good afternoon, Rio Davis with ABC News. One Nation leader Pauline Hanson has defended her plan to allow Australians to tap into their superannuation, despite analysis suggesting it could leave workers tens of thousands of dollars worse off in retirement. The Minor Party wants to allow Australians to divert a quarter of their 12% super payments to their bank accounts for up to 3 years. Analysis by the Super Members Council suggests it could leave a typical 30-year-old worker about $25,000 out of

0: pocket when they retire. But Senator Hanson says Australians struggling with the cost of living need help now.
1: I'm not going to deny Australians the right to access their money if they feel that they need it. And it's only for a period of 3 years.
0: Teachers have criticised comments by Nationals leader Matt Canavan that the Respectful Relationships curriculum lectures young men and drives them towards harmful misogynistic content online. Liberal leader Angus Taylor has backed the comments, saying teachers are pushing political agendas in classrooms, but disagreed with Mr Canavan's suggested solution of adding more male teachers. But Professor Helen Cahill, who co-authored resources used in the program, says it's about increasing safety in schools.
2: Schools are not engaged in an anti-boy education program. It's actually an evidence-based approach to teaching kids the social skills they need to have caring and respectful and enjoyable relationships with people of all different ages.
0: Overseas, the EU is increasing investment spending in Greenland to counter US President Donald Trump's annexation drive. The world's largest island is an autonomous territory of Denmark, but Mr. Trump has been threatening to take it. The chief of the EU, Ursula von der Leyen, is in Greenland on a two-day trip and will later today announce what she calls a substantial financial package. Speaking alongside Ms. von der Leyen, Greenland's Prime Minister Jens Frederik Nielsen has stressed the importance of close ties with the EU.
3: I am so happy and honoured to have such a good visitor in my country now. I think it marks a very close friendship and a good partnership and something we want to build on.
0: Back home, Northern Territory police have arrested four males following a car chase in Alice Springs yesterday morning. Oliver Chaseling reports.
4: Police say they tried to stop the car at Schwartz Crescent in Eastside at about 10:30, but when it kept driving, police launched a pursuit. Police say people in the car threw things out of the window into the path of pursuing police, and the chase was abandoned for safety reasons. Police later saw the car again before they used tyre spikes, stopping the car. Police say four people jumped out of the car and ran away, jumping fences and discarding clothes to evade officers. Three teenage boys were apprehended a short time later, while the 22-year-old alleged driver was later found on Mills Street and arrested.
0: The cultural liaison officer at the newly opened Larrakia Cultural Centre says it will be an important asset to Darwin and to Larrakia people. The centre opened its doors to the public for the first time this morning and includes an education centre, a cafe and restaurant, as well as meeting spaces. Danella Young says the centre will allow Larrakia people to learn their history.
5: Just working with the elders, and it's just been such a special thing. And for, you know, not only the younger generation, but for all Larrakia community to sort of, and the Darwin community to come through and actually see it, is just going to be very, very special.
0: And in sport, Australia's head cricket selector says he wants Marnus Labuschagne to score more runs, but has backed him to continue as number three in the test side's batting order. The selectors have named a squad of 16 to play three tests in South Africa from early next month. Labuschagne was in poor form in a recent two-test series against Bangladesh, which has led to calls for him to be dropped from the side. Selector George Bailey says he's confident Labuschagne can regain form, but says others could move up the order if necessary.
6: Players can be flexible in where they bat, but as it stands now, I'm happy for, Marn is the incumbent in that position, and we're confident he can contribute positively there.
0: In the weather forecast for today, there's a slight to medium chance of showers over the western top end, a slight to medium chance of showers and thunderstorms in the Tanami and Lassiter districts, increasing to a high chance in the western Lassiter district, partly cloudy elsewhere. That's the latest in ABC News.

Hello, welcome to the History Showcase. I'm Hilary Harper, and today we're looking at how family mysteries come to light. Most families have secrets, some of them awful, destructive, some much more benign, certainly as the years pass and attitudes change, and some are just sad. But now that we have DNA testing, it is harder to keep some of those secrets. If the people that you might be related to around the world pop their genetic material in a database and

0: you get a ping. This series from the BBC is called The Gift. And across six episodes, host Jenny Kleeman meets men and women whose lives changed forever after they opened a box containing a DNA test. Today, one man's quest to learn more about his late father unravels a mystery that's baffled US federal law enforcement for more than 40 years.
1: Are you happy for us to say how old you are? You're in your 30s, I can say.
2: Yeah, I think just say early 30s is fine. Yeah.
3: It's the go-to Christmas present for the person who already has everything. A gift that promises to tell you who you really are and how you're connected to the world.
1: You don't want to give your real name. You don't want us to say where you are outside of Australia. Explain why that is.
2: It's obviously for privacy. Like, true crime is obviously a really big thing at the moment. And I think it's very interesting to be on the other side of the fence.
3: Millions of us have spat into a tube and sent a vial of our DNA to a company like Ancestry and 23andMe. Their tests promise to unlock the truth of our heritage, perhaps even a future foretold in our genes.
2: People don't know what I've been through and what has happened. So in a way, I think doing this and talking to you, like, you know, there's some, for lack of a better word, like healing in it, maybe. Maybe it's a way to process it.
3: You may not have taken one of these DNA tests, but it's likely you've got a relative who has. A close version of your genetic code probably already exists in the cloud, just waiting to be discovered.
2: Yeah, these DNA tests, I guess, have been around for quite a while. But we watched a Netflix documentary about people doing DNA tests and finding out terrible secrets. And it clicked in my mind suddenly. I was like, why have I never done this?
3: Without us noticing it much, an enormous global online DNA database has been created. It's exposing crimes, upending identities, and delivering life-changing news. Secrets once assumed forever hidden are being forced into the light. What truths can unravel when technology, genealogy, and identity collide? I'm Jenny Kleeman, and from BBC Radio 4, this is The Gift, a series where I meet the men and women who got more than they ever dreamed of when they opened that box. Episode 2, Justice.
2: We didn't talk a lot about his childhood.
3: We're calling this man Andrew. I can't tell you much about him, but I can say he's the son of an American sales executive called John Damon.
2: What we knew, or what he had told us, was that he was an orphan, and his earliest memories were just growing up in an orphanage in Chicago, a Catholic orphanage, and that it was a little bit rough and you had to fend for yourself a bit. And really, that was the extent of the details that I knew.
1: And did you ask him questions about his life growing up?
2: I don't ever remember explicitly asking questions. I think it was sort of an unspoken rule that we just didn't really talk about his past.
3: When John Damon died, age 69, in 2010, Andrew thought he should find a way of letting any relatives know. He searched for John's name on the world's largest genealogy website, Ancestry.com.
2: You know, I was 19 at the time. I didn't want to pay for a professional full account. So you had limited access to the information. So it was on Ancestry.com and I was Googling information as well, his name as well, and, you know, came across nothing effectively. And then as the years went by, my curiosity grew and grew and grew, and it just coming to the realization that I knew very little about my dad and his history and his life, and subsequently my history, you know, my family history. And that's sort of what grew the interest in trying to find out more. So in 2018, my wife and I traveled to the US on just a personal holiday, but we took the opportunity to go to Chicago because I'd always wanted to visit Chicago anyway, under the understanding that my dad had grown up there. And I went to the office of like birth, deaths and marriages, the records of those, because I did have my dad's birth certificate.
1: And what did you find out about the birth certificate?
2: I waited in line for a fair amount. and didn't expect to find much.

0: and I handed this kid over, and the man took it back and disappeared for 10 minutes or so. And a different man came back with the certificate and said, he was like, oh, what are you playing at? And I was like, oh, what do you mean? And he's like, oh, this is fake. This isn't a real birth certificate.
1: You went over there trying to find answers, and the one piece of information that you had, bit of evidence, the birth certificate wasn't real.
0: Yeah, that's right. And going back a little bit to my research before we went to the States, not only was I searching my dad's name, but I was searching the names on the birth certificate, which were down as his parents. But once we came to the realization that the birth certificate wasn't real, well, then it kind of dawned on me that those names are probably just made up. You know, if he's an orphan, he probably doesn't know his parents' name. So it really just raised more questions than answers.
2: It felt like John Damon's heritage would remain a mystery until 2022, when Andrew and his wife happened to switch on a Netflix documentary about fertility fraud. It told the story of how a doctor who'd used his own sperm to inseminate his patients was exposed thanks to at-home DNA tests. It was a revelation.
0: I think it was like the day after we watched the documentary, I went online and Googled ancestry.com, and I bought the kit immediately and eagerly awaited for it to arrive, and it arrived in a couple of weeks. And I did the tests and sent it off. But I think in the back of my mind, I thought it'll come back and say, this is your DNA, this is where your genealogy relates to, and then that would be it. But it actually had, like, there was hundreds of hits, like, you know, of relatives upon, you know, second, third, fourth, fifth cousins. Like, you know, it really sprawls out like a map of the subway system.
2: Hundreds of relatives. So many opportunities to find out more. Andrew quickly drafted a message and sent it to his closest matches.
0: It was just like, hi, my dad was John Damon. He was an orphan from Chicago. He passed away in 2010. I've taken this DNA test. I guess we're related.
3: I log on to the site and immediately I see a new match. And so immediately I called Jeff, and I mean, I couldn't hide my excitement. And so I'm like, Jeff, we got him. And he's like, what are you talking about? And I go, we got him.
2: Andrew's message had landed in the inbox of Deputy U.S. Marshal Matthew Westover, a federal officer based in Nebraska. Jeff is Jeff Britton, a former Nebraska Department of Correctional Services investigator who'd been searching for Andrew's father for nearly 20 years.
4: Matt Westover called me with the news, and he shared this with me, and I was taken back. I don't think it sunk in right away what he was saying, but answers were about to come.
5: We knew we could and should solve it using the most innovative DNA technology available at this time. We found the needle in the haystack.
2: Sacramento County, California, April 2018. Joseph James DeAngelo, the serial murderer and rapist better known as the Golden State Killer, is finally brought to justice after 40 years. The breakthrough came when investigators uploaded crime scene DNA onto GEDmatch, a site where people can share results from at-home DNA tests. It matched with one of DeAngelo's cousins, and the Golden State Killer was finally unmasked.
6: Mr. DeAngelo is sentenced to a total of 11 life without the possibility of parole sentences.
2: The case caught Jeff Britton's eye. He'd recently moved from Nebraska to Sacramento to become California's chief of the Office of Law Enforcement Support.
4: I was actually attending court hearings regarding the Golden State Killer and learning more about DNA techniques and investigations stemming from that case, because I had collected DNA.
2: 15 years before the Golden State Killer's trial, Jeff had collected DNA from Andrew's uncle. It was one of the first things Matt Westover talked to him about in 2020, when Matt took on the job of trying to track down Andrew's father.
3: I asked him, well, do you think we could use that DNA to, like, test it, like a 23andMe or Ancestry, you know, genealogy type DNA? And he didn't know, and I didn't know. So from there, it was, I'm reaching out to this genealogy expert, and she informed me, no, you can't use the DNA that you got. It's a different type of DNA, a different type

0: testing. So the best case was to find out if the brother was alive and if the brother would be willing to give a sample.
1: In November 2020, Matt drove 5 hours from Nebraska to Missouri, armed with a couple of DNA testing kits. He knocked on Andrew's uncle's door.
0: I didn't have long. And basically, it was kind of like, hi, my name is, Matt. I work with the Marshals, and I'd like you to spit in this vial. And so he said yes. And so really nice guy. It worked out really well. And he only had one request. He just said, well, when you get the results, can you send me, the results of who I am, the British or the German or whatnot? And I said, yeah, of course. And so that was the only request he had. And then we were on our way back.
1: Matt submitted the sample and waited. But the results turned out to be disappointing. For 2 years, nothing useful came up. And then, out of nowhere, Andrew's little message appeared. Matt quickly replied.
2: And of course, I was, immediately very excited to hear that I've had this match, after 10 years of searching on and off and essentially getting nowhere, all of a sudden I'd made contact.
3: With an uncle?
2: Of course, I was under the impression that my dad was an orphan. So I was trying to understand how he had a sibling when he was an orphan. So I was very excitedly asking a lot of questions. And then the responses I was getting back were very standoffish, like didn't answer many questions, but asked more questions.
0: My goal was to get him to start sending me pictures so I could confirm at 100% this is my guy. And so one thing I didn't realize was that he actually had a picture on the profile. And so Jeff sent me that. And it's like, oh my gosh, that's him.
2: They wanted to see the death certificate as proof that he had passed away. And said essentially, like, I can't answer any questions until I confirm that your dad is dead. So, yeah, the conversation turned pretty, to be honest, a bit scary.
0: I mean, this went on for, a week and a half, 2 weeks. And every night I'm just thinking about it, like, this sucks. Like, because he's trying to get all this information. I'm the key to all this information. And meanwhile, I have to protect my investigation too, because I have a kid who's telling me on the messages that he's reaching out to other matches. So at some point, someone's going to figure it out. And then he's going to get a pretty, I don't know how they're going to break it to him. So I said, you know what? I'm just going to do it. I'm just going to call him. And I'm like, hey, are you available? And he said, yeah. And I said, well, is your wife home?
2: I was very stressed and very anxious. And it was just like a Tuesday night. We agreed to have the call. And my wife was with me when we did it.
0: And so I call him and we did a video chat. I said, okay, I'd like to tell you who I am. I was like, but I'd really like to see that death certificate before I do. And if you show me it on video right now, I was like, I'm not recording this. I just need to see it. So he did that. He zoomed in on it and it was legit looking. And so then at that point I said, okay, I'm going to tell you who I am. My name is Matt Westover and I'm a deputy U.S. Marshal. And I show him my badge and I zoom in on it so he can see it. And I said, I'm looking for your dad. And a lot of people have been looking for your dad for quite some time because he escaped prison in 1967 and he's never been seen again.
2: I think I was just speechless. I don't think I had, I knew what to say. And so he continued and his exact words were like, your dad was an orphan. That is true, but he made himself an orphan because he killed his parents.
0: I was like, but he was an orphan because he killed his parents when he was 16. And immediately, I'm seeing the emotion from Andrew and, it was heartbreaking. His wife's consoling him and now he's asking, well, what do you mean? And I tell him who his dad is. I tell him William Leslie Arnold.
1: William Leslie Arnold, known to everyone as Leslie,

0: murdered his father, William, and his mother, Opal, at their family home in Omaha, Nebraska, on the 27th of September, 1958.
1: I grew up in the same neighborhood as Leslie, actually, and I was a generation behind him.
0: Henry Cordes is a reporter with the Omaha World Herald. He's been investigating Leslie for over 25 years.
1: In many ways, he was a normal 16-year-old kid growing up in 1950s America. You know, he lived in a nice house in the suburbs, and he played saxophone in the school band. He was a good student. He had a girlfriend, you know, he'd take to the drive-in like any other high school kid. But he was also kind of a high-strung kid. And as we now know, he was also kind of carrying in with him a lot of deep anger and resentments. And most of those feelings revolved around his relationship with his four-year-old mother, Opal.
0: Henry discovered through his reporting that Opal was notoriously hard on Leslie, and she strongly disapproved of Leslie's girlfriend. They fought constantly, particularly when Leslie wanted to borrow the family car to go on dates.
1: Eventually, all these resentments just one morning just kind of blew up like a volcano. He wanted to take his girlfriend to the drive-in that night. Mom said no, kind of turned into a bitter argument. At some point, Leslie decided to go get a rifle out of his parents' bedroom. He said later that he was just going to try to scare his mother, but when he showed up in front of her with the rifle, she kind of laughed and told him to put it away, and he did not put it away. He lifted it up and he fired, shot his mom in the chest. When she fell to the floor, he shot her five more times, shot her dead. And it was right around that same time that his father came through the front door. He probably heard some of the commotion, and he went after Leslie, according to what Leslie said later, and it swung at him. And Leslie says he got scared and shot his father too. And in fact, also shot him six times, just like he shot his mother. And suddenly he was standing there in the living room with both of his parents dead on the floor.
2: What did he do next?
1: He didn't know what to do, was what he said. I mean, he was very upset and emotional, but he eventually kind of pulled himself together. And he, one night in the cover of darkness, he dragged the parents to the backyard and buried them in kind of a shallow grave there. And he continued to go to school as if nothing had happened. And it did go on for 2 weeks, but eventually people asked enough questions and enough suspicions rose that Leslie was hauled into the police station. After some time, he confessed, and he then led police to the very grim scene in the backyard of his home where his parents were buried.
0: Leslie Arnold was sent to Nebraska State Penitentiary to serve two life sentences. In his role at the Department of Correctional Services, Jeff had access to Leslie's prison reports.
3: For all accounts, he was a model prisoner, worked in different capacities, maybe in the dental lab for the prison, worked in offices and assisted others.
2: How many years was he sentenced to? I mean, he was sentenced to life times two, but what did that mean in terms of time he was expected to serve?
3: Well, obviously he was sentenced to life, so the minimum number of years would be 20 to life. He would serve at least half of that around the 10-year mark, at which time he'd be eligible for parole.
1: And he seemed to be working his way towards that, but then Leslie kind of shocked everybody again.
0: 9 years into his sentence, Leslie and a fellow inmate concocted an escape plan worthy of Hollywood. First, they sawed through the bars in the window of the prison music room where Leslie practiced saxophone.
3: So the bars were cut through and then possibly held together with gum.
2: Chewing gum.
3: Chewing gum to give the impression that they were still in place. And they had masks to count for a bed count. And I've heard reports that they were Groucho Marx masks.
0: Then, with dummies in their beds and Groucho masks on the dummies' faces, Leslie and his accomplice fooled the prison guards into thinking they were fast asleep in their cells.
1: And on a night in July of 1967, they slip through these sawed-off bars, hop a fence, and they're gone.
0: It was an audacious escape, Jeff says.
2: Put this in context for me, Chief Britton. How common at that time were prison escapes?
3: I would predict them to be very low, if any. I think there's been a handful over the years.

0: in prisons around the country. Yeah, it's Escape from a State Prison. It's a big event.
1: Leslie Arnold never looked back. Within 6 months, he had changed his name, found a job in a Chicago restaurant, and got married. He became a traveling salesman, got divorced, and then married Andrew's mother in the 1980s. He moved the family from the US to New Zealand in the early 90s, finally settling in Australia. In the years since he broke out of prison, he never got more than a speeding ticket.
2: There's definitely indicators or fragments of truth in the stories that he had told us that align with his actual true story. Like, he had told me about the mole he had had removed because I have the same mole, and, you know, he had had it removed to avoid cutting it during shaving, which is a problem that I also have. But also, the wanted posters specifically call out the mole on the face, so it's probably apparent that that had other purposes. I knew that he had played saxophone, but I never heard him play the saxophone because that, again, that was one of the key descriptions of him, is that he was a talented musician, might be using music as a career.
3: When you found out then the truth about his past, were you angry with him?
2: I don't think I've ever felt angry about him or knowing the truth. Like, it's obviously, it's a very strange situation because it's a terrible crime that's happened. Two people lost their lives, and other people have been seriously traumatized by the event. So it's a terrible, terrible thing. But the person I knew was very different to that. And the life I have now is directly because of his being my father and raising me and providing for me.
3: So tell me, Andrew, what was your father like? What was the father you knew like?
2: I would never have described my dad as violent at all. I knew him to be very intelligent and very supportive. Like, I described him to someone as overly supportive, like too encouraging sometimes. So over decades, I can understand how a person can change, and I can attempt to understand how those events may have occurred in a perfect storm, so to speak, you know.
3: What do you think happened?
2: I try not to speculate. All I can really go off is what is known as the facts and what is reported. I can try to choose to believe a truth that might feel better, but I think I couldn't personally do that. Like, I don't want to sugarcoat it or anything. Like, I think that's okay. Like, I think it's okay just to accept that there is this terrible truth that you just have to accept that happened.
1: Matt is more willing to speculate.
4: I think he had an abusive mom. Based off of what I know and reading like some of the psychologist reports that he ended up getting in prison and things, I think he had a bad childhood. I think he was like kind of an outcast and made a bad decision. Obviously a really bad decision, but I think he had it bad.
3: Given the father that you knew, what you knew of him, do you think he will have wrestled with guilt over what he did?
2: I definitely think so. Because towards the end of his life, his health really deteriorated. I think the mental stress would definitely have taken a toll on him physically. I mean, of course, I've no way to know or prove that, but I definitely think it would have. Because how can you keep a secret like that for your whole life?
0: Leslie had to live with this his entire life, knowing that if he makes one mistake, everything he has is over. And maybe it's a burden deserved because of his original crimes, and that's fine. But it doesn't mean that punishments of sorts weren't imposed on him. And for me, there was a sense of justice being served. We have answers. But it also showed me that he basically rehabilitated himself.
3: That's so fascinating, because at the time when you were first investigating this, he was still alive.
0: Yes.
3: So there was a time when it was your job to bring him to justice. But even though that time never came, you feel that justice has been served.
0: I think justice has been served. And I am no way minimizing his original crimes. But there is also, we all get one life, and he went and did better.
4: I was full ready to put this guy in cuffs. And I mean, he was going to be 80 years old, and I was ready to do it. But then when

0: you find out who he is, and you find out he has this family, and, you know, he lived a good life. You kind of lose that whole, like, investigative mindset and justice and all this. Like, instead, it's like, oh, I am so glad that he is dead. I mean, no offense to the family. I mean, obviously, you don't want people to die, but I think that's the best case scenario in this, because I wouldn't want to put that family through this. It has a better ending this way. Let's just say that.
1: How does it feel to have the mystery solved and the case closed?
0: It's a little bittersweet in a way, because it was a lot of fun trying to come up with new ideas and new ways with our technology on trying to find him. It was fun. It was fun to try to solve this puzzle.
1: But in the end, it was these genealogy sites that helped you solve the puzzle. Did you have any misgivings about using those genealogy sites?
0: No, I don't think so. Law enforcement can't use these to solve crimes, right? I can't, you know, find DNA from a rape victim and put it into the site to figure out who my guy was, right? I'm just trying to find a person, and that's it. I mean, that's what I'm doing. It's the same. I put my own DNA in these sites too, and I'm trying to find what relatives I have, where I came from, and things like that. And it helped me find someone, and that person just happened to be a fugitive who was on the run.
1: The DNA test that you did you buy it for yourself, or was it a gift?
0: I think I did the buy one, get one, and I bought my wife one as a gift, and I kept one, if I'm not mistaken.
1: Taking a DNA test has become an unremarkable bit of fun for millions of us. The enormous databases of our genes are now at a critical mass where almost anyone could be found. Once you allow yourself to be discovered through your DNA, there's no limit to who might find you and what they might tell you. Do you have any regrets about giving your DNA to this company?
2: I don't, because I would have rather have been the instigator of finding the truth rather than it maybe coming out later. You know, I'm glad I know my dad's story and in effect my own story. Yeah, I'm glad I did it and found out the information I now know.
3: Coming up on Big Ideas.
4: 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Gentrification. 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
3: Big Ideas. 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
5: It's 26 minutes to 3. Hilary Harper with you. And all across this month, ABC Radio National is celebrating Australian writing of all kinds with our Top 100 Books Countdown. This is where you get to vote for your 10 favourite Australian books, from fiction to cookbooks and everything in between. The vote is open until the 1st of October, and the easiest way to do that is to text us. The number is 0418 226 576. You just text in the word bookworm, and we'll send you the voting link. That number again, 0418 226 576. And we whittle down those 10 into one. And for some inspiration, across this month, I'm bringing you programs about Australian writers and writing. Today, it's the life and work of Eve Langley. She is a classic but often overlooked Australian poet and writer. She was variously labelled as mad, cross-dressing and a hermit. She herself refused to be categorised. Her debut novel, The Pea Pickers, is the story of two young sisters in the 1920s who dress up as men and head out to Gippsland in Victoria to look for work as itinerant labourers. And although Eve Langley's writing is based on her experiences, you'll hear today it's best not to read them as a transparent window onto the soul of the author, because you'd risk missing elements of her life and the power of her writing. In this documentary, producer Mayuki Yokiranta explores the life of Eve Langley alongside the worlds and people inside her fiction.
6: The sound of the postie's bike has a Pavlovian response here in Melbourne. I'm at the gate before they've made it past our fence. Mostly it's junk, but this day, an old book arrived. Cerulean blue, dust cover lost in time. A gift from my partner's father. A story of adventure, to travel the mind. The plot of The Pea Pickers is simple. In the late 90s,

0: And you get this impression from her from the very first pages when we're thrown into the middle of the living room with these two daughters and their mother, Mia. Straight into the action of their domestic life and the repartee between them and their strange, almost internal language of references that they share with one another.
1: Dr. Bonnie Cassidy, writer, poet and academic in Australian literature and creative writing at RMIT.
0: And there's something about that freedom and there's a sort of recklessness in it that I find really attractive as a reader in this novel. Later on in her manuscripts to follow, that lack of care for the reader ends up undermining the narrative. But in the case of the Pea Pickers, it all comes together in concert with the spirit of the characters and the spirit of the settings and the story.
1: Writer and researcher Helen Vines has spent countless hours in the pages of the Pea Pickers.
2: The declaration is that they're going to go back and find their peculiar family. There's no sense, really, that they're trying to earn a living. There is a sense that they want to go out and see what's out there, but go out in a particular fashion, which was to go out dressed in and pretending to be men. It's one thing to go out and assume the role of a man or a male and work as a labourer. It's quite another thing for two young women to set off in an almost playful manner to see what's going to happen to them.
1: Dressed now in tailored trousers and pressed silk shirts and ties, the characters Eve and June need new names for their new personas.
3: So, I am Steve. We spoke of this new person as a long, crooked-moustached fellow who didn't care much for women and was sure to end up living alone, a hatter, in the scrub, through which he would ride wildly and with passionate sorrow on mournful wet nights.
2: Steve Hart is Eve's choice, one of the Kelly gang, who was known to dress as a woman in order to escape detection.
3: But what about a name for you? I said to my sister, staring at her short, handsome figure, clothed in old fawn riding breeches, with a khaki shirt over her breast and a red handkerchief around her neck. She crossed her legs and said she didn't care what she was called.
2: But the naming of June is named after Blue, who is the man who changes the can in the toilet.
3: Whoa there! Howled an agonised voice, and heavy hooves scuffled on the rough country road. Then someone burst in through our back gate, stumbled over the drain, and falling across the clothesline, was flung by it head first into the wire netting around the woodshed, and with his head in a mass of snails and nasturtiums, we heard him gasp despairingly, "Where the hell am I?" A voice yelled encouragingly from the cart, "To your left, Blue! Back trapdoor!" Stepping bravely forward now with his burden, he found his object. There was a heavy scraping sound. One was removed and one inserted. Then the laden Blue thumped heavily but contentedly over our onions on his way out to the tumbril. As it rolled hollowly with a clanking accompaniment down the road in the late hours of the night, I said, "I think the name is Blue." "Yes," replied Blue, putting the violin under her soft white chin. "That'll do me, Steve."
2: This naming ceremony is not really very benign at all. It also sets up this narrative thread, for want of a better word, for this ambivalence that Steve feels towards her sister, and that Steve represents Blue as almost a conventional woman who is going to go off and get married and have babies and do the things that women are expected to do. Whereas Steve locates herself as someone who will be taking her own path.
3: Dandenong, Gippsland line train stopping at all stations, the porter cried musically.
0: What I love about this passage is that it signals the beginning of the adventure. Steve thinks she's moving from the present into the past, but very quickly starts to realise that the past has a life of its own and it lives in the present, and it will be what it is. It won't be what she wants to make it. There's a beautiful

0: joyous, poetic rapture as they watch the terrain of the country metamorphosing out the window of the moving train.
1: Outward it shuffled, deeply sighing and picking up speed, fled, grinding through the short green grass, and in its singing, lilting, grumbling, bumbling, knocking, rocking theatre, we flew forth to Gippsland. At some part of the journey, my hereditary Gippsland mind awoke. It was a totally different apparatus to my Dandenongian mind. A sweet shower had fallen in the country through which we were travelling in the fair morning, and I saw on my left a hillside divided into fields of such depth and colour, such blue earths, mauve earths, brown soils to change my tune, red grounds, yellow clays, black malm, and grey clods, that I felt disappointed because the ploughman standing on the edge of his boots and ploughing therein did not, with his horse, change into a chameleon. At every station, men and women got into the train. The women carrying big bunches of pink, white and red heath, and the men carrying their coats over their shoulders with the air of men come from the hills. This is the indisputable sign of the true Gippslander, especially those around the Shire of Warrigal, the country of the wild dog. This shire, through which we rushed, was like miles of patched quilts left out in the weather. And wherever the quilt had been torn, a beautiful body showed through, silver and rapid in its movements. This was the rain. It was the rain married and settled down into rivers. Willows round about attempted a few repairs with their green threads where the fences were broken down. The sight of the wild dogs, Warrigals, flying across this country is given only to children and poets. What a swarming of tails and males, of teeth and tongues, black and brindle, white and red, yellow and sallow, as the wild dogs of all time follow the train to the refreshment rooms at Warrigal. They looked up, showing the whites of their eyes as they rushed along with the train. Sometimes they turned into tall men leaning on shovels, yelling, "Pape! Pape!" Whee! They turned into white gates. Whoosh! Into the first houses outside the town. And then, with a million snarls and clashes of teeth and frizzling, steaming and puffing of their whiskers, they became the station and the rattle of cups in the refreshment rooms, in which was secreted a most potent drug which was dropped into the tea and coffee. We went into the railway refreshment rooms and were intoxicated.
0: Plot is not of great concern to Langley. Any reader of the Pickers will find themselves very quickly realising that this is a picaresque structure. It's about little peccadilloes, little scenes that are stitched together like a quilt. This is writing that's really more about immersion and affect and the way it makes your mind whir and your body kind of buzz. And that's why, to me, it's a book of poetry.
2: It's also a love story of the narrator Steve falling in love, but pure, unadulterated love of the Australian landscape, of men, of God, woven through with quotes by Keats, willfully romantic projections onto country, Rabelais, musical notation, the Bible.
0: When you think about the writers that were surrounding her locally at that time, there's both the psychological freedom of Langley's writing, as well as the blurring of the sort of auto-fiction, the blurring between autobiography and the novel that she's working with, which is far less mannered than writers like Kylie Tennant, Christina Stead, and then writers like Patrick White, who are, you know, really engaged like Eve Langley is with some aspects of Australian history and culture, but are operating at a level of novelistic craft that I simply don't think Eve Langley was was ever working at. And that's something that I've always found difficult to understand from the inside because of where I come from as a writer. I would always have some level of deliberation between what I'm representing or seeking to represent and my lived life. And of course, there's always subliminal subconscious layers to that that you don't have deliberate control over. But in Eve Langley's writing, there seems to be a far lesser degree of that kind of deliberate control over what goes in, what stays out, and why you would make those decisions.
2: A short biography of Eve Langley. Eve Langley was born in 1904 on the first day of spring on a cattle station near Forbes in New South Wales. Her sister June was born the following year. For reasons that were never explained, in 1914 the mother and her two daughters left the father, eventually ending up in Dandenong, Victoria. In 1925, it was June who first dressed up as a boy, not Eve. She strapped her breasts down and went to work for a farmer in Newstead in regional Victoria. And a year later, Eve and June set off to travel around Gippsland and New South Wales, dressed as men and working as pickers. June married and disappeared to New Zealand in 1929, returning briefly to collect their mother. Eve would eventually follow, marry artist Hilary Clark and have three children. She'd already been injured in a difficult birth and lost one child. Throughout, she wrote and wrote and submitted the Pea Pickers to the S.H. Prior Memorial Prize, which she shared with two other winners. In 1942, not long after the book's publication by Angus and Robertson, she was admitted to the Auckland Mental Hospital. We don't know the exact reasons for her admission. Eve and Hilary were living in poverty. Their marriage was breaking down. They were both unable to care for their three children. She was hospitalised for 8 years.
3: She had been represented as somebody who was mad, and her gender, her sexuality, everything was up for discussion. It was all on the table, and it was so extreme an interpretation of her life that I felt that there was a real need for some clarity.
2: Though Eve's fiction follows closely her lived life, Helen Vines cautions in her recently published biography, Eve Langley and the Pea Pickers, against reading the texts as a transparent window onto the soul of the author.
3: It didn't help that Eve continuously referred to herself in such obscure language that drew on mythological proportions.
4: She was obsessed with the past, Greece, the legends of Greece and Rome. She loved Italians. And that and her love of all the countryside, wherever she was, it always seemed to remind her of what she imagined Greece to be, what she imagined the early Romans to have seen. In that sense, she wasn't realistic at all, and yet in down-to-earth matters, whether it was finding ways of living in a tent in somebody's back garden because there was not room for her in the house, she could be extremely practical. Though you warmed to her and wanted to love her very much, it was very difficult to feel close to Eve because you never felt she was really there at all. This is part of her strange genius, I think.
2: Editor at Angus and Robertson, Beatrice Davis, recorded by filmmaker Meg Stewart.
5: Well, Eve was always in my life when I was growing up. So she was sort of part of a wider literary circle that my parents talked about often because of the Pea Pickers. Both my parents really loved the Pea Pickers, and so did many of their friends, including Norman Lindsay. I mean, a lot of the talk was the same way they enjoyed Judith Wright's writing. I mean, she was up there with all the people they admired.
2: Meg's father, Douglas, first encountered Eve through her poetry. They both wrote for the New Zealand Mercury and admired each other's poems. In 1954, Eve controversially changed her name by deed poll to Oscar Wilde. Amongst her literary friends, it was considered, much like her choice of dress, a man's suit, a full-length fur coat, and always topped with a white safari helmet, a writer's flamboyance
6: I always thought she was still a woman and still Eve, and that there was an element of mischievousness in this dressing up. It's a funny thing about eccentrics, they like to draw attention to their eccentricity, and surely this means that they're enjoying it and they're play-acting. But I never felt that she was unduly masculine or anything like that. I just thought it was Eve wearing something odd.
5: Nor was Oscar Wilde even really talked about that much.
2: Oscar Wilde didn't last long. In months, she was again signing her name Langley.
5: But there was a disappointment, I suppose, that she hadn't gone on to do more novels.
2: Her second and last novel, White Topee, published in 1954, didn't repeat the success of The Peat Pickers. Even so, Eve continued to send her editors hundreds of pale pink pages, more than 10 completed manuscripts, increasingly obtuse, increasingly indecipherable, and increasingly unpublishable. Despite what this deluge might suggest...
7: The clarity of her letters is what strikes me about these letters that she wrote to her editors. It shows that not only was she a very willing and cooperative participant in the editorial process, she was able to manage conversations about multiple pieces of fiction. She was able to convey her activities at any given time. There is nothing to suggest that this was somebody whose personality has had disintegrated to the point that she was incomprehensible.
2: Angus and Robertson were moving towards more popular works, and Eve, unhelpfully, refused to edit her own writing.
1: Eve Langley to June Langley, June 9, 1955. My creative self is too strong for my labouring self, and copying is a task I sometimes abhor, yet sometimes love. I love writing the first draft of a book. Ah, what joy, what cups of tea, what glory, what peaceful hours. But when it comes to copying the same, this, although in itself but a duplicate of the work of genius, is not, my dove, such a pleasant task as that of creating.
0: And so I think that, unfortunately, her work suffers then from a kind of shape of writer's career that we prefer to reward. And having said that, the book has never gone out of print. And so I think we've got to remember, too, that the book does have classic status, but the consideration, I suppose, of Langley as a voice of note, as a voice of letters, is missing.
8: About 3:30 on the 1st of July of this year, police were called to the home of Miss Eve Langley Clark. Mail had been found in the letterbox, which indicated that had not been collected for some time. And further inquiries revealed that she was in fact in the house and had died. And the body appeared to have been there for some weeks, and the house itself was in a fairly bad state of repair. And numerous papers and magazines, etc., lying in the premises. She was then removed to the local mortuary. Further inquiries revealed that her name was Eve Langley Clark, and had been an author or some name.
2: When Eve was released from the Auckland Mental Hospital, she continued her literary career but remained estranged from her children for much of her life. Returning to Australia in 1960, she bought a shack at the end of a dirt road on the outskirts of Katoomba in the Blue Mountains, where she died in 1974. Meg Stewart, hoping to interview Eve for what would eventually become her film, She's My Sister, arrived at the house months after her death.
5: But already her life had sort of spilled out of her house or her shack into the bush, so that, in a way, the treasures of her own life were lying across in the bush outside her house. Treasures that some of which were real treasures, others were really sort of trash in a way. Things like suitcases with with dolls spilling out of them, small dolls. Things would be wrapped perhaps in cardboard, and then there would be chicken wire around them. There was a suitcase with Eve Langley and Oscar Wilde. Eve Langley written on one side and Oscar Wilde written on the other. There were bits of gramophone records. As if someone had got a jigsaw of her life and emptied it from the house into the surrounding place. Why it was spilled out like that, I don't know. I don't know whether local people had come in and rummaged through it. I don't imagine she was quite living like that.
2: Eve's life weaves elaborately in and out of her fiction, unstable on the page. But as a writer, her stories were her own.
4: This is Eve Langley. When I began writing the book, I was carried away with the fury of it. Each pink page, because I typed it out on pink paper, each pink page was like a beautiful fire or a jewel or something, a tapestry that I could embroider rapidly, and I did too. It was in 1939 when Great War II broke out, and Adolf was marching across with a panzer troop across Europe straight into the heart of Russia. And I felt like that advancing army. I sat down before that Remington typewriter with the word Ilion on it. That was enough for me. It was as good as Ilion. And with each pink page, I wrote rapidly as though I were the advancing panzer into the heart of Russia. And I rapidly wrote, and in 3 months' time, I'd completed the book. And I was awfully happy, too. But that was how I wrote. With all the great races of the world, the ancient races, majestically at the back of me, pushing me forward to write this book on these pink pages, and I was just like the panzer troop advancing into Russia, fighting and at the same time carrying the great flame of literature.
7: That's a rare recording of Eve Langley herself ending that documentary by Miyuki Jokiranta with sound engineer Matthew Crawford. The Great Flame of Literature. Don't you love it? You can be part of its light, actually, by helping to choose the top 100 Australian book of all time. Just head to the Radio National homepage and find the top 100 books link there. Or you can text the word bookworm to this number, 0418 226 576.
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7: 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It involves a British Airways plane that landed in Kuwait just as Saddam Hussein was invading. How did the 400 people on board end up being used as human shields in that war and eventually pointing the finger at their own government? A huge cover-up on Conversations next on ABC Radio National. It's 3 o'clock.

0: Good afternoon. Rio Davis with ABC News. Both the Labor and Liberal Party have criticised One Nation's superannuation reforms, saying it would leave people worse off in retirement. One Nation is proposing a radical change to the system which would allow Australians who rent or pay a mortgage to divert a portion of their super payments as salary for up to 3 years. CEO of the Super Members Council of Australia, Misha Schubert, says those changes would increase inflationary pressures in the short term.
1: That would slash people's super. It would leave people dramatically poorer in their retirement years. It would whack up the cost for every taxpayer to then have to pay a really much bigger age pension bill because people would have less super. And it would also drive interest rates even higher.
0: The Prime Minister has expressed condolences to people affected by the devastating Nepal-Tibet floods. Thousands remain missing, including 36 Australians, after the disaster that unfolded on August 26th. The federal government has committed $11 million to support disaster response and recovery efforts. Anthony Albanese has told Question Time he's spoken with Nepal's Prime Minister, Birendra Shah.

0: last Friday.
1: On behalf of Australia, I express my deepest condolences to all Nepali people affected by this disaster. I particularly wanted to express my deep gratitude to his authorities for all their work in searching the last known locations of Australians who remain unaccounted for.
0: Qantas has cancelled flights to the Indonesian capital Jakarta for a second day due to a volcanic eruption. National tourism reporter Christy Sexton-McGrath has more.
2: Indonesia's main international airport and seven others in the country remain closed after Mount Anak Krakatoa began erupting late on Friday. More than 170,000 passengers have been stranded, including Australians. Qantas has cancelled flights to Jakarta from Melbourne and Sydney. Singapore Airlines has also cancelled multiple services. Jetstar and Virgin are still operating flights to Bali. Indonesian authorities say further eruptions are highly likely.
0: Back home, Northern Territory police are investigating an alleged spearing of a 14-year-old boy in Nooka during an armed dispute between families over the weekend. Oliver Chaseling reports.
3: A 14-year-old boy was medically evacuated from the southeast Arnhem Land community after he was allegedly speared in the back on Saturday afternoon. NT police say he is in a stable condition. According to police, tensions between two family groups had escalated between Friday and Saturday, with reports of a large armed fight soon followed by reports of the alleged spearing. A police spokesperson said investigations are continuing into the circumstances surrounding the fighting and officers are working with community leaders to de-escalate tensions.
0: A Central Australian Indigenous artist says his entry into the Vincent Lingiari Art Award expresses his feelings through the paintbrush. Joseph Jungarai Williams is a finalist for the award, with the winner to be announced on Thursday night for the opening of the Desert Mob Art Festival. He says his work shows the mental, physical and spiritual toll mining has taken on his people.
4: A bit of all of the above, advocacy, expressing my feelings through the paintbrush, you know, without speaking too much about it all. Just do the art, put the paint on the map or whatever canvas and just let people express your feelings.
0: And in sport, San Francisco 49ers coach Kyle Shanahan says he's still struggling to get his head around the 17-hour time difference as the side prepares for its historic match at the MCG this week. The 49ers face the LA Rams in the first in-season NFL game to be played in Australia on Friday morning. Shanahan says the players are over their jet lag, but usual preparations ahead of the game have been a bit scattered.
5: I feel like I'm in the future. Today is just our first day of the game plan, which is a Wednesday. We'll put in some on a Thursday. Friday is the final part of the game plan. Saturday we walk through when we play on Sunday, which is a Friday in Australia and a Thursday in the US. So don't ever make me do that again.
0: In the weather forecast for today, there's a slight to medium chance of showers over the western top end, a slight to medium chance of showers and thunderstorms in the Tanami and Lassiter districts, increasing to a high chance in the western Lassiter district, partly cloudy elsewhere. Darwin, a shower or two, reaching a top of 32 degrees today. Katherine, mostly sunny, 37. Alice Springs, mostly sunny, 33. ABC News.
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13: This story starts in August 1990, when a British Airways flight took off from London's Heathrow Airport. There were 367 passengers on board the flight, mostly British people. And at 4 a.m. the plane landed in Kuwait, in the Middle East, for a scheduled stopover. When the plane landed, the tarmac was strangely quiet and empty. And this was because, just a few hours earlier, Saddam Hussein's Iraqi forces had invaded Kuwait. And then all hell broke loose on the tarmac. The passengers and crew were evacuated and taken into Iraqi custody. They were ferried to various hotels and strategic locations around Kuwait and then deployed as human shields. as the US and its allies prepared to launch Operation Desert Shield to defeat the Iraqi forces and push them out of Kuwait. The passengers over the following weeks were used like chess pieces by Saddam Hussein's men, and their experiences would scar them for the rest of their lives. But eventually, the passengers would point the finger at their own government's role in their fate. And that's because that flight should never have been allowed to land in Kuwait. And the reasons why it was allowed to fly into a war zone were covered up for more than three decades. Investigative journalist Stephen Davis reported on the story at the time for The Independent on Sunday newspaper, and his sources pointed him to a secret British black ops operation that embedded nine operatives on that same flight. Stephen Davis's book is called The Secret History of Flight 149. Hi, Stephen.
14: Hi, how are you?
13: Fine, sir. Let's go to August 1990. You're working as a journalist on The Independent on Sunday when the story of Flight 149 broke. How did you begin to learn that something else might have been going on?
14: A bit of context. For the whole summer previously, Saddam Hussein had been threatening to invade Kuwait in a dispute over an oil field which straddled the border, Kuwait and Iraq, and he said the Kuwaitis were robbing him and he was going to invade. So it wasn't really a surprise to anybody, or shouldn't have been a surprise to anybody. I was on the news desk. The plane had landed. The passengers had been, as you said, taken to hotels. And there was a briefing, one of these rather sinister lobby briefings from the British government saying, look, don't worry about these people. They're okay. They're going to be okay. They're having a bit of a holiday. They're in luxury hotels. They're sipping cocktails by the pool in the sunshine, which, funnily enough, was true for a few hours. And I had a call from a very good contact of mine. I had done a lot of reporting on the intelligence services and special forces. And he said to me, what they are saying about this plane is not true. It shouldn't have been there, and you should investigate it. And that started an investigation, which 36 years later, I'm still working on.
13: Well, let's go back to the beginning here. Flight 149, scheduled to leave Heathrow to stop in Kuwait, then fly on to Madras and then Kuala Lumpur. It's delayed by a couple of hours in Heathrow. What was the reason for the delay?
14: The captain later said to me in an interview that there was a problem with an air conditioning unit. He wanted to make sure it was all okay to fly to Kuwait, so he had seized the opportunity to have engineers come on board and look at the AC, although that was, you know, somewhat disputed later. It's important to know that BA-149, it had British, Australian, New Zealand, American, Canadian, and 11 other countries' nationalities on board. Kuwait was just a refueling stop, meant to be a refueling stop, on the way to Madras, India, and its final destination, Kuala Lumpur, Malaysia. And so the plane sat there, and the passengers had been a bit nervous because that morning the BBC had reported that there were 100,000 Iraqi troops gathered on the border with Kuwait. They knew about the threats. The crew had gone to a briefing, expecting to be told that they weren't going to refuel in Kuwait, that they were going to go to a diversionary airport such as Bahrain, which would have been very straightforward, and were rather surprised to find out that Kuwait was still their first stop. And so the plane sat there, and at some stage there were a last-minute arrival of a group who arrived at the front door and walked right through the plane to sit in row 55 at the back, and so were observed by very many passengers. Some of the passengers looked at them and thought, these guys, are they oil workers? Another man who was a French naval reservist turned to his wife and said, you know what, these guys look like soldiers. It's interesting to note, Richard, that they walked right through the plane and were seen by so many people, because later on their very existence and that walk through the plane was denied by everybody.
13: So Flight 149 takes off several hours late. Where was the flight when Saddam Hussein's Iraqi forces moved across the border into Kuwait? Was it actually in the air when the forces crossed the border, or had that already happened?
14: It was in the air, and I have, as part of my investigation, a flash message from the US Defense Intelligence Agency at the exact moment the Iraqis crossed the border, and BA-149 was still 3 hours flying time from Kuwait. I mean, the total journey was only 7 hours, so it was only just over halfway there.
13: How easily did Saddam Hussein's forces overrun the Kuwaiti defenders, such as they were in Kuwait at the time?
14: Yes, this was interesting because it had been predicted if there was an invasion, the Kuwaitis would be overwhelmed, but they might hold out for 5 days or so. They had fairly well-trained tank groups, chieftain tanks maintained by the British. But what happened is they collapsed, quite frankly, like a pack of cards. The Kuwaiti royal family took off in a long convoy towards the Saudi Arabia border, a long convoy of Mercedes and Range Rovers, leaving no instructions behind for the defence of the country. And apart from one heroic unit, the rest just crumbled. So rather than 5 days, it took the Iraqis 5 hours to drive down a rather splendid highway, which I've myself been on, and reach Kuwait City and the airport.
13: Sometimes you see examples where you can see the dangers of the conventional wisdom. I have strong memories of this time, Stephen, and I can remember that the conventional wisdom published by journalists in Time magazine was that Saddam Hussein would move his forces to the border as a bluff to get what he wanted out of Kuwait, which had everything to do with oil prices and the oil field, and that this was going to work, and it would be stupid for him to actually invade. And so the conventional wisdom at the time, I remember in the media, was that he wouldn't invade, but then he did it anyway. Why did he want to invade Kuwait rather than just bluff it into obedience?
14: Well, let me first talk about, if you don't mind, the conventional wisdom, because as part of my investigation, I obtained some secret CIA files, and the CIA had actually issued, this is a formal process, a formal warning of invasion a week beforehand, and a formal warning of war 24 hours beforehand, because they were monitoring the tank movements by satellite and they could see them heating up and switching on their engines. Saddam Hussein, remember at the time, his main thing was he'd had an extremely bloody and costly war with Iran. He wanted to be the top dog in the Middle East, essentially. And he didn't want anybody saying no to him.
13: He saw himself as the reincarnation of Nebuchadnezzar of Babylon, didn't he, at the time?
14: Absolutely. Classic megalomaniac. And he, you know, as far as he was concerned, the Kuwaiti military wouldn't put up much of a fight. And there was also a rather unfortunate conversation he had with the US ambassador at the time to Iraq, April Glasby, who seems to have given him the impression that the US wasn't much bothered about the dispute either way. And he took that as a green light, that nobody was going to stop him. And quite frankly, I'm not a great fan of hers, but if it had not been for Mrs. Thatcher, the Americans probably wouldn't have bothered to go to war. But when the invasion happened, Mrs. Thatcher was in the United States with George Bush, and as the Brits like to say, she stiffened his spine.
13: At that stage in 1990, it was said that he had something like control of 20% of the world's oil supplies at the time, and to take control of Kuwait would have given him another 20%, and it would also pose a threat to Saudi Arabia as well. So this was really quite a dangerous moment in the eyes of the United States and the UK, wasn't it?
14: Extremely dangerous, and you quite correctly brought up Saudi Arabia. Having swept through Kuwait, there was no earthly reason why he couldn't carry on over the border into northern Saudi Arabia, at which point he would have controlled over 50% of the world's oil supply. And obviously that was, as you said, a very dangerous moment for the West.
13: Now, MI6's man in Kuwait warned the British government, he said he's warned the British government, that an invasion was imminent. Do we know if the British government advised British Airways that the invasion was imminent?
14: This is a core part of my investigation and later on the court case, is this great dispute. So the story that was given for many years was that Pace had had a meeting with the BA manager in Kuwait, Lawrence Hutul.
13: This is MI6's man, yes.
14: Yes, MI6's station chief, Tony Pace, in Kuwait, had had a meeting the afternoon before with Lawrence Hutul, who was the British Airways manager in Kuwait. And it was reported, and indeed Hutul stated in a sworn affidavit when the Americans sued, that Pace had said it was safe to fly. Now, Hutul, after this briefing, went back to his secretary and told his secretary to get his wife and children, who had just arrived from a holiday to Kuwait, out of Kuwait on the first available plane. Not a man who you think had got that information. But later on, Pace confirmed in my book and in sworn affidavits that, quite to the contrary, he had specifically said, if you have a flight going through tomorrow morning, that is at exactly the time BA-149 was due, that it would be caught up in the invasion. And he told his masters at MI6 this, and they had communicated that to the British Foreign Office, but nobody apparently communicated that to British Airways. Or if they did, at a high level, British Airways decided to fly anyway.
13: So the flight lands for its stopover at a strangely quiet Kuwait airport at 4 a.m, as I said at the beginning, and the door opens. Who are the first passengers to quickly disembark?
14: Yes, so the door opens, and Clive Earthy, the cabin services director, is at the door, and he's surprised to be greeted by a British officer in uniform. And the British officer barked at him and said, "You're late." And Clive said, "Oh, you know, sorry." And Clive didn't really get him. And he said, "I want those people at the back." So the people who had got on at the last minute and walked to the back then walked right through the plane to the front, got off just in front of the first class passengers. And the first class passengers noted several very odd things, that there were people waiting for them with metal cases. And anyway, this strange group sped away and were never seen again by any of the other passengers, who ended up, you know, as hostages in various places.
13: So the plane is meant to stop for refueling, and then all of a sudden all hell breaks loose. The bombs start falling all around. What happens on board the plane once bombs are going off around and around the airport?
14: Well, it was refueling, and so it was being pumped full of aviation fuel, and Jennifer Chappell, who was then 13 years old, I remember her telling me, she looked out the window and she saw streaks going across the sky, and then she saw something and she thought, what is that? Is that a bomb? And Barry Manners, another passenger, looked out and thought, oh, they're bombing the airport. F and hell, they're bombing the airport. And the plane shook. And you can imagine, as I said, there's all that aviation fuel. I mean, one stray bit and they were all gone. And then there's a very panicked and hurried evacuation. Some of the passengers had got off because Kuwait was their stopping off point, but the vast majority were going on to Madras or Kuala Lumpur. So there's a hurried evacuation, and the airport's being bombed. And other weird stuff happens. One of the passengers looks up at the arrivals board and thinks, what the hell? They're all cancelled except for us. Why are we here? And somebody else noted that the Kuwaiti security, who were normally present, they'd had their weapons taken off them. The holsters were empty. So at that point, several of the smarter passengers thought, well, we're in a really bad way here.
13: Today I'm with journalist and author Stephen Davis. His book is called The Secret History of Flight 149. So the passengers are whisked off board and they're taken to a hotel in Kuwait, where effectively they're held as hostages now in the custody of the Iraqi armed forces. When this issue was being raised in Parliament, Margaret Thatcher was being asked why the plane had been allowed to land in a Kuwaiti war zone. What did Margaret Thatcher tell the Parliament?
14: Yes, you can actually see this online and in a documentary. It's a very striking moment. she, with her usual tremendous authority, she says, here's what happened. The plane landed. Some of the passengers got off. The crew got off. The replacement crew got on. The plane was refueled. And all of this happened before the invasion started.

0: started. And she turns to her backbenchers to emphasise the point, before the invasion, she says. Every word that she said in the Commons then was a lie.
1: Every word of that?
0: Every word.
1: The hostages saw and heard her talking on television and radio, where she said this can't be allowed to stand, and eventually she persuaded President George Bush Sr. that this wasn't allowed to be stand. What did the hostages think of her uncompromising stance about this?
0: It was terror for most of them. They're stuck in various places with some often trigger-happy Iraqi guards who are telling them things like, listen, when the invasion starts, we're going to shoot you all and bury you in a mass grave. And they're afraid of being bombed. And they actually hear, some of them were able to listen to the BBC World Service on radios, which they had. The funny thing is, some of them told me the Iraqis used to listen to the BBC World Service as well to find out what was really happening, because they never got that bit from their own side. And Thatcher was actually asked, you know, will the presence of these several thousand people, because remember they seize the people on the plane and a lot of expats living on the ground, will the presence of these several thousand people at these strategic sites stop your bombing? Thatcher said no, just like that. And you can imagine what it felt like to those people being held. It's important to note, Richard, after the kind of decades worth of fuss we've had about weapons mass destruction programs, is ironically enough, this is when Saddam did have WMD programs. So some of these unfortunate people ended up at places where they were developing chemical and nuclear weapons.
1: The captain of that plane, of Flight 149, was placed at the Regency along with the other cabin crew as well. What was he saying to the passengers? What was going on with him at the time?
0: Well, the passengers expected BA to look after them. The British Embassy had got out a message that everybody was to stay put and not panic. Other nationalities, by the way, made a run for it, and a lot of them got out early on by simply driving to Saudi Arabia, which was still very easy to do. In the initial days, the Iraqi occupation was very disorganised. But anyway, BA were looking after them. Things were reasonably pleasant. There was a bit of fuss between the nationalities. For instance, just sort of as an interesting anecdote, one of the French passengers, the wife of a wealthy Frenchman, made a fuss about the food that she was being delivered by the BA staff who were serving them in the hotel. She slapped one of the stewardesses as a complaint.
1: What?
0: Yes. And then she said, I'm leaving. We're leaving now. So she stalks off towards the door where there were armed Iraqis, and demands to be let go. And several of the passengers, quite frankly, were sitting there thinking, shoot her, for God's sake, shoot her.
1: She's acting like she's at the Dorchester or something.
0: It was. Yes. It was. Right. She was just objecting to the service, and off she went, you know. But so they expected, and a lot of BA people, they did extraordinary things to look after the passengers. Richard Bournier, at some stage, and for very complicated reasons, which we might discuss later on, decided that he had to flee.
1: This is the captain. He made the decision to flee.
0: The captain, Richard Bournier, he was going to flee with some of his people. He was afraid that if he was captured, something about his past would come out, which would mean he was badly treated. So he left.
1: Why was he worried about his past and why that might come out?
0: There's his story and the subsequent story. His story, a rather convoluted story, was his dad used to be a businessman who worked in Baghdad and who'd upset Saddam Hussein at some stage. And the Iraqis would recognise the name Bournier and he would be badly treated. That's what Richard told me in one interview. Now, you know, as journalists, we have sometimes this moment where you're talking to somebody and you know they're lying to you. They know, you know they're lying. That was one of those moments. I later found out that Bournier was, in fact, an asset for MI6, British intelligence, and so that's why he was afraid of being caught. So he and several others fled, leaving behind a very, very angry group who felt they had been abandoned.
1: So then the

0: passengers and remaining crew were moved again. Where were they moved to?
1: Well, lots of different sites. There was a particularly sinister moment first. The Iraqis raided the hotels. Wake up, get out, get out. They lined up the passengers and they divided them into two groups by passport. One group were British, French, American, the Australians, the New Zealanders, the Canadians, and some of the Europeans. And the other group were Indians and Malaysians and so forth. And ironically enough, several of the Brits told me they looked at the other group and thought, oh, those poor people, they're in for a hard time. But in fact, the division was that any country that Saddam Hussein decided would join the coalition against him, those people in captivity became his enemies. So they were divided into these groups. And then the Brits, Australians, Canadians, etc., were taken first to sites in Kuwait and then later scattered all over Iraq. In the end, I think there were about 70 different sites where hostages were held. And depending on who you were with, you could be in a camp which was run by the Republican Guards, who were hardline and mistreat people, or some Iraqi, you know, conscripts who really didn't know why they were there. So people would be held in under the sluice gates of dams, nuclear installations, chemical installations near important bridges in Kuwaiti port. They were held in an IBI camp, which had been trashed. So I remember the Chapel family telling me they went into this. There was excrement on the walls and all sorts of terrible things. And they had no food. There was some food scattered in the dust, which the dad meticulously picked up and cleaned so they could have something to eat. You know, they were within a few days, it was very clear that they were there being held for the long haul. They were indeed human shields. That's where the phrase comes from. And they weren't getting out unless something miraculous happened.
0: At the end of August, Saddam Hussein announced that women and children could leave from that group of hostages. Well, what happened with the remaining male hostages?
1: They were all moved. There were some emotional farewells. One family, in the case of Daphne Halkyard in New Zealand, she decided to stay with her husband rather than leave. Others, of course, the husband said to the wives and children, you must go. Tearful departures on buses and things. And the men were moved to other camps, some of which were very hardline. There was one camp run by the Ba'athist Party, who were Saddam's real hardliners. In the middle of the night, they gathered people and they took them out into the desert in the dark, get out the bus. Here's some shovels. We want you to dig deep, and then crouch down in front of what you just dug. And the people lined up behind them. And, of course, they thought they were going to die. And they heard some clicks. And then the Iraqi soldiers behind them fell about laughing.
0: Meanwhile, a massive build-up of Allied forces was assembling in Saudi Arabia on the border of Iraq. How did the Allied forces convince Saudi Arabia to come to the table to be part of this retaliation?
1: Yeah, this is a very important part of the story and something that has consequences to this day. Norman Schwarzkopf and Dick Cheney went to see the king and they said, look, your country's pretty helpless. We have satellite imagery showing Saddam Hussein is going to invade you. You need to let our troops in. As it happens, the satellite imagery didn't show that at all. And in fact, I know that the Republican Guard in southern Kuwait, across the border from Saudi, were preparing defensive positions, not offensive positions. They didn't expect the king to say yes. He went and talked to his advisors and suddenly said yes. Schwarzkopf said he nearly fell off his chair in shock. So suddenly, in the Holy Land of Saudi Arabia, there were all these American troops arriving, weapons, including women. And
0: Air Force bases.
1: Yeah, absolutely. And a Saudi prince, after the invasion happened, immediately afterwards, a rich Saudi prince had gone to the Saudi royal family and said, don't under any account allow Americans here. I will raise a family of holy warriors and I will defeat them for you. And they rejected him. And afterwards he swore revenge. And that man who made the offer was Osama bin Laden. And he was certainly as good as his word.
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0: Today my guest is journalist and author Stephen Davis. In 1990, August of that year, Stephen was working for The Independent on Sunday and he was tipped off about a massive cover-up that was going on within the British government for a passenger flight, Flight 149, that landed in Kuwait Airport hours after Saddam Hussein's Iraq had launched a full-scale invasion of Kuwait. The passengers and crew were held hostage for weeks and weeks, and his book is called The Secret History of Flight 149. So over the coming months, as the US is pulling together its coalition, Saddam Hussein realised his human shield strategy had failed. Margaret Thatcher was defiant, and so he released the remaining hostages. Does that tell you that Margaret Thatcher's tough stance essentially worked in this case?
1: I think, to be fair to her, it did. I think he thought, I have hostages, that I'm okay. You know, they're not going to bomb me. They're not going to, like, send in the special forces. And he realised he was wrong. And he was also a genuinely mercurial character. In interviews afterwards, he just suddenly announced this decision. He hadn't consulted anybody, and none of his, you know, colleagues or whatever knew really what the thinking was behind it. But, yeah, one day in December, he said, no, nah, they can go home. And there's some suggestion that he thought, this is going to, I'm now a peacemaker. I've shown that I'm generous, and they'll leave me alone. Of course, he was completely wrong about that.
0: Meanwhile, you at The Independent on Sunday were following up information from your sources about those nine mysterious, muscular, military-looking, clean-cut men who'd boarded Flight 149 in London and disembarked very quickly in Kuwait. What were you finding out about these men?
1: Well, this process was far from easy, as you might imagine. In fact, a process of 7 years starting at The Independent on Sunday and ending with a documentary I did for Television New Zealand's assignment program, finding out who these men were, a lot of it really didn't add up. I mean, British Airways emphatically said no one joined the flight during that delay. I mean, and these people were seen by the crew and the passengers.
0: Did that ring an alarm bell with you? I mean, it's a way of kind of drawing attention to yourself by trying to avoid drawing attention to yourself, isn't it?
1: Absolutely. I mean, they had walked the length of the plane twice, you know, there and back.
0: Everyone had seen them, right.
1: And, of course, they weren't ordinary passengers because none of the passengers in all of these different places ever saw those faces again. They just vanished from the airport as if they'd never been there. So gradually I tracked down, through my special forces contacts, some other contacts who introduced me to other contacts, and we ended up in a couple of places in the UK, interestingly at the Green Dragon Hotel in Hereford. Hereford is the home of the British SAS, and the Green Dragon was the place where they drink. And I met an individual there who said he would talk about it. And he told me about that he knew about the mission because his mate, who, as he said, could pass easily for an Arab, had been on the plane. And he also told me about this super secret British group who I'd never previously heard of called the Increment.
0: Who are the Increment?
1: So they are a deniable, to use the popular phrase, black ops group. It's a bit of a sleight of hand. So what happens is you have a mission that you want to be not part of the military records and you want it to be quite literally deniable. You know, it didn't happen. Or as Prime Minister John Major said, no serving British military personnel on the plane. So the Increment, they recruit from the SAS, the SBS, the Intelligence Corps and MI6. And they're put together for secret missions and they kind of formally leave. so they're almost operating as

0: this tends to be going in and blasting away with guns and killing, you know, 200 bad guys. A lot of these missions are purely surveillance. So the job of these people was to get off the plane and to take up positions, four different sets of positions in Kuwait, and not to be discovered, to be hidden the whole time, and to report back on the movements of the Republican Guard and other troops. Because we're talking 1990, I mean, satellites existed, but still by far the best way to gather intelligence in this area at that time was what they call eyes on. And one team in particular were based in southern Kuwait, and their job was simply to report, are the Iraqis preparing to cross the border into Saudi or not?
1: So this was all about the threat to Saudi Arabia then, by and large?
0: That was about half of it. The other thing was that right from the start, Thatcher, who ordered the mission, personally ordered the mission, knew in her own mind that she was not going to accept this and there would be military action. So, of course, crucial information about deployments, which unit is where, what weaponry they have in the port, where the anti-aircraft guns are. And so these people also worked with the Kuwaiti resistance and getting this valuable intel. Incidentally, the briefing that they got before the mission, they got a particular piece of absolutely shocking news. Remember, these are experienced warriors. They're not easily shocked. But they were told in the briefing that if it came to it, Thatcher was prepared to authorise use of a tactical nuclear weapon on the Republican Guard in southern Kuwait, which, you know, can imagine. So, yeah,
1: that,
0: it was...
1: And that would have been if they'd advanced into Saudi Arabia.
0: Correct, yes, yeah.
1: What was at stake if Saddam Hussein had kept going into Saudi Arabia? Because, you know, Kuwait's a tiny nation geographically, right on the tip of the Gulf, right next to them. They had that huge border there with Saudi Arabia to the west. What would have happened? What was at stake if Saddam had kept going into Saudi Arabia?
0: So then Saddam would have had Iraq's oil, Kuwait's oil, and most of the oil fields in Saudi are in the north, by the way. So he would have had all of those as well. So he could have literally controlled a substantial part of the world's economy by controlling half the oil and setting the price, of course. That was something the Allies were not prepared to contemplate.
1: Why would these men, these members of the increment, being put on a civilian plane into Kuwait?
0: They had discussed various methods of getting there, and they decided the simplest way would be to go in disguise, take the flight, and then disappear at the airport. But crucially, when they were briefed on the mission, they were told that the Kuwaiti military would probably hold out for about 5 days. So they would have, of course, in that instance, arrived at the airport and disappeared long before the Iraqis got there. As it happens, the Kuwaiti military collapsed and the tanks were at the airport in 5 hours instead of 5 days, which meant the plane was trapped on the ground. And indeed, two of the secret Inquant team were stopped at a checkpoint, getting away from the airport, going towards their designated position. And for a few hairy moments, they looked like they were in big trouble. They told the soldiers that they were engineers, and all the time they were talking, they had these metal cases which had their weapons in them. And apparently the checkpoint, so I'm told, was guarded by, not by Republican Guard elite troops or Mukarrabat secret, but by people who had been conscripted. And the Iraqi conscripts were generally poorly educated, poorly fed, poorly paid, and didn't really know what they were doing there. So all of the time, they could have simply opened one of the metal cases and seen these men were lying. Instead, they managed to get through the checkpoint and carry on.
1: So, Stephen, what we can surmise then, or maybe this is what your informant told you, was that when the mission was planned, the expectation was it would take 5 days for Kuwait to fall over. Therefore, they could join this civilian flight. They would land in Kuwait. The airport would not be occupied and the men could disembark and go about their mission and the flight would just, without any trouble, move on to Madras and Kuala Lumpur. But instead, the flight is delayed. And while they're in the air, That's

0: Queensland runs right over Q8. But doesn't this mean that at some point, someone could have, who launched the mission, could have ordered BA, told BA, and had them stop somewhere else, to call off this mission, in other words? That could have happened, couldn't it?
1: Yeah, 100%. I mean, what you've just said, and in fairness, the mission planners, you know, people have always asked me, why the plane, why the plane? Well, of course, they didn't expect to what they got when the plane landed. They didn't expect the tanks to be there. But yes, so Bunyate told me, and the other crew told me, the entirety of his journey from London Heathrow to Kuwait, he kept the radio open to an open radio manned at Heathrow Airport by BA staff. And as we now know, the first alert came 3 hours beforehand. Even the British government's current account, which is pretty dodgy, to be honest, they admit that the first messages came through to the Foreign Office when the plane was 1 hour from landing. So it's a phone call. It's just a phone call.
0: Does this mean that the people who planned the mission at some point realised their plans had gone awry? Saddam Hussein's Iraqis were much more advancing much, much more quickly. That was going to put the passengers in danger on the ground in Kuwait. And someone at some point said, too bad, we're going to go ahead anyway. The stakes are so high. Is this what happened?
1: Well, to be fair, I'd not have loved to have been there and in the mind of Thatcher and the MOD planners. But it seems to me that's by far the best explanation because they could have turned the plane around. They wanted those men on the ground.
0: They could have diverted to Dubai or somewhere else quite quickly and easily, couldn't they?
1: Yeah, 50-mile diversion and then you land in Bahrain. And indeed, at about the same time 149 was landing, a Kuwaiti Airlines plane was coming in to Kuwait and was told to divert to Bahrain. So fairly straightforward. It could have been diverted at any time till it was about 200 feet above the ground, at Kuwait Airport.
0: But if you're sitting in the Prime Minister's chair and you think there is a real incredible threat to Saudi Arabia, which would put Saddam Hussein in charge of the world's economy, more or less, what decision are you going to make? Are you going to put those people on the plane at risk anyway? This is one of those things, those nightmare decisions that...
1: Yep, and the increment team member who I interviewed said, look, I feel incredibly sorry for the passengers. I'm speaking to you out of guilt, but the mission was good and we did a good job and we delivered vital intelligence. Another way, you know, Richard Bunyate, the captain, said, look, at the end of it, they wanted the plane to land and it did.
0: So the hostages were all released at some point. Was this before the Allied invasion of Kuwait or was it just afterwards?
1: It was before. So they were released in December. The bombing campaign started the following January. Then the full-scale invasion and, of course, the spectacular success of kicking the Iraqis out of Kuwait.
0: Again, that happened much more quickly than everyone expected to, didn't it?
1: Extremely quickly. And at the time, of course, an image went around the world of the shattered tail wing of British Airways Flight 149 at the Kuwait Airport. It was a kind of symbol of the conflict, really, with a story, official story, saying it had been blown up by the Iraqis. I always thought that was very strange, because when the Iraqis fled Kuwait, they literally stripped the place. And by stripped the place, everything, they even took light bulbs, they took tap fittings, toilet seats. You know, they loaded them all into trucks. Why would they leave a nice British Airways 747, which they could simply have flown to Baghdad? And I subsequently discovered in my investigation that despite this lie that has lasted all this time, the plane was blown up by the US Air Force.
0: I'm with journalist and author Stephen Davis. His book is called The Secret History of Flight 149. So that secret team, the members of the increment that made it to the Iraqi border, was their mission a success? Were they able to report on the placement of Iraqi forces on the border with Saudi Arabia?
1: Yes. I mean, as I said, the guilt was real about what happened to the people on the plane. But as an intelligence mission, they regarded it as a great success. Although you could argue, and I certainly argue in my book, the intelligence was misused, because if they had believed the intelligence that the

0: people were sending, then Schwarzkopf and Cheney wouldn't have been telling the king that the Iraqis were about to invade because they were taking up defensive positions. And if you want to really follow through the thread, then Osama bin Laden wouldn't have got angry, and who knows how world history would have changed.
1: So these members of the increment went to the border. They discovered that Iraq's position was defensive against Saudi Arabia, not offensive. That was not what was reported by the US to the King of Saudi Arabia, who then permitted the arrival of US bases and US forces in Saudi Arabia, which enrages Osama bin Laden. And this is how the attacks on the September 11, 2001 come out of this?
0: Yeah, I mean, you could say, and as I said, I say in the book and other historians, this is one of the moments history turned. There was no doubt about the defensive positions, by the way. They observed that the Republican Guard in southern Kuwait were digging huge anti-tank berms. In other words, things to stop a tank attacking them rather than allowing their tanks to cross the border. I mean, it remained a possibility, but it was a faint possibility. And if you send people in at great danger to themselves to gather intelligence, then at least you ought to, you know, believe it and act on it.
1: So the accusation is that the British government put nearly 400 civilians at grave risk. They covered it up, obfuscated about it. But has the British government ever acknowledged any of this?
0: No. They have consistently denied it, or so some of them are what famously described as non-denial denials. Jeff Hoon, the defence minister, once said, "We did not seek to exploit the flight." And I thought, what a strange phrase, you know, if you want to not be honest about things. So for 36 years, they have denied any mission. But crucially, eventually they had to own up to some of the lies that they told. In Britain, there's a 30-year rule, which basically a certain amount of documents can only be kept secret for 30 years. And some of the documents which they eventually had to release contain the communications from Tony Pace to the Foreign Office with the warning, and contain the actual timeline of the discovery of the invasion. So rather than Thatcher saying the invasion happened after the plane landed and after all this happened, we now know the invasion happened several hours beforehand, and the whole of the British establishment, the Foreign Office, Number 10 Downing Street, MI6, were alerted it was happening when British Airways Flight 149 was 1 hour's flying time from Kuwait City, operating with an open radio and one call away from being diverted.
1: Was British Airways warned?
0: No, not warned at all.
1: And what about the increments, the existence of the secret black ops team and that mission that they were sent on? Have they owned up to that?
0: No. In this case, Richard, deniable mission means deniable forever. A wonderful MP, now sadly deceased, called Anne Cluard, took up the case of these people and was essentially told two things by the British government at the time. One was the Treasury didn't want to pay out all this compensation to these poor people, and two, they wanted to maintain the ability to do deniable missions so they could never talk about it.
1: And what about the passengers? Some of these people were held in hideous conditions, half-starved, made to fear for their lives. Some men and women were raped by some members of the Iraqi armed forces. These people were held hostage for up to 5 months. What has become of them in the following years?
0: Yeah. Do you know, the thing that makes me angriest about this, I've done a lot of reporting on intelligence special forces. I expect governments to lie about these things, quite frankly, and corporations to try and, you know, cover up and not have to pay any money. But the treatment of the people there and the cover-up of what happened to them was equally horrendous. So after they got back, the Royal Military Police commissioned a study of what had happened to them. And the study was shocking. It talked of rapes and other sexual assaults, near starvation conditions, mock executions, the whole terrible thing. This study, Richard, was completed a year after the events, It was called Operation Sandcastle, and it was promptly suppressed by the British government. So what you had, and these people would go to like some function and they say, oh, you won BA-149 and none of you died. Oh, that's all right, then change the subject. But they had suffered the most horrendous experiences. Young Jennifer Chappell, 13 years old at the time, this ruined her life, literally ruined her life. She lost trust for everybody. She's had admitted and published in my book several suicide attempts. Other people, you know, they had what we now know as PTSD from all that they witnessed. Even if you weren't abused yourself, you witnessed the abuse of others, or you woke up one night remembering your drive through Kuwait City, being taken from one place to another and seeing bodies hanging on lampposts. Or in the case of the wonderful Clive Earthy, who only died this year, the chief purser, he remembers this tut and them digging a trench and asking what the trench was for, and the guard, who kind of liked him, said, oh, Mr. Clive, it's just, you know, for the latrines. And Clive said, no, we've got latrines. What's it for? And he said, oh, and it's just to burn the rubbish. And Clive said, no, you burn the rubbish over there. What's it for? And he said, I'm sorry, Mr. Clive, we've been given instructions to, if an invasion starts, we have to kill you. But he said, don't worry. He said, my officer's very expert in this, and he said, it won't be painful, just a bullet behind the head.
1: While they were being held captive in the hotel, there was one day where the Iraqi soldiers came to their rooms, gave them all bathing costumes and said, why don't you have a swim? And that led to footage going out to the world of these people relaxing by the pool, having a nice swim, and this was put forward to the world's media that these people were having a lovely old time while they were being held hostage in Iraq. But of course, it was just for show. It was entirely for the benefit of the cameras so Saddam Hussein could look like a marvellous human being. I just wonder how much that distresses and enrages these poor people who were seen by the world public having a marvellous time, a luxurious holiday by the pool, when in fact they're being utterly terrorised.
0: Absolutely. I think the incident you're referring to happened during they were in transit in Baghdad, going from one camp to the other, and CNN were invited and the world's press were invited and they were given swimming trunks. And yeah, you can have a swim. Now, they weren't going to turn it down because they'd been in captivity and part starved, and getting out and into the water and a bit of sun was obviously quite a nice thing, but it was a complete stunt. One of a number of stunts Saddam Hussein pulled. Infamously, of course, they had a thing called Guest News, and it used to do these propaganda broadcasts about Saddam visiting the hostages. And Saddam would go and he patted this little boy on the head called Stuart Lockwood, which he thought would show he was a great benefactor, but which the world was revolted by. And that image went around the world. One other story that didn't go around the world, which I subsequently heard, was after he finished that, he went up to another little boy. The family were sitting down and he said, oh, hi, how are you? I'm Saddam. And the little boy kicked him hard in the shins. And Saddam turned and he said, who are the parents of this boy?
1: Oh, God.
0: You can imagine the parents thought, oh, Jimmy, what the hell have you done here? But yeah, there was a massive propaganda operation to pretend they were okay. But quite frankly, after they came back, a massive propaganda operation by governments to pretend nothing much happened to them.
1: So that suited both the British and Saddam Hussein?
0: It suited them both, absolutely, yes.
1: So what have some of the surviving passengers and crew recently done to seek redress for these terrible things that happened to them?
0: So a group of passengers from all over the world, including some Australians, I can't give you the client-less names, they're currently confidential, but about 100 of them, they are suing British Airways and the UK government in court. I'm actually an expert witness in the case, and there's already been a preliminary hearing with a four-day public court case, court date set down for the High Court in London this coming December. But an indication of the determination of the British government to maintain the secrecy on this thing, there was a preliminary hearing. The British government applied for a thing called a public interest immunity certificate, a more Orwellian phrase you will not hear. And so what happens in the court, Richard, is that the lawyers for the people suing got kicked out of court, leaving the judge alone with the lawyer for the British government, literally alone in a secret court where he looks at some things some minister has written saying these documents have to be kept secret. Then he issues his ruling saying, yes, these documents have to be kept secret, without the other side having a say, without us even knowing what documents they have decided to keep secret. I mean, really, you know, public interest, it's the anti-public interest immunity certificate.
1: Is there any appeal against that?
0: Unfortunately not. The system in Britain is a government minister signs the note saying, yes, I've reviewed these documents and I've decided it should be this, and the judge hears the case. And, you know, the judge allows a bit of argument on behalf of the plaintiffs, but at the end it's just him, the lawyer from the government, a closed court, and yeah.
1: So here we are 3.5 decades later and the story is still going on. Have you ever covered a story quite like this in your entire journalistic career, Stephen?
0: I've done a few big investigations. Sinking of the Ferry Estonia was a particularly remarkable one, but one that has taken so long. I mean, this is literally, I'm pretty old now, but it's more than half my life. One which people have continued to lie well past the point of the lying being any use to them. What is the point? Just do the decent thing and own up. So, yeah, it's been an epic.
1: Stephen, it's been incredible to hear you tell this story, and thank you so much.
0: Thank you, Richard.
1: Stephen Davis's book is called The Secret History of Flight 149. Today's conversation was produced on the lands of the Gadigal people. The producer was Maggie Morris. The executive producer is Nicola Harrison. I'm Richard Feidler. Thanks for listening.
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8: Good afternoon, Rio Davis with ABC News. A teenage boy is lucky to be alive after being speared at Nooka in southeast Arnhem Land on the weekend. As Courtney Barrett-Peters reports, police are meeting with community elders to try to ease tensions.
9: NT police say the 14-year-old was speared in the middle of his back when tensions between two families peaked on Saturday. Officers were initially called to the remote community the day before after receiving reports a large brawl had broken out. Despite multiple people being armed, no one was injured. But just 24 hours later, police were told the boy had been speared in a second fight. He was flown to Royal Darwin Hospital, where he remains in a stable condition. No arrests have been made, with police now hunting for those responsible for the attack.
8: Three teenagers are still on the run after escaping from a bail facility in Tennant Creek on Saturday night. Oliver Chaseling reports.
10: Northern Territory police say three 16-year-old boys may attempt to steal a car and leave Tennant Creek after their escape from the Barkly bail facility over the weekend. On Saturday night, police say five boys fled the remand facility, two of whom have since been found and arrested. NT police say they believe the three other boys, all aged 16, are still in Tennant Creek and have urged residents to take precautions against vehicle theft. A police spokesperson reiterated calls for information on their whereabouts, with patrols continuing.
8: The Prime Minister has confirmed 49 Australians have been deployed to Nepal to assist with the flood disaster response. 36 Australians remain unaccounted for following the disaster, which happened on August 26th and has resulted in more than 1,300 deaths. Anthony Albanese says a specialist drone team providing rapid mapping and imaging to support local authorities is among Australians currently providing help on the ground.
0: There are also 7 Australian Federal Police disaster victim identification specialists on the ground in Kathmandu to provide technical assistance to local authorities. 2 Services Australia social workers arrived last night and a dedicated family support hub is being set up by our embassy.
8: Vote counting in the German state of Saxony-Anhalt has delivered the far-right Alternative for Germany party an overwhelming margin over its rivals, getting nearly 44% of the vote. Lead candidate Ulrich Siegmund says the AfD has made history, but the party is likely to fall short of a majority in seats for it to govern alone in the state in its East German heartland. German MP and deputy leader of the AfD, Beatrix von Storck, says the result shows people want to shift their politics.
11: They are fed up with the direction we are walking towards, and they want something else. And we are only short by 3 seats for the absolute majority of the seats. And this shows what's going on not only in this region of Germany, but it's starting off in all of the rest of Germany as well.
8: Back home, the chief executive of Aboriginal Investment NT is encouraging locals to visit the new Larrakia Cultural Centre in Darwin and learn about the history of Larrakia people. The centre will open to the public for the first time today and includes an education centre and Larrakia art displays. Nigel Brown says he hopes it will allow Darwin residents to understand the effects of colonisation and to relate to Larrakia people better.
12: Now's the opportunity to really come to one place where they can get a fuller appreciation of Larrakia history, of the story of Larrakia.
8: And the AFL has announced it will introduce limits on contact training for next season to reduce the incidence of concussion. National sport reporter David Mark has more.
13: From the beginning of pre-season, clubs will be limited to a total of 120 minutes of contact training per week, including 60 minutes of high-intensity contact training. That will rise to 160 minutes, of which 120 minutes can be high-intensity by the end of pre-season. The AFL says it also has plans to introduce contact training limits once in-season matches begin and for the AFLW competition. David Mark, ABC Sport.
8: And in the weather for today, there's a slight to medium chance of showers over the western top end, a slight to medium chance of showers and thunderstorms in the Tanami and Lassiter districts, increasing to a high chance in the western Lassiter district. Partly cloudy elsewhere, Darwin's mostly clear for the rest of the afternoon, a top of 32, Alice Springs mostly sunny, a top of 33. ABC News.
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14: There's a conundrum that we're going to be opening up on today's health report, and it's the resistance that some people have that problems that are all too real can be just in your head.
15: Mm.
14: Not imaginary, but just in your head.
15: I feel the health profession often doesn't explain this well to patients.
14: Yeah.
15: I think we're part of the problem here, and so I'm very careful with patients to say, your pain is very real, but the brain's perception of it and other factors are a huge part of it too. But the pain is real.
14: And other symptoms are too. And we're going to be talking today on the Health Report about a condition called fibromyalgia, where there's a lot of pain, a lot of fatigue, a lot of other symptoms as well. And people with fibromyalgia often feel neglected, misunderstood, and they feel that they're led to believe that it doesn't exist.
15: That's coming up on today's Health Report. I'm Priya Alexander on Wurundjeri Land.
14: And I'm Norman Swan, also on Wurundjeri Land. Nice to be on Wurundjeri Land for a change.
15: Yeah.
14: Also on the show,
15: iron infusions in women of reproductive age in Australia. The rates are skyrocketing. The question is that good or bad?
14: And for the first time in a long time, we're going to be covering HIV/AIDS on the Health Report. Years ago, when in fact the Health Report started, we did a lot on HIV/AIDS, and I did an interview the other day which reminded me, sadly, that in some parts of the world, we're not moving that quickly. Mm. There was a lot of déjà vu. I'm not doing this interview to depress you. It's just that there is a challenge, particularly since Elon Musk has run the vacuum cleaner through the major US aid organisation.
15: And on What's That Rash? Wellness influencers are promoting the use of continuous glucose monitors, these CGMs. And the question is, what do these devices actually tell you? And are they harmless, or is there more

0: the story, you know how I feel about this.
1: I do.
0: Yes.
1: So in news this week, interesting results from an Australian study of respiratory syncytial virus, RSV virus vaccines in pregnant women.
0: So this has been published in JAMA Pediatrics, and it's looked at the effectiveness of that vaccine that we're offering to all pregnant women from 28 weeks of pregnancy.
1: And it's, just to explain, it's partly to protect the women, but largely to protect the babies in the first few months of life when they don't have their own antibodies.
0: It's like the whooping cough vaccine. I say to patients all the time, Norman, that it's about the antibodies going across the placenta to the baby. So when they come out of the womb, they have some protection, a seatbelt on.
1: And this study was designed to look for severe disease, babies that were hospitalised with respiratory tract infections, largely that would have been down into their lungs, lower respiratory tract infections, namely pneumonia, to see how babies with respiratory syncytial virus compared to babies without respiratory syncytial virus, and what was the role of vaccine in the RSV babies.
0: And the takeaway is really that in the infants who had RSV, where the mother had been vaccinated in pregnancy, there was significant benefit. So there was a 78 to 81% reduction in RSV-associated hospital admissions in the babies whose mothers had been immunised. So fairly significant.
1: And it's a bit like, say, influenza vaccination, where it doesn't necessarily prevent the infection itself, but it prevents the serious complications.
0: You can get it from 28 weeks of pregnancy. The whooping cough vaccine we tend to do from 20 to 32 weeks of pregnancy. So most of my patients will come in at 30 weeks and go, Priya, can I please have RSV and whooping cough? They're protected against both and they're in the window for both.
1: I've had a conversation with this before. They should be asking for influenza vaccine as well.
0: Yeah, they're usually done with that. They've already had that, Norman.
1: They already had
0: yeah,
1: that.
0: Yeah, I'm all God, over that. So we're all over it. Yeah, correct. But this just shows how effective the vaccination is. And there's, of course, that other monoclonal antibody for babies who are born whose mothers were not vaccinated in pregnancy or for babies who are already still higher risk.
1: And that simulates the immune response if they'd had a vaccine and in terms of the antibodies. And then there's this story which really circulated widely in the news during the week, which we're going to just take apart a little bit. So here's the theme, just to set the theme, is the medical system kind of gives up on you when you turn 70.
0: Oh, do you think so?
1: Yeah, I think so. I
0: mean,
1: I've got a way to go yet, but, you know, it looks like, so cancer screening stops, for example, in your 70s.
0: You stop being recruited, but many GPs will continue after discussion with the patient. I have to say, de-prescribing is actually a part of care. Look, you can see my hackles have gone up.
1: Yeah, yeah. I've really got to that vulnerable point.
0: The GP in me. Oh, you know.
1: How dare
0: there
1: you
0: are
1: say
0: many
1: that.
0: Failings across the system, but yes.
1: But there is some scepticism as to whether or not, you know, you should be on cholesterol-lowering drugs, blood pressure-lowering drugs. We've done a lot of stories on this in the Health Report in the past that to show that, in fact, if you've got high blood pressure, if you're over 70, it should be treated, and it should be treated to get it really back to normal levels. You shouldn't be lily-livered about it. You should get going and doing it.
0: If tolerated. Because you can increase the risk of falls, Norman, then a hip fracture and a subdural hematoma. There is risk and benefit. This is my everyday.
1: Okay.
0: Yeah.
1: All right. I stand corrected.
0: There's nuance.
1: But
0: yeah.
1: The point being, and also cholesterol reduction, you know, as part of, you know, if you've had, say, stents or you've had a heart attack or you've had angina, what's called secondary prevention, trying to prevent another one, effective. Research at the George Institute and elsewhere has shown both for blood pressure and cholesterol, worth doing.
0: Secondary prevention, all the way.
1: The controversy, and the words and the phrase primary prevention is going to come up later on in the program in the context of HIV, but in this case we're talking about it in relation to coronary heart disease. Primary prevention, you're otherwise healthy. Does an intervention prevent the disease in the first place? So this was a study of several thousand people getting cholesterol medications randomised. And these are not people who were at high risk of heart disease.
0: No, they're community-dwelling, well, 70-year-olds with fairly normal cholesterols.
1: And in fact, with no history of coronary heart disease. So they're free of coronary heart disease. And the question was, over the next 6 years, what happened to them?
0: So some of them got a statin, atorvastatin 40. Some of them got nothing. And I think, please, before we really drill this out.
1: Which is, by the way, quite a high dose of atorvastatin.
0: Yes, of atorvastatin it is. The headlines I saw this week were statins in over 70s reduces risk of heart attack and stroke by 30%. That was the kind of headlines that I was seeing. Did you see them?
1: I did.
0: It's a little bit more nuanced than that.
1: So the first thing that you need to do when you're a consumer looking at headlines is that when somebody says something reduces by 30%, you have to say, well, that sounds dramatic.
0: Yeah.
1: But what is the actual reduction? And if your risk of a heart attack was low and it goes down by 30%, it's only going down by a little bit. So, you know, drug companies love to use what's called relative risk reduction rather than absolute risk reduction. So first of all, it's a fairly dramatic headline, but true, they did reduce heart attacks and strokes, but did it matter to the individual?
0: And that's the key thing. So they've looked at several different endpoints here. So they've looked at cardiovascular events, they've looked at stroke, and then they've added this other endpoint of coronary revascularization, which
1: is a stent,
0: yes,
1: basically.
0: Putting something in to open up the coronary artery. Actually, when you look at it in the groups who are on statins and not on statins, the statins didn't reduce your risk of dying in a statistically significant way and didn't reduce your risk of long-term disability-free survival. Really where the outcome was seen that all these headlines have focused on is in this coronary revascularization group, which we should be clear is very cardiologist dependent. They're more likely to go and intervene on people with a high cholesterol. There's a lot of nuance and grey there.
1: And in fact, if you've got stable angina, it doesn't improve your outcome unless it's in one particular artery called your left main. If it's not in the left main, then treating medically to get your cholesterol down, your blood pressure down, and your other risk factors, is what helps.
0: Mm. But you get symptomatic improvement. You might get less symptoms if you have the stent in. But I think the long and the short of this is, am I putting every patient now over 70 on a statin because of this study? Because that's what the headlines have suggested. It is.
1: Which is what the drug companies would love to happen.
0: Yes, possibly, because they'll earn a lot more money than they already are, although they're earning enough, I would argue. But it's a lot more nuanced. There's a lot of discussion about deprescribing in patients as they age to improve quality of life, take stuff out of the Webster pack, reduce the risk of side effects, adverse effects. So it's not that clear cut. It's nuanced. You have to chat to your health professional. But actually, Norman, the number needed to treat in this was 37.
1: Meaning 37 people have got to be treated for one stent to be prevented.
0: Yeah.
1: But, you know, there were, I mean, you have to admit that there were reductions in heart attacks and strokes as part of this study. And the question is just how meaningful that is. So the question is really, if you're over 70, cholesterol's normal, you've got no history of coronary heart disease, should you go on a statin? Mm. And that's a discussion, as you say, to have with your GP. But you know, GPs are trained to do something called your absolute risk score.
0: Yes, and we have a calculator for that.
1: Where age, admittedly, is the strongest risk factor by the time you get to over 70.
0: There are these scores, there's all this stuff, Norman, but at the end of the day, it comes down to the patient in front of you and everyone has different seesaw risk benefit pros and cons. And I might have two 73-year-old patients and one will choose the statin and one won't, and they're both okay. They're both fine decisions. It's up to the patient. It's shared decision making.
1: And if you want to educate yourself further on this, we'll have a link to that paper on our website. So now our WTF section, you know, we love our WTF section. And if you don't know what WTF it means, just ask your 14-year-old at home. So our WTF section is, you know, really surprising or shocking things that are going on. This week, we have to do a bit of a correction.
0: Or a discussion.
1: Or a clarification.
0: It's up for debate.
1: So last week's WTF, for I unleash you, is that we said that there were two measles deaths in amidst a fairly significant measles epidemic and outbreak in the United States. They were in Pennsylvania in Lancaster County. The newspaper report suggested one was an infant. And the CDC, the Centers for Disease Control in the United States, still hasn't put them down as measles deaths.
0: They've refused to.
1: And the allegation is that the Democratic governor, Shapiro of Pennsylvania, jumped the gun and

0: there may not have been measles deaths. And we're going now on newspaper reporting, not on the stats that should be coming out of CDC.
1: There's a bit more in it, though, I think, because the British Medical Journal have published a news piece on this, which we will link in the show notes. There's some debate and discussion as to this term measles-associated death, the infant in question.
0: So dying with measles rather than of measles.
1: Yes. And from what I understand from this BMJ article, this is what the reference that I'm using, the infant that died, the mother had tested positive for measles, the infant did as well, and the infant sustained a splenic rupture.
0: So just to explain, the spleen is an organ on the left side of your upper abdomen, and rupture is not a good thing to occur because you die of hemorrhage unless it's controlled very quickly, recognised and controlled very quickly.
1: So the British Medical Journal article says that the family physician and Republican elected coroner, it's very specifically that political element is in there, added that the infant's immediate cause of death was a ruptured spleen, but that they couldn't say that it was definitely due to the underlying measles. Now, there's a lot of debate and discourse here between many authorities saying, well, it's most likely the measles that has caused the splenic rupture in an infant, which is quite rare. I would say it's very nuanced now and political.
0: So the main reason we're talking about it is we're very definite about it last week. We're a little bit less definite about it this week, but it's really sad, WTF, that politics gets in the way of vaccination
1: and health
0: and epidemiology.
1: Agree. On ABC Radio National, you're with the Health Report.
0: So our first story in today's show is on a condition called fibromyalgia. I suspect you, the listener, have heard people talking about fibromyalgia. You've probably got a friend who has it. And if you do have a friend or a relative with it, you'll know that it's an unhappy condition to have. You get widespread pain, you get fatigue, you can get headaches, you poor sleep. It really affects almost every part of your life. And it's made worse by doctors, some doctors, who don't think it's a real condition.
1: Can make it very difficult for patients, yes.
0: And you feel that you haven't been recognised. Very similarly to people who've got long COVID or chronic fatigue syndrome, myalgia, encephalomyelitis, there's an aura of scepticism among some parts of the medical community to those conditions. But also the explanation of those conditions can change according to who you see. Even people who think it's real, they'll say, well, some might say, I think it's an autoimmune disease. Some might say, it's a chronic pain syndrome. Different names, or it's long COVID, or you've had a viral infection. Different names. It becomes very confusing. And then also people say, well, they try to explain, this is what we're talking about at the beginning of the show, is they try to explain it and say, well, if you've got chronic pain somewhere, let's say you've got chronic pain in your back and there's nothing wrong in your back. You know, when you do the x-rays, you can't find anything wrong, but the pain is real. And you try to explain, you say, well, look, the pain is real, but in fact, what's happening is that in your brain, there are circuits being activated which make you feel pain. And that's what we've got to deal with. Is that? And some people interpret that as the doctor saying, it's all in my head, therefore
1: or
0: it's nothing.
1: It's poorly communicated. I've heard it before from colleagues where you go, whoa, that's not how you say it to someone.
0: So this study that we're about to talk about is one where they have tried to get through this by looking at genes activated in various organs in the body. So I spoke to one of the senior researchers, Frances Williams, who's Professor of Genomic Epidemiology at King's College London. She's also a consultant rheumatologist, meaning that they, you know, people who look after conditions of the muscles and joints, and as such, see people with chronic pain.
2: We do see a lot of chronic pain conditions within rheumatology. But there still remains a group of practitioners that don't believe it exists. And I think this is partly because it commonly presents in midlife in women.
0: That's a loaded comment, presumably because of the assumption of medical misogyny.
2: I mean, that's the current label for it. I wouldn't go so far as to say that, but there are lots of things going on in midlife in women. There are hormonal changes associated with the menopause. And our work has shown, and it's long been known, that fibromyalgia shows an overlap with depression and anxiety. And it can be difficult to tell these things apart.
0: One of the problems is diagnosis and defining what fibromyalgia

0: Is there a clear definition?
1: You're absolutely correct. That is the problem with diagnosing fibromyalgia, and we call it a condition which is diagnosed by exclusion. So as rheumatologists, we work through a checklist, if you like, of pointers that generally point to inflammatory conditions. And fibromyalgia is a non-inflammatory condition.
0: But do we have a typical picture? Because before we actually look at your research, if there's variability in the diagnosis, then how do you pin down the genetic associations if the fundamentals are vague?
1: They're much less vague than they used to be. And the American Rheumatological Association has a fairly well-defined and strict set of criteria by which diagnoses are made.
0: So what is the typical picture?
1: The clinical picture is of widespread pain across the body that may be felt around muscles or around joints. It's accompanied by brain fog or difficulty in thinking clearly, sleep disturbance, and may be associated with the other conditions that we now recognise as associated with fibromyalgia, like irritable bowel syndrome, anxiety and depression.
0: So you did what's called a genome-wide association study using very large numbers of people. In simple terms, what is a GWAS?
1: So a GWAS uses genetic information that can be measured from a blood test to look at variation in genes across the genome. And by doing this in very large numbers of people, you get a sense of where the heritability that we know exists for fibromyalgia, where that lies, and it leads us to identify the tissues in which those genes are expressed.
0: What did you find when you did that study?
1: We found in roughly 2.5 million people, 26 genes that were associated with fibromyalgia. And the most important piece of information is that the pattern of gene expression points very strongly to the central nervous system. So whereas in the past, because people knew that fibromyalgia gave muscle tenderness, for example, people would investigate muscle-expressed genes. This work shows that fibromyalgia genes are largely expressed within the nervous system.
0: In the brain and spinal cord.
1: That's right.
0: Just to explain some of the findings to me, the gene for Huntington's disease was one of the prominent genes you discovered associated with fibromyalgia.
1: Right.
0: What's going on there?
1: Well, it's very interesting and far from fully explained yet. It's important to say up front that the variation in the gene that we saw is very different from the type of variation you get in that gene in Huntington's disease. But the other interesting thing that we found was not only was this gene the most prominent, but one of the other genes in our list of 26 controls the levels of Huntington protein. So we think there is quite a strong reason to look in this Huntington's pathway at what is going on in fibromyalgia.
0: And one of the things that a genetic study like this can do is redefine diseases. So there's been lots of discussion about the crossover between myalgia and encephalomyelitis, chronic fatigue syndrome, and fibromyalgia. Long COVID crossover with chronic fatigue syndrome and fibromyalgia. And you found the same thing in a genetic sense.
1: Yes.
0: Could they be the same disease?
1: I think these are, we would put them on a spectrum, absolutely. They are spectrum conditions, and the label that is attached to an individual to some extent depends on who you see and what their interests are and what the medical professionals take on this. So as a rheumatologist, I would consider somebody with widespread pain as having fibromyalgia, but another clinician who has a particular interest, say in fatigue, might call it chronic fatigue syndrome. They're definitely on a spectrum.
0: Can you give me a sense of what proportion of people with fibromyalgia these genetic patterns explain?
1: So although we're only scratching the surface, the bigger picture is around understanding the overlap with other conditions, with pointing to the pathways that might be leading to fibromyalgia, and in particular the Huntington's pathway, which will already have work going on to look at targets for drug treatments. And so although for an individual person, you can't say there is X amount that is genetic here and Y amount that's environmental, I think the importance here is the recognition of the syndromic spectrum which this condition sits within and the future pointers for therapies that might come from the pathways that are identified.
0: And just finally, Frances Williams, sometimes these studies throw up surprises in that you see a genetic pattern which is known to be responsive to known drugs, maybe even for other conditions. Did that happen here?
1: Well, I think Huntington's is the big surprise. Weren't expecting that at all. And the reassuring piece of

0: information from this is that there's no relationship between the variant that we've discovered and risk for Huntington's. So this does not mean that people with fibromyalgia are at an increased risk for Huntington's disease. But it does mean that there is a great deal of background work that's been going on for decades to understand that Huntington's pathway. And there are drugs available and being tested that may have benefit for people with fibromyalgia.
1: So less stigma, better recognition, and perhaps some hope down the line for people with the condition.
0: We hope so, yeah.
1: That's Frances Williams, who's Professor of Genomic Epidemiology at King's College London and a consultant rheumatologist.
2: And it's very validating for people who've often had quite a tumultuous journey and maybe dismissed or not validated before. So hopefully this has been a helpful story for a lot of people.
1: On ABC Radio National, you're with the Health Report. Coming up on What's That Rash, Tegan and I talk about continuous glucose monitoring, those little white things that stick on the back of your arm. If you don't have diabetes, is there any point in using one of these devices?
2: When you were away, Norman.
1: When will I ever get away?
2: You're going away again, so we shall remind you. But Bel Smith, who is the co-host of The Science Show, did a story on rapid testing for iron deficiency, and this story is in a similar realm. A lot of people are very interested in iron deficiency, very common problem. This is about iron infusions, though, and it's worth just mentioning that if you're diagnosed with iron deficiency, a key part of it as a GP for me is why. We're thinking celiac disease, heavy vaginal bleeding, bowel cancer, something. We've got to find the cause. And then, of course, you want to treat it because people can feel quite rotten, fatigued, poor concentration, exercise intolerance. Most people will go on tablets as a first line, but for some people you can feel quite wonky in the gut, so that's not really an option. Or for some people the iron is so low, it will take forever to take the oral therapy. So you look at an iron infusion. This is a study that's been published that has actually looked at the rates of iron infusions in reproductive aged women in Australia. And there's been a significant increase. And the question is why? I spoke to an author of the study, Dr. Gazat Kassi, who is a senior research fellow at the South Australian Health and Medical Research Institute at the Women's and Kids Hospital.
3: We have found that really substantial increase in intravenous iron use among Australian women aged 18 to 44. We looked at 11 years data starting from 2013, and by that time, it was only 0.3 in every 100 women received IV iron. But by 2024, that had increased to 5 in every 100 women, or around it is 1 in 20 women received IV iron.
2: So that's a 17-fold increase in the number of women.
3: 17-fold. Amazing, yeah.
2: Why? Why, Gazat, do we think the numbers have gone up so drastically? Is it because that there's better identification of iron deficiency? Are people more aware of it? Or is it something else?
3: There are probably several factors. One thing is awareness of iron deficiency might have improved over time, that we might also be identifying and diagnosing iron deficiency more often than before. Another important factor could be the availability of newer IV iron products. And these products allow a large dose of iron to be given in a relatively short period of time, which can make IV iron more practical in settings like general practice. Our study wasn't actually designed to determine what caused the increase. These are only contributing factors, but understanding exactly what's driving this growth requires further investigation.
2: Do we have a sense of where people are getting the prescriptions from? Is it from GPs? Is it from obstetricians, gynecologists? Is there a breakdown on where the prescriptions are coming from or where people are actually getting it done?
3: We've looked at our data in that sense that more than 60% of IV iron prescriptions were from GPs, and the rest are from, you know, women's health specialists or registered nurses or like other prescribers.
2: Gazat, you found in the study that there appears to be an

0: equity or an access issue. So women who have a concession card accounted for a lower proportion of these IV infusions, iron infusions over time. Can you just talk us through the equity and access issue here?
1: This is an important finding that we have seen that in 2013, around 30% of intravenous iron dispensings were accounted by a woman with concession card holders, but that has decreased over time. It's reduced to around 24%. We have also seen that out of the intravenous iron prescriptions that required repeat dispensing, only one quarter had complete dispensing. So
0: they filled the first part of the script, but they didn't fill the second part, and that might be a cost factor.
1: Yeah. These medicines are subsidized by the PBS, but it's only for the medicines, and there could be administration costs, and they are costly. So there could be, you know, out-of-pocket costs, and that might contribute also for some of the inequalities. From the cost of infusion, the out-of-pocket cost could be as high as, for example, like $300 or more. So yeah, that's a considerable amount of money.
0: Dr. Gizat Kassi, who's a senior research fellow at the South Australian Health and Medical Research Institute at the Women and Children's Hospital.
2: So what's your takeaway? Too many being done?
0: No, I think probably we're better at recognising it and actually treating people. I hope that is what it is. I think perhaps there is a small proportion where, you know, as Gazette says, are they clinically indicated? That's what this study hasn't looked at. But Norman, the fact that there's no MBS item number, that you have to pay completely out of pocket if you're having this done in a GP practice, is just still quite abhorrent. And the people who suffer most, as we've just heard, are concession card holders.
2: On ABC Radio National, you're with the Health Report. It's been a while since we've done a story on HIV/AIDS. And we've lived through two pandemics since HIV/AIDS. We had the flu pandemic in 2009, and we've had the COVID-19 pandemic. Well, we tend to forget just how massive the HIV pandemic has been. 92 million people infected since the beginning of the pandemic. That's probably an underestimate. 40-odd million deaths. 41 million people, it's thought, according to last year's statistics, living with HIV globally. 53% are women and girls.
0: Wow.
2: Because most of the HIV spread is actually heterosexual spread. We have the world's fastest growing HIV epidemic on our doorstep in Fiji. Extraordinary rates of rise in Fiji. One child a week is born with HIV in Fiji. One dies every month from AIDS-related complications. One in 60 adults are known to carry the virus. That's an underestimate because only a third of people know their HIV status and only 25% are on treatment. That's on our doorstep. Visiting Australia recently was an international authority on HIV/AIDS from another country from which we could perhaps learn something, but where there are difficulties. And set against all this, you've got effectively the disappearance of USAID, the international aid organization out of the US government, from Elon Musk's Doge campaign. And
0: which we did cover.
2: Cut off funding, you know, abruptly, but only partly restored. So potentially there's a real problem brewing with HIV and HIV control. Professor Linda Gill-Becker is Professor of Medicine and Infectious Diseases at the University of Cape Town. She's also Director of the Desmond Tutu HIV Centre. And as you're about to hear, South Africa has just mind-boggling statistics when it comes to HIV.
3: We are still, I would say, in the midst of our full-on epidemic. As you know, about two-thirds of all people living with HIV are in the eastern southern region of Africa. South Africa, sadly, holds the largest burden of HIV of any country in the world. So we have about 8 million people living with HIV.
2: 8 million?
3: And 8 million, indeed. We've got about 6.2 million on treatment. But if the

0: cycling in and out of care, come for a time and then leave for a time and then come back to us again and re-enter care.
1: So it's not a resource issue. The drugs are available.
0: South Africa actually is doing quite well in that regard. We pay for about 4/5 of our HIV response. We've been receiving 1/5 of our needed income in order to run the program. That had been coming from the federal government in the United States of America. That has now been completely cut off. But actually, we do purchase all our antiretroviral therapy. So it isn't so much the availability of the drugs. It's people being able to access them in clinics. They're long queues. They might have to travel quite far to get to those clinics. And what happens is people then, you know, don't consistently come. And yes, it leads to new infections. So we have about 180,000 new infections every year in South Africa alone.
1: And this is heterosexual spread.
0: Yes, that is our main source of new infections, although we do see quite a lot of what one refers to as key populations, so people who are particularly vulnerable to HIV acquisition, but actually probably struggle the most to get services, either due to prejudice or stigma or even criminalization.
1: And what about pre- and post-exposure prophylaxis, which is commonly available in Australia?
0: Yes, and Australia has done so well in rolling all of that out. The post-exposure prophylaxis is not hugely popular, not as well publicized as it should be. We have a lot of sexual assault, a lot of gender-based violence, so PEP is available in those kinds of settings, but not generally for unexpected exposures, particularly amongst heterosexual contact. But pre-exposure prophylaxis is beginning to roll out. We actually managed probably to get the most people onto oral PrEP, somewhere around 3.5 million by the end of last year. But we are very excited now about being able to roll out long-acting PrEP, particularly lenacapavir, the six-monthly shot, because we've, again, struggled to keep people on oral PrEP.
1: And just to explain here what we're talking about, you're HIV negative and you take it to prevent infection in the first place.
0: Correct.
1: I just wanted to take a more global view, which you will have because you're part of that that global community. And the first question I have is, what's been the impact of Elon Musk particularly effectively having cut US aid, the United States aid organization, in a very short space of time with only a fragment of its funding left? What's been the impact of that globally?
0: Well, I would say that it's been devastating in the countries that have been dependent on what was then USAID funding. So USAID fed into the President's Emergency Fund for AIDS Relief, and there are a number of countries around the world which were PEPFAR countries. Countries like mine, that has been completely cut off, but countries like Malawi, Mozambique were heavily dependent on that PEPFAR funding.
1: And have they seen a resurgence in HIV as a result?
0: Almost certainly they will. It's early days, and one of the devastating components of this, of course, is the ability to collect data. So the very people who collected the data so we would know about new infections or be the people testing, those people have also been removed as a result of the loss of funding. So we've got a double whammy here where we've got, you know, less access to good data, as well as particularly a hard hit on primary prevention.
1: And of course, we're seeing problems in our region too, in the Pacific.
0: Correct. Clearly, we do believe that getting people undetectable is important for secondary prevention. In other words, undetectable equals untransmittable. People become uninfectious. But until we have everybody in the world on treatment, we really do have to roll out primary prevention. And this is where these new long-acting agents for prevention bring a great deal of hope, I think.
1: Professor Linda Gale-Becker, who's Professor of Medicine and Infectious Diseases at the University of Cape Town and Director of the Desmond Tutu HIV Centre, who was recently visiting Australia.
2: Eye-opening and terrifying.
1: Yeah. There's only one disease that we've ever eliminated from the globe, and that's smallpox. Once a disease gets established, an infectious disease is established, it's almost impossible to get rid of it.

0: particularly if it's transmitted sexually. So we are living with HIV, and we will live for the rest of human history with HIV unless we can actually intervene with vaccines, effective treatments, and as Lynnabet Gelbecker said, primary prevention. We talked about primary prevention, coronary heart disease. This is primary prevention in HIV. People will be wondering about safe sex. Yep, really important. Condom use, really important, but not 100% reliable. But this idea of pre-exposure prophylaxis, where you take a drug, maybe that might last for 6 months, when you're HIV negative, to protect you in the future. And also intervention with post-exposure prophylaxis. Mm. And there's a lot of prejudice about post-exposure prophylaxis, not necessarily in Australia, but you know, that this encourages unhealthy sexual behavior, unprotected sex, and so on. You know, we just need to get real here and control the disease, independent of politics and ideology.
1: And remove the stigma. Agree. On ABC Radio National, you're listening to The Health Report, and I'm going to leave you now with Tegan Taylor for What's That Rash?
2: So, Norman, I've been seeing something popping up mostly at the gym the last couple of months, and I wondered if you could shed some light on it. I've been noticing people on the back of their tricep, their upper arm, with like a little white button. And I'm pretty sure I know what it is, but why don't you tell me what it's all about?
0: So what that white button, I see it as well, so it's kind of everywhere. So that's a continuous glucose monitor, which pierces the skin and measures in the what's called the interstitial fluid, your sugar levels, your glucose levels, and it's used for both diabetes, but I think the people in the gym are not using it for diabetes, they're using it to watch their metabolism. And the question is, does it do them any good?
2: Well, continuous glucose monitoring for people who aren't diabetics is the topic today on What's That Rash?
0: The show where we answer the health questions that simply everyone's asking.
2: So today's question comes from Jane. Jane says, I've been hearing a lot about continuous glucose monitors lately, including from people who don't have diabetes. Do we actually know whether wearing one can tell a healthy person anything useful? Or are we at risk of just becoming obsessed with every little rise and fall in our blood sugar? Well, Norman, if I'm not mistaken, this is a conundrum you have been weighing yourself.
0: Yes. On the desk in my study at home is a box which says urgent medical delivery, which was delivered to my home, and it's unopened. But in that box...
2: Is that urgent, hey?
0: But in that box is a continuous glucose monitor. So, very quick story. People might notice that I did a Four Corners in July on the longevity industry. And as part of that, I got a whole lot of bloods done. And some of my bloods were just on the high end, particularly in terms of blood sugar control. So not diabetes, but just on the high end. And I was speaking to an endocrinologist, said, oh, you should get one of these glucose monitors and check your postprandial blood sugar. In other words, your blood sugar after you've had a meal, and try and keep it down below a certain level. So I was basically healthy. Everything else was okay. So I thought, well, that's okay. Anyway, I haven't opened the box yet.
2: Okay, well, I'm interested to get into Jane's question today and maybe also help you work through some of your thoughts and feelings.
0: Oh, thank you very much. I'll lie down and you can chat me through it.
2: Well, okay, because I do think there's a couple of different things going in here. I think, first up, if you are managing diabetes, having one of these is completely appropriate. You've talked about that with your doctor. That is what it's designed for. The idea that it's being used by people who don't have diabetes to maybe get some more insights into what's happening in their bodies, that's the thing that's a little bit more of a fuzzy line, I suppose. And so some of it's psychological, some of it's maybe what we can actually interpret from those data, but we're going to unpack it all. So maybe we start a little bit with these devices because they're actually relatively new inventions.
0: They are, and they're very sophisticated. For a tiny little device, they're a sophisticated device which then transmits to your mobile phone your blood sugars. When you've got diabetes, you can give your clinician access to it as well. And when you go and see your doctor, when you've got diabetes, they can just see what your blood sugar is doing, whether it's going too high and so on, adjust your diet. And there's a lot of evidence that keeping your blood sugar, and this, the reason I'm saying this is the question is whether that kind of discipline translates to people who don't have diabetes. Mm. So when you've got diabetes, if you're seeing large fluctuations, it's not good. You want to keep your blood sugar in a reasonable range without risking hypoglycemia. And what were you doing?

0: on that day? What sort of food were you having? Is there a pattern of how you're eating? And changing that, as well as adjusting your insulin accordingly. But we're talking about people who don't have diabetes. And the question is there any benefit from monitoring your blood glucose?
1: Why do we care about blood sugar? What's actually underlying this?
0: Well, blood sugar, we're talking about glucose, which is the basic unit of currency of energy in our body. So that's why blood glucose is so important. And it's tightly controlled because when it goes too high, it becomes toxic. And there's all sorts of metabolic effects of consistently high blood sugars. And what has changed over the last few years is the notion at which level of blood sugar you start to think, well, that's the high end of where risk might start. And the risk that you're thinking about here is the risk of cardiovascular disease. Mm. When I was training, the limit was up about 6.5. That was where you thought, well, that's the upper limit of normal. Now people are saying it's around about 5.6 millimoles per litre. So in other words, the range that's considered a healthy range of blood sugars before you get into 5.6, so it's lower than it used to be.
1: So those numbers you're throwing around there, are they fasting blood sugar?
0: Well, it gets confusing, but yes, they are fasting blood sugars. So you fasted for a certain number of hours, and that's when you do your blood sugar. Everybody will go higher than 5.6 when they have a meal, but you don't want that to go much higher than, say, 11, and then it comes back down into the range.
1: So what I'm hearing is if you don't have diabetes, your body's already actually pretty good at keeping that into a safe level. So what am I worried about? Why is there a push for fitness-interested people to be monitoring this more closely?
0: Well, a lot of this is social influencers. A lot of this is people...
1: No, but like what's the kind of theory behind it?
0: Well, it's a very good question because it really does depend on which social influencer you're following. So you're talking about the people at the gym who are wearing them and why they think they might be wearing them versus medical researchers who are looking into continuous glucose monitoring in healthy people to see whether or not it benefits them over the long term. So we'll come to that later. For people who are at the gym, they're concerned about their diet. Are they eating enough protein? Are they not controlling their carbs? Because they believe that if they control their carbs, that helps them to lose fat and they look more, what's the word?
1: Chiseled.
0: Yeah, they look more chiseled, thank you. You get a bit of feedback on your carbohydrate intake and with your blood sugars spiking and you're eating too much in the way of carbs. So that's, I think, what they think is going on.
1: Is it also maybe to do with like energy levels across the day? Like you hear, I'm just thinking about, you know, common parlance. I don't know if there's much to this or not, but the idea of like a sugar high or a slump, is it maybe giving you hints to that as well?
0: It could. A lot of that is largely myth. People have different levels of energy during the day. And yes, you do have a dip in the afternoon. So if you've had a large lunch, you tend to go into a kind of somnolent mode because your parasympathetic nervous system is active to allow yourself to digest the food. But some people believe it's the angle of the curve going down that actually changes your perception of fatigue and energy rather than your level of sugar.
1: Are you saying that's not true?
0: I hesitate to, because I think...
1: the dietitians listening have their fingers poised over their keyboards to write us angry emails.
0: Well, and fair enough, but this is a new area. Well, people have been wearing continuous glucose monitors for a long time, but not in the numbers who don't have diabetes. And it may well be that good studies of people wearing continuous glucose monitors shows truly what the effect of blood sugar is if you monitor it with mood and fatigue and so on. We didn't find many reliable studies in that area when we looked at it for this program. So that's why I'm hesitating, because in fact, new evidence may come out with continuous glucose monitoring. But there is one study which has looked at this in depth, where it was three studies really designed to see the impact of changing diet on people in terms of their health and well-being over an extended period of time. And as part of these studies, they wore continuous glucose monitors. So these were ordinary people without diabetes. And in summary, there was a relationship between what's called time in range, but essentially it's the time spent. So they got the continuous glucose monitoring, they had an accurate idea of their blood sugars through the day. And the more people were in the range of round about 3.9 millimoles per litre to 5.6 millimoles per litre, the more they were in that range, the better their cardiovascular health

0: It wasn't the glucose monitor that was doing that, but what the glucose monitor showed was that if the diet that they were on kept them in range, then their long-term prospects of developing atherosclerotic heart disease were lower, their risks were lower.
1: Were they using that monitor as a tool? Were the participants able to see those results? Or is it more that they were just put on diets that happened to put them in that range and the scientists were seeing those results?
0: The participants were blind to the results of the continuous glucose monitoring. So it was only the researchers that saw it. So the glucose monitoring did not change their behaviour. But the implication there was if you could keep within that range on your daily life, then the outcomes were good. So that was the benefit of continuous glucose monitoring, is the quality of the data in that study. It's a separate question, which is if you were to wear a continuous glucose monitor and then try to keep within that range, then you would assume that that's a technique for keeping you in a healthy range as you go through life. But I think what the researchers in this study would suggest is that the diet that they designed for health and blood sugar control would do this without you having to wear a continuous glucose monitor. And it won't surprise you what that diet looked like.
1: I'm pretty sure I can guess Mediterranean adjacent at least. So what we've got is the idea that keeping within this range is linked to better outcomes. So, okay, first tick in that box there. The other question then is about behaviour change and whether it's worth monitoring it. I was thinking about continuous glucose monitors as like a bit of a trend and thinking that maybe it's a bit of an extension to just all of the other health metrics that we're able to access these days thanks to things like smartwatches. Like, we're used to being able to know quite granular data about our own bodies.
0: Well, it's another wearable. It's just a wearable that pierces your skin. The problem with the behaviour that could be induced, and this is what makes people worried about continuous glucose monitors, is that it's another reason to keep on checking your phone and micromanaging the results to probably little benefit. And the real worry is that it changes your eating behaviour.
1: Yeah.
0: So if you are prone to, say, an eating disorder or maybe even compulsive behaviour, and you start to become obsessed with this, it could change the way you eat and your approach to food in an unhealthy way.
1: And I mean, it's a medical device. It's not necessarily straightforward to interpret the results either. It probably is quite easy to misinterpret the results.
0: That's true. And there are endocrinologists and other experts who say they know how to look at it if you've got type 1 diabetes. They kind of know how to look at it if you've got type 2 diabetes. The story's a bit more complicated with blood sugar monitoring in type 2 diabetes. But they've got really no idea how to properly interpret this if people don't have diabetes at all.
1: So pretty big note of caution coming through then, Norman, is a little bit of a spoiler for Jane who asked the question. I did want to ask about another group that don't have diabetes, that there does seem to be a fair bit of research looking into the usefulness of these monitoring in this group. People with pre-diabetes or people with what used to be called polycystic ovarian syndrome, now it's called polyendocrine metabolic ovarian syndrome, PMOS. What is, like, where's the research heading?
0: I think the research is heading that, you know, if you take PMOS, there's little question that behaviour change, lifestyle change can make a big difference to people with PMOS, and therefore CGMs could be a useful help along the way. And not necessarily, again, wearing it 365 days a year, but from time to time, according to the advice you're getting from your doctor. So there's more and more evidence that there is benefit there. In pre-diabetes, again, and it's, you know, research in Melbourne and elsewhere has shown that you can draw yourself back from the brink with pre-diabetes with intense lifestyle interventions. I think the research, I think it was at the Baker Institute, showed that muscle strengthening training can bring you back from pre-diabetes to a much more normal blood sugar level, particularly associated with diet. Now, if you're looking for behavior change, then continuous glucose monitoring can actually add to that and help you along. It's another biofeedback mechanism.
1: But what you're saying is when it might be appropriate in those smaller groups of people, it's probably still just a short-term tool, and that you then kind of move on to just a steady-state lifestyle where you're not monitoring this round the clock.
0: Yes, but the evidence is still not in. It may well be you need to wear it all the time so you've got that continuous feedback. It may be that wearing it all the time, you get numb to it and you stop responding to it, and therefore intermittent use of the

0: to fix up your behaviour after a few months is the right way to go. All these questions need to be answered before you say to people, you've got to wear it all the time, or it's okay to wear it for 15 days and we'll come back in 6 months' time. We don't know the answers to those questions, but we come back to the original question here. It's Jane's question, which is, should you be wearing them all the time? Why would you do it when you're otherwise healthy? If you know you're eating a healthy diet, that's going to be fairly consistent. And if your exercise is fairly consistent, you're not going to get many surprises in 15 days of use.
1: Well, Jane, I hope that's been helpful to you. Norman, I have to know, if it's been helpful to you, what are you going to do with your urgent medical delivery box that's sitting on your table?
0: It's staying in the box for the time being.
1: Oh, really?
0: Yeah, no, it's going to stay in the box. I'm looking at my phone too much anyway. I don't need to look at it for my glucose.
1: Fair enough. Well, Jane, thank you so much for the question. We love getting your questions. You can send them to thatrash@abc.net.au.
0: See you next week.
1: See you then.

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1: Australia can't build enough houses. Construction costs have doubled in 5 years, and now a major property developer has collapsed. So, what's the way forward? And how do we solve this challenge in a falling market? Some home truths from a former bricklayer turned property developer.
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0: Good afternoon, Rio Davis with ABC News. Authorities have rescued a stranded seafarer travelling from Darwin to Christmas Island. The Australian Maritime Safety Authority coordinated a search and rescue operation in a remote part of the Indian Ocean after the sailor missed two scheduled calls with his brother in Canada. Jets were used to locate the partly submerged catamaran, and the man was found nearby floating in the boat's life raft. AMSA Director Alex Barrell says the incident shows how quickly conditions can deteriorate at sea and how important it is to have a reliable person to raise the alarm on shore. Northern Territory police have arrested four males following a car chase in Alice Springs yesterday morning. Oliver Chaseling reports.
1: Police say they tried to stop the car at Schwartz Crescent in Eastside at about 10:30, but when it kept driving, police launched a pursuit. Police say people in the car threw things out of the window into the path of pursuing police, and the chase was abandoned for safety reasons. Police later saw the car again before they used tyre spikes, stopping the car. Police say four people jumped out of the car and ran away, jumping fences and discarding clothes to evade officers. Three teenage boys were apprehended a short time later, while the 22-year-old alleged driver was later found on Mills Street and arrested.
0: The NT Fire and Rescue Service is investigating a structure fire at a school in Alice Springs at the weekend. The service says crews responded to the blaze at Urara College at about 3 o'clock yesterday afternoon. Duty Officer Anthony Blakely says firefighters acted quickly to prevent the blaze from spreading. The cause of the fire is under investigation. A Greens senator says social media companies should be forced to make people opt in to algorithms. The government will this week introduce digital duty of care laws to Parliament to ensure people have greater control over their social media feeds. Sarah Hanson-Young says social media companies will make opting out difficult and people should be able to curate their own feed.
2: If this is about giving people choice, if this is about making people safer and feel safer with the content that they choose to see and engage with, well, the default has to be for them, not for big tech.
0: Overseas, the far-right Alternative for Germany party has fallen short of winning a majority in its quest to form the country's first far-right state government since World War II. The BBC's Jessica Parker reports.
3: The Alternative for Deutschland party says it has a mandate to govern, but it doesn't appear to quite have the numbers in terms of parliamentary seats, according to preliminary results. One question now is whether the AfD could broker an informal deal with another smaller party in order to take power. Speaking from the state capital in Magdeburg, AfD lead candidate Ulrich Siegmund said his party would not compromise on its principles.
0: The UN Weather Agency says wildfires are becoming an increasing source of harmful air pollution, even as regulations have reduced emissions from industry and transport in many developed countries. Tweong Fitzpatrick reports.
4: The warning comes during a year marked by extreme heat and destructive wildfires around the globe. The World Meteorological Organization says extreme wildfires are more likely to occur in the future. Scientific Officer Lorenzo Labrador says pollution from wildfires is a concern.
5: The degradation of air quality and the events that cause air quality degradation can go across many nations and across continents even.
4: The UN is also calling for improved monitoring of pollutants and aerosols, including black carbon and microplastics, saying they remain poorly tracked despite their widespread presence in the atmosphere.
0: And in sport, San Francisco 49ers running back Christian McCaffrey says the NFL team is over its jet lag and excited about the prospect of playing at the MCG. The 49ers will meet Super Bowl favourites the LA Rams in their season opening game on Friday morning in Melbourne. McCaffrey says any issues with the 16 hours of travel to get to Melbourne have been worked through, and the team cannot wait to walk out onto the ground.
6: This has been such a cool experience. Obviously, there's a lot of question marks when you hear you're playing in Australia, but since we've been here, man, it's been so cool. The people are unbelievable. The food's incredible. The coffee's great. The atmosphere, you can already feel it. You know, it's been a lot of fun, so we're super fired up we're here.
0: In the weather for today, Darwin's mostly clear, a top of 32. Alice Springs mostly sunny, 33. ABC News.
7: Good evening and welcome to PM. I'm Samantha Donovan, coming to you from the lands of the Wurundjeri people of the Kulin Nation in Melbourne. Tonight, One Nation pushes for early superannuation access to help Australians with the cost of living. Also, the Federal Opposition accuses the government of overreach by pushing plans to allow people to opt out of online algorithms. And the Australian-led team hoping to find more survivors in Nepal's hydropower tunnels.
8: Because we've worked together before and we've faced what seemed like impossible odds and we managed to perform a miracle together, it's like doing another gig. If there are people alive in there, we're going to find them and bring them home.
7: Critics are slamming One Nation's plan to allow Australians to use some of their compulsory superannuation payments to cope with the cost of living. Under the current rules, most workers can't access that money until they're at least 60 years old. But One Nation wants people to be able to have a quarter of those payments paid to them immediately over a maximum period of 3 years. The superannuation industry, the government and some economists say the proposal would leave Australians without enough super when they're ready to retire. Angus Randall reports.
9: With rents rising and another interest rate hike looking likely, according to the big banks, a bit more money in your pocket would be pretty handy.
10: I believe that these people need a helping hand now.
9: One Nation leader Pauline Hanson has announced a significant change to the way we look at superannuation. Employee contributions would still go into your super account, but renters, or those paying off a mortgage, could then take a quarter of that payment back out. There's no hardship threshold, but Senator Hanson says the proposal would largely help those at risk of losing their home.
10: And if it means that people can actually stay and put a roof over their head or keep the house, because once they lose their house, they've actually destroyed for life. Because to try and get back in the housing market, it's going to be extremely hard for them.
9: A successful applicant could only stay on the scheme for 3 years. One Nation insists there wouldn't be a sudden run on people withdrawing money from their super, so the impact on the larger economy would be minimal.
10: It's neutral, so you're not going to pump up inflation with it at all. So, yes, it will affect 7 million people will be open to taking a super out, so it won't be inflationary.
9: The party says a worker on a wage of around $90,000 would get about $2,300 extra dollars in their pocket a year after tax if they opted in to the proposed scheme. Senator Hanson says she trusts people to use their own money wisely.
10: I'm not going to deny Australians the right to access their money if they feel that they need it.
9: The idea has been slammed by the major parties. Deputy Opposition Leader Jane Hume says there are too many unanswered questions.
11: One Nation does have a habit of putting out a headline and putting out no detail.
9: And Treasurer Jim Chalmers says it's an attack on superannuation.
12: This will make Australians worse off, not better off, in retirement. This means lower wages and less super for Australians who are under pressure.
9: Much of the criticism is based around the power of compound interest that can see a small amount of money turn into a hefty nest egg after earning interest, and then interest on that interest for decades. Misha Schubert is the CEO of the Super Members Council, which advocates for all Australians with super accounts.
13: Really significant tens of thousands of dollars that will make you dramatically poorer in retirement.
9: There are already ways to access your super early, but these are heavily restricted. Misha Schubert worries that One Nation could change the way Australians and governments view super.
13: It would instead start to treat super like an ATM, and that would slash people's super inside those investment returns that grow. It would leave people dramatically poorer in their retirement years. It would whack up the cost for every taxpayer to then have to pay a really much bigger age pension bill because people would have less super. And it would also drive interest rates even higher.
9: The super industry is also speaking out. Mary Delahunty is the CEO of the Association of Superannuation Funds of Australia, the peak body for the industry.
14: Politicians certainly shouldn't treat superannuation as a policy lever to pull every time they want to solve an issue. We have to be better than that. It is people's money. It is money for their retirement.
9: Not everyone is sounding the alarm.
15: I don't agree with many of One Nation's policies, but this one's okay.
9: ABC News finance presenter Alan Kohler doubts One Nation's proposal would have a massive impact on the economy.
15: I think it's pretty clever, really. Look, I think the main problem with it is it can sort of continues the idea that superannuation is available or should be available to you now, and then, you know, it sort of breaks the inviolability of superannuation that we kind of have as a principle, that you lock it up.
9: Richard Holden is the Vice Chancellor's Professor and Chief Societal Economist at UNSW.
16: This sort of trial balloon that's been floated about allowing people potentially to use, say, 3% of their super for current consumption and just have the option to do it raises an interesting question. What I don't or haven't seen from One Nation is any kind of PBO costing or serious analysis of this. It seems like it's a thought bubble. I guess it's better to have thought bubbles than no thoughts at all.
7: Professor Richard Holden from the University of New South Wales. That report from Angus Randall. The federal government is proposing to issue large fines to social media companies that fail to limit the harmful and illegal content fed to users. It's expected the draft legislation will be introduced later this week. But the plan is already prompting debate in the coalition ranks and condemnation from One Nation. Sean Tarek-Goodwin has more.
17: For some, it's entertainment. For others, it's a marketing tool. But the federal government is concerned that for too many, the algorithm-driven world of social media is becoming a source of harmful and illegal content. Here's Communications Minister Annika Wells.
18: Big tech is not a protected species in Australia. They should be beholden to the same basic safety standards we expect of every other industry, cars, foods, toys. With a digital duty of care, the onus will be on big tech to identify risk, mitigate against risk, and do safety by design.
17: The detail of the new digital duty of care legislation is unclear, but it's anticipated the government will bring in $100 million fines for social media platforms that fail to act on removing content that breaks the law or creates harm. One of the main concerns is about the algorithm, the back-end machine that drives the endless feed of content. It's expected the government will force social media companies to give people the option to turn that off and just see content shared by the accounts that they follow. The issue is already sparking debate among Conservative parties, with One Nation MP Barnaby Joyce claiming it's a tool for censorship.
19: So the Socialists are lining up one behind the other, the Teals and the Greens and the Labor Party, basically, and then the Coalition are making up their mind. They don't know which way they're going. And they're saying, yes, we want to bring in more censorship so we can have more control in the public square about what people talk about.
17: Coalition leader Angus Taylor says he'll wait for the detail, but also raise the issue of censorship.
20: I don't know what they've got in mind here. We are deeply worried about censoring by the minister. We see that what the big tech companies do at times is unconscionable, but frankly, letting this minister or the government or the prime minister control my algorithms or anyone's algorithms, well, there's a lot of questions to answer in that.
17: Others in the coalition have been less enthused by the censorship argument, including Nationals leader David Littleproud.
21: I'd like to think that we can work in a global community where we can start to hold these behemoths to account, work together to make sure that extremities aren't pushed.
17: Teach Us Consent founder Chanel Kontos argues censorship is already happening under the status quo.
22: I think what we can forget is that the algorithm actually censors and promotes what it wants, and we have very little control and understanding over what it does at different times, and tech billionaires get to choose what words or topics are propagated or that are censored.
17: The other aspect of the debate is whether the algorithm should be opt-in or opt-out. Chanel Kontos says her organisation commissioned polling which found more than 70% of people from all political persuasions support the default being algorithm-free.
22: It gives individuals the option to actually give affirmative consent to entering a recommendation system and to being able to be fed this sort of content.
17: Dr. Agata Stepney, a digital communication researcher at the University of Sydney, says many users would appreciate more control.
23: It would be nice to see a opt-in or some kind of partial controls to maybe say, hey, I'd like to see more of what you know about what I like and maybe what my friends and the people I'm following are looking at, and less of that kind of pushed out, this is what's trending at the moment sort of content.
17: She says it's important the government consults widely on what it defines as harmful content.
23: I do think that there needs to be a lot of input from more expert groups and advocacy people that can talk about, you know, what should be considered and then how that might be rolled out.
17: The framework for how it'll do that is expected to be released when it publishes the draft legislation later in the week.
7: Sean Tarrant-Goodwin with that report. This is PM. I'm Samantha Donovan. You can hear all our programs live or later on ABC Listen. The Ukrainian President Volodymyr Zelensky has described peace talks with the Americans over the weekend as substantial, but he is expecting the war with Russia to continue into the European winter. His prediction follows the visits of US envoys Steve Witkoff and Jared Kushner to both Kyiv and Moscow. Oliver Gordon has more.
1: The Russia-Ukraine war has dragged on 4.5 years. Now, for the first time since it began, Donald Trump's top envoys have visited Ukraine.
2: The president asked Jared and I to come here and to restart conversations, negotiations, because this is so important to him.
1: U.S. envoy Steve Witkoff indicated he was encouraged by what he called substantive and important talks in Kyiv.
2: We came here and I think we really feel good about what has happened in the conversations in Moscow and now the conversations here.
1: Steve Witkoff and fellow envoy Jared Kushner travelled into Kyiv by train to avoid running the gauntlet of Russian drones.
2: Had a wonderful time on it. It reminded me of my days taking the train to see my grandmother down to Florida. And it was great. Me and Jared had a great time.
1: The discussions finished without an announcement of a major breakthrough. Instead, U.S. envoy Jared Kushner flagged future cooperation on the road to peace.
3: One thing Steve and I really thought would be productive is to go back to the trilateral format, which we were able to do about 6 months ago, and we've spoken with both parties, and so hopefully we'll have progress on that very soon.
1: Ukrainian President Volodymyr Zelensky labelled the talks substantive, while also indicating the need for ongoing international support into the winter months.
5: We very much hope that we will be able to reach arrangements with our American partners in this domain, and we hope for the support of European partners if the war continues into the winter. And for now, that is how things look. Nevertheless, the teams today assess our future possibilities positively.
1: Yuri Sark is a former advisor to the Minister of Defense of Ukraine.
24: It's a trilateral meetings were to happen, they have to happen on some neutral third country territory, you know, Turkey, Abu Dhabi, Alaska, Sydney, anywhere, but definitely not Moscow.
1: He says Ukraine's attacks, which are creeping deeper into Russian

0: territory could be behind President Putin's willingness to re-engage in talks with the US representatives.
1: It kind of degrades Russian economy, which actually could be one of the explanations as to why Putin is now more willing to jumpstart these talks.
0: But not everyone sees it that way. Senior fellow at the European Council on Foreign Relations, Frederick Weslau, says while President Putin believes he can win, little will change as a result of negotiations.
2: And part of the problem is, of course, that Trump has been very reluctant to put any pressure on the Russians and then Putin. So they think that as long as they hold out, Western support for Ukraine will crumble, Western unity will crumble. And so I think the Russians are playing the long game here and want to sort of entertain the Americans, but have no real intention of actually negotiating.
0: In recent months, Ukrainian drones have hit logistics chains into Crimea, ramping up pressure on the Russians. But at the same time, the Russians have been launching ongoing air attacks against Kyiv and other cities using a combination of drones, ballistic missiles and cruise missiles.
2: And the problem for the Ukrainians is that they don't have any Patriot missiles to shoot down these ballistic missiles. So they're very exposed and very vulnerable at the moment. And this is also what I think Zelensky raised with Witkoff and Kushner today in Kyiv, that the Ukrainians are trying to get more Patriot interceptors, which they definitely need against the Russian ballistic missiles.
0: President Putin and President Zelensky agreed to pause strikes on each other's capitals while the talks took place.
3: Oliver Gordon reporting. The result of a state election in Germany over the weekend is drawing attention around the world. The Alternative for Deutschland Party, or AfD, finished in first place in the poll in Saxony-Anhalt, the first time a far-right party has come close to winning power at the state level in Germany since World War II. Ben Wellings is an associate professor of politics and international relations at Monash Uni and researches right-wing political movements in Europe. He told me AfD emerged during the European debt crisis earlier this century and developed an anti-immigration, anti-establishment platform.
4: And as we came out of the pandemic, and in particular experienced the Russian invasion of Ukraine, it became the party that articulated a position that was pro-Russian, anti-immigration, anti-net zero, and very much aligned ideologically and through its ethos with things like the Make America Great movement, again in the US, and other radical right parties. The specificities that relate to Germany are, of course, that Saxony was formerly part of East Germany, the GDR, and reunification of Germany in 1990 has not been a material benefit for the eastern parts of Germany, the former GDR. And many of the electors in not just in Saxony, but other East German states such as Thuringia, for a long time been rejecting the centrist parties that were seen to be West German. So the current German Chancellor Friedrich Merz is Christian Democratic Union, but also the centre-left Social Democrats. And both those parties performed very badly in this state election in Saxony.
3: What happens now in this state election? Who will govern?
4: So it looks as if the AfD may not be able to form a majority government. Most of the political parties from the centre-right through to the left have a so-called firewall around the AfD, and they won't touch it for coalition purposes. Coalition governments are very common in Germany, and currently at the federal level, there's a coalition between the centre-left and the centre-right. So kind of like the equivalent of Labour here and the Liberals going into coalition. So that might seem unusual to us, but it's quite normal in Germany. And so it's not quite 100% clear yet whether this will result in an AfD minority government or a coalition government, or something else will happen. But the significance of the result really is in simply how many people deserted the centre-left and centre-right parties and gave their vote to AfD.
3: When's the next federal German election due, and do you expect to see AfD do well in that poll?
4: That election is some years away, all things being equal. And a direct answer to your question is that I expect AfD to do better than it's done in the past. But I think that maybe the first thing to think about is to put this into a European context and think about the French

0: presidential election coming up in just over 6 months' time. And I think that the French radical right, led by Marine Le Pen, give that party in France a great deal of succor and hope, because these parties speak to each other frequently, they watch each other, they look at each other's tactics, they look at each other's strategies, and they will be feeling that the wind is in the sails of the radical right message.
1: Dr. Willings, this is just a state election in Germany, but you did mention that the AfD is pro-Russia. So are there any implications here for the war in Ukraine and Germany's support of Ukraine?
0: Unlike all the other parties in Germany, the AfD is very pro-Putin and very pro-Russia. One of their platforms that is specific to Germany is to call for arms not to be sent to Ukraine. This would be a little way off. If AfD were to win the chancellorship of Germany in some years down the track, then that may have implications. But of course, a lot could change in that time. I think the significance of that at the moment is that it would put pressure on the notion of funding and supporting Ukraine.
1: As we watch the rise of one nation in Australia, what parallels are there between what's happening here and the rise of AfD in Germany?
0: Well, first of all, a rejection of the two mainstream parties and the existing party system more generally. So the pressures on cost of living. In Germany, that's been driven by the war in Ukraine, and Australia more recently by the conflict in the Gulf and so on. But definitely longer term pressures and a kind of a skepticism towards and a critique of liberalism as it's currently expressed, and a growing critique of the costs associated with the transition to a low or no carbon economy.
1: Associate Professor Ben Willings from Monash University. Nepal is observing a national day of mourning to honour the lives lost in the flood disaster on its border with Tibet nearly 2 weeks ago. The death toll has surpassed 1,300 and 36 Australians remain unaccounted for. Still, remarkable stories of survival continue to emerge, offering glimmers of hope for those left searching for loved ones. Tanya Dendrinos prepared this report.
2: Sitting in the mud in her collapsed home in central Nepal's Nuwakot district, Chandika Shrestha takes small sips of water from a bottle held by her rescuers. It's a powerful scene as the 64-year-old is carried out to safety. She'd survived for 10 days in a narrow gap amid the mud and water. Her family had already started the ritual mourning period, believing she was dead. Police officer Mahendra Danal describes the moment she was found.
3: As we were conducting rescue operations, we heard cries shouting, "Save me, save me."
2: But for every person found alive, many more bodies are recovered. Rescuers on the Tibet side of the border continue to dig through the piles of mud and rock too, the toll weighing heavily on rescue worker Zhao Zhidong.
4: My heart is very heavy because so many people have died, each one of them a living, breathing soul. But sometimes in the face of nature, we are powerless.
2: Coinciding with the National Day of Mourning in Nepal, the Prime Minister Anthony Albanese offered a tribute during question time.
5: What we saw from afar was breathtaking in its horror. How it must have been to actually be there, suddenly tiny in the face of cataclysmic forces, is barely imaginable. So many are dealing with the devastation of loss, the loss of loved ones, the loss of homes, the loss of entire villages and livelihoods, and everything that gives daily life its rhythm and meaning.
2: He also spoke of the agony of families still waiting for news of their loved ones, including more than 30 Australians who remain unaccounted for, saying the hearts of all Australians are with their families and friends. Around 50 Australian personnel have been deployed to support the disaster response. Professor Arnold Dix is a tunnel rescue expert. He's working as part of the mission to free workers potentially trapped in hydropower tunnels across the affected region, looking after a remote site called Chillamy.
6: The team at this particular site are the same team that we worked together on the Silkyara rescue in India in 23.
2: In that mission, they rescued all 41 trapped workers alive. This mission is very different.
6: Once I got here on the ground, the enormity of the scale of what's happened really struck me. Whereas normally I'm dealing with a single disaster which seems impossible, here we're dealing with multiple concurrent disasters which all seem impossible.
2: Only a handful of workers have been successfully rescued from hydropower sites so far. At the Chillamy site, Professor Arnold Dix says they've identified a blockage they're now trying to reach and burrow through.
6: Once we're through the blockage, then we can just go up what we hope will be an open tunnel, and that's the Goldilocks zone. The other side should be, on our calculations, an area where life can have existed over this period of time, and then up into the power station.
2: Is there any indication of how many people might be in that zone?
6: None. No.
2: You have worked incredibly closely with this team before. What is that camaraderie like, and how much hope do you all hold?
6: We are brothers. Like, there's no question of it. And we know that if push comes to shove, each of us will offer our lives to look after each other. That's what we do. We come from different backgrounds and everything. Because we've worked together before and we've faced what seemed like impossible odds and we managed to perform a miracle together, it's like doing another gig. We don't know, of course, what the future holds, but if there are people alive in there, we're going to find them and bring them home.
1: Australian tunnel rescue expert Professor Arnold Dix in Nepal. He was speaking to our reporter Tanya Dendrinos. And the ABC is supporting the Emergency Action Alliance member charities and their local partners in Nepal. 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Thanks for joining me for PM. I'm Samantha Donovan. Good night.
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8: People don't understand because everybody thinks meditation's hunky-dory, you know? Or you must be doing it wrong, or there's just this automatic assumption that it just couldn't possibly come in and totally blow up your brain, you know?
9: Meditation sickness, meditation-related adverse effects, or meditators in distress. These are terms you probably haven't heard before, whether you meditate or not. And yet,
10: meditation-related adverse effects occur in half of all meditators, and 1 in 10 will experience a meditation-related adverse effect that lasts more than a month or is associated with impairment in functioning.
9: 1 in 10. That is staggering when you consider how many millions of people meditate. And in the past 2 decades in the US, the number of people meditating has increased from 10 to 20% of the population. While in Australia, it's estimated that every year, 1/3 of us do some form of meditating.
11: A lot of people can benefit from meditation, but my concern is that there are some people who are harmed, and we cannot discount that, and we should absolutely respect those individuals.
9: From ABC Radio National, this is All in the Mind with me, Sana Qadar. Today, the second part of our special exploring the adverse effects of meditation. Episode 2, Enthusiasm Over Evidence. Science reporter Fiona Pepper is covering this one for us. Hey, Fi.
12: Hi, Sana.
9: So in the first episode, we learned about the adverse effects of meditation, what they can be, what they can look like. And I have to say, you put me a little bit off trying to meditate.
12: Sorry about that.
9: But just remind us, what can it look like?
12: Yeah, so really, really broadly speaking, these symptoms can kind of be housed into two categories, hypo and hyperarousal. So overstimulation and understimulation. There's other categories like insomnia, even psychosis. So the symptoms really range.
9: Yeah. Have you spoken to people who've had these experiences?
12: Yes, I've spoken to a number of people and there's been a real range of experiences. So some have experienced meditation-related adverse effects while on or after an intense meditation retreat, whereas others might have been exposed to short sessions of meditation at

0: the end of a yoga class. So
1: Wow.
0: there's been a real range and very different symptoms that have cropped up too.
2: I'm a very active person. So sitting still, like I would have flunked out of Buddhist school because I just cannot sit still long enough to do that. So I think part of it was finding the right kind of meditation.
0: Sue is in her early 70s. She's semi-retired and lives in Florida. More than 40 years ago, Sue struggled with alcoholism, and she says she's been part of the recovery community ever since. A self-described spiritual seeker, it was about 3 years ago when Sue first came across the meditation practice known as pranayama breathwork.
2: The app was only start to finish 17 minutes. So I thought, well, that just fits right into my day. So I wanted to be able to abandon myself to it, you know, so I waited until I was alone in our home. And I would lay on my bed, put an eye mask on, and I would, you know, light a candle and do all that kind of stuff. And then I would put in my earbuds with the 17-minute version, and the message was generally that this is a way to align, you know, to arrive at your best self. Okay, so, I mean, it was just lovely words, beautifully written.
0: Sue was using the app about 3 times a week, and although the sessions were short, the experience of the breath work was intense.
2: I was having these very strong, expanded consciousness kind of experiences where I felt they were very full of sacredness and connection and all that, you know, awe, spiritual awe.
0: But then Sue says she
2: started to get dysregulated.
0: Then while driving, Sue says she had one particularly frightening experience.
2: I was all by myself in my car, and I had this profound sense of self dissolving. My reality just sort of it shattered. You know, there was it dissolved too, like, because it was me in the void. But I wasn't there, so it was just the void, and I was the void, and the whole thing was a void. Yeah, it was really terrifying.
0: Sue immediately stopped meditating, but she says she remained in this dysregulated space for about a year and a half.
2: I was so terribly sad, just, you know, not just lost and bewildered, but just heavy. It was very, very like I didn't know what to do, you know.
0: So that's one experience of meditation-related adverse effects that arose while using an app. Sue says she eventually came across Cheetah House. Now, Cheetah House is a support service designed to cater specifically for meditators in distress, and that has helped immensely. Willoughby Britton is the founder of Cheetah House and world-leading expert in meditation-related adverse effects, and she says plenty of people, just like Sue, seek treatment after using meditation apps.
1: It wouldn't be surprising if people got into trouble with using apps where there's no teacher and there's no tailored instructions.
0: But generally, it's those with more of an intense meditation practice who experience adverse effects. So the bulk of the people that come to Cheetah House have been on meditation retreats.
3: All right. Well, I'm Jane Reed. I'm aged 75 years. I've lived in Britain all my life. And I really introduced to meditation through yoga teaching. And in 1997, I sort of followed that more seriously by going to a Zen group.
0: Jane then started going to Zen meditation retreats.
3: And I attended retreats for 4 years.
0: And this was the general structure of these retreats.
3: You do 8 hours meditation a day for 5 days, no talking to anybody, head down, as it were.
0: But then in 2001, on Jane's fourth retreat, things didn't go as they had in the past. Now, on reflection, Jane says in the years before attending that particular course, she was under a lot of stress. She was dealing with menopausal symptoms. Her grown-up children had moved away. She was feeling anxious about retirement. And then she experienced the death of her father.
3: I probably wasn't coping with this stress very well. I actually arrived at this 2001 retreat. Actually, looking back now, I was slightly psychotic.
0: And Jane distinctly remembers the first night of that retreat.
3: I hardly slept at all. I slept about 3 hours. My mind was just fizzing like a sort of lemonade bottle. And I knew something. I've never had that before.

0: home.
1: My husband realised that I wasn't quite right. But you see, a lot of it's hidden in your head. I remember taking the car out and I could still drive and things. There was a sort of brumming noise when you accelerated and I sort of felt there was some evil influence in the car. You know, it was all that sort of stuff going on in your mind. And then, you know, my husband realised something wasn't right. That I wasn't, you see, you mask it. You know yourself it's not right, but you still go along with it. It's a very peculiar state.
0: Jane's husband raised the alarm.
1: Yeah, he got the GP who was, you know, a family GP and knew me very well. So he gave me a two-hour interview and he diagnosed me as being psychotic and manic.
0: Jane didn't know it at the time, but this was the beginning of a very long journey of recovery. Over the course of the next two decades, Jane was hospitalised multiple times and treated with a range of antipsychotic medications.
1: You know, I've had 20 years of sorting all this out and I'm now more recovered, but it's taken 20 years because the trouble is you're given psychotropic medication and it does address the problems, but it also gives you enormous side effects.
0: On reflection,
1: people who do these practices, they almost feel it's a panacea, you know, it's the answer to everything. And it just isn't. Sometimes it doesn't suit a certain person.
2: Those stories are incredibly disturbing and frightening. Jane, I can't believe it took so long to recover, but Sue is really disturbing to me because it was just using an app that sent her, you know, off in a not very good direction.
0: Yeah, it's interesting. She was using that 17-minute app every 2-3 days, but it was sort of such a powerful practice that, she slipped into this void that she describes. That sounds quite terrifying.
2: Okay, so in terms of Cheetah House, is that the kind of demographic that's most likely to access their services, older women?
0: No, interestingly, talking to Dr. Willoughby Britton, she describes a real range of demographics that she sees quite often coming through Cheetah House, such as
3: males 18 to 35. I think that has a lot to do with the sort of military striving, macho mindfulness sort of thing. We also see sort of middle-aged women in juxtaposition to this sort of younger male.
0: In 2017, Willoughby and her team published the Varieties of Contemplative Experience study. You might remember us mentioning it in episode 1. In this study, they interviewed more than 90 meditation practitioners and were able to identify some predictors or risk factors for meditation-related adverse effects.
3: One of the things that was sort of surprising to us was when we got all the data back and we looked at the people, 75% of them had graduate degrees and like JDs, MDs, PhDs, like, you know, were CEOs of major companies. And so the opposite of what you might have thought, like, oh, this happens to people who are already kind of broken or weak or deficient in some way, it was like the complete opposite. It was like the overachievers. And so for a long time, we couldn't figure out why that was the case. And then it started to kind of make sense, is that people who are overachievers, they are extremely attuned to external standards. That when they meditate, they're the first ones in the meditation hall and the last ones to leave. They follow the instructions exactly the way that the teacher says that you should do them, and they would never think of modifying them for their own needs. And this is what leads to the problem, is that not having an internal compass and being a rule follower and a people pleaser, a recipe for, you know, doing well in life, is sort of a recipe for getting into trouble with meditation.
0: Potentially a less surprising risk factor were pre-existing psychological conditions and a history of trauma.
4: So essentially we're talking about traumatic childhood experiences, neglect, abuse, things like that, and mental health.
0: That's Associate Professor Nicholas Van Dam. He's the director of the Contemplative Study Centre at the University of Melbourne. And Nicholas has also researched adverse effects of meditation.
4: Mental ill health or having mental health problems is very strongly related to adverse effects in meditation. And it's very unclear whether people who have mental health issues

0: issues are potentially using meditation as a means of addressing them and it's not working, versus whether or not meditation is actually causing those mental health problems or mental ill health. We don't really have the studies to necessarily disentangle that. Additionally, there does seem to be some evidence that meditation retreats may put people at higher risk for these experiences. And our best understanding of that is retreats typically are much more intense forms of practices. We think that it's probably just the fact that you're engaging in so much more practice that there's so many more opportunities for you to kind of have these experiences. And that's probably why.
1: And it's worth pointing out here that it is standard practice whenever students sign up for any type of meditation retreat, there is some sort of screening process, which generally asks about pre-existing mental health conditions and whether that individual has tried the practice before. So that information is being gathered. But Willoughby adds that it's important to understand that although these risk factors exist, it doesn't rule out other people from experiencing adverse effects.
2: And a lot of the people that have psychiatric and trauma history do really well with meditation. So I think that there's such an urge and a pressure to make some kind of sweeping generalization about who shouldn't meditate. And I think we just have to take it more on a case-by-case basis.
1: Okay, now at this point, if you're wondering, how would I recognize these adverse effects of meditation in myself? And what would I do about it if I did? Willoughby's first tip is to actually ignore this common piece of advice.
2: Just go back and keep meditating. Like, do exactly what you were doing. Don't even change it up. Just continue. This is a good sign that something unpleasant is happening.
1: Nicholas Van Dam also says recognizing when your experience is becoming distressing is also important.
0: Some discomfort with your experience probably is necessary. You probably do need to challenge some existing ideas. You probably need to be exposed to some things about yourself that maybe you don't really want to think about and maybe you don't really like. But that's really different to experiencing distress, right? And I'm thinking about sort of the kind of distress that we think of as, you know, related to kind of psychological harm. This idea sort of not so much of, you know, I feel distress, but like I'm actually experiencing a panic attack, or, you know, I'm having a break from reality, like that level of distress. And my position would be that that's not okay.
3: From ABC Radio National, you're listening to All in the Mind. I'm Sana Qadar. Science reporter Fiona Pepper is looking into what can happen when meditation goes wrong. Okay, Sophie, on an individual level, the impact of meditation is pretty varied. But, you know, one thing I've noticed is there seems to be this uptick in mindfulness programs being rolled out across organizations and schools. Like, my five-year-old has come home talking about the meditation they do at school.
1: Wow, that's amazing. Yes, you're not imagining it. There has definitely been an increase in these mindfulness programs in corporate and educational settings, universities, schools, that kind of thing.
3: So what's the evidence to suggest that this approach actually works?
1: Well, interestingly, not a lot was known about the effectiveness of these programs being rolled out until very recently.
4: So we did the Myriad trial because there was a lot of interest in teaching mindfulness to children in schools. And our view was that the evidence was way behind the enthusiasm.
1: That's Willem Kuyken, Professor of Mindfulness and Psychological Science at the University of Oxford. In 2022, Willem and his team conducted one of the largest and most costly studies in the history of meditation science. It was called the Myriad Trial. Willem says the impetus for this study was the growing number of schools right around the world, including Australia, implementing mindfulness programs for their students.
4: So we wanted to do a really high quality and systematic bit of research and ask, was this actually effective? Was it safe? Did the young people like it? And would it live up to its kind of hopes and expectations?
1: You said that there was a lot of enthusiasm, probably more enthusiasm than evidence. Can you describe what you mean by that?
4: Well, it's a very simple premise, isn't it? That actually young people are experiencing a lot of challenges and foundational skills of being able to pay attention, particularly

0: with all of the kind of distractions that are around for young people and all the pressures, teaching that kind of foundational skill of focus and self-regulation is likely to be helpful and help people manage not only their mental health, but also their academic studies. And mindfulness seems like something that is without risks and is, you know, a bit like motherhood and apple pie. It's something that we think is going to be accessible and acceptable to people. And I think that's what was driving the enthusiasm.
1: So the aim of the Myriad trial was to answer this one question. Can mindfulness meditation being taught in schools to 11 to 16-year-olds by school teachers improve student self-regulation, reduce the risk for depression, and improve social and emotional functioning?
0: We recruited 84 schools, 28,000 children, and we ran a what's called a cluster randomized controlled trial, which means that we randomly allocated schools to either the mindfulness intervention or whatever they would normally do around social and emotional education. And then we followed them up for a year to see how the young people got on over the course of a year.
1: And the way it worked was all the children in the schools randomly selected to conduct mindfulness were required to attend 10 mindfulness classes across the 12-month study. And outside of those classes, the students were also invited to practice a range of brief meditation exercises. And after following these students for a year, this is what they found.
0: Well, the findings were incredibly striking. On each of our main outcomes, there was absolutely no effect on the young people's mental health or social emotional functioning or well-being. No signal whatsoever.
1: On top of this, there were some sobering secondary outcomes discovered.
0: The children in the mindfulness group actually got a little bit worse. And these effects are small, so I don't want to overstate them. But we explored that a little bit more in terms of what's called sort of moderator analysis, trying to understand which children perhaps were most affected in this way. And it looked like it was the children who had more mental health problems who actually potentially got a little bit worse. And my hypothesis about this is that what we're doing is we are raising young people's awareness, but we're not doing anything necessarily about the issues at home or the stress they're experiencing or the bullying that they're experiencing. And I think that maybe is what explains this sort of slight worsening that we see in our trial, but in other trials as well.
1: Now, Willem also wanted to point out that this was a mandatory mindfulness program for the students involved in the trial. He says an opt-in scenario where the participants were invested in the program and its potential benefits might have given different results. Because there is, of course, plenty of evidence supporting the benefits of meditation, specifically mindfulness meditation.
2: It can help with a wide variety of mental health issues, anxiety, depression, some substance use problems.
1: Here's Associate Professor Nicholas Van Dam again.
2: It can also help with physical health conditions.
1: Things like chronic pain, cancer recovery, and arthritis. Now, there isn't a complete consensus on the reasons why meditation has these benefits, but there are a few theories.
2: The main kind of things that we think may be happening in terms of active ingredients, one of them kind of pertains to attention. So how we train our attention, where we focus or situate our attention. So in the example of pain, allowing your attention to stay fixated on a painful experience obviously can amplify that experience. Mm-hmm. So there's the pain itself, but then there's sort of also the elaboration or the processing or the kind of continued focus on the pain, which is not to say you ought to distract yourself from it, but you can also make that pain worse. And so there's an element of particularly mindfulness-based meditation where you're not necessarily elaborating as much on the experience. You're becoming aware of the experience, you're noting that it's there, but you're kind of seeing if you can't kind of preempt yourself from building a whole narrative or a story about how awful it is before you get into it.
1: And there's the relaxation component of meditation too.
2: Many times in meditation, and not all meditation, but many times in meditation, you're engaged in a process where you're slowing down your breathing, you're potentially seeing the mind potentially quiet. And so there is that kind of relaxation element. That's not necessarily the intended goal per se of all practices, certainly is of some practices, but that can also be a mechanism by which these things are helping people.
1: And then there's, of course, people who meditate to try and manage mental health conditions like depression and anxiety.
2: In particular, comparing mindfulness-based programs to, say, antidepressant medication or to cognitive behavioral therapy. And in those circumstances, what we actually find is that those mindfulness-based programs are essentially equivalent. So they work about as well as kind of gold standard treatments. That said, there are some individual differences that people should take note of. And so it can be hard to sort of say what those are, but it's really important, I think, to check with, you know, a medical provider, sort of if you're an individual who's thinking, I might want to use meditation and mindfulness to manage my mental health condition, given that what we know is largely about one particular set of programs. Mm. It's not necessarily advisable to go out and use meditation as a first approach to managing these kinds of conditions.
1: So I'm curious to know, what do you make of the idea that mindfulness meditation does seem to improve the well-being of a lot of people who practice it? That's undeniable. So how do we then make sense of the fact that it could cause others harm?
2: So much like a lot of other treatments that we're aware of in medicine and mental health, we would be remiss not to acknowledge that what we do know about meditation is that it's potent, it's powerful, it can have effects, and it can have pretty pronounced effects, and those effects, you know, can be objectively measured. And so anything that can have that level of potency or can have measurable effects can work either in a helpful or harmful way. It is something that sort of is readily acknowledged in medicine, that the fact that something is having any effects at all, it can be a sign, even if they're not good effects, can mean that whatever that intervention is it's potent enough to do something, whether that thing is useful or not.
1: And yet, the extensive research that someone like Willoughby Britton has conducted over the past decades, highlighting the potential risks of meditation, hasn't always been well received or widely accepted within meditation communities or by the mindfulness industry.
3: One of the biggest obstacles that I've found is that talking about difficulties is not good marketing. And most companies are built on, how do we get more people to use our product? They're not like, how do we help people in the best way and most responsible way? They just have a very simple, like, our product is great, you should buy it.
1: And following Jane's experience on that Zen meditation retreat, she believes that meditation organizations need to take more responsibility for their participants too.
4: You should be aware that if someone's going down a cul-de-sac of ill health, they should not continue the practice, and they should get medical, advise them to get medical help, and, you know, do some mental health first aid and make sure they're safe and all the rest.
1: Because without an awareness or knowledge of the problem, the responsibility falls back on the meditator in distress, which, as Sue experienced, can just compound the problem.
5: After this sort of response I got from some of the people around me, I was like, I did something wrong. That really was torturous, you know, to think about, okay, because if you think I did something wrong, then I should be able to fix it.
1: An increasing awareness of the issue is a big motivation for both Willoughby and Nicholas to do the work that they do.
3: There is a problem that is being sort of systematically ignored. And there is a system of, like, denial and gaslighting that is sort of the most common response. And so it's just very frustrating to see that. So it's a very understudied and under-supported kind of group, which is makes me want to do something.
2: I guess when I think about kind of the main reason why I've been doing the research that I've been doing and why I am having these kinds of conversations, it's not because I want to scare people away from meditation. As I said, I think a lot of people can benefit from meditation. But what I think is potentially really missing is the conversation around informed consent. And informed consent, I think, is really important because gives the participant or the patient the autonomy to make the decision about the likely benefits of a practice and the likely risks or harms. And to my mind, that's kind of the cornerstone of modern medicine, is we give the patients or the participants the autonomy to make that choice for themselves. And I'm concerned that that's not necessarily something that within the meditation mindfulness community is necessarily happening.
6: That is All in the Mind for this week. In this episode, you heard from Associate Professor Willoughby Britton from the Brown University Medical School. You also heard from Associate Professor Nicholas Van Dam, Director of the Contemplative Study Centre at the University of Melbourne.

0: and Willem Kuyken, Professor of Mindfulness and Psychological Science at the University of Oxford. Finally, big thanks to Jane and Sue, who shared their experiences with meditation. This episode was reported and produced by science reporter Fiona Pepper. Thanks also to producer Rose Kerr, senior producer James Bullen. I'm Sana Qadar. Thanks for listening. I'll catch you next time.
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4: Hi, Fran Kelly here, and coming up on the Radio National Hour, a once unthinkable result. The far-right party, Alternative for Germany, has had a resounding victory in a state election there, coming within a hair's breadth of being the first ultra-right party to govern in Germany since the Nazi era. Historian and journalist Katja Hoyer joins me in a moment. And what the collapse of the property developer Battler tells us about Australia's exposed and broken building industry. That's all coming up after the news.
5: Good evening, Rio Davis with ABC News. Liberal frontbencher Andrew Hastie says the coalition is holding off support for the government's proposed social media algorithm crackdown until it sees further detail. This week, Communications Minister Annika Wells is expected to unveil draft laws for a digital duty of care. Ms. Wells has flagged the legislation will aim to ensure people have greater choice over what they see in their feeds, but Mr. Hastie says he and others in the opposition have concerns the plan could limit freedom of speech.
6: Well, let's see the laws first. We've seen no legislation yet from the government, but certainly Angus Taylor and the rest of the coalition are concerned about censorship. Whilst at the same time, we do believe that we do have to do a better job of protecting Australians.
5: Tasmanian Senator Jackie Lambie says she does not believe the government is working in veterans' best interests with its planned changes to allied healthcare access. From July next year, allied healthcare spending for veterans will be capped at $5,000, with anything above that requiring demonstrated clinical need. Senator Lambie is a former soldier who's spoken about her own health issues in Parliament and says veterans should have been consulted more thoroughly.
7: They just don't need this sort of pressure. You probably should have done your homework first. And what they would have realised is not only have you put veterans through more than what they've had to go through, that this thing is never going to fly.
5: A teenage boy is lucky to be alive after being speared at Nooka in southeast Arnhem Land. As Courtney Barrett-Peters reports, police have met with community elders to try to ease tensions.
8: NT police say the 14-year-old was speared in the middle of his back when tensions between two families peaked on Saturday. Officers were initially called to the remote community the day before after receiving reports a large brawl had broken out. Despite multiple people being armed, no one was injured. But just 24 hours later, police were told the boy had been speared in a second fight. He was flown to Royal Darwin Hospital, where he remains in a stable condition. No arrests have been made, with police now hunting for those responsible for the attack.
5: Northern Territory police are still searching for three 16-year-old boys who escaped from a youth remand camp in Tennant Creek. On Saturday night, five boys escaped from the Barkley Bail facility and removed their ankle monitors, with two of the teenagers since found and rearrested. NT police say they believe the three boys still on the run may try to steal a car to try to leave Tennant Creek and have urged residents to take precautions against vehicle theft. A police spokesperson says officers are actively patrolling the town and they would welcome any information on the boys' whereabouts. The UN Weather Agency says meeting the World Health Organization's air quality guidelines will become more difficult because extreme wildfires are more likely to occur in future. In its annual report on air quality and the climate, the World Meteorological Organization has found the growing impact of fine particulate matter and ground-level ozone pollutants linked to respiratory and cardiovascular disease. WMO scientific officer Lorenzo Labrador says air quality and climate are interlinked and cannot be treated as separate factors.
9: If wildfire smoke is picked up high in the atmosphere by winds, those particulates can make it very, very far. I mean, we have detected the signal of wildfire smoke from Canada and the US all the way here in Europe.
5: And today marks 90 years since the last known thylacine died in captivity. Sophie Jaggers reports.
10: On the 7th of September 1936, the last known thylacine, also known as the Tasmanian tiger, died at Beaumaris Zoo in Hobart. It's estimated there were about 5,000 thylacines in Tasmania at the time of European settlement. However, hunting, habitat destruction and disease led to the species' rapid decline. It was declared officially extinct in 1986. National Threatened Species Day was established 30 years ago to commemorate the death of the last known thylacine and aims to spotlight species at risk of a similar fate.
5: And in the weather forecast for tomorrow, there's a slight chance of showers over the far western top end, a slight to medium chance of showers, rain and thunderstorms in the Tanami and far southwest Gregory districts, increasing to a high chance over the Lassiter and far southern Tanami districts, possible heavy rainfall that may lead to flash flooding with thunderstorms in the Lassiter and far southern Tanami districts, mostly sunny elsewhere. Darwin's mostly sunny tomorrow, a top of 33 degrees. Alice Springs, partly cloudy, 33 as well. ABC News.
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0: Hello, I'm Fran Kelly, and this is the Radio National Hour, coming to you from the land of the Gadigal people of the Eora Nation in Sydney. Coming up, a political earthquake shakes Germany to its core with a resounding win for the far-right Alternative for Deutschland in a state election. Falling just short of a majority, will the nation's fabled firewall collapse under the weight of this conservative tide? Also ahead, embattled property developer Battler secures funding for a fortnight but slashes its workforce by more than 200 people. I'll ask a Sydney brickie turned property developer why it's so hard and costs so much to build affordable housing right now. And since the very first collection of clay tablets was stored together 5,000 years ago in Mesopotamia, libraries have been a force for the democratisation of knowledge. But that unique access is increasingly under threat.
1: But if you look at the age of digital abundance, as one scholar has called it, that we live in today, where we're absolutely deluged by data, what we aren't good at is preserving that.
0: Richard Ovenden is the head librarian of the Bodleian Library at the University of Oxford, and he joins me to talk about why libraries are radically relevant in our modern world. Germany's political establishment is confronting a reality that many thought unthinkable just a few short years ago. In a major political upset, the far-right party, AfD, the Alternative of Deutschland, has won just under 44% of the vote in the eastern state of Saxony-Anhalt, handing Chancellor Friedrich Merz's Christian Democrats a crushing defeat after they secured less than half the AfD's vote. While it seems unlikely that the AfD will be able to govern in its own right, the result is an historic win. And if they do manage to form government in coalition, it will be the first time a far-right party has done so since World War II. A feat that's so far been impossible due to a so-called firewall, which has seen all the mainstream parties refusing to work with the extremist party. But now the AfD's candidate for governor of Saxony-Anhalt, Ulrich Siegmund, insists his party has a clear mandate to carry out his agenda, which includes a remigration and deportation offensive, a ban on rainbow flags in schools, and a halt to new wind farms. So why are voters turning so strongly towards the AfD? And what does this vote mean for Germany and for Europe ahead of further state elections and the federal election in Germany in 2029? Katja Hoyer is a German-British historian and journalist. She's a visiting research fellow at King's College in London. Katja, welcome to the Radio National Hour.
2: Hello, thank you for having me.
0: Katja, Ulrich Siegmund, the 35-year-old leader of the AfD in Saxony-Anhalt, says this victory is a signal for the whole of Germany. What's the signal then?
2: Well, for the AfD, this is more than

0: And regional power, what's at stake here? So they don't just want to run one of Germany's 16 states, the state of Saxony-Anhalt, but the whole of Germany. And to do that, as you just mentioned, they need to breach through this traditional firewall that all the other parties have upheld against it. And it seems that they may well have come very, very close to doing that in Saxony-Anhalt itself. So to people like Ulrich Siegmund and his party, this is a major breakthrough. And you could see that in the way that they were celebrating yesterday as well. The kind of jubilant faces and their response to this was really quite stark. And so you can tell for them this is about much more than just that one regional election.
1: I want to come to the firewall, but first, can you tell us a bit more about this young leader, Ulrich Siegmund? The German publication Der Spiegel recently called him the most dangerous man in Germany. What is it about him and his policies which have been able to capture the attention and the vote of so many people?
0: Well, he's quite different from the way that the AfD have previously presented themselves to the public. So this used to be a party for the disgruntled and for the angry. They used to have slogans like enough, you know, in Saxony-Anhalt, but also elsewhere. And Siegmund is a very different type of politician. He's very smiley, positive, upbeat, full of energy, and he's celebrated like a pop star wherever he goes. So there's even merchandise with his face on it that people buy. People want selfies with him, and he's changed this whole slogan away from these kind of angry messages towards everything is possible. And that kind of signifies a much more sort of upbeat and, I guess, positive message to go out to voters, which has been quite attractive, I think.
1: In contrast, the Chancellor of Germany, Friedrich Merz, has been an increasingly unpopular figure in parts of Germany. Rather than actually embracing the AfD's agenda, is there an element here of voters simply wanting to send a protest message to Berlin in this state election? Could Friedrich Merz be so hopeful of that?
0: Yeah, I mean, that's certainly part of it. So there was a survey that came out in the last few days where people were asked, you know, is it fair enough that the government's getting an angry message from voters in Saxony-Anhalt? And the majority of people said yes. So that's far more people than even vote for the AfD. And Friedrich Merz's popularity ratings are bad. I mean, they're record bad. So this is really quite significant for him, but also for voters to kind of just send a message to Berlin, as well as their local government changing.
1: Chancellor Merz has tried to blunt the AfD's appeal by moving his party, the Conservative Christian Democratic Union, the country's largest party, to the right on migration and security. Does this result in Saxony-Anhalt suggest that that strategy has failed and maybe even help legitimise the AfD's agenda? How do you think that's played into it, if at all?
0: That is a narrative that's out there. I personally don't subscribe to it because I think, I mean, I'm from the East myself and I grew up there, and when I talk to friends and family there, they don't feel that this issue of migration is solved or anywhere near it. And the fact that the government declared it as such, I think, has backfired significantly. Because whilst numbers have gone down in Germany of refugees and other kind of irregular migration, we're still talking about a quarter of a million people a year, which is obviously one large city extra. And people are already struggling with infrastructure, school places, housing and all sorts of other issues. And for the government then to come out and kind of indicate that they consider this issue done means that a lot of people have lost faith in them kind of pulling through with it and really regulating or controlling migration. So this is still a big, big issue. That's not to say that the strategy isn't working. Migration has actually gone down in many surveys from being the top issue to falling behind the economy as now taking center stage. So there is an indication there that things were moving in the right direction for many voters. But they don't feel that there's enough being done yet and that the government won't go any further than it's currently done.
1: You're listening to Radio National Hour. My guest is German-British historian and journalist Katja Hoyer, talking about the AfD's historic victory in Saxony-Anhalt, which is a state in East Germany, and this result that means, in theory, it's not that far away from being able to form government if it can breach the so-called political firewall. Can we talk about the firewall now, Katja, the idea of I think it's the Brandmauer. Can you explain to us how the firewall operates and where it's come from?
0: So the idea is that no other political party would ever work with the AfD, and Germany has got quite a complex voting

0: system, but effectively this almost always means that you have to have a coalition government and you can't run a government, be that at state level or at the federal level, outright, usually just with one party. And the idea is that if all other parties decide that they will never, ever work with the AfD, then that should, in theory, keep it out of government forever. And the problem is now, of course, that it's become so large that that's very difficult to do. Not only has it just won the election and come first, but it's also now so large that you'd have to form a coalition from the far left all the way to the center right in order to make this work. So you have up to five parties now having to work together. And that's, of course, difficult to do. And it's not unlikely to satisfy any of the voters of the other political parties. So, yeah, it looks like that may well be the breach here, because you can't really treat them as a fringe party any longer when they're not only the largest party, but making up nearly half of the seats.
1: Well, if you did, you'd be reinforcing one of the AfD's central arguments, wouldn't you, that the establishment, the political establishment, is just going to ignore the voters' wishes.
0: Yeah, that's right. And there's also this narrative that the AfD use, same as other far-right parties in Europe, where they talk of a uniparty, kind of arguing that all the other political parties are ganging up together against new parties coming through, and you're just confirming that. And interestingly, the leader of the Conservatives in Saxony-Anhalt, so of Friedrich Merz's party, actually came out yesterday, and one of the first things he said was, this is democracy. We have to take into account what the voters have said and what they want, and we can't just carry on ignoring them, because that won't end very well in the future going forward.
1: But just to explain a bit more, or to understand a bit more about the Brandmauer or the firewall, is this a notion that has been, you know, ever present since the Second World War, and, you know, in an effort to basically, you know, Germany saying never again, they won't have a right-wing party? Where did it come from?
0: Yeah, I mean, the idea has been around since the Second World War. It wasn't called the Brandmauer straight away. What happened in the 50s, for example, is that any organizations, including political parties, that kind of smacked off Nazism were outright banned. So there was even one party ban in the 1950s under Chancellor Konrad Adenauer, of one of the successor parties of the Nazi Party. So the idea was always around that there shouldn't be a party right to the right of conservatism. I think many voters now feel that the Conservative Party has shifted too far into the middle, leaving the entire right flank of the political spectrum kind of wide open, and that therefore there should be one. This is, I think, what's happened and why we've seen the AfD grow so fast. But in response to that, the other parties have kind of rallied together and said, fine, we'll just keep them out of power until people calm down and kind of return to centrism. This has kind of worked in the past. So there have been far-right parties in West Germany in the 1980s, and then also post-reunification. And they also did reasonably well in local elections. They kind of entered these state parliaments at times, but always as comparatively small parties. So it's worked so far, keeping them out. But of course, now that they're actually winning elections, that's not only a tricky thing to do, but, you know, one that questions the whole concept of democracy itself.
1: So, Kocha, you've been following this so closely, and the AfD has won the majority, a significant majority, 44%, but it's fallen short of an outright parliamentary majority. So what do you think is going to happen? If you think the notion of the firewall, which might take five of the mainstream parties or the other parties working together, is logistically unacceptable, who would they likely form government with? What do you think is going to happen?
0: Well, I think a lot of commentators have taken the Conservative leadership's vow to uphold the firewall a bit too literally. I mean, you're still talking about individual deputies and people. And who's to say that there aren't people among the Conservative Party deputies that decide that actually, rather than working with several parties to the left of them, they're interests are better aligned with the AfD, and that's what the AfD is hoping for.
1: So they'll walk across the aisle and join them?
0: Yeah, either join the party outright or vote with them. So they could also, the AfD could form a minority government and then hope that enough Conservative deputies will vote with them. But those rumours have been swirling for weeks now. Or they could offer them posts in government, you know, and try and get them over to the AfD that way. The other thing is that another political anti-establishment party, the BSW, quite a new party, has come in, and they've got just over 5% of the vote. And they-

0: They've said that they would consider some form of working with the AfD because they don't want to prop up what they call the establishment. So there's also an opportunity that they will either vote with them or abstain from certain votes. There's quite a bit of overlap, despite the fact that they're nominally a populist left-wing party. But they overlap on things like a very Russia-friendly stance and also an anti-immigration stance. And so that could be another opportunity for the AfD to breach the firewall.
1: You're listening to the Radio National Hour. Katja Hoyer is my guest, talking about why the far-right AfD has become so powerful in Eastern Germany in particular. It's just had a landslide victory in the state of Saxony-Anhalt. Can we just talk about immigration? It was a major platform for the AfD, and some of the elements of its policy are pretty extreme, aren't they?
0: Yes, absolutely. And the language around it as well. So when you look at the manifesto, it's really quite stark. So the whole first section, a very long one, is on birth rates, because a quarter of the former East German population has left since 1990. I'm actually a classic example of that in many ways, in that my kind of generation left. And the AfD want to address that by increasing the birth rate. And there's a whole long section, and they're the only party doing that, where they sort of promise money, for example, for every newborn child, but only if at least one of the parents is German. So this is something that no other party would do, and it's quite a sort of AfD-specific thing to do. And then you have language around the culture wars and ideology in particular that's very stark. So they're talking, for instance, of a supposed perverted left-wing agitation in schools and in the culture sector that they want to stop. And this is an actual kind of quote from the manifesto. That's how the language around this is couched.
1: They also talk about
0: They want.
1: remigration and about speeding up deportations from the very first minute. Have they spelled out what that means and who they're deporting and what remigration actually would mean?
0: Yeah, I mean, the term is used in the manifesto over, I think, something like 17 times. It really is something that they want to stress. And this is actually a term that comes out of the European far right, and means originally the deportation of anybody not supposedly assimilated enough. Some even go as far as to try and sort of ethnically create a more kind of monoethnic society, which the AfD denies that it means with that term. They say it just means deporting people who have no legal right to be in Germany anyway, and sort of sticking to the legislation but actually enacting it. And that's the big question. What they are actually going to do is, not really written down there. So they talk about things like detention centers for migrants, deportation hubs, and just actually kind of fulfilling the legal framework. But we don't know what that would actually look like in practice. There are many rumors that they've looked to the US and kind of the ICE agency as an example of how to do things. And as we know, that was rather violent so far. So it's possible that they want to do something quite similar.
1: Katja, Germany's intelligence services have classified some of the party's state branches, the AfD state branches, as extremists. That's like an official declaration. Why have so many Germans not been concerned about? Why have they rejected that assessment by the security experts?
0: Well, some people see the domestic security service itself as politically biased because it is technically under the auspices of the Interior Ministry and therefore, of the whichever political party is in power at the moment. So they see it as one way of the establishment kind of fighting back against the rise of the AfD. And therefore, they don't believe the judgment. And also, some of the documents have been leaked or actually been released by the domestic security agency, and some of the quotes and things that they gathered from the AfD aren't actually legally relevant. Some are, but some aren't. And so a lot of people have looked at that and said, well, if that's the extent of the extremism that you can prove, then I'm not particularly impressed by that. That's basically what you hear from a lot of AfD voters who see this as a political measure. It's not really changed the way that people are disaffected with the mainstream parties. That I would say is the main thing that people want change, and they don't see where it's going to come from if you vote for the same party again and again. The Conservatives have been in power in Saxony-Anhalt for 24 years continuously, and for them to now say something's going to change is tricky.
1: So, looking at the trajectory of German politics, then, is it now plausible, even more than plausible, perhaps, is it likely that the AfD could emerge as the largest party at the next federal election?
0: It is possible. I mean, the polls are...

0: heading in that direction. They're already leading the polls at something like 28% at the moment, way ahead of the Conservatives. And this has been stable for some time now, for some months. So whilst that's not, we're not looking at 44% nationally yet, but the trajectory has been that East Germany has always been kind of one election ahead of the overall figures in Germany. So I wouldn't put it completely out of the question that we could see those sorts of figures going forward nationally as well.
1: And Katja, you've talked about East Germany. You're from there. Saxony-Anhalt is in East Germany. Can you explain, more than 35 years after reunification, what is the political divide between Eastern and Western Germany, and why does it remain so pronounced?
0: I think partially this is a social and economic question. So the fact that there have been 40 years of socialism in East Germany has meant that people haven't really been able to buy their own property, to build up wealth. So they're very, very exposed to economic change when it happens. And so you see kind of the same constituency voting for the AfD as we see, say, in America with the Rust Belt states, or in other countries where it's the working classes effectively being disaffected by mainstream politics and moving away. So that's, I think, one explanation for that. And the other is that many people in East Germany just don't feel heard or seen. So when you ask them outright how they feel in surveys, quite often you get the response that they feel as second-class citizens. And the AfD have kind of gone straight in there and said to people, like, we're listening to you, and then their messaging in the East in particular is directly targeted at kind of an East German identity as well.
1: As you say, Katja, it's not an unfamiliar story. Thank you very much for joining me.
0: No, thank you.
1: Katja Hoyer is German-British historian and journalist, research fellow at King's College in London. And coming up, since the very first collection of clay tablets were stored together in Mesopotamia, libraries have been a force for the democratisation of knowledge. But that unique access is increasingly under threat. Richard Ovenden is the head librarian of the Bodleian Library at the University of Oxford, and he joins me to talk about why libraries are radically relevant in this modern world. 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
3: 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He's got a word for it. Gentrification. 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
1: Let's go now to the $3.3 billion disaster that is the Bathler Property Group. The property developer was plunged into administration in late August, placing hundreds of projects across New South Wales in jeopardy, with 2,500 homes under construction and another 14,000 in the development pipeline. Today, the administrator has stood down more than 200 Bathler staff, announcing it had only secured a two-week funding lifeline. As well as the staff, thousands of Bathler customers have been left in limbo, their deposits on partially built homes still uncertain. And then there's hundreds of unpaid subcontractors and dozens of private credit firms who backed the company. That the Bathler Group went bust building the affordable homes that Australia needs most says a lot about the residential construction market, as it battles falling prices, surging costs and poor productivity. Michael Akawi is the chief executive of Conquest, a Sydney developer building residential and retail projects. And he says Bathler is shaping up to be the largest housing collapse the country has ever seen. Michael, welcome to the Radio National Hour.
5: Thank you, Fran. Thanks for having me on.
1: Michael, you're a major residential developer. Building company collapses aren't that unusual.
5: No.
1: What makes this one so significant? Is it simply the size of the operation or the number of sites?
5: Well, we've had, you know, close to 1,500 collapses in the last 12 months of construction companies across New South Wales and close to 8,000 developers across Australia. This one is unique in terms of its size. The pipeline and the amount of housing they were contributing to the Western Sydney, you know, system was astronomical. There's no one was doing it at that size or scale.
1: So what to do about it? Administrators say that more than 1,000 people have so far paid deposits, some of them significant amounts. 45 developments are close to being finished. If Bathler's unfinished projects need a new builder brought in, How long would the approvals and compliance process take before it gets moving again? Are we talking weeks or months or years?
5: Well, it's a very difficult time for all the buyers out there, you know, who've structured their lives around these homes. But I don't think it's one builder job. You've got 45 live projects. You're going to need many builders. And the problem the industry is facing, we don't have enough builders. You know, we have a shortage of construction workers. So it's very difficult to find the quantum of people you need to go and finish these homes.
1: So your company, Conquest, is on the record saying you'd be willing to step in on distressed projects if the numbers stacked up. Have you looked at any specific Bathurst sites, or is this a section of the market, because this is affordable housing, that you just don't want to be in?
5: Yeah, we've been looking at them. We've had these sites sent to us over a year ago, and we have been looking at them. We don't really play in that sector. We're more Sydney-centric. You know, we have worked in distressed markets before, and we finished distressed projects. So we're very experienced in that field. It's very difficult in Western Sydney, where you've got falling home prices and high construction costs. So a lot of these projects, the feasibilities aren't just working anymore.
1: Is there anything the government, state or federal, could do to get it across the line for you? I mean, it's not going to bail out Bathurst. The state government said, no, that's not happening. But could it do anything at the state government level to make sure they get finished?
5: It's very difficult. Without using taxpayers' funds, and we don't encourage, you know, taxpayers' funds for a bailout for a developer.
1: No.
5: So the only thing we the government can do, and what I've said before, is really just track approvals. You know, so as soon as they go into administration or liquidation, all their builder's licence get cancelled. So you've basically got no builder or no building practitioner, and you can't finish the jobs. You know, the insurance policies all get cancelled. So a lot of things stop the jobs immediately in their tracks. You know, and each lender now will be forced to basically finish each project with their own team or builders.
1: And do they have to go through all those approval processes
5: again? They're going to have to deal with the Department of Fair Trading, which really should be assisting now, and they're putting out orders at the moment stopping these jobs, which these jobs are already stopped. So there's no utility in putting another order on projects that are already stopped. You know, we actually need to be, you know, stop the red tape on top of red tape. We need to be assisting these lenders, and a task force needs to be set up really to accelerate the delivery to rescue this housing. And that's what it's about at the moment, really rescuing housing. You know, and these land prices will have to... A lot of these lands will go on the market, so these
1: that
5: lenders...
1: That should bring the price down.
5: You'd like to think so. So if the land prices go down, but then your construction costs have gone up 50%, you're really cancelling out that land price reduction. So you're back to where you started, you know, and then you've got the layer of taxes and fees on top. So,
1: well, the former building commissioner in New South Wales, David Chandler, he knows this industry pretty well. He reckons there's some hope here because these apartment developments could end up being cheaper to build because they're all going on the market at once.
5: Which is, you know, you'd like to think they go on the market at once, but if you're a lender and you're owed a lot of money on this and it's a half-finished project, they're going to finish it through. It's the vacant land that should go on the market and be resold. And he would have bought that many years ago, and the prices really haven't changed too much. So I don't think these lenders are going to take a big hit, or they wouldn't want to take a big hit on the land. So I don't really see it getting cheaper, because even if the land was 100 grand cheaper, but your construction costs gone up by 200 grand, it doesn't do much.
1: So let me ask you again, is there anything the state government could and should be doing, and the federal potentially, doing here to make this more viable for your company or other companies to step in and get going?
5: Well, I think one of the opportunities for the government with their multiple agencies, and I've said this before, is the Landcom and New South Wales Homes. They should be purchasing the homes that are complete or nearly complete. And these homes could go into the social and affordable housing pipeline for the government, and they could be buying them at a discount. So in essence, the taxpayer is getting a bargain on housing, and we're actually benefiting.
1: So the government buys most of the 45 sites that are already being worked on?
5: Well, there is sites that are finished. There are projects that are finished and nearly finished. So I would suggest that if they're nearly there or thereabouts, I think they should be picked up by the government, you know, and the ones that are, even the vacant plots of land, they could be released through Landcom and sold back to the community at the discount, so people could build their house and land packages. So there are opportunities, and the government should be looking at that from that perspective.
1: Michael, as I mentioned, Bathurst was building budget-friendly homes, targeting the first home buyer market in Western Sydney predominantly, not only, but predominantly. These are properties in the roughly $1 million, bit over, bit under market. How commercial?

0: feasible is this market for developers?
1: Well, it's not commercially feasible, and this is a live example. You could see it playing out. You know, his construction costs and what he's selling for, there's no delta, there's no profit there. So you've got this housing tragedy that's occurred because costs have just continually gone rising and rising over the last decade, and our prices are falling. So it is the perfect storm in housing at the moment.
0: And that's what Bathurst is. It faced a perfect storm, including a significant increase in construction costs, materials, shortage of workers, everything you've said, the softening in sales. What about the impacts from the changes made in the budget? Has that made any difference that you can see?
1: Well, it's contributed a lot to the current economy. You can see now you've got a crisis in consumer confidence. Prices are falling, you know, and auction rates continue to drop. So it's a very difficult environment out there at the moment to build housing in, which is, you know, the one commodity we need to be focused on as a country.
0: Well, not only that, but again, if this company goes bust building the very dwellings that Australia needs, affordable housing, so that our teachers, our police, our nurses can all live closer to where they work, what hope does the nation have of hitting its housing targets?
1: And that's the real shame. And that's why we say, you know, we need to be looking at this as a housing revolution. We need to be building. You know, we can't tax our way to prosperity. We need to build our way to it.
0: You're listening to Radio National Hour. I'm speaking with Michael Akawe. He's a chief executive of a Sydney property developer called Conquest. So need to be building. I mean, that's what we're talking about. You're saying it's not viable to build in this market in this time frame.
1: No,
0: so what do we do?
1: We need planning approvals. So it's very difficult to build if you've got no approval. There's plenty of capital in this country. Superannuations are sitting on $4.5 trillion and the banks have plenty of capital. So capital is not a problem. Our two major problems is approvals. You can't get approvals fast enough. There's just too much bureaucracy and red tape. You know, I don't understand why, for example, Fran, you want to renovate your place, you should be able to walk into your local council, submit an application, get a permit on the spot. You know, and it should be the same for any residential cottage, townhouse, or a small block of apartments. The approval should be coming out instantly with AI these days. We should be using technology to increase productivity and get approvals. So we have a big problem in approvals across the country. So I think that's a fundamental issue. The next issue we have is we don't have the workforce. So we need to be doing a training apprenticeship schemes where we're not taxing apprentices and we're training the next generation of builders.
0: But Michael, with respect, we've been talking and have been increasing the number of apprentices being trained for the last, 5 years at least, if not more.
1: But we need to encourage them. So when I grew up, I was a brickies labourer, you know, and the next generation these days, they're not really encouraged by their parents to go into trade. Trade was looked down upon when I grew up. So I pushed the wheelbarrow growing up and now I push paper. And it's a whole different environment. So we need to do like a wartime campaign to encourage the next generation that it's good to be a plumber or an electrician or a concreter or a builder or a carpenter and all these various trades. So we need them and we need to be bringing in these skilled people because we have to bring people into the country who add value.
0: What do you think of the current immigration debate then?
1: Well, the immigration debate needs to be around construction. We need to bring in a construction workforce. We've got to build. We've got the Olympics coming up in Queensland in 2032. There's going to be a 20,000 person shortfall in workforce there. Every state and territory now is fighting for human capital. So you have people migrating to every state and territory because whoever's the highest bidder is where people are going to go. So we're struggling with construction.
0: The Productivity Commissioner, Danielle Wood, agrees with you about approvals. In the recent interim report from the Commission into housing affordability, it warned that efforts to make housing affordable wouldn't be successful without a comprehensive review of the thicket of existing regulations or rules. And she's also talking, I think, in terms of some kind of national adjudication process to oversee and cut through all the duplications and contradictions. Would you support a system like that?
1: I agree with the Productivity Commission. I've read the report and it makes a lot of sense to me. I think it's very important that we have timely approvals. A delay in approvals is another form of tax. It's another cost. So if you're sitting on a block of land to build housing and you're sitting there for a year or two waiting for approvals, that's just another line in your feasibility, another tax. And the amount of work you have to actually do up front before you lodge an application is a tremendous amount of time and a lot more cost.
0: You're listening to Radio National. My guest is Michael Akawe. He's a chief executive of Conquest,

0: the right time to be doing those things. And what I mean by that...
1: But maybe if you're a young first-time buyer, you would.
0: But it hasn't worked, you see. If you look at the statistics, the first-time buyers have fallen off a cliff. And the easiest way to bring first-time buyers back into the market, it's a very simple approach. We've got every state and territory has a first-time owner's grant. So if you look at the one in New South Wales, it's $10,000. It's very small. You've got Queensland, $30,000, and Northern Territory at $50,000. In my view, it should be $50,000 across every state and territory first homeowners grant.
1: Yeah, but come on, Michael, that's you speaking as a property developer, because don't the stats and history tell us that as soon as the government puts on a first home buyers grant, then the house prices goes up by
0: which
1: that amount?
0: It's new supply, which is what this country needs. We need new supply. We need housing.
1: But we need affordable supply.
0: Yeah, we need affordable supply. And the first home buyers will come in and purchase new homes, which builds more homes. And the way you get affordability goes back to economics 101, which is supply and demand. If we built more housing in this country, it would put rents down and would put pressure on prices to drop. And that's the only way we're going to fix this problem.
1: If nothing changes in the next 12 months, if interest rates remain high, which is a factor that we haven't talked much about, but they are, and another two are slated possibly for this year, values are flat or declining, the approval times are stuck, and the costs are surging, what does the housing pipeline look like?
0: It looks like a disaster. It looks like a disaster, and I think the numbers will continue to go backwards. And that's a very big problem for this country because, as I've said, property is the largest industry in the country, and we can't have this. You know, we shouldn't be holding, you know, suffocating the golden goose, which is housing. And what people need to appreciate is the more housing we create, you know, that reduces inflation because rents and the cost of mortgages is what's putting a lot of pressure on the inflation, which is forcing the RBA to use their blunt instruments. You know, whereas if we could just build more housing, it'd sort out a lot of our problems. And back to the first home buyers grant, you know, it stops in New South Wales at $800,000. There's no stamp duty. You know, a lot of state and territories have that limit removed, and I think it should be removed. You're only a first home buyer once in your life. And to have a fair go, you need to be given, you know, no stamp duty and a decent grant. And if that's done across the board, that would stimulate new supply, not correcting the property market, hoping the younger generation, you know, while the older generation are affected, to purchase homes. It's just a bad idea.
1: Michael Akawi, thank you very much for joining me.
0: It's my pleasure, Fran.
1: Michael Akawi is the Chief Executive of Sydney property developer Conquest. You're listening to the Radio National Hour. Say what you will about the robber barons of the late 19th century, but they sure did know how to do philanthropy. Industrialist and steel tycoon Andrew Carnegie believed the access he had to his local library and the knowledge he found there was key to his success, and he vowed that if he ever accumulated wealth, he would give, quote, boys and girls free access to similar repositories of knowledge. As it happens, he became one of the richest men in American history and ended up donating $56 million of his astounding wealth, that's roughly $2.5 billion in today's money, to build more than 2,500 libraries around the world. Since the very first collection of clay tablets was stored together in what's today called Syria and Iraq, our ideas around knowledge and how it should be stored and shared has grown and changed. But in this digital age, the sheer amount of information and disinformation being produced and distorted by AI is now threatening these treasured ideals and the very places built to represent them. Richard Ovenden is the head librarian of one of the oldest, most revered libraries in the developed world, the Bodleian Library at the University of Oxford. And he's here in Australia for the bicentennial of the State Library of New South Wales, arguing that libraries matter more now than ever. And maybe it's time, he says, to find today's Andrew Carnegie to help restore their role in society. Richard, welcome to the Radio National Hour.
2: Thank you for having me, Fran.
1: Richard, what do you actually do as the head librarian at the Bodleian Library? I imagine it's more than just checking out books for people.
2: I haven't done that for a very long time, Fran. There's two answers to that question. One is that I oversee an organisation that collects, preserves, and shares knowledge. What that means in reality is that I manage a large team of staff. I have a big budget. I run about 30-odd buildings. We have 2.5 2 million study visits from our students and researchers last year. Almost 1 million members of the public came on a tour.

0: to see one of our exhibitions. Our digital collections are downloaded millions and millions of times every year. So organising a kind of ecosystem of knowledge which collects, preserves and shares, they're the things that librarians have done for centuries.
1: Let's go back in time to then, to when your library was built, but even further back, libraries were built in Baghdad. When did the idea of libraries being curated, therefore the entree, I suppose, of the librarian, be something that is a curated source of information, not just a mass collection of books? When did that change?
0: We don't know exactly when, but certainly the first libraries that we can recognise as libraries today began in the ancient civilizations of Mesopotamia 5,000-6,000 years ago. And they were held in temples. The librarians were priests in the temples, but they were doing things to text that we would regard as librarianship today. They were organizing them. They were collecting them with specific collection development policies, I guess we would call them today. They were describing them in what we now today would call metadata. So they were doing the kinds of things to curate those bodies of knowledge that we recognize today, but they were not open in the way. They were essentially libraries to inform the rulers, the kings of Assyria or wherever.
1: Most importantly, I guess they were preserving information. There was an understanding then, as there is now, that information, knowledge, is something to be saved and protected.
0: Yes.
1: And passed on, I guess.
0: It gave you an advantage. And particularly, you know, we know quite a lot about one of the great kings of Assyria, King Ashurbanipal, in the 7th century before the Christian era, who was targeting the libraries of his enemies so that he could take their texts away from them, texts that would predict the future. You know, what's the optimal time to plant a crop? When's the best time to have children? When should you attack your enemy? So if you deprive your enemy of that knowledge and you take that knowledge yourself, you're going to give yourself a huge advantage.
1: I think, you know, when a lot of us think about libraries today, I don't think we think about them as exciting places, or we think about being a librarian necessarily as an exciting job, perhaps. But I know that you see the idea of a library and a public library as a very radical one. Why? What's radical about
0: library? Libraries are connected with the ideas of social reform back in the middle of the 19th century, when the idea of a public library came to the fore. So Britain had the first national legislation to give local authorities the right to establish a free public library that was open to everyone. That was in 1850. The first publicly accessible library funded by taxation was actually in America a couple of decades before the legislation came in Australia, not long after Britain. And that the idea there was to give everybody access to knowledge, to level up, if you like, in modern parlance, the access to information. And that was driven by educational opportunity, to give people their own ability to find knowledge for themselves, to also to get, you know, access information that would improve their life chances, improve their employability, you know, to do all of those things, but also to give them access to pleasurable reading, novels, literature, also knowledge that was useful to themselves, you know, things to do with everything from, you know, maintaining equipment to knitting or
1: self-improvement,
0: absolutely. And now today, that educational role is still there, but libraries do much, much more than that, providing new technology for people who don't have the resources to have their own computers, but need to access, in Britain, for example, public services that are only delivered electronically, where
1: the democratizing of information.
0: Absolutely. My argument is that libraries are part of the infrastructure of democracy. They enable everyone to participate in the institutions of democracy.
1: You're listening to the Radio National Hour. My guest is Richard Ovenden. Richard is the University of Oxford's Bodley Librarian. He's here in Australia to give a speech on why libraries matter. Richard, we've talked about why libraries matter, but Do you see libraries as under threat at the moment? And what is the biggest threat? Is it funding? Is it book banning? What is it?
0: I think there are actually four major challenges to libraries.

0: The first of them is absolutely funding, certainly in many societies. Britain is obviously one I know well. Public libraries have, since the regime of austerity from 2010 onwards, we've seen over 300 libraries close. We've seen about 600 other libraries pass into volunteer, being run by volunteers, not by professional librarians. The second is, particularly if you look at America, but also in other countries, censorship. Politically, ideologically motivated censorship to try and reduce the range and limit the kind of reading that people have the opportunity to access in public and school libraries. And we're seeing an epidemic of book banning in America. And there's been a very powerful documentary film made about this called The Librarians.
1: Yeah, we've spoken to those people. One of the librarians and the filmmaker here on the program, actually.
0: Oh, wow, fantastic. Well, they just won an Emmy at the weekend.
1: I didn't know that.
0: So, but I think it gives you a sense of how prominent that issue is in America. The third challenge is one of the tech industry. And I think this is not a direct, it's more of a challenge than a threat. I think there are many people who still come up to me in the university and say, well, everything's online, isn't it? Why do we need libraries anymore?
1: Oh, I was just about to ask you that question. Well, I mean, libraries have huge digital offerings. We can download e-books, magazines. We can access catalogues online.
0: Yeah, but the tiny amount of information that libraries hold is available electronically. We still have vast arrays of information that's only available by coming into the library. We want to digitise more. We want to do more of that, but to keep it in public ownership. And we have so much information that we're being saturated by disinformation and misinformation. AI is making that worse. And I think what libraries do is they provide fixed points of reference, things that you can trust and rely on in the knowledge landscape. You can go into a library and verify that that information is true, whereas the internet has become a very contested and very fragile knowledge ecosystem, I would argue. The fourth threat is about literacy. So I think there's been very interesting recently. There's been a new book by a Times journalist in London called James Marriott. There's been a very powerful article in The Atlantic magazine by Rose Horovitz recently.
1: We spoke to Rose on the programme too about that.
0: Okay.
1: The end of reading.
0: You'll know then just how much we're in the first society, I think, in human history that is less literate than its predecessors.
1: I wanted to ask you about that because that's a frightening thing to say. We're less literate. When you say that, what's your definition of literacy here? Because, you know, for many of us would think, well, hang on, I'm online reading stuff more than I ever have, even though I'm doom scrolling, I'm reading.
0: Yeah.
1: Is literacy the ability to read words or is it the ability to sit down and read a book?
0: Well, it's several things. One is about our ability to comprehend what we're reading, to really kind of understand it. There's also an issue about long-form reading, being able to read and retain the information that you're able to access through, reading something that's longer than, a post on social media. The ability to really concentrate hard is becoming a scarcer skill to have in the age in which we live.
1: You're listening to the Radio National Hour. My guest is Richard Ovenden. He's the Oxford University's Bodleian Librarian, which means he runs the famous, very famous Bodleian Library. Let's talk more about the digital age, where we live. You said AI both solves and creates problems for libraries, and I imagine that's one of the issues that might help solve the sort of the organisation, the systems. What's the issue it's creating?
0: The issue that it's creating, you mean AI in
1: AI.
0: Particularly?
1: AI as a challenge. I mean, here we are in this world where AI is coming at us like a locomotive.
0: Yeah.
1: And it's changing almost everything in our lives. But particularly if we're thinking about creative industries, we're thinking about writers, we're thinking about intellectuals. You know, what do you see the problem of AI?
0: So I think there's not one, but I think four key problems. The first of those problems is that it is rabid in its hunger for data. And so the robotic harvesting of data from websites like my own is the equivalent to attacking them. The challenge is to keep our services running when they're trying to download theses from Oxford doctoral students, for example. And many libraries are facing this, and because they're doing it without permission.
1: So

0: Digital theft.
1: It's a I don't think it's necessarily digital theft, but it's just overconsumption. The second is digital theft, where the rights of copyright holders are being absolutely trampled on by many of these companies. I myself are part of the class action against Anthropic because they took without permission one of my books and, you know, ingested that into their large language model. The third issue is one of disinformation and misinformation. So AI is making it much easier to send false information around digital networks. I myself are being asked, getting emails that have been generated by AI, which are phishing, which are scams, every single day. And so, you know, it's becoming much, much harder to detect fakes and forgeries and the spread of misinformation online because of AI. And the final one is the one of what my colleague in the University of Virginia, Matt Kirschenbaum, calls the textpocalypse. So we're finding the creation of new works that have been generated by AI agents that are just reading AI-generated books. We're becoming deluged in those. So, for example, Amazon have their self-publishing platform. They've now placed a limit on the number of new books a single author can place on their platform to 5 a day.
0: 5 a day?
1: So I don't know how many books you publish per day, you write per day, but I'm speaking for myself that it's less than 5. So I think that gives you a sense of the scale of this use of this technology to, you know, surround our world in what's called slop.
0: Just finally, Richard, when I first asked you about the threats libraries face, your number one threat of all was funding. You have an idea for how to fix this, and you're harking back to the times of Andrew Carnegie.
1: Yes. So I think we need a new Carnegie, Fran. I think, you know, in a world where we have perhaps even greater inequality than we did in the, you know, the gilded age of the American capitalist tycoons like Carnegie and Rockefeller, we need one of these trillionaires, perhaps, to come up and to give Carnegie-scale philanthropy, to give back to the people. You know, Carnegie, as you said at the start of the show, recognized that his life chances have been transformed by access to knowledge. And he created thousands of libraries around the world, 4 here in Australia, where he built the buildings and expected the local communities to fund the ongoing running costs. So if we could do a kind of match partnership funding with a billionaire willing to make that kind of investment, perhaps not in library buildings solely, but perhaps in digital infrastructure, in book stock, in literacy and other community-driven programs for the users of libraries and for local communities, I think that could be transformed. It could be a new age of libraries, a new age of the democratization of knowledge.
0: Well, let's face it, the equivalents to the Andrew Carnegies today are the tech billionaires. I mean, that's what we're talking about of the Gilded Age. And yet they probably think they're the ones democratizing knowledge, giving people access to knowledge and information. I think that's their whole pitch, the digital public square. Why would they want to fund the analog version?
1: Yeah, but that's very, very superficial understanding. I think that's just part of the propaganda because, of course, everyone who uses their free, in inverted commas, services is actually giving their information is being used and commodified by the tech industry, and their data on using platforms like X or Facebook or Instagram, you name it, is then being sold as traded as data and used to target not only advertising back at the user because it gives you gives those tech companies greater knowledge of your behavior, your habits, your tastes, but it's increasingly being used to target political advertising by political organizations. I liken the tech world today, like the Roman Catholic Church in the Middle Ages. They had enormous wealth. They operated across geopolitical boundaries. They had the pulpit to communicate their message, but they could also look inside your soul.
0: Well, I'm wondering if you've made that pitch to Elon Musk.
1: I haven't got close to him yet.
0: Not yet. Richard, thank you very much for joining me.
1: Well, thank you for having me, Fran. I've really enjoyed our conversation.
0: That was Richard Ovenden. Richard's the head librarian at the University

of Oxford's Bodleys Library. And you can find those interviews that I referred to there, the one with the director of the documentary, The Librarians, and also with Rose Horowitz on her article, The Age of Reading is Over. Just head to ABC Listen and search. And this is where I remind you to vote. Cast your vote, everybody, in Radio National's Top 100 Australian Books. This year, we're making it easy for you. All you have to do is text the word bookworm to 0418 226 576, and then we'll send you a link direct to the voting page. So that instruction again, text the word bookworm to 0418 226 576. Well, that's it from me for today. I hope you can join me tomorrow because I'm going to be speaking with someone I think you've probably heard of before. His name is Dr. Norman Swan. Yes, Norman will be my guest talking about his brand new book, The Brain Cliff, and his hot takes for becoming a cognitive super-ager. Me, I'm all for it. Catch you tomorrow.

0: Good evening, Rio Davis with ABC News. A solo Canadian sailor has been rescued from a sinking catamaran 1,000 kilometres southwest of Christmas Island. Courtney Barrett-Peters reports.
1: Authorities say the man, aged in his 70s, was travelling from Darwin to Christmas Island when his catamaran started to sink. His brother sounded the alarm when he failed to contact his family before being spotted by Australian authorities in the Indian Ocean. It's believed he had been stranded for at least 20 hours by the time he was winched to safety by a Royal Australian Navy helicopter. The man is now on board HMAS Supply with his rescuers and is expected to arrive back in Darwin on Wednesday. It remains unclear why his boat sank.
0: A major data breach at online learning provider MathSpace is believed to affect more than a million students, parents and school staff across Australia and New Zealand. Keva Akbari reports.
2: The company says attackers exploited a security vulnerability in an internal reporting system over several weeks last month. Information exposed included names, email addresses, usernames, and some account activity details. MathSpace says passwords, academic records, assessment results, and authentication credentials were not accessed. The compromised system has been taken offline, and affected users, schools, and authorities are being contacted. The company says it does not yet know who was behind the breach and has found no evidence the stolen information has been published, shared or sold.
0: The National Australian Apprenticeship Association says Labor's new $78 million scheme providing free qualifications for up to 6,000 tradies is a small but important step in the right direction. Labor introduced the scheme to address construction skill shortages and, after warning it would not reach its target of building 1.2 million new homes by mid-2029. National Australian Apprenticeship Association CEO Ben Barden says while the overall labour force is growing, the trade figure has slipped in the past few years.
3: This program, the Advanced Entry Trades Training Program, it runs over 3 years and it will provide around 2,000 places a year. So 1 to 1.5% of overall commencements. So it's a small component, but an important component.
0: Crowds are gathering in the Serbian capital, Belgrade, for the funeral of convicted war criminal Ratko Mladic. The 84-year-old died in prison in The Hague while serving a life sentence for genocide during the breakup of Yugoslavia in the 1990s, as the BBC's Joe Inwood reports.
4: To much of the world, he was the butcher of Bosnia, a bull-necked military commander responsible for the ethnic cleansing of those he deemed non-Serb. But as he lies in repose in the Church of St. Luke in Belgrade, those passing the body of Ratko Mladic will have a very different view. To many there, he remains a wartime leader who defended his people no matter the cost. It's not clear if he will be buried today with full military honours, but thousands will attend the funeral to mark the life of a man an international court found guilty of the very gravest of crimes.
0: Back home, the Queensland Government has announced a conservation milestone on National Threatened Species Day. 150 greater bilbies have been released at the Kurrawinya National Park in southwest Queensland after being locally extinct since the 1970s. It follows years of breeding and habitat restoration. Meanwhile, six northern hairy-nosed wombats have been relocated to a new predator-proof enclosure at a national park near St. George. This wombat species is one of the most endangered mammals in the world. And in sport, Geelong veteran Mark Blitzarves says it was an easy decision to sign on with the Cats for a 15th season with the AFL club in 2027. The 35-year-old midfielder continues to play a key role this season as Geelong prepares for a semi-final matchup against Fremantle in Perth on Friday. Blitzarves has accrued multiple accolades across his 314-game playing career, including a premiership and All-Australian selection. He says he doesn't know when he'll hang up the boots.
5: I'm sort of planning for every year now to be my last year and seeing how it goes. So I know it can end pretty quickly and your body feels good and then 1 week it does and then you can just fall off a cliff a bit. So I'm really aware of that and always planning for life after footy, but making sure I'm focused and still enjoying being here, and I very much am.
0: In the weather for tomorrow, Darwin's mostly sunny, a top of 33 degrees. Alice Springs partly cloudy, 33 as well. ABC News.
6: 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Hi, I'm Tegan Taylor, and this is Life Matters, where your stories shape the national conversation. Imagine your friends inviting you out to an event this weekend. It's only Monday, but you already know you're not sure if you've got the energy. But then they tell you where the gig is going to be, and it's your favourite venue, and that clinches it. You're in. What is it about a physical place that makes the difference here? Well, there is new research into the power of a venue's identity to get people out and about. I'll explain more in about 20 minutes. Also ahead, is there a beach or a river or a lake that you love taking a dip in? Wild swimming has been growing in popularity since the pandemic, and it's women who are driving its growth, particularly older women. Why? You'll find out soon here on ABC Radio National. But first, I got so lucky the other day. I was wandering the streets of Hobart and I spotted a cute looking boutique across the road and I went in. Lo and behold, it wasn't just any shop. It was a secondhand clothing store. And I walked out with the cutest buttery soft leather jacket in exactly my size. I don't think I've ever felt cooler in a piece of clothing, and it was all the sweeter knowing that I wasn't buying something new. And these kinds of secondhand stores that specialize in high-end products are popping up everywhere. There's also more online platforms than ever for buying and selling. Yes, eBay, but also places like Depop and Vinted. And the standard op shopping experience is becoming supersized too. The $2 billion US giant Savers has a growing footprint in Australia. So with so much of the secondhand volume going into these upmarket outlets, where does this leave the small charity shops who rely on donations to raise funds? Well, you're about to hear from insiders from the secondhand industry on how these factors are affecting what ends up in your local op shop. You'll also hear from a devoted secondhand shopper on how she's seeing what's on the racks change. But I do want to hear from you. I know you love op shopping because every time we talk about it, you tell me you do. So have you noticed a shift on what's on offer in recent times? Or if you just want to brag about your best find like me, you can send me a text. Here with me to talk about it is Hannah Close, founder of Never Ever Pay Retail, an absolute just frothing at the mouth of shopper. Hannah, what's the purchase that you've been most stoked with over the years?
7: Oh my gosh, it's like picking a favorite child. I mean, I don't even know how to narrow it down, but I mean, I can speak about my latest purchase, which was pretty incredible. I found an Oriton silk scarf for 50 cents.
6: Oh my gosh.
7: It was amazing. I mean, I couldn't believe it. You know, when you see the embossing of the O logo and you're like, okay, that's got to be Oriton. And then you check the tag, it's 100% silk in mint condition going for 50 cents. I'm like, put a fork in me, I'm done.
6: So you're in op shops pretty frequently. How many times a month would you be setting foot in one?
7: Do I have to be honest?
6: Oh, yeah.
7: I'll probably, look, and also because of my kids love it more than me now almost. So I'd say like 3 to 4 times a week.
6: Yeah. Yeah.
7: Give or take. And you really do have to be committed. If you want to find the good stuff, you have to go frequently. So that's a big tip for everybody out there, for those playing at home.
6: I do think when you're looking at something frequently like that and over a long period of time, you're able to see these sort of subtle shifts over time. Have you noticed what's there changing over the years?
7: Oh, definitely. I mean, I have been thrifting since

0: Earth because of my parents. They were avid op shoppers from the beginning. When it wasn't great, when it smelled like mothballs and it was a bit dirty and a bit embarrassing to go in the store, it's definitely changed remarkably since then. So your op shops are looking much more curated. They are styled. There's visual merchandising. Like it's a nicer experience by far. And the stock has changed too over the years. So I guess with the frequency of how much people are buying, there's just a lot more newer stock in the op shops. So a lot of the times I find things brand new with tags, which is crazy to think that someone's not even worn it and then just discarded it, give it. I mean, at least they've given it to the op shop. They haven't thrown it in the bin, which is a win. But yeah, I have seen a huge shift. And then obviously, I guess we're talking about the rise of eBay and Depop and those sorts of things. And that's changed the landscape of shopping again, op shopping.
1: Absolutely. Well, also here with us is Ainsley Simpson. She's CEO of Seamless, which is a not-for-profit aimed at reducing the amount of textile waste that ends up in landfill in Australia. Ainsley, welcome to Life Matters.
2: Good morning.
1: How's Hannah's vibe fitting with what you're seeing? How's the secondhand clothing market been changing over the last few years?
2: Hannah's spot on. Secondhand has never been more popular. Buying secondhand used to be subculture, and now it's just responsible shopping. Australia Post's latest e-commerce report tracks re-commerce as a headline trend right next to AI. So, with Australians spending about $82 billion online last year, 80% of Gen Z and millennial consumers identifying as re-commerce participants. Even the op shops Vinnie's Find launched over a year ago as their online platform. They sold over 57,000 items. They raised 1.4 million to support people experiencing poverty. You've mentioned Vinted, Europe's biggest resale platform. They've just launched here in Australia. They quickly became the most downloaded app that month. And they've got a 3-year partnership with Australia Post with an initial offering of free delivery with direct access to UK pre-loved items. So when a national postal service becomes the delivery backbone of the secondary market, you know that pre-loved isn't niche any longer.
1: I like that word re-commerce. You said this idea of reselling. That's not a term I'd heard. New favorite word. I'm interested though, Ainsley, what that means when a lot of that volume is sort of back in the hands of the individual as a seller, which if you're trying to make money is great. But it does mean that those things aren't then being donated to op shops in the way that they would have been some time ago.
2: Well, the key thing about op shops is that they get an incredible number of donations still. And at least 86% of that is recovered, which is really important. And that does mean that we've got product that is going into contributing to social programs. The charitable reuse sector in Australia has just celebrated 100 years in this country. They do this extremely well. It's important, though, that when clothing arrives, it is actually wearable. So you wouldn't hand if you wouldn't hand it to a mate, that is not a donation. What's really interesting in Australia, though, is we do have an insatiable appetite for clothing. We buy around 55 new items a year and around 11 pre-loved items a year. When Vinted was launching in Australia, they did some research and they found that 91% of Australians have bought or sold secondhand. The top reason, though, for selling was actually decluttering at about 67%, rather than the ever-present cost of living challenges that we hear about all the time, which was at 42%. So 3 in 5 of these clothes have never are well, Australians have three in five that they never wear. 1 in 3 with tags that are still on, and Hannah just mentioned that. So what we've bought so much that our homes can no longer hold it. And that's both a production problem and a consumption problem.
1: So many different, oh my gosh, I was going to say threads. Look, I'm just going to roll with it. So many different threads at play here, interwoven with each other. You are listening to Life Matters on ABC Radio National. I'm Tegan Taylor. We're talking about op shopping and the changing face of op shopping in Australia, or secondhand buying and selling is probably a better way of putting it, because a lot of you are selling and buying directly through

0: through online platforms. There's also large for-profit secondhand markets now, as well as the charity shops of yore. I'd love to hear from you on how that's changed for you, what you've seen on the racks changing. So many of you telling me, and lots of really different perspectives. One says, op shopping is dead. It's all too bougie and lifeless these days. Don't go to any of the big brands. Nothing should be over $5. Another says, op shopping for the large chains has become so ridiculously expensive. I went on Saturday. A top from Kmart was $1 less at the op shop than it was at Kmart. Disappointing for those who really need help. But I also have been inviting you to brag about your best op shop finds over the years. Well, Shares in Enmore says, I bought a knee-length maroon hemp jacket from an op shop in Hobart 15 years ago, reduced by 50%, costing $3. It's a fave in our family. My youngest daughter wears it as well. Well, you can tell me your thoughts on secondhand buying and selling. I'm here with Hannah Close, who's an avid op shop founder of Never Ever Pay Retail, Ainsley Simpson, who's the CEO of Seamless, and Richard Wood, head of retail at Australian Red Cross. Richard, welcome.
1: Good morning, Tegan. Thank you.
0: So you're running a really big operation in the charity space. How have you seen the rise of reselling platforms changing things in the secondhand clothing space?
1: Yeah, that's right. Australian Red Cross has 180 shops around the country, so we have a representation in every state and territory. Look, certainly the consumer-to-consumer marketplaces are changing the way that people are able to move their pre-loved items that they're no longer wearing. And from a sustainability point of view, we think that's a great thing. Anything that's available to people to help participate with sustainability and ensure that the garments are reused as many times in their original intended format is a good thing. It does mean, though, that some of the higher value items are being sold and not finding their way to the op shops. Mm-hmm. So we have to work through a higher volume of product now to find the same quality of products to put out on the racks.
0: What about the kind of retail experience? Have you had to change to meet this sort of maybe expectation for a nicer experience?
1: Oh, look, I think, you know, competitive market forces have always been in place. As one of the listeners there texted in, pricing's, you know, you used to be able to go to your local op shop and find a pre-loved T-shirt for $3. But if you can buy a brand new one at Target, Kmart, Big W, any one of those larger discount stores for $5, people started coming to op shops less for that. And so we had to respond by trying to find higher quality products. And as Ainsley said, you know, our benchmark is if an item is good enough to give to a friend, then we would welcome that donation in an Australian Red Cross shop. So we've had to look for better quality items. We are very fortunate that the generosity of Australians, often they really focus on the fact that the charity shops are there to support programs, to support people who are disadvantaged and most vulnerable in our communities. And so people do tend to try to do the right thing and recognise the challenges that we have in that area.
0: I've got a text here on 0418 226 576. What about the low-income people who actually need op shops? Richard, how do you balance affordability in what you're selling and also making enough money from the shop that you're actually able to do that charitable fundraising?
1: Yeah, so there's three things that we really try to focus on at Red Cross. Firstly, we do need to bring in a commercial return to support our programs. That's the purpose of having the shops. The second is the community engagement and providing the local communities with opportunities, including volunteering. And the third is the sustainability. Now, across a portfolio of 180 shops, we have very different representations in regional areas. Our shops tend to be quite different to some of the metro stores. Some of the most successful shops we have are now in the most affluent suburbs in the country. So if it's over in Perth, it's Cottesloe. In Melbourne, it might be Brighton or Toorak. In Sydney, it might be Randwick or Bondi. And so they have a different purpose in that they bring in a lot more funding than some of the regional stores, which are a lot more focused on those other elements, the community engagement and the sustainability. You'll find that the pricing and the quality of the products that we get across that store network also varies quite significantly. So all the comments that you'll hear from your listeners are valid because they will all have different experiences depending on the types of op shops that they are visiting.
0: It's Life Matters on ABC Radio National. I'm Tegan Taylor. I'm with Richard Wood from Australian Red Cross. He's the head of retail there, along with Ainsley Simpson, who's the CEO of Seamless, and Hannah Close.

0: avid op shopper, founder of Never Ever Pay Retail. We're talking about the changing nature of Australia's secondhand clothing market. There's more for-profit players in the space. It's easier to sell yourself than it was before. What does this mean for the charity shops that we maybe grew up with? I'm asking you about your changing experience in an op shop and also maybe what your best steal ever was. Deborah says 14 Italian silk bow ties in a Vinnie's on Lower King Street, Newtown in the mid-1980s on a regular op shop crawl with a friend. We were students, 10 cents each. We bought the lot, gave some to friends. I still have a couple. It was the time of Bowie, New Romantics and Eurythmics, so we wore them with style. Pat says, my wardrobe is growing at an alarming rate. There is fabulous charity op shop near me. I've even picked up a little pearl bracelet and some great tops. So some op shop love in there. Another says, over the last few months, I've been clearing out my parents' house, which is full to the brim with 65 years of hoarding. I'm ashamed to say that much of this has ended up at Savers, simply because they make it so easy to drop off boxes. You drive up and someone takes the box out of the car for you. You don't have to lug it through the shop like you do with Vinnie's. It's a winning business model for them to receive masses of free stuff from people like me. Ainsley, should people feel bad about where they're donating their secondhand goods?
1: Well, I think if those goods are still fit for use, they should absolutely be donating them. But an op shop is not a waste transfer station, and that is increasingly what it's being asked to do. What we could do is have a look at global trends, and Europe has actually integrated reuse into law. Under the revised Waste Framework Directive they've got, every member state must have an extended producer scheme for textiles in particular. So clothing brands and retailers pay a fee on every new item they place on the market, and that money helps to fund reuse, repair and recycling activities. Now, Seamless is Australia's voluntary version of that, it being a stewardship scheme, and we know that the evidence is clear. The fair, responsible and viable solution is for government to introduce similar regulations so that every brand is accountable for the clothing and the waste that they're generating, whether they're large or small, local or international. There are many structural benefits from having that kind of structure in place, where we know we've got, 1.5 billion units of clothing coming onto the market. We don't have a demand problem when it comes to the secondary market and op shops, quality suppliers. And this is one way for us to help manage that far more effectively in Australia.
0: Well, a text here basically echoing that point, making the Seamless scheme compulsory and introducing legislation to tackle fast fashion like in France is the only way we can deal with the massive problem of textile waste. It does seem to me we're dealing with a couple of competing bad things, this idea of too much stuff, textile waste, but then also what we do with it when we're trying to dispose of it responsibly. One text says, one of the reasons I love op shops is that I can enjoy buying and shopping, and if I make mistakes, I can re-donate and the charity benefits. No guilt, just enjoyment. Hannah, has being an op shopper yourself changed how you think about what and how you donate?
2: Oh, yeah, definitely. So when I do a cull of my wardrobe, like I try Marie Kondo, but I'm so attached to my clothing. But anyway, I actually have a couple of different piles. So I have a pile which is my rag bag. So instead of using cloths to clean the house, I actually cut up like the clothes that cannot be donated. They might be ripped or stained. They're beyond use. Then I use them as rags so that that way it doesn't go to waste. I have also used apparel as well, where you can send your used clothing back there and they actually repurpose it into insulation for cars and all sorts of things. They break down the fibers and reuse it. So that's another great way to make sure nothing goes to waste. I also have my op shop pile. I have my, give to friends pile. Like if it's something specific, like kids clothing, I don't know, they've got a little girl that might want my daughter's clothing, then I give it to them. You know, there's all these different piles and I really do try and break it down and think about every single garment rather than I just want to make sure everything goes to the right place, because I know the op shops do get overwhelmed with stuff, and a lot of it does have to go in the bin, or like it can't be used. So it's really important that everyone is responsible when

0: they do their curls. I know it feels really good. It's just about thinking it through.
1: Kate in Mount Eliza has texted in saying, I recently took a box of high quality, mostly designer clothes to multiple op shops, including Red Cross in my local area. And the women working in the stores didn't even look in the box, just rejected it, saying, we have too much in store. I ended up paying apparel to recycle them. Richard, how do you handle the volume of donations that are coming through?
2: Tegan, that is an increasing challenge. And look, sometimes it can be difficult to resource for the volumes that are coming through. So, you know, like all of us have volunteers, we rely on the generosity of volunteers primarily to sort through that product at store level. And it doesn't necessarily come in even quantities and space for them to deal with. And sometimes they will have other obligations, holidays, et cetera, et cetera. So it can be a little bit challenging. I'm sorry to hear that, because we do welcome quality donations at any time across our store. Yeah, that is certainly one of the things we need to consider. As you know, we were talking about the pricing before. We have to respect the fact that donors often bring product to Red Cross because they see it as a way for the organisation to raise funding for our programs, and so we need to think about that when we are pricing and value those donations that people are bringing in.
1: So Ainsley, kind of final reflections. What would you like to see change in Australia's clothing landscape to make this better for everyone?
3: In the first instance, making seamless a mandatory scheme so that clothing companies are at the centre of the solution, so what they put on the market, they're accountable for beyond the point of sale. And Seamless is working together with these brands and retailers so that people can choose, enjoy, reuse and recycle more responsibly. That would be the very first step to help create a far more sustainable and resilient clothing system.
1: And Hannah, what's your parting advice for shopping well within this shifting secondhand landscape?
0: As I said before, thrift often and thrift everywhere. I actually love going the extra mile, going to the regions, because you actually, as Richard said, you do find different stock further out in the regions. It's a different flavour. So I always love to go the extra mile, do some op shopping road trips. They're always a good time.
1: Plan your op shopping road trip today. Hannah, Richard, Ainsley, thank you all so much for sharing your insights. Hannah Close, founder of Never Ever Pay Retail. Ainsley Simpson, CEO of Seamless, which is a not-for-profit aimed at reducing the amount of textile waste that ends up in landfill in Australia. Richard Wood is head of retail for the Australian Red Cross. And I've loved reading your texts too. So many thoughtful secondhand shoppers and sellers on the text line today. One says, I love donating my much loved quality goods to my favorite op shop. I don't donate things I wouldn't buy myself. They don't need my junk. Another says, when I was a child, all my parents could afford was the op shop. It was not necessarily for fun, but a necessity. More than clothes and toys, it provided support for mum in particular at a time when she desperately needed it. The volunteers would save things for her or give her a bag of things for 50 cents when they knew she needed it. I now donate all my clothes to local op shops and don't feel comfortable making money from my used clothes. I would have loved to be able to buy something fancy or quote unquote expensive when I was a kid. So I hope that my lovely clothes might give a young person that joy. Well, it's Life Matters on ABC Radio National. Coming up next, you've heard of the majesty of Albert Hall and the wonders of the MCG. How much does the identity of a venue go into getting you to go there?
4: We all have those books, dog-eared with their first few pages still fanning, even when you try to lie them straight. 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
1: By rights, if you're going out to watch a band play or a stand-up comedy act or a small theatre production, the thing getting you out the door should be the act itself. But sometimes you walk into a venue and it almost feels like home. You'd go there almost regardless of what the actual event is. You just like being there. Maybe it's a historic building that's never been renovated. The bar stools hold memories of your younger self, or the walls are covered with art from local makers, or it's a modern architectural masterpiece.

0: Whether it's a music venue or a pub or a cinema, some places just feel like a character in and of themselves. Well, new research reveals that alongside logistical considerations, the identity of a venue can be a stronger reason for people getting out than we thought. So what gives a venue identity? Let's start with your local. Tell me about the performing arts venue that you love. What is it about it that keeps you going back? Tell me about your favourite local venue. And what makes you love it so much? With me is Dr. Lenny Vance from the Sunshine Coast University. He's the author and author of this new study. Lenny, thanks so much for joining me.
1: Oh, you're welcome, Tegan, and hello to everyone listening as well.
0: Why did you start thinking about venues' identities? What got you thinking about this?
1: Well, what got us thinking about it here on the Sunshine Coast is our nighttime economy has been struggling for some time. Off the back of COVID, of course, as well. So we started looking into what was the decision-making factors for people to go out. And obviously, obvious ones come up like transport, lack of transport or lack of safety or things like that. But really, it came down to quality. And when we delved in deeper to what does quality mean, it's not just, as you mentioned, not just about the performance itself, but it's about the space and the ability for that to engender, you know, social connections. So that attachment that people might have to a venue or a destination, whether it be a club, pub, or even a park where there's people playing soccer in the evening or something like that, is factors that contribute to the actual quality of the experience and the weighing up in people's minds of whether it's a value proposition for them or not.
0: I think it's really interesting that this work was done on the Sunshine Coast because it's something that is replicated across Australia. We've got a region, but it doesn't sort of have a central hub. It's sort of dispersed across a large geographical area. And I think a lot of people go, oh yeah, that's what my area is like as well. It's not like there's a CBD or something that people gravitate to naturally. So you've got to figure out what it is that does get people to gravitate to a particular place.
1: That's very, very true, Tegan. You know, the Sunshine Coast is spread out over nearly 100 kilometres, so we like to call it a string of villages, so to speak. And each one of those villages is very different. You know, we've got the hinterland places like Montfort, Mullaney versus Coolum, Caloundra, Noosa, and they all have different personalities. And as a result, they have different types of attraction for various people. Some people, like on just this weekend, we've had the first of the dark sky events happen up in Mullaney, because the Sunshine Coast has recently been declared a dark night precinct. And so, you know, it's simple things like that that can be an attraction, that is quieter and it's darker and you can see the night skies. And people who are interested in stargazing, if you like, get together in that regard.
0: So part of what you looked at was a bit about the architecture itself, but it was very much about venues and how they integrated into a community.
1: Yes. So local acts, local food, you know, it's not just about the venue being good, it's being distinctive was the important matter. And then that taps into the personality types of the individuals going, yeah, that's a place I would like to be part of. And, of course, FOMO kicks in then. If you feel like that is your place and your community, if you like to gather in that place, if you're not there and people are having a good time and you're seeing it on social media, you're going, oh, gee. I mean, it's the opposite can occur as well. Some people have JOMO, the joy of missing out, but but certainly building that sense of atmosphere, building that sense of community within your venue, and whatever that might be, a restaurant or a nightclub or as I say, even just a public space where night markets might happen, being able to create that sense of place and place identity is critical in people evaluating the value proposition for them to attend and spend money.
0: Absolutely. Well, one place that is actively curating community is the Hanging Garden in Hobart. Multiple music venues, food and drink offerings. It's run by Dark Lab, which is the production company behind Dark Mofo. Kimberly Galsarin is the Associate Creative Director of Dark Lab. Kimberly, welcome to Life Matters.
2: Hi, thanks a lot for having me, Tegan. Really appreciate it.
0: So listening to this research that Lenny's done, is it kind of validating the way you've approached what you're doing with Hanging Gardens?
2: Absolutely, yeah. I think it's a really fantastic study and really meaningful.

0: as well, I think, to give direction to, you know, with so many venues closing down and what needs to be considered in the experience for the audience and the community.
1: So if someone hasn't been to Hanging Garden in Hobart, can you tell us a little bit about the precinct?
0: Yes. So it is multiple spaces. We've got Alter Bar, which is a band room, 400 capacity with a bar upstairs. And we've got the Odeon Theatre, which is a 1350 capacity venue for touring artists. And between both of those venues is a giant beer garden, outdoor area. It's full of greenery and there's about three or four kitchens with bars and a pitched cathedral style roof. So you're outside, but you're also undercover at the same time. So all of these spaces kind of interact together and it's a really popular spot in the city.
1: You are listening to Life Matters here on ABC Radio National. I'm Tegan Taylor. I'm talking to Kimberly Galsaran, who's the Associate Creative Director of Dark Lab. You've probably heard of Dark Mofo. It's one of their projects. And also Dr. Lenny Vance from Sunshine Coast University. We're talking about how the identity of a venue can be the thing that kind of clinches your decision to go out and watch a band or watch some sort of live act. I'd love to know about your local, what you really love about the venue in your community. Kimberly, this idea of identity and community, Hanging Gardens is really cool. Like it's very aesthetically pleasing. But what have you done on the community front to make people really feel like home there?
0: So I think because Hobart's such a small community, we really considered being all things to all people. So we have a lot of different events that cater to different smaller communities within the wider community. In Alter Bar, for instance, we have monthly cabaret and comedy nights for amateur performers. We have, you know, jazz night and folk night and things like that that draw together that community. And all of those events are free entry midweek. And in the cathedral, we have, we've had dog shows, we have pride after parties. We also host birthdays and functions and things like that in the venue as well. So yeah, I think drawing on different communities and making it their own space, you know, having them take over the space, has been really beneficial, but it is the kind of place that people just want to spend time have, you know, if they're booking their birthdays, then you know that they enjoy the space and they want to bring their family and things like that in there as well. So it's comfortable and casual enough for people to come and visit regularly, but it's also unique enough for them to spend a special occasion in there as well.
1: Lenny, what's the alternative for an area? If there isn't that vibrant community around, what happens?
2: Well, then what needs to happen is stimulation of activations, what we call that. So being able to create activities happening. A classic example for us on the Sunshine Coast was, and by the way, I'm just loving the sound of Hanging Gardens. One of my colleagues on the research project has recently moved to Hobart, so I think I might have to visit, go and call in on him and go and check out the Hanging Gardens. But Noosa Junction was just a retail strip, really, nowhere near Hastings Street, which is very touristy and very busy. But some local cafes started moving in there and then putting on just acoustic music, you know, solo guitar players and that sort of stuff. And then they started putting on night markets on a Friday evening. The local business owners and the retailers got together and put in street art, put in lighting in the, distinctive lighting in the little strip, and that became a hub for the locals. And then the interesting thing about that is then the tourist bodies for Noosa started to say, well, hang on a minute, we could market this as the place where the locals go, and that gave it a sense of identity and place as well from a tourism perspective. So it is about activating spaces, putting things that are going to attract, and I think Kimberly sort of hit the nail on the head with the various different social experiences that are available in that venue.
1: You're sending me your text. It's just really putting a fine point on that idea of community. One says, for any older gay person, any gay venue was a special place in the past when it was the only place they were safe to be themselves. Another says the Meredith Supernatural Amphitheatre is an amazing outdoor venue. I didn't make the ballot this year. And Kay says a perfect venue has places that are quiet, where conversations are possible. This kind of venue has become very rare, preferably outside with trees and water and food. It's a really fine balance, isn't it, Kimberly? What are you looking for when you're figuring out a venue, whether you like it?

0: before and after shows as well. And they do, they just come in, they play board games and then play pool and hang out in the beer garden and things like that there as well. So having these comfortable spaces where people can settle in and have a chat with their friends, yeah, is really essential, I think.
1: Well, Kimberly, Lenny, thanks so much for joining me. Kimberly Galserin, Associate Creative Director of Dark Lab, operates in the Hanging Garden Precinct in Hobart. Kimberly is the Dark Mofo Music Director, and Dr. Lenny Vance is a casual academic at Sunshine Coast University, President of the Sunshine Coast Events Industry Association. This is Life Matters on ABC Radio National. Coming up next, wild swimming, which is really just a whimsical way of saying having a dunk in something that's not a swimming pool. But I would love to hear about your favourite spot for a wild swim, and I will tell you about the science behind the appeal.
2: August 2001.
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1: A few years ago, I started swimming with a friend in a reservoir near where I live, and we call ourselves the Dark Water Swim Club. Yes, there are only two of us in the club, but we are committed. We even have t-shirts. And I discovered that I really love swimming in the wild. It is so beautiful. It's way less boring than swimming laps in a pool, and it's becoming more popular. There's UK data that shows that the number of people open water swimming has doubled since 2016, and the growth is driven by women, who now make up 3/4 of wild swimmers. The majority of those women are over 40. So what is it about taking a dip outdoors, whether it's on a sunny spring day or in the dark of the midwinter solstice, that is so appealing, particularly for women in midlife and beyond? Well, you're about to hear the science, but if this is you, I want to hear about it. Tell me about the body of water that you love to immerse yourself in. What draws you to it? What do you get out of it? I want to hear about your favourite wild swimming spot. And here with me to chat about it is Rebecca Olive, not just a big fan of ocean swimming. She's also a senior research fellow at RMIT. Her work has explored how outdoor swimming helps build social connection. Rebecca, I cannot think of anyone more qualified to have this conversation with me. Thank you so much for joining me.
7: Oh, thanks for having me. I'm always stoked to talk about this.
1: Stoked to have you. What is it about getting out into the ocean that is a draw for you?
7: Oh, I mean, you've already described a lot of things that are part of it, but there's so many things that just feel great about it. Some of it is just the physical aspect. You know, it's fun getting in water, how it feels against your skin, the waves. I really like waves. They're quite playful. You have all these animal encounters as well. So you see all kinds of wildlife. Sometimes just thinking about the expanse of the ocean makes you feel a bit humble at a time. It can make any problems you have seem a little bit smaller. And I don't swim alone anymore. I used to when I was younger, but these days I don't go swimming alone. So there's also that huge social bit that's part of it for me, which is, it's kind of become one of the biggest parts these days.
1: So that's your personal experience, but also for your research, you went and swam and chatted with members of ocean swim groups all across Australia. Incredible thing to get research funding for, may I just say. What kind of things did people tell you about why they went out?
7: Yeah, so the stories are very similar across all the groups I went with, and I swam with groups in rural and metropolitan areas in Tassie, New South Wales, Victoria, WA, Queensland, and overseas as well in the UK and Europe. And as you say, there were a lot of women. and I was in my early to mid 40s. I was often the youngest at that time in those groups. So yeah, it really, what I found was it's a lot of older women, and there's still men, but you know, the women really drive the culture. And what I found was that often it was women finding like their children had grown up, they'd left home, they were heading towards retirement, like their life was changing and space was opening up in different ways, or they'd just been through or going through or been through menopause. And so they were finding new kinds of communities and new patterns to how they'd

0: days ran. Some of them had been swimming for decades, you know, at the same place. So it was a continuation. But a lot of women, it was something that they came back to as they aged and that they found great pleasure in. And kind of like, I sort of don't like saying liberation, but being in your swimmers in public, you know, in a group, kind of like the pleasure of that too, and the freedom of that as you're an aging woman, as well as the sense of like competency and strength that you get from swimming in open water. And often it's quite uncomfortable, right? So, I mean, up where I grew up, it's Byron Bay, it doesn't get that cold. But you might have big swell, you know, that everyone learns to navigate, you know, or different like currents and things. And then now I'm based in Melbourne, and cold water is definitely a huge part of swimming down there. So I think there's something about just like the strength and competency and the willingness to be uncomfortable that comes with it as well.
1: You're sending me your texts on 0418 226 576. It's so interesting, Rebecca, you were talking about being in Melbourne. There's a lot of Victorian people texting today. One says, swimming on the Ocean Bay beach in the Bass Coast in Vic. That would be very cold. Another says, I swim daily during summer and some of the autumn in the Yarra in Templestowe. Another Melbourneite, on wild swimming in Melbourne's northern suburbs where I live, it's a long drive to the beach on crowded roads on a hot day. There are some swimming spots in creeks and rivers which were used in former times when there was less pollution. It would be a good long-term plan to make all creeks and rivers swimmable for future generations. And someone says, wild swimming in my wetland is the most exciting thing for me in winter too. The joy is immense. We're talking about wild swimming here on Life Matters on ABC Radio National. I'm Tegan Taylor. I'm talking to Dr. Rebecca Olive about this explosion in the number of people getting out into not swimming pools for swimming and what the attraction is, especially for older women who seem to be driving a lot of this growth. Also here with us is Sue Thornton. She's a member of the Newey Granny Grommets, which are a group of old women in Newcastle who go bodyboarding together every week. Sue, thanks so much for joining me.
2: Thanks so much for the invitation to talk about Newey Granny Grommets.
1: Newey Granny Grommets. What made you join? How long have you been part of the group?
2: Okay, it started in April 2024 with five women. I joined in June 2024. I read about it on the ABC website after the ladies had done an interview. And the attraction for me was just to be with a group of like-minded women who enjoyed the ocean, have fun, and then we coffee afterwards. And at that point of time in my life, it just sounded like something I really needed.
1: Yeah, coffee and a swim sounds like a really great morning.
2: Absolutely.
1: You said that point in your life. Do you mind telling me about what life looked for you at that time?
2: Okay, so that was 2024 I joined. So going back a couple of years prior to that in 2022, my husband showed some symptoms that eventually was diagnosed 6 months later in March 23 with motor neurone disease. So that was just such a gut-wrenching and overwhelming diagnosis. We were just sort of thrown by it. Basically, what MND is, it's a progressive neurological condition that damages nerves that control all your voluntary muscle movements. So it destroys the motor neurons, which are the cells carrying messages from the brain and spinal cord to your muscles. So eventually your muscles waste away and they weaken and you lose function. So it basically affects your limbs, your tongue, which is swallow and speech, and the breathing. And it's a terminal disease with absolutely no cure.
1: That would be such a horrible thing to witness happening in the person that you love most.
2: Absolutely, absolutely. It was horrific. So when I saw this group of granny grommets starting out in Newcastle, I just thought, hey, mate, that's just the group for me. That's a tribe I need to belong to just to be able to leave troubles behind for an hour in the ocean. It's so therapeutic. And then, you know, of course you come out and you pick up where you've got to go to and do what you've got to do. But, yeah, the Granny Grommets is just amazing. It's everything that Rebecca said, the fitness, the activity, not having to worry about the appearance. It's more about your fitness and what you can do. Yeah, it just brings fun, laughter, friendships, beautiful chaos. If you can imagine 100 women catching a wave where most of us can't steer, just chaotic and just fabulous.
1: I didn't realise how big the group is. 100 women on boogie boards.
2: Yeah, we had over 100 last week. And yeah, like that was that the first week of spring?
1: Yeah.
2: Yeah, but in winter regularly, we've had over 40, 50 women turn up. It's just an amazing little community.
1: That is absolutely gorgeous. This is Life Matters on ABC Radio National. You're hearing from Sue Thornton, who's a member of the Newey Granny Grommets, and Dr. Rebecca Olive from RMIT. We're talking about wild swimming, which really needs no introduction for you by the looks of the text line. So many texts I'm getting from you. Janet says, my favourite wild swimming spot is a huge dam at our farm at Woodside. It has an island and a bridge over to it and plenty of water to swim. It's just fantastic. Another says, shout out to the women of Williamstown who started noticing the ecology due to cold water swimming and have now turned into champions for the marine life. This is ticking so many of my brain's favourite boxes. And Pauline says, a fantastic new book of poetry by an ocean swimmer, Kath Kennelly, The Green Room, Liquid Amber Press. So if you've come out from your swim and you want to dive into some words, that's a recommendation for you, The Green Room. Rebecca, the social benefits that Sue described there are really interesting. There's obvious physical benefits, but can you tell me about what your research told you about the social side?
0: Yeah, so the social side was huge. I've been using the framework of social infrastructure to think about this because especially in urban areas, in smaller towns as well, these groups have become such profoundly important social groups that take care of each other. And so what I found was that people would sort of they join in different ways. So some were like groups of friends who started doing something, and then other people kind of noticed and said, can I come with you? And there's such welcoming groups. I've also studied surfing, and surfing can be really different. Surfing can be quite exclusive where people don't want you to join in. But in swimming, like I am always welcomed in, and people want you, they want to show you they want you to have a great experience and to meet everyone and have that classic after swim coffee that everyone has. So you start having these relationships that then I sort of frame it as encounter. You encounter all these different kinds of people. And then in the water, you're quite intimate because it's quite, you know, whether you're swimming in a creek or a dam or a reservoir or the ocean, being in water can make you quite vulnerable because, you know, once your feet are off the bottom, you're literally out of your depth. and there might be different animals. You know, I've swum in places where there might be different species of shark, or it might be quite difficult, like a rock ledge that you get in and off, in and out of the water on, or there's big surf. So you've got to trust the people that you're with, and you're sharing fluids, you know, in the water together, as well as all the creatures that are there, you know, sharing their bodies in the water with your body. So you have to be able to express this to each other so you can develop these intimacies. Then you're getting changed together on the beach, so all bums and boobs and things are all out and about. and then that can build, I mean, what's a swimming group without a WhatsApp group? I mean, yeah, there are just so many WhatsApp groups for swimmers now, and they ping all day in the most delightful ways of people just sharing small wins in their day, like a cake they cooked, or here's my dog, or they might also share big news like I'm moving or I'm ill, and how people rally around that through WhatsApp and then bring that back into real life, you know, on the beach. I just saw that time and time again. And there were so many stories of someone getting sick and the swimming group organising a rota of people to look after that person. Or, you know, the whole thing was really moving. And these are just such important groups, especially as we age, to keep us going. There was one swimming group where some of the members were in their 80s heading to their 90s, and they couldn't really swim anymore, but they still went down every day. And in that group, if someone didn't come down for a few days, they'd call and check on them. So they're really, really important.
1: Oh, my gosh.
0: In that way.
1: Rebecca,
0: it's really moving stuff.
1: When you were talking about the sharks and the fluids and the bumps and boobs, I was getting turned off again, but you really brought it home there. So if someone's sort of swimming curious, but they're a bit scared, they're not sure, what would you say?
2: Just come and have a look. Just come stand on the edge of the water and just have a look. when I heard about it, I'd never boogie boarded before. So, you know, I just thought, well, how hard can it be? Well, you know what? It can be. It's fun, but, you know, you do need a few little skills. But, yeah, just come and have a look, and then you can go and have a coffee afterwards. You can just dip your toes in the water. You don't have to have a boogie board. Just join in. To add to the story, my gorgeous Steph passed away June 2025. So this group just encompassed me, embraced me in those very, very difficult and dark months afterwards. So just come and join in.
1: So, Rebecca, thank you both so much for joining me. Sue Thornton from the Newey Granny Grommets. They bodyboard together every week. There's 100 of them. There's room for one or two more. Dr. Rebecca Olive is a Vice Chancellor's Research Fellow at RMIT, keen ocean swimmer, and so are you. By your texts, you're sending me so many. One says, I started wild swimming after a difficult divorce. I've now swum around the world, including Antarctica and the Arctic. We are a wild swimming family. At 92 years old, my father still swims in the ocean every day. It's Life Matters on ABC Radio National. Well, early in the show, we were talking about how much of the volume of secondhand clothing is now going into upmarket outlets and secondhand retailers, leaving the small charity shops who rely on donations struggling. Well, Ainsley Simpson is CEO of Seamless, a not-for-profit aimed at reducing the amount of textile waste that ends up in landfill. She explained a bit of the boom of the secondhand clothing market.
3: Secondhand has never been more popular. Buying secondhand used to be subculture, and now it's just responsible shopping. Australia Post's latest e-commerce report tracks re-commerce as a headline trend right next to AI. So with Australians spending about $82 billion online last year, 80% of Gen Z and millennial consumers identifying as re-commerce participants. Even the op shops, Finney's Find, launched over a year ago as their online platform. They sold over 57,000 items. They raised $1.4 million to support people experiencing poverty. You've mentioned Vinted, Europe's biggest resale platform. They've just launched here in Australia. They quickly became the most downloaded app that month. When a national postal service becomes the delivery back bone of the secondary market, you know that pre-loved isn't niche any longer.
1: That's Ainsley Simpson from Seamless chatting to me earlier in the show. You can actually go back and listen to that full chat if you like. Just search for Life Matters on ABC Listen. It was a really interesting discussion. While you're there in Listen, hit follow so you never miss an instalment of Life Matters. You also sent me so many texts about secondhand shopping. Margaret says, I'm 69. I op shop at home and overseas. I learnt heaps from my daughter and niece. Japan and Paris are my favourites. Bought a super cream and red striped 1980s sports dress from Canadian company Eddie Bauer. Quality of fabric and manufacture, so good and great to wear. Robin in Canberra says, I'm interested in who donates and why. I personally give all my best clothes to my local volunteer-run charity shop because I want to help people either through giving or raising money to give directly to local charities. Well, that is just about it for Life Matters. I've come to you today from Jagera and Turrbal Land. We were speaking before about wild swimming, and I just can't help it. I want to read just a few more texts. One says, during COVID, my friend and I would don our wetsuits and float down the river with a little bit of paddling to a special spot where we knew we could get out and then get in and do it again. We did it in late winter on sunny days upstream of the Chandler Road Bridge in Fairfield. We felt brave and adventurous, especially as we are 60 plus. Simone says, I'm 57. I swim at Collaroy Beach, Sydney every morning for nearly 3 years. I love swimming all year round. I prefer the cold water to the warm. I combine with a coffee, chat and chess or backgammon. I regret all the years I didn't have the confidence to get in my swimmers at the beach. And one more, I'm lucky to live by a large inland river, and those summer days drifting downstream and breathing in the beautiful scent of eucalyptus makes life so wonderful. Well, that is it for Life Matters. I'm Tegan Taylor. I will catch you again tomorrow.
4: Hey, Natasha Mitchell, joining you across the nation on ABC Radio National. Really excited to bring you our live event show, Big Ideas After the News, with a bit of a legend in internet culture circles. He's a tech critic, he's a Canadian, Cory Doctorow. He came up with this classic word that became, I think it was the Macquarie Dictionary Word of the Year, to describe how bad, how crap the internet has become. Can we save the internet? Next.
5: ABC News, good evening. I'm William Howard Evans. Bathler Group is continuing to engage in emergency funding talks as it faces a critical debt crisis. Administrators for what is one of Sydney's biggest residential property developers have announced short-term funding arrangements with five lenders. The property group owes creditors $3.4 billion and has now stood down about 200 staff. The Building Commissioner for New South Wales, David Chandler, says Bathler's problems have been apparent for some time.
6: This has been a slow-moving train wreck now for at least 3 or 4 years that everybody knew about, and Judgment Day has finally come.
5: The Prime Minister has confirmed 49 Australians have now been deployed to Nepal to assist with recovery efforts. 36 Australians remain unaccounted for following the disaster, which unfolded on the 26th of August and has resulted in more than 1,300 deaths. Anthony Albanese says drone specialists providing rapid mapping and imaging are among the Australians providing help on the ground.
7: There are also seven Australian Federal Police disaster victim identification specialists on the ground in Kathmandu to provide technical assistance to local authorities. Two Services Australia social workers arrived last night, and a dedicated family support hub is being set up by our embassy.
5: A crime scene has been declared at the site of a light plane crash which has killed two people in Logan, south of Brisbane. Chelsea Malunga reports.
8: The aircraft, a Beechcraft A36 Bonanza, went down at Stockley near Chambers Flat shortly after departing from Archerfield Airport at about 11 o'clock this morning. The crash sparked a grass fire which took eight crews about an hour to extinguish. Police say officers found two people dead inside the plane and they're working to notify next of kin. Logan Chief Superintendent Mel Adam is urging any witnesses to come forward.
9: Anybody that may have witnessed the aircraft hit the ground, it was close to a roadway. Perhaps there is vehicle dash cam or something of that nature.
8: Three members of the Australian Transport Safety Bureau have arrived to investigate the cause of the crash.
5: Health officials in Gaza say an Israeli strike has killed a man and his 8-year-old daughter. The airstrike hit a vehicle in Gaza City, killing the two individuals and wounding six others. The Israeli military says forces were targeting a Hamas militant and it is looking into the attack. The October 2025 US-backed ceasefire has halted major fighting in the territory but failed to end strikes by the Israeli military, which says are aimed at preventing attacks by Hamas and other Gaza militants. Landholders have launched legal action seeking to overturn the New England Renewable Energy Zone in northern New South Wales. The plaintiffs argue the former state government failed to consider a mandatory report on how the project will affect electricity prices. They say this failure makes the declaration legally invalid. The case is due to be heard in the New South Wales Supreme Court later this month. The total value for a haul of luxury goods stolen from a home in Canberra South in October last year has been revised down after prosecutors conceded the victims didn't have the documents to prove the items were genuine. Harry Frost explains.
10: The burglars have been in custody since they were arrested in Sydney just days after the heist. Police recovered some items, including luxury handbags, but others were still missing, including a watch purportedly worth $5 million. The four French nationals pleaded guilty to aggravated burglary and theft by joint commission in March, but their lawyers disputed the value of the stolen goods. In documents tendered in the ACT Supreme Court today, prosecutors conceded they couldn't prove the authenticity of some of the missing items, revising their total value down from $10 million to just under $2 million.
5: The UN High Commissioner for Human Rights warns artificial intelligence could become powerful enough to threaten humanity. Volker Türk has been speaking at the UN Human Rights Council in Geneva. He says there's a need for an all-out effort to put cast-iron guarantees in place around the safety and security of AI, adding that just a handful of men hold almost unlimited power over the technology. Mr. Türk's remarks echo prior warnings from top artificial intelligence executives, including OpenAI CEO Sam Altman. And briefly in sport, the Sydney Swans are dealing with a major injury blow, with captain Callum Mills suffering a ligament tear. ABC News.
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4: Look, not many of us can claim to have coined a new word that takes off. Canadian science fiction author, journalist, technology and creative commons activist, an all-round legend, really, of early internet culture, Cory Doctorow, came up with a real ripper a few years ago.
12: So we're going to be talking about the inshittocene, inshittification, everything that's inshittified. It could be a drinking game, perhaps, of how many times do we say it tonight?
13: I can declench it like a Latin student.
4: Inshittification, Corey's word for what has happened to the internet in the hands of big tech, hungry to profit. It's also the title of his award-winning book on the broken promise of the internet, once that great liberator of unimpeded information and connector of people everywhere. Corey is the big thinker you'll meet on Big Ideas today with a new book, The Reverse Centaur's Guide to Life After AI. Hello, I'm Natasha Mitchell and welcome to the show.
13: And you know, Amazon, they sell you a package of unlimited video streaming called Prime with your delivery, and it's got all these Christmas cartoons in it, and they take them out of the free tier from November to March.
12: Oh, evil.
13: And they charge you $3.99 for them. All inkjet printers are now controlled by a cartel of four companies because we let them buy all their competitors. The colored water you put in your printer is now the most expensive fluid a civilian can purchase without a government permit. At $10,000 a gallon, it would be cheaper to print your grocery list with the semen of a Kentucky Derby winning stallion.
4: Yep, the technology is designed to make your life easier, smarter, safer, smoother. Are starting to leave many enraged, frustrated, confused, even excluded. So let's head to NAM, Melbourne, for this Wheeler Centre and RMIT University event for the Now or Never Festival. Cory Doctorow is in conversation with fellow Canadian and distinguished Professor of Information Sciences at RMIT University, Lisa Given. And a heads up for sensitive ears, a few swear words ahead, as you might expect.
12: Woo! I wanted to start, and for those of you, many of you may not have read the book, we do have obviously books out the front that you can pick one up a little bit later. But what I loved when I looked at the shape of this book, the way that it's organized, it really first talks about this disease that is inshittification. And you say in the opening of the book, the internet is getting worse fast. The services we rely on that we once loved, they're all turning into piles of shit all at once. Worse, the digital is merging with the physical, which means that the same forces that are wrecking our platforms are also wrecking our homes and our cars, the places where we work and shop. The world is increasingly made up of computers we put our bodies into and computers we put into our bodies. And these computers suck. This is infuriating, it's frustrating, and depending on how important these services are to you, it's terrifying. So my question to you is, how did we get here, and why is it that we should be terrified?
13: Well, that's the good question, right? How we got here, because I think there's a certain, like Lapsarian teleology, like things are getting worse because that is our destiny as a species. The iron laws of economics or the great forces of history made things terrible. And the great curse of growing old is that you remember how things got this way, like where we were before and how we landed here. If you're lucky, acquire enough object permanence to maybe win a game of peekaboo. And having done this now for 25 years, I remember when policymakers took decisions that had the foreseeable and foreseen outcome of creating the Inshita scene, the Inshitagenic policy environment, where the worst ideas of the worst people would make the most money. And so the thing that I hope to bring with this book is a certain degree of historicity and therefore a causal kind of narrative, like these policy choices predictably produce this outcome, and therefore the way out of this outcome is not to like cross your fingers and hope, but to reverse these policy choices and take everyone responsible for those policy choices and put them somewhere where they can never be in charge of policy again.
12: Yeah, absolutely.
13: And, you know, the big one here is the decision to stop enforcing competition law. Modern competition law is a very complex, abstract realm grounded in very complicated quantitative models that are supposed to think about the efficiency of allowing firms to engage in conduct that will give them control over markets, like buying immediate competitors or engaging in predatory pricing. You know, think of Uber. Uber got $33 billion from Saudi billionaires and subsidized every car ride to the tune of 41 cents on the dollar for 13 years until they basically exterminated most of the world's cab services, most of their rivals, and induced a lost decade in transit investment. And their argument was, well, it's efficient, right? And of course, when they got to the end stage of that, they doubled prices and halved the wages. And that was how they finally realized a profit. And the decision to allow them to engage in this predatory pricing, a thing that's illegal on most of the world's law books, was taken in defense of these very complicated mathematical models to show you that it would be efficient. And prior to the dawn of this very mathematical way of thinking about competition, competition was grounded in an analysis of power. And the thing is that getting an economics degree induces a very specific neurological injury that makes you incapable of either perceiving or reasoning about power, right? If you take an economics degree, you will learn about something called the revealed preference. So if everyone uses a service where they get spied on all the time, but talks about how much they'd like privacy, they don't really like privacy. They've revealed their preference, right? This is the kind of thing that leads you to observe someone in the world who's sold their kidney to make rent and go, look at that person with that revealed preference for one kidney. And so early on in this discipline of making sure that corporations were small enough that they could have their conduct reined in by democratically accountable institutions, we just said, is this going to make you too powerful? We didn't care if you'd be efficient, because those efficiencies would only last until someone in the firm said, hey, what if we did something bad and made more money? And at that point, all the people in the firm who said, no, that would be wrong, will be shown the door. And so those efficiencies are necessarily short-lived. And there's an example in the book, and I'll give this example, then we can move on to the next question. I'm sorry, I've spoken a long time. There's an example in the book, but grounded in the reporting of the wonderful Ed Zitron. And he was working through, a woo for Ed, I'll tell him you said so, that he was working from the disclosures from one of the three antitrust cases Google lost in 18 months in the United States. This one was the so-called search case. And it revealed this moment in 2019 and 2020 when Google search growth revenue stalled. And it stalled because they had a 90% search market share. And you don't grow after that. I mean, you can raise a billion humans to maturity and make them your customers, but Google Classroom is going to take a while to yield dividends. And the stock market would like to see some returns now. And so there was a guy in charge of search revenue, a guy named Prabhakar Raghavan. He was an ex-McKinsey guy, and he's head of Google search revenue. And his pitch was, what if we made search worse? Right? What if you had to search twice or three times to get your answer? We'd show you ads two or three times. And his opponent is this guy called Ben Gomes, who's a technologist. He's, in fact, in charge of Google search technology, having come from Google data infrastructure, where he starts with a couple of computers under a desk and builds all of the data centers Google has in the world. And he is like a real solid technologist. He's given a lot to the company. He believes in the technology. And he's in the memos going like, this is terrible. We can't do this. This is not what I've given all these years for. And he loses the argument. Now, the thing is, Prabhakar Raghavan is not the first person in 20 years at Google to say, hey, if search was worse, you'd search twice and we'd show you ads twice. He's just the first person who won the argument, because at the time he won the argument, Google had had several years of paying Apple $20 billion a year not to enter the search market. They had cornered the market on search boxes for every operating system, every carrier, every browser. If you found a search box somewhere on a device or a service, it was wired into Google's servers. So they bought all the shelf space at the grocery store. Why not make things more expensive and worse? Right? What are you going to do? Use Bing?
12: Yeah.
13: And so at that point,
12: exactly,
13: it was, he was destined to win the argument. Mm. And so there were other policy decisions down the way, but this decision to make corporations so large that they could no longer be held to account made them too big to fail and too big to jail and therefore too big to care. And it meant that whether the discipline that would have held them in check before, whether that would have come from a competitor or a regulator or their own workforce or a new market entrant who came in and disenchantified their shitty products, that was no longer a thing they had to worry, because they'd sewn up all the rents in the fabric of the market through which they might face consequences for being bad.
12: Yeah, fair. And so, but it leads nicely to my next question, because, you know, when I was reading the book, and you provide a lot of case studies, right? Talk about Facebook, talk about Amazon, Uber, Google, and there's this, you know, implication, it's probably even, you know, perhaps explicit, that the treatment of the consumer was kind of, you know, nice in the good old days, right? Immediately it was kind of like, oh, you know, this is a great tool, we're your friend, we're not going to spy on you. But is the reality that it is evil by design and that was always the intention? So is it just that the regulatory environment then suddenly let them be who they really are? Or do you think it was more just that they moved that way because of the regulatory environment?
13: I think we need to think about, like, the creation of fitness factors in the commercial environment, right? Like, if you create an environment where worse people make more money, then worse people will get promoted within the firm. In the same way that, like, even within our own lives, if we put temptation in our path, we're more likely to yield to it. Like, if my fridge was full of junk food, I would eat worse, right? And if you could force me to only have junk food in my fridge, my diet would be terrible. And, you know, the world in which we put temptation in the path of firms, right, where we let them engage in anti-competitive conduct. And in particular, one policy that I think is very salient in Australia right now is that there was the spread of a rule called an anti-circumvention rule. So as a computer scientist, you know that computers are very, very flexible. This is their hallmark. They are Turing complete universal von Neumann machines, which is how computer scientists say, this is a machine that can calculate every valid program. And so that always meant that where a firm made an anti-feature in their product, where they enshittified it, they installed a 10-foot pile of shit in it, some programmer could make a 4-meter ladder out of code, which could be costlessly distributed to everyone, right? Every obnoxious ad begets an ad blocker. And in 1998, America passed a law, the Digital Millennium Copyright Act, that established a felony punishable by a 5-year prison sentence and a $500,000 fine for reverse engineering and modifying products without the manufacturer's permission. Mm-hmm. So we basically said, if you design your device with a certain amount of kind of regulation-inducing features, it will be a crime to make a product that plugs into it, that undoes whatever mischief you may think of. And then as computers got cheaper, this proliferated. But the other thing that proliferated was the law. So the U.S. Trade Representative went around the world and took every American trading partner and said, if you want free trade with America, you need an anti-circumvention law. So in 2003, the Australia-US Free Trade Agreement brought anti-circumvention law to Australia. And so this created the circumstance where if you have a device, you can field update it. You can push software to it that makes it worse, and anyone who makes it better commits a crime. Which means that if America exports something deliberately defective to Australia, and an Australian entrepreneur, technologist, public-spirited hacker wants to fix whatever defect has been introduced in it, the American company can use Australia's courts to destroy the Australian company that is helping Australians get their rights. And I'll give you one concrete example of this. All inkjet printers are now controlled by a cartel of four companies because we let them buy all their competitors. The colored water you put in your printer is now the most expensive fluid a civilian can purchase without a government permit. At $10,000 a gallon, it would be cheaper to print your grocery list with the semen of a Kentucky Derby winning stallion. And I'm sure that at RMIT, you have graduated the odd technologist who could easily imagine going into business, buying all the models of all the printers, getting all the software as soon as it comes out, and guaranteeing anyone who wants to get into inkjet refilling that you can give them software that will just make sure that every printer accepts that generic ink. And maybe they're just willing to accept, a 10 million percent margin on their ink instead of a 10 heptillion percent margin on their ink. And you could export that to everyone else in the world because this can be costlessly exported to everyone in the world. And the only

0: The reason you can't is because you signed on to the Australia-US Free Trade Agreement, whose quid pro quo was no tariffs on your exports to America. So, you know, happy liberation.
1: Surprise.
0: Day, right? Well, this is the moment. Because when someone threatens to burn your house down unless you do as you're told, and you do it, and then they burn your house down, you're a sucker if you keep doing it, right? And so someone's going to do this. Like, there's going to be a disincentivization nation somewhere on Earth that's going to turn America's trillions into their billions by making and exporting the tools that correct the defects in America's tech products that lured American technologists into making every bad decision possible for 25 years until technology is a giant pile of shit.
1: Yeah.
0: And they are going to create an industrial policy that will turn them into like the Finland of good technology, right? Where Finland had 15 years of Nokia ruling the world, they're going to be exporting the tools that fix your ventilators and your tractors, that let you use third-party app stores in your phones and your consoles, that let you connect one glucose monitor to another insulin pump, right? All of the applications that are currently locked out by this and let you use generic ink. And if it's not Australia that does that, well, you can still buy those tools. But you're not going to be the ones who reap the industrial gains from those tools.
2: The global tech giants, they have it all stitched up, according to leading tech critic Cory Doctorow, Canadian journalist, author and creator of a new word, enshittification, that's really captured this moment that we're living in and how messed up things are becoming on the internet. He joins you today on Big Ideas on ABC Radio National and ABC Listen, brought to you by me, Natasha Mitchell. Cory is a guest of the Wheeler Centre and Melbourne's Now or Never Festival, and asking the questions is Distinguished Professor of Information Sciences at RMIT University, Lisa Given. The subtitle of Cory's award-winning book, Enshittification, was Why Everything Suddenly Got Worse and What to Do About It. So what can we do about it?
1: When people hear these kinds of stories, and when you're reading the book, it's really, you just start to think to yourself, like, what can I do as an individual, right? And of course, I'm watching a lot of people, a lot of my friends, probably a lot of people in this room who are walking away from, say, like social media platforms, right? Saying, I'm getting off Facebook, I'm doing all the things. But in the book, you talk about the high cost of switching, the fact that, you know, there's a thing that keeps us held there, and that's that all of our friends are there. Now, obviously, when Twitter went, you know, pear-shaped, as they say here in Australia, and Elon Musk stepped in. I mean, we were all kind of forced to do that. Everybody jumped ship. We're all still mourning academic Twitter, at least I am. I used to love that space. Is that our only hope? Like, do we just need to jump ship and be done with it?
0: So you've really put your finger on something important there, which is that when you have a social network whose management understands that so long as you love your friends more than you hate Mark Zuckerberg, they can turn the screws and make it worse, that the mass exodus of people from Facebook tells you that they are willing to sacrifice their friendships and their social relationships because Mark Zuckerberg has made it so bad. And there's a certain comeuppance for Mark Zuckerberg, but we have to feel for the people who left. I mean, Andrea Downing is a great technology activist and patient advocate. Andrea is a breast cancer previvor, so she has the gene that predicts for breast cancer with a high degree of reliability. And she is part of an online community of breast cancer previvors that Facebook wooed in the early 2010s. And they ended up there. And Andrea, she wasn't a security researcher when she started, but you know from being in tech that security researcher is one of those fields that, like, you just need to have a certain critical eye and you can become a security researcher, which is what happened to her. She was fooling around on Facebook one day and she was like, wait a second, I think I can enumerate the full membership of any group on Facebook, even if I'm not a member, which means that anyone in the world with a Facebook account can find out the true names of everyone in the breast cancer previvor group, which might be a thing that you want to use if you want to deny insurance or deny promotion or what have you. So she went public with this. She told Facebook. Facebook said, that's not a bug, it's a feature. It's part of how our ad tech stack works. We're not going to fix it. And then she brought a lawsuit, and the FTC, when they settled all the privacy claims, the Federal Trade Commission, which is the American agency, one of the American consumer protection agencies, they settled all outstanding claims against Facebook for a multi-billion dollar cash payout, a fine as a price, and they settled Andrea's claim. Now, Andrea's group is still on Facebook because the reason that they're on Facebook, the reason they're in that community, is that every day they are making really hard decisions, like, do I have my ovaries removed? Do I have a hysterectomy? Do I have my breast removed? They're taking care of loved ones, sisters, aunts, grands, daughters who are sick or dying, and they themselves

0: might be sick. This is a really important source of community. If one day we wake up and we find out Facebook's so bad that they've all left and can't find each other again, that's not good. Yeah. Right? That's terrible. Same with people who've left another country and the only way they can stay in touch with the people back home is there. Or even, you know, performers or people who have a small business whose customers or his audience is there and now they've destroyed that and they've walked away from it. Those aren't good outcomes. So here's a funny thing. When Facebook started, they had the problem everyone else is having with Facebook, which is that everyone who wanted to use social media already had an account somewhere else. In this case, they had an account on a service owned by an evil Australian immortal vampire billionaire named Rupert Murdoch called MySpace. And Mark Zuckerberg went to those people and he made them a pitch. He said, look, I know you love talking to your friends on MySpace, but if there's two things I know about social media, it's that nobody should use social media owned by an evil billionaire. And also, I don't know if you know this, but Rupert Murdoch spies on you all the time, and no one should use social media where they get spied on. But he had a problem, right? Which is that people loved their friends more than they hated the digger. And so they had to figure out how to get those people over. And he made them a scraper, a bot. You gave it your login and password for MySpace. It would go to MySpace several times a day, impersonate you, grab everything that Rupert Murdoch wanted to show you, put it on Mark Zuckerberg's Facebook service. You could type a reply and it would go back out. You could build that today, except anti-circumvention law would see you put in jail. Mm-hmm. So when he does it, that's progress. When we do it to him, that's piracy, yep. Right? And it is the most CompuServe, Prodigy, AOL-ass bullshit nonsense that you have to know which service someone is on in order to send them a message. Like, the 1990s called and they want their networking model back, right? This is like having to know which SIM is in someone's phone before you can call them,
1: yeah,
0: right?
1: Makes no sense.
0: We could just fix that, and then you could eat your cake and have it too. Because we look at the failure, for example, of hate speech and harmful content rules for social media, and the harms are real. But we rarely ask ourselves, why would a member of a routinely harassed, disfavored minority stay in a service where they're showered with abuse? And the answer is, the only thing worse than being a member of a disfavored, widely abused minority is being a member of a disfavored, widely abused minority who's isolated from your peers, right? They love their friends more than they hate Mark Zuckerberg and his army of trolls. And so, like, you could just leave. You could leave and your friends could stay, and when they were ready, they could come and join you. You know, you wouldn't have to solve the collective action problem, which is how economists describe the fact that as much as you love your friends, they're a pain in the ass. And, you know, if you can't figure out where you're going to go for a drink on Friday, you're not going to agree on when it's time to leave Facebook. Sartre was an optimist. Hell really is other people, right?
1: Yes.
0: And so, you know, the alternative is worse, but it's very hard to get people to do stuff.
1: Yeah.
0: And so you don't have to get people to do stuff if you can go to one place while your friends are over here. And that's not the only answer we need to moderation failures on platforms.
1: Yeah.
0: But wouldn't it be great if while we were figuring out moderation failures on platforms, the people who are failed by those moderation failures didn't have to stay on those platforms or choose isolation while we got that right?
1: Yeah, absolutely. And I think I love it because you're kind of like feeding into one of the next questions I want to ask about, which relates to, you know, the social media ban legislation here in Australia. You've probably heard all about it because it's all over the news everywhere. You know, I've been doing lots of commentary around this. You know, obviously, short answer, it does not work. Mm-hmm. We knew it would not work technically. But of course, now we actually have real data about kids not even being asked to prove their age, et cetera. It's, in short, a real mess. But at the end of the day, you know, I've been really looking and going, well, what then is the fix? The government here has said that they will bring in digital duty of care legislation. That's one that is, you know, similar to the DSA, Digital Services Act in the EU, to really hold these companies to account for content, algorithms, the whole shebang. But one of the questions I get asked all the time when I'm talking to journalists and the general public is, you know, how large do the fines need to be? Because, you know, $50 million when you're multi-billionaire or a trillionaire, you know, is that actually going to work?
0: Well, I think it's worse than that. I think when there was interest in the American political scene in reining in their tech giants, there was the possibility that if you actually could find the political will to raise a fine that was meaningful, that when you sent the bill to Apple's bank in Cupertino, that the bank would cough it up. I think it's far more likely now that if you sent that bill to the bank in Cupertino, the Trump administration would say, we will decharter your bank if we catch you paying that fine, right? So I think that it's actually worse than that. So here's, One of the things that I'm at great pains to explain to my libertarian friends is that even if you are the kind of like musk-addled libertarian who can't open your copy of Atlas Shrugged anymore because the pages are stuck together, and the only thing the government should do in your view is enforce contracts, if you want the government to enforce contracts, it has to be more powerful than the firms that it's enforcing contracts over, right? The referee has to be able to give commands to the players and make it stick. And so the smallest government you can have is determined by the largest corporations you're willing to have. And you may know as a Canadian that there's a joke from Newfoundland, not a Newfie joke, but a joke from Newfoundland, whose punchline is, if you wanted to get there, I wouldn't start from here. Right?
1: Totally.
0: We are now in the situation where these firms are so large that it is hard to imagine regulating them, and basically impossible to imagine regulating them in meaningful ways without the cooperation of the American state. That, you know, extracting fines for them, or even imposing what's called structural remedies on them, where we say, all right, Facebook, we never should have let you buy WhatsApp and Instagram. You have to sell them off. Go ahead and order that, Canberra. Like, see how far that gets you. Without Washington's help, it's not going to work, right? So what we need to be thinking about when we create the policy responses to the absolute dysfunction and pathology of these firms is first, whether it will work, right? Is it administrable? And second, will it make the companies more or less powerful? Because for 25 years, one of the reasons these companies got so big is we observed that they were amassing too much power, and we demanded that they use that power wisely in service to policy goals. You know, rein in your users' conduct, retain data for anti-terrorism efforts, you know, expose APIs or programmatic interfaces so we can plug other things into it. And when these companies are ordered to be wise gatekeepers, they are still gatekeepers. So a few years ago, you brought in the news bargaining code, which I think was very well-intentioned, but I think epitomizes this mistake. Because what the platforms steal from the news is not the news. Telling people where to find the news or letting them talk about the news is what makes it the news. If you're not allowed to find the news or talk about the news, that's a secret, right? But there is things that the platforms steal from the media. 30 cents on every subscriber dollar through an app goes to either Cupertino or Mountain View, depending on whether it's an Apple phone or an Android phone. 51% of every ad dollar goes to the two companies that own 80% of display advertising, Meta and Google. Now, historically, advertising, all the middlemen only took 15%. So this is billions of dollars disappearing into the pockets of tech platforms that should be going to publishers. If you have millions of subscribers on a big social media platform, and that's your primary way of reaching them and bringing in new subscribers, they have told the platform, tell me when, whatever, The Age posts an update. But the platform then goes to the agent and says, we're not going to show your updates to your users unless you pay to boost them. And the more reliant you are on them, the more. So they're just stealing money, right? So the news bargaining code looks at a world in which the platforms are stealing money from the media, and they say, give back some of the money, right? We should just make them stop stealing money. And we don't know how to regulate them, how to do that anymore. It's going to be really hard to structurally separate the ad tech stacks or force them to divest of the payment processors for these things or change the moderation policies on Facebook or Twitter or what have you. But what we could do is just make it legal to reverse engineer and modify those platforms so that when you're at the Woolies in the checkout aisle on the pegboard, there's a dongle that for 99 cents will unlock your phone and install another app store that charges 1% for payment processing, and everything is cheaper on it because the merchants are splitting the savings with you. So you've got a reason to get it. The merchants have a reason to get it. Australia could export that to everyone in the world, make billions of dollars. Apple makes $100 billion a year processing transactions at 30 cents on the dollar. It is the most profitable thing they do. It is pure rent extraction. There is no value added by this, right? This is just extracting value from the sector. So if we did this, right, if we cut off the supply lines, right, if we zeroed out Apple's most profitable line of business, this $100 billion a year they get from payment processing, well, now they're getting smaller.
1: Right.
0: So when we give them an order further down the line, they just don't have as much power as they used to. So every policy response should be organized around answering two questions. First, will it work? And second, will it reduce their power? And if the answer to both of those isn't yes, that's not the right answer. And, you know, I think the DSA, which you mentioned, these Europe and the Digital Markets Act, it's twin in the EU. They're kind of neither fish nor fowl, or they're kind of a lungfish. They're like an intermediate step between these two different approaches, right? Use your power more wisely, share your power. So they have these mandates where they have to open up their platforms and allow different payment processors and so on. But they also have mandates that they have to monitor and control their users more closely. And look, if you say you need to monitor and control every user in the name of preventing kids from using the internet or racists or disinformation or what have you, you can't simultaneously say there are messages on your platform that are going to originate on another service you have no control over, whose users you can't observe, because that precludes exercising the degree of control that you want. And, you know, apropos the age restriction on social media here, I'm going to make a prediction that Australians, having gotten righteously and correctly angry that the platforms were spying on their kids and then using the surveillance data to target them in harmful ways, are going to really regret passing a law requiring those platforms to spy on everyone to make sure that they're not targeting kids, right? Yeah. And, you know, you could pass a privacy law, it'd be very hard to enforce, but you could legalize privacy blockers. 51% of web users have installed an ad blocker that has a certain degree of privacy protection. No one's ever done it for an app because that violates anti-circumvention law. An app is a website skinned in the right kind of IP to make it a felony to protect your privacy while you use it, which is why everyone's so horny to get you to use their apps instead of their websites, right? That's why the ad loads are so high on apps. That's why they're so invasive. It's why they're so shit.
1: Yeah.
0: Right? And so, like, if you legalize the jailbreaking, then you can just seize the means of computation. You can just take away their ability to spy on you rather than demanding that they spy on you less. And then you can make your demand stick later, because there's the alternative to breaking the law is that they then have to get into an arms race with a bunch of Australian hackers who keep unfucking their shit, which, you know,
1: totally.
0: No one wants to get involved with that.
1: No. And I think that's it, because I think here, you know, when the legislation was first put forward, everybody just thought, oh, it's just about kids. I don't have to worry about that. It's nothing to do with me, nothing to see here. And of course, now we've doubled down on all of that. We have lots of spots where that's coming to the fore.
2: She's long been a thoughtful critic of Australia's social media ban for kids, and RMIT University's Lisa Given is in conversation today with the Canadian technology activist Cory Doctorow about the creeping decay of the digital platforms we are all forced to rely on. 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And I really recommend Cory Doctorow's podcast with the Canadian Broadcasting Corporation. It's called Who Broke the Internet? A cracker listen. And I'd love to hear how you're responding to his arguments. Maybe you're an enthusiastic embracer of these technologies. Talk to us, the ABC Radio National text line, as ever, 0418 226 576. 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Back to the conversation.
1: I wanted to change gears a little bit and just kind of delve into some of the kind of the physicality of this, because, you know, obviously we often think about digital spaces, we think about social media, but I was really struck reading the book and thinking about Apple, Uber, Amazon. You know, a lot of this is also a very physical experience and a lifestyle that we're being sold as consumers, right? Everything from, you know, the Apple boxes, the way everything's presented, the Apple store, and Amazon, you know, I can get things delivered at 4 a.m. if I want to, right? How convenient. But is it giving companies then a deeper reach? Is this, where does that end? Because I can see that that enchidification is now extending into the physical world, but we become so addicted to it.
0: I don't know if addiction is the right framework. That's a big important question, and addiction was just a little codicil. But let me just say quickly that while addiction is a useful metaphor for how people interact with things and where they have compulsive or unhealthy behaviors, that there is like a formal definition
1: Not
0: of addiction. And the problem is that, like, we bring it in the context of social media, where the evidence is a lot more mixed than some critics of social media would have you believe. And look, I am as big a critic of social media as you'll find. I think, you know, Mark Zuckerberg and Elon Musk are the two most eminently guillotinable billionaires our century has produced. But but when we ascribe to them the status of evil dopamine hacking wizard, on the basis that they claim to have built a mind control ray, a thing that has been a lie every time anyone has ever claimed to have done it, whether that was Mesmer or Rasputin or the CIA with MKUltra or pickup artists or neurolinguistic programming weirdos, right? We help them sell ads, right? There are sales calls where people show up and say, why should you pay a 40% premium on Facebook ads? Well, don't take my word for it. Listen to our critics. My boss will tell you that the reason your uncle is a QAnon, the reason your kid is anorexic, the reason all the teenagers you know are quoting Osama bin Laden

0: which might be, do you have the breast cancer gene? And it might be, do you think Black Lives Matter? And it might be, do you have a gender that isn't in the binary? And it might be, are you a racist? So we get all the racists into one room, and we, at a time in which they are miserable because things are miserable, because we've been transferring wealth upwards for 25, 30 years through the neoliberal revolution, suddenly the most important thing in their life is the racism that's always been there, and all they're doing is reinforcing it for each other, which is horrible. And it's a social malaise, and it's a crisis, and it's not a mind control, Ray. Right? It's something else. Completely. And you don't fix it by fixing mind control. You fix it by fixing material conditions.
1: Absolutely.
0: So you asked about the physicality. And, you know, I know you're an expert on data centers, and you're doing a lot of work on data centers. Obviously, this is the way in which we are seeing cyberspace extrude into our physical world in the most obnoxious way possible. And, you know, like, there is nothing per se wrong with a thing that we use and that's important to us taking up space in the world. It's very hard for things not to take up space if they're, you know, like, you might as well get angry about all the coffee shops, right? I mean, we'd like coffee.
1: Oh, who would do that? This is Melbourne.
0: That's right. So I think the real question isn't like, is there a physicality to this, but like, is that physicality well measured and well managed, and is it proportional, and do firms secure special advantages because they are able to outgun the local legislators and enforcers? You know, I was just in New York, and they've got rules about they've built an incredible grid of bike lanes, just a fantastic, smashing, amazing grid of bike lanes through Manhattan. And the definition of bike is loose enough that there's an Amazon cargo bike where the absolute minimum of human power needed to power what's just a big electric motor allows Amazon bikes to fill the bike lane with a thing that is exactly the size of the bike lane. And like, this is, as the British would say, a bit of a wheeze, right? Like, it's you know, it's clear they're kind of trying it on here, right? Like, this is not really what bike lanes are for. We do need delivery vehicles in the city. This might be better than a delivery truck, or a van or whatever. That's fine. But to just wake up one day and have it be a fait accompli that there are thousands of these in the bike lanes that you've just built at enormous expense to reduce congestion at a time when you've brought in fees for using the streets in the CBD, that is undemocratic, it's difficult, and the fact that Jeff Bezos is so rich means that you can't do what you would do if it were just crazy Bob's Discount House of Delivery that had, you know, built 1,000 of these overnight. They can tie this process up for a very long time until, like, it's the ship sails.
1: The other thing I wanted to ask you about was, you know, we were talking earlier about individuals, but I'm also really curious about organizations, because as I was reading, I was thinking about, you know, procurement, right? We're also often kind of held captive, if you will, by organizations and the way that they make purchasing decisions, both about software, hardware, all of that. Mm-hmm. And so I was really struck by the fact that, you know, France is going to actually remove Microsoft products from 2.5 million government computers, right? They've actually taken a decision mm-hmm. to say, no, we're actually going to do this ourselves. We want kind of not just sovereign data, but actually a sovereign environment.
0: Yeah.
1: And I'm really curious to hear your views on that.
0: Yeah, I think this is the digital sovereignty fight that matters. I know every country wants an AI strategy, but honestly, like, if Donald Trump tomorrow went to Sam and Dario and said, hey guys, turn off all the chatbots in Australia, nothing bad happens, right? All of your ministries function as per normal, right? Your structurally important firms continue to operate. Maybe at the household level, some kids start doing their own homework again, right? Whereas if Trump goes to Microsoft and says, turn off Office 365 for the country of Australia, he bricks the country. Mad Max becomes a documentary, right? And it's not like that's a theoretical risk. The chief prosecutor of the International Criminal Court lost his Office 365 access in retaliation for bringing a genocide charge against Benjamin Netanyahu, at which point the investigation collapsed because all of their documents were deleted. All of their emails were deleted. Every account they logged into with their Outlook account was no longer accessible. The same thing happened to the high court judge in Brazil who sentenced Jair Bolsonaro, Trump's ally who tried to stage a coup after he lost an election. And so this is a live geopolitical risk. This is the single most important digital sovereignty question you have to answer. And it's not limited to productivity software. So you'll remember in the summer 2020, or the winter, I guess, of 2022 in Australia, these Russian thugs stole like $6 million worth of tractors from Ukraine. And because they're connected to the cloud, we could see them move to Chechnya. And the John Deere company sent kill signals to the tractors

0: and permanently brick them. Like, I'm a cyberpunk writer. I hear that. I think that's pretty cool, right? 10 seconds later, I'm like, wait, does that mean he could turn off all the tractors in Australia? And it absolutely does.
1: Yep.
0: And jailbreaking those tractors to install firmware or modify the firmware so that it will not accept a kill signal from America, from the John Deere cloud, requires bypassing an access control, which violates anti-circumvention law. We're back to the U.S.-Australia Free Trade Agreement. So you have this enormous digital sovereignty risk, and in Europe, they're taking it somewhat seriously. They're building a lot of data centers, not the AI kind, but the normal application kinds, which are a lot less resource-intensive, and you can use lower-end chips and so on. And we talk about building data centers like it's really tricky. I think, like, blitz-scaling data centers the way the AI sector has been doing is hard, but, like, fundamentally, capital formation for a data center is just going and asking rich people if they want to be a landlord for computers. Every rich person wants to be a landlord, right? It's just not that hard, right? And then they're building these, international digital public goods, like software that replicates the functionality of these productivity suites, email management, you know, all the stuff that we all use all day long. And again, like, that's a prodigious challenge. It's real software engineering. But, like, after 20 years of every software engineer being told, no, you don't get to make things. What you get to do, if you're very lucky, is you do a fake company in order to get acqui-hired, which is when you build a product, pretending that you actually plan for it to work, in order to prove that you can build a product, and then a company, a big tech company, buys your company, which is to say they just give you and your team a job. And rather than giving you a hiring bonus, you sell your stock to them. And rather than giving a finder's fee to a headhunter, they give your VCs some money when they buy their stock. It's like the world's least efficient way to staff up an agency. And then what you do is you go and you try to figure out how to eke out marginal improvements in the click-through rate of ads, right? There are so many technologists in the world who are just like, let me build a thing, right? I mean, that's a lot of what's driving AI right now. It's just like, oh, can I please build a thing, finally? So that part's really easy. The hard part's getting your data out. Mm-hmm. You know, if you're the Ministry of Justice and you've got, like, unredacted court records that have the social security numbers and home addresses of rape survivors, or the real names of confidential informants, and, like, these are all controlled with access controls tied to people's accounts, you don't want to, like, screw that up. No, you know?
1: You don't want to piss anyone off.
0: Or if you're, like, the competition ministry and you've been getting commercially confidential data from people who are, seeking mergers approval, and you've got, like, everyone's internal confidential commercial data that is both a target for industrial espionage and just something that you shouldn't expose to the public if you want anyone to have confidence in you, and maybe if you don't want to go to jail. So the only way we're going to get this data out of these platforms is to reverse engineer them and modify them, which, again, violates anti-circumvention law. So this is the thing the Europeans haven't reckoned with. They're building the Eurostack. They've got the European Digital Infrastructure Consortium. They're doing amazing work. But they are building housing in West Berlin for people who live in East Berlin. And no one is going to risk getting shot in the back to move. They need to tear down the wall. And Article 6 of the Copyright Directive, 2001, 2 years before you guys did it, so they were stupider than you, that's entirely in their control, right? They can't make those companies pay their taxes. They just pretend they're Irish. They can't make them open their platforms. They can't make them obey their content moderation regulations. They do get to decide whether Europe's courts will let them destroy European companies, right? That's entirely within the purview of Europe. And, you know, this is the thing that they should be working on, and the thing that we should be working on here and in Canada and elsewhere. And really, these digital public goods are, like, the key here. And it's funny because I was just in Montreal and I debated with Joshua Bengio, who's one of the creators of modern AI, along with Jeffrey Hinton, another Canadian. And he's got the AI doomer thing. He thinks that he's made God by accident. And he's like, we need to make sure that God is good. And so we have to build a God that's a digital, international digital public good. We should have a consortium building AI. And I'm like, I don't think you've made God. I think the idea that, like, teaching too many words to the word guessing machine will cause it to wake up and turn us into paper clips is like thinking that if we keep breeding these horses to run faster, we're in danger of our mares giving birth to locomotives, right? I don't think that, like, people are word guessing programs that know more words and can guess faster. But let's have a little Pascal's wager. Say you're right. Okay, well, we know what the most urgent thing is, because we're not going to get to build digital public goods if Microsoft shuts down Office 365 for all the ministries in the world, right? So let's do that first. And then if you're right and we still need to build some AI after that, well, first of all, the AI bubble will have burst so we can buy our servers at 10.

0: cents on the dollar and hire as many applied statisticians as we want. And second of all, we'll have an army of people who know how to build international digital public goods. We can get them to do this next. Right? We'll have trained them by taking care of the important thing.
1: Yeah, absolutely. And that's a perfect segue, partly because you've got also your brand new book, which is called The Reverse Centaur's Guide to Life After AI, How to Think About Artificial Intelligence Before It's Too Late. And I want to, again, read a passage from this book before I ask you probably my last question. So you talk about in the book kind of the inevitability being put forward by what you call the AI hucksters. And you say, AI sells itself as a way for companies to reduce or eliminate their wage bills by automating tasks that are currently performed by human workers, and with news stories about the gigantic upsides that AI disruption can generate. The fact that these stories are flimsy bullshit doesn't make them benign. The fact that there's a low probability that an AI will be able to do your job doesn't change the fact that there's a high probability that an AI salesman will convince your boss to fire you and replace you with an AI that cannot do your job. So is AI basically inshittification on steroids? I mean, I guess it's like, don't fear the AI, fear the bosses behind the AI?
0: So yes and no. So the difference between AI and, as a sort of inshittificatory force and like the inshittification of Google or Facebook or Twitter or whatever is those companies were profitable, right? But they saturated their markets, and so they switched to extraction for, instead of growth as a way to keep their balance sheet growing. But AI is really good at helping firms inshittify. So you can think of AI as a tool that's really good for any application if you don't care if it's done well, right? If you want to commit a genocide and you want a computer to tell you where to drop bombs and you don't care how many kids you kill, AI is an amazing targeting system, right? If you want to provide customer service where you're currently spending money hiring actually really smart, capable people in the Pacific Rim and then giving them a script that they have to follow that doesn't solve anyone's problems and their real job is just to get shouted at, you can replace those people with computers that are going to be better at getting shouted at than they are, right? If you don't care about resolving anyone's complaints. And there are lots of ways that you can use AI to deliver an inferior product that if you've got a monopoly or a cartel and there people don't have the ability to shop around, it's probably pretty good. You can think about inferior translation, not, you know, the stuff where you as a tourist are like not accidentally saying something rude and instead get to actually ask where the hotel is because you've got the AI, but sometimes your grammar is a little quirky. I'm talking about firing professional translators and interpreters and replacing them with AI who do a materially worse job in applications where it matters.
1: What, if anything, are you optimistic about in the observable future of tech?
0: So I have no space in my world for either optimism or pessimism because I think of them as species of fatalism, right? Optimism is the belief things will get better no matter what we do. Pessimism is the belief things will get worse no matter what we do. I think what we do matters. And so what I have is an awful lot of hope. And hope is the belief that even though you can't see your path from A to Z, you know, as a novelist, I can give you a path from A to Z with a smoothly rising gradient of tension and reward and stakes until we reach a climax and Princess Leia gives everyone a medal, right? But the actual world is messy. You go up, you go down, you traverse, you go down again, you take a big step up. There's no way to plot the path from A to Z. You have to do what computer scientists call hill climbing. You go up the terrain. And as you attain new vantage points, more terrain is revealed to you. And even though you don't know how you're going to get from here to here, when you get to here, you can see all the paths that were occulted when you were down at this lower elevation. And so to have hope is to just understand that anything you can do to materially improve your circumstances might lead you to a vantage point from which you can see more ways of doing it. Hope is not coterminal with happiness. It's not coterminal with security. I am afraid and angry all the time, but I am bursting with hope. And I have hope right now because Comrade Trump has done more to convince people to stop using the American internet than I did in 25 years. Not only has he made the economic case for backing out of the international system of global trade, November Kelly is one of the hosts of No Gods, No Mayors, says Trump inherited a rigged poker game that was rigged in his favor, and he flipped the table over anyway because he resented having to pretend to play. Right? Trump is doing more to convince people to stop using oil than Greta Thunberg will do in her whole life. Right?
1: Like, impressive.
0: This is, he's doing praxis, you know, like, this is amazing. So I am bursting with hope because He is making the geopolitical case, he's making the economic case, he's making the rights case for a brand new disenshittified internet that's enshittification resistant, built out of international digital public goods, where we have technological self-determination, where we seize the means of computation, where we build a new good internet that is fit for purpose for the things we need a global communication system for. We need a digital nervous system that will help us fight the climate emergency, fascism, all of these looming crises that if we can't coordinate them across international borders and across our cities and across our different categories of people and the barriers that sit between us, we're not going to make it. So, like, I have so much hope right now, more hope than I've had really in my whole career working for the Electronic Frontier Foundation, which, if you want to have hope, that's what you should be thinking about too. You're not going to shop your way out of the monopolies any more than you're going to recycle your way out of the climate emergency. You have to join a polity. You have to join groups like EFF and Electronic Frontiers Australia. Join your union. Organize a union. If there isn't one, get involved in local politics. It turns out to be these like poorly regarded local offices are actually the thing that determines whether you get a data center. And depending on who wins your next national election, it might determine whether there's armed masked goons in your street looking to kidnap your neighbors and send them to an offshore, slave labor camp, a thing your country has experience with. And so, you know, like, these are really important things to get involved with, polities. And polities are where we take our individual hope and we put them together and we make something bigger than the sum of its parts. And so get involved in civil society, get involved in local politics, get involved in labor activism, and make a better world.
1: No small thing.
0: Thank you.
2: The stakes really couldn't be much higher. And you can hear a longer version of that terrific conversation on the Big Ideas podcast, on ABC Listen, or wherever you get your pods. That was Canadian tech activist Cory Doctorow with RMIT Professor Lisa Given. Thanks to both of them and to the event partners, the Wheeler Centre, the Now or Never Festival and RMIT University. Cory's new book is called The Reverse Centaur's Guide to Life After AI, How to Think About Artificial Intelligence Before It's Too Late. And his previous book really captured a kind of zeitgeist, enshittification, why everything suddenly got worse and what to do about it. Now, next time on Big Ideas, Queen Elizabeth II in private, the inside story as told by one of Britain's foremost royal biographers, Robert Hardman. He's helping us mark 4 years since the royal's death, aged 96. And I hope you can join us then. And I'll catch you then. I'm Natasha Mitchell. Bye for now.

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1: And I'm Nick Bryan. Coming up today on Global Roaming, China Shock 2.0. Can Germany's manufacturing sector survive the latest wave of Chinese competition?
0: Plus, how European NATO allies feel about the US testing their allegiance quite explicitly. 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

0: Yes, with mounting job losses across multiple sectors, the situation is more urgent and more political than ever.
1: Plus, the US has been quite literally quizzing NATO allies on their allegiance.
0: Yeah, that's going to go down really well, isn't it? I'm Nick Bryan.
1: And I'm Geraldine Doogue. Let's go roaming.

0: Now, we're absolutely delighted to have you here, Nick, standing in for Hamish, who's doing a big swim around the Cook Islands. So, yes, that's what he's doing. Very admirable. Kevin Rudd said to him, well, I hope you come back, Hamish, thinking of sharks and so on.
1: Oh, goodness.
0: Lovely to have you. And lovely again to welcome Jeremy Shapiro from the European Council on Foreign Relations, who joins us about once a month or so. Hi there, Jeremy.
2: I was super happy to be here. Now I wish I was swimming around the Cook Islands, but that's okay.
0: The Cook Islands, yes. Who doesn't? Oh, actually, I don't. I'm quite happy to leave it to him. Look, what we wanted to start off with, Jeremy, was the growing concern across Europe of what's being called China Shock 2.0. And countries like Germany are facing the brunt of it. You, sitting there with all your expertise in Europe, what do we know about this?
2: Well, I mean, I suppose a little background is important. The China Shock 1.0 is sort of dates to the early 2000s, right after the Chinese entered the WTO, the World Trade Organization. And it was, you know, it was very focused on, let's say, low-end manufactured goods. It was China outcompeting principally the United States and some other countries. And it hollowed out manufacturing in some specific geographies in the United States, the Midwest, and that's often attributed with Trump's rise and with some of the other political problems in the United States. China Shock 2.0 is similar, but importantly different, because countries like Germany, which are very excellent at high-end manufacturing, at building cars and machine tools and chemicals that are very high-tech and supposedly require quite a lot of workmanship, were kind of insulated from China Shock 1.0. But in the last 5 or so years, we've seen an extraordinary rush of exports from China. The China export volumes have risen more than 40% in the last 5 years, while their imports have barely grown. They're really growing 15% year on year as of this year. And they're competing somewhat differently than China Shock 1.0 in the industries like cars and chemicals and machine tools, which a country like Germany had specialized in and had been having a trade surplus with China in recent years. And so that means that the Germans are starting to experience now what the Americans experienced 20 years ago. They've probably lost 400,000 jobs already from this. They have another 700,000 at stake. And maybe more importantly, those jobs are in the heart of the German economy, especially the car industry. And the Chinese are taking over the car industry in an incredibly rapid way. They're producing right now maybe about 55 million cars a year. That's 65% of world demand. But they could easily fill that last 35% at the rate that they're expanding. So I think that the people in Germany are just in the last couple of years starting to wake up to the fact that if they don't do something, they're going to, in a way similar to the way that the U.S. did, lose the heart of their manufacturing industry, become incredibly dependent on China, and probably create political problems for themselves at home when all those workers get pissed off that they don't have jobs anymore.
1: Jeremy, I've been thinking about China Shock 1.0 recently. It's often dated to December the 11th, 2001. The date that China joined the WTO, the World Trade Organization.
2: Wow, you've got that memorized.
1: Yeah, well, we remember the last few months of 2001, obviously, for what happened on September the 11th, 2001. But
2: yeah,
1: I think you could almost build a case that what happened on December the 11th was of equal importance, arguably, you know, looking back 25 years later, as more important in some ways in terms of the trajectory of the sort of great power rivalry between China and the United States. I mean, do we think that

0: China shock 2.0 is going to be commensurate with the sort of shock we saw 25 years ago?
1: So yes and no, as every good think tanker always answers. I think in its sort of macroeconomic effect, China shock 2.0 is probably smaller than China shock 1.0. But because it's these things are not a huge portion of the economy. It's the industries that they're taking rather than the macroeconomic effect that are important this time. In China shock 1.0, we lost a lot of ability to make stuff that nobody was really clear that it was important to make. Certainly the workers that were making it felt it was quite important. But, you know, if the Chinese own the plastic toy industry over the long term, who cares? As long as we can find those employees more different jobs. But now China is taking industries which are very vital to technological development, to geopolitical power, and to the capacity of countries to maintain their strategic independence. So they've, in essence, moved up the value chain and are seizing industries which are much more important, not just to the economy, but to power. And so I think that is going to make it in some ways a more geopolitical shock than the first one was, which was more of a sort of domestic political shock in the United States and a few other countries.
2: What are the political, likely political impacts inside Germany? And we'll come to the sort of the febrile nature of politics there in a moment. If up to 75% of those manufacturing jobs are exposed to China, it doesn't mean they're going to go overnight, but they're exposed to China. I mean, surely that is an existential threat, isn't it? I mean, it also, can I just sort of continue that? One of the really big issues, I remember when Angela Merkel left and we were doing interviews saying, you know, the Warren Buffett claim, when the tide goes out, you see who's swimming naked. And it looked as though up till then that, you know, Germany was the big power on the block, all of these marvellous relationships with places like China and so on, just going gangbusters. But they didn't do a lot of the digital adaptation, not nearly as much as required. And that, I mean, I think you can see the nakedness. You can see that really coming home to roost. But how are the German governments, state and federal, in your opinion, Jeremy, how are they both tackling it and conversing about it?
1: Okay, well, I mean, I think there is a sort of growing awareness in Germany, and I would say it's really only in the last couple of years that they need to do something about this. I think that there are two separate ways of looking at this problem. There's the sort of macroeconomic way of looking at it, like can Germany as an economy continue to function? You know, we're talking about 1.1 million jobs exposed. That's actually not a lot of German jobs. With all due respect to Warren Buffett, I think that when the tide goes out, the swimmers actually go out with it so that people can't see that they're naked. that's what I would do. And so I think that actually the German economy is incredibly adaptable. It doesn't, you know, when you listen to Germans, it doesn't sound that way. They're angst-ridden and the sky is always falling.
2: Are they panicking or not?
1: There's quite a lot of panicking. Yeah, yeah. There is a huge amount of panicking. The panicking, though, is concentrated in specific industries, concentrated in specific companies and regions, and is very focused on the political effects of this. So it has what economists call concentrated losses and diffuse gains. They're very worried about these concentrated losses, and they're very worried about them empowering the populist parties, particularly the Alternative for Deutschland. There's a big election on Sunday in Saxony-Anhalt, for the first time ever, it seems possible, even likely, that the Alternative for Deutschland could become the main party and could even win an outright majority.
0: Well, you've preempted my next question. I mean, I spent a lot of time in 2015 and 2016 in the old industrial heartland, the Rust Belt. Not so much Ohio, because the Democrats were more worried about the three states, Wisconsin, Michigan, and Pennsylvania. Blue wall states, as they were called, that ended up going for Donald Trump in 2016. Joe Biden won them back in 2020, which

0: is why he ended up in the White House. I don't understand the political geography of Germany.
1: And then lost them again in 2024, yeah.
0: Exactly. I don't understand the political geography of Germany in any way, in the same way that I understand the political geography of America. But I wonder if you could explain that for us. How does it impact politically?
1: Yeah, I'm not sure that I know in terms of, because it's the regional division isn't as, in some ways, isn't as important. They have these state elections, as far as I can tell, constantly, because there are 19 states. They have to have an election at least every 4 years, each of those. So there's, just do the math. There's four or five every year. And so what that means is at any given moment, there's always two or three German elections on the horizon. And they're always quite worried about them. And it's the state in the former Eastern Germany, Saxony-Anhalt, which could well go to the AfD. Now, what does that mean for national politics? The national politics don't happen like in the United States. They happen across a parliament that covers the whole country. So there's no such thing as a blue or a red state. But I think people feel like what they call the firewall in Germany, the fact that all of the mainstream parties have united in both at the state and the federal level to keep the AfD out of government.
2: Well, it's a convention that no one will collaborate with them, isn't it? Isn't that a very...
1: Exactly. That's what they refer to as the firewall, exactly. And that firewall, it could well break down after these three coming elections. And if it does, that rewrites German politics, German coalition politics, because if it's no longer a firewall, people can start thinking about the possibility of coalitions with the AfD, conceivably even on the federal level, which is, at this point, unthinkable. And if you even mentioned it as a mainstream German politician, you would be canceled. But it's possible now.
2: Well, indeed. I think Der Welt had a sort of a front page sort of editorial recently sort of saying we have to consider now forms of collaboration, or sort of posing the question. Is this what is driving the leader, Friedrich Merz, who I was hoping was really going to sort of be a confident man? He seems very fragile, and there's real talk that he might be scuttled and that Germany joins the sort of revolving leaders club.
1: Yeah, he has a very, very low popularity rating, only a year or so into his term, which is a bit embarrassing. He has one of the lowest popularity ratings of any German chancellor. And it's very, very difficult. It's more difficult in Germany than in the UK, for example, to remove a sitting chancellor. It requires a sort of supermajority vote in the parliament. But it is a possibility that will happen. I would bet against it, because there's sort of no incentive for any of the parties to take him out, and he really seems to want to stick it through. But I think what it means more practically is that he is weakened. He is already weakened. And I think a lot of the European countries, with the rise of populist parties and the ever more tricky coalition dynamics and the increasing demands from their populations that they're having, that they actually have less capacity to satisfy, these countries are becoming to some degree ungovernable. And I mean, if you think about the fact that the UK, a country with traditionally fairly stable politics, has now had seven prime ministers in the last 10 years, it's, you can look at each one of them and say, oh, he made this mistake, he made that mistake. But at a certain point, you have to say to yourself, like, the only thing that all of these people have in common is that they couldn't govern the UK.
2: We had that happen, mind you, Jeremy. We know about this in Australia, and we have settled down now. So, anyway.
0: Britain is certainly winning the ashes of prime ministerial changes. Britain's had five prime ministers in the last 5 years, hasn't it?
1: I wish I had the moving contract at 10 Downing Street. It must be very lucrative.
0: I know, it's a familiar sight now, isn't it, that removal truck coming in. I wonder what this has done to the German psyche. I mean, manufacturing might has always been such a kind of pillar,
2: glue
0: of their national identity. This idea of kind of governing stability again has been such a pillar of German post-war society. There seems to be lots of pillars wobbling at the moment in Germany.
1: Yeah, it's a tough moment. I think you're absolutely right. Particularly, I think the car industry, for historical reasons, is practically a symbol of German manhood. And so I think it will be not just a difficult economic transition, but a difficult psychological transition for Germany. There's no question about it. I have to say, though, that I think, you know, they can probably do it. I guess the question is whether they have the political capacity. And I think things will, you know, maybe have to get worse before they can get better. But I think in Germany, the angst always goes before the change.
2: Okay.
1: And it's probably necessary to it.
2: Oh, well, you're determinedly equable, serene about it. We will check up on you in months to come, Jeremy, as to whether that's been okay. Valid. You certainly want to be a little bit provocative, I think, with what you're also suggesting we talk about, because we have been spending a bit of time in the US recently with our global roaming series, The Alliance, and 75th anniversary of the ANZUS Alliance. And you've been thinking about US foreign policy too, in particular, at how Obama's choices, President Obama's choices about military engagement at the time are affecting Trump's to this very day. Now, outline your argument, please.
1: Yeah, sure. In 2012, Obama sort of wandered into the White House briefing room somewhat of a surprise appearance and declared that if in the Syrian civil war, President Assad used chemical weapons, there would be serious consequences. And then a year later, the Assad regime used chemical weapons in a suburb of Damascus, killed around 1,400 people. And it really seemed like the U.S. government was going to then intervene in the Syrian civil war and enforce that red line. And then suddenly the U.S. government pulled back. And this has been seen as a sort of morality tale of American weakness and Obama weakness ever since. And I was triggered on this because a think tank here in Washington, the Foundation for the Defense of Democracies, published a piece at the beginning of the Iran war, right as the Iran war was starting, saying, Mr. Trump, don't be like Mr. Obama. Enforce your red lines. Attack Iran. The problem with this is that, in fact, what happened in that red line incident was, although Obama didn't attack, he, through a diplomatic negotiation using the Russians, managed to get the Syrian regime to give up 1,308 tons of nerve gas, enough nerve gas to kill millions of people. That nerve gas was something that was deeply precious to the Syrian regime. They thought it was their only defense against Israel, but they were forced to give it up by the threat of American force and by Russian coercion. And it probably saved thousands, tens of thousands, hundreds of thousands of lives in the latter part of the Syrian civil war. So to my mind, it is an amazing diplomatic success. I, in the article, called it a shining island of diplomatic wisdom amid a sea of stupid wars.
0: Barack Obama has actually described that decision as the most politically courageous decision he took during his 8 years in the White House. He was actually given the Profile in Courage Award in 2017 and made that very point. But I remember being at the United Nations at the time, Jeremy, and there was a perception around amongst diplomats there that this was a moment of weakness. I mean, I totally accept your point that they managed through diplomacy to get rid of 99% of the chemical weapons stockpile. But at the same time, you had countries, I think, like Russia and China, looking at this as a moment where America was squeamish about using military power and perceiving that as a loss of America's fear factor. I mean, cannot both of those things be true?
1: Well, look, I mean, there's been a lot of scholarly research on this question of whether it's what's called the credibility question, whether credibility transfers between incidents. And the scholars are unanimous that it doesn't, that countries being very sort of self-obsessed assess the capabilities and the situation in front of them. In other words, when the Russians are evaluating whether to invade Crimea, they don't look at what Obama did in Syria, because they don't think that that's relevant. And in fact, it isn't. There is no evidence that that had anything to do with it. George Bush invaded two countries, willy-nilly, as far as I could tell. But the Russians didn't have a problem dismembering a U.S. ally, one that was much closer than Ukraine, in 2008 on his watch. And they did that because they knew that George Bush would react differently to Georgia than he did to Iraq and Afghanistan. And the same thing held with Obama. No American president would have done anything about Crimea, whether he... it's confusing to me why Vladimir Putin would suddenly say, oh, I can invade Crimea because the Americans only got the entire chemical weapons arsenal out of Syria. But if instead the Americans had sent 50 Tomahawk missiles to a Syrian airfield, which would have been a completely symbolic act, that means I can't invade Crimea.
0: Well, the counter-argument would be that Vladimir Putin knew that after the sort of forever wars of 9/11 in Afghanistan and in Iraq, America just did not want to wage war anymore. And the decision that Obama made...
1: He would have been wrong because we've been waging war pretty much continually since then. He would have been right, and I guess he was right, that we weren't willing to do anything in Crimea. I'm not really sure what we would have done in Crimea, but it was about Crimea, it was about the U.S., and it was about Russia. It wasn't about any of those previous experiences. The idea that the Russians are sort of thinking, oh, the Americans have become pansies. The Americans have brought the NATO alliance right up to their border in the last 30 years. The Americans are fighting all around their periphery, and the Americans have gone to war 10 times as much as they have. So I don't really see where that image would even come from.
2: Well, that is a perfect segue, I must say, to something else the US has been doing, the Trump administration. It's been quizzing its NATO allies in attempts to assess their allegiance. Now, what's the aim there?
1: It's quite interesting. So the Pentagon is doing a European force posture review, which is a quite sensible thing to do at this moment, is to sort of, they announced it in June. And what they're going to do is sort of try to evaluate whether the current roughly 80,000 American forces that are in Europe are in the right place, that the right categories, and whether they should withdraw some or even, and sometimes Trump fantasizes, all of them from Europe. So that's a big deal, but it's a pretty normal thing for the U.S. government to do. But they have a sort of strange way of doing it, which is that they've sent out this questionnaire to all of the 31 NATO allies. And the questionnaire, this being NATO, leaked. And European governments are not only being asked in this questionnaire about their military capabilities. They're being asked questions along the lines of, has your government been publicly supportive of U.S. foreign policy priorities? Do you align with the administration's strong, clear, and quiet approach? I don't even know what that is. What restrictions does your country impose on American bases, access, and overflight rights? How many of your weapons do you buy from the United States? And my favorite question, have you supported all U.S. military operations, including the recent Iran conflict?
2: Is this true? Is this true? You're not winding me up. This is true.
1: No, it's all in there. I don't think they asked any questions about their love lives, but it was it nearly got to that level. A European official sort of said to me that all the questions sort of implied that it was a sort of beauty contest, that the countries were competing with each other to show loyalty to the United States, and that whoever came out with the sort of best loyalty score would get the troops. That's the message, the implicit message that is being sent to the Europeans. So, you know, what I don't know is how they've responded.
0: Well, exactly. Has anybody actually filled in the questionnaire, Jeremy? Have they actually sort of taken the bait?
1: Quite a few countries have definitely filled in the questionnaire. I'm told that the French, in their usual fashion, just sent a two-page letter, probably with a couple of drawings in it. But
2: this is very funny.
1: But the Germans and I think the Dutch and the Finnish have reported that they have filled in the questionnaire, but they haven't told us what the answers are.
2: Wow.
1: So I don't know.
0: You could get AI to do it for you.
2: That's exactly right. Well, look,
1: Claude knows how to please the Trump administration, I'm sure,
0: exactly
1: at this point.
0: Right.
2: some sort of model for the future. Now, Jeremy, that was a fabulous overview from a European perspective, actually an American perspective. Now, we never let you go without a recommendation.

0: So what are you? What would you like to recommend that you're either seeing, reading, or hearing?
1: Just along the China track, I finished about a month ago a book called The Great Transformation, China's Road from Revolution to Reform, which was written by Ard Arno Westad. And I think it's actually a quite useful book for understanding some of the sort of China Shock 2.0 dynamics, even though basically what it's describing is the transition that they made out of the Cultural Revolution through the death of Mao and into the beginning of the reform era. So roughly from like 1970 to 1980. But it's really an extraordinary description of how China transformed from this, you know, incredibly ideological Maoist state to a still communist in name country and a still very authoritarian country, still ruled by the CCP. But it had embarked on this enormous, incredible reform campaign, which has, as we said, in the last 40 years, completely transformed the world and still is.
0: And maybe that goes right back to December the 11th, 2001, as you say.
1: Exactly.
0: And Nick, your recommendations?
2: Well, I was going to be really frivolous, actually.
0: And frivolous?
2: Make sure you watch season 3 of Colin from Accounts, which is superb. But I will join in the China thing. I read a really good essay in Foreign Affairs in this month's edition, How China Found Its Most Potent Weapon. And its most potent weapon, of course, now is rare earth minerals. And that for me was fascinating. And a quote from the former Chinese leader, Deng Xiaoping, the Middle East has oil, China has rare earth minerals.
0: And so do we, by the way. So does Australia.
2: You don't wield them in quite such
0: No, we don't.
1: It's time to find your potent weapon.
0: We're really sitting on a cache. I'm going to suggest a woman I've followed for years, Margaret McMillan. She's an historian. I've interviewed her over many years. She's fantastic. And she's written in the September the 1st, A New World Order is Coming, full stop, we aren't ready. Her point being that we persuade ourselves that the things that are around, you know, the equivalent of dead rats before big diseases, we say, oh, well, yes, that's all right, that we can get over that. But that actually there is something that we have not grasped, the sheer rate of change. So I do commend that to people. Jeremy, it's been fabulous to chat. Thank you again.
1: Thank you.
0: Jeremy Shapiro, the droll analyst from the European Council on Foreign Relations, who seems to be soothed by German angst, Nick.
2: Yeah, he was great, wasn't he? Good to focus on Germany. I think Germany often gets missed out, partly because it has been so stable and partly because politics over the last, I don't know, 20 years have been maybe a tiny bit boring. They're not anymore, are they?
0: Thanks to producer Aston Brown, supervising producer Pat Sunderland, and executive producer Laura McAuliffe. And thank you very much to you, Nick.
2: Jeremy, it's been fantastic.
0: Bye-bye.
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4: Imagine you're on a submersible with Jacques Cousteau diving down to a shipwreck. It's dark and you're travelling around under the ocean's surface and I don't know, maybe you'll play some cards to pass the time, or nap, or just stare out of the tiny little portal into the darkness. What the duck was that? Was that the ghost of submersible accidents past, knocking on the submarine? A ghost with an irritable bowel? I'm Ann Jones, and this is What the Duck, the podcast which deep dives into the internet black holes so that you don't have to. And the dive today, well, it's actually sort of literal. We're going underwater. Put your headphones on. You're going to want to hear this. Remember sunny afternoons in the pool? Yelling underwater to your friends? No, just me. Anyway, have you ever tried that in the sea? You might have trouble being heard.

0: It's noisy under there. There are clicks and pops, grunts and burps, and all sorts of different things. We love mystery sounds, but to work out what we don't know, let's start with what we do.
1: Just on a daily basis, I'll hear humpback whales.
0: Lauren Hawkins is a PhD student at the Centre for Marine Science and Technology at Curtin University and has been putting out underwater microphones to listen to the sounds of the ocean. A lot of the sounds you hear in this program are from her research.
1: Blue whales, fin whales, minke whales.
0: Yes, minke whales sound like plucked strings.
1: I've got some choruses which are interspersed with orca whistles.
0: When Lauren says choruses, she means sort of like the birds do, a whole heap of noise and singing all roughly around the same time. But she's not talking about birds. She's talking about fish.
1: A lot of people are aware of other animals, other marine animals making sounds, but knowledge of fish sound production is fairly rare.
0: It is very niche, and no one would believe some of these sounds. Yeah, that was a fish.
1: So for most of the sounds that I found, I actually have really no idea. Depending on the characteristics of the sound, sort of gives us a hint as to what, you know, possibly. So the knocks, you know, the dun, dun, dun, dun, dun, dun. The pops, you know, the... And then you have these burps. And you have growls. And you have I've got one that sounds like frogs. Like rink, rink, rink, rink, rink.

0: and you have da da da da da da da da, is similar to previously recorded Batfish recordings. But there's actually two types of that trail of pulses. One which the time between the pulses is very, very quick. And then the other one, it's a little bit slower. So one goes na na na na na na na na, and one goes na na na na na na na na na na.
1: I know, right? It's a total what the duck.
0: You know, there's even possibly different species in the two calls as well. It's a smorgasbord at the moment.
1: But listening to fish is not entirely new.
2: There's some of the first work that we've seen describing it. It goes back to Aristotle. So this has been known, you know, for thousands of years.
1: That's Aaron Rice, a research scientist at Cornell University in North America, known for its ornithology research.
2: I'm, you know, the lone fish person in a building full of bird people. A lot of the names for different fish species are named after the sounds they produce. So, you know, things like hogfish is named after a grunting pig, grunts and drum and croakers.
1: It's a common thing with other organisms that you get named after your sound. Think motorbike frog, the kookaburra, or even crows. Crow. All of them named after their sounds.
2: There is a species of fish native to South Australia, the trumpeter. How is it going to get a name like the trumpeter if it doesn't make any sounds?

0: That makes it pretty easy. Things like catfish often have these spines that are going back and forth, and the sounds are actually coming out of essentially their shoulder joint, but they have these like sort of stridulatory ridges. But then there's other fish that are perfectly still and making sounds. And so, you know, the second question that emerges after you answer who made that sound, you find the fish and say, well, how do they do that?
1: He said it. How do they make sounds?
2: Okay, so fish make sounds in three main ways. The first is drumming, and that's when fish use sonic muscles, specialized muscles which are attached to their swim bladder.
0: So a swim bladder is an organ sort of in the abdominal cavity, and the what we call the basal or the primitive fish, it's sort of somewhat of an outgrowth of the gastrointestinal system. It's sort of a pocket that if it's linked essentially to the stomach or the intestines, and animals can gulp air at the surface and then store it in the swim bladder. And if they want to let it out, they'll burp. And there's some things like tarpon and potentially some salmon that are producing sounds that way. But then in the more, shall we say, derived fish, or the more sort of, you know, to say something is more evolved than others isn't quite right. But, you know, so in some of these groups, they have what's called a closed swim bladder, where it's this essentially bubble that's highly vascularized. So it's got a lot of blood vessels going to it. And basically they can either increase or decrease the internal pressure of essentially this balloon in their belly. And a lot of fish have these highly specialized muscles on the swim bladder that for fish that sit on the bottom, like the toadfish, these muscles are basically dedicated to producing sound,
2: which creates this drumming sound. And that's fairly common. You've got your swim bladder, which is this air-filled organ in the abdomen of most bony fishes. And it's very similar to, I suppose you'd call a balloon in a sense. Those muscles are pulling and pushing and pulling and pushing and pulling and pushing. And as that water is released, that's what's making those popping sounds.
1: And is it known?
2: Sort of like a fish fart.
1: There are quite a few of them that do sound like fish farts, actually.
2: Yeah, they really do.
0: These are the fastest contracting skeletal muscles among vertebrates, and they're designed and have evolved specifically for producing sounds.
1: Wow, I didn't know that.
2: When you talk about humpback whales and orcas being iconic cetacean sound makers, these guys are the iconic fish sound producers. They're known as toadfish, and they're very well documented of producing sounds worldwide. They make a variety of sounds, but one of their most well-known is known as the boat whistle or the foghorn. They're very loud. The sounds that they produce are related to their breeding seasons. And in terms of around Australia, there's been toadfish choruses found all across the top of Australia. Whether they're the same species, we're not sure yet, but they're definitely a species of toadfish, because that particular sound type and chorus is specific to that fish family.
0: You know, sort of the most famous sound described along the U.S. Atlantic coast is from a fish called the oyster toadfish that makes its, you know, affectionately named boat whistle sound. It's kind of like a honk, and it's, you know, probably about half a second long. It starts with a grunt and then goes into this sort of harmonic sound, making it sound very honky. And basically, because there are several sort of contraction cycles of the muscles, each of those contractions of the muscle itself corresponds to one component of the sine wave. So basically every

0: peak that you see in the sound wave corresponds to the contraction cycle of one muscle, that actually those contraction rates match the firing patterns exactly of nerve cells in the brain. So basically, by listening to some fish like these toadfish and the plainfin midshipmen, what you're hearing is actually sort of this window into what these animals' brains are doing.
1: Wow, that is so damn cool. From those grumpy-looking little toadfish. And the plainfin midshipman you just mentioned, is that the one that does those incredibly long sounds?
0: 75 minutes.
1: It's also an otherworldly sound. Because we associate sound production with lungs, right, and having a finite amount, that sound in particular is a mind-blower because it just goes on for ages.
0: Yeah, and it's wild to think about it too because, you know, you hear the sound and you hear a little short segment and it's like, well, that's not very interesting. It's just kind of like, okay, neat. You know, it's not elaborate. How could animals find that interesting? But then you realize that, you know, these guys are essentially like the marathon runners of animal communication in terms of just being able to, yes, it's a simple sound, but to be able to sustain that same level of calling for well over an hour is quite a feat.
1: It's just a little olive brown golden toad fishy looking thing. You wouldn't know that it could do a feature length sea fart. But not all fish sound like a radio on the blink. There are a surprising amount of clicks underwater too.
2: So I suppose the most iconic would be your snapping shrimp. Pop, pop, pop, pop, pop, snap, snap, snap, snap, snap, snap, snap, that you can actually hear even if you're just, you know, going snorkeling or even just swimming underneath the water at the beach. Snapping shrimp are also amazingly loud.
1: There's stories of the shrimp being so loud that in World War II, Japanese subs used them like a cloak of invisibility behind which they could not be found. But some fish make clicking sounds too.
2: Fish also produce sounds through stridulation. So that's when they rub bony body parts against each other, sort of like when crickets rub their legs against each other. For fish, they can rub their fin rays against their pectoral girdle, which is like sort of hooks.
0: There are some fish that have, you can just close your mouth really quickly. A lot of fish have a second set of jaws in their throat. They're called the pharyngeal jaws, where so if the outer jaws are used for food capture, they'll have these second jaws in their throat that's crunching everything up. So things like parrotfish or a lot of the croakers, that's where they're like grinding up clams and bits of coral that can make sounds. They have tendons they can snap. Things like anemone fish or the clownfish, work has shown they have a tendon in their jaw that if they open their jaw quickly and then they snap it shut and that creates a popping sound. So it's really wild, the variety of different ways that they're producing click sounds.
1: Right, so I get the mechanisms for the most part, but what is it that they're trying to communicate?
0: So this is where we can, you know, sort of take a what we call a comparative perspective and saying, well, okay, you know, fish are pretty much like all other animals. They want to find some mates and they want to defend territories and, you know, other resources.
2: Fish make sounds when they're feeding, when they're breeding, when they're courting, for aggression. So, you know, this is my territory, this is my bit of coral, you know, leave it alone. Also as alarm calls, very similar to what birds do. They'll actually set those alarm calls off to let others know that there's a predator running around. It's a repertoire of calls for them to talk to each other about what they're doing on their daily lives.
1: When you put a hydrophone down in the water, it disappears. You can't really see what's happening. You might record a couple or hundreds or even thousands of sounds in one go. And this is where the detective work begins.
0: What's wild, though, are the relatively large number of fish where we don't know how they're making those sounds. There's no obvious internal structures. There's not really well-developed muscles. The properties of the sound don't seem to match other clicking sorts of things. And so trying to figure out, you know, hacking a fish apart to figure out how it's doing something is its own set of challenges. The species of the freshwater toadfish, or Batrachomyus trispinosus,

0: So it's found around far north Queensland, throughout the Western Pacific, and the east coast of Australia. Was a fish that we happened to get in the aquarium trade. And it's like, oh, it's described as the freshwater toadfish. So we got it, you know, it's like, well, if it's a toadfish, yeah, it's never been recorded before, but maybe it makes sounds. You know, I had my little hydrophone, and I would go set up it, you know, at night and record overnight, sometimes spending many late hours in the lab trying to watch these guys. And then in getting some of the initial sound recordings, I'm like, holy cow, that little fish made that loud sound. And in fact, being able to sort of hear a bunch of them all going, you know, in a 40-gallon fish tank was really exciting.
1: You know, I mean, I still don't know some of the sounds that I hear and have to go and, you know, talk to acousticians and to my supervisors and go, you know, what's this? You know, is it a fish or could it be something else or is it a whale? And I suppose also because I don't really know what the fish are doing. I would love to be there to you know, go down and look at what these fish are doing as they're making this noise, you know. Are they spawning or are they feeding? And that's what I find really challenging because I don't have all the little clues that I need to put everything together. So I've sort of got to find different evidence, sort of like be a bit of a detective to try and find the answer because it's not right in front of me. That's what I find really challenging.
2: One place for clues is in the fish we already know about.
3: Different size swim bladders will give you a different spectral sort of, I suppose, fingerprint of that sound. So we're trying to match those up as well. So by doing those measurements, we can go, oh, yeah, fish with this shape and this length of a swim bladder or this volume of a swim bladder would be able to make the sounds with those spectral components.
0: Yeah, absolutely. You know, and so there's cases where things like squirrel fish or croakers, toadfish, really, really well-developed swim bladder muscles. All of them are making really loud and obnoxious sounds. Therefore, if we find similar structures of swim bladder muscles, it seems reasonable to infer that those fish are making sounds as well. It's an assumption, and we're being inclusive in that, but that prediction is supported by data.
2: How many fish are there out there making sounds?
0: So our guess currently, with some degree of confidence in the data, predicted about two-thirds of the families of recognized fish are making sounds. But I think for a long time, the assumption was that it's a weird oddball fish here and there, but this isn't really a thing. And the more we study, the more and more we start seeing it. No, this is actually really widespread across fish and should not be viewed as some sort of rare outlier, but in fact is a major mode of communication.
2: Two-thirds of fish families are using sound in their everyday lives. That is a lot of oceanic noise to keep track of.
3: And I've just finished putting together the Australian Fish Chorus Catalogue, which is an inventory of fish choruses from those sites.
2: A library catalogue for the choruses of sounds that we know of so far in Australia, which can only help figure out what's making that sound in the long run, right? And also help to have baseline data for the ecological soundscape.
0: If you step back or you start recording over large spatial and temporal scales, there's a tremendous amount of information that can be collected about how ocean ecosystems work all through this perspective of sound.
2: Including human sounds.
3: Probably one of the most prolific sounds I hear is probably ship or boat noise all the time. There's pole driving, so they're doing that construction work around estuaries and harbours and things like that. I've heard that. I've also heard clips of different machinery in the water. Echo sounders as well, sonars from boats. That's quite characteristic. You can hear that as well.
0: We know that with human influence at a global scale, this current

0: epoch is referred to as the Anthropocene for how pervasive human activity is in contributing to the loss of biodiversity. So one, you know, by starting to aggregate sounds across broad geographical areas or over time, we can start to get an idea of what can changing soundscapes tell us about changing oceans. You know, what are the levels of human threats? We know that that ocean and aquatic ecosystems broadly, the animals that live there are reliant on sounds. And by listening to these different areas, there's a extensive amount of information that we can glean just by listening.
1: Maybe one day, just like you know the sound of a magpie, you'll know that this isn't the sound of rain on a supermarket roof. It's the sound of hundreds of thousands of tiny lanternfish. And for Lauren, her quest to understand choruses still has enough mysteries to last her a whole career.
2: I detected a fish chorus off Western Australia. It looks really interesting on a spectrogram. It's this like squiggly line and it sounds like frogs. I haven't found it anywhere else yet. And it's the first time that I've seen that sound sort of associated with chorusing behaviour. So usually, you know, a fairly common sound is the popping or the knocking and, you know, they're just a series of pulses, which are cool, but, you know, pretty monotonous. But these calls are just like, yeah, very, very interesting.
1: And duck detectives, we still don't know who is making this noise, which sounds sort of like the adults from Snoopy. Or this chorus of apparent slips up in the bathtub. This chorus of drones gone mad. Or these mobiles left on vibrate. We have no idea who is making this absolutely epic wet fart. On ABC Radio National, I'm Anne Jones, and What the Duck is produced by Patria Ladgrove and I on the lands of the Kaurna and Wathaurong people. Thanks to Lauren and Aaron and also a heap of researchers for their sounds via Creative Commons. Plus, an extra special thank you to Professor Robert McCauley and the Centre for Marine Science and Technology at Curtin University and the special hydrophone setup that he used to get the majority of the sounds you heard today. Keep swimming, everyone.
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0: this is ABC News with David Rowlands. One Nation's plan to let people divert part of their super into take-home pay is being criticised as a short-term fix to a much bigger housing problem. The party says renters and mortgage holders should be able to access part of their super contributions for up to 3 years in order to help with repayments. However, financial experts warn the plan would weaken retirement savings without doing anything to increase housing supply. Ladies Finance Club founder Molly Benjamin says it isn't a long-term solution.
1: We're having this conversation because rent and mortgages are unaffordable, and that is a housing supply problem that has been building for decades. So taking money from our retirement savings doesn't help build a single new home, and it doesn't bring down rent. It just shifts the costs onto tomorrow.
0: The Prime Minister has expressed his condolences to people impacted by the devastating Nepal-Tibet floods. Thousands remain missing, including 36 Australians, following the disaster, which occurred on August the 26th. The federal government has committed $11 million to support disaster response and recovery efforts. Anthony Albanese has told Question Time that he's spoken with Nepal's Prime Minister, Bilendra Shah.
2: On behalf of Australia, I express my deepest condolences to all Nepali people affected by this disaster. I particularly wanted to express my deep gratitude to his authorities for all their work in searching the last known locations of Australians who remain unaccounted for.
0: Court documents have revealed how French nationals who stole millions of dollars worth of luxury goods from a home in Canberra last year used artificial intelligence to locate their victims. Harry Frost takes up the story.
3: The agreed facts in the case, tendered in the ACT Supreme Court today, reveal one of the victims posted images of luxury goods she owned on Instagram. A French national used AI to determine that images containing a cherry blossom tree and another with Black Mountain Tower in the background were in Canberra and located the home. He and three other men travelled from Thailand to Australia and broke into the victim's home in October last year, stealing goods worth around $2 million. The four men were arrested in Sydney a few days later and have pleaded guilty to aggravated burglary and joint commission theft. They'll be sentenced at a later date.
0: The lawyer for a ship captain who allegedly brought more than 800 kilograms of cocaine to Western Australia says his client didn't know the drugs were on board. David Webber has the details.
4: Milan Begovic is one of five people on trial over the haul of nearly 850 kilograms of cocaine found on a cargo vessel in 2023. He was the captain of the St. Pino. He's charged with importing a commercial quantity of drugs. The other four on trial are charged with attempting to import or aiding with attempted importation. But Mr. Begovic's lawyer, Paul Bevilacqua, has told the jury his client didn't know the drugs were on the vessel. He said every decision Mr. Begovic made was in order to get his cargo of soybean meal and his crew safely to Australia. It was just another job, Mr. Bevilacqua said.
0: There are calls for policies to ensure local musicians open concerts for large touring artists after English band Radiohead announced they will play in Western Australia next year without a support act. The band will play 16 shows across Perth, Melbourne and Sydney in May, including four shows at Perth's RAC Arena. CEO of West Australian Music, Owen Whittle, says that local artists often get career-boosting opportunities through supporting international acts.
5: What we'd really love to see as well is, given this is a state government venue, that we kind of adopt a policy that would also, you know, require touring acts like Radiohead to share the stage with local artists.
0: Looking at sport now, and Adelaide Crows forward Darcy Fogarty says there's a lot of belief among the group that they're good enough to play September footy, after Adelaide won their first final in 9 years on Saturday night. The Crows survived a fourth quarter scare to record a 22-point win over the Western Bulldogs at home. Their next challenge is facing the reigning premiers at the Gabba, with Brisbane coming off the back of a shock 53-point loss to the Swans in Sydney. Fogarty says they've soaked in the Bulldogs' win, but are moving on to the next challenge against the Lions.
6: I'm sure there's going to be some big takeaways from the Sydney game, but we match up against them a lot differently than Sydney do. So, I think we can read into a little bit of recent form, but at the end of the day, it's probably more important about how, one, we want to play our brand of football, and two, how we match up against them.
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0: Welcome to Late Night Live, coming to you from Gadigal land. I'm David Marr. Regarded as a right-wing wrecker when she was elected Prime Minister of Italy 4 years ago, Giorgia Meloni of the Fratelli d'Italia party has now run the longest and most stable government of her country since the Second World War. Later, the contradictions and achievements of Giorgia Meloni. And we're celebrating the life and work of the German naturalist Alexander von Humboldt, who believed science must not only be superbly researched, but beautifully written. Humboldt is regarded these days as the father of ecology. But first, to Canberra, where Anna Henderson, chief political correspondent with SBS, is standing by. Anna, is Labor going to be hammered for falling house prices?
1: Well, I've already had the first taste of it today in Question Time that, yes, the opposition is going to, I would expect, go down this path probably every sitting day to demand the government. Well, today it was about demanding the government release any modelling that's been done on what is currently happening to the housing market. And both, you know, us in press conferences and the opposition and other political parties have been pointing back to the budget and what the government suggested would be the impact of its policies, you know, to change negative gearing and capital gains tax policy, and that the Treasury modelling at that time was saying that house price growth would be lowered by 2%. But obviously what we're seeing in the housing market right now is a very different story. And, you know, the Treasurer has now been pushed on this a number of times. Jim Chalmers says that this is a market, you know, evening out, that there have been ebbs and flows in house prices over many years. But he's also said something which I think has been a bit frustrating, which is that, you know, that Treasury modelling was specifically just about the two policies, and it didn't model the broader economic conditions, what was happening in the Middle East, more general housing policy realities. And I feel like that's fine for them to sort of point to the black and white document. But we do all remember back at budget time, David, that when the government was being asked, the Prime Minister and the Treasurer were being asked, what is this going to do to house prices, that they kept pointing to that Treasury advice and that Treasury modelling. And now, you know, it's sort of being suggested that, oh, but you didn't really check the fine print, that we couldn't. Fair enough, they couldn't predict what was going to happen in the Middle East, but also that we weren't really modelling the broader economic realities. We were just looking at the two policy changes. I just don't know if that really cuts it for people at home who were wondering back at budget time what was going to happen. This is the biggest asset they've ever owned for many Australians, and to see it drop in value even in this short period of time, given, yes, the government says things might change, it has really unsettled many people who are paying off their mortgage. Like, imagine if you, sorry to just talk at you, David.
0: Go blast away.
1: I have to have a little break. No, but imagine if you had bought a house at the real peak of the market and it's now come off, you know, 10%, and you don't really have any modelling from the government that you feel you can trust at this point, or that they're bringing to the table to say, okay, this is going to even out down the track. It has had a bit of a sense of market chaos around it, even if, you know, hard-headed economists are saying, you know, calm down, it's just a few months out from the policy being announced and these things might iron out
0: okay,
1: over time.
0: But suppose you've got a $2 million house, or you've just bought a house for $2 million.
1: I hope you're not going to ask me a question about, you know, maths.
0: Yes, I am. I'm going to say, if the price has dropped 10%, mm-hmm. how much will you feel you've lost? 10% of $2 million.
1: Well, that's not the average price of a house.
0: No. So that's you're that. Avoiding the question. You're avoiding the question.
1: I mean, how much do you feel you've lost? I mean, that's a
0: but
1: you know,
0: isn't that the point? Isn't that the political point? If you've bought a $2 million house, which you now think you can only offload for say $1.8 million, you will have a feeling that you have been robbed of $200,000. Now, I know this is kind of, but this is real, and isn't that what made the notion of addressing the bloated cost of housing so brave for a political party? Because people are going to feel they have been robbed.
1: Yes, but I think the problem around this is that if it was clear to the government at the time that, you know, the conflict in the Middle East wasn't necessarily going anywhere, and that there were these other factors driving up things like inflation and, causing problems to the economy, and, you know, it's hard to predict what the Reserve Bank's going to do as well. But, you know, the reality is that I just don't think for many Australians that the government telling them now, oh, you know, that modelling we were referring to at the time, time and time again, actually only referred to these two policies, not the broader conditions. So it's not our fault that, you know, these price drops are more significant. I just don't know if people out there are going to go, oh, yeah, I should have read the page of the budget books.
0: Does anybody pay any attention to any explanation ventured by any politician that has the weasel word modelling in it?
1: Well, I think I will just go back to the same point, that people were really exercised about this question, whether or not this is going to significantly drop the price of my house, or the, you know, the value of my house, sorry. And they were getting this answer, no, we don't model that the prices are going to drop. We model that growth is going to reduce by 2%. So it was very much like a calming of the horses at the time, which at this point hasn't come to pass. But again, I probably, Jim Chalmers would say, well, Anna, we said it was over 2 years. Like, and so the market could very well even out, and how can you predict what's happening in the Middle East? But the reality of this is that it's just feeding into that sense across the economy and across voter punter land that, you know, people are doing it tough, that, you know, there's various economic blows that they're just kind of dealing with, whether it's, you know, mortgage repayments going up, whether it's their rent going up, whether it's, you know, suddenly they can't remortgage if they want to do something to the house, whatever it is, like that they're just not in an economically good place, and that the federal government is to blame in some way or hasn't managed things properly. And that's where, you know, policies like what One Nation is offering really start to gain traction.
0: What is One Nation offering? Because, I mean, to my reading, it just looks as though they want to cut the super rate from 12% to 9%, or is that too simple?
1: So it's based on your decision-making as a, you know, sentient being in Australia in One Nation's eyes, that everyone should be doing the 9% contribution, but that the additional 3% that we're currently contributing, that's taking it up to 12, for anyone who's under extreme financial pressure, they should be able to take that money out now over time. So, 3% per week, I think it equated to for the median wage earner, which is about $90,000 or so, that they would get $44 back a week. It's not a huge amount of money, but it is something. It's not nothing at all.
0: And why not?
1: Something to add.
0: And why not? It's the workers' money. It's the salary earners' money.
1: It's your money. Well, why not? The government would say, and the super industry would say, because that same earner getting the median wage, if they don't take that money out, has an extra $25,000 at retirement time over that 3 years. So they've done the figures to say what you think you're getting now, the sugar hit, so that, you know, it's a bit easier on you to fund your life, is taking away from, you know, older you, and meaning that you don't have as much to retire on. But One Nation and, you know, Pauline Hanson and the One Nation Treasury spokesperson, Barnaby Joyce, they had their joint press conference today, and they've just sort of, you know, poo-pooed that argument and said the most important thing is that anyone who's struggling should be able to get their money now. If you're getting foreclosed on, like currently, under the current rules, if you are about to lose your house, there are ways that you can apply to get some of your super early. So there is already a caveat for, you know, medical bills. There's a couple of different areas, but apparently it's quite a laborious process. One Nation wants to make it easier. Barnaby Joyce argues that most people won't use it. He says most people won't take it out. But if they really need it, why shouldn't they get it now to help them through so they don't lose their house? But I think it is worth pointing out that, you know, there's already a provision if you're getting foreclosed on that you can withdraw super. So this is more of a, hey, if you need it, you deserve it. It's your money.
0: It's your money, yep. Hey, look, has Canberra as a society, as a city, as a political entity, stopped laughing yet at Matt Canavan's argument that young men are abusing women because They're sick, quote, they're sick and tired of the feminisation of our curriculum. He meant our school curriculum. I mean, has the laughter died down across, you know, across the lake?
1: Well, this is a very serious issue for the Liberal and National, particularly the right of the Liberal and National parties. And this isn't the first time they've raised this debate. And, you know, the structure of the parliament, the way the last election worked, is that the ranks of the sort of more right faction side of Liberal and National politics

0: has been bolstered. So there is a strong feeling in parts of the building that Matt Canavan was speaking an important point. Angus Taylor hasn't, you know, been running to a microphone to say he disagrees. And Matt Canavan has his argument, and I think there are some within the Liberal Party, like Jane Hume, who have looked a bit uncomfortable answering questions about it. But then, yes, there's a lot of the...
1: It's just, Anna, it's just ridiculous. Look, I know it's a bit of a trope in Trumpian America, and it's a bit of a trope in some parts in Europe as well, but it is completely ridiculous. And yet, what the Liberal leaders can't say, I don't agree. Because once again, the National Party has spoken and they've got to come in behind.
0: So I don't actually think it has been a bit of a laughing matter as such. I haven't seen people kind of chuckling about this or thinking it's absurd. What I have seen is people being quite worried by the debate and how it's unfolded. As I said, there are people who are backing Matt Canavan in absolutely, and then Labor is trying to argue that if this is how the Nationals are approaching things, and if Matt Canavan is sort of winning this argument internally, it's very bad for consent education in schools, but for the political discourse around these issues as well. Like, obviously, we've had just an appalling couple of weeks in terms of cases of domestic violence and, you know, shocking allegations. And we've you can't look at a newspaper at the moment without having to talk about and confront some of these issues. And I think the government is planning to spend a lot of this week talking about how it is going to deal with the realities of the digital world. Like, it is quite extraordinary when you think about some of the work that's been done on this to think there was a study in 2024 that found, you know, it only takes about 23 minutes for a social media account, you know, mimicking a 16 or 18-year-old boy to be landing on misogynistic content. And the algorithm conversation is obviously one that the government's really keen to have. But I don't think that it, in terms of the way this is all going down, is a laughing matter for many people who are engaged in dealing with it. It's actually been one that has, like, exercised a lot of concern.
1: I'm not suggesting the laughter of amusement, but the laughter of despair, that you would argue that men, young men, behaved worse because they were being given, say, consent education at school. I mean, it's just bullshit.
0: Look, you'd have to unpick what Matt Canavan, like, when Matt Canavan made that comment, I don't know if he was referring to a specific issue or incident, but I think the suggestion that the consent education that is championed by Chanel Contos was, you know, the feminisation of the curriculum is demonstrably not what that program is about. And I do think it is worth, you know, reflecting that there is a part of the right wing of politics which has more contact with the manosphere and certainly less condemnatory in its approach to some of these voices and these influences online internationally. And I suppose they have to reckon with that.
1: Indeed, indeed. Politics has to reckon with that. Anna, thank you once again, as always. Anna Henderson, Chief Political Correspondent of SBS. Coming up, Giorgia Meloni, the pariah who became Prime Minister.

When Giorgia Meloni was elected Prime Minister of Italy in 2022, the sky was supposed to fall in. The leader of a party with neo-fascist roots, Meloni was going to destabilise Europe, crack down on civil liberties and LGBTQI rights, run up massive debts and shut Italy's borders. The one reassurance was that she wouldn't last long. But in power, Meloni has turned out not to be the wrecker the pundits predicted. And this week, she marks 4 years in office, leader of the longest-lasting government in Italy's post-war history. To discuss Meloni, we're joined by Lorenzo Pregliasco, political analyst and adjunct professor at the University of Bologna. Lorenzo, welcome.

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1: Thank you. Thank you. My pleasure.
0: Lorenzo, what happened to her plans to transform Italy?
1: Well, I would say that she shifted to a more pragmatic approach from the beginning. We know that being in government usually moderates leaders, regardless of their previous tones and rhetoric and stances. I would say that she, in a way, moderated her her tones, her firebrand opposition positioning she had before the election, and which explained also why international media cast her as sort of a threat to the Italian democracy and to European stability. So she had this more pragmatic, moderate, institutional approach with regards to international relationships, for example, with the European Union. She maintained Italy's support for Ukraine. She did try to form a sort of friendly relationship both with the European establishment and with Donald Trump, which to some extent backfired recently, earlier this year. But in terms of, you know, structural intervention, in terms of decisive reforms, she didn't achieve much, which is part of the weaknesses, the vulnerabilities she's carrying on in view of the election of next year.
0: Has she pulled back because she sees that as making her unpopular, or has she pulled back because she can't get support in the alliance of parties that she's running?
1: Well, she heads a coalition of parties, so they're not all on the same page on every issue. But broadly speaking, the government coalition is quite united. This also explains why she was able to stay in power for almost 4 years now, because you didn't have clear fractures within the government coalition that could lead to somebody eventually pulling the plug.
0: But isn't she seen as somebody who's broken promises?
1: This is one of the vulnerabilities that she will be facing in the upcoming election campaign. Our polling, U-Trend's polling for Sky in Italy, shows that roughly 6 out of 10 voters are not satisfied with the government, and the approval is even lower when you look at specific issues like energy, living cost inflation, jobs, the health system. So in terms of the actual results, I think voters are not happy with what she has delivered. Nevertheless, elections are about a choice, and many voters will probably think that even though Meloni is far from perfect, even though her government maybe has underdelivered, the opposition, the center-left opposition, is not necessarily a better option.
0: When will the elections be held? I mean, they don't have to be held until the end of next year, do they?
1: Yeah, formally, the end of the parliamentary term is in September 2027, because the election was in September 2022. But there is a growing debate about anticipating the election date, probably in spring. Usually, national elections in Italy are held in spring. 2022 was an exception. So it's likely that Meloni will speed it up a bit and probably hold elections around April. One of the reasons why it is maybe advisable to hold elections earlier than September is that if you vote in September, late September, or even October, the new government takes office very close to the budget season, which is seen as problematic.
0: In the list of things you gave a moment ago where she has seemed to fail, I was interested that you didn't mention immigration, but events have helped her there, have they not?
1: Immigration is actually a vulnerability now, I would say, especially because voters, Italian voters, now have a more hard right option, which is clearly focusing on immigration with a very far-right stance that is,

0: cultura nazionale, led by former General Roberto Vannacci, who left Lega, a government party, and in a way is trying to position himself as the real nationalist anti-immigration firebrand to the right of the current government. This, in a way, puts real pressure on Meloni, exactly on the issue of immigration.
1: But the numbers of people flowing out of North Africa have subsided, haven't they, quite dramatically?
0: Yes, they have, but if you want, immigration is one of those topics where right-wing voters are not totally satisfied until they see immigrants, until they see especially illegal immigrants, maybe in the news, having committed some crimes. So there is a, I would say, a loop, a mediatic loop that overshadows the actual results on the number of people flowing from North Africa to Italian ports.
1: Lorenzo, would it be possible to remain in Europe as a member of the European Union and close Italy's borders?
0: Actually, it is very difficult for Italy's geographic position. We are deep in the Mediterranean. We have a few islands south of Sicily, which are very close to North Africa, to Tunisia, for example. So, practically speaking, it is almost impossible to avoid people coming to Italian shores by boat. The real issue is how to deal with those people. Italian governments used to ask other European countries to take their share of those people, but usually the response on the European part has been negative.
1: On ABC Radio National, this is Late Night Live. I'm talking to Lorenzo Pregliasco, who is a political analyst, adjunct professor at the University of Bologna, about the now four-year-old government of Giorgia Meloni. Lorenzo, she and Trump started out as admirers of each other. What happened to that?
0: She actually tried to form a bridge between the US and Europe. That's the way she put it. She had long-standing relationships with the MAGA movement, and so she was seen as probably the only European leader with whom Trump could have a good relationship. And it went well to some extent for 1 year or so. Then she seized the moment to distance herself from Trump when Trump attacked the Pope, Pope Leo, with frankly stunning remarks against the head of the Catholic Church. She has a Catholic electorate, and so she couldn't help but distancing herself from Trump. And Trump, as we all know, attacked her very aggressively after that. In a way, I think she seized that opportunity because she felt that being seen as too subservient to Trump, too boxed in Trump's shadow, was politically damaging for her. In a country where Trump is unpopular, where the Iran war is unpopular, and where attacking the Pope is definitely unpopular.
1: And she has not allowed US forces to use Italian bases, is that right, in the campaigns against Iran?
0: Yes, that's probably one of the reasons why the relationship with Trump fractured over the last months. In my view, she couldn't continue being seen as too close to a president that is perceived by voters as a source of instability and unpredictability. So she had, in a way, to do that.
1: And she surely earned applause around the world when Trump abused her as having begged for her photograph.
0: Yeah, that's in pure Trump style, I would say. Trump is, as we know, constantly redefining the limits of political debate and of political language, and that makes no exception. So, in a way, she benefited, I think, in terms of image and communication from that situation.
1: I don't beg, Italy doesn't beg. It was pretty
0: Yeah.
1: dramatic. She has had a major setback in her 4 years in office because she had plans to radically change the structure.

0: structure of the Italian judiciary. What was this about? What did she plan to do? And what happened to that plan?
1: Well, the reform was actually approved by Parliament. It was a constitutional reform. And by the Italian constitution, if you fail to approve a constitutional reform by at least two-thirds of the Parliament, then you need to have a referendum to confirm this or reject this. Her plan was to change the governance of judiciary. And it was, I would say, a long-standing battle of the Italian center-right, because the justice system is seen as, by some in the Italian right, as politically motivated, as usually close to the political left. And so the reform was actually approved, but not with the two-thirds she needed. Then a referendum was held. And in spite of having a huge advantage in polls at the beginning of the campaign, the yeses to this reform went down and down and down gradually in polls until the noes surpassed the yeses. The vote was held in March, and Italians rejected that reform by a six-point margin. So it was quite a clear defeat. And surely part of the reason behind this political setback was the discontent in parts of the Italian public opinion and public and the electorate about her government.
0: You pointed out to us a piece that has appeared in Bloomberg recently, where the Bloomberg journalist Andre Papuch gives our Pauline Hanson some advice on the basis of Meloni's success. Now, what is that advice essentially?
1: Well, I think the interesting thing here is to see how also in international media, among observers, Meloni is still seen as a possible model for other conservative or right-wing leaderships around the world.
0: But the advice that Papuch was giving is so interesting. She says, whereas Meloni learned to manoeuvre, moderate and climb in the spiderweb of Italian politics to lead the world's eighth largest economy, Hanson continues to lead into the impulses that first thrust her into the limelight, provoking debate. And the general argument appears to be that Hanson has to move beyond this to become less incendiary and convince voters that she's a trustworthy alternative to the status quo with policies. And that is, I take it, the secret of Meloni's success, that kind of transformation from a complainer to a leader.
1: Yes, that's the point of the article. And actually, it is what is probably seen as Meloni's secret sauce abroad, but also internally, her ability to adapt her platforms and her tones to a new context, to a new scenario where she is heading the government. So she can no longer be the firebrand, incendiary, opposition party leader. She has to appeal to a broad segment of the public opinion of the electorate. And I think she was successful in that regard. It is ironic now that her main vulnerability in view of the next election will be not the center, but the right, with former General Vannacci's new nationalist far-right party, which is eroding part of Fratelli d'Italia, so Meloni's party support.
0: He's waiting there to take up her disappointed voters. Is it the rule, I wonder, that leaders of the far-right who want to be, you know, revolutionary figures in the far-right don't last long unless they actually take over the state?
1: Yes, that's probably the lesson, the story behind many of those leaderships. I would say that, in a way, Meloni represented and represents something different, though, from the other examples that usually are proposed when you talk about, you know, far right or nationalist parties in Europe and around the world. If you look at AfD or the Rassemblement National in France, or right-wing, far-right-wing parties in Spain or the UK, you tend to see those as outsiders. So parties outside the traditional governments that challenge the status quo, the incumbents. This is not entirely Meloni's history, because she definitely was the head of a right-wing national conservative party, but she was always part of the center-right coalition. She was in government as a youth minister for Berlusconi in the 2000s. So her story is not a different story entirely from the rest of the more moderate mainstream center-right coalitions that govern Italy over the last 20 to 30 years.
0: Because she's always been a professional politician.
1: Well, yes. She was born and raised in politics. And I think you see that in the way she thinks, she reasons, she communicates.
0: Lorenzo, thank you so much for joining us on Late Night Live.
1: Thank you. Thank you for having me.
0: I've been speaking to Lorenzo Pregliasco, political analyst, adjunct professor at the University of Bologna, about Italy's prime minister, who has now been 4 years in office, a record for Italy since the Second World War. Coming up, meet the first ecologist. The idea that everything in nature is interconnected, animals, plants, air, water, altitude, climate, isn't wisdom from the far past. It owes more than anything to the German philosopher, geographer, naturalist and explorer, Alexander von Humboldt, who, after tramping the Americas at the turn of the 19th century, published his findings over 20 years in 5 volumes under the mighty title Cosmos, a scientific work considered a literary masterpiece. Humboldt is one of the German greats that Sydney philosopher Dalia Nassar celebrates in her recent book, Romantic Empiricism. Dalia is Professor of Philosophy at Sydney University and host of the podcast, The Wednesday Society. Dalia, welcome to the show. Now, we have to disentangle the Humboldts, don't we? Now, Who were they? Which ones are they? And which one are we talking about?
2: So there are two Humboldts. They're brothers. One is called Wilhelm, or William von Humboldt, and the other one is Alexander von Humboldt, Alex. And we're talking about Alexander von Humboldt. He's the scientist explorer, and his brother was the linguist who was a founder of Berlin University and also a major philologist who did a lot of research on Native American and Sanskrit.
0: Thumbnail sketch of the family. Who were they?
2: So they were both from an aristocratic family. They lived in a castle. They were born in a castle outside of Berlin near Tegel. And they had a lot of money, but their mother had a very specific idea of what they should do. And for her, an aristocratic young man should study the law and go into the military. And that's what they had to do to begin with. They studied law.
0: She sounds a right bitch.
2: That's what Alexander von Humboldt thought. So he did that. He matriculated at university following his mother's orders. But when she died, he became free, a free man. He started studying the things that he's really passionate and interested in. And he became an explorer. So he used the money that she had left behind to buy lots of instruments, the newest stuff in the world, and to secure passage to South America.
0: Can we pause there for just one sec? Because I just wanted to point out an interesting connection, that Alexander von Humboldt knew the botanist Joseph Banks.
2: Mm-hmm.
0: Was Banks an inspiration for him, or just somebody else he met along the way? He met everybody. He was one of those people who just got through every single door.
2: Absolutely. He met a lot of different people. He lived in Paris for many years and was at the center of Parisian intellectual life. This is later. This is an interesting story for us in Australia. So Humboldt actually, to begin with, he studied in Berlin about the flora and fauna there. He went along the Rhine with Georg Forster, who was another German scientist explorer, and they looked at the natural landscape there. And they always looked, and this is distinctive about the German tradition, that

0: consequences of someone like Humboldt going to a place like India, becoming really excited about what the Indian subcontinent has to offer, not only in terms of nature, but also in terms of culture, and giving Indians a sense of pride in who they were, and potentially, you know, creating a desire for independence, which is, in fact, precisely what happened in South America, where he did go.
1: Now, why did the Spanish crown open its doors to this man? Because, as I understand it from your work, it was actually quite hard for scientists to get into Latin America.
0: Yes, very hard.
1: We're talking about the 1790s.
0: 1790s, exactly. So he went 1797, his mother died. He went to Spain, I think, in 1799, and he took off from the port in Spain in, I think, around March 1799 and arrived in what we would call present-day Venezuela about 4 or 5 months later. How did he get permission from Spain? So first thing is he had his own money. So he didn't request money from the crown.
1: That is very persuasive, isn't
0: it? It's very persuasive. Second, he was also very willing to do research for them. So he said in the letter to the Spanish king, he said, look, I've got this project. I want to see how everything is interconnected. I want to understand the relationship between plants and animals and atmosphere and geography and people and so on. And that meant that he was going to be drawing up maps that are going to be very relevant for colonial interests. That meant he's going to be giving them statistics about populations, what people were doing. And that was also, that was all very useful for them in terms of controlling the populations.
1: Also resources, perhaps?
0: In terms of finding resources, yes, absolutely. So I think they definitely saw him as a sort of a servant, an agent for their imperial interests.
1: So he landed in South America when 1799.
0: Yes.
1: And where was the first port of call, Venezuela?
0: Yes, he arrived in Venezuela, I think, in 1799. So, yeah, I would say that's about right.
1: So over the next 5 years, mm-hmm. apart from a brief time in North America, he was in Mexico and Southern America.
0: That's
1: all that
0: right,
1: time.
0: And Cuba.
1: What did he find that other people had not found?
0: What is distinctive about Humboldt? There are so many things that are distinctive about Humboldt, but I'll just start by saying is that when he wrote about his time in South America, he wrote passionately, he wrote creatively. He wasn't, although he did have statistics and he did draw maps, and I'll talk about his maps in a moment, but he didn't exclude the experience of the observer from his writings. And that, once it's written down and the reader reads Humboldt's essays, they get excited about what they're reading. It's not just these kind of information, just conveying of facts. He's telling them about what it was like to be under the blue southern skies, or what it was like to be in an electric storm just before the electric storm happens. And so Humboldt was someone who, as a scientist, as an explorer, didn't believe in what we today call objectivity, because he believed that a big part of being a scientist is having yourself and the observer, the experiencer, as part of the picture. That is the vehicle by which knowledge happens. And so we put that person right at the center and then allow people to also feel what it's like to discover, feel what it's like to be in a particular landscape. So I think that is a really important part of his work, is that he transmitted not just knowledge in the sense of information, but experience.
1: He came, did he not, from a tradition of thinkers, which strong in Germany but elsewhere in Europe as well, that celebrated the sublime. And not only that something was deeply moving and beautiful, but that it was good, and that you were better for standing on a mountain and seeing an immense view before you all the way across the foothills to the ocean, that it did you good.
0: Yes, there is a tradition of German philosophical thinking that claims that the experience of the beauty in nature has significant effects on your moral person. And that's an interesting claim, but let me unpack it for you, because you probably think, what?

0: Why do they think this, or why might we today think this? My thought or my suggestion is that there's nothing about the natural world that should make us like it, right? But yet we have a lot of delight when we see a bird humming or a flower or a waterfall. And that surprises us. That makes us wonder, why do I feel this way about nature? It doesn't make sense. And so that might give us a clue or a feeling that we're not all that foreign to the natural world, that the fact that we have so much pleasure in nature might make us feel like we're part of nature. And that in itself is a good thing. That is something that Humboldt really wanted to communicate, because he was convinced that human beings are not outside of nature, and we only need to be reminded of these pleasures that we have in the natural world to see that we wouldn't have these pleasures if we were completely alien.
1: But this is revolutionary, isn't it? Because for millennia, the notion had been that profound pleasure we feel on seeing a mighty waterfall or a beautiful river is pleasure in God's work.
0: Mm-hmm.
1: That's not what Humboldt was thinking, was it?
0: No, it's pleasure in nature itself. And nature itself, by that time, and there's a long history here about how we became, worshippers of nature as humanity. But one of the biggest moments in that modern history is Spinoza, who famously said, God or nature. He identified the natural or nature with God. And once you say that, once you say God or nature, you think, oh, the divine or God is not outside of nature. God is in nature. And then you start to think about, well, the fact is nature is self-creating. We see all of these processes, living processes all the time, and they seem to be doing it themselves. There is no kind of clockwork thing that is being turned on and off from an external kind of clockmaker. Nature is its own self-creative process. And once you see that, then you start to think of nature as being alive and as potentially having a kind of capacity that we had previously ascribed to God.
1: On Radio National, this is Late Night Live. I'm David Maher, and I'm talking to Dalia Nassar, Professor of Philosophy at the University of Sydney, about one of the characters in her book, Romantic Empiricism, that character being Alexander von Humboldt. Now, Dalia, he climbed a mountain and watched the vegetation change. What did that tell him?
0: Mm-hmm. So we talked a little bit about maps and mountains, the sublime. So here it comes together. So Humboldt created these maps that were quite distinctive, and he became really famous for them. Because as he climbed, for instance, Chimborazo, which was at the time considered to be the highest peak in the world. Now we know that it's not. As he climbed it, he started to notice that at different altitudes, different vegetables, different kinds of plants were growing, and also different kinds of animals were living there. And he started to see patterns across mountains. So he did a map of Chimborazo that showed at this level, these kinds of plants and these kinds of animals live. And then we ascend further, and then these kinds, and then we ascend. And then there was the snow line, as he called it. And after that, very little lived. And then he compared it, exactly that same map that he drew of Chimborazo, he compared it to mountains that he had climbed in Europe, in Italy, and in parts of Northern Europe. And he started to see that there were similarities, that despite the fact that these were very, very geographically distant mountains, that they followed the same patterns of growth of the kinds of plants that would grow there. And maybe the species weren't the same, but they still had the same form, or as he called it, in German it was Urform. They still had the basic fundamental forms. So next to certain kinds of pines, we had, or sort of like conifers, let's call them, we always had a certain kind of bush-like flowering plant. And yes, it's a different species, but there was an interesting relationship going on between the plants and between the location on the mountain. And that led to this idea of convergent evolution, which is that to say that different species, although they're actually, from a botanical perspective, very different as species, they share similar relationships, and therefore they probably evolved at the same time and for the same reasons, despite having zero evolutionary connection.
1: And the zones as we go through the altitude, I mean, I was taught that in geography when I was about, you know, 12 years old or something. It was just taken for granted, you know. That's what happens to vegetation.
0: That's right. So now we all assume this to be true. Like, it's obvious, as you say, we take it for granted. But he was really the first person to convey that at different places, different plants grow, different altitudes and different regions. So he's the one who really gave us this idea of zone.
1: Where did he put human beings in the landscape?
0: Usually he put them where they were, which is to
1: That's
0: say
1: quite sensible.
0: Most of the time it was in the bottom, towards, you know, the very bottom of the mountains, because they didn't go very far. They didn't, most humans don't want to be as far as when it, where it gets really cold. So they were there. But he also, and this is an interesting thing about Humboldt, unlike a lot of explorers, he always looked at where human beings are living. And he told the stories of these human beings. So he made sure that Indigenous Americans, their stories were included. They often worked with him as guides as he went through the Amazon. And he talked to them. He asked them questions. He took seriously their scientific knowledge. And when he came back and wrote about it, he said, this was the outcome of a dialogue I had with indigenous peoples. And that distinguished him because most European explorers at that time just dismissed indigenous knowledge as non-knowledge.
1: Even though they had all used guides.
0: Absolutely, they all used guides.
1: All used guides. How much of a pioneer was Humboldt when he argued, I'm not sure how strongly, but argued that human beings could change the climate?
0: He was a pioneer. So there's this Humboldt's statement about when the Europeans came to South America and how they fundamentally transformed the landscape there, really focused on the erasing of forests. He said, when forests are gone, where areas that we had expected to be lush and green suddenly became deserts. And he noticed this with particularly with Lake Tacarigua, as the indigenous name was.
1: Where's that?
0: That's in present-day Venezuela. And he said, suddenly the level of water just kept on going down, down, down, down. And before him, scientists said, oh, that's just part of the natural order of things. And he went and talked to Creole farmers who had farmed the land. He talked to indigenous elders. And he learned that this is actually a very recent change in the water levels and that the devastation that was caused was due to deforestation. And that statement by him about the deforestation of the landscape and how it caused massive problems for, you know, suddenly the land was, when you drain, it would rain in torrents. It was just unstoppable. And there was no tree roots to hold down the soil anymore. And so you had lots of devastation happening because of the forest being gone. And he pointed that out. And that led to what we today call the environmental movement. That led to the preservation of national parks, the national parks movement in the US and Britain, and it also led to environmentalism in India.
1: But that's a German doing all of these kinds of things, Dahlia. Don't you understand that it's only British scientists, British philosophers, British naturalists that can possibly have an impact on our thinking? And this man's a foreigner.
0: He was a foreigner, but he was adopted in the US in particular.
1: Yes.
0: Right? So
1: yes.
0: He became very famous in North America, in the United States of America, and people took him as R. Humboldt. And the South Americans also celebrated him. So throughout the 19th century, he was one of the most famous people simply because of what he conveyed about the natural world and the fact that people were, especially in the United States, people were picking up his work and taking it very seriously.
1: And the power of a scientist who can write beautifully.
0: Exactly. And I think that what Humboldt shows us is it's not enough to just convey information. Statistics are not going to move people. You need to bring the arts and the sciences together.
1: Now, that's part of your next project, isn't it?
0: Yes.
1: Explain what the next one is.
0: I'm working on a book on beauty. and about the importance of beauty for everyday life.

0: life. And my main argument there is that beauty should not be considered a luxury. It's not something that we should just experience behind the hallowed walls of a museum or a concert hall, but that it should form part of our everyday lives, and that it's actually a need in the same way that we have needs for friends and we have needs for family. We as human beings have a need for beauty. And I guess my main claim is that we need beauty today more than ever because we have become so disembodied. We're not interested in looking and smelling and hearing. We've become just little fingers typing behind a screen. And we've also entered into these echo chambers, and it's very hard for us to get out of them. And beauty challenges both of those things.
1: And that will be on your podcast.
0: The podcast is called The Wednesday Society, and the first season talks about beauty, the whole first season.
1: The whole season. But you're also working on a book, you know.
0: Correct. So yes. There's a book and there's a podcast on beauty. And in the podcast, I've got Simon Tedeschi, who is a pianist and writer and a practitioner of beauty, discussing historical texts with me that have been neglected, intentionally forgotten, in order to discover non-trad ways of thinking about beauty. Beauty not as glamour, beauty as non-superficial, beauty as having a genuine, meaningful place in our lives.
1: Dahlia, thank you for joining us on Late Night Live.
0: Thank you for having me.
1: I've been speaking to Dahlia Nassar, Professor of Philosophy at the University of Sydney, author of several books, but most recently, Romantic Empiricism, Nature, Art and Ecology, From Herder to Humboldt, published by Oxford University Press. And she is also the host, is that the correct expression, do you think?
0: That's correct.
1: The host of the Wednesday Society podcast. And that's the show. On our next, Nasaskwa is the abandoned airbase in Greenland that the United States wants to put back into action. The locals aren't jumping for joy. The place was a mess when the Yanks left in the 50s, they tell us, and nothing but chaos is expected if they return. Next to Greenland.
2: We all have those books. Dog-eared with their first few pages still fanning even when you try to lie them straight. They still inspire awe after the seventh reread. Which Australian books are your timeless favourites? 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
3: Despots, tyrants, fear and power in the Soviet Union, but with a decidedly Australian twang to it. And a small village in England with a sundial and a complicated sense of time. Hi there, it's Kate Evans here from The Bookshelf. Join me and Cassie McCullough and our guests straight after the news as we discuss Malcolm Knox's latest novel, The Second Child, nature writer Melissa Harrison's The Given World, and great Australian books.
4: Hello, this is ABC News with David Rollins. One Nation leader, Pauline Hanson, has defended her plan to allow Australians to tap into their superannuation, despite analysis suggesting it could leave workers tens of thousands of dollars worse off in retirement. The minor party wants to allow Australians to divert a quarter of their 12% super payments to their bank account for up to 3 years. Analysis by the Super Members Council suggests it could leave a typical 30-year-old worker about $25,000 out of pocket when they retire. However, Hanson says Australians struggling with the cost of living need help now.
5: I'm not going to deny Australians the right to access their money if they feel that they need it. And it's only for a period of 3 years.
4: Debt-ridden Sydney property developer Bathla Group will continue work on some projects after securing short-term funding from five lenders. David Chow has the details.
6: This is very much a band-aid solution. So basically, Bathla lives to fight another maybe an extra 2 weeks before these longer-term funding issues come back, and then they have to go back to the negotiating table. So essentially what's happened is there was an all-staff meeting this morning between the administrator and the company's staff, and they also had a meeting with five key lenders, and they were eventually able to arrange a deal. So it's believed the funding agreement

0: is in the range of $3 million to $5 million, which will only allow construction for another 2 weeks, but it's only at the construction sites that those particular lenders have lent money to.
1: A teenage boy is lucky to be alive after being spared at Nuka in southeast Arnhem Land. As Courtney Barrett-Peters reports, police have been meeting with community elders in a bid to try and ease tensions.
2: NT police say the 14-year-old was speared in the middle of his back when tensions between two families peaked on Saturday. Officers were initially called to the remote community the day before after receiving reports a large brawl had broken out. Despite multiple people being armed, no one was injured. But just 24 hours later, police were told the boy had been speared in a second fight. He was flown to Royal Darwin Hospital, where he remains in a stable condition. No arrests have been made, with police now hunting for those responsible for the attack.
1: A crime scene has been declared at the site of a light plane crash which has killed two people in Logan, south of Brisbane. Chelsea Malunga has the details.
3: The aircraft, a Beechcraft A36 Bonanza, went down at Stockley near Chambers Flat shortly after departing from Archerfield Airport at about 11 o'clock this morning. The crash sparked a grass fire which took eight crews about an hour to extinguish. Police say officers found two people dead inside the plane, and they're working to notify next of kin. Logan Chief Superintendent Mel Adam is urging any witnesses to come forward.
4: Anybody that may have witnessed the aircraft hit the ground, it was close to a roadway. Perhaps there is vehicle dash cam or something of that nature.
3: Three members of the Australian Transport Safety Bureau have arrived to investigate the cause of the crash.
1: The South Australian government says it's prepared to take action against manufacturers after dozens of sports supplements were found to breach food standards. The SA Health Survey looked at 28 products, including fitness supplements, protein powders, nutrition bars and drinks, and all but one were non-compliant. Health Protection and Regulation Director Kieran Montgomery says the main concerns were misleading packaging and composition.
5: Unfortunately, it has shown that there is quite a large number of products that are available that aren't necessarily informing consumers as to what benefit they might have for them.
1: Looking at sport, and Adelaide forward Darcy Fogarty says the AFL side is relishing the challenge of facing off against two-time reigning premiers Brisbane when the teams meet in a semi-final at the Gabba on Saturday night. The Crows are coming off their first finals win in 9 years with their victory over the Western Bulldogs at the weekend, while the Lions are looking to rebound from their surprising 53-point loss to Sydney at the SCG. Fogarty says the Crows will need to bring their best to the match.
6: Obviously, they've got a lot of firepower all over the ground, so they're a really hard side no matter where you play them. And then I guess the Brisbane fans are pretty passionate as well once they get the country road going. It's an exciting challenge. You want to be playing the best teams at hard grounds, and there's probably no harder at Brizzy up in at the Gabba.
1: You're up to date with the latest ABC News.
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0: Hello and welcome to ABC Radio National's The Bookshelf. I'm Kate Evans.
1: And I'm Cassie McCullough. And today, new books and also lists of books that you will be compiling for the top 100 books countdown of the best Australian books of all time.
0: Yeah, the voting opened earlier this week on the Monday, the 31st of August. It runs for 5 weeks, and so you have until the 1st of October. Now, you can pick 10 Australian books, fiction, non-fiction, it's up to you. And then in the middle of October, we'll find the results. There's so much to think about. And, well, let's talk books as well with Tom Wright from Belvoir Theatre. Hi, Tom.
2: Hello, Kate. Hello, Cassie. Glad to be here. And spring has joined us.
1: It is. It has. And it's a lovely thing. And we'll be talking about that, actually, with Melissa Harrison's new book, The Given World, which is all about the delights of spring.
0: But first, you know, we mentioned the top 100 books. I've been talking to, well, as have you, Cassie, talking to people all around the country about these books. One thing that has already happened is that all around the country, people want to talk to me about A.B. Facey's A Fortunate Life from 1981. I remember the impact that this book had. It's one man's sort of memories. He wrote it at the end of his life. I mean, my dad read it and he wasn't a big reader and he just couldn't put it down. I mean, you remember this one?
1: One of these books that went overground, as they say. They just sort of welled up and started flowing across the nation.
2: We shouldn't be at all surprised that this is a book which is immediately having reaction to the ABC's Great Australian Books because it is genuinely a classic. It's one of the great books, and as Bert Facey describes his life, you realise he's describing Australia from the period of Federation all the way through to the period of trade unionism and the 70s and the sort of coming of internationalism. It's a ripper. It's very easy to read, but it has a great deal of wisdom and heart to it as well. And I can see why even after 50 years, in some cases, people are still coming back to this book over and over.
0: Because it's a World War I story.
2: Some of the most moving sections are his descriptions of his service in the trenches, yeah.
0: And I think he also had a son who died in the Second World War as well. So these great international moves as well as sort of personal stories and memories and grief and hardship resilience.
2: And yes, particularly from the women in the family, but also that post-war settlement and the Menzies era description of what it was like, the struggles with the battles of the early part of the century to actually try to settle into sort of the consumerist paradise that we were apparently all having in the suburbs. When I read it, I couldn't help thinking of my brother Jack and the way George Johnston wrote about the sort of way in which men were constructed by imperialism and nascent Australian national identity and all of that sort of stuff, and the promises that were fulfilled and the promises that were unfulfilled to a generation of men who were deeply scarred by their circumstances. So, yeah, an important book and a much beloved one. Can I put in a very quick one, just an observation thinking about it? We should remind listeners, it doesn't just have to be novels, any form of book. One of the great Australian books, They All Ran Wild by Eric Rolls, which is a history of feral animals, particularly rabbits, and the way in which we treated our landscape. You could read that as a massive epic of history. Non-fiction has its role in this debate as well.
1: Interesting. I don't know that book, but I'm fascinated already.
2: Oh, They All Ran Wild, Eric Rolls. There are people out there in Australia nodding as I say this, because once you pick it up, it's an old book now, it's from the 60s, but as a description of environmental cataclysm and the impact of human settlement and colonialism upon our land, it's still unrivalled.
0: And A Thousand Wild Acres was one of his later books that also had a huge impact.
2: I'd be disappointed if no one's voting for that either.
0: So, Tom Wright, we're also going to put you on the spot about your top classic Australian books later in this discussion, and we're also going to hear from
1: Mandy Sayer, the novelist, memoirist, writer of many things in many forms.
0: And that's something that we're doing here on The Bookshelf in this whole voting period, is that we're going to be hearing from people about their top Australian reads to get you thinking about what you're going to vote for. But of course, we're also doing business as usual, Cassie McCullough.
1: Yeah, let's get on with it.
0: So we're also talking about new fiction. And you know what? There's a whole stack coming up between now and Christmas, Cassie, and there's some I'm really looking forward to. Emily St. John Mandel's Exit Party for example. She's the Canadian writer. She wrote Station 11, and this new one is set in an American Civil War in 2031, and the Republic of California has been declared, and there's a party.
1: Also, Colm Tobin has a new one. It's called The Bridge. Now, of course, he's the Irish writer, essayist, man about town, really, international man of mystery. His books include Brooklyn and the follow-up Long Island and The Magician, which was a reimagination of the life of Thomas Mann, the great German writer. But he also lived and wrote about Spain when he was younger, and this novel returns to the Pyrenees, where a new bridge will connect a village to the wider world.
0: Another writer who I think lots of people will be looking forward to what she does next is Barbara Kingsolver. Now, she, of course, is the American Appalachian writer who wrote the beloved Demon Copperhead, the Poisonwood Bible, a whole lot of environmental fiction as well, and her new one is called Petita, and it's about it starts with a girl, and apparently when she was 11 years old, her brother died by suicide, and this then shapes her life. And so we track her story. I'm looking forward to that one too, Cassie.
1: Yes, one to put on your list. John Boyne's The Weight of Angels, another Irish writer. The Heart's Invisible Furies may be one of his most famous. This one is an alternative life of Oscar Wilde. What would have happened if he hadn't pursued that libel case that was what destroyed him in the end?
0: And another one I'm really looking forward to, although it is the size of a brick, I have to say, and that's Marlon James, The Disappearers. Now, he's the Jamaican writer who's A Brief History of Seven Killings won the Booker. I also loved his book, The Book of Night Women, which was a story of slavery. He also writes fantasy. So he's a writer who writes across so many different styles and genres. The Disappearers returns to Jamaica in the 1980s, and it's a story of homophobia and violence, and I've already read reviews about it in the New York Times, which are saying it's the book of the 21st
1: century. This is Dwight Garner writing in the New York Times saying he thinks it's the book of the decade.
3: All right, well, there you go. There's your Christmas reading sorted for you, listeners.
1: Yeah. Well, it's quite a list, and it goes on. There will be many books coming our way between now and Christmas time, so make sure you keep a list of the ones that you think you might like.
0: Okay, Cassie, let's turn then to that book you mentioned by Melissa Harrison. Now, she's an English writer and she's written three works of non-fiction, which I'll mention first because they give a bit of a clue to what she does. Rain, Four Walks in English Weather, The Stubborn Light of Things, A Nature Diary, and Homecoming, A Guided Journal to Lead You Back to Nature.
1: Yes, she is a nature columnist, actually, Tom, for the Times of London.
3: Oh, right.
1: And, yeah, and she's also written three novels previously to this new one, which is called The Given World. And when Kate and I reviewed the last one in 2018, Kate, long time between novels, we loved it so much that she actually got in contact, remember, and thanked us for our comments. It was such a great book.
0: And so, that one was called All Among the Barley.
1: Yeah, and it was a very interesting exercise in a couple of things. It was telling the story of a small town in rural England after World War One, before World War Two. The hint of fascism was reaching this tiny town, but it also was just an old place which still had old great-grandparents and the old ways still alive. And the description of fields of barley and rising pollen in the sun and insects, and there was one beautiful young girl at the centre of this book, and there was a moment in it, Kate, do you remember, where she's leaning up against the horse and just smelling it and feeling its hair and its whiskers and its little breath, and oh gosh, it was just an exquisitely sensual description of a world that we were rapidly losing or was disappearing in that time frame. Just exquisite.
3: So what's the given world then? Is this something that's been granted to us?
1: Well, that is a great question, Tom, because it's central to the novel, as would be suggested by it being the title. It's from a Latin phrase, fides datus mundi, And it means something like, one of the characters says, loyalty to the given world. And it appears on a sundial that is in the garden of an ancient priory. Not as old as you might think, but we find out a bit about that later on. So essentially, it's a small town right now. It's called Lower Edom, E-O-D-H-A-M, so Edom. And it's being modernised, and this has been going on for, you know, the last sort of 40, 50 years. But we see the village through the eyes of all the inhabitants. And what you need to know before you start reading it is that you're going to get each inhabitant's view and you won't necessarily return to them. But as it builds up, you get a picture of what's really going on in the village, which is small, and to the land, and importantly, the Welm River, which is ancient, venerable, much loved, and in trouble.
3: So it's under Milkwood. It's a polyphony of voices describing a community through literary form.
1: Exactly.
3: Postman, presumably.
1: Yes, a postman.
3: Postmistress.
1: Okay. Yes. And I think maybe Mill on the Floss is sort of in there a bit, the George Eliot. And you and I, not so long ago, read Andrew O'Hagan's Caledonian Road,
3: yes,
1: which is also in that
3: but
1: style.
3: But that felt more Dickensian, whereas it feels like The Given World, this one is coming out of that very East Anglia tradition. I'm sure some of you have read Corduroy, that wonderful book that Adrian Bell wrote about rural life in East Anglia, or even better, Aikenfield by Ronald Blythe, both of which are great books about village life in East Anglia, in Suffolk, this sort of very similar part of the world to what Harrison's writing about here.
1: Mm-hmm. Well, Kate, I was also thinking of Max Porter and Patrick Gale and maybe even Sarah Moss.
0: Yes, I've only read part of it, but as I started it, I was thinking about the way that Max Porter builds all these voices, particularly in Lanny, where you're in a place and you're right in the sort of the detritus and the leaf litter as you move through it. But I'm really struck that you mentioned a sundial, because there's a sense of time embedded in it from the very first page, that we're in a place. This valley is a green crease sunk into England since forever, a place as old as anywhere. As we meet the very first character, there's a sense that she's living in all times at the same time. And what I like, actually, is the way that we move in and out of a particular place, and we're told at the side of the lane is a dressed stone block first used for mounting horses and then for many decades as a churn stand where milk was left, and so on. So it's a place in the present, but it's as if all different presents exist at the same time.
3: In and my end is my beginning. It's pure T.S. Eliot, isn't it? This idea of an eternal England. It must be very comforting in an era of Brexit, but also an era of environmental degradation too.
1: Well, after the summer the UK and Europe has just had, and the one that may well be ahead of us, this is a more than timely book. And the old world is very present, as you say, Kate, but it's also in the nature, the natural world disappearing. And let me just read from the first paragraph of the first, there's a prologue, but this is the first paragraph and the heading is Claire, which is one of the figures that we learn a lot about in the book. Mid-morning on a warm day in late March, in a leafless ash near the lych gate of St. Lucy's Church in Lower Edom, an olive-green chiff-chaff clasps a twig with wirework legs and makes a small assay at song. He has travelled such a long way to get to the little village, fleeing famine, crossing the sea at night, braving terrible dangers. Now he stops, picks a bristly beetle larvae from a fissure in the tree's bark and swallows it down. He is so tired. So this beautiful little bird that is only the size of a sparrow, a chiff-chaff, and that's the sound that this bird makes, has arrived for its annual migration. And I had to go down one of those search rabbit warrens, and it's either come from Africa or even in the Caribbean.
3: And that's, again, a theme. If anyone's ever read Gilbert White's The Natural History of Selborne, one of the very earliest sort of observational books about the way birds have come from vast continents away to rural England, and Gilbert White doesn't really know quite where these birds go in the, because he's writing in the
2: 18th century, quite where do these birds go, but knows that they come and go from somewhere, and there's a sense of a big world, a big given world, and a big and a small one, a little one, the very small, minute breathings of a village. So where does this book go from? If we have Claire at the start, where do we go from there? How does it develop a story?
0: Well, one of the things that a book like this could do is link into that idea of, you know, a golden summer before the war and a sort of safe sense of what the past of England does. But immediately after that paragraph that Cassie read, there's a postman in cargo shorts. His name is Sarge. So you're instantly not just in a white bucolic England. You're somewhere else in the present. And so I think she's quite careful about how she plays with nostalgia because, of course, this chiff-chaff, which, as you say, has travelled the world, as people have travelled the world and ended up in England.
1: But Sarge happens to be very attuned to nature and he stands on the drive and listens for a moment. Earlier than last year, he thinks. So some people are tuned in to nature and others have absolutely no idea. But other characters hear this chiff-chaff throughout the book, and one of them is a young guy who's really into mixing music and, you know, he's big on, I don't know, one of those platforms and, you know, he's re-dub mixes of stuff and he hears the chiff-chaff and he thinks it's like a click track from a, you know, some kind of, I don't know, drill.
2: So what is this book? Is it just a patchwork eiderdown of experience, of interior experiences of what it's like in an English village, or is there a larger narrative at work?
1: It's an exquisite, delicate web of detail about nature's brilliance and the English countryside and the way humans have worked hand in glove with it for thousands of years and how it has been eternal and there's been give and take. So there has been loyalty to the given world. That is collapsing. But it's also a picture of the structure of this community where everyone is an individual and no one really is more responsible than anyone else and everyone has different approaches. So from the spring equinox to the autumn equinox, massive change occurs, including flooding. But there's also, you know, bits of folklore and there's a presence in the river of an ancient being and bits of land are being sold off. But it's also just an exquisite portrayal of human beings, and some of them are quite tragic. There's one guy called Alan Jope, whose family and his property are in the Doomsday Book. They've been there for 1,000 years. He's ended up on his own just listening to radio that's coming to him digitally from Alabama, which is a religious station that just does prayer and chants, and that's where he gets his salvation. But he does go also to the men's shed, and there's just this, and so just to compare how the social ecology matches up with the natural one, here's a moment where the men's shed is described. Some of the men who come to the shed are carrying sadnesses they could never let show with women around, and that's just how they were raised. Some still don't let on, even though it's all men there, but there's only so much you can do. Hopefully just spending some time together helps, even if not much is said. Not everyone comes who could do with it. There's Alan Jope, for example. But still, there are moments when he feels like something important is happening, although it might look from the outside like nothing much. Some old boy making the teas and remembering how the others like it. A widower asking after another man's wife.
0: So it sounds like one of those books that sort of slows you down and makes you pay attention to each sentence and observation and perhaps an imagined sound because, you know, you've already mentioned the bird listening to radio from Alabama and then Claire, the woman who we meet in the first chapter, she keeps hearing a Bucks Fizz song from 1982 in her head that has resonances to her. So I do like it when nature writing isn't just about the look and the smell, the fact that she can write about sound.
1: Every little detail in this book has things behind it and more things. Some people will find it sentimental, and there is a lot of English folkiness around it. For example, the priory, which has been there for, well, since before the Normans, from Saxon's time. So it was built on the site of a spring, which had flowed right through the kitchen of this priory, which was run by nuns after it had been made by a Saxon princess. So this is all fictional, but based presumably on possibility. And that spring has stopped bubbling up. And tokens that have been put in the river by many hundreds of years of people wishing well or ill of each other are surfacing. And so things are happening that are on a subterranean, literally, level in the village as well. In the end, I think I like this book a lot. I think I will remember it for a long time, think about it, mainly because the details are so delicate and ultimately so heartbreaking. And it's a call to everyone. It's also a voicing of what we all know is happening. So that Chiff Chaff, will it come back next year?
3: Or will it just be voices from Alabama exhorting us to the next world? Well, that sounds fascinating, and we'll look forward to reading that one.
1: Yeah, it takes time because there is detail, but yeah, sink into it.
0: And that's Melissa Harrison's The Given World, published by Hutchinson Heinemann. You're listening to ABC Radio National's weekly review program, The Bookshelf, with me, Kate Evans, Cassie McCullough, and regular guest, theatre writer and adapter Tom Wright.
1: And now for quite a change of direction, a new book from Malcolm Knox, who is a Walkley Award-winning journalist, a columnist, a sports writer, mad about cricket, and a former literary editor of the Sydney Morning Herald.
0: Now, he also has written a stack of non-fiction books, including Bradman's War, as you say, Cricket, Bit of a Thing, Secrets of the Jury Room, Boom, The Underground History of Australia.
1: Seven novels to his name, including The Wonder Lover, Bluebird, which was a sort of beachside surf novel property heist-themed book. More recently, there was The First Friend. It was set in 1938 in the Soviet Union, and it was the story of Beria, one of Stalin's offsiders, and a very nasty human being indeed.
0: That was a novel that combined real historical detail and people, especially, as you say, Lavrenty Pavlovich Beria, head of Stalin's secret police from 1938 to 1945, not to mention Stalin himself. And of course, they're both from Georgia, but he also used fictional characters, including Beria's best friend, a man called Murtov.
1: So that was The First Friend. Now we have The Second Child. Where are we and when?
0: Well, it is a follow-up, so some of the same characters. And I guess one of the big questions is how much it makes sense without reading the earlier novel, which I think it does. But Tom, why don't you take us into the Soviet Union and the Republic of Georgia as this novel opens?
3: Well, it's not the Republic of Georgia, of course, because Georgia is very much part of the Soviet Union at that time, and that's one of the tensions in it. If The First Friend is set in 1938, we've moved forward in time. It's now the end of the war. The Führer is dead. There seems to be agreement that the Führer has died, but Stalin is concerned and doesn't believe it, won't believe it until he's seen the remains and ascertained exactly the circumstances under which Hitler has perished. Beria is in control of the narrative and sends Murtov, who's a character from the first novel's daughter. Her name is Melor. Melor becomes the new protagonist and becomes the portal through which we experience these historical figures. Beria, Uncle Joe, Stalin, the ailing Molotov, Churchill, Truman, historical figures. They're not just referred to in this novel. They're central, talking, living, breathing characters. And there's a sense of journeying, isn't there, Kate, about this? We start in Berlin and then we go back to Berlin at the very end of the book for the Potsdam Conference. So I'm sure listeners are already beginning to realise this is a book by a historical obsessive. Malcolm Knox clearly lives in this world. He lives in the mind and cranium of Beria, of Stalin, of this era so intently that his imagination inhabits it, and he has complete freedom to invent
2: characters that are utterly ahistorical and have them interacting in all sorts of ways with characters that are utterly historical. The only reason I say that is just for clarity for the pedants out there. This Melor, Murtov, the protagonist, she's an invention, as Murtov was. But Beria, Stalin, and many of the other characters are as chillingly familiar as any student of history can tell.
1: Now, when that first book came out, it kind of divided people, I think, mainly to much acclaim. But I do remember feeling when I read it, the violence was so extreme, it was a bit hard to take. But then other people said to me, particularly blokes actually, that they found it hilarious. The whole book was absolutely comedic.
2: Oh, we're in that territory again, Cassie.
1: Right.
2: This
1: okay.
2: is a book which some readers will describe as hilarious and they'll find it very funny. And others will say, yes, it's funny, but it feels like an in-joke. And others will say, I cannot see the humour in this so much human suffering. The sacrifice that took place at Katyn, the murder of Polish people, is treated as a plot device. And it's as horrific as it is, the sort of callousness with which it was treated as a trading domino amongst world powers is to a certain extent Knox's point. But this is a piece of fan fiction for those readers who find themselves obsessed like some late-night SBS documentary watcher in the ongoing raking over the coals of the Second World War. Now, you don't need to know your history. You don't need to know the relationship of Georgia to the Soviet Union. You don't really even need to know who Lavrentiy Beria was. Knox is a good enough writer for you to, after a while, feel yourself caught up in this world of internecine Kremlin politicking. But you need to be an enthusiast and need to find this territory and this period of time deeply fascinating.
0: Or perhaps you need to be somebody who reads contemporary newspapers and follows what's happening in the world.
2: Indeed.
0: Because he's doing something else as well. So he's got this structure that he's built on, these absolute horrors, as you say, Cassie. I mean, it's a novel that's partly structured around fear. It's about people who are walking on eggshells as they are next to the worst excesses of power. Power and storytelling and fear and the ways in which invention upon invention and, you know, different versions of the truth, that's all played out here. But he is also determinedly uses Australian slang, turns of phrase. Stalin is old mate Stalin. And so he's playing around with language. I mean, it's not an accident that we are also thinking about post-truth times and we're thinking about other despots and other leaders and other people who play with the fiction of history.
2: There's that wonderful section of the book, Kate, where Stalin is offered a new, pointless and utterly non-existent title, and Beria is sufficiently clever enough to know Stalin's personality to say he will offer it to him, we'll offer it to him, but like Caesar, he will only accept further down the track after he's turned down two others. So you find two other nonsensical titles to offer it to him, then he'll accept the third one. And also, go and prepare four bright white uniforms, put as much gold, as much tassels, as many medals as you possibly can all over these things. Make that uniform into Baroque excess. He'll turn down the first one, he'll turn down the second one because he's far too modest, but have a third one, and that's the one we want him to wear when he goes to Potsdam and these conferences, and that'll be the one that his vanity will take himself to.
1: So basic management guidance practice.
2: But also how to work for a monster and what it is when a monster, a vainglorious, egotistical monster, is in power and is in control. And as Stalin himself says in the book, we are the most successful country. We're the hottest country in the world. We've just defeated it. You, the West, hid behind the English Channel. We won this war. We just let you in. We won, i.e. I won. I'm the story here, me, and I want my name on everything. It's pretty clear that Knox, whilst he's an obsessive and genuinely is immersed, and I don't want to do a disservice, he's genuinely writing about 1945, but the 2026 implications about some of the palaces and ballrooms of the West are subjects here as well as the palaces and ballrooms of the East.
1: So do you think that argument holds water?
2: Let's not dance around it anymore. You could read this book without ever thinking of Donald Trump once. And for a world that probably needs a holiday from everything ending up being about the current president, maybe that's a relief. The book functions on that level. But if you do, as Kate was referring to earlier, like to feel that every book in some way is talking about the here and now, this can read as an elaborate and in some cases really quite sophisticated metaphor for the circumstances and strategies people need. Because Stalin's the dominant character. He's the monster at the top of this entire narrative. And Melo is the device. She's the observer. She's the watcher. She's the one who's through the privilege of being...
4: She's us.
2: But Beria is the key character. He's the study of power. Because in the end, the operative, the person who's actually drawing up the notes and is bugging all of the rooms and providing the information is, of course, the one that's really interesting. And so it's not just about a portrait of power. It's also a portrait about surveillance culture and a book about what it is to live in a world where everything you say is being listened to by the state.
0: Being listened to and then possibly being regurgitated and remade. So, I mean, the fact that Malcolm Knox is not just a novelist, he's also a journalist, means that that's at play as well. The very first scene confronted me in the way that you were supposed to find it funny, because this fictional character is staked out on a bed. We think she is going to be tortured and murdered. And then the fictional device is, let's go back 4 months and see how she ends up being staked out on this bed. And you don't know until the end what's going to happen to her. So that level of violence, and there's the real violence of World War II and of the Soviet Union there. There's the fictional violence on this character. But there were moments when I was able to laugh. There is a historical novelist who is in prison. Terrible things have been done to him. But they say, yeah, we've got a little job for you. We need you to make an alternative version because we don't like the Allies' version of the death of the Führer. That story doesn't work for us. So we've given you all the documents so that you can write the real truth, the great truth.

0: And there's discussions of things like the Great Patriotic War, followed by the Great Terror, followed by the Great Purge, followed by the Great Famine. We only do great things in Stalin's Russia. How dare those Americans claim a Great Depression? And as soon as you hear the word great, you know, there you've got Trump in front of you. But the idea that this poor historical novelist is being asked to create a whole new fiction, and then they say, oh, and you've got a week, and this poor man who's been under, you know, in these terrible circumstances is now having to make a whole other fiction. Because there's this whole absurd plot about the death of the Führer.
1: And it's this post-truth idea, and that in some ways is Knox's message to us now, is that let's not pretend that this is a 2020s invention where history is conveniently rewritten or repositioned for the purposes of those currently in power. It's been going on forever. History is not just written by the victors, it's written specifically by the victors. It's written only to serve their narrations.
2: Back to the humour. I mean, it has been used as a powerful tool against dictators. Well, who knows, probably before recorded time. But yeah. Certainly,
1: and dictators' humourlessness is, of course, a theme, isn't it?
2: Yes.
1: Notoriously lacking in humour about themselves.
2: And I've got Charlie Chaplin and the Great Dictator in my mind. And the death of Stalin, was that the...
0: Oh, yes, the Iannucci.
2: Yeah, Armando Iannucci, yeah, that's right. You know, just the way, if you're taking the piss out of them, you somehow manage to burst another bubble, a more invisible one.
1: I didn't laugh once in this book, but that doesn't mean many people won't. I couldn't find the humour. But it is written with a ironic tone, which gives it the lightness. So it's not a heavy book. It's got a lightness to it, which sits in interesting contradistinction to the heaviness of Stalin as a character. I've mentioned his monstrosity, but it's worth emphasising this because Knox does it very well, is that this is a portrait of an absolute brute and coarse and vulgar. But also someone who, if he's laughing, no one else in the room may laugh. And if everybody else is laughing, he'll laugh along and then do that thing where he suddenly drops to deadpan and everybody has a chill because they don't know who's going to end up in the Lubyanka with a bullet in the back of the head. It's chilling as a portrait of a society that's at its supposed moment of greatest triumph and at its moments of greatest fear. We should also say that this book is a sequel, as we've said, but it also leaves its way open for more into the future. So for those who are devotees of Malcolm's particular evocation of Beria, Beria's very much still with us at the end of this book. But those of us in history know that in a few years...
0: He's not going to last.
1: He's not going to last. And so there's a promise of narratives to come.
2: Well, that is The Second Child by Malcolm Knox, which is published by Allen and Unwin. You're listening to The Bookshelf, Cassie McCullough with you, Kate Evans, as always, and our regular reviewer, Tom Wright from Belvoir Theatre is here. Tom, you're an incredibly voracious and wide-ranging reader. I think of you out on a savannah in a jungle deep under the ocean. Where have you been this week?
1: I'm far too urbane for that.
2: Oh, really?
1: See, I wouldn't last 5 minutes under the sun. I'm intrigued by this ABC looking for the great Australian books. And so my three that I would like to proffer, as it were, and this is a personal thing as it always is, I love Such Is Life.
2: The Furphy novel.
1: Furphy writing as Tom Collins. And I know it's deeply unfashionable now, but this book, which was written between 1897 and 1903, for me is still... There's no Illy Wacker without Such Is Life. And a lot of the very distinctly Australian humour, and talking about the Melissa Harrison book earlier, the way we think about the intersection of land and community, that all comes from Such Is Life. It's sometimes a bit of a schlep to get through, but I really, when I first read it, I found it enormously enjoyable. And it's a paean to an Australia that's vanished in a way. It's the story of the interrelating yarn stories and campfire braggadocio of bullocky drivers in the time of that decade before Federation. But gee, it's smart. It has that anti-intellectual Australian curled lip quality, and it also has moments of absolutely florid rococo prose. A really interesting book, and again, one that perhaps of a time that's gone. So, you know, some of our books we want to be endlessly contemporary. This book's not contemporary, it's of its time, and yet it's beautiful as well. Can I also just put in a vote for The Plains by Gerald Manane, because no Australian book has gone into my dreams and made me think about history and space and time and imagining like The Plains.
2: Now,

0: man who is employed by a grazier in an established station out in the plains of what presumably is the enormous volcanic area that stretches from Victoria to South Australia, who's comes in to do a task as an archivist slash filmmaker and record the broad history of this remarkable grazing family, but finds himself just staying and staying and staying. In the end, it's clear he's going to spend the rest of his life a bit like Buzzati's The Tartar Steppe. It's just going to go on forever. But this is not a real Australia. Murnane's genius is that he's expanded everything. These plains go forever, like the Siberian steppe. They just go on and on. These aren't just the farmhouses of a squatocracy. These are like castles, enormous houses with retinues, like an English country house, servants, libraries, and the libraries are ancient, and everything is big and rich in a world which perhaps is otherwise mundane and small. And so it's in part a parody of the kind of old world, new world sensibility, but it's also a dream. It's a dream, a mirage, a sense of the vanishing, distant yearning of people who find themselves caught in a land which is all horizon and has no mountains, no beaches, nothing but sky and land. A poem, and Murnane at his finest, and one of our finest writers and greatest books. So yes, please, let's not forget him. Let's not forget dear old Joseph Furphy either, with Such Is Life, and salute to everybody down there in Shepparton. And it just goes to show you don't have to, you know, come from the centre. Murnane out there in the Wimmera Mallee, and Furphy, who spent most of his life in regional Victoria. This is where literature was written.
1: Okay, well, they are two fascinating suggestions, Tom, for the countdown of the top 100 Australian books of all time. You didn't get to your number one. We've got a few weeks of voting. We may well leave that to the next time we see you.
0: It might be in retrospect.
2: Oh, okay.
3: Look, it's always a pleasure to hear you, your recommendations, and to talk books with you. Thanks so much, Tom.
0: It's a delight. Thank you, Kate. Thank you, Cassie. And thank you all, bookshelvers.
3: Tom Wright is a theatre writer, adapter and bookshelf regular, artistic director at Sydney's Belvoir Street Theatre. Let's keep on talking top Australian books here on the bookshelf. 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And we're going to keep doing this from now until the votes for the top 100 Australian books are revealed in mid-October.
1: And as part of this project, I had the opportunity to catch up with Mandy Sayer, who is a novelist, a memoirist and non-fiction writer. You may have read one of her books. They include Mood Indigo, Dreamtime Alice, and her latest, No Dancing in the Lift.
3: Okay, Cassie, looking forward to this. Let's start with her first selection.
1: Okay, now, Mandy Sayer, the first of your choices is Aunts Up the Cross by Robin Dalton.
4: That's right. I've chosen books that are not necessarily the best written books or the most intellectually stimulating. They're the ones that have stayed with me throughout my reading life. Aunts Up the Cross is only 22,000 words. It was written not even to be published. It was written for her children after the death of her husband. She was only in her early 30s. She had two young children. She was living in Britain. And she decided to write down her memories of her childhood for her own children and grandchildren.
1: She had a spectacularly long life. She was 101.
4: Yes, and so when she was growing up in King's Cross in the 1920s, it was a very different era. She evokes place, time and character just splendidly. She lived in a terrace house in King's Cross, and her father was a doctor for gangsters mostly up there. The razor gangs were prolific at the time. He used to take her out on his home visits to gangsters and criminals when he was removing bullets, sewing them up, amputating, whatever he had to do. She was often there with him. Now, I often think, and I often agree with this, is that comedy is tragedy plus time. And she's writing this from a great distance, these family memories. It starts off the book with a series of improbable deaths. The first sentence is about how her 85-year-old aunt was crossing a street and got

0: by a bus. The way she phrases it is very funny. Another aunt dies after eating a green apple, and a third aunt dies after blowing up a balloon. So you get the tone of it. It's very darkly comic. She grows up in a house, a terrace house on Darlinghurst Road in King's Cross. It is a place of many, many visitors. The people are always in and out of the house all the time, either the patients or just stray misfits and outsiders who sometimes, you know, one came to sleep on the couch for a night and stayed 8 years. Another story she recounts, which is darkly comic, is that one day her mother walked naked out of the bathroom and was confronted by the plumber, who was so shocked seeing her naked that he had a heart attack and dropped dead.
1: Is that apocryphal? Or
0: not well, the way she tells it, it's true. But as I say, with time, it's funny. At the time, it wouldn't have been. It's a tragedy. But over the years, it's very darkly comic. So she grows up in this house with another aunt who stays in bed all day wearing sunglasses, a fox fur stole, and a hat. There are all these eccentric characters surrounding her. It's related as this house is like a little paradise. She's the only child. She's surrounded by adults. And there's this sort of gentility in reduced circumstances, which is beautifully evoked. It's very funny, very affectionate. And after all these years, I still adore it very much.
1: And Robin Dalton herself, besides living this extraordinary long life, she did a lot of things. She was on TV as a performer.
0: Yeah.
1: She was a literary agent and a film producer.
0: That's right.
1: Apparently also in there an intelligence agent. But she worked with some great big names, Shirley MacLaine and Cate Blanchett.
0: Yeah, she produced Oscar and Lucinda when she was, I think, in her 80s.
1: Amazing.
0: Yes.
1: But you yourself as a writer have had a fascination with this part of Australia, Sydney's King's Cross, Darlinghurst region. So this must be like catnip for you.
0: Oh, absolutely. And when I was editing or co-editing In the Gutter Looking at the Stars, which is an anthology of writing set in King's Cross, I just fell in love with this book. I think it's still in print too. So get out there and read it. You can read it in one sitting, which is always a pleasure. You'll enjoy her mother, who's a chain-smoking gambler. She plays cards all day, and there are always burnt cigarette stains all over the furniture. It's a wonderful read.
1: Okay, so Aunts Up the Cross by Robin Dalton, published in 1965. Mandy Sayer, your second choice is The Man Who Loved Children, the 1940 novel by the Australian writer Christina Stead. She was an Australian writer. And originally this was set in Australia.
0: That's right, yes.
1: But that's not what was published.
0: Yes, that's the sad thing about Australian writers wanting to be published overseas. I've had the same experience myself. Americans only want to read about themselves. And when she originally wrote this brilliant novel, it was set in Watson's Bay, where she grew up, in the 1930s. And when she submitted it, the publisher said, look, you've got to change the location to America because people won't read it otherwise. So she had the unenviable task of resetting it in Washington and possibly Maryland. But when you're reading it, you can still see Watson's Bay. Funny enough, you can still see the beach and the water and, you know, the bridges and the little fishing village that it once was. So it's not entirely diminished by that. So she set herself a task of setting it in America, but it's basically an autobiographical novel about her childhood, her profoundly narcissistic father, Sam, who's a naturalist, and her stepmother, Hetty, who the father married when she was very young.
1: So how does the story start?
0: The story starts in the house in Watson's Bay. I'll just keep it in Watson's Bay. The stepmother and the father do not get along. And the child is, Louisa, is sort of like an Australian Cinderella, trapped in this house with a stepmother who can't stand her, can't stand her own children, can't stand her husband. She comes from a quite wealthy family but was forced to marry Sam because her father made her do this. So they're living in abject poverty in this sort of sprawling, dilapidated house. Louisa, like Cinderella, has to do all the work, wait on the mother, look after the children. And her father, who's already fathered seven children,

0: wants more. He wants to spread his seed. He believes in eugenics. He thinks he's a superior human being.
1: So the title is darkly ironic.
0: Yes, exactly. Though he does love children, he doesn't realise that he's actually incredibly cruel towards his children. He fat shames Louisa. He tries to feed her like a bird would feed its chick. He'd mash up banana, you know, which he's 12 years old, mash up banana in his mouth and try and spit it into her mouth. Things like this are absolutely cruel. So even though the stepmother is a harridan, she's also cruel, you sort of feel sorry for her. There's this wonderful two-page soliloquy Hetty gives about how to commit suicide. It's a brilliant monologue, one of the best I've ever read, and also incredibly darkly funny. So Louisa is trying to cope with this family chaos all the time. The family chaos is wonderfully contrasted with the flowing beauty and natural order of nature.
1: Christina Stead, The Man Who Loved Children. Mandy Sayer is with us, novelist, memoirist, writer of many pieces of beautiful journalism. Now let's skip forward another decade or so.
0: Yes.
1: To the recently late, great David Malouf and Jono.
0: Yes, I've always held a great affection for this novel, Jono. It's a simple book. It reads like a first novel, even though I think it was his fourth or fifth, just to set up the basic story. Again, it's an autobiographical novel. The narrator returns to the family home after the death of his father and is going through his father's belongings and possessions and sorting them. It's an old trope, but a good one. He comes across a photograph taken decades earlier, and it's of his friend Jono from high school. It's a photograph of lifesavers, but Jono is in the background wearing a pair of sunglasses and pretending to be a lifesaver. So it makes him laugh, and like Proust in The Madeleine Biscuit, this photo takes him back to his childhood and his deep friendship with Jono.
1: So it's published in 1975, but yes, set in the 40s.
0: Yes, that's right. And so the childhood is the 1940s. What I love about this book the most, I have to say, is the evocation of Brisbane during wartime. It's beautifully evocative, and just the old houses, the Queenslanders, the overgrown gardens. Jono is running wild. He's the ultimate juvenile delinquent. The women in Brisbane are running wild because it's the war. So you've got the American servicemen, you've got women working in factories and shops and driving buses, and you also have them in brothels. Jono takes great delight in visiting the brothels and causing a ruckus so the police will come and chase them through the streets of Brisbane. Jono thinks this is hilarious. So the narrator really longs to be like Jono, but he knows he can't. Also, you never know whether Jono is being real or not. He's got so many sort of fake identities and stories about himself that the narrator can't figure out what is real and what is fake. Later on in Europe, Jono confesses, when they're adults, that he burned down 7 churches in Brisbane. And the narrator, again, is confused. He remembers churches burning down, but he doesn't know whether his friend did it or not. They do break apart, but it made me think while I was rereading it recently that sometimes the people who hurt us, as writers anyway, the people who hurt us the most are the ones who turn out to be our greatest inspiration. That complex, knotty friendship with Jono produced an exquisite book. But as the narrator says early on in the book, the moment I saw Jono was the moment I started writing about him. And this relationship and sense of love and hurt goes on for decades. It's very complex. Ultimately, he's dangerous, he's reckless and unknowable. And that's why David has to write about him.
1: And this character, the narrator, is known only by the nickname Dante.
0: Yes.
1: His relationship with Jono has an edge to it, which some have read as a gay element, a love story of sorts. But this is actually something that David Malouf rejected.
0: Did he? Well, I didn't know that. I do know, though, people who are at university with them both, and they all say that Dave was madly in love with Jono from the very beginning. But, of course, David would reject that because he wants people to read it as literature, not as a love letter, a personal love letter. even if he was in love with John, I don't think it diminishes the book at all.
1: Not at all, but maybe it was the time. I mean,
0: yes,
1: 75
0: exactly.
1: was a different time to
0: yes.
1: 2026.
0: Yes. Let's say a crush. I don't think it was ever consummated. And again, that hurt and loss is very powerful because of it. You know, sometimes the best affairs we've ever had are the ones we've never had. I also wanted to talk about Jono and David Malouf because of his recent death. He was a fine writer, as good as any writer Australia has produced, and I just want to celebrate his life and his work.
2: Mandy Sayer is a novelist and writer of non-fiction. She's written about the history of film in Australia, among other things, and her memoirs. I really like her memoirs. They include Dreamtime Alice, The Poet's Wife, and No Dancing in the Lift. Her top three Australian books, as you heard, Christina Stead's The Man Who Loved Children from 1940, David Malouf's Jono from 1975, and Robin Dalton's 1965 memoir, Aunts Up the Cross.
1: Well, that's it for this week's edition of The Bookshelf. Next time, Sebastian Barry's The Newer World. Hannah Kent is reading that for us. Emma Klein's Switzy, as reviewed by Madeline Gray. And rock and roll legend Tim Rogers is reading Australian writer Max Easton's Now Autonomy. And we'll also read, Kate, Donald Ryan's Where Are the Kings?
2: Well, that is quite a collection of books, and I'm really looking forward to them. That's next time on The Bookshelf. I'm Kate Evans.
1: And if there's nothing that appeals to you in today's program, well, there's something wrong with you, I reckon. I'm Cassie McCullough. Bye for now.
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6: Have you ever wondered whether counting is something we're born with, or is it something we learn? What about this? Who was patient zero in the AIDS epidemic? Or what can a mantis shrimp tell us about how we see colour? If you want answers to questions like these, then tune in to Radiolab here on RN. It's science radio with a twist of something different. That's Radiolab here on RN, coming up right after the news.
7: ABC News with David Rowlands. One Nation MP Barnaby Joyce says the minor party's plan for superannuation would have minimal impact on inflation. The proposal would allow renters and mortgage holders to carve out a quarter of their 12% super payments for up to 3 years. The Association of Superannuation Funds of Australia warns the plan is economically disastrous and will drive up inflation. However, appearing on the ABC's 7:30 program, Joyce, who is One Nation's Treasury spokesperson, claims that won't be the case.
8: When people start saying, oh, what about the modelling? Well, just on the sense that you are not actually putting or increasing the velocity of money in the economy. Now, are you saying that it has no effect whatsoever? No, I wouldn't say that, but I'd say it is almost minute.
7: Families of people missing in Nepal's devastating flood have gathered in Kathmandu, demanding more information from authorities as search efforts continue. Holding photographs of their missing relatives, protesters say they're frustrated by the lack of updates and are urging the government to intensify rescue operations. The flood and mudslide on August 26 near Nepal's border with China has killed at least 1,300 people, with more than 5,500 still missing. Nepal has marked a national day of mourning on Monday. The Lebanese Health Ministry says at least a dozen people, including two women, have been killed in Israeli airstrikes in the country's south. Here's the BBC's Hugo Bashaga.
9: Israel has intensified its airstrikes in southern Lebanon in recent days, despite a ceasefire that came into force in June. The attacks have happened in places near the territory under occupation, and large numbers of residents have again been fleeing those areas. Israel says it is targeting the Lebanese militia and political party Hezbollah. But the Lebanese president, Joseph Fon, said the recent escalation went beyond alleged military targets. He urged the international community to put pressure on Israel to stop the attacks.
7: The UN's High Commissioner for Human Rights says he will write to AI companies to urge them to take measures to reduce risks and manage the safety and security of AI tools. The United Nations has called for harmonised rules to reduce the risks and held its first global meeting on governance in July. Volker Turk says that artificial intelligence could become powerful enough to threaten humanity.
10: Advanced AI could pose an existential risk to humanity. AI that escapes its testing environment or blackmails developers to prevent itself from being turned off is AI that is too powerful.
7: South Australian Health has apologised to a patient who faced lengthy delays while being transferred from Mount Gambier to Adelaide for medical treatment. Patrick Rainford suffered a broken hip last month and was taken to Mount Gambier Hospital, where he was held overnight for x-rays, and a decision was made to transfer him to Adelaide. The next day, he was flown to Adelaide, where he says he waited hours at the Royal Flying Doctors Airport facility before being taken to the Flinders Medical Centre, where he was ramped for more hours. Mr. Rainford said it was a stressful and painful journey.
11: Very uncomfortable laying on as it is with my previous back injury, which is 5 lower discs that I have bulges, and I've been on disability now for the last 20 years. Mm. Just very, very harrowing to lay on the bed that long.
7: A solo Canadian sailor has been rescued from a sinking catamaran 1,000 kilometres southwest of Christmas Island. Courtney Barrett-Peters has the story.
12: Authorities say the man, aged in his 70s, was travelling from Darwin to Christmas Island when his catamaran started to sink. His brother sounded the alarm when he failed to contact his family before being spotted by Australian authorities in the Indian Ocean. It's believed he had been stranded for at least 20 hours by the time he was winched to safety by a Royal Australian Navy helicopter. The man is now on board HMAS Supply with his rescuers and is expected to arrive back in Darwin on Wednesday. It remains unclear why his boat sank.
7: And the AFL has announced it's introducing limits on contact training for the league's pre-season to reduce the incidence of concussion. From the next pre-season, clubs will be initially limited to a total of 120 minutes of contact training per week, rising to 160 minutes by the end of pre-season. The limit on contact training was a recommendation from the Victorian Coroner's investigation into the death of former AFL footballer Shane Tuck. ABC News.
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15: See?
14: Yep.
18: Hey, I'm Jad Abumrad.
19: I'm Robert Krulwich.
18: This is Radiolab.
19: And today we have a story that actually kind of seems to stick with those who hear it.
18: You can hear us now?
19: Hello, hello, hello, yep. Hello.
18: Like this guy.
20: Walter Murch. I'm a film editor and sound designer, and I've been working in film since the late 1960s.
18: Resume includes...
21: I'm going to make him an offer again with you.
19: The Godfather.
18: Apocalypse Now.
22: I love the smell of napalm in the morning.
18: Ton of other films.
19: The thing we're talking about, So You Should Know, is the...
18: One of the more spectacular stories I've ever heard.
19: How did you bump into this tale?
20: Well, I was in Lyon in France.
18: Doing a film?
20: Unbearable Lightness of Being.
18: This is back in 1986.
20: I was supposed to be there for a week, and it wound up I was there for a month. And I ran out of things to read, so I went down the street from the hotel, and there was a bookstore, and... I was interested, and still am, in cosmology, so I picked up a book by the Carl Sagan of France, a man named Hubert Reeves.
18: Hubert.
20: Hubert.
18: Actually, he's French-Canadian.
19: It translates as Carl Sagan. Anyway.
18: Murch ends up buying Reeves' book, goes back to the hotel, finds a cozy spot.
20: So I was happily reading away, and he was trying to explain, with some difficulty, because it's a difficult topic, how did... matter condense out of the sort of quark soup that we believe happened right after the Big Bang. And he tried various attempts scientifically, but then he said, to give you a sense of the poetry of this moment, the best thing is the story that Malaparte tells.
19: Who is Malaparte?
20: Well, he was a journalist, a poet, a diplomat, soldier, wow, prisoner, film director, and somebody who...
19: got around.
20: Yeah.
18: And speaking of getting around, in 1942, a Milanese newspaper...
20: Corriere della Sera.
18: ...sent Malaparte...
20: ...to report on the eastern and northern fronts of the war.
18: Specifically, the Russian-Finnish border.
20: And he had a front row seat of the siege of Leningrad, the agony of the Nazi bombardment of that city.
19: And it's from there that Malaparte tells his story.
20: So this one day, this was in the winter...
19: Malaparte was posted with the Finnish army who were fighting along with the Nazis, and they were perched just north of Leningrad.
20: On the shores of Lake Ladoga, which is this big lake abutting the city.
19: And on this day...
20: the Nazis bombarded the area around the lake. This started a forest fire. Everyone ran for cover.
18: Soldiers ran every which way, and in the middle of the forest, there were Soviet horses that were locked up in a stable.
20: And the horses panicked and broke out of the stables, hundreds of them.
18: And they just started running.
19: Rushing to get away from the fire.
20: Right.
18: So you have hundreds of horses bolting through this flaming forest.
20: Heading towards the open space ahead, which was the lake.
18: And all at once, they burst out of the forest and go barreling into the lake, stampeding one on top of the other as they all get deeper and deeper.
20: Up to their heads.
18: And it is at this moment when they enter the lake that, according to the story, something very weird happens. In the blink of an eye...
20: the lake... snaps them shut.
18: It just freezes.
20: Suddenly turns to ice.
18: With a bang. It goes from water to ice with this violent snap, and suddenly the horses are entombed. Malaparte writes that even the waves on the lake were gripped in midair and sort of suspended there.
20: Fade out. The next morning, when Malaparte and the Finns woke up, they discovered the forest fire had burned itself out. And look at that, the lake has frozen solid overnight. And his Finnish friends said, yes, that sometimes happens. And then they look and see, what are those bumps on the ice over there? They go to investigate, and they find themselves in this horrific sculpture garden of horses' heads sticking up out of the solid marble-like floor of ice.
18: Well, you said hundreds, so hundreds of horse heads.
20: Hundreds of horse heads.
19: These are not going to decay, right? Because it's freezing cold. So
20: those horses stayed there all winter, and Malaparte was there in that region of the world during that winter, and every so often he and the other soldiers would go and have a smoke, and they'd go into the sculpture garden and wander around looking at this miraculous thing.
18: So this image of the horses frozen in this lake.
20: This image, beautiful and strange and disturbing and profound in some way.
18: Made us wonder. Well, made me wonder, I should say.
19: I told you at the time, and don't trust this story. It's scientifically impossible.
18: And I, keeping an open heart, could this possibly be true? Could there be a grain, perhaps several grains, perhaps a lake's worth of grains of truth to this story?
19: Your heart's open, it's just your mind is like loose like a sieve. Anyway, we've argued about this for a year.
18: Yeah, and you know what? We're gonna reconstruct that argument right now and take this uptown.
0: All right. Let's do this.
19: To a real scientist.
18: To a real scientist. In the course of our argument, yeah, we ended up going uptown to Rockefeller University to meet a couple people who know about ice.
2: So we're going to go play with some super cool ice.
18: Among them, this fellow.
2: Okay. I'm Alexander Petrov. I am the Raymond and Beverly Sackler Fellow.
19: Do you ever wonder who are Raymond and Beverly Sackler?
2: They occasionally almost show up and I almost meet them, but I never have. Yeah.
18: In any case, Alex, who must be said is an amazing dude, graciously agreed to demonstrate that you can, in fact, create the conditions of that massive lake inside a tiny little test tube.
2: Okay, could somebody hold this sort of in here, and I'll get the tube set up.
18: He reached inside his freezer, grabbed his trusty Falcon.
2: Yeah, this is called a Falcon tube.
18: Just a plastic tube filled with water. Now, this is not normal water.
2: This is the really nice water?
18: It's very, very pure water. No minerals, no dust in there.

0: super distilled. And he says when you take water like that and you cool it down, you can get it far below its freezing point and it won't freeze. Unless, that is, you happen to have a horse.
1: You have a tiny horse here?
2: We have a tiny horse.
1: And we are going to drop that into the Falcon tube and do that. That's going to be awesome.
0: So he handed us the tube.
3: I'm holding a little vial of super cooled water. What, Alex, what temperature do you think this is that I'm holding?
4: Minus 20.
3: This is minus 20?
4: C.
5: C.
3: Celsius.
2: Wait, when does water freeze and set zero? So it's 20 degrees below freezing point, and it's still water.
0: But not for long, because we unscrewed the cap.
3: Are you filming?
0: We held the little plastic horse over the tube.
2: Countdown or something.
5: Okay, on the count of three, guilty.
6: All right, 3, 2, 1.
0: Point for Jad, because the moment that little plastic horse hit the water slammed into ice.
7: I got excited.
0: Suddenly that little guy was trapped in an ice cube.
3: Oh my God, the horse is frozen. That's amazing.
8: Please remember the horse was plastic. No animals were harmed in this experiment.
0: It is honestly breathtaking. Like, it happens so fast.
9: Catastrophic ice formation, just like that.
0: Did you hear that C word, Robert? Say it again.
9: Catastrophic.
0: This is Virginia Walker.
9: And I'm in the Department of Biology, Queen's University.
0: Virginia was one of the many people that we called up to ask, like, what the hell? Like, why does this happen? Like, shouldn't this water just freeze gradually the way that most water does? You know, at 32 degrees Fahrenheit or whatever?
9: No, actually. So you see, this is why we have to start at the beginning. As Julie Andrews says, a very good place to start, right? All right, so the only reason that water freezes normally at 0 Celsius and 32 Fahrenheit is that there's something there that makes it freeze. We call that a nucleator.
0: Sounds like a superhero.
9: Yeah, nucleator. All right, so it's a nucleator.
0: A nucleator is like a seed, right? Didn't know this, but it turns out water almost always needs a seed in order to grow ice.
10: Because it turns out water by itself is not actually that good at remembering how to become ice.
0: That is Erin Pettit. She's a glaciologist.
10: At the University of Alaska Fairbanks.
0: And what she means is that when water cools down, the molecules start to slow their movement.
10: They get a little bit closer together.
0: And at that point, they want to all hold hands and become ice.
10: But the water molecules don't quite remember very well how they're supposed to be organized.
0: They're like, wait, do you stand here and I stand here? How do we do this again?
10: They need to be shown what combination of angles work the best to create a nice, stable structure.
0: What they need is, say, a speck of dust. That's the nucleator. If you throw in some dust into otherwise pure water, now they have a guide.
10: Because ice can start to mimic whatever the shape of the dust particle is.
0: But what happens is that the water molecules start to form a cage around the dust particle. And that cage shape is very similar to the shape they need to make ice. And suddenly they're like, oh, that's how we do it. So in a sense, the dust particle is reminding the water molecules how to freeze.
9: Well, no, I don't think of it like that.
0: Virginia says it's actually not quite so gentle. Really what's happening is the dust particle is forcing the water molecules into the right shape around it. It's like a command.
9: It's nothing about memory. It's a physical thing. They just get jammed in there.
8: Wow, this is like Julie Andrews, like a Nazi.
9: So then these
8: well, let's start at the very beginning. Start at the very beginning!
0: Okay, so if, as we just learned, water needs a catalyst, a nucleator, in order to freeze, doesn't this at least raise the possibility that that Finnish Russian lake had reached a supercooled state, along come these horses, and they were the nucleators? Maybe they had dust on their hair or whatever, I don't know. But whatever it was, it started a chain reaction. Ice spread outward from these horses, shot across the entire lake, and froze the whole damn thing at once.
2: And if you'll excuse me for just a second, because this is like a Tourette-ing like impulse I have. Excuse me. Now we can continue.
0: Hold your horses, Derek Krulwich. We'll get to your skepticism in a moment, but I want to talk a little bit more about nucleators for a second. Because when we were talking with Virginia, she told us something kind of cool. We asked her, like, what else nucleates ice? Like, we learned about dust, but what else can do it?
9: Okay. So

0: the best nucleator is ice itself.
1: She says if a little bit of snow falls into some water or a little bit of ice forms in the water organically, the water molecules will rush around that and bam.
0: If you don't have ice, what is the second best thing to nucleate this ice happens to be bacteria.
1: Turns out, she says, there are three different kinds of bacteria that can generate these special proteins.
0: Big honking proteins.
1: That can instantly turn water into ice.
2: In fact, when we were reporting this story, a video started circulating on the internet that showed a scientist taking a bottle of water, squirting a little bit of this bacteria in, and then the thing just shocked into ice.
0: And the cool thing is, these bacteria are actually plant pathogens.
1: Plant killers.
0: So you've probably seen grass growing in your backyard or whatever, and it can be all covered with frost. But then, you know, the frost can melt and it's still green.
1: Yeah.
0: But if those bacteria are present,
1: she says they'll spit out their proteins onto the plant, which generates these ice crystals.
0: The ice crystals
1: then slice the plant open
0: and expose the inside of the plant. And the bacteria say, mmm, yummy, here's lunch. And they eat the inside of the plant.
1: It's a good strategy. But that's not the cool part. Virginia says she has also found these proteins in bacteria that don't kill plants.
0: So that made me think.
1: Made her wonder why. Like, why would they need to make ice? And that's when it occurred to her and a few other researchers, maybe it's about transportation.
0: Exactly.
2: What?
1: Well, think about it. These bacteria are just sitting on these plants.
0: And what happens is the wind comes along, blows up these little bacteria into the upper atmosphere.
1: Blows them literally up into the clouds.
0: They're not particularly cold hardy.
1: So now they have a situation. They do not want to be all the way up there.
0: They got to get back down to the earth. And unless they hitch a ride on those horses that you keep talking about, they're so light, they might not come down to earth.
1: So what they do, she suspects, is they use the plant trick. They spit out these proteins into the cold, wet cloud, which galvanizes the water molecules around them to form a snowflake around their body. So now they've got this little hovercraft that they can use to coast on down.
0: If they make ice, they can get back down, and they can get back down in a different place and start a new colony of bacteria somewhere else. And so by this way, they get dispersed around the whole Earth.
1: Think about that the next time it's winter and it snows.
0: Apparently, if you melt each snowflake, you'll find a little bacterium inside it.
1: You're saying all of them? All the snowflakes?
0: I haven't looked at every single snowflake.
1: Well, of course.
0: But it makes perfect sense, doesn't it?
1: But that's a very, very cool idea.
0: Yeah.
1: I suddenly like the bacteria movie a hell of a lot better than the horse movie. So at least it at least has a shot of being true. Yeah, the horses. So when we were reporting this story and we're talking to Aaron Pettit and Virginia Walker and a bunch of other scientists, when we asked them, could an entire lake have flash frozen in an instant, trapping all those horses, uniformly the answer that we got was
3: no.
2: Did you hear her no there? Did you hear the sound of it? It seems somewhat summary. Let me ask it to a different way. Would you say absolutely not, or is it just a kind of a gentle no?
3: I'd say that's an absolutely not.
2: Okay. Because as Aaron told us, when you're talking about freezing an entire lake, well, you've got a lot of problems to consider. First,
3: the process of freezing actually is a source of heat itself.
2: Because like when water molecules form bonds to make ice, that's a lot of activity. And activity produces energy. And now that's going to make things a little bit warmer. Not to mention the fact that horses are warm-blooded animals. So they also would slow down the process of freezing.
3: Right.
2: Also, the water would never have been pure enough to supercool in the first place.
3: Because there's too many things in the lake that would provide that initial nucleation. Plants, organisms, dirt.
1: Damn it.
3: Did somebody actually see this? What is the actual evidence that...
4: No. Nobody saw any of this as it actually happened.
1: When we told Walter Mirsch what the scientists told us, in typical Walter Mirsch fashion, he was icy calm. And he reminded us that he never told us it was true, that Malaparte often mixed fact and fiction, and that the real reason he was attracted to this story was because it offered a metaphor for cosmology.
4: Right. The beginning of the universe.
2: Really? I mean, I feel, excuse me, for a small bit of skepticism. Now Walter thinks it's true for the universe?
1: Metaphor.
2: Even so.
1: Come on.
2: What does he mean? What does he mean?
1: Here's what he means. And if you're a physicist listening right now, just turn off the radio.
2: So, we're just talking among ourselves here.
1: Right. So you can think of it in one of two ways, right? The first is that idea of supercooling that we saw at Rockefeller, where under the right circumstances, water can cool down way below its freezing point, not freeze, and then all of a sudden... And it can suddenly do that, which we saw at Rockefeller in the test tube. Now, according to Jana Levin,
5: professor of physics and astronomy, Barnard College, Columbia University,
1: the metaphor holds because that bizarro flash freezing phenomenon actually happened repeatedly, she says, in the moments after the Big Bang.
5: Yes. Supercooling is definitely something that happens in the early universe.
1: She says right when the universe got its start, and it was still small, like the size of a grapefruit. Inside that grapefruit, it was extremely hot.
5: Back then, it was probably a million trillion trillion trillion times hotter.
2: A million trillion trillion trillion times.
5: 10 to the 32 times hotter.
1: But as the little grapefruit began to expand, the temperature started to drop, and it dropped and dropped to a point where the universe
5: should freeze,
1: so to speak. But it didn't. And it's waiting, and it's waiting to freeze, and you're like, what's happening? Why aren't you freezing? Then suddenly, there it goes. Phase change.
2: Go ahead.
1: Okay.
2: I don't know exactly what you're saying, but keep going.
1: All I'm saying is there's a lot of phase changes. Some of them were super cool. Don't worry about it.
2: Okay.
1: There's another parallel, which I think is actually even more interesting. It has to do with those seeds we talked about. So if you go back to the grapefruit.
2: Okay.
1: Inside, it's very, very hot. You've got this wash of energy. And this energy is uniform, right? It's all the same thing, spread evenly everywhere the same. But then as things cool, you begin to get these
5: tiny fluctuations,
1: little variations in temperature and density,
5: where it's a little bit hotter and denser in one point
1: than another. We're talking about clumps, like maybe over here, there's a little bit more matter and heat than over there. And these are our seeds.
2: See, I don't think that you're describing seeds like I understand seeds. Seeds are little things, that attract other stuff.
1: No, but these behave just like seeds. Because as the universe cools down and expands and begins to add all these new forces and all these new particles.
5: Gravity, electrons, photons, atoms.
1: Those little bits of variation from the beginning are still there, and now they're growing bigger. Because now we have gravity, right? So little concentrations of stuff are now attracting more stuff, and then more stuff, and then more stuff. And as the universe expands, they expand until ultimately those little blips have become these massive objects.
5: Amazingly, the largest structures that we know about in the universe have their seeds in these tiny fluctuations.
2: Does that mean when you go on a Star Wars kind of voyage, so you're in your spaceship and you're going at some incredibly high speed, you're rushing through the universe and you see huge clouds of gas with nurseries for stars, and you leave them and you go to a galaxy and then another galaxy. There's a galaxy over here and a galaxy over there and a galaxy over here. You're saying that these massive structures, walls of galaxies, neighborhoods of stars, are reflections of a very early moment when something went in the initial broil of stuff. Like
5: these beautiful structures that you're describing are like the snowflakes around the little bit of dust.
2: So does that mean that the empty spaces that we see when we gaze at the current universe are actually filled with something that hasn't cooled yet, or that isn't visible to us, or is working under different rules?
5: Well, if I can hijack your question, I can say we might not have seen the last of the phase transitions. Our universe is absolutely continuing to cool.
1: Is it really?
5: Yeah.
1: It's cooling down?
5: Cold right now. We have this dark energy driving the universe to expand at an ever-accelerated rate, and it's conceivable that in the future that energy will endure some phase transition, and it will go away or decay to something else in this new state of matter. It might do something different to the evolution of the universe.
2: Oh,
5: so we might have a phase transition in our future.
2: Huh. Suddenly I

0: I'm Lulu Miller. This is a story from producer Annie McEwen.
1: Yes. Okay, so today I have a story. It's like a Tom Clancy international underwater spy thriller with a little spicy science thrown in.
0: All right. I am grabbing my popcorn. Take me away.
1: Yeah. Okay. Let's begin with...
2: Yeah, okay.
1: Thank you, Magnus. Magnus.
2: No problem. Yeah.
1: How do you pronounce your last name?
2: It depends on where you come from. So most Americans would say Wahlberg or Wahlberg or something like that. Yeah.
1: What do you say?
2: Well, that also depends. In Sweden, it's Wahlberg.
1: Oh, wow.
2: But in Denmark, it becomes a bit more like Wahlbau or something.
1: Wow.
2: Yeah.
1: Okay. Anyway, Magnus is an associate professor
2: at the University of Southern Denmark,
1: where he studies underwater sound.
2: Yeah.
1: So let's start off in 1981.
2: Yes.
1: Let's go back to that time.
2: Yeah, so that's a defining year.
1: How old were you then?
2: Yeah, so I was 13 years old.
1: 13.
2: And I was living in Stockholm, the capital of Sweden.
1: Okay.
2: And it was an extremely tense period.
1: Because in Stockholm...
2: You know, we have the Baltic Sea right in front of us.
1: There was only about 140 miles of water separating Sweden from...
2: the Soviet Union.
1: And Magnus said to him and a lot of other Swedes, there was just this fear of what was on the other side of the water.
2: I remember this still in the school. You know, you had a map, you could see all the details of the Western Europe.
1: Small towns, all these roads, the colors of different countries.
2: And then across the Baltic, it was just white. There was just nothing. And that was Soviet Union. We didn't really know even what was there.
1: Just this mysterious nothingness.
2: Yeah. And not very far away.
1: Now, Magnus says it's important to know...
2: Sweden was this kind of island politically, because Sweden was neutral.
1: But because of a lot of this mystery, a fear of communism, there was always this sense that one of their greatest threats was the Soviet Union.
2: We heard about it all the time. We were even practicing a little bit in school. And we were really living in a time when we were... worrying about a nuclear war almost daily.
1: So, 1981, the defining year, it's late October.
2: Sort of when it gets really dark here, you know, and cold and damp.
1: It's about 4 a.m, pitch black. A fisherman leaves his home, gets in his boat, and heads off to check his nets. Sweden has this like super long coastline that's filled with these really complex inlets.
2: Full of islands. There are rocks, like granite islands everywhere.
1: And just as the sun is starting to come up, this fisherman makes his way into one of these rocky inlets. And all of a sudden, out of the darkness, looming up out of the water right in front of them.
2: There is this big Russian sub standing there.
1: It's huge. It's like this long, almost bullet, dark bullet in the water. And it is like towering out of the sea. Just sitting there.
2: It's insane.
1: What was it doing there?
2: Exactly. What was it doing there? So
1: the fisherman called the Navy.
2: And we all woke up to the news.
1: Soviet submarine beached on Sweden's shores. It's a huge story, like all the papers write about it.
2: And everyone is like, what on earth is going on?
1: So the military comes down and there are helicopters circling overhead, many, many boats.
2: But at this time, Sweden was, people would also say we were incredibly naive because we didn't have any wars for, you know, the last war was like 18... it was like, it was like Napoleon Wars. We didn't really, were involved in anything.
1: So Magnus said the military sent some guys out to the submarine.
2: And, you know, we kind of knocked on the door of the sub.
1: Wait,
2: and said,
1: they knocked on the side of the sub?
2: Yeah, I don't know if they knocked, but, you know, they kind of asked kindly, can we come in and have a look? And they said, no, of course not.
1: Okay.
2: And, you know, and then they said, oh, okay, sorry about that. But some there were some clever physicists. They parked a small boat beside of the sub. And through some clever measurements, they could measure that there were nuclear, you know, weapons inside.
1: Oh, scary.
2: You know, we have these defining moments for a nation. In the States, you have like the Kennedy murder, the 9/11, and, you know, and this is one of those for Swedes. And people started immediately to say, hey, this is war. Like, we are in war. And eventually, because, again, maybe we were too soft.
1: What happened is that the commander of the Soviet sub told the Swedish military that all of

0: their navigation instruments on board had malfunctioned all at once.
1: Sort of, sorry, we navigated wrongly.
0: You know, we lost our way. We ran ashore. Like, we made a mistake.
1: Yeah.
0: So the Swedish military sent a bunch of ships out to the sub, pulled it off the bottom, and they, you know, returned it to international waters, and it left.
2: Okay.
0: And for a 13-year-old Magnus...
1: It was super weird because you could see that adults and the politicians, everyone were completely, taken with their pants down, right? It was like, what? Like, no one could, of course, explain this. So the Navy, of course, they got a lot of money, so they became more vigilant. They had to now start to see if they could, you know, could they protect the Swedish coasts?
0: And, you know...
1: It's not an easy thing to do.
0: It's a huge coastline, over 1,000 miles. So how do you, like, patrol that?
1: And an obvious way to do that is with sound.
0: Forget ships and sonar.
1: Sounds propagate very well underwater.
0: We're just going to listen for the subs.
1: Yeah.
0: Does that mean they hung hydrophones on buoys out in the water all along the coast? Like just a whole bunch of them?
1: Well, not everywhere, of course. But they started to listen into this more carefully after this. All the politicians promised us that now we have bought all these gears and now we are ready to tackle this problem and, you know, no problem. And, you know, then we went into sleep again. And then in October 82, we had the next wake-up call.
0: This time in this big harbor.
1: Very close to Stockholm.
0: Right outside of a Swedish naval base.
1: People started to see periscopes.
0: One after another, after another, after another.
2: Mm.
0: Popping up out of the water. And the Swedish military was like...
1: We have detected them and we have them.
0: So this time, the Swedes send in a bunch of ships.
1: With nets.
0: These big metal nets that they use to block the exits of the harbor so there's no way a big sub can get out. And then they send in a bunch of helicopters that have hydrophones, and they dip those hydrophones into the water, and they start listening for submarines. And before long, one of those hydrophones would pick up the unmistakable sound of a Soviet sub.
2: Mm. And what does that sound like?
0: I'm going to get to that, but what happened is when the Swedes heard this sound, they would drop a bomb from the helicopter that would hit the water, sink down to a predetermined depth, and then... big explosion.
2: Okay.
0: And the helicopters and the ships, they would just wait to see if the explosion would damage or scare one of these Soviet subs up to the surface. And so they waited and waited and nothing.
2: Hmm.
0: No Soviet sub emerged, not even a piece of one. And the Swedish military kept this up for a month, chasing down subs they hear, dropping bombs. And by the end of the month, nothing comes of it. They don't capture a single submarine.
2: What?
0: I know, isn't that crazy?
2: Did they somehow get out of the barricade?
0: They don't know. They don't know. I mean, I guess they could even be down there today. They could have hurt the sub fell, the sub, you know, filled with water. Like, they could be down at the bottom of the harbor. I guess these are just, this is just a huge harbor, and they just couldn't really find any evidence of any Soviet sub.
1: Yeah, it just ended in nothing. And then things started to get more and more bizarre. So through the 1980s, every half a year, every year, we would have these submarine chases. So all of a sudden, somewhere on the coast, the military would give an alarm. Oh, there is a sub. And then you would have these helicopters, bombs, nothing.
0: Really?
1: And then 6 months would pass. Once it was right outside the Royal Castle in Stockholm.
0: So were people getting like annoyed? Like, come on, crying wolf a little bit? Or are people still very afraid?
1: I think, you know, the Cold War is still going on.
0: Magnus said there was just this fear.
1: The bear is coming. You know, the Russian bear is coming. We just have to spend more money to find them.
0: Were they still seeing periscopes?
1: Yeah, so that's the thing. What did they see?
0: The 80s or what? What were they hearing and seeing? Yeah.
1: So they started to ask people, if anyone sees something, you should report it. Call this number, call the Swedish military.
0: And they got tons of calls.
1: Many thousands of observations. But then the problem is, it's just like on a crime scene. If you ask people to say what they saw, it's a long structure sticking up from the water. So is that a periscope or is it a boat? Could be a small whale. It could be a sub, but who knows?
0: So what the Swedish military did is they came up with this rank.

0: ranking system for observations. On one end, you had rank six.
1: Six is, we cannot tell. No one knows.
0: Could be anything.
2: Okay.
1: And then you have like rank one is a definite sub.
0: Definitely a sub.
2: Okay.
0: Now, the thing is, for a rank one, definitely a Soviet sub, pretty much every time in the report, it said...
1: We heard the typical sound. Mm.
0: The typical sound.
1: We heard a typical sound.
2: What is a typical sound?
0: So when the typical sound is basically when, like when the Swedes were sure that they were encountering a Soviet sub, those hydrophones in the water would always pick up this particular sound. It was called the typical sound because it was believed to be the sound that, you know, just like a typical Soviet sub would make.
2: Huh.
0: And so anytime the Swedish military encountered that sound...
1: It was automatically giving a one.
0: It meant that encounter was 100% a sub.
2: And then the...
0: Oh, sorry, go.
2: And do we know what that sounds like?
0: Well, not yet, because it's classified.
1: Yeah. No one could listen to this sound, and no one could knew what it was.
0: But all the hydrophones were picking up this...
1: They were picking up the typical sound.
0: For years,
1: yeah,
0: the Swedish military kept hearing the secret Soviet sub sound in their waters.
1: So then the strange thing happens, right? In 1989, everything is changing.
3: Thousands and thousands of West Germans come to make the point that the wall has suddenly become irrelevant.
0: The Iron Curtain falls, the Berlin Wall falls.
1: You know, everything opened up and all of a sudden, over one night, basically, the world changed for us.
3: Changes were just sweeping across this continent.
4: It's something unreal for me.
1: All these places that had been almost impossible to go to were all... open.
0: It's as if that white blank space on the map was starting to actually get some color and shapes and names. But while all of this is going on, something very weird is happening. Because the Swedish military is continuing to report hearing the sounds of Russian submarines invading their waters.
1: 20, 30 incidents every year.
0: And Magnus said by 1994...
1: At that time, we had the Prime Minister, Carl Bildt, and he got so upset about this. He wrote a very angry letter to Boris Yeltsin saying, now you really have to stop. Now you have created your own country and the first thing you do is to try to occupy Sweden.
0: We're sick of this.
1: Stop.
0: But Boris Yeltsin's like, I don't know what you're talking about.
1: Yeltsin said, well... We are, of course, not there. We don't. You can see all our subs are on land. What are you talking about? You're crazy.
0: He denies everything. So as this whole mystery is unfolding, Magnus is watching from the sidelines. And by 1996...
1: You know, at that time, I was a university student.
0: He's studying underwater biological sounds.
2: Oh.
1: And I got a job in the fishery department because my mentor, he was sort of the... He was called Håkan Westerberg. He still is. He's still around.
5: Yeah, let's hope so.
0: That's Håkan.
5: Retired oceanographer and fisheries biologist. I started with telemetry, acoustic tracking in the 70s.
1: And he was one of the few in Sweden who really was an authority on underwater biological sounds.
0: And one day, Magnus is standing in Håkan's office.
1: I was quite fresh on my job.
0: When... The phone on Håkan's desk rings.
1: He was not there, so I just took his phone, and
0: you just answered the phone on his desk?
1: Yeah. But we had a very collegial relationship.
5: Yeah.
0: And on the other end of the line, it's the Royal Swedish Navy calling.
1: They said they wanted to talk to my boss, of course, but then because he wasn't there, they started to talk to me, and they said, well. They are forming this committee.
0: This top secret government investigation.
1: And they would like me and my boss to be part of that.
0: So they say yes. There's a background check.
1: Yeah, and cleared by the secret police.
5: They were very secretive.
0: And then he and Håkan are on a train to Stockholm.
1: To this huge naval base. It's just like in a James Bond movie. You have a whole submarine base inside the rocks.
0: Wait, what?
1: So you can sort of open the rocks and you'll go in there with your boats.
0: What?
1: And you can have huge...
0: How do you open the rocks?
1: Boats inside. Yeah, I don't know. Do you have some big, you know...
0: Rock door?
1: Locks or something like that. Yeah, something like that.
0: What?
1: So we went in there and, you know...
0: So Magnus and Håkan, who are not totally sure why they're there, are winding their way through this military base.
1: Long tunnels.
5: Two Navy captains were our liaisons.
1: Yeah.
0: And eventually...
1: You come into this meeting room with all these electronic, you know, gadgets.
5: A lot of recording equipment.

0: secret for the last
1: 15 years.
0: For 15 years.
1: Yeah, no one outside the military was able or allowed to listen to it.
0: Wow. So were you excited?
1: Extremely, of course. This was like, wow.
0: Now, what Magnus said he expected to hear was something like
1: bing, bing.
0: You know, what he'd heard in the movies.
1: You know, these movies when they're sitting around the Saab. And so I was thinking, it must be something like that, right?
0: But then one of the Navy officers turns to a tape recorder and hits play. And this is what comes out. Huh. God, are they picking up voices? Or like radio static? Huh, so that's always what it sounds like? Yeah, this is the sound they've been recording every year since that first sub showed up. It's intriguing.
1: It sounds a bit like a few Donald Ducks at a very long distance.
0: What? So what do you mean?
1: Well, you know, like Donald Duck, this kind of, his voice. If you imagine you had like 10 Donald Ducks and they would be maybe like 100 meters away or so, I think it would be something like that. And it also sounds a bit like an old shoe that kind of gets like an ee-aw, ee-aw.
0: Oh, yeah.
1: It has this kind of squeaky part to it. And then we are sitting there with all these generals and they are playing this sound.
0: Did you look around the room at the table of scientists and military people?
1: Like well, everyone is sitting there. And, you know, all these professors, they were kind of stiff upper lips. So they were just sitting there and listening kind of carefully. But my boss, he's more like, he's a very relaxed guy, you know.
2: I think we looked at each other with a very confused gaze.
1: But we were kind of keeping a stiff face also.
0: Oh, cool. Gotta play cool. Yeah,
1: exactly, yeah.
0: So after they played the sound, the naval officers turn to the scientists and say basically, okay, now that you've heard the typical sound, we'd like each of you to try to figure out who or what is making it.
2: To get to the bottom of what this typical sound was about.
0: And even in that moment, sitting at the table, Håkon and Magnus turn to each other and they don't say anything. But they're both thinking,
1: what, this is very strange. This is definitely not the sub.
0: So after the meeting, Magnus and Håkon are standing outside.
1: Just standing there having a cigarette.
0: Talking about the sound.
1: It sounds a bit like a popping sound.
2: The sound when you fry bacon.
0: And both of them thought
2: that this must be a biological sound.
0: But what?
1: And then I remember saying to Håkon, air bubbles.
0: This sounds like air bubbles.
1: If you think of a scuba diver who gets a hole pinched in his pipes, God forbid, like an air bubble stream coming out of a hose. It sounds a bit like that.
0: So their question is like, which animal releases air under the water?
2: And we had kind of this hunch.
1: Yeah.
0: Now, incredibly, you can actually find this hunch in New York City. But it helps to have a car.
3: Oh, my.
0: And a friend. So I called up producer Matt Kilty, who's a friend with a car.
4: You have a bucket.
3: Yeah.
0: And I also brought a large bucket.
4: What a ridiculous bucket.
0: I only told Matt we were driving to the Hudson River. That was it.
4: Okay, so we're taking the bridge.
3: Yeah.
0: We drove through Brooklyn, over the Manhattan Bridge.
4: Okay, so now that we've...
5: Wait, is this the cup holder?
4: It's my one cup holder. Okay,
0: well, drove up Manhattan, up to the riverfront.
4: We can sneak.
0: And look for parking.
3: No, there's a fire hydrant right there!
0: For a while.
4: What if I could park?
0: A long while.
3: It's a red light.
4: How many fire hydrants do you need on one block?
3: Matt, it's a red light.
4: Oh my God, that's a spot.
3: Get on Riverside.
4: We're on Riverside Drive.
3: Okay, let's go up there. There's no parking anytime. This is not going to work again.
4: Well, how long are we going to be here?
3: Wander around a bit.
4: I don't even know what we're doing. I'm looking for parking.
0: What are you? Can you just? What are you looking for? What was a hunch? Yes. Okay. So we got down to like the rocky shoreline of the Hudson River.
3: There is a piece of a dead fish.
4: That might be a whole fish.
0: Where we found it.
1: Herring.
2: Herring.
0: A herring fish.
1: I think that evening we were like, let's try herring.
3: Oh my gosh, can we get down there?
0: So for reasons that will become clear very soon, I tried to buy herring, but you can't buy fresh herring in New York City in December, and so

0: I dragged Matt out to the Hudson River because I had read in an article that herring fish have been washing up dead on the shores of the Hudson. And nobody really knows why. It could be pollution, it could be water temperature, but still unclear exactly why that happened.
1: And you know what you're looking for? Like, what exactly does a herring look like?
0: Oh, okay. Yeah.
2: How am I going to pick it up? That is the question.
0: I picked up this dead one we found.
2: I guess I'll just put my hands around it.
0: Oh! And
2: very slippery. Whoa.
0: Herring are
2: very big.
0: I don't know, maybe 10 inches.
2: It's a big dead fish.
0: Shiny.
2: Wow.
3: They are the silver of the oceans because there are all these reflections from their scales.
0: They just kind of look like, it's like if a kid drew a fish, it would be this fish.
3: Yeah.
0: But the really important thing about a herring, the whole reason why Magnus and Håkon had this hunch, is because of what is going on inside of a herring. Now, Lulu, I know you've written a whole book about why fish should not be called fish, but have you ever, like, wondered, how does a fish just float around in the water?
1: I don't think I have actually wondered that.
0: Let me go ahead and tell you. So it turns out in most fish, they have this thing called
4: the swim bladder.
5: The swim bladder.
0: The swim bladder. Which is basically this tiny sac
4: filled with gas
5: that regulates the fish's buoyancy.
4: Similar to the buoyancy tank of a submarine.
0: So if you're a fish and you want to, you know, go up or down in the water column, you do this by either pulling air into your swim bladder sac or pushing it out. And most fish do this through their bloodstream and their gills, which means it's quiet, silent, like basically invisible. But not the herring. The herring is different.
3: Yeah. The herring is special because they have a canal straight from the swim bladder to the anal opening.
0: So when a herring needs to get air out of its swim bladder, it basically pushes it through this canal, out its butt, into the water. And Magnus says when this happens,
3: you will have this sort of small string of air bubbles.
0: Which he had a hunch might just sound like bubbles coming out of a hose. Underwater.
3: Yeah.
1: So his guess is like this submarine sound is actually just bubbles that come out their butt.
0: Uh-huh.
1: So his guess is fish farts.
0: Yeah.
1: Okay.
0: Technically, these are not farts because they do not come from like digestive gases.
1: Okay. But this makes me feel better. I feel like I can continue to engage with this story.
0: Oh, are you like anti-fart or something?
1: I'm just very grossed out by them. Yeah.
0: What?
1: Like I just, are you not?
0: No. Well,
1: how
0: I mean,
1: are
0: no.
1: You?
0: What?
1: Okay.
0: Why are you?
1: It's like even saying the word makes me like, I'm like, I don't want to be in this space even linguistically, let alone aromatically.
0: God, this is like, wow, that's so interesting. I would
1: but
0: never.
1: How are you not?
0: Because they're the funniest thing in the world, because they're a thing we all do. If we can't, that's upsetting. They make you feel better immediately. like even animals like find them funny kind of. I don't know. They're wonderful. They connect us all.
1: Immediately. They connect us all. Okay. I just appreciate the meaning you draw while also being simultaneously relieved. These are not actual farts. Carry on.
0: Okay. So Håkon and Magnus, they now had their like fish fart theory, but now they needed to figure out, did the fish fart actually sound like the submarine sound?
6: And we approached that rather crudely.
0: Basically, Magnus went to a fish shop.
6: Bought a couple of herrings.
0: That were dead.
3: Went to the lab.
6: Rigged up a hydrophone.
3: Okay.
2: You hold them.
0: And then Magnus took this herring.
2: Okay.
0: Submerged it underwater.
3: And I squeezed it.
2: It's so weird to squeeze a fish, though. It's very weird.
3: But I squeezed it pretty hard.
2: I don't think anything's coming out.
0: And he just kept squeezing it.
3: So it was like kind of...
2: Oh!
7: Oh, what is...
2: Oh, it's poop! Ah! I made it poop.
3: It was like a really big... blur of, you know, hearing poo and things coming out.
2: I'm sorry, fish.
7: Okay, toss them over.
0: So then...
2: You want to squeeze one?
0: Håkon tried.
2: You should get this feeling. It's a weird feeling. Maybe this will be the lucky.
8: I got the magic touch.
2: Wait.
8: I got them fart fingers.
0: He put the herring in the water.
6: Squeezed it.
2: Gently squeezing.
6: Gently.
2: Gentle. One little butt.
0: And then...
2: Oh!
7: Oh!
2: Did...
0: Bubbles.
6: Such bubbles.
8: It was a tiny little bubble.
2: Okay, that's

0: own fingers.
1: And then you would hear this kind of very airy, poppy sound, this kind of the perfect typical sound, we thought.
2: Turns out they thought wrong. Because when they look at the recording of the fish fart compared to the recording of the sub sound, they don't really match.
1: Absolutely not.
0: This is just becoming very depressing.
1: But I mean, this is a dead fish in an aquarium.
2: So then they went out into a bay with this little tube.
1: Connected to a vacuum pump.
3: Oh no.
2: Managed to get a wild herring in there, got it to fart.
1: Yeah.
2: That sound didn't match.
4: No.
2: But then they had this thought. We need to get more realistic here. We need to get out into the wild. Because herring aren't solo fish. They travel together in schools.
1: These schools can be huge, like a square kilometer.
2: Like sometimes we're talking billions of fish all traveling together. And so they thought, if we're right about this, the sound we're looking for isn't the sound of one fish farting. It's the sound of a lot of fish farting.
3: Oh,
2: like a lot.
1: Yes. And, you know, we were working for the fishery science in Sweden, so we knew a lot of fishermen, and they would tell us when herring goes into a net, they get stressed and the net starts boiling, they said.
3: Whoa.
2: So Magnus follows this clue onto a boat and out to a fishing trap. Beneath him, in the shadow of the boat, he could see thousands of herring just swimming around down there.
1: I put the hydrophone in the water. And victory.
4: The typical sound.
1: Yeah. Yeah. The whole box was just singing of these sounds. It was just incredible. It was just this cacophony of herring.
3: Wow.
2: Their findings were harder for some members of the Navy than others to accept.
4: I mean, there were people that their whole career was chasing submarines.
2: But finally, in 1999, it became official. The typical sound that had haunted the Swedish Navy for over a decade was not made by Soviet submarines. Instead, for over a decade, the Swedish Navy had been straining their ears to hear the sound of thousands and thousands and thousands and thousands of herring all farting.
3: Oh my God.
2: Together.
3: Okay.
4: So that was the end of the typical sound.
2: Man, I just can't believe, like, you guys so quickly had all these ideas, but why did the military not think for 15 years? Like, are there no scientists in the military that would have any of your experience? Or like, why was it?
1: Yeah, so I think they didn't have the know-how. And the other thing is this whole thing of the military having this culture that you keep things secret, which means that it's very hard to have like an open, and it's very top-down, so it's very hard to have an open discussion about, like, a scientific discussion going on around these topics. I mean, now I make it sound like they're very different from the rest of us, but in a way, they are just human beings. And you can easily wind yourself up in some kind of explanation. If you have a few authorities telling you how things are, you can easily start to collect evidence that that must be how it was.
2: Magnus told me that the Swedish military actually used sonar to investigate this sound. And what they saw on the screen in front of them was that sound coming from an object. And then they would watch that object split apart.
1: Divided into two.
2: Oh.
1: And then divided into four. And
2: what?
1: Then it could go back into one again.
2: Whoa. And now we can guess that what they were probably seeing was a school of herring splitting apart again. But at the time, this was a Soviet sub. So they must have thought these subs are like super high tech.
1: Exactly. They had people investigating, how can it be that what? Russia can build a sub that can sort of be decomposed into two, into four, and then back
3: no
1: into
3: way.
1: One?
3: No way.
1: You have like military scientists sitting and trying to build a model of a Russian sub that can sort of disintegrate into four. I mean, that it doesn't make any sense.
3: That is amazing.
1: I think this is something to look after also in our times, that you can always laugh at it and say how wrong they were, but I wonder what people will think about us in 20 years.
3: Oh, totally. So, I think about that all the time.
1: Yeah.
2: Like, what is the fish fart of today?
1: Exactly.
2: There's just one more little thing that I take.

0: takeaway from this story, because as I was doing research, I learned that herring have just been fished forever.
1: Yeah.
0: Like, really fished.
1: All these Scandinavian countries, they were built on herring, basically.
0: It's kind of, right.
1: It's been what people have been eating and fishing for thousands of years.
0: Right, and not just that. Like, cities have been founded on it. Cultures have been founded on it.
1: Yeah.
0: Like, millions have been made, and these fish have just been, like, running for their lives for millennia.
1: Yeah.
0: And it's like, in this one moment, or in this one decade or period of time, like, herrings just got back at humans in some way and, like, gave them a wild chase, you know?
1: Yeah.
0: And
1: yeah,
0: just for that, once, they had the power and the upper hand.
1: They played an important part of a country's foreign policy.
0: Yeah.
1: It's
0: almost like, in the end, this story is just a very long-winded fart joke on us humans.
1: Yeah, exactly. It is. That's what it is.
2: There are a lot of perfectly sensible reasons to start a war. Territory, resources, pigs. Wait, what?
3: You've got to pay for that pig.
2: Yes, a pig, a pastry shop, a football game, sometimes even birds.
4: They don't seem to be easy to kill.
2: History is filled with some stupid wars. On the No One Saw It Coming podcast, we are diving right into them with me, Mark Fennell. No One Saw It Coming. Mondays at noon on ABC Radio National and anytime on ABC Listen.
5: Hey, Natasha Mitchell, joining you across the nation on ABC Radio National. Really excited to bring you our live event show, Big Ideas After the News, with a bit of a legend in internet culture circles. He's a tech critic, he's a Canadian, Cory Doctorow. He came up with this classic word that became, I think it was the Macquarie Dictionary Word of the Year, to describe how bad, how crap the internet has become. Can we save the internet? Next.

0: ABC News with David Rowlands. One Nation's proposal to allow people to access superannuation early has been described as a short-term solution to a long-term problem. The plan would allow renters and mortgage holders to carve out a quarter of their 12% super payments for up to 3 years in order to help with repayments. Ladies Finance Club founder Molly Benjamin says that it isn't the right approach.
1: I find this really worrying because it's very much short-term gain, but long-term pain. It's not just the individual who's going to pay. So people retire with less. More of them are going to end up relying on that age pension, which means a bigger taxpayer bill down the track.
0: Housing experts warn that when major developers stall or collapse, planned housing supply can disappear with them, putting already ambitious government targets further out of reach. It comes as Bathurst's financial crisis is raising broader concerns about New South Wales meeting its housing supply targets. The developer was one of Australia's biggest providers of lower cost housing, with around 2,000 homes currently under construction and a pipeline of roughly 14,000 apartments now at risk. The University of Sydney's Nicole Gurin is a professor of urban planning and housing, who says the situation exposes the problem of setting public housing targets that depend almost entirely on private developers.
2: It just highlights the difficulty of setting a target that we're entirely dependent on the private market to deliver when it comes to housing.
0: Federal Liberal frontbencher Andrew Hastie says the coalition is holding off support for the government's proposed social media algorithm crackdown until it sees further details. This week, Communications Minister Annika Wells is expected to unveil draft laws for a digital duty of care. Ms. Wells has flagged the legislation will aim to ensure people have greater choice over what they see in their feeds. But Mr. Hastie says he and others in the opposition have concerns the plan could limit freedom of speech.
3: Well, let's see the laws first. We've seen no legislation yet from the government, but certainly Angus Taylor and the rest of the coalition are concerned about censorship. Whilst at the same time, we do believe that we do have to do a better job of protecting Australians.
0: German Chancellor Friedrich Merz has ruled out working with the Alternative for Germany after the far-right party surged into first place in state elections in the state of Saxony-Anhalt. However, Mr. Merz has considered the result had shaken his party to its very foundations. The AfD is appealing to lawmakers from Mr. Merz's Conservatives to support its bid to rule the eastern state in what would be the first time a far-right party has taken power at state level in post-war Germany. The anti-immigrant, pro-Russia AfD won nearly 44% of the vote. A major data breach at online learning provider MathSpace is believed to affect more than a million students, parents and school staff across Australia and New Zealand. Kava Akbari has the details.
4: The company says attackers exploited a security vulnerability in an internal reporting system over several weeks last month. Information exposed included names, email addresses, usernames and some account activity details. MathSpace says passwords, academic records, assessment results and authentication credentials were not accessed. The compromised system has been taken offline and affected users, schools and authorities are being contacted. The company says it does not yet know who was behind the breach and has found no evidence the stolen information has been published, shared or sold.
0: The AFL has announced it will introduce limits on contact training for next season in order to reduce the incidence of concussion. National sport reporter David Mark has more on this story.
5: From the beginning of pre-season, clubs will be limited to a total of 120 minutes of contact training per week, including 60 minutes of high-intensity contact training. That will rise to 160 minutes, of which 120 minutes can be high-intensity by the end of pre-season. The AFL says it also has plans to introduce contact training limits once in-season matches begin and for the AFLW competition. David Mark, ABC Sport.
0: And medical series The Pitt has taken home early Emmy wins in categories including prosthetic makeup and best guest actor in a drama for 73-year-old first-time nominee Ernest Harden Jr.
6: This is ABC Radio National. Look, not many of us can claim to have coined a new word that takes off. Canadian science fiction author, journalist, technology and creative commons activist, an all-round legend, really, of early internet culture, Cory Doctorow, came up with a real ripper a few years ago.
7: So we're going to be talking about the inshittocene, inshittification, everything that's inshittified. It could be a drinking game, perhaps. How many times do we say it tonight?
8: I can declench it like a Latin student.
6: Inshittification, Corey's word for what has happened to the internet in the hands of big tech, hungry to profit. It's also the title of his award-winning book on the broken promise of the internet, once that great liberator of unimpeded information and connector of people everywhere. Corey is the big thinker you'll meet on Big Ideas today with a new book, The Reverse Centaur's Guide to Life After AI. Hello, I'm Natasha Mitchell and welcome to the show.
8: And you know, Amazon, they sell you a package of unlimited video streaming called Prime with your delivery, and it's got all these Christmas cartoons in it, and they take them out of the free tier from November to March.
7: Oh, evil.
8: And they charge you $3.99 for them. All inkjet printers are now controlled by a cartel of four companies because we let them buy all their competitors. The colored water you put in your printer is now the most expensive fluid a civilian can purchase without a government permit. At $10,000 a gallon, it would be cheaper to print your grocery list with the semen of a Kentucky Derby winning stallion.
6: Yep, the technology is designed to make your life easier, smarter, safer, smoother. Are starting to leave many enraged, frustrated, confused, even excluded. So let's head to Naarm, Melbourne for this Wheeler Centre and RMIT University event for the Now or Never Festival. Cory Doctorow is in conversation with fellow Canadian and distinguished Professor of Information Sciences at RMIT University, Lisa Given. And a heads up for sensitive ears, a few swear words ahead, as you might expect.
7: Woo! I wanted to start, and for those of you, many of you may not have read the book, we do have obviously books out the front that you can pick one up a little bit later. But what I loved when I looked at the shape of this book, the way that it's organized, it really first talks about this disease that is inshittification. And you say in the opening of the book, the internet is getting worse fast. The services we rely on that we once loved, they're all turning into piles of shit all at once. Worse, the digital is merging with the physical, which means that the same forces that are wrecking our platforms are also wrecking our homes and our cars, the places where we work and shop. The world is increasingly made up of computers we put our bodies into and computers we put into our bodies. And these computers suck. This is infuriating, it's frustrating, and depending on how important these services are to you, it's terrifying. So my question to you is, how did we get here, and why is it that we should be terrified?
8: Well, that's the good question, right? How we got here, because I think there's a certain, I don't know, like Lapsarian teleology, like things are getting worse because that is our destiny as a species. The iron laws of economics or the great forces of history made things terrible. And the great curse of growing old is that you remember how things got this way, like where we were before and how we landed here. If you're lucky, acquire enough object permanence to maybe win a game of peekaboo. And having done this now for 25 years, I remember when policymakers took decisions that had the foreseeable and foreseen outcome of creating the inshittocene, the inshittogenic policy environment, where the worst ideas of the worst people would make the most money. Mm. And so the thing that I hope to bring with this book is a certain degree of historicity and therefore a causal kind of narrative, like these policy choices predictably produce this outcome, and therefore the way out of this outcome is not to like cross your fingers and hope, but to reverse these policy choices and take everyone responsible for those policy choices and put them somewhere where they can never be in charge of policy again.
7: yeah absolutely.
8: And you know, the big one here is the decision to stop enforcing competition law. Modern competition law is a very complex, abstract, realm, grounded in very complicated quantitative models that are supposed to think about the efficiency of allowing firms to engage in conduct that will give them control over markets, like buying immediate competitors or engaging in predatory pricing. You know, think of Uber. Uber got $33 billion from Saudi billionaires and subsidized every car ride to the tune of 41 cents on the dollar for 13 years until they basically exterminated most of the world's cab services, most of their rivals, and induced a lost decade in transit investment. And their argument was, well, it's efficient, right? And of course, when they got to the end stage of that, they doubled prices and halved the wages. And that was how they finally realized a profit. And the decision to allow them to engage in this predatory pricing, a thing that's illegal on most of the world's law books, was taken in defense of these very complicated mathematical models to show you that it would be efficient. And prior to the dawn of this very mathematical way of thinking about competition, competition was grounded in an analysis of power. And the thing is that getting an economics degree induces a very specific neurological injury that makes you incapable of either perceiving or reasoning about power, right? If you take an economics degree, you will learn about something called the revealed preference. So if everyone uses a service where they get spied on all the time, but talks about how much they'd like privacy, they don't really like privacy. They've revealed their preference, right? This is the kind of thing that leads you to observe someone in the world who sold their kidney to make rent and go, look at that person with that revealed preference for one kidney. And so early on in this discipline of making sure that corporations were small enough that they could have their conduct reined in by democratically accountable institutions, we just said, is this going to make you too powerful? We didn't care if you'd be efficient, because those efficiencies would only last until someone in the firm said, hey, what if we did something bad and made more money? And at that point, all the people in the firm who said, no, that would be wrong, will be shown the door. And so those efficiencies are necessarily short-lived. And there's an example in the book, and I'll give this example, then we can move on to the next question. I'm sorry, I've spoken a long time. There's an example in the book, but grounded in the reporting of the wonderful Ed Zitron. And he was working through, good, a woo for Ed, I'll tell him you said so, that he's working from the disclosures from one of the three antitrust cases Google lost in 18 months in the United States. This one was the so-called search case. And it revealed this moment in 2019 and 2020 when Google search growth revenue stalled. And it stalled because they had a 90% search market share. And you don't grow after that. I mean, you can raise a billion humans to maturity and make them your customers, but Google Classroom is going to take a while to yield dividends. And the stock market would like to see some returns now. And so there was a guy in charge of search revenue, a guy named Prabhakar Raghavan. He was an ex-McKinsey guy, and he's head of Google search revenue. And his pitch was, what if we made search worse? Right? What if you had to search twice or three times to get your answer? We'd show you ads two or three times. And his opponent is this guy called Ben Gomes, who's a technologist. He's, in fact, in charge of Google search technology, having come from Google data infrastructure, where he starts with a couple of computers under a desk and builds all of the data centers Google has in the world. And he is like a real solid technologist. He's given a lot to the company. He believes in the technology. And he's in the memos going like, this is terrible. We can't do this. This is not what I've given all these years for. And he loses the argument. Now, the thing is, Prabhakar Raghavan is not the first person in 20 years at Google to say, hey, if search was worse, you'd search twice and we'd show you ads twice. He's just the first person who won the argument, because at the time he won the argument, Google had had several years of paying Apple $20 billion a year not to enter the search market. They had cornered the market on search boxes for every operating system, every carrier, every browser. If you found a search box somewhere on a device or a service, it was wired into Google's servers. So they bought all the shelf space at the grocery store. Why not make things more expensive and worse, right? What are you going to do, use Bing?
7: Yeah.
8: And so at that point, he was destined to win the argument. And so there were other policy decisions down the way, but this decision to make corporations so large that they could no longer be held to account made them too big to fail and too big to jail and therefore too big to care. And it meant that whether the discipline that would have held them in check before, whether that would have come from a competitor or a regulator or their own workforce or a new market entrant who came in and disenshittified their shitty products, that was no longer a thing they had to worry, because they'd sewn up all the rents in the fabric of the market through which they might face consequences for being bad.
7: Yeah, fair. And so, but it leads nicely to my next question, because, you know, when I was reading the book, and you provide a lot of case studies, right? Talk about Facebook, talk about Amazon, Uber, Google, and there's this, you know, implication, it's probably even, you know, perhaps explicit, that the treatment of the consumer was kind of, you know, nice in the good old days, right? Immediately it was kind of like, oh, you know, this is a great tool, we're your friend, we're not going to spy on you. But is the reality that it is evil by design and that was always the intention? So is it just that the regulatory environment then suddenly let them be who they really are? Or do you think it was more just that they moved that way because of the regulatory environment?
8: I think we need to think about, like, the creation of fitness factors in the commercial environment, right? Like, if you create an environment where worse people make more money, then worse people will get promoted within the firm. In the same way that, like, even within our own lives, if we put temptation in our path, we're more likely to yield to it. Like, if my fridge was full of junk food, I would eat worse, right? And if you could force me to only have junk food in my fridge, my diet would be terrible. And, you know, the world in which we put temptation in the path of firms, right, where we let them engage in anti-competitive conduct. And in particular, one policy that I think is very salient in Australia right now is that there was the spread of a rule called an anti-circumvention rule. So as a computer scientist, you know that computers are very, very flexible. This is their hallmark. They are Turing complete universal von Neumann machines, which is how computer scientists say, this is a machine that can calculate every valid program. And so that always meant that where a firm made an anti-feature in their product, where they unshittified it, they installed a 10-foot pile of shit in it, some programmer could make a 4-meter ladder out of code, which could be costlessly distributed to everyone, right? Every obnoxious ad begets an ad blocker. And in 1998, America passed a law, the Digital Millennium Copyright Act, that established a felony punishable by a 5-year prison sentence and a $500,000 fine for reverse engineering and modifying products without the manufacturer's permission. Mm-hmm. So we basically said, if you design your device with a certain amount of kind of regulation-inducing features, it will be a crime to make a product that plugs into it, that undoes whatever mischief you may think of. And then as computers got cheaper, this proliferated. But the other thing that proliferated was the law. So the U.S. Trade Representative went around the world and took every American trading partner and said, if you want free trade with America, you need an anti-circumvention.

0: anti-circumvention law. So in 2003, the Australia-US Free Trade Agreement brought anti-circumvention law to Australia. And so this created the circumstance where if you have a device, you can field update it. You can push software to it that makes it worse, and anyone who makes it better commits a crime, which means that if America exports something deliberately defective to Australia, and an Australian entrepreneur, technologist, public-spirited hacker wants to fix whatever defect has been introduced in it, the American company can use Australia's courts to destroy the Australian company that is helping Australians get their rights. And I'll give you one concrete example of this. All inkjet printers are now controlled by a cartel of four companies because we let them buy all their competitors. The colored water you put in your printer is now the most expensive fluid a civilian can purchase without a government permit. At $10,000 a gallon, it would be cheaper to print your grocery list with the semen of a Kentucky Derby winning stallion. And I'm sure that at RMIT, you have graduated the odd technologist who could easily imagine going into business, buying all the models of all the printers, getting all the software as soon as it comes out, and guaranteeing anyone who wants to get into inkjet refilling that you can give them software that will just make sure that every printer accepts that generic ink. And maybe they're just willing to accept, a 10 million percent margin on their ink instead of a 10 heptillion percent margin on their ink. And you could export that to everyone else in the world because this can be costlessly exported to everyone in the world. And the only reason you can't is because you signed on to the Australia-US Free Trade Agreement, whose quid pro quo was no tariffs on your exports to America. So, happy liberation.
1: Surprise.
0: Day, right? Well, this is the moment. Because when someone threatens to burn your house down unless you do as you're told, and you do it, and then they burn your house down, you're a sucker if you keep doing it. Right? And so someone's going to do this. Like, there's going to be a disincentivization nation somewhere on Earth that's going to turn America's trillions into their billions by making and exporting the tools that correct the defects in America's tech products that lured American technologists into making every bad decision possible for 25 years until technology is a giant pile of shit.
1: Yeah.
0: And they are going to create an industrial policy that will turn them into like the Finland of good technology, right? Where Finland had 15 years of Nokia ruling the world, they're going to be exporting the tools that fix your ventilators and your tractors, that let you use third-party app stores and your phones and your consoles, that let you connect one glucose monitor to another insulin pump, right? All of the applications that are currently locked out by this and let you use generic ink. And if it's not Australia that does that, well, you can still buy those tools, but you're not going to be the ones who reap the industrial gains from those tools.
2: The global tech giants, they have it all stitched up, according to leading tech critic Cory Doctorow, Canadian journalist, author and creator of a new word, enshittification, that's really captured this moment that we're living in and how messed up things are becoming on the internet. He joins you today on Big Ideas on ABC Radio National and ABC Listen, brought to you by me, Natasha Mitchell. Cory is a guest of the Wheeler Centre and Melbourne's Now or Never Festival, and asking the questions is Distinguished Professor of Information Sciences at RMIT University, Lisa Given. The subtitle of Cory's award-winning book, Enshittification, was Why Everything Suddenly Got Worse and What to Do About It. So what can we do about it?
3: When people hear these kinds of stories, and when you're reading the book, it's really, you just start to think to yourself, like, what can I do as an individual, right? And of course, I'm watching a lot of people, a lot of my friends, probably a lot of people in this room who are walking away from, say, like social media platforms, right? Saying, I'm getting off Facebook, I'm doing all the things. But in the book, you talk about the high cost of switching, the fact that, there's a thing that keeps us held there, and that's that all of our friends are there. Now, obviously, when Twitter went, pear-shaped, as they say here in Australia, and Elon Musk stepped in, I mean, we were all kind of forced to do that. Mm-hmm. Everybody jumped ship. We're all still mourning academic Twitter, at least I am. I used to love that space. Is that our only hope? Like, do we just need to jump ship and be done with it?
0: So you've really put your finger on something important there, which is that when you have a social network whose management understands that so long as you love your friends more than you hate Mark Zuckerberg, they can turn the screws and make it worse, that the mass exodus of people from Facebook tells you that they are willing to sacrifice their friendships and their social relationships because Mark Zuckerberg has made it so bad. And there's a certain comeuppance for Mark Zuckerberg, but we have to feel for the people who left. I mean, Andrea Downing is a great technology activist and patient advocate. Andrea is a breast cancer previvor, so she has the gene that predicts for breast cancer with a high degree of reliability. And she is part of an online community of breast cancer previvors that Facebook wooed in the early 2010s. And they ended up there. And Andrea, she wasn't a security researcher when she started, but you know from being in tech that security researcher is one of those fields that, like, you just need to have a certain critical eye and you can become a security researcher, which is what happened to her. She was fooling around on Facebook one day and she was like, wait a second, I think I can enumerate the full membership of any group on Facebook, even if I'm not a member, which means that anyone in the world with a Facebook account can find out the true names of everyone in the breast cancer previvor group, which might be a thing that you want to use if you want to deny insurance or deny promotion or what have you. So she went public with this. First, she told Facebook. Facebook said, that's not a bug, it's a feature. It's part of how our ad tech stack works. We're not going to fix it. And then she brought a lawsuit, and the FTC, when they settled all the privacy claims, the Federal Trade Commission, which is the American agency, one of the American consumer protection agencies, they settled all outstanding claims against Facebook for a multi-billion dollar cash payout, a fine as a price, and they settled Andrea's claim. Now, Andrea's group is still on Facebook because the reason that they are on Facebook, the reason they're in that community, is that every day they are making really hard decisions, like, do I have my ovaries removed? Do I have a hysterectomy? Do I have my breasts removed? They're taking care of loved ones, sisters, aunts, grands, daughters who are sick or dying, and they themselves might be sick. This is a really important source of community. If one day we wake up and we find out Facebook's so bad that they've all left and can't find each other again, that's not good, right? That's terrible. Same with people who've left another country and the only way they can stay in touch with the people back home is there. Or even, you know, performers or people who have a small business whose customers or his audience is there and now they've destroyed that and they've walked away from it. Those aren't good outcomes. So here's a funny thing. When Facebook started, they had the problem everyone else is having with Facebook, which is that everyone who wanted to use social media already had an account somewhere else. In this case, they had an account on a service owned by an evil Australian immortal vampire billionaire named Rupert Murdoch called MySpace. And Mark Zuckerberg went to those people and he made them a pitch. He said, look, I know you love talking to your friends on MySpace, but if there's two things I know about social media, it's that nobody should use social media owned by an evil billionaire. And also, I don't know if you know this, but Rupert Murdoch spies on you all the time, and no one should use social media where they get spied on. But he had a problem, right? Which is that people loved their friends more than they hated the digger. And so they had to figure out how to get those people over. And he made them a scraper, a bot. You gave it your login and password for MySpace. It would go to MySpace several times a day, impersonate you, grab everything that Rupert Murdoch wanted to show you, put it on Mark Zuckerberg's Facebook service. You could type a reply and it would go back out. You could build that today, except anti-circumvention law would see you put in jail. So when he does it, that's progress. When we do it to him, that's piracy, right? And it is the most CompuServe prodigy AOL-ass bullshit nonsense that you have to know which service someone is on in order to send them a message. Like, the 1990s called and they want their networking model back, right? Totally. This is like having to know which SIM is in someone's phone before you can call them.
3: Yeah,
0: right?
3: Makes no sense.
0: We could just fix that, and then you could eat your cake and have it too. Because we look at the failure, for example, of hate speech and harmful content rules for social media, and the harms are real. But we rarely ask ourselves, why would a member of a routinely harassed, disfavored minority stay in a service where they're showered with abuse? And the answer is, the only thing worse than being a member of a disfavored, widely abused minority is being a member of a disfavored, widely abused minority who's isolated from your peers, right? They love their friends more than they hate Mark Zuckerberg and his army of trolls. And so, like, you could just leave. You could leave and your friends could stay, and when they were ready, they could come and join you. You know, you wouldn't have to solve the collective action problem, which is how economists describe the fact that as much as you love your friends, they're a pain in the ass. And, you know, if you can't figure out where you're going to go for a drink on Friday, you're not going to agree on when it's time to leave Facebook. Sartre was an optimist. Hell really is other people, right? Yes. And so, you know, the alternative is worse, but it's very hard to get people to do stuff.
3: Yeah.
0: And so you don't have to get people to do stuff if you can go to one place while your friends are over here. And that's not the only answer we need to moderation failures on platforms. Yeah. But wouldn't it be great if while we were figuring out moderation failures on platforms, the people who are failed by those moderation failures didn't have to stay on those platforms or choose

0: disease isolation while we got that right.
1: Yeah, absolutely. And I think I love it because you're kind of like feeding into one of the next questions I want to ask about, which relates to, you know, the social media ban legislation here in Australia. You've probably heard all about it because it's all over the news everywhere. You know, I've been doing lots of commentary around this. You know, obviously, short answer, it does not work. Mm-hmm. We knew it would not work technically. But of course, now we actually have real data about kids not even being asked to prove their age, etc. It's, in short, a real mess. But at the end of the day, you know, I've been really looking and going, well, what then is the fix? The government here has said that they will bring in digital duty of care legislation. That's one that is similar to the DSA, Digital mm-hmm. Services Act in the EU, to really hold these companies to account for content, algorithms, the whole shebang. But one of the questions I get asked all the time when I'm talking to journalists and the general public is, you know, how large do the fines need to be? Because, you know, $50 million when you're multi-billionaire or trillionaire, you know, is that actually going to work?
0: Well, I think it's worse than that. I think when there was interest in the American political scene in reining in their tech giants, there was the possibility that if you actually could find the political will to raise a fine that was meaningful, that when you sent the bill to Apple's bank in Cupertino, that the bank would cough it up. I think it's far more likely now that if you sent that bill to the bank in Cupertino, the Trump administration would say, we will decharter your bank if we catch you paying that fine, right? So I think that it's actually worse than that. So one of the things that I'm at great pains to explain to my libertarian friends is that even if you are the kind of like Musk-addled libertarian who can't open your copy of Atlas Shrugged anymore because the pages are stuck together, and the only thing the government should do in your view is enforce contracts, if you want the government to enforce contracts, it has to be more powerful than the firms that it's enforcing contracts over, right? The referee has to be able to give commands to the players and make it stick. And so the smallest government you can have is determined by the largest corporations you're willing to have. And you may know as a Canadian that there's a joke from Newfoundland, not a Newfie joke, but a joke from Newfoundland, whose punchline is, if you wanted to get there, I wouldn't start from here, right?
1: Totally.
0: We are now in the situation where these firms are so large that it is hard to imagine regulating them, and basically impossible to imagine regulating them in meaningful ways without the cooperation of the American state. That, you know, extracting fines for them, or even imposing what's called structural remedies on them, where we say, all right, Facebook, we never should have let you buy WhatsApp and Instagram, you have to sell them off. Go ahead and order that, Canberra. Like, see how far that gets you. Without Washington's help, it's not gonna work, right? So what we need to be thinking about when we create the policy responses to the absolute dysfunction and pathology of these firms is first whether it will work, right? Is it administrable? And second, will it make the companies more or less powerful? Because for 25 years, one of the reasons these companies got so big is we observed that they were amassing too much power, and we demanded that they use that power wisely in service to policy goals. You know, rein in your users' conduct, retain data for anti-terrorism efforts, you know, expose APIs or programmatic interfaces so we can plug other things into it. And when these companies are ordered to be wise gatekeepers, they are still gatekeepers. So a few years ago, you brought in the news bargaining code, which I think was very well intentioned, but I think epitomizes this mistake. Because what the platforms steal from the news is not the news. Telling people where to find the news or letting them talk about the news is what makes it the news. If you're not allowed to find the news or talk about the news, that's a secret, right? But there is things that the platforms steal from the media. 30 cents on every subscriber dollar through an app goes to either Cupertino or Mountain View, depending on whether it's an Apple phone or an Android phone. 51% of every ad dollar goes to the two companies that own 80% of display advertising, Meta and Google. Now, historically, advertising, all the middlemen only took 15%. So this is billions of dollars disappearing into the pockets of tech platforms that should be going to publishers. If you have millions of subscribers on a big social media platform, and that's your primary way of reaching them and bringing in new subscribers, they have told the platform, tell me when, whatever, The Age posts an update. But the platform then goes to the agent and says, we're not going to show your updates to your users unless you pay to boost them. And the more reliant you are on them, the more. So they're just stealing money, right? So the news bargaining code looks at a world in which the platforms are stealing money from the media, and they say, give back some of the money, right? We should just make them stop stealing money. And we don't know how to regulate them, how to do that anymore. It's going to be really hard to structurally separate the ad tech stacks or force them to divest of the payment processors for these things.

0: or change the moderation policies on Facebook or Twitter or what have you. But what we could do is just make it legal to reverse engineer and modify those platforms so that you, when you're, you know, at the Woolies in the checkout aisle on the pegboard, there's a dongle that for 99 cents will unlock your phone and install another app store that charges 1% for payment processing. And everything is cheaper on it because the merchants are splitting the savings with you. So you've got a reason to get it. The merchants have a reason to get it. Australia could export that to everyone in the world, make billions of dollars. Apple makes $100 billion a year processing transactions at 30 cents on the dollar. It is the most profitable thing they do. It is pure rent extraction. There is no value added by this, right? This is just extracting value from this, from the sector. So if we did this, right, if we cut off the supply lines, right, if we zeroed out Apple's most profitable line of business, this $100 billion a year they get from payment processing, well, now they're getting smaller.
1: Right.
0: So when we give them an order later down, further down the line, they just don't have as much power as they used to. So every policy response should be organized around answering two questions. First, will it work? And second, will it reduce their power? And if the answer to both of those isn't yes, that's not the right answer. And, you know, I think the DSA, which you mentioned, these Europe and the Digital Markets Act, it's twin in the EU. They're kind of neither fish nor fowl, or they're kind of a lungfish. They're like an intermediate step between these two different approaches, right? Use your power more wisely, share your power. So they have these mandates where they have to open up their platforms and allow different payment processors and so on. But they also have mandates that they have to monitor and control their users more closely. And look, if you say you need to monitor and control every user in the name of preventing kids from using the internet or racists or disinformation or what have you, you can't simultaneously say there are messages on your platform that are going to originate on another service you have no control over, whose users you can't observe, because that precludes exercising the degree of control that you want. And, you know, apropos the age restriction on social media here, I'm going to make a prediction that Australians, having gotten righteously and correctly angry that the platforms were spying on their kids and then using the surveillance data to target them in harmful ways, are going to really regret passing a law requiring those platforms to spy on everyone to make sure that they're not targeting kids, right? Yeah. And, you know, you could pass a privacy law, it'd be very hard to enforce, but you could legalize privacy blockers. 51% of web users have installed an ad blocker that has a certain degree of privacy protection. No one's ever done it for an app because that violates anti-circumvention law. An app is a website skinned in the right kind of IP to make it a felony to protect your privacy while you use it, which is why everyone's so horny to get you to use their apps instead of their websites, right?
1: That's
0: why the ad loads are so high on apps. It's why they're so invasive. It's why they're so shit.
1: Yeah.
0: Right? And so, like, if you legalize the jailbreaking, then you can just seize the means of computation. You can just take away their ability to spy on you rather than demanding that they spy on you less. And then you can make your demand stick later, because there's the alternative to breaking the law is that they then have to get into an arms race with a bunch of Australian hackers who keep unfucking their shit, which, you know,
1: totally.
0: No one wants to get involved with that.
1: No. And I think that's it, because I think here, you know, when the legislation was first put forward, everybody just thought, oh, it's just about kids. I don't have to worry about that. It's nothing to do with me, nothing to see here. And of course, now we've doubled down on all of that. We have lots of spots where that's coming to the fore.
2: She's long been a thoughtful critic of Australia's social media ban for kids, and RMIT University's Lisa Given is in conversation today with the Canadian technology activist Cory Doctorow about the creeping decay of the digital platforms we are all forced to rely on. 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And I really recommend Cory Doctorow's podcast with the Canadian Broadcasting Corporation. It's called Who Broke the Internet? A cracker listen. And I'd love to hear how you're responding to his arguments. Maybe you're an enthusiastic embracer of these technologies. Talk to us. 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Back to the conversation.
1: I wanted to change gears a little bit and just kind of delve into some of the kind of the physicality of this, because, you know, obviously we often think about digital spaces, we think about social media, but I was really struck reading the book and thinking about Apple, Uber, Amazon. You know, a lot of this is also a very physical experience and a lifestyle that we're being sold as consumers, right? Everything from, you know, the

0: Apple boxes, the way everything's presented, the Apple store, and Amazon, you know, I can get things delivered at 4 a.m. if I want to, right? How convenient. But is it giving companies then a deeper reach? Is this, where does that end? Because I can see that that enchidification is now extending into the physical world, but we become so addicted to it.
1: I don't know if addiction is the right framework. That's a big important question, and addiction was just a little codicil, but let me just say quickly that while addiction is a useful metaphor for how people interact with things and where they have compulsive or unhealthy behaviors, that there is like a formal definition of addiction. And the problem is that like we bring it in the context of social media where the evidence is a lot more mixed than some critics of social media would have you believe. And look, I am as big a critic of social media as you'll find. I think, you know, Mark Zuckerberg and Elon Musk are the two most eminently guillotinable billionaires our century has produced. But when we ascribe to them the status of evil dopamine hacking wizard, on the basis that they claim to have built a mind control ray, a thing that has been a lie every time anyone has ever claimed to have done it, whether that was Mesmer or Rasputin or the CIA with MK Ultra or pickup artists or neurolinguistic programming weirdos, right? We help them sell ads, right? There are sales calls where people show up and say, why should you pay a 40% premium on Facebook ads? Well, don't take my word for it. Listen to our critics. My boss will tell you that the reason your uncle is a QAnon, the reason your kid is anorexic, the reason all the teenagers you know are quoting Osama bin Laden is because my boss is Cyber Rasputin, who has perfected the mind control ray that has eluded humanity low these many years, and he can sell anything to anyone. And look, there are compulsive behaviors that people exhibit. But to elevate this in a non-metaphorical, strict way to addiction gives these companies more power than they deserve and also ignores the social correlates of this, right? Like, you know, maybe Grampy's a racist because he was always kind of racist, and then the material factors in his life made him more miserable. And then when he was hanging out with other racists all the time, because that's one thing social media really is good for, is sorting you into groups of people who have widely dispersed rare traits, which might be, do you have the breast cancer gene? And it might be, do you think Black Lives Matter? And it might be, do you have a gender that isn't in the binary? And it might be, are you a racist? So we get all the racists into one room, and we, at a time in which they are miserable because things are miserable, because we've been transferring wealth upwards for 25, 30 years through the neoliberal revolution, suddenly the most important thing in their life is the racism that's always been there, and all they're doing is reinforcing it for each other, which is horrible. And it's a social malaise, and it's a crisis, and it's not a mind control ray, right? It's something else. Completely. And you don't fix it by fixing mind control. You fix it by fixing material conditions.
0: Absolutely.
1: So you asked about the physicality. And, you know, I know you're an expert on data centers, and you're doing a lot of work on data centers. Obviously, this is the way in which we are seeing cyberspace extrude into our physical world in the most obnoxious way possible. And, you know, like, there is nothing per se wrong with a thing that we use and that's important to us taking up space in the world. It's very hard for things not to take up space if they're, you know, like, you might as well get angry about all the coffee shops, right? I mean, we'd like coffee.
0: Who would do that? This is Melbourne.
1: That's right. So I think the real question isn't like, is there a physicality to this, but like, is that physicality well measured and well managed? And is it proportional? And do firms secure special advantages because they are able to outgun the local legislators and enforcers? You know, I was just in New York, and they've got rules about they built an incredible grid of bike lanes, just a fantastic, smashing, amazing grid of bike lanes through Manhattan. And the definition of bike is loose enough that there's an Amazon cargo bike where the absolute minimum of human power needed to power what's just a big electric motor allows Amazon bikes to fill the bike lane with a thing that is exactly the size of the bike lane. And like, this is, as the British would say, a bit of a wheeze, right? Like, it's you know, it's clear they're kind of trying it on here, right? Like, this is not really what bike lanes are for. We do need delivery vehicles in the city. This might be better than a delivery truck, or a van or whatever. That's fine. But to just wake up one day and have it be a fait accompli that there are thousands of these in the bike lanes that you've just built at enormous expense to reduce congestion at a time when you've brought in fees for using the streets in the CBD, that is undemocratic, it's difficult, and the fact that Jeff Bezos is so rich means that you can't do what you would do if it were just Crazy Bob's Discount House of Delivery that

0: To do this ourselves, we want kind of not just sovereign data, but actually a sovereign environment.
1: Yeah.
0: And I'm really curious to hear your views on that.
1: Yeah, I think this is the digital sovereignty fight that matters. I know every country wants an AI strategy, but honestly, like, if Donald Trump tomorrow went to Sam and Dario and said, hey guys, turn off all the chatbots in Australia, nothing bad happens, right? All of your ministries function as per normal, right? Structurally important firms continue to operate. Maybe at the household level, some kids start doing their own homework again, right? whereas if Trump goes to Microsoft and says, turn off Office 365 for the country of Australia, he bricks the country. Mad Max becomes a documentary, right? And it's not like that's a theoretical risk. The chief prosecutor of the International Criminal Court lost his Office 365 access in retaliation for bringing a genocide charge against Benjamin Netanyahu, at which point the investigation collapsed because all of their documents were deleted. All of their emails were deleted. Every account they logged into with their Outlook account was no longer accessible. The same thing happened to the high court judge in Brazil who sentenced Jair Bolsonaro, Trump's ally who tried to stage a coup after he lost an election. And so this is a live geopolitical risk. This is the single most important digital sovereignty question you have to answer. And it's not limited to productivity software. So you'll remember in the summer 2020, or the winter, I guess, of 2022 in Australia, these Russian thugs stole like $6 million worth of tractors from Ukraine. And because they're connected to the cloud, we could see them move to Chechnya. And the John Deere company sent kill signals to the tractors and permanently bricked them. Like, I'm a cyberpunk writer. I hear that. I think that's pretty cool, right? 10 seconds later, I'm like, wait, does that mean he could turn off all the tractors in Australia? And it absolutely does.
0: Yep.
1: And jailbreaking those tractors to install firmware or modify the firmware so that it will not accept a kill signal from America, from the John Deere cloud, requires bypassing an access control, which violates anti-circumvention law. We're back to the U.S.-Australia Free Trade Agreement. So you have this enormous digital sovereignty risk, and in Europe, they're taking it somewhat seriously. They're building a lot of data centers, not the AI kind, but the normal application kinds, which are a lot less resource intensive, and you can use lower end chips and so on. And we talk about building data centers like it's really tricky. I think like blitz scaling data centers, the way the AI sector has been doing, is hard. But like fundamentally, capital formation for a data center is just going and asking rich people if they want to be a landlord for computers. Every rich person wants to be a landlord. Right? It's just not that hard, right? And then they're building these, international digital public goods, like software that replicates the functionality of these productivity suites, email management, you know, all the stuff that we all use all day long. And again, like, that's a prodigious challenge. It's real software engineering. But like, after 20 years of every software engineer be told, no, you don't get to make things. What you get to do, if you're very lucky, is you do a fake company in order to get acqui-hired, which is when you build a product, pretending that you actually plan for it to work, in order to prove that you can build a product, and then a company, a big tech company, buys your company, which is to say they just give you and your team a job. And rather than giving you a hiring bonus, you sell your stock to them. And rather than giving a finder's fee to a headhunter, they give your VCs some money when they buy their stock. It's like the world's least efficient way to staff up an agency. And then what you do is you go and you try to figure out how to eke out marginal improvements in the click-through rate of ads, right? There are so many technologists in the world who are just like, let me build a thing, right? I mean, that's a lot of what's driving AI right now. It's just like, oh, can I please build a thing finally? So that part's really easy. The hard part's getting your data out. Mm-hmm. You know, if you're the Ministry of Justice and you've got like unredacted court records that have the social security numbers and home addresses of rape survivors, or the real names of confidential informants, and like these are all controlled with access controls tied to people's accounts, you don't want to like screw that up. No,
0: you know? Don't want to piss anyone off.
1: Or if you're like the competition ministry and you've been getting commercially confidential data from people who are seeking mergers approval, and you've got like everyone's internal confidential commercial data that is both a target for industrial espionage and just something that you shouldn't expose to the public if you want anyone to have confidence in you, and maybe if you don't want to go to jail. So the only way we're going to get this data out of these platforms is to reverse engineer them and modify them, which again violates anti-circumvention law. So this is the thing the Europeans haven't reckoned with. They're building the Eurostack. They've got the European Digital Infrastructure Consortium. They're doing amazing work, but they are building housing in West Berlin for people who live in East Berlin. And no one is going to risk getting shot in the back to move. They need to tear down the wall. And Article 6 of the

0: copyright directive, 2001, 2 years before you guys did it, so they were stupider than you. That's entirely in their control, right? They can't make those companies pay their taxes. They just pretend they're Irish. They can't make them open their platforms. They can't make them obey their content moderation regulations. They do get to decide whether Europe's courts will let them destroy European companies, right? That's entirely within the purview of Europe. And, you know, this is the thing that they should be working on, and the thing that we should be working on here and in Canada and elsewhere. And really, these digital public goods are like the key here. And it's funny because I was just in Montreal and I debated with Joshua Bengio, who's one of the creators of modern AI, along with Jeffrey Hinton, another Canadian. And he's kind of, he's got the AI doomer thing. He thinks that he's made God by accident. And he's like, we need to make sure that God is good. And so we have to build a God that's a digital, international digital public good. We should have a consortium building AI. And I'm like, I don't think you've made God. I think the idea that, like, teaching too many words to the word-guessing machine will cause it to wake up and turn us into paper clips is like thinking that if we keep breeding these horses to run faster, we're in danger of our mares giving birth to locomotives, right? I don't think that, like, people are word-guessing programs that know more words and can guess faster. But let's have a little Pascal's wager. Say you're right. Okay, well, we know what the most urgent thing is, because we're not going to get to build digital public goods if Microsoft shuts down Office 365 for all the ministries in the world, right? So let's do that first. And then if you're right and we still need to build some AI after that, well, first of all, the AI bubble will have burst so we can buy our servers at 10 cents on the dollar and hire as many applied statisticians as we want. And second of all, we'll have an army of people who know how to build international digital public goods. We can get them to do this next. Right? We'll have trained them by taking care of the important thing.
1: Yeah, absolutely. And then it's a perfect segue, partly because you've got also your brand new book, which is called The Reverse Centaur's Guide to Life After AI, How to Think About Artificial Intelligence Before It's Too Late. And I want to, again, read a passage from this book before I ask you probably my last question. So you talk about in the book kind of the inevitability being put forward by what you call the AI hucksters. And you say, AI sells itself as a way for companies to reduce or eliminate their wage bills by automating tasks that are currently performed by human workers, and with news stories about the gigantic upsides that AI disruption can generate. The fact that these stories are flimsy bullshit doesn't make them benign. The fact that there's a low probability that an AI will be able to do your job doesn't change the fact that there's a high probability that an AI salesman will convince your boss to fire you and replace you with an AI that cannot do your job. So is AI basically enshittification on steroids? I mean, I guess it's like, don't fear the AI, fear the bosses behind the AI.
0: So yes and no. So the difference between AI and, as a sort of enshittificatory force and like the enshittification of Google or Facebook or Twitter or whatever is those companies were profitable, right? But they saturated their markets, and so they switched to extraction instead of growth as a way to keep their balance sheet growing. But AI is really good at helping firms enshittify. So you can think of AI as a tool that's really good for any application if you don't care if it's done well, right? If you want to commit a genocide and you want a computer to tell you where to drop bombs and you don't care how many kids you kill, AI is an amazing targeting system, right? If you want to provide customer service where you're currently spending money hiring actually really smart, capable people in the Pacific Rim and then giving them a script that they have to follow that doesn't solve anyone's problems and their real job is just to get shouted at, you can replace those people with computers that are going to be better at getting shouted at than they are, right? If you don't care about resolving anyone's complaints. And there are lots of ways that you can use AI to deliver an inferior product that if you've got a monopoly or a cartel and there people don't have the ability to shop around, it's probably pretty good. You can think about inferior translation, not, you know, the stuff where you as a tourist are like not accidentally saying something rude and instead get to actually ask where the hotel is because you've got the AI, but sometimes your grammar is a little quirky. I'm talking about firing professional translators and interpreters and replacing them with AI who do a materially worse job in applications where it matters.
1: What, if anything, are you optimistic about in the observable future of tech?
0: So I have no space in my world for either optimism or pessimism because I think of them as species of fatalism, right? Optimism is the belief things will get better no matter what we do. Pessimism is the belief things will get worse no matter what we do. I think what we do matters. And so what I have is an awful lot of hope. And hope is the belief that even though you can't see your path from A to Z, you know, as a novelist, I can give you a path from A to Z with a

0: smoothly rising gradient of tension and reward and stakes until we reach a climax and Princess Leia gives everyone a medal, right? But the actual world is messy. You go up, you go down, you traverse, you go down again, you take a big step up. There's no way to plot the path from A to Z. You have to do what computer scientists call hill climbing. You go up the terrain, and as you attain new vantage points, more terrain is revealed to you. And even though you don't know how you're going to get from here to here, when you get to here, you can see all the paths that were occulted when you were down at this lower elevation. And so to have hope is to just understand that anything you can do to materially improve your circumstances might lead you to a vantage point from which you can see more ways of doing it. Hope is not coterminal with happiness. It's not coterminal with security. I am afraid and angry all the time, but I am bursting with hope. And I have hope right now because Comrade Trump has done more to convince people to stop using the American internet than I did in 25 years. Not only has he made the economic case for backing out of the international system of global trade, November Kelly is one of the hosts of No Gods, No Mayors, says Trump inherited a rigged poker game that was rigged in his favor, and he flipped the table over anyway because he resented having to pretend to play. Right? Trump is doing more to convince people to stop using oil than Greta Thunberg will do in her whole life. Right? Like, this is, he's doing praxis, you know, like, this is amazing. So I am bursting with hope because he is making the geopolitical case, he's making the economic case, he's making the rights case for a brand new disenshittified internet that's enshittification resistant, built out of international digital public goods, where we have technological self-determination, where we seize the means of computation, where we build a new good internet that is fit for purpose for the things we need a global communication system for. We need a digital nervous system that will help us fight the climate emergency, fascism, all of these looming crises that if we can't coordinate them across international borders and across our cities and across our different categories of people and the barriers that sit between us, we're not going to make it. So, like, I have so much hope right now, more hope than I've had really in my whole career working for the Electronic Frontier Foundation, which, if you want to have hope, that's what you should be thinking about too. You're not going to shop your way out of the monopolies any more than you're going to recycle your way out of the climate emergency. You have to join a polity. You have to join groups like EFF and Electronic Frontiers Australia. Join your union. Organize a union. If there isn't one, get involved in local politics. It turns out to be these like poorly regarded local offices are actually the thing that determines whether you get a data center. And depending on who wins your next national election, it might determine whether there's armed masked goons in your street looking to kidnap your neighbors and send them to an offshore, slave labor camp, a thing your country has experience with. And so, you know, like, these are really important things to get involved with, polities. And polities are where we take our individual hope and we put them together and we make something bigger than the sum of its parts. And so get involved in civil society, get involved in local politics, get involved in labor activism, and make a better world.
1: No small thing.
0: Thank you.
2: 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And you can hear a longer version of that terrific conversation on the Big Ideas podcast, on ABC Listen, or wherever you get your pods. That was Canadian tech activist Cory Doctorow with RMIT Professor Lisa Given. Thanks to both of them and to the event partners, the Wheeler Centre, the Now or Never Festival and RMIT University. Cory's new book is called The Reverse Centaur's Guide to Life After AI, How to Think About Artificial Intelligence Before It's Too Late. And his previous book really captured a kind of zeitgeist, enshittification, why everything suddenly got worse and what to do about it. Now, next time on Big Ideas, Queen Elizabeth II in private, the inside story as told by one of Britain's foremost royal biographers, Robert Hardman. He's helping us mark 4 years since the royal's death, aged 96. And I hope you can join us then. And I'll catch you then. I'm Natasha Mitchell. Bye for now.

0: We all have those books. Dog-eared with their first few pages still fanning even when you try to lie them straight. They still inspire awe after the seventh reread. Which Australian books are your timeless favourites? 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
3: ABC News with David Rollins. Nepal has held a day of mourning to remember those killed in floods late last month, with flags lowered at government offices and families holding mourning rituals. It's been almost a fortnight since the flooding, which killed more than 1,300 people in Nepal and Tibet, leaving some 5,000 people missing, including 36 Australians. In predominantly Hindu Nepal, mourning periods last 13 days, during which close family members stay home and relatives visit to pay their respects. At least a dozen people have been killed in the latest round of Israeli airstrikes in southern Lebanon, including women and children. The BBC's Hugo Bachega has the latest.
4: We've seen an intensification of these Israeli airstrikes in the south of the country, with at least 15 people killed in the last 3 days. And towns and villages near the so-called Yellow Line have been targeted. This is the part of the country that is under Israeli occupation. We've seen large numbers of residents fleeing those areas because of those attacks. And this happens despite the ceasefire that was announced here in June.
3: An expert on European politics says a large win for the far-right AfD party in a German state election presents a major political dilemma for the country's governing coalition. The AfD is appealing to members of Chancellor Friedrich Merz's Conservative Party to support its bid to form government in Saxony-Anhalt in what should be the first time a far-right party assumes power at state level in post-war Germany. Dr. Ed Turner from Aston University says the win will prompt calls for Mr. Merz to veer from the political centre.
5: It will sow a lot of concern and I think instability. So at the moment, Germany's Chancellor governs with the centre-left Social Democrats. I think many of his MPs would like him to tack to the right. He's a Conservative politician himself, but he is very concerned about this open right flank.
3: A political stoush has erupted between One Nation and Labour over the minor party's push to allow Australians to tap into their superannuation. Here's political reporter Jack Mackay.
6: Under One Nation's proposal, renters and mortgage holders would be allowed to carve out a quarter of their 12% super payments for up to 3 years. One Nation MP Barnaby Joyce says the policy is about helping Australians in a time of crisis.
7: We need to make sure in a cost of living crisis that we keep people in their home.
6: But Treasurer Jim Chalmers has seized on the proposal to accuse One Nation of being anti-super.
8: This is a recipe to make Australian workers tens of thousands of dollars worse off in retirement.
6: The coalition has also suggested the minor party's plan lacks substance.
3: A coronial inquest has heard a First Nations woman who died in custody in New South Wales warned prison authorities multiple times that she was having suicidal thoughts and was not receiving her usual medication. Kirsty Wellauer reports from the Lidcombe Coroner's Court.
9: The first day of a coronial inquest into the death of 29-year-old mother of five, Monique, has heard she repeatedly raised mental health concerns and

0: and attempted suicide less than a fortnight before her death. The inquest heard the First Nations woman was discharged from hospital without a mental health assessment and 11 days later died by suicide, just hours after being served an apprehended violence order. The inquest will continue until Friday.
1: And if this story has raised any concerns for you, please call Lifeline on 13 11 14. That's 131 114. Consent advocate Chanel Contos says social media users currently have little control over what algorithms feed them, while the platforms themselves hold enormous power over what is promoted or suppressed. The federal government is preparing laws that would give Australians greater choice over how recommendation systems shape their feeds. The founder of Teach Us Consent says the changes are also about reducing the influence that tech companies have over the information and ideas that users are exposed to.
2: I think what we can forget is that the algorithm actually senses and promotes what it wants. And we have very little control and understanding over what it does at different times. And tech billionaires get to choose what words or topics are propagated or that are censored.
1: You're up to date with the latest ABC News. We'll have more in 1 hour's time.
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5: with Stephanie Kabanyana Kinyandakwe.
6: Maraho, hello, my friend. We're travelling through Estonia today, moving from coastline to city, from open ground into the places where sound is shaped and shared, beginning on the northern coast, just west of Tallinn, in a village called Laulasmaa, where the shoreline is wide and pale, with flat stones in shades of grey and chalk white, scattered with darker patches of seaweed. Low coastal pines sit just back from the waterline. They're green, holding against the light. The Baltic Sea here is shallow and calm. It stretches out until it meets the horizon, its surface reflecting the sky so clearly that the scene appears to be doubled, light above, light below. Tallinn is just to the east, and its limestone towers and narrow streets rise behind the coast, which opens wide there, allowing sound and light to travel without obstruction. And it's from this landscape, Arvo Pärt built a musical language grounded in reduction. Fewer notes, placed with precision, allowing resonance and silence to define his lines. This piece is called Spiegel im Spiegel, Mirror in the Mirror. And it unfolds through repeating patterns that extend gradually outward. It's written in the late 70s, one of the first works in a style that Pärt had just developed. He calls tintinnabulae. It's where melodies draw from a small group of repeating notes that ring out like a bell and then are allowed to fade. The pace is steady and each phrase is balanced. In this version for cello and piano, they move in parallel, one stepping forward, the other reflecting, like an image and its mirror, always aligned, but never quite identical. As it unfolds, each phrase returns. As Pärt said, returning home after being away is the feeling of coming back to this A note that you'll always hear. Guided by what he calls the guardian angel, the piano, they gently extend one phrase beyond the last, and the reflection continues outward, creating mirror.

Spiegel im Spiegel, Mirror in the Mirror by Arvo Pärt. Sally Mayer on cello, Sally Whitwell at the piano. This work beloved by so many. It's appeared in a few Classic 100s over the years, usually in the top 50 as well. So I wonder if it will appear as something you can vote for in this year's. Continuing our journey around Estonia, we now move into farmland and forest. Low fields edged with birch and pine trees, wooden farmhouses set back from narrow roads. Esther Magu explores what we can see in sound through this piece, Bukolika, meaning pastoral. Fields stretching under open sky, soft greens and pale golds, and bright yellow canola. Scattered wildflowers at the edges, white-barked birch and darker pine forming long lines across the horizon. Before the sound lifting up through the insects and birds.

Bukolica by Esther Magi, the Estonian National Symphony Orchestra under Arvo Volmer. Next up in our tour of Estonia takes us into Tallinn's old city and St. Nicholas Church. It rises in pale grey limestone, its tall vaulted interior washed with soft filtered light through narrow arched windows. The floor is worn stone, cool and a bit uneven. And along the walls, carved altarpieces and painted panels sit in dark wooden frames, most notably the work here called The Dance of Death, where skeleton figures, death, move in a procession, each paired with a living person from a different social rank, a pope, a king, a noble, a merchant, common people too. The ceiling lifts high above us and sound carries easily, returning in soft layers, meeting the stone as it falls back through the room. It's the perfect space to hear from Galina Grigorieva, who writes into this acoustic. Her music draws on sacred texts and slow-moving lines, built so the sound expands, resonates, rather than quickly moving forward. Molitva means prayer. For cello and male choir, listen for how the voices enter, overlap, each line lingering as it meets the height of the building and melts into the light.

Molitva, Prayer by Galina Grigorieva, longtime resident of Estonia and very key in the Estonian contemporary classical music scene. You heard the Estonian National Male Choir and Alar Karsik, the cellist conducted by Mikk Ulajoja. Further south in our Estonian travels takes us to Pärnu, where the coastline opens. There are long stretches of pale sand. The Baltic is still shallow here, and it's silvery grey, with low water extending far from the shore. Marram grass is pale yellowish-green, wiry clumps that catch the wind, holding the dunes in place and rustling as we can hear. Behind them, lines of pine sit dark against the horizon. This work is from Helena Tulve. L'ombre derrière toi, the shadow behind you, takes its inspiration from a 19th century line echoed across the world in many languages and cultures. Face the light and the shadow falls behind you. The idea of the shadow carried in the music, with each gesture leaving a trace, something that follows just behind, never fully separating from what came before. Written for strings, this work changes character in this performance, where the original scoring uses three viols that are much softer and a more veiled sound. Here, instead, we have viola and two cellos that bring a more present, grounded weight to this texture. The sound unfolding while something of it, again, always remains just behind, like a shadow extending across the same shifting light and open ground.

L'ombre derrière toi, The Shadow Behind You by Helena Tulve. Paavo Järvi conducting the Estonian Festival Orchestra with viola player Mate Zush and on cello Indrek Leivatikja and Marius Järvi. It's time for me to say Murakoze Chane. Thank you so much for joining me, Stephanie Kavanyana-Kanyandakre, your guide to Passenger. As Passenger first set sail on ABC Classic before continuing the journey across the coastline to ABC Radio National, you'll find the Passenger itinerary on the website abc.net.au/classic under programs. This itinerary with a full map of the places and sounds we've moved through together here in Estonia. Or take the trip wherever you are, whenever you like, with the ABC Listen app. This work is Twilight by Heino Eller with the Estonian Radio Orchestra and Peeter Lilje conducting.

A pig gets shot, and this nearly starts a war. A pastry shop gets trashed, war. A football match turns ugly, also war? Hey there, I'm Mark Fennell. On the No One Saw It Coming podcast, we are taking on

0: history's most absurd conflicts. 4 episodes, 4 wars, and we called it This Stupid War. 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
1: We all have those books. Dog-eared with their first few pages still fanning even when you try to lie them straight. They still inspire awe after the 7th reread. Which Australian books are your timeless favourites? 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

0: ABC News with David Rollins. Australia and Solomon Islands have reached an in-principle agreement on a major new treaty, with Canberra preparing to commit more than $980 million in additional funding, according to a leaked message verified by the ABC. The package would include support for education, security and constituency development as Australia moves to lock in the deal while Prime Minister Matthew Wale remains in power. Negotiations are understood to be close to complete, with the treaty potentially signed within weeks. If signed, the treaty would significantly deepen ties between Australia and Solomon Islands in a country that has become a major focus of strategic competition with China in the Pacific. The Kremlin says it hasn't ruled out the resumption of peace talks between Russia, Ukraine and the United States. However, it added that it's too early to say when and where such talks might take place. Kremlin spokesman Dmitry Peskov made the comments when asked about a weekend visit to Moscow and Kyiv by US envoys Steve Witkoff and Jared Kushner. Both are trying to breathe new life into stalled talks that are designed to find a way to end the war in Ukraine. However, Peskov says Moscow had not yet received any information about contacts between the US envoys and Ukrainian officials in Kyiv. An expert in European politics says a victory for the far-right AfD party in a German state election will have consequences for the entire continent. The populist anti-immigration party is by far the biggest after the vote in the state of Saxony-Anhalt, although it's unclear if they will be able to form a government. German Chancellor Friedrich Merz says he's deeply shocked by the result, with his party seeing its vote nearly halved. Dr. Ed Turner from Aston University says the AfD's pro-Russia stance will raise concerns within the EU.
1: People will be asking, will that have an impact? The AfD has suggested it might be time for Germany to leave the euro. That's not a serious suggestion, but again, it could destabilise things. So Germany now looks like a really, really difficult country to govern, and that puts wider Europe in a spin as well.
0: A warning, this story contains coarse language. Tasmanian Senator Jackie Lambie is calling on the Prime Minister to scrap the cap on veteran health spending, which has prompted protests outside federal parliament. A $5,000 limit on allied healthcare spending for veterans will come into force in the next financial year, with spending over that amount to require demonstrated clinical need. Senator Lambie has spoken about health struggles linked to her time in the army and says she and other veterans are angry.
2: Scrap the cap. Simple as that. Otherwise, what you're going to see is it won't be just a dozen of former military coming up here. You'll see them standing out the front because I'll call them in. That's what we'll do.
0: The UN's High Commissioner for Human Rights says human agency over AI tools will be a priority for the years ahead. The United Nations has called for harmonised rules to reduce the risks associated with AI and has warned that artificial intelligence could become powerful enough to threaten humanity. Volker Türk says the need for AI governance is widely acknowledged.
3: But where is the action? Delay only benefits the massive tech companies, their owners and enablers. A handful of men has almost unlimited power over AI, which we are repeatedly told has unimaginable computing capacity.
0: Indonesia has extended the closure of several airports and shifted schools to remote learning in affected areas, even though a volcanic eruption that has halted nearly 3,000 flights and coated areas with ash is subsiding. The continuous 25-hour eruption of Anak Krakatoa that produced a fountain of lava and a boom heard even 700 kilometres away ended on Sunday. However, it remained active with moderate intermittent eruptions, dark ash emissions,

0: and small localised earthquakes. In sport, Geelong veteran Mark Blitzarve says it was an easy decision to sign on with the Cats for a 15th season in the AFL. The 35-year-old midfielder continues to play a key role this season as Geelong prepares for a semi-final matchup against Fremantle in Perth on Friday. Blitzarve has accrued multiple accolades across his 314-game playing career, including a premiership and All-Australian selection. He says he doesn't know when he'll hang up the boots.
1: I'm sort of planning for every year now to be my last year and seeing how it goes. So I know it can end pretty quickly and your body feels good and then one week it doesn't, then you can just fall off a cliff a bit. So I'm really aware of that and always planning for life after footy.
0: ABC News.
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12: This story starts in August 1990. When a British Airways flight took off from London's Heathrow Airport. There were 367 passengers on board the flight, mostly British people. And at 4 a.m. the plane landed in Kuwait, in the Middle East, for a scheduled stopover. When the plane landed, the tarmac was strangely quiet and empty. And this was because, just a few hours earlier, Saddam Hussein's Iraqi forces had invaded Kuwait. And then all hell broke loose on the tarmac. The passengers and crew were evacuated and taken into Iraqi custody. They were ferried to various hotels and strategic locations around Kuwait and then deployed as human shields as the US and its allies prepared to launch Operation Desert Shield to defeat the Iraqi forces and push them out of Kuwait. The passengers over the following weeks were used like chess pieces by Saddam Hussein's men, and their experiences would scar them for the rest of their lives. But eventually, the passengers would point the finger at their own government's role in their fate. And that's because that flight should never have been allowed to land in Kuwait. And the reasons why it was allowed to fly into a war zone were covered up for more than three decades. Investigative journalist Stephen Davis reported on the story at the time for The Independent on Sunday newspaper, and his sources pointed him to a secret British black ops operation that embedded nine operatives on that same flight. Stephen Davis's book is called The Secret History of Flight 149. Hi, Stephen.
13: Hi, how are you?
12: Fine, sir. Let's go to August 1990. You're working as a journalist on The Independent on Sunday when the story of Flight 149 broke. How did you begin to learn that something else might have been going on?
13: A bit of context. For the whole summer previously, Saddam Hussein had been threatening to invade Kuwait in a dispute over an oil field which straddled the border, Kuwait and Iraq. And he said the Kuwaitis were robbing him and he was going to invade. So it wasn't really a surprise to anybody, or shouldn't have been a surprise to anybody. I was on the news desk. The plane had landed. The passengers had been, as you said, taken to hotels. And there was a briefing, one of these rather sinister lobby briefings from the British government saying, look, don't worry about these people. They're okay. They're going to be okay. They're having a bit of a holiday. They're in luxury hotels. They're sipping cocktails by the pool in the sunshine, which, funnily enough, was true for a few hours. And I had a call from a very good contact of mine. I had done a lot of reporting on the intelligence services and special forces. And he said to me, what they are saying about this plane is not true. It shouldn't have been there, and you should investigate it. And that started an investigation, which 36 years later, I'm still working on.
12: Well, let's go back to the beginning here. Flight 149, scheduled to leave Heathrow to stop in Kuwait, then fly on to Madras and then Kuala Lumpur. It's delayed by a couple of hours in Heathrow. What?

0: was the reason for the delay?
1: The captain later said to me in an interview that there was a problem with an air conditioning unit. He wanted to make sure it was all okay to fly to Kuwait, so he had seized the opportunity to have engineers come on board and look at the AC. Although that was, you know, somewhat disputed later. It's important to know that BA-149, it had British, Australian, New Zealand, American, Canadian, and 11 other countries' nationalities on board. Kuwait was just a refueling stop, meant to be a refueling stop, on the way to Madras, India, and its final destination, Kuala Lumpur, Malaysia. And so the plane sat there, and the passengers had been a bit nervous because that morning the BBC had reported that there were 100,000 Iraqi troops gathered on the border with Kuwait. They knew about the threats. The crew had gone to a briefing expecting to be told that they weren't going to refuel in Kuwait, that they were going to go to a diversionary airport such as Bahrain, which would have been very straightforward, and were rather surprised to find out that Kuwait was still their first stop. And so the plane sat there, and at some stage there were a last-minute arrival of a group who arrived at the front door and walked right through the plane to sit in row 55 at the back, and so were observed by very many passengers. Some of the passengers looked at them and thought, these guys, are they oil workers? Another man who was a French naval reservist turned to his wife and said, you know what, these guys look like soldiers. It's interesting to note, Richard, that they walked right through the plane and were seen by so many people, because later on their very existence and that walk through the plane was denied by everybody.
0: So Flight 149 takes off several hours late. Where was the flight when Saddam Hussein's Iraqi forces moved across the border into Kuwait? Was it actually in the air when the forces crossed the border, or had that already happened?
1: It was in the air, and I have, as part of my investigation, a flash message from the US Defense Intelligence Agency at the exact moment the Iraqis crossed the border, and BA-149 was still 3 hours flying time from Kuwait. I mean, the total journey was only 7 hours, so it was only just over halfway there.
0: How easily did Saddam Hussein's forces overrun the Kuwaiti defenders, such as they were in Kuwait at the time?
1: Yes, this was interesting because it had been predicted if there was an invasion, the Kuwaitis would be overwhelmed, but they might hold out for 5 days or so. They had fairly well-trained tank groups, chieftain tanks maintained by the British. But what happened is they collapsed, quite frankly, like a pack of cards. The Kuwaiti royal family took off in a long convoy towards the Saudi Arabia border, a long convoy of Mercedes and Range Rovers, leaving no instructions behind for the defence of their country. And apart from one heroic unit, the rest just crumbled. So rather than 5 days, it took the Iraqis 5 hours to drive down a rather splendid highway, which I've myself been on, and reach Kuwait City and the airport.
0: Sometimes you see examples where you can see the dangers of the conventional wisdom. I have strong memories of this time, Stephen, and I can remember that the conventional wisdom published by journalists in Time magazine was that Saddam Hussein would move his forces to the border as a bluff to get what he wanted out of Kuwait, which had everything to do with oil prices and the oil field, and that this was going to work, and it would be stupid for him to actually invade. And so the conventional wisdom at the time, I remember in the media, was that he wouldn't invade, but then he did it anyway. Why did he want to invade Kuwait rather than just bluff it into obedience?
1: Well, let me first talk about, if you don't mind, the conventional wisdom, because as part of my investigation, I obtained some secret CIA files, and the CIA had actually issued, this is a formal process, a formal warning of invasion a week beforehand, and a formal warning of war 24 hours beforehand, because they were monitoring the tank movements by satellite and they could see them heating up and switching on their engines. Saddam Hussein, remember at the time, his main thing was he'd had an extremely bloody and costly war with Iran. He wanted to be the top dog in the Middle East, essentially, and he didn't want anybody saying no to him.
0: He saw himself as the reincarnation of Nebuchadnezzar of Babylon, didn't he, at the time?
1: Absolutely. Classic megalomaniac. And he, you know, as far as he was concerned, the Kuwaiti military wouldn't put up much of a fight. And there was also a rather unfortunate conversation he had with the US ambassador at the time to Iraq, April Glasby, who seems to have given him the impression that the US wasn't much bothered about the dispute either way. And he took that as a green light, that nobody was going to stop him. And quite frankly, I'm not a great fan of hers, but if it had not been for Mrs. Thatcher, the Americans probably wouldn't have bothered to go to war. But when the invasion happened, Mrs. Thatcher was in the United States with George Bush, and as the Brits like to say, she stiffened his spine.
0: At that stage in 1990, it was said that he had something like control of 20% of the world's oil supplies at the time, and to take control of Kuwait would have given him another 20%, and it would also pose a threat to Saudi Arabia as well. So this was really quite a dangerous moment in the eyes of the United States and the UK, wasn't it?
1: Extremely dangerous, and you quite correctly brought up Saudi Arabia. Having swept through Kuwait, there was no earthly reason why he couldn't carry on over the border into northern Saudi Arabia, at which point he would have controlled over 50% of the world's oil supply. And obviously that was, as you said, a very dangerous moment for the West.
0: Now, MI6's man in Kuwait warned the British government, he said he's warned the British government, that an invasion was imminent. Do we know if the British government advised British Airways that the invasion was imminent?
1: This is a core part of my investigation and later on the court case, is this great dispute. So the story that was given for many years was that Pace had a meeting with the BA manager in Kuwait, Lawrence O'Toole.
0: This is MI6's man, yes.
1: Yes, MI6's station chief, Tony Pace, in Kuwait, had a meeting the afternoon before with Lawrence O'Toole, who was the British Airways manager in Kuwait. And it was reported, and indeed O'Toole stated in a sworn affidavit when the Americans sued, that Pace had said it was safe to fly. Now, O'Toole, after this briefing, went back to his secretary and told his secretary to get his wife and children, who had just arrived from a holiday to Kuwait, out of Kuwait on the first available plane. Not a man who you think had got that information. But later on, Pace confirmed in my book and in sworn affidavits that, quite to the contrary, he had specifically said, if you have a flight going through tomorrow morning, that is at exactly the time BA-149 was due, that it would be caught up in the invasion. And he told his masters at MI6 this, and they had communicated that to the British Foreign Office, but nobody apparently communicated that to British Airways, or if they did, at a high level, British Airways decided to fly anyway.
0: So the flight lands for its stopover at a strangely quiet Kuwait airport at 4 a.m, as I said at the beginning, and the door opens. Who are the first passengers to quickly disembark?
1: Yes, so the door opens, and Clive Earthy, the cabin services director, is at the door, and he's surprised to be greeted by a British officer in uniform. And the British officer barked at him and said, "You're late." And Clive said, "Oh, you know, sorry." And Clive didn't really get him, and he said, "I want those people at the back." So the people who had got on at the last minute and walked to the back then walked right through the plane to the front, got off just in front of the first-class passengers, and the first-class passengers noted several very odd things, that there were people waiting for them with metal cases. And anyway, this strange group sped away and were never seen again by any of the other passengers, who ended up, you know, as hostages in various places.
0: So the plane is meant to stop for refueling, and then all of a sudden all hell breaks loose. The bombs start falling all around. What happens on board the plane once bombs are going off around the airport?
1: Well, it was refueling, and so it was being pumped full of aviation fuel, and Jennifer Chappell, who was then 13 years old, I remember her telling me she looked out the window and she saw streaks going across the sky, and then she saw something and she thought, what is that? Is that a bomb? And Barry Manners, another passenger, looked and thought, oh, they're bombing the airport. F and hell, they're bombing the airport. And the plane shook. And you can imagine, as I said, there's all that aviation fuel. I mean, one stray bit and they were all gone. And then there's a very panicked and hurried evacuation. Some of the passengers had got off because of the Kuwait was their stopping off point, but the vast majority were going on to Madras or Kuala Lumpur. So there's a hurried evacuation. And the airport's being bombed. And other weird stuff happens. One of the passengers looks up at the arrivals board and thinks, what the hell? They're all cancelled except for us. Why are we here? And somebody else noted that the Kuwaiti security, who were normally present, they had their weapons taken off them. The holsters were empty. So at that point, several of the smarter passengers thought, well, we're in a really bad way here.
0: Today I'm with journalist and author Stephen Davis. His book is called The Secret History of Flight 149. So the passengers are whisked off board and they're taken to a hotel in Kuwait, where effectively they're held as hostages now in the custody of the Iraqi armed forces. When this issue was being raised in parliaments, Margaret Thatcher was being asked why the plane had been allowed to land in a Kuwaiti war zone. What did Margaret Thatcher tell the parliament?
1: Yes, you can actually see this online and in a documentary. It's a very striking moment. She, with her usual tremendous authority, she says, here's what happened. The plane landed. Some of the passengers got off. The crew got off. The replacement crew got on, the plane was refueled, and all of this happened before the invasion started. And she turns to her backbenchers to emphasise the point, before the invasion, she says. Every word that she said in the Commons then was a lie.
0: Every word of that?
1: Every word.
0: The hostages saw and heard her talking on television and radio, where she said this can't be allowed to stand, and eventually she persuaded President George Bush Sr. that this wasn't allowed to be stand. What did the hostages think of her uncompromising stance about this?
1: It was terror for most of them. They're stuck in various places with some often trigger-happy Iraqi guards who are telling them things like, listen, when the invasion starts, we're going to shoot you all and bury you in a mass grave. And they're afraid of being bombed. And they actually hear, some of them were able to listen to the BBC World Service on radios, which they had. The funny thing is, some of them told me the Iraqis used to listen to the BBC World Service as well to find out what was really happening, because they never got that bit from their own side. And Thatcher was actually asked, you know, will the presence of these several thousand people, because remember they seized the people on the plane and a lot of expats living on the ground, will the presence of these several thousand people at these strategic sites stop your bombing? Thatcher said no, just like that. And you can imagine what it felt like to those people being held. It's important to note, Richard, after the kind of decades worth of fuss we've had about weapons of mass destruction programs, is ironically enough, this is when Saddam did have WMD programs. So some of these unfortunate people ended up at places where they were developing chemical and nuclear weapons.
0: The captain of that plane, of Flight 149, was placed at the Regency along with the other cabin crew as well. What was he saying to the passengers? What was going on with him at the time?
1: Well, the passengers expected BA to look after them. The British Embassy had got out a message that everybody was to stay put and not panic. Other nationalities, by the way, made a run for it, and a lot of them got out early on by simply driving to Saudi Arabia, which was still very easy to do. In the initial days, the Iraqi occupation was very disorganised. But anyway, BA were looking after them. Things were reasonably pleasant. There was a bit of fuss between the nationalities. For instance, just sort of as an interesting anecdote, one of the French passengers, the wife of a wealthy Frenchman, made a fuss about the food that she was being delivered by the BA staff who was serving them in the hotel. She slapped one of the stewardesses as a complaint.
0: What?
1: And, yes. And then she said, I'm leaving. We're leaving now. So she stalks off towards the door where there were armed Iraqis and demands to be let go. And several of the passengers, quite frankly, we were sitting there thinking, shoot her, for God's sake, shoot her.
0: She's acting like she's at the Dorchester or something.
1: It was. Right. She was just objecting to the service, and off she went, you know. But so they expected, and a lot of BA people, they did extraordinary things to look after the passengers. Richard Bournier, at some stage, and for very complicated reasons, which we might discuss later on, decided that he had to flee.
0: This is the captain. He made the decision to flee.
1: The captain, Richard Bournier. He was going to flee with some of his people. He was afraid that if he was captured, something about his past would come out, which would mean he was badly treated. So he left.
0: Why was he worried about his past and why that might come out?
1: There's his story and the subsequent story. His story, a rather convoluted story, was his dad used to be a businessman who worked in Baghdad and who'd upset Saddam Hussein at some stage. And the Iraqis would recognise the name Bournier and he would be badly treated. That's what Richard told me in one interview. Now, you know, as journalists, we have sometimes this moment where you're talking to somebody and you know they're lying to you. They know, you know they're lying. That was one of those moments. I later found out that Bournier was, in fact, an asset for MI6, British intelligence, and so that's why he was afraid of being caught. So he and several others fled, leaving behind a very, very angry group who felt they had been abandoned.
0: So then the passengers and remaining crew were moved again. Where were they moved to?
1: Well, lots of different sites. There was a particularly sinister moment first. The Iraqis raided the hotels, wake up, get out, get out. They lined up the passengers and they divided them into two groups by passport. One group were British, French, American, the Australians, the New Zealanders, the Canadians, and some of the Europeans. And the other group were Indians and Malaysians and so forth. And ironically enough, several of the Brits told me they looked at the other group and thought, oh, those poor people, they're in for a hard time. But in fact, the division was that any country that Saddam Hussein decided would join the coalition against him, those people in captivity became his enemies. So they were divided into these groups. And then the Brits, Australians, Canadians, etc., were taken first to sites in Kuwait and then later scattered all over Iraq. In the end, I think there were about 70 different sites where hostages were held. And depending on who you were with, you could be in a camp which was run by the Republican Guards, who were hardline and mistreat people. Or some Iraqi, you know, conscripts who really didn't know why they were there. So people would be held in under the sluice gates of dams, nuclear installations, chemical installations, near important bridges, in Kuwaiti port. They were held in a IBI camp, which had been trashed. So I remember the Chapel family telling me they went into this. There was excrement on the walls and all sorts of terrible things, and they had no food. There was some food scattered in the dust, which the dad meticulously picked up and cleaned so they could have something to eat. You know, they were within a few days, it was very clear that they were there being held for the long haul. They were indeed human shields. That's where the phrase comes from. And they weren't getting out unless something miraculous happened.
0: At the end of August, Saddam Hussein announced that women and children could leave from that group of hostages. Well, what happened with the remaining male hostages?
1: They were all moved. There were some emotional farewells. One family, in the case of Daphne Halkyard in New Zealand, she decided to stay with her husband rather than leave. Others, of course, the husband said to the wives and children, you must go. Tearful departures on buses and things, and the

0: and were moved to other camps, some of which were very hardline. There was one camp run by the Ba'athist Party, who were Saddam's real hardliners. In the middle of the night, they gathered people and they took them out into the desert in the dark. Get out the bus. Here's some shovels. We want you to dig deep, and then crouch down in front of what you just dug. And the people lined up behind them. And, of course, they thought they were going to die. And they heard some clicks. And then the Iraqi soldiers behind them fell about laughing.
1: Meanwhile, a massive build-up of Allied forces was assembling in Saudi Arabia on the border of Iraq. How did the Allied forces convince Saudi Arabia to come to the table to be part of this retaliation?
0: Yeah, this is a very important part of the story and something that has consequences to this day. Norman Schwarzkopf and Dick Cheney went to see the king and they said, look, your country's pretty helpless. We have satellite imagery showing Saddam Hussein is going to invade you. You need to let our troops in. As it happens, the satellite imagery didn't show that at all. And in fact, I know that the Republican Guard in southern Kuwait, across the border from Saudi, were preparing defensive positions, not offensive positions. They didn't expect the king to say yes. He went and talked to his advisors and suddenly said yes. Schwarzkopf said he nearly fell off his chair in shock. So suddenly, in the Holy Land of Saudi Arabia, there were all these American troops arriving, weapons, including women. And
1: Air Force bases?
0: Yeah, absolutely. And a Saudi prince, after the invasion happened, immediately afterwards, a rich Saudi prince had gone to the Saudi royal family and said, don't under any account allow Americans here. I will raise a family of holy warriors and I will defeat them for you. And they rejected him. And afterwards he swore revenge. And that man who made the offer was Osama bin Laden. And he was certainly as good as his word.
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1: Today my guest is journalist and author Stephen Davis. In 1990, August of that year, Stephen was working for The Independent on Sunday and he was tipped off about a massive cover-up that was going on within the British government over a passenger flight, Flight 149, that landed in Kuwait airport hours after Saddam Hussein's Iraq had launched a full-scale invasion of Kuwait. The passengers and crew were held hostage for weeks and weeks, and his book is called The Secret History of Flight 149. So over the coming months, as the US is pulling together its coalition, Saddam Hussein realised his human shield strategy had failed. Margaret Thatcher was defiant, and so he released the remaining hostages. Does that tell you that Margaret Thatcher's tough stance essentially worked in this case?
0: I think, to be fair to her, it did. I think he thought, I have hostages, that I'm okay. You know, they're not going to bomb me. They're not going to, like, send in the special forces. And he realised he was wrong. And he was also a genuinely mercurial character. In interviews afterwards, he just suddenly announced this decision. He hadn't consulted anybody, and none of his, you know, colleagues or whatever knew really what the thinking was behind it. But, yeah, one day in December, he said, no, nah, they can go home. And there's some suggestion that he thought, this is going to, I'm now a peacemaker. I've shown that I'm generous, and they'll leave me alone. Of course, he was completely wrong about that.
1: Meanwhile, you at The Independent on Sunday were following up information from your sources about those nine mysterious, muscular, military-looking, clean-cut men who'd boarded Flight 149 in London and disembarked very quickly in Kuwait. What were you finding out about these men?
0: Well, this process was far from easy, as you might imagine. In fact, a process of 7 years starting at The Independent on Sunday and ending with a documentary I did for Television New Zealand's assignment program, finding out who these men were, a lot of it really didn't add up. I mean, British Airways emphatically said no one joined the flight during that delay. I mean, and these people were seen by the crew and the passengers.
1: Did that ring an alarm bell with you? I mean, it's a way of kind of drawing attention to yourself by trying to avoid drawing attention to yourself, isn't it?
0: Absolutely. I mean, they had walked the length of the plane twice, you know, there and back.
1: Everyone had seen them, right.
0: And, of course, they weren't ordinary passengers because none of the passengers in all of these different places ever saw those faces again. They just vanished from the airport as if they'd never been there. So gradually I tracked down, through my special forces contacts, some other contacts who introduced me to other contacts, and we ended up in a couple of places in the UK, most interestingly at the Green Dragon Hotel in Hereford. Hereford is the home of the British SAS, and the Green Dragon was the place where they drink. And I met an individual there who said he would talk about it. And he told me about that he knew about the mission because his mate, who, as he said, could pass easily for an Arab, had been on the plane. And he also told me about this super secret British group who I'd never previously heard of called the Increment.
1: Who are the Increment?
0: So they are a deniable, to use the popular phrase, black ops group. It's a bit of a sleight of hand. So what happens is you have a mission that you want to be not part of the military records, and you want it to be quite literally deniable. You know, it didn't happen. Or as Prime Minister John Major said, no serving British military personnel on the plane. So the Increment, they recruit from the SAS, the SBS, the Intelligence Corps, and MI6. And they're put together for secret missions, and they kind of formally leave. So they're almost operating as private contractors, although, as I said, it's just a silly blurring of the lines, really.
1: And did you meet any of these people, these men who were part of the Increment and indeed part of this mission?
0: Yeah, absolutely. Yes, I have met and interviewed one multiple times and at length. And also interviewed one of the mission planners. So the Inca are answerable to the Foreign Secretary, who runs special ops in on behalf of the MI6. And that was the group who were on the plane.
1: And what did your contact tell you was the mission they were sent on that day?
0: Although the special forces image that we see from the movies tends to be going in and blasting away with guns and killing, you know, 200 bad guys, a lot of these missions are purely surveillance. So the job of these people was to get off the plane and to take up positions, four different sets of positions in Kuwait, and not to be discovered, to be hidden the whole time, and to report back on the movements of the Republican Guard and other troops. Because we're talking 1990, I mean, satellites existed, but still by far the best way to gather intelligence in this area at that time was what they call eyes on. And one team in particular were based in southern Kuwait, and their job was simply to report, are the Iraqis preparing to cross the border into Saudi or not?
1: So this was all about the threat to Saudi Arabia then, by and large?
0: That was about half of it. The other thing was that right from the start, Thatcher, who ordered the mission, personally ordered the mission, knew in her own mind that she was not going to accept this and there would be military action. So, of course, crucial information about deployments, which unit is where, what weaponry they have in the port, where the anti-aircraft guns are. And so these people also worked with the Kuwaiti resistance and getting this valuable intel. Incidentally, the briefing that they got before the mission, they got a particular piece of absolutely shocking news. Remember, these are experienced warriors. They're not easily shocked. But they were told in the briefing that if it came to it, Thatcher was prepared to authorise use of a tactical nuclear weapon on the Republican Guard in southern Kuwait, which, you know, can imagine. So, yeah, it was...
1: And that would have been if they'd advanced into Saudi Arabia.
0: Kuwait, yes, yeah.
1: What was at stake if Saddam Hussein had kept going into Saudi Arabia? Because, you know, Kuwait's a tiny nation geographically, right on the tip of the Gulf, right next to them. They had that huge border there with Saudi Arabia to the west. What would have happened? What was at stake if Saddam had kept going into Saudi Arabia?
0: So then Saddam would have had Iraq's oil, Kuwait's oil, and most of the oil fields in Saudi are in the north, by the way. So he would have had all of those as well. So he could have literally controlled a substantial part of the world's economy by controlling half the oil and setting the price, of course. That was something the Allies were not prepared to contemplate.
1: Why would these men, these members of the increment, being put on a civilian plane into Kuwait?
0: They had discussed various methods of getting there, and they decided the simplest way would be to go in disguise, take the flight, and then disappear at the airport. But crucially, when they were briefed on the mission, they were told that the Kuwaiti military would probably hold out for about 5 days. So they would have, of course, in that instance, arrived at the airport and disappeared long before the Iraqis got there. As it happens, the Kuwaiti military collapsed and the tanks were at the airport in 5 hours instead of 5 days, which meant the plane was trapped on the ground. And indeed, two of the secret Inquant team were stopped at a checkpoint, getting away from the airport, going towards their designated position. And for a few hairy moments, they looked like they were in big trouble. They told the soldiers that they were engineers, and all the time they were talking, they had these metal cases which had their weapons in them. And apparently the checkpoint, so I'm told, was guarded by not by Republican Guard elite troops or Mukarrabat secret, but by people who had been conscripted. And the Iraqi conscripts were generally poorly educated, poorly fed, poorly paid, and didn't really know what they were doing there. So all of the time, they could have simply opened one of the metal cases and seen these men were lying. Instead, they managed to get through the checkpoint and carry on.
1: So, Stephen, what we can surmise then, or maybe this is what your informant told you, was that when the mission was planned, the expectation was it would take 5 days for Kuwait to fall over. Therefore, they could join this civilian flight. They would land in Kuwait. The airport would not be occupied and the men could disembark and go about their mission, and the flight would just, without any trouble, move on to Madras and Kuala Lumpur. But instead, the flight is delayed. And while they're in the air, that's when Saddam runs right over Kuwait. But doesn't this mean that at some point, who launched the mission could have ordered BA, told BA, and had them stop somewhere else, to call off this mission, in other words? That could have happened, couldn't it?
0: Yeah, 100%. I mean, what you just said, and in fairness, the mission plan is, you know, people have always asked me, why the plane, why the plane? Well, of course, they didn't expect to what they got when the plane landed. They didn't expect the tanks to be there. But yes, so Bunyate told me, and the other crew told me, the entirety of his journey from London Heathrow to Kuwait, he kept the radio open to an open radio manned at Heathrow Airport by BA staff. And as we now know, the first alert came 3 hours beforehand. Even the British government's current account, which is pretty dodgy, to be honest, they admit that the first messages came through to the Foreign Office when the plane was 1 hour from landing. So it's a phone call. It's just a phone call.
1: Does this mean that the people who planned the mission at some point realised their plans had gone awry? Saddam Hussein's Iraqis were much more advancing much, much more quickly. That was going to put the passengers in danger on the ground in Kuwait. And someone at some point said, too bad, we're going to go ahead anyway. The stakes are so high. Is this what happened?
0: Well, to be fair, I'd not have loved to have been there and in the mind of Thatcher and the MOD planners. But it seems to me that's by far the best explanation because they could have turned the plane around. They wanted those men on the ground.
1: They could have diverted to Dubai or somewhere else quite quickly and easily, couldn't they?
0: Yeah, a 50-mile diversion and then you land in Bahrain. And indeed, at about the same time 149 was landing, a Kuwaiti Airlines plane was coming in to Kuwait and was told to divert to Bahrain. So fairly straightforward. It could have been diverted at any time till it was about 200 feet above the ground.

0: or intelligence. Another way, you know, Richard Bunyate, the captain, said, look, at the end of it, they wanted the plane to land, and it did.
1: So the hostages were all released at some point. Was this before the Allied invasion of Kuwait, or was it just afterwards?
0: It was before. So they were released in December. The bombing campaign started the following January. Then the full-scale invasion and, of course, the spectacular success of kicking the Iraqis out of Kuwait.
1: Again, that happened much more quickly than everyone expected to, didn't it?
0: Extremely quickly. And at the time, of course, an image went around the world of the shattered tail wing of British Airways Flight 149 at the Kuwait airport. It was a kind of symbol of the conflict, really, with a story, official story, saying it had been blown up by the Iraqis. I always thought that was very strange, because when the Iraqis fled Kuwait, they literally stripped the place. And by stripped the place, everything, they even took light bulbs, they took tap fittings, toilet seats. You know, they loaded them all into trucks. Why would they leave a nice British Airways 747, which they could simply have flown to Baghdad? And I subsequently discovered in my investigation that despite this lie that has lasted all this time, the plane was blown up by the US Air Force.
1: I'm with journalist and author Stephen Davis. His book is called The Secret History of Flight 149. So that secret team, the members of the increment that made it to the Iraqi border, was their mission a success? Were they able to report on the placement of Iraqi forces on the border with Saudi Arabia?
0: Yes. I mean, as I said, the guilt was real about what happened to the people on the plane. But as an intelligence mission, they regarded it as a great success. Although you could argue, and I certainly argue in my book, the intelligence was misused, because if they had believed the intelligence that these people were sending, then Schwarzkopf and Cheney wouldn't have been telling the king that the Iraqis were about to invade, because they were taking up defensive positions. And if you want to really follow through the thread, then Osama bin Laden wouldn't have got angry, and who knows how world history would have changed.
1: So these members of the increment went to the border. They discovered that Iraq's position was defensive against Saudi Arabia, not offensive. That was not what was reported by the US to the King of Saudi Arabia, who then permitted the arrival of US bases and US forces in Saudi Arabia, which enrages Osama bin Laden. And this is how the attacks on the September 11, 2001 come out of this?
0: Yeah, I mean, you could say, and as I said, I say in the book and other historians, this is one of the moments history turned. There was no doubt about the defensive positions, by the way. They observed that the Republican Guard in southern Kuwait were digging huge anti-tank berms. In other words, things to stop a tank attacking them rather than allowing their tanks to cross the border. I mean, it remained a possibility, but it was a faint possibility. And if you send people in at great danger to themselves to gather intelligence, then at least you ought to, you know, believe it and act on it.
1: So the accusation is that the British government put nearly 400 civilians at grave risk. They covered it up, obfuscated about it. But has the British government ever acknowledged any of this?
0: No. They have consistently denied it, or so some of them are what famously described as non-denial denials. Jeff Hoon, the defence minister, once said, "We did not seek to exploit the flight." And I thought, what a strange phrase, you know, if you want to not be honest about things. So for 36 years, they have denied any mission. But crucially, eventually, they had to own up to some of the lies that they told. In Britain, there's a 30-year rule, which basically a certain amount of documents can only be kept secret for 30 years. And some of the documents which they eventually had to release contain the communications from Tony Pace to the Foreign Office with the warning, and contain the actual timeline of the discovery of the invasion. So rather than Thatcher saying the invasion happened,

0: And after the plane landed and after all this happened, we now know the invasion happened several hours beforehand, and the whole of the British establishment, the Foreign Office, Number 10 Downing Street, MI6, were alerted it was happening when British Airways Flight 149 was 1 hour's flying time from Kuwait City, operating with an open radio and one call away from being diverted.
1: Was British Airways warned?
0: No, not warned at all.
1: And what about the increments, the existence of the secret black ops team and that mission that they were sent on? Have they owned up to that?
0: No. In this case, Richard, deniable mission means deniable forever. A wonderful MP, now sadly deceased, called Anne Cluard, took up the case of these people and was essentially told two things by the British government at the time. One was the Treasury didn't want to pay out all this compensation to these poor people, and two, they wanted to maintain the ability to do deniable missions so they could never talk about it.
1: And what about the passengers? Some of these people were held in hideous conditions, half-starved, made to fear for their lives. Some men and women were raped by some members of the Iraqi armed forces. These people were held hostage for up to 5 months. What has become of them in the following years?
0: Yeah. You know, the thing that makes me angriest about this, I've done a lot of reporting on intelligence special forces. I expect governments to lie about these things, quite frankly, and corporations to try and, you know, cover up and not have to pay any money. But the treatment of the people there and the cover-up of what happened to them was equally horrendous. So after they got back, the Royal Military Police commissioned a study of what had happened to them. And the study was shocking. It talked of rapes and other sexual assaults, near starvation conditions, mock executions, the whole terrible thing. This study, Richard, was completed a year after the events. It was called Operation Sandcastle, and it was promptly suppressed by the British government. So what you had, and these people would go to, like, some function, and they say, oh, you won BA-149, and none of you died. Oh, that's all right, then change the subject. But they had suffered the most horrendous experiences. Young Jennifer Chappell, 13 years old at the time, this ruined her life, literally ruined her life. She lost trust for everybody. She's had admitted and published in my book several suicide attempts. Other people, you know, they had what we now know as PTSD from all that they witnessed. Even if you weren't abused yourself, you witnessed the abuse of others, or you woke up one night remembering your drive through Kuwait City, being taken from one place to another and seeing bodies hanging on lampposts. Or in the case of the wonderful Clive Earthy, who only died this year, the chief purser, he remembers this tut and them digging a trench and asking what the trench was for. And the guard, who kind of liked him, said, oh, Mr. Clive, it's just, you know, for the latrines. And Clive said, no, we've got latrines. What's it for? And he said, oh, and it's just to burn the rubbish. And Clive said, no, you burn the rubbish over there. What's it for? And he said, I'm sorry, Mr. Clive, we've been given instructions to, if an invasion starts, we have to kill you. But he said, don't worry. He said, my officer's very expert in this. And he said, it won't be painful, just a bullet behind the head.
1: While they were being held captive in the hotel, there was one day where the Iraqi soldiers came to their rooms, gave them all bathing costumes and said, why don't you have a swim? And that led to footage going out to the world of these people relaxing by the pool, having a nice swim. And this was put forward to the world's media that these people were having a lovely old time while they were being held hostage in Iraq. But of course, it was just for show. It was entirely for the benefit of the cameras so Saddam Hussein could look like a marvellous human being. I just wonder how much that distresses and enrages these poor people who are seen by the world public having a marvellous time, a luxurious holiday by the pool, when in fact they're being utterly terrorised.
0: Absolutely. I think the incident you're referring to happened during they were in transit in Baghdad, going from one camp to the other, and CNN were invited and the world's press were invited and they were given swimming trunks. And yeah, you can have a swim. Now, they weren't going to turn it down because they'd been in captivity and part starved, and getting out and into the water and a bit of sun was obviously,

0: quite a nice thing, but it was a complete stunt. One of a number of stunts Saddam Hussein pulled. Infamously, of course, they had a thing called Guest News, and it used to do these propaganda broadcasts about Saddam visiting the hostages. And Saddam would go and he patted this little boy on the head called Stuart Lockwood, which he thought would show he was a great benefactor, but which the world was revolted by. And that image went around the world. One other story that didn't go around the world, which I subsequently heard, was after he finished that, he went up to another little boy. The family were sitting down and he said, "Oh, hi, how are you? I'm Saddam." And the little boy kicked him hard in the shins. And Saddam turned and he said, "Who are the parents of this boy?"
1: Oh, God.
0: You can imagine the parents thought, "Oh, Jimmy, what the hell have you done here?" But yeah, there was a massive propaganda operation to pretend they were okay. But quite frankly, after they came back, a massive propaganda operation by governments to pretend nothing much happened to them.
1: So that suited both the British and Saddam Hussein?
0: It suited them both, absolutely, yes.
1: So what have some of the surviving passengers and crew recently done to seek redress for these terrible things that happened to them?
0: So a group of passengers from all over the world, including some Australians, I can't give you the clientless names, they're currently confidential, but about 100 of them, they are suing British Airways and the UK government in court. I'm actually an expert witness in the case, and there's already been a preliminary hearing with a four-day public court case, a court date set down for the High Court in London this coming December. But an indication of the determination of the British government to maintain the secrecy on this thing, there was a preliminary hearing. The British government applied for a thing called a public interest immunity certificate, a more Orwellian phrase you will not hear. And so what happens in the court, Richard, is that the lawyers for the people suing got kicked out of court, leaving the judge alone with the lawyer for the British government, literally alone in a secret court where he looks at some things some minister has written saying these documents have to be kept secret. Then he issues his ruling saying, yes, these documents have to be kept secret, without the other side having a say, without us even knowing what documents they have decided to keep secret. I mean, really, you know, public interest, it's the anti-public interest immunity certificate.
1: Is there any appeal against that?
0: Unfortunately not. The system in Britain is a government minister signs the note saying, yes, I've reviewed these documents and I've decided it should be this. And the judge hears the case. And, you know, the judge allows a bit of argument on behalf of the plaintiffs. But at the end, it's just him, the lawyer from the government, a closed court, and yeah.
1: So here we are 3.5 decades later and the story is still going on. Have you ever covered a story quite like this in your entire journalistic career, Stephen?
0: I've done a few big investigations. Sinking of the Ferry Estonia was a particularly remarkable one, but one that has taken so long. I mean, this is literally, I'm pretty old now, but it's more than half my life. One which people have continued to lie well past the point of the lying being any use to them. What is the point? Just do the decent thing and own up. So, yeah, it's been an epic.
1: Stephen, it's been incredible to hear you tell this story, and thank you so much.
0: Thank you, Richard.
1: Stephen Davis's book is called The Secret History of Flight 149. Today's conversation was produced on the lands of the Gadigal people. The producer was Maggie Morris. The executive producer is Nicola Harrison. I'm Richard Feidler. Thanks for listening.
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4: After the news, I'm going to be speaking to Kelly Dawn Helmrich about her book, It's Not For You. It's a really good book. It's partly a memoir and partly journal.

journalism about the place of women in the music business. And we'll also chat to Aaron Wyatt, who we haven't had on the show for quite a while. He's playing with Federation Bells. That's the music show after the news.

0: this is ABC News with David Rollins. Australia is preparing to pour almost $1 billion in additional funding into Solomon Islands as it moves to secure a landmark treaty. Kavak Barry has the details.
1: The two countries have reached an in-principle agreement with negotiations understood to be almost complete. A leaked message from Australia's High Commissioner, which has been verified by the ABC, shows Canberra is prepared to provide an extra $280 million over the next 2 years, followed by another $700 million. The package includes funding for education, security measures, and other development programs. The agreement carries clear strategic weight for Australia, with Solomon Islands Prime Minister Matthew Wale having moved closer to Canberra and Washington while expressing scepticism about China's role as a security partner. Australian officials are now trying to finalise the treaty, with a signing potentially weeks away.
0: Administrators overseeing Bathlow, one of Sydney's largest residential developers, say they've reached a short-term funding deal with five lenders, allowing the group to continue operations in the short term. David Chow has more on this.
2: Limited construction is able to continue for the next fortnight, but for the other projects which are not tied to those five lenders, then construction will stop. So basically, they just keep kicking the can down the road. I mean, last Thursday was supposedly meant to be D-Day when they had already run out of money. So D-Day is basically whenever payroll day happens and then they have to scramble to find enough cash to pay the workers. So that's basically what's happened. This band-aid solution allowing construction to continue at some sites which are tied to the money of those particular lenders.
0: Activists are calling for Australians to be able to consciously choose whether they want social media platforms deciding what content is recommended to them. The federal government is considering new controls on algorithm-driven feeds as part of its digital duty of care reforms. Teach Us Consent founder Chanel Contos says an opt-in model would give users affirmative control over whether they enter a recommendation system in the first place.
3: I do think that there needs to be a lot of input from more expert groups and advocacy people that can talk about, you know, what should be considered and then how that might be rolled out.
0: The UN Weather Agency says wildfires are becoming an increasing source of harmful air pollution, even as regulations have reduced emissions from industry and transport in many developed countries. Tui Ong Fitzpatrick takes up the story.
4: The warning comes during a year marked by extreme heat and destructive wildfires around the globe. The World Meteorological Organization says extreme wildfires are more likely to occur in the future. Scientific Officer Lorenzo Labrador says pollution from wildfires is a concern.
5: The degradation of air quality and the events that cause air quality degradation can go across many nations and across continents even.
4: The UN is also calling for improved monitoring of pollutants and aerosols, including black carbon and microplastics, saying they remain poorly tracked despite their widespread presence in the atmosphere.
0: Ratko Mladic, the Bosnian Serb commander who died while serving a life sentence for war crimes, has been buried with military honours and crowds attending in Serbia. As the BBC's Guy Delaney explains, Mladic is still revered among some Serbs despite his crimes.
6: The thing that Serbs will tell you is that they feel that after the wars of the 1990s, that the International Criminal Tribunal was very good at prosecuting Serbs who committed crimes against people of other ethnicities, but it failed to convict anyone from another ethnic group of committing crimes against Serbs. So that's lingering resentment there over that international judicial process. There's another element to it as well, of course, which is national pride. And you don't want to believe that someone from your own side was capable of such atrocities as Mladic undoubtedly was.
0: And the Queensland Government has announced a conservational milestone on National Threatened Species Day. 150 greater bilbies have been released at Currawinya National Park in southwest Queensland after being locally extinct since the 1970s. It comes after years of breeding and habitat restoration. Six northern hairy-nosed wombats have also been relocated to a new predator-proof enclosure at a national park near St George. This is ABC News.
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8: 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I'm Andrew Ford.

And that's the sound of the Federation Bells. They have a complex history, and Aaron Wyatt and Speak Percussion are currently grappling with it. We'll talk to Aaron later on today's show. Radio National's Top 100 Books Countdown is back for 2026. Voting is open, and this year we are asking for your favourite Australian book from any year, any genre. Details on the Radio National website. It's impossible, isn't it? It really is impossible. We thought that it might be a good moment to talk about a new Australian book. It's Not For You is by Kelly Dawn Helmerich. It's part memoir, part feminist journalism. Kelly is from that excellent Australian band Camp Cope, and she talks about her own musical story with conversations with a whole bunch of other Australian women and gender diverse artists, everybody from Sarah Blasco to Barker. We'll talk to Kelly in a moment. We'll start with a Camp Cope track that really lays out the problem of being a woman in Australian music. This is The Opener.

0: And that's the opener from Camp Cope. Camp Cope being the voice of Georgia Mack, and Tomo and Kelso on drums and bass. And Kelso is Kelly Dawn Helmrich. And she has written this wonderful book, It's Not For You. And she joins me now on the music show. Kelly, welcome.
1: Thank you so much for having me. Hello.
0: I found this subtitle slightly misleading because the subtitle is Inside the Artist Rewriting the Rules of the Australian Music Scene.
1: Yes.
0: And the publicity is even more misleading because it made me think that this was going to be a kind of sort of really angry book. Mm. And it's not angry at all. It's a lovely book about community.
1: Yes. Yeah. I've been telling everyone, I think everyone's going to go into it thinking it's this big scathing review of the Australian music industry. But in fact, it's a love story with its ebbs and flows and its ups and downs and its heartbreak and its love. Like, it is a love story. Yeah.
0: And it's also an autobiography. And every chapter starts with a big slab of autobiography. And that also surprised me, but it also delighted me. Tell us a little about the structure.
1: Yeah, so it is a big slab of me mixed in with some incredible in conversations with just, I say, the first and the future of women and gender diverse artists in Australian music. So every chapter does start off with a sort of like memoir, a flashback or a reflection, which if you look hard enough, sometimes it's really easy to see how it links to the interview. Sometimes you have to think about it a little bit and you might be halfway through the interview and you go, oh, that's why she told us this little story about herself in the beginning. But I was very conscious that what I was asking of these artists was to be very honest and very vulnerable and raw. So I was like, if I'm going to ask you to take your shoes off, I'll get nude. Let me do it. You know, let me take the brunt of it.
0: You tell the DJ Anna Luno at one point how much you've always hated the question, what's it like being a woman in music? But that's sort of the subject of the book, isn't it?
1: Yes. Well, we hate the question, but it's an important one that needs to be asked. And that's why I really think when I was, you know, coming up with the idea of the book and pitching it, I'm like, they will only answer this question honestly if it's another artist who understands that asks it. So that's why.
0: Yes, and you do, and you put yourself into the book in the interviews as well. I mean, it's very much, it's not just a question and answer at all. It's about the relationship you form with these other artists.
1: Yeah, I'm not a very good journalist because I'm too emotionally connected to the interview. I wouldn't make a very good journalist, I think, for a living, because I can just put myself into it too much.
0: It's a book about community, as I said, but it's also a book about family, and it starts with your family. And perhaps we should talk about your family, who I love. I mean, your dad, what a role model, driving you around, listening to Tom Petty and the Heartbreakers. Tell us what he told you.
1: He told me, well, you know, I just loved music. And from a young age, I could see the people who made music were men, and the people that were involved in the music, it was the women that the men were singing about. So I was like, that's what I want to be. I want to be the girls that Tom Petty sings about. I want to be in the music. And my dad said to me, no, you want to be Tom Petty. And he was so right. He could see that I just loved and appreciated music, but I couldn't see myself as Tom Petty. Who can when you're a little girl growing up in Western Sydney? But I could see myself being maybe the girl he sang about. That was the representation I saw, you know? So that's what he told me. Yeah. He's very, very wise, my dad. And I'm glad that you love him. He's very in the book, and he's read it, and he had as many corrections

0: and opinions as any editor could ever.
1: But I hope he was also proud of the portrait you painted of him.
0: I think so. I do hope so. A lot of the feedback is, you know, people saying that they love my dad as a character, which is very funny because to picture him as a character in a novel, it's, yeah.
1: But you get your music from your family initially, at any rate, don't you? The love of music comes from not just your dad and Tom Petty. It's everywhere. So that when you are sitting down to talk to Marcia Hines, your nan comes up because she's a Marcia Hines fan, among other musical enthusiasms.
0: Yeah, she loved the Leagues Club, which is so much music there. And, you know, she just loved women who sang about, you know, she loved disco and singing about, like, women overcoming, having difficult lives, but then still dancing. And I think that is so important to grow up listening
1: to. You don't just talk about the musical enthusiasms of young Kelly, but also the literary ones. And one of my favourite moments in the book is when you discover Gould's Bookshop in King Street in Newtown in Sydney.
0: Yes.
1: And you particularly look for books that have got handwritten dedications in the front or underlinings or annotations in the margins.
0: Yeah.
1: Why was this, do you think?
0: I just loved the idea that that book had seen a life maybe at that point more interesting than mine. I didn't feel like I was living the dream life that I had wanted to maybe at that moment, or I couldn't see how I could achieve it. I was a young girl living on my own in Mount Druitt, and then you go to somewhere like incredible, like Newtown, which is just full of these really interesting looking people and their interesting lives. And I would think about these books and these annotations, and some wouldn't make any sense. That would be obviously so personal. And some would be long birthday messages or just simple notes in margins. And this idea that this book that I was holding had maybe lived a more interesting life than I had. Yeah, it drew me to that.
1: Yeah, because I think a lot of people say that, you know, one of the things they like about a book is that there is a person behind it who wrote the book. But there are other people involved as well if you're in a secondhand bookshop. It's a sort of community involved in the book.
0: So please, if you get this book, write in it and then pass it on. I encourage.
1: You discovered all sorts of things in Newtown, including Sarah Blasco in a cafe.
0: At the old Fish Shop Cafe, which some people might remember. It's not there anymore. But
1: oh, isn't it? Oh, no. I do remember it. Yeah.
0: Yes. She was just incredibly cool, which she still is now. I still look up to her in different ways. She, like, gives me advice now on mother's groups and all sorts of things, where back then I just wanted to be her, you know.
1: Yes, but you didn't speak to her on that occasion.
0: Absolutely not. Can you imagine being a teenager and seeing one of your idols in a cafe? My heart was racing. I was probably shaking. No, no, no. I couldn't. I can hardly speak to her now. She still makes me nervous. Yeah.
1: But she gives good advice about escaping record deals and management and getting control of your life. I mean, that's one of the, that's what you talk about really, isn't it, in this interview?
0: Yeah, we do. We talk about her kind of like finding the Sarah Blasco voice. And really, it's beautiful to kind of hear her talk about that, being like a young girl and looking at her as though she had it all figured out. And I just wanted to be like her. How do I do that? And then knowing that now how kind of lost she was, and she was on her own journey in a way back then too.

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I'm talking to Kelly Dawn Helmerich, who is the author of It's Not For You, Inside the Artists Rewriting the Rules of the Australian Music Scene. And it's a book which is full of memoir and personal stories, not just yours, Kelly, but the people you're talking to, of course, as well, who are some of the biggest names in the business.

0: listeners. Anna Laverty, who is not a name I knew, she's a producer, and she talks about Googling women record producers with children.
1: Yeah.
0: And finding that it's less than 5%. I'm surprised it's as many as that, to be honest. But this is kind of one of the themes that runs through the book, isn't it? Representation.
1: Yeah. And that's why I really wanted to include not just musicians. I had like Anna Laverty, like you said, who's an engineer, and they're so overlooked and they're so behind the scenes, but we wouldn't be able to release our music without it. And the best music we made was with Anna, because she could hold the music in a way that no man could, that album especially. But also, like, that's why I included Sosafina Formole, who's a journalist as well, because we wouldn't exist without the music journalists too. They help us and they help tell our stories in such a great way, and especially someone like Sosafina.
0: It's clear from the book, I mean, this comes across very strongly, really, from the beginning, that getting into this business is difficult for anybody to break into. But it's more difficult if you're not a bloke.
1: Yeah, absolutely. Because you have to see it to believe it sometimes. That's a very human thing. And like with me and Tom Petty, like all I could see was this, when I pictured a musician, it was like a shirtless man or someone in California with a guitar. And, you know, where did I see myself in that? And it wasn't until I started to see female artists and see people who sort of represented what I thought maybe I could be, like Sarah Blasco. I thought it was attainable almost. She was right there. You know, and Chrissy Amphlett says it of Debbie Harry, you know, in her biography. She needed to see that representation.
0: But what does the representation look like? Because you talk about how you dress, which is sort of not an issue for the blokes, really, is it?
1: Yeah.
0: Not in the same way.
1: No, that representation looks like something so different for each artist. So like for someone like Amy Taylor, she represents something completely different to Marsha Hines. And someone like Marsha Hines, so different to what Fanny Lumpson, you know, represents. And that's why I was quite careful in who I picked in the book and what they represented and which community they represented, because it looks so different. The stories are so different. Someone from regional New South Wales needs to see something completely different to an artist like Barker or an artist like Amy Taylor or Vicar and Linda Ball.
0: Well, and speaking of that kind of sense of place and knowing your place, tell us about Arundeland.
1: Oh, yes. Yeah, of course. Out in Alice Springs. What a place to live. Musically, I didn't make much music when I was there. I ran into, I talk about it in the book, an artist called Warren, which I'll tell in this interview exclusively, Warren H. Williams, who said, come make music with me. And I was like, no, I don't want to be the only girl on stage, because it's quite lonely. But it was a place where I could really connect with my mum, and it was a beautiful place where everybody should go. I think you haven't experienced Australia properly until you've been there.
0: Yes. Are things improving? I mean, it's still less than 10 years since Camp Cope at the Falls Festival was given gift bags that the boys didn't get.
1: No.
0: what was in the gift bags? Tell us.
1: There was makeup, but not a lot of it either. Like you were as a three-piece, and we didn't wear makeup that day. It was a sweaty, humid day in Byron Bay, as if like we're going to be wearing makeup. But it was like one tiny bag of makeup from their sponsor, and it was one tube of lipstick, like one mascara, like to share. Of like, what do the girls want? That's what they want, of course.
0: Of course.
1: Again, that was one of the things where like, what an absurd thing. And I would joke, like, one day it's going to go in this book that I'm going to write, and people might not get it right now, but in 10 years' time, they're going to laugh about this. Like,
0: I haven't said, but I should say it's beautifully written.
1: Oh, thank you.
0: I mean, you're a real writer, and I wonder at what point you realised you needed to do this.
1: It's something that, you know, it was kind of my first love alongside music. I think it's writing and music, it's just they're so intertwined, and it uses the same part of the brain almost. Growing up where I grew up and how much university cost and what it would look like to follow that dream, it was just so unattainable. But the idea of the book, it's just something that always stuck with me.

0: with that. I would always make these jokes with the band, one day it'll go in the book. And I think I kind of spoke it into existence because 10 years of saying, one day I'm going to put this all into a book, it kind of eventuated. And I just didn't think, the memoir, but I didn't have enough in me. I was like, I'm only 30, I'm 33 right now. So I was in my 30s when I started writing this book. And I was like, that's not enough for a memoir. I think Adam Briggs said, you haven't even lived your life. He's a great mentor of mine. What do you mean? You can't write a memoir. You've lived a fraction of what you're going to do. And then when I had this idea for this, in conversation with women and gender diverse artists, I couldn't believe it hadn't been done before, but I also could because of my experiences and how overlooked women and gender diverse artists are in Australia, and especially their stories. And also my experiences with journalists and how reluctant we can be to have these conversations. What's it like to be a woman in music? It's a delicate, delicate conversation. And yeah, that's how it came about.
1: Well, there certainly aren't any other books like this one. I mean, in terms of their format and their style, I think.
0: Thank you.
1: Let's go back where we started and talk about the importance of community and family, because it runs through the book. And perhaps I think we might end by listening to Angie McMahon's song Soon. Can you tell us about this, because this is very much a song about family, isn't it?
0: It is, and I have such a close relationship with Angie, and I just adore her. And I talk about in the book how seeing her play for the first time, I could tell even from that moment that is a very, very special artist and with a voice I had never heard before in my life. She has such a way of being so soft and gentle in an industry that really rewards people who are loud and out there. And she's the complete opposite. And that song, Soon, especially, it's that line, my mother and father still laugh together. Like, gosh, some of us have a really beautiful understanding of what that's like. Some of us, I think reading the book with that will be a knife to the heart, like your parents laughing together and being in love. And like, that song was very special to me. I just get these obsessions with songs. I'm one of those people that need to listen to it until I can't physically do it anymore. It makes me ill. And I had a miscarriage and it was horrible and I just couldn't deal with the emotions. But I came across Angie's song Soon and I listened to it every day because it's so hopeful. And it's that maybe you don't have the tools to work through what you're going through right now, but you have to have the hope that soon you will have that love and laughter around the dinner table. And that's what it is all about. Like at the end of the day, that's really what we want. We want just happiness and love in our home.
1: And she always sings it when her parents come to her show.
0: Yeah, can you imagine being? I'm a mother myself, obviously. Oh, her parents, they must be in tears.
1: Well, I hope your kids grow up to write songs about you.
0: Oh, I hope nice ones,
1: Yes, that's
0: if
1: right. Kelly, it's lovely to talk to you. Thank you for writing the book. I really enjoyed reading it.
0: Thank you for reading it, Andy. Thank you so much. And thank you for having me.

Angie McMahon, and soon one of the contributors to It's Not For You, Inside the Artists Rewriting the Rules of the Australian Music Scene. It's published by Penguin and it's written by Kelly Dawn Helmrick, to whom I was just speaking. And if you'd like to vote for it as your favourite Australian book, you can do so in the top 100 books. You have until the 1st of October, and you can vote for any of the books on the website, or you can write in a title such as that one. 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I'm Andrew Ford, and continuing our conversation about women and gender diverse people in Australian music, here's a new one from The Boys.

Alone in Vegas from the upcoming album by The Boys, featuring our old friend Hilary Geddes on guitar. You're listening to The Music Show on ABC Radio National. I'm Andrew Ford, and it's time to welcome back a good friend of this show, the Noongar composer, conductor, violist, and computer nerd, Aaron Wyatt. Decolonizing the Bells is a new piece by Aaron. It's being staged as part of the Kindred People First Nations Art and Culture Festival at Monash University this weekend. At the heart of this project is a partnership with Warrawa College, Victoria's only Aboriginal boarding school for girls in years 7 to 12. Based on country in Healesville in the Yarra Valley. And Aaron will tell us more about the piece in a moment and what it might mean to decolonise these particular bells. But let's first of all hear how he does it.

0: at a little of Decolonizing the Bells. It's the work of Aaron Wyatt, and it's a great pleasure to welcome him back to the music show. Hello.
1: Hi, how's it going?
0: It's going all right, thank you. Now, we've just heard these beguiling sounds, the Federation handbells. That's Speak Percussion. Tell us about the piece first, and then we'll talk about the bells.
1: Yeah, so the piece that I'm currently developing is Decolonizing the Bells, and it's based in part on Bell Curve, which is a work originally by Eugene Ughetti, who was, until recently, the artistic director of Speak Percussion. And he kind of gave me free rein to take his piece as a basis for this new work and do whatever I wanted with it, to really kind of, I guess, interrogate the history and the background of the Federation handbells. Because, of course, they were created for the centenary of Federation celebrations. And so with that, it's kind of a bit of baggage associated with it. And so the piece sort of interrogates that and thinks about what, you know, bells mean to us, how they've been used throughout history and all those sorts of things.
0: So is the issue with the name Federation Bells, with the, you know, the occasion for which they were commissioned, or is the issue with the bells themselves?
1: More with the name, really. I mean, the bells themselves are a really beautiful instrument.
0: Yeah, well, as we heard.
1: Yeah. But, it's kind of, I guess, unpacking what they were created for and the reasons for their existence. And so, yeah, as I said, Eugene gave me sort of free rein to use his piece. And so the electronics track for Decolonizing the Bells is made up entirely of a recording of Bell Curve that has been very heavily edited and manipulated and cut and pasted and rearranged in all kinds of ways.
0: And so how does that work? There's live music as well.
1: Oh, yeah, of course. So the electronics track is kind of this sort of background to the live performers. So once again, it was kind of based around what Eugene did for Bell Curve, in that there are 12 community players, and the score is designed in a way where it can be very quickly and easily taught to participants who have, you know, at least, you know, some level of musical understanding, but they don't have to be classically trained, or, you know, they don't have to be able to read standard, you know, conventional sheet music.
0: So how do they know what to do?
1: So there's what we call an animated graphic notation score. So basically, this image scrolls across the screen, or actually, in this case, it scrolls from top to bottom. And as various symbols hit this playhead, they either strike their bell, or they might bow their bells for a more sustained sound, or they might play the handle. So there's all these different techniques that they use depending on what symbols appear in the score. They don't have to read, you know, a traditional stave of notation.
0: And these are the students from Warrawa?
1: Yeah, so there's a mix of students from Warrawa Aboriginal College out in Healesville, and then some participants from Monash University as well.
0: And the fact that it might be possible to bow the bells fits in with your viola.
1: It does. And it just blends really beautifully as well with some of the really stretched out electronic sounds as well. So there are moments where you hear the bells, you know, in that classic manner that you would expect to hear, you know, a bell sound. And then there are times where you get these really sort of sustained, delicate tones from the bells being bowed. Or these really sharp, kind of half unpitched almost, or very indistinct pitches from hitting the handle. There's also moments where they take the bells and sort of submerge them gradually in water as they're playing them, so that it creates this kind of glissando effect where the pitch gradually drops. Yeah, so there's all sorts of ways of using them that really help them to blend with the sound of the viola and the electronics.
0: And presumably you can use the viola to extend the bell sonorities and then bend them.
1: Yeah, and I kind of, throughout the piece, there are times where the viola kind of takes the pitches that the bells are using and builds on those and kind of makes melodies out of those. And then there are other times where it almost stands in opposition to the bells and sort of is quite dissonant, and it's fun playing around, you know, with those interactions.
0: So coming back to the title, Decolonizing the Bells, how does that work with the content of the music? I mean, at the end of the music, do you feel as though the bells have been decolonized, or what?
1: I mean, that's kind of part of the idea behind the work. So there's, as well as obviously the musical element, there's kind of a bit of a ritualistic element to it. So assuming that it doesn't rain

0: completely whetted our appetites and we all have to come to the show. And also the viola. You're playing the viola now. Does that need decolonizing too, or are you in fact already doing that?
1: Yeah, that is a good question. I mean, I guess, for me, I've been playing string instruments since I was really young, so it's kind of just a natural part of my life. I mean, I was on violin first, as so many viola players were, but it just feels like second nature to me now. So I guess if I was really thinking about things, maybe that would be something that I would question as well, but it's just, you know, so much a part of what I do that it feels like I am kind of achieving that in some way in all of the other stuff that I'm doing. But
0: yes,
1: it's a good question to ask.
0: And a good answer. You're listening to The Music Show on ABC Radio National. I'm Andrew Ford, and I'm talking to the composer and conductor and viola player, Aaron Wyatt. You mentioned just before we started recording that you've been extremely busy, and I know part of your busyness has been writing your doctoral thesis, but let's set that aside, as I'm sure you were looking forward to doing. You've been doing other stuff as well, haven't you?
1: Yeah, I've had a lot of composition work, I guess, in the past couple of years that's sort of been building up. There was some, you know, this year alone, there have been a few sort of major works that I've gotten together, one for the Melbourne Chamber Orchestra, which is this, it's a really charming little piece. It's like 17 minutes of music for a 30-minute show about Wirtu, the wombat who fell in love with the sky, based on a book by Indigenous author Thylacia Alasara. And it's just a really beautiful tale of adventure, but also, you know, this idea that the real friends are the friends we meet along the way. It's such a just a little beautiful piece, and very much in the spirit of something like Peter and the Wolf. But
0: I was going to say, there's a huge list of stories that have exactly the same moral, that the best friends are the ones you make along the way. That's nice.
1: Mm. And then there was another, I mean, there's a work that premiered in NAIDOC Week, and unfortunately, well, I mean, it's a nice problem to have that I was stuck in Melbourne conducting the MSO with Emma Donovan, but a piece that I wrote called The Six Seasons, which is based on the six Noongar seasons and a violin concerto, and very much in a similar vein to the Vivaldi, except that it's a sort of, you know, six movement work instead of six individual works. And that was premiered in Albany and is about to be performed in Perth by Australian Baroque. So it's just like the Vivaldi, it's sort of based on the bits of poetry with some very, very beautiful Noongar words by Gina Williams.
0: Oh, yes. Mm. Good friend of the show. Mm. And the fact that it's being done by Australian Baroque, does that mean it's being played on Baroque instruments?
1: Yes, yeah. So it's
0: was it written for period instruments?
1: It was. There were a few moments where I kind of, you know, was maybe a bit ambitious in how high was realistic to play on Baroque instruments. So that I did have to tone a few things down a little bit and move things, you know, down an octave in places. But it was written with those instruments in mind.
0: And there's something, I suppose, significant about writing for instruments that were current in, you know, the 1770s.
1: Mm. Yeah, it was a fun sort of challenge. And yeah, it, once again, it speaks to that notion of, I guess, you know, the history behind these things and how that intersects with Australian history in a much broader context.
0: You've been involved in the Melbourne Symphony Orchestra's first Voices Showcase, and perhaps you could tell us about this, because looking around in the arts at the moment, classical music especially, there isn't a huge amount of optimism, you know, from day to day. And I wonder, coming out of that showcase, whether this is a gem of shining optimism.
1: Yeah, it's great that, you know, a program like this exists. I mean, there are an increasing number of programs, I guess, geared towards, well, particularly taking Indigenous musicians who maybe haven't had a focus on composition, or alternatively have done some composition but not really a lot of either art music stuff or orchestral stuff, and giving them the mentoring opportunity and to sort of develop those skills. So for something like the First Voices Showcase, I mean, it's been running for a few years now, and each year sort of two participants get to work with the orchestra, write a short sort of 10-minute piece for, I say, a slightly reduced ensemble, but actually this year's one was kind of a fairly decently sized orchestra double winds setup. So it's really giving them a chance to experience what it's like to write for a full symphony orchestra. And it's alongside things like the Narrabourria program, which Chris Sainsbury's been running for quite a number of years now, which had an ensemble offspring as an ensemble in residence for a long time. You know, there's just been a bit of an explosion recently of the number of Indigenous composers. I mean, it's still fairly low in the grand scheme of things, but it's great to see Indigenous composers being supported in this way, and to see really this broadening of what it is to be in the art music world in this country.

0: We're going to listen to a piece called Under the Canopy for the Melbourne Chamber Orchestra. What can you tell us about it?
1: Yeah, so I originally wrote it for the group as a string quartet, and then they commissioned me to arrange it for the full string orchestra. It was originally in a program of theirs titled Homeland. So I was really thinking about, what that meant to me, and also sort of, so I drew a lot on landscape. So often with Australian works, when, people were starting to try and think of a unique Australian voice in classical music, a lot of people turned to landscape, and a lot of people, of course, turned to the sort of harsh, unforgiving desert environment or really harsh scrubland and bushland. So instead, for my piece, I thought back to, the Jarrah and Karri forests in the southwest of the country, which are not too far from where I'm originally from, and also a lot of the temperate rainforests that dot the landscape, not all that far from Melbourne, if you're prepared to go for a bit of a drive. There's this feeling in places of sort of light filtering through the trees and then the bustling in the undergrowth and really just trying to capture that.
0: And presumably turning it into a piece for string orchestra gave you extra texture to play with.
1: Yeah, it was. It's always funny because, I was thinking initially, it's like, well, I could probably just, in a lot of places, just reinforce the cello line in the double bass part and just leave it at that. But actually, it really opened up a lot of opportunities to create some new divisi lines, so some additional voicings in the upper strings, and to actually really create quite a unique double bass part that added a lot instead of just doubling what was already there. So it was a really, really beautiful opportunity for that.
0: Thank you very much indeed, Aaron White, for talking to me again on The Music Show.
1: Awesome, thanks.

The Melbourne Chamber Orchestra playing Under the Canopy by Aaron Wyatt, and Decolonising the Bells is on this weekend in Melbourne. Details on the Music Show's website. Next time on the Music Show, AJ Knipp takes us to Ute Nation and shares the history and the land of the Red Spirit Singers. And Robert Forster is back explaining why he travelled to Sweden to record his latest album and why he is refusing to tour it without the Swedes.

0: There are a lot of perfectly sensible reasons to start a war. Territory, resources, pigs. Wait, what?
1: You've got to pay for that pig.
0: Yes, a pig, a pastry shop, a football game, sometimes even birds.
2: They don't seem to be easy to kill.
0: 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On the No One Saw It Coming podcast, we are diving right into them with me, Mark Fennell. 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
2: We all have those books, dog-eared with their first few pages still fanning even when you try to lie them straight. 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

morning. This is ABC News with David Rowlands. Pressure is mounting on German Chancellor Friedrich Merz after the far-right AfD party stormed to a big state election win at the weekend, with his conservative governing party

0: Party seeing its vote nearly halved. The BBC's Jessica Park has this analysis.
1: Chancellor Friedrich Merz basically seemed to acknowledge that he had been a personal problem in this campaign. There is a deep concern that he is failing to appeal to large swathes of Germany. His answers to that seem to be, we need to communicate our policies, our planned reforms better, with more emotion. But he wasn't saying that there needed to be a fundamental change of course politically. I think within CDU ranks there is deep concern about his leadership at the moment and where the party can go from here.
0: What Nation's plan to let people divert part of their super into take-home pay is being criticised as a short-term fix to a much bigger housing problem. The party says renters and mortgage holders should be able to access part of their super contributions for up to 3 years in order to help with repayments. However, financial experts warn the plan would weaken retirement savings without doing anything to increase housing supply. Ladies Finance Club founder Molly Benjamin says it isn't a long-term solution.
2: We're having this conversation because rent and mortgages are unaffordable, and that is a housing supply problem that has been building for decades. So taking money from our retirement savings doesn't help build a single new home, and it doesn't bring down rent. It just shifts the costs onto tomorrow.
0: The financial woes experienced by New South Wales property developer Bathla are exposing a broader weakness in the state's housing strategy, according to an expert on housing. Much of the new and affordable housing pipeline relies on private developers rather than government-backed delivery. The developer has around 2,000 homes under construction and a pipeline of roughly 14,000 apartments now at risk. The University of Sydney's Nicole Gurran says that means that governments can set targets but cannot guarantee that the homes will actually be built.
3: While government can set that target, government's not actually underwriting or delivering those homes. In fact, less than 2% of new homes are funded by government in the social and affordable housing sector. And even when we talk about Bathla, we're not actually talking about affordable homes. We're talking about lower cost homes being delivered.
0: Indonesia has extended the closure of several airports and shifted schools to remote learning in affected areas, even though a volcanic eruption that has halted nearly 3,000 flights and coated areas with ash is subsiding. Nick Parmeter has the details.
4: The continuous 25-hour eruption of Anak Krakatoa that produced a fountain of lava and a boom heard 700 kilometres away ended on Sunday. However, it has remained active with moderate intermittent eruptions, dark ash emissions and small localised earthquakes. Authorities say although tests at several airports show no traces of volcanic ash, operations won't resume until further assessments are completed. Australians are among hundreds of thousands of passengers who have been affected, with Qantas saying a number of its flights have been cancelled.
0: King Charles has authorised the release of a letter clarifying the status of Prince Harry and his wife Meghan now that they've returned to the UK. The letter confirms that the couple are no longer working members of the royal family and will not use the titles His or Her Royal Highness. It adds that any security issues are the responsibility of relevant police agencies and the couple's charity work will be carried out in a private capacity. The letter states that the King authorised the communication to help avoid doubt or confusion over the couple's status. English band Radiohead have announced they will play in Perth next year for the first time in almost three decades. The band will play four dates in Perth before six arena shows in both Melbourne and Sydney in May. Western Australian Music CEO Owen Whittle says it shows that Perth audiences can attract large international acts.
5: It's just fantastic to see, large artists kind of take up root for a week and perform in Western Australia. And I think great to see this bit of good news coming through, and it shows that, Perth audiences still pack a punch and can pull the big bands.
0: You're up to date with ABC News.

0: Whether it's netball, footy, athletics, putting on your team colours and playing sport is about so much more than the game. Sport is the lifeblood of so many regional towns across the country. But for families travelling huge distances to give their kids the best possible sporting opportunities, the true cost is substantial.
1: We do look at the bank balance and go, geez, we're spending a lot of money here. But we counteract that pretty quickly with, well, there is no price tag on, you know, what the kids learn through sport, the people they meet, the places they go.
0: And we'll head inside a workshop in South Gippsland to experience the art of handcrafting a violin from Australian hardwood. My name's Alex Barwick. You're listening to Australia Wide on Radio National, coming to you from Urrindu Country in Mbantua Alice Springs, bringing you stories from across regional and remote parts of the country. Sealing the Outback Way has long been lauded as the key to bringing tourism dollars to the Outback, a shortcut across the country, stretching 2,700 kilometres, linking Western Australia and Queensland via the Northern Territory. Since 1997, more than $1.2 billion in state and federal funding has been committed to sealing the remote route, but a complex set of negotiations has seen slow progress. Now it seems there's a breakthrough after roadworks were put on hold for 4 years on the WA side of the border. Reporter Jared Lucas in Kalgoorlie has the story. Jared, good to talk to you. For those unfamiliar, can you paint a picture of the Outback Way?
2: Well, it's designed, they call it Australia's biggest shortcut. So just picture going straight through the centre of Australia where, I mean, you're speaking to me from Alice Springs, so you're on the route, and Laverton in WA in the Northern Goldfields is where it starts. And essentially, there's 736 kilometres from Laverton to the Northern Territory using what is currently known as the Great Central Road. And the majority of that is unsealed. So unless you've got a four-wheel drive, it's probably, and your fillings are in there nice and tight, you're probably going to be visiting the dentist and the mechanic. It's pretty rugged going, it's fair to say.
0: And in fact, right across the Outback Way, the majority of it remains unsealed. Why has it taken so long?
2: Well, here in Western Australia, the state government body, Main Roads WA, they are negotiating with at least three native title groups, separate groups. So you can imagine there's a lot of complex negotiations, and essentially it is, how do you excise a road from native title holdings, as well as how do you protect cultural heritage sites along these remote routes? It's a question that is needing to be answered before it's really opened up to tourists, because in this part of Western Australia, you still need a permit to actually travel into what's called the Nunyandara lands, which is obviously very sacred to the Aboriginal people here.
0: It sounds as though there is some kind of breakthrough. What's happened?
2: After all these negotiations, Main Roads WA, they have completed in recent times a clearing assessment and a biological survey. That's for sealing a 170-kilometre long section of the road. Now, that hopefully will pave the way to starting some construction at our work early next year. So it has been a long time coming, but we're seeing some progress finally.
0: And Jared, who have we heard from?
2: We were getting roadblocks, it's fair to say, from Main Roads WA, where we were continually getting statements saying, yeah, negotiations are ongoing, and that was what we were getting repetitively for the last few years. So we've reached out to people in the lands who have been actively involved in the negotiations, and one of those is Ralph Addis. He's the Major Projects Advisor for the Nunyandara Council.
3: We've been working with the state for several years. We've got a preliminary agreement in place that's overseen us almost, we're getting to the end of a heritage survey program, which has been positive and pretty important to local interests. The native title negotiation, which is probably the critical bit about land tenure and the state's sort of intent to create a road reserve to have the road built on. That's complex and a pretty significant process. It's been somewhat slow, I suppose you'd say. We're keen to keep it moving. Been lots of discussions about where and when to start construction. Clearly the state's got to make sure they've got their various approvals and agreements in place appropriately to do that. We're hearing that it's sort of, you know, probably early next year is the earliest we could expect construction to commence. But broadly, you know, we think that the earlier works can start, the better for all concerned.
2: So that's Ralph Addis from the Nunyatjala Council, and they're clearly not standing on the hose here trying to block this development. Just want to be ready for when those travellers do start flowing on that Outback Way route. And currently the main roads data we have says that along the Great Central Road there's an average of about 30 to 60 vehicles a day, and those traffic volumes are estimated to increase 300% over a decade once it is sealed. So hopefully 2032 is the plan.
0: And presumably it would require more than just the sealing of the road. There'll need to be infrastructure that accompanies that if we see a huge influx of tourists coming through.
2: Absolutely. And we're talking additional fuel supply. We're talking additional police for enforcement. And obviously the management of culturally significant sites is the biggest concern for the traditional landowners in this part of the world. Part of the negotiations is that all restricted sites will be signposted as restricted, and hopefully tourists will heed those signs. But we all know social media and photography these days, people don't always do the right thing, and that has been one of the concerns that's been raised.
0: What about the benefits for the Outback Way when it is finally sealed?
2: This has been a project that's been ongoing, as we said, since the late 1990s. And once it opens up, tourism is going to be a huge winner here, you would think, given that, and particularly they are targeting 2032 when Brisbane's hosting the next Olympics in Australia. So that's obviously a significant target and aim for them. In terms of the benefits, the mining industry is waiting because there is a massive gold mining province and iron ore and nickel deposits in this part of the world that it's much harder to get products to market when there's not the infrastructure there. So this will be significant for the resources sector here in Western Australia. The suggestion has been that, from locally at least, that it should... Part of it should be called the Pat Hill Highway. Now, he is the Shire of Laverton president, and he's been chairman of the Outback Highway Development Council since 1997. So here's a bit of what he had to say.
4: I know the last couple of years the main roads have had teams of people out there negotiating and going through the heritage and sites of significance all along the road and identifying areas that, you know, to avoid and where to go and where to put the road. And the road design's been complete right from Laverton right through to the Northern Territory border. And they've identified the area in the middle, you know, around the Triple Roadhouse there where they could actually start resealing, or, you know, not resealing, but redeveloping the road and to seal. Council received that report last meeting, actually. It's about over 350 pages, I think, and it's very comprehensive. A lot of work's gone into it and a very thorough assessment of everything out there with the community leaders as we speak.
2: So that's Pat Hill, the chairman of the Outback Highway Development Council. He's obviously hoping that 2032 is when this can be finally complete, as he's devoted more than what's coming up 30 years to this project.
0: Yeah, indeed. Still a long way to go by the sounds, but one small step forward. Jared, thanks so much.
2: Thanks, Alex.
0: Reporter Jared Lucas in Kalgoorlie there.
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0: We head to Rockhampton next. keeping kids in sport can come with a hefty price tag. New research has found the true cost of playing sport is far higher than registration fees alone. And for families in the regions, it so often means significant travel. For one central Queensland family, keeping three kids in sport means sacrificing more than money. Aaron Kelly has this story.
6: For Rockhampton,

0: Parents Aaron and Paula Harmsworth, sport isn't just an after-school activity. It's a major household expense.
1: It's something my wife Paula and I talk about pretty regularly because we do look at the bank balance and go, geez, we're spending a lot of money here. But we counteract that pretty quickly with, well, there is no price tag on, you know, what the kids learn through sport, the people they meet, the places they go, and the different traits they learn from, respect, resilience. They're probably two of the biggest key components.
0: Their three children, Jace, Sienna and Indy, all compete at representative level, and this year alone, Sienna has pulled on the maroon jersey in hockey, netball and touch football. Those opportunities come with plenty of kilometres, with competitions and carnivals sending them from one end of the country to the other.
1: This year alone, we've done Goulburn, Gold Coast, Mackay, Brisbane, and then we're back to Brisbane, Hobart, Mackay, Cairns, Melbourne, Gold Coast again, Mackay again, Brisbane, Coffs Harbour, Darwin.
0: The cost of sports study was commissioned by the Australian Sports Commission and undertaken by researchers from Federation University. It details the average total annual cost to participate in community sport, and that's about $4,600 for children and nearly $2,900 for adults.
2: Now that seems a really high number, but when you start looking at all the different categories, it all stacks up.
0: That's Professor Rochelle Imey, the lead researcher on the project. The study looked beyond registration fees and canvassed other associated costs, including equipment, uniforms, coaching, travel, and loss of parental income due to sport commitments.
2: You've got $1,400 for coaching for an individual sport on average, $1,000 lost to parent income to travel, another $700 for tournament or competition accommodation fees, $500 for travel. That's already $3,500 before we've even bought a bat and a ball.
0: More than 5,500 people took part in the online survey. The research found individual sports were more expensive than team sports. The overall cost for regional children to play sport was similar to those in cities, but regional families end up spending more on travel and accommodation, whereas those in metropolitan areas paid more for coaching and registration fees. Professor Imey says some clubs and organisations are already looking at ways to lower costs.
2: I think there's lots we can do at sort of the local level. There's, you know, repurposing of equipment and uniforms. Teams don't, so a club should have sort of team jumpers and guernseys rather than the individual players having to buy them. And if we think about children, they grow out of everything every year.
0: Dr. Denya Hodgetts, a senior researcher at CQ University and an expert in community sport, sporting development and pathways and event legacy, was not involved in the study, but she believes the findings reflected what many regional parents already knew: the cost of getting their children off screens and involved in sport extended well beyond the registration fee.
3: It's a really tricky situation because, I mean, and it is important that while we talk about the cost of sport, we also talk about the value of sport, because we know sport is valuable. It builds good humans, it keeps kids out of trouble, it keeps them occupied, it keeps them healthy, and it also, in particularly in regional areas, it's our village. So, you know, the sporting clubs are the networks that parents and kids rely on to help get through daily life, not just inside sport but outside of sport as well. So it's really important in regional areas.
0: For Aaron Harmsworth, the sacrifices for his family are not just monetary.
1: One of our probably saving graces, the caravan, to be honest. Well, this upcoming holidays, we're on the road for 2.5 weeks and we're going to have the caravan time. We're off to 4 different sporting trips. We're taking the van everywhere we go. It saves us money food-wise because we've got our fridge and barbecue on board, but, accommodation as well, so... Once it does, you know, hit the hip pocket, it's definitely the time off work. You know, your crew leave and all of a sudden you're using your leave on a sporting trip. So you certainly look at what the word family holiday means now. A family holiday generally means a sporting holiday.
4: That's Rockhampton father of three, Aaron Harmsworth, ending that report from Aaron Kelly. My name's Alex Barwick. You're listening to Australia Wide. Lovely to have your company on the program. Still to come, we'll head to a workshop in South Gippsland to take a first-hand look and listen to the art of hand-making violins. But first, we head to the small Queensland town of Kilkeven, about an hour and a half northwest of the Sunshine Coast. The older we get, the more a place can become part of who we are. But for many people living in small towns, growing older can mean leaving all that behind, as essential aged care and health services become harder to access. Kilkeven residents are fighting to change that so that locals can spend their later years in the town they've spent a lifetime calling home. Peter Johansson has more.
5: In a country hall full of seniors, John Devereux is celebrating his 90th birthday.
6: 43 years I've been in Kilkeven and we've got 40 acres. We never regretted it.
5: But when it comes to aged care and the options available to John and his wife Mary, the softly spoken man is very vocal.
6: No, I would hate it because we'd lose all our contacts, lose our family, lose everything we know and love for the last 40 years.
5: Their hometown of Kilkeven is around 2 hours' drive northwest of Brisbane, where the community spirit and connection to place is undeniable. That spirit is what Rosie Fitzgerald sought to nurture when she launched the Kilkeven and District Community Care Association. The group has a church hall and a community van. Now, Rosie is setting her sights on building a 5-bedroom, 5-bathroom house for seniors who need to downsize but don't want to leave their community.
7: There's two extremes available. There's either more or less live independently at home, often on your own, and try to manage on the limited support hours that are available. But the other extreme is go out of the district to an aged care facility elsewhere. And as we know these days, that can be a long, long way from all of your connections. It's bad for people in metropolitan areas. It is so much more difficult and challenging for people in rural areas like this. So that's what's come out of this community, a grassroots concept, just to allow them to stay longer in their home territory.
5: Her proposal has caught the eye of another nonagenarian, the founder of National Seniors Association, Everald Compton.
8: Rosie has started a model which I believe can be repeated all over Australia in communities the size of Kilkeven. Most of them have old people who lived here all their life, and when they get aged and decrepit, they've got to go to a bigger town somewhere and leave home.
5: Neurocognition lead at the Healthy Brain Ageing Research Program, Associate Professor Sophie Andrews, says the idea of keeping seniors living in their community has merit.
9: Ageing in place is the optimal outcome, both from a social, from a health, and from an economic perspective. We're still understanding how the connection to place is related, but we know that when people move from their homes into aged care or away from their local context, they often do decline more quickly than those who are able to stay in their home environment.
5: Rosie and Everald are taking their proposal to all levels of government to secure funding. They're confident they have a solution to Australia's troubled aged care system. And while a Federal Minister for Ageing spokesperson says independent projects such as theirs is a state government issue, the Queensland Seniors Minister's Office declined to comment other than to say there was no funding for this project. But according to Aged and Disability Advocacy Chief Executive Jeff Rowe, more funding is not the solution.
10: The research would suggest that we don't need more investment in aged care services. We need to spend the money differently. We need to be listening to what older people are saying and also looking at the different solutions.
5: Mr. Rowe says Australia's average length of stay in a nursing home was among the longest in the OECD, showing our heavy reliance on a system designed for end-of-life care. But the new generation of seniors has him optimistic.
10: I think change will occur, and they'll come about by people demanding. that they don't want to do it alone, or they don't want, you know, the service offerings that are there.
5: Back in the hall at Kilkeven, Rosie says she'll keep fighting for her community.
7: For a lot of the people, like the table of 90-year-olds out there, many of them have lived their entire lives in this community. So it's cruel to expect them in their most vulnerable years to relocate suddenly simply because the infrastructure isn't here. We're saying bring the infrastructure to where these seniors are. Many of them volunteered for decades to build this community. Surely we can try to find a solution to this problem and not to ship them out prematurely.
5: Everald is prepared to fight alongside the Kilkeven advocate for better aged care options.
8: We'll start the movement here today.
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4: And finally on Australia Wide, we head to the main street of South Gippsland's Corumburra. Richard Hall sits tapping his foot and plucking a banjo in the front window of his music store. When he's not noodling on the banjo or serving customers, he's making another instrument. And for the past 6 months, the 59-year-old has been hard at work on a new project, handcrafting a bespoke violin using Australian hardwood. Reporter Madeline Stutchbury popped into the shop to check it out. Richard Hall never feels more at home than when he's working or playing in his workshop. He learned to make guitars when he was just 19, then fell into a career teaching woodwork at high school.
18: Violins were always something I was interested in. I didn't understand it, but there's something magical about someone playing a violin well. And my son started playing violin when he was 7, and that was good because we could just find a fairly cheap instrument. Pretty soon his abilities outran our ability as parents to buy a good instrument. All the while I was just tinkering away in the shed trying to make instruments that could keep up with his skill level. I still

0: He opened a shop in South Gippsland to sell his guitars. But when local fiddler Ellen Hubble walked through the door, she asked him to make her a violin.
1: So we met Richard in the shop on the night of the opening in December, and I had been looking for over a couple of years. I thought I'd really love to get an Australian-made violin, and I thought I was probably going to have to go around interstate. We got busy, we built a house, so I didn't sort of, I put it on the back burner. So when I found Richard here in the shop and found out that he makes violins, I said to David, my husband, when I got home, I thought, oh, I'll have to commission one from him.
0: Richard spent months handcrafting a bespoke violin out of Australian hardwood, getting his son Tony, now a member of a chamber orchestra in Finland, to test it out.

0: incredibly personal experience. It sort of feels like a once-in-a-lifetime experience because these instruments are permanent and they're handed down through generations. The fact that people can come in here to a live, living music shop that's privately, personally owned, has a really lovely ambience about it. The musicians come in here. The fact that Richard's son and partner come from Finland to visit, like it's an amazing, unique place to be.
1: It was time to hand it over to its new owner.
2: Right. Just bow it across the screen. Don't try and do too much at the moment. Just get the feel for it because you've never played it before, so.
1: Reporter Madeline Stutchbury there. And that's Australia Wide on Radio National. My name's Alex Barwick. Thanks to the program's producer, Alex Hyman, and thank you for listening.

0: Your wealthy uncle just died and named you executor. Straightforward, right?
1: Informal wills, notes, text messages, voice messages, clearly saying, well, this is what I want. But if it's not signed off by a lawyer, you have a risk.
0: What happens when

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1: A lot of wills don't contain much of the deceased's wishes.
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0: Hello, I'm Fran Kelly, host of the Radio National Hour, right here at 6pm every weeknight or anytime as a podcast. Germany's political establishment is confronting a reality that was unthinkable for them just a few short years ago. In a major political upset, the far-right AfD, or Alternative of Deutschland Party, has won a decisive victory in the eastern state of Saxony-Anhalt, handing Chancellor Friedrich Merz's Christian Democrats a crushing defeat after they secured less than half the AfD vote. The party has fallen short of an outright majority, but if the AfD does manage to form government, it will be the first time a far-right party has done so since World War II. Germany's mainstream parties have so far rejected entering into any coalition with the AfD under the long-held principle known as the firewall. But now, the party's candidate for governor of Saxony-Anhalt, Ulrich Siegmund, insists his party has a clear mandate to carry out his agenda, which includes a remigration and deportation offensive, a ban on rainbow flags, and a halt to new wind farms. So why are voters turning so strongly towards the AfD? And what does this mean for Germany ahead of the federal election there due in 2029? Katja Hoyer is a German-British historian and a journalist and visiting research fellow at King's College in London.
1: This is a major breakthrough, and you could see that in the way that they were celebrating yesterday as well, the kind of jubilant faces, and their response to this was really quite stark. And so you can tell for them this is about much more than just that one regional election.
0: Can you tell us a bit more about this young leader, Ulrich Siegmund? The German publication Der Spiegel recently called him the most dangerous man in Germany. What is it about him and his policies which have been able to capture the attention and the vote of so many people?
1: Well, he's quite different from the way that the AfD have previously presented themselves to the public. So this used to be a party for the disgruntled and for the angry. They used to have slogans like enough, in Saxony-Anhalt, but also elsewhere. And Siegmund is a very different type of politician. He's very smiley, positive, upbeat, full of energy, and he's celebrated like a pop star wherever he goes. So there's even merchandise with his face on it that people buy. People want selfies with him. And he's changed this whole slogan away from these kind of angry messages towards everything is possible. And that kind of signifies a much more sort of upbeat and, I guess, positive message to go out to voters, which has been quite attractive, I think.
0: In contrast, the Chancellor of Germany, Friedrich Merz, has been an increasingly unpopular figure in parts of Germany. Rather than actually embracing the AfD's agenda, is there an element here of voters simply wanting to send a protest message to Berlin in this state election? Could Friedrich Merz be so hopeful of that?
1: Yeah, I mean, that's certainly part of it. So there was a survey that came out in the last few days where people were asked, is it fair enough that the government's getting an angry message from voters in Saxony-Anhalt? And the majority of people said yes. So that's far more people than even vote for the AfD. And Friedrich Merz's popularity ratings are bad. I mean, they're record bad. So this is really quite significant for him, but also for voters to kind of just send a message to Berlin, as well as their local government changing.
0: Can we talk about the firewall now, Katja? The idea of I think it's a Brandmauer. Can you explain to us how the firewall operates and where it's come from?
1: So the idea is that no other political party would ever work with the AfD, and Germany has got quite a complex voting system, but effectively this almost always means that you have to have a coalition government and you can't run a government, be that at state level or at the federal level, outright, usually just with one party. And the idea is that if all other parties decide that they will never ever work with the AfD, then that should in theory keep it out of government forever. And the problem is now, of course, that it's become so large that that's very difficult to do. Not only has it just won the election and come first,

0: but it's also now so large that you'd have to form a coalition from the far left all the way to the center right in order to make this work. So you have up to five parties now having to work together. And that's, of course, difficult to do, and it's not unlikely to satisfy any of the voters of the other political parties. So, yeah, it looks like that may well be the breach here, because you can't really treat them as a fringe party any longer when they're not only the largest party, but making up nearly half of the seats.
1: Well, if you did, you'd be reinforcing one of the AFD's central arguments, wouldn't you, that the establishment, the political establishment, is just going to ignore the voters' wishes.
0: Yeah, that's right. And there's also this narrative that the AFD use, same as other far-right parties in Europe, where they talk of a uniparty, kind of arguing that all the other political parties are ganging up together against new parties coming through, and you're just confirming that. And interestingly, the leader of the Conservatives in Saxony-Anhalt, so of Friedrich Merz's party, actually came out yesterday, and one of the first things he said was, this is democracy. We have to take into account what the voters have said and what they want, and we can't just carry on ignoring them, because that won't end very well in the future going forward.
1: But just to explain a bit more, or to understand a bit more about the Brandmauer or the firewall, is this a notion that has been, you know, ever present since the Second World War, and, you know, in an effort to basically, you know, Germany saying never again, they won't have a right-wing party? Where did it come from?
0: Yeah, I mean, the idea has been around since the Second World War. It wasn't called the Brandmauer straight away. What happened in the 50s, for example, is that any organizations, including political parties, that kind of smacked off Nazism were outright banned. So there was even one party ban in the 1950s under Chancellor Konrad Adenauer, of one of the successor parties of the Nazi Party. So the idea was always around that there shouldn't be a party right to the right of conservatism. I think many voters now feel that the Conservative Party has shifted too far into the middle, leaving the entire right flank of the political spectrum kind of wide open, and that therefore there should be one. This is, I think, what's happened and why we've seen the AfD grow so fast. But in response to that, the other parties have kind of rallied together and said, fine, we'll just keep them out of power until people calm down and kind of return to centrism. This has kind of worked in the past. So there have been far-right parties in West Germany in the 1980s, and then also post-reunification. And they also did reasonably well in local elections. They kind of entered these state parliaments at times, but always as comparatively small parties. So it's worked so far, keeping them out. But of course, now that they're actually winning elections, that's not only a tricky thing to do, but, you know, one that questions the whole concept of democracy itself.
1: So, Katja, you've been following this so closely, and the AfD has won the majority, a significant majority, 44%, but it's fallen short of an outright parliamentary majority. So what do you think is going to happen? If you think the notion of the firewall, which might take five of the mainstream parties or the other parties working together, is logistically unacceptable, who would they likely form government with? What do you think is going to happen?
0: Well, I think a lot of commentators have taken the conservative leadership's vow to uphold the firewall a bit too literally. I mean, you're still talking about individual deputies and people. And who's to say that there aren't people among the Conservative Party deputies that decide that actually, rather than working with several parties to the left of them, they're interests are better aligned with the AfD, and that's what the AfD is hoping for.
1: So they'll walk across the aisle and join them?
0: Yeah, either join the party outright or vote with them. So they could also, the AfD could form a minority government and then hope that enough Conservative deputies will vote with them. But those rumours have been swirling for weeks now, or they could offer them posts in government, you know, and try and get them over to the AfD that way. The other thing is that another political anti-establishment party, the BSW, quite a new party, has come in, and they've got just over 5% of the vote. And they've said that they would consider some form of working with the AfD, because they don't want to prop up what they call the establishment. So there's also an opportunity that they will either vote with them or abstain from certain votes. There's quite a bit of overlap, despite the fact that they're nominally a populist left-wing party, but they overlap on things like a very Russia-friendly stance and also an anti-immigration stance. And so that could be another opportunity for the AFD to breach the firewall.
1: You're listening to the Radio National Hour. Katja Hoya is my guest, talking about why the far-right AFD has become so powerful in eastern Germany in particular. It's just had a landslide victory in the state of Saxony-Anhalt. Can we just talk about immigration? It was a major platform for the AFD, and some of the elements of its policy are pretty extreme, aren't they?
0: Yes, absolutely, and the language around it as well. So when you look at the manifesto, it's really quite stark. So the whole first section, a very long one, is on birth rates, because a quarter of the East German, former East German population has left since 1990. I'm actually a classic example of that in many ways, in that my kind of generation left. And the AfD want to address that by increasing the birth rate. And there's a whole long section, and they're the only party doing that, where they sort of promise money, for example, for every newborn child, but only if at least one of the parents is German. And then you have language around the culture wars and ideology in particular that's very stark. So they're talking, for instance, of a supposed perverted left-wing agitation in schools and in the culture sector that they want to stop. And this is an actual kind of quote from the manifesto. That's how the language around this is couched.
1: They also talk about remigration and about speeding up deportations from the very first minute. Have they spelled out what that means and who they're deporting and what remigration actually would mean?
0: Yeah, I mean, this is actually a term that comes out of the European far right, and means originally the deportation of anybody not supposedly assimilated enough. Some even go as far as to try and sort of ethnically create a more kind of mono-ethnic society. And that's the big question. What they are actually going to do is, you know, not really written down there. So they talk about things like detention centres for migrants, deportation hubs. But we don't know what that would actually look like in practice. There are many rumours that they've looked to the US and kind of the ICE agency as an example of how to do things. And as we know, that was rather violent so far. So it's possible that they want to do something quite similar.
1: And Katja, you've talked about East Germany. You're from there. Saxony-Anhalt is in East Germany. Can you explain, more than 35 years after reunification, what is the political divide between East and Western Germany, and why does it remain so pronounced?
0: I think partially this is a social and economic question. So the fact that there have been 40 years of socialism in East Germany has meant that people haven't really been able to buy their own property, to build up wealth. So they're very, very exposed to economic change when it happens. And so you see kind of the same constituency voting for the AfD as we see, say, in America with the Rust Belt states, or in other countries where it's the working classes effectively being disaffected by mainstream politics and moving away. So that's, I think, one explanation for that.
1: So looking at the trajectory of German politics then, is it now plausible, even more than plausible perhaps, is it likely that the AfD could emerge as the largest party at the next federal election?
0: It is possible. I mean, the polls are heading in that direction. They're already leading the polls at something like 28% at the moment, way ahead of the Conservatives. And this has been stable for some time now, for some months. So whilst that's not, we're not looking at 44% nationally yet, but the trajectory has been that East Germany has always been kind of one election ahead of the overall figures in Germany. So I wouldn't put it completely out of the question that we could see those sorts of figures going forward nationally as well.
1: That was Katja Hoya, a German-British historian and a journalist and visiting research fellow at King's College in London. And if you want to hear more in-depth analysis of the events shaping our world, don't forget to tune in weeknights at 6 p.m. right here on the Radio National Hour, or find us anytime on ABC Listen or wherever you get your podcasts. I'm Fran Kelly, and it's time now for today's episode of ABC News Daily with Sam Hawley. Have a great day.
2: We're in the midst of a global bond sell-off, rattling markets around the world. So, what's going on? And is Donald Trump to blame? Today, Justin Wolfers, Professor of Economics and Public Policy at the University of Michigan, explains what's happening and what it means for your money. I'm Sam Hawley on Gadigal Land in Sydney. This is ABC News Daily.

0: absolutely no attention to the bond market. But across the world right now, something unusual is happening, isn't it? There's this global sell-off of bonds.
1: Let's just say it another way, because that gets very complicated. Okay. Just interest rates are rising.
0: Okay.
1: The easy way to think about it is, in the market for apples, if more people want to buy apples, the price of apples rises.
0: Uh-huh.
1: In the market for loans, when more people want loans, the price rises. Okay, there's only two things you've got to be careful of. The market for loans, if you want to get paid a six-figure salary, you have to call that the bond market.
0: Mm-hmm.
1: And the price of a loan is the interest rate.
0: Right, okay, but we're talking about global economies here, about government spending. Just explain that. The bond market is not that simple for most people. It's pretty complicated.
1: Well, no, let's make it simple. So there's a market for loans.
0: Yeah.
1: That's it. And you sort of know that because when you went to get your home loan, you probably called a whole bunch of different banks. Well, that's what it's like when governments want to borrow money. But when a government walks into the Commonwealth Bank and says, I would like to borrow $1 trillion, the bank freaks out. That's more than any bank's got. So effectively what happens is the government, the US government, the Australian government, the British government, they walk in and they yell to everyone, this is how much money I want to borrow, who wants to lend? So it's sort of like where you have one mortgage, they have the amount they want to borrow is so big, they have to get thousands of little mortgages.
0: Mm-hmm.
1: And we call those thousands of little mortgages bonds. What's happening right now is you would think of the price of your mortgage as being the interest rate you pay. The same thing's true when the government is borrowing money. And so the interest rate at which governments borrow money has been rising quite sharply. And then it's not just that, because, of course, anyone who's got money, they could lend it to the government or they could lend it to the Commonwealth Bank or they could lend it to you for your mortgage. And so that's why all interest rates tend to rise and fall together. Again, coming back to fruit, because that's easier. When the price of green apples goes up, a bunch of us go and buy red apples. And so that also leads the price of red apples to rise at the same time. In the analogy here, the government borrowing money is a green apple, and you and I borrowing money or businesses borrowing money is a red apple. A very, very similar product. And because lenders get to decide which of those they want, the same way an apple buyer gets to decide what apple they want, the prices tend to move up and down pretty much together. So you're right to say that in the first instance, this is about government borrowing, but then that's the reference rate, or it is very closely related to all the other borrowing that people do.
0: Okay, so let's come in a moment to how this might affect individual people, affect us. But just so I've got this clear, bonds are how governments borrow money. So as you say, if the Australian government, it needs another $1 million or trillion, if you like, it borrows that from investors with a promise that it will pay interest on those bonds.
1: Yep. You were just more precise than me, and I'm the economics professor.
0: So bonds are the way that governments finance their deficit and their debt. So we've got that.
1: Oh, why did you just make it sound so complicated? Let's get the number of syllables down.
0: Okay.
1: Because it's complicated. Bonds are how governments borrow money.
0: Simple. It's so simple.
1: By the way, it's also how big corporations borrow money. And often it's how banks borrow money. So another way you could say it is bonds are how big dogs borrow money.
0: So let's just have a look now, Justin, at the sort of debt that we are talking about. Now, let's start with the United States, because the government debt in the United States is of a magnitude that's, I reckon, pretty hard to fathom right now, isn't it? It's huge.
1: I think pretty big is a pretty good descriptor. So there's this $40 trillion number that's floating about. It turns out counting the total amount of money owed by a very big and complex organisation like the US government is a tricky business. It turns out in that $40 trillion, a lot of that money is money that one part of the US government owes to another part of the US government.
0: Uh-huh.
1: So that $40 trillion is what we call gross debt. So it counts money that the left pants pocket owes the right pants pocket. But if you care about how much money the pants being the government here, owe, we'd use net debt, which, to make it even worse, the Americans use the worst possible description of what they call it, debt held by the public. So that net debt, how much do the pants owe? That's $32
0: trillion. Wow.
1: Now, back to your point, $32 trillion is really, really different from $40 trillion. It's $8 trillion different.
0: Yeah.
1: But actually, it's still the same point, which is, by jingo, that's big.
0: Right, and that's to pay for things like the right

0: rising cost of the military, healthcare, tax cuts that Donald Trump brought in for the war in Iran, of course. How much of this huge debt comes down to Donald Trump?
1: A bit, but not all of it.
0: Okay.
1: So let me go back to 2008 and the global financial crisis. So it was about 30% of GDP during the financial crisis. And then we did a lot of spending with that. And then we hit the next crisis, which was COVID, and did a lot of spending. And then we hit also the Trump tax cuts. And what adds to the debt each year, same as for you, what adds to how much money you owe is how much borrowing you do. And how much borrowing you do is how much you spend in excess of what you make. And the US is running very large budget deficits right now.
0: Okay. Well, the Trump administration, Justin, is clearly worried by all of this. The US Treasury Secretary, Scott Bessent, he sought to lower US bond yields. He announced that the Treasury would buy back even more bonds than usual. Just explain that a bit more, but also, what did you make of it?
1: So this was meant to be something that was never meant to make a headline. The Treasury Secretary doubled the amount of that he said he would do, from $2 billion to $4 billion. Now, by one view, what he's done is he said, well, what I'm going to do is buy more bonds, and that's going to push interest rates down. By another view, he has no right to do that because he's really just meant to be doing this technical cleaning up, the plumbing sort of a thing. And by a third view, I know $2 to $4 billion sounds like a lot of money, but in the US bond market, that is the tiniest amount of money you can possibly imagine. And so it was obvious that this was not going to do anything. And indeed, when Bessent announced it, immediately bond interest rates fell by a little bit. And the next day they rose straight back to where they were once everyone realized that he was going to war with a small limp noodle rather than a bazooka.
0: Right. Yes. Relief just for one day. And Donald Trump, he responded by saying it wasn't his idea.
2: Did you direct Secretary Bessent to intervene in the bond market?
3: Was no, your idea not at all. No, he's a very capable man. He wanted to do it. He's very good at it. He has a good touch, very good natural touch for the bonds and interest. And he did that. Yeah.
0: And then he said he could actually get the military involved, which was curious.
1: Curious indeed.
3: We have many types of intervention. That's one. The ultimate intervention is our military. And if we have to use that, we will. Yeah.
1: I've gotten to the point when I'm watching the US economy, I'm often asked in interviews, and then the president said this, what was he thinking? What does it mean? Blah, blah, blah. An old man with a long history of saying incoherent things that are irrelevant to the world said an incoherent thing that's irrelevant to the world. Maybe that's of some interest to the politics desk, but over on the economics desk, I think there's no value in spending any time trying to pass those words.
0: Well, Justin, while US debt, of course, is extraordinary, the bond sell-off, it's happening around the world, in the UK, in Japan, it's happening here. So what are we looking at in Australia?
1: Basically, higher interest rates.
0: Uh-huh.
1: That's the short version of it. So, you know, one way that banks work is, you know, I put my money into the Commonwealth Bank and then you go and you get your mortgage from the Commonwealth Bank and you're implicitly borrowing from me. That's one way. But another way is the Commonwealth Bank actually goes into the bond market and borrows money on global markets. And so what's happened is that interest rate has gone up quite sharply. And that's happened, you know, around the world. In Australia, what matters is, of course, the Australian bond market. But remember, Australian bonds are like red apples, where American bonds are green apples, and they tend to rise and fall together. Mm. So there's literally nothing that Canberra has got to do with what's going on in global markets, and it's raising the cost of borrowing in Australia. That's going to raise mortgage rates, or probably already has, and all sorts of interest rates throughout the economy. I want to be clear, these are long-run interest rates. So your audience might be used to saying, well, the interest rate, that's set by the Reserve Bank. The Reserve Bank sets a very specific overnight interest rate that is not the rate that you and I borrow at very much. So it really is, global markets play a really important role in determining interest rates for long-term loans for Aussies.
0: But this will definitely have an impact on our own bottom lines, what we have in our wallet.
1: Absolutely. But the effect depends on who you are. So if you're a borrower, high interest rates are terrible. There's more money going out of your back pocket. If you're a lender, right, if you have wealth and you put

0: your money in the bank or into financial assets like the bond market, then higher interest rates in the bond market means higher interest rates on your savings. And so you'd be very happy.
1: Okay. All right. So some winners and some losers. So just tell me then, Justin, how concerned should we be by all of this?
0: I don't think super concerned. Mm-hmm. So this is not a bond market crisis. It's not a bond market rout. It's not a bond market meltdown. What it is, you know, look, remember that if people want to buy more apples, the price of apples goes up. If people want more loans, the price of loans goes up. Why do people want more loans? Roughly speaking, there's a huge AI build out going on right now. The US government is borrowing like crazy and geopolitical risk is through the roof. So were you to be worried, it's the highly indebted governments one should be concerned about, which is the US, rather than countries like Australia where it's much more under control.
1: But, you know, just lastly, if this isn't then met with what sound government policy and Trump just makes things worse, I mean, what sort of position would we be in then? Or do you think this will correct itself?
0: So this, to some extent, I think already reflects concerns in the bond market that the US is not involved in the business of sound economic policy. Mm. So we have the highest budget deficit outside of a recession or a war since World War II right now, even though the US economy is doing okay. It is almost impossible over here to break through the political noise to get anyone to care about it. Governments don't care about deficits and debt unless voters care about deficits and debt. But if we were to wake up one day and interest rates were to go, if people were to suddenly say, I don't think the Americans can pay their debts, then the interest rate on bonds would rise much more sharply than it has. We've taken a step in this direction, but a tiptoe, not a big leap. And the interest rates rise. And when the interest rates rise even further. So that's the sort of crisis you've heard about in the past when you heard about the Greeks having trouble in 2008, 2009, or Argentina and so on. It's not something you typically expect from a major, serious, industrialized country. The problem is the United States is not really acting like a major, serious, industrialized country right now.
1: All right, so not a crisis yet, is what you're saying. Yet.
0: Not a crisis yet, but it is one of the things I worry about when I worry about the US economy. And then the implications for Australia are not that Australia will have a fiscal crisis. The implications for Australia would be if there were to be substantial trouble in the United States, that creates trouble around the world. We saw that with the 2008 financial crisis where, you know, the Australian banking system was in pretty good shape. But when the US sneezes, Australia catches a cold.
1: Justin Wolfers is a professor of economics and public policy at the University of Michigan. This episode was produced by Ilaria Brophy and Louise Mylan. Audio production by Sam Dunn. Our supervising producer is Sydney Peed. I'm Sam Hawley. Thanks for listening.
2: Hello, I'm Sally Sara, and this is Radio National Breakfast. Some of the top stories we're following today. Super debate. I'll speak with One Nation MP Barnaby Joyce after 7:30. The Assistant Treasurer Daniel Molino will also be my guest. Opt in or opt out? You'll hear from a Harvard computer scientist on how to tame social media algorithms and a rise in transport heists in the UK as thieves target everything from Guinness to household goods. Right now, it's news time. It is 6 o'clock.
3: Good morning, Darlene Jean Leung with ABC News. A $560 million grants program was directed to safe and marginal Labor seats at the 2025 federal election, a Centre for Public Integrity investigation has found. The Centre's examination of the invitation-only grant scheme found three-quarters of the fund went to Labor-held seats, with about half of that directed to close contests the party hoped to win. The Centre for Public Integrity's chair, former Justice Anthony Wheely, says the government must explain how projects were chosen for funding.
4: If they cannot justify that process, then I think the public in Australia would be driven to the conclusion that this is the misuse of public money at a serious level.
3: A federal working group looking at listing buffel grass as a weed of national significance has held meetings in all affected states except the Northern Territory. The National Biosecurity Committee announced in July the invasive weed had met the criteria to be added to the national priority list, but said further work was needed. The Agriculture Department says the working group will refer to the Northern Territory buffel grass strategy and management plan in its investigations. A decision is expected by December. Overseas, Israeli airstrikes on a village in southern Lebanon have killed at least 12 people as the IDF ramps up attacks on the occupied area. Middle East correspondent Caitlin Kelly reports.
5: A strike on a residential building killed 11 people, including two children, on Monday in Kfar Roman, southern Lebanon. In the village, a second strike on a vehicle killed a paramedic. Israel claims it was responding to drone attacks and struck Hezbollah infrastructure as well as members of the group moving weapons. In recent days, Israel has ramped up attacks in the occupied area of Lebanon, killing at least 27 people and injuring 69, according to Lebanese health authorities. The country's president says attacks are undermining what is now a shaky ceasefire.
3: Indonesia has extended the closure of several airports and shifted schools to remote learning in affected areas, even though a volcanic eruption that has halted nearly 3,000 flights and coated areas with ash is subsiding. Nick Parmeter has more.
6: The continuous 25-hour eruption of Anak Krakatoa that produced a fountain of lava and a boom heard 700 kilometres away ended on Sunday. However, it has remained active with moderate intermittent eruptions, dark ash emissions and small localised earthquakes. Authorities say although tests at several airports show no traces of volcanic ash, operations won't resume until further assessments are completed. Australians are among hundreds of thousands of passengers who have been affected, with Qantas saying a number of its flights have been cancelled.
3: Back home, Aboriginal homelands still recovering from extreme weather that swept through the Northern Territory in March have launched a fundraiser to support rebuilding efforts. Oliver Chaseling reports.
7: Ex-tropical cyclone Narelle made landfall in the Blue Mud Bay region of the Northern Territory earlier this year, bringing intense rainfall and destructive winds. Lainapoya Homelands Aboriginal Corporation, which services Yolngu Homelands worst hit by the ex-tropical cyclone, says inadequate funding has left homelands' homes, facilities, roads and power infrastructure still damaged 6 months on. They're holding an auction of a painting by Baniala resident Jambawa Marawili to raise funds to support the rebuilding of homelands, including Baniala.
3: Darwin recorded the highest average petrol price of all capital cities in August. The average price for Darwin was 210.9 cents per litre, while the Australian average was $204.4. Prices were up nearly 36 cents compared to August the year before. And turning to sport, former US Open tennis champion Iga Swiatek has been eliminated at Flushing Meadows after a straight sets defeat to unseeded Qin Wencheng of China in round 16. Zheng was 5-love down in the opening set of Poland's 8th seed, but won 13 of the next 16 games to set up a quarterfinal against either Naomi Osaka or Yelena Rybakina. It's the second match in succession that Zheng has won a set from 5-love down after doing the same against Madison Keys. 5th seed Mira Andreeva is also through to the quarters after beating 24th seed Anastasia Popova in 3 sets. And briefly in the weather, Darwin, a slight chance of a shower this morning, reaching 33 degrees. Alice Springs, partly cloudy, a top of 33 degrees. ABC.
2: Good morning, I'm Sally Saraya. It is Tuesday, the 8th of September. Welcome to Radio National Breakfast. Coming up...
8: I'm not going to deny Australians the right to access their money if they feel that they need it.
2: One Nation reignites the superannuation debate. So what is the party proposing?
9: We would expect you...
10: You've just come up with a question. You haven't given me the details.
9: We would expect you as the Treasury spokesman for that party to be across.
10: The Treasury spokesman, not Jesus Christ.
2: One Nation MP Barnaby Joyce and Assistant Treasurer Daniel Molino will be my guests after 7.30 this morning. Also ahead, opting out.
11: It's certainly technologically possible to give someone a checkbox or a button they can click to opt out of personalising the content they see. I myself would welcome it.
2: As the federal government cracks down on social media algorithms, you'll hear from a Harvard computer scientist. And are cargo heists on the rise?
12: Last year in the UK, we was notified of 3,424 incidents of freight-related cargo thefts, and that came to an estimated value of £65.1 million.
2: From high-tech products to barrels of beer, you'll hear from a British police officer who's tracking down the cargo thieves. All of that ahead here on Radio National Breakfast. I'm Sally Sara, coming to you from Ngunnawal Country in Canberra and acknowledging other custodians. It's 6 past 6. Well, first this morning, Luke Sidham-Dundon is here for a look at the news. Hi, Luke. Good morning.
13: Morning, Sally. We'll start off with this trial underway in Mexico this morning for the men accused of killing Australian brothers Jake and Callum Robinson. The brothers and their American friend, Carter Rode, were killed on a surfing trip in Baja California along Mexico's Pacific coast 2 years back. Three men have been charged with aggravated homicide. There'll be coverage of that story right across the news today. Elsewhere, Israeli airstrikes on a village in southern Lebanon have killed at least 12 people as the IDF ramps up attacks on the occupied area. Israel claims it is responding to drone attacks and has struck Hezbollah infrastructure, but it has killed dozens of people in recent days and injured almost 70. Lebanon's president says those attacks are undermining a now shaky ceasefire. Serbia has put on a major funeral for the late convicted war criminal Ratko Mladic, with thousands of people and government ministers also turning out to pay their respects. The spectacle has been condemned by the European Union, with a high-level commissioner cancelling a planned trip to Serbia this week as Belgrade continues vying for membership of the bloc. I'll have more on that later on. The number of people stranded at Indonesian airports is also growing as a volcano continues spewing ash into the sky. More than 340,000 passengers are now stuck at airports across the country. And lastly, King Charles has taken the rather unusual step of clarifying Prince Harry and Meghan's status in a letter sent to government and military officials. It tries to, quote, avoid doubt or confusion by clarifying that they're no longer working members of the royal family and that his and her Royal Highness are not the appropriate ways to address them. Of course, the pair made that surprise return to the UK last month with their six children, 6 years after moving to the US. Sally, what a way to be welcomed back to the United Kingdom by your family.
2: Indeed. And heading back after 6 years with their two kids.
13: Yes.
2: Cool. Thank you very much. Luke Sidham-Dundon, it's 6:08. You're listening to Radio National Breakfast. Sally Sara with you. Well, Iran has announced that it will soon unveil what it calls a new restricted zone in the Gulf, along with a new shipping corridor through the Strait of Hormuz. The secretary of Iran's Supreme National Security Council says the new zone will begin from where the US blockade of Iran starts and extend into areas of the Gulf. Few other details have been announced about the plan, but Tehran says any ship entering the zone would be added to Iran's sanction list. It comes after the US and Iran have traded tit-for-tat strikes in recent days, further choking marine traffic in the Strait of Hormuz. Noam Radan is a senior fellow at the Washington Institute for Near East Policy. She joined me earlier. Noam, what do we know about this restricted zone that Iran says it will announce in the coming days?
14: First of all, what Iran is trying to do is show that it will not let go of its influence, the influence it has gained throughout the Iran conflict. Over the past few days, we saw how the United States targeted Iran-linked tankers, and we've also been hearing about a route that goes up around Omani waters, which has been used by ships, commercial ships, to carry oil and move it out of the region. What Iran right now wants to show is that it remains an authority in the region that is in control of transit. So Iran wants to show that it is still there and it's willing to escalate amid the Iran conflict. And the recent announcement, the one you mentioned, Sally, is something to be watched, to see how Iran will try to escalate and whether this escalation will cause further disruption to the Strait of Hormuz.
2: So will this mean that Iran will have a pathway through the Strait of Hormuz?
14: What's happening right now is the following, especially for people who are not following these things on a daily basis. We have a new navigational order in the Strait of Hormuz. By that, I mean that the routes that were being used by commercial vessels before the war are not being used right now. What happened was the following. We saw the emergence of different lanes. We have lanes that go through Omani waters, and these lanes are protected by U.S. forces. And then we have lanes which go through Iranian waters. Both of them are being used right now. Now, what Iran wants to do is to force more vessels to use the Iranian routes and not go through Omani waters. Because, again, Iran sees the Omani route as a route that is being facilitated by the United States. And this is why it doesn't agree to this way of having ships navigate through the Strait of Hormuz.
2: So is there much that the US and its military can do about this, Noam?
14: If United States forces want to prevent Iran from causing further disruption, then they need to continue protecting the Omani corridor. Because up until now, based on the data we have, based on the shipping transits that I observed on a daily basis, Iran continues to threaten vessels. They even continue to use speedboats to force some of them to reroute. And they continue also launching drones. So the Iranian threat is there. If United States stops protecting the Omani corridor, then this means that Iran will be able to target more vessels and maintain their threats to shipping in that area.
2: So, I mean, it's difficult to say at this stage, but is this likely to make the Strait of Hormuz safer or more dangerous for commercial shipping?
14: This is a very good question. If we think about it, it's been around 6 months now since the war started, since March. As I've been saying, that there's a new navigational order. The Strait of Hormuz is broken, meaning it is not operating the way it's supposed to operate, meaning we have two internationally recognized lanes. Up until now, they're not being used, despite what we've heard so far about the clearance of mines over there. So right now, the threats remain there. The risks are extremely high in the Strait of Hormuz. Even if Iran is not attacking ships on a daily basis, the threat is there. And we see them based on at least the my sources, based on the data I track every single day. They are still threatening seafarers. And a lot of ships are still unwilling to transit. And this is why we still have thousands of seafarers stranded within the Gulf region and hundreds of ships that are not transiting. And this is enough to tell you, Sally, that the risks are there. And if escalation is to happen in the next few days, then these threats and risks will only increase.
2: Noam, if we go from the Strait of Hormuz onto dry land in Iran, what's the sort of snapshot at the moment of Iran economically and politically and its ability to continue withstanding this conflict?
14: When it comes to the, I'm a person who tracks more the maritime domain and energy flows. But what I can say, what I can comment on is the naval blockade, U.S. naval blockade that is preventing Iranian or Iran-linked tankers from entering the Gulf of Oman up into the Gulf region or exiting this area. Something that to be watched in the upcoming months is the impact of this U.S. naval blockade on Iranian oil exports and how will the blockade affect Iran's oil revenues, because Iran heavily relies on oil revenues. What we know is that they do have some oil, which we call floating storage, that is sitting on tankers in Asia. But the question is, for how long can this last, specifically when it comes to generating revenues for Iran? Something that I watch on the waters, because this is my domain, is the U.S. naval blockade and its impact on Iran's crude oil exports, specifically on very large crude carriers in the upcoming or in the following months. It's very difficult right now to have a clear assessment. We need to monitor it.
2: How long can the US stay in this conflict, given that it hasn't been able to shut down this war as quickly as it once said?
14: I don't have a clear answer to that, but what I can say is that the presence of U.S. forces, specifically when it comes to facilitating the Omani corridor, has been very important. The Omani corridor, as I mentioned, is the corridor that is being used by commercial vessels to keep the oil and even gas, liquefied natural gas, flowing from the Gulf region to global markets. It's very risky, but still its presence is very important, or having it being operated. I mean, the Omani corridor is very important. And having U.S. forces there helping to, let's say, intercept Iranian drones or missiles remains very important. How long can it last is something I don't have a clear answer to, Sally.
2: Noam Radan, thank you very much for joining me this morning.
14: Thank you very much, Sally.
2: And Noam is a senior fellow at the Washington Institute for Near East Policy. Still to come in this half hour, you'll be finding out more about the rise of cargo heists in the UK. Thieves are targeting everything from Guinness to household goods, and their methods are becoming increasingly complicated. It's 16 past six. Well, to federal politics, and with the resumption of Parliament yesterday, it was dominated by a One Nation proposal to broaden early access to superannuation. Political correspondent Tom Crowley is with me. Tom, this sort of hit yesterday morning and continued on throughout the day. What did we learn?
15: Yeah, just kept hitting. Look, I think we learned something about all three of the parties jostling over this issue. To start with One Nation, I think we learned it's making clearly a bid to seize the economic debate or at least be a major participant in it with big ideas, but it's got very little interest in defending them the way that we normally expect political parties to do. So many details yesterday were a little garbled or unclear. The budget cost, the inflation impact, and whether the party had even attempted to learn how much worse off people would be in retirement if they take 3% of their wage back out of their super for 3 years and put it in their pockets. The super industry was saying it would be thousands of dollars worse off for many people. Barnaby Joyce, the economic spokesperson, saying, look, it'll have minimal inflation impact just because people are meant to spend it on their rent or their mortgage. And so that means that it won't affect other prices. Now, that's the kind of rudimentary discussion of demand and supply and how money works that would not pass muster for a treasurer. I mean, when there have been debates about cost of living stimulus and whether they're inflationary, they're not the kind of answers that Jim Chalmers could have gotten away with, nor could he have gotten away with seeming almost to be offended to be asked about the details of his policy.
9: We would expect
10: you just come
9: you,
10: up with a question. You haven't given me the details
9: about. We would expect you as the Treasury spokesman for that party
10: I'm
9: to be across.
10: The Treasury spokesman, not Jesus Christ.
15: Probably Tim Wilson couldn't say that either. Barnaby Joyce does things his way. Look, as for Labor, I think we learnt that they think they've hit a goldmine on this. Jim Chalmers himself was enthusiastic to talk about it. Labor asked itself questions during question time. They see electoral advantage in defending super. This is not necessarily just a fringe idea. The Grattan Institute in 2024, even in this inflation context, recommended almost exactly this policy to a T. So that's something to note there. But for the Coalition, finally, I think we're back to the pattern of almost every single sitting week. They fail to seize the initiative. On Father's Day, Angus Taylor appeared to talk about flag burning on News 24, presumably a One Nation style issue. We're not talking about flag burning now. One Nation's talking about the cost of living. And worst of all, this is an idea the Coalition's been considering too. The AFR and News Corp both reporting on different options being considered by the Coalition in the last couple of years, which they've denied, but it's the same pattern as tobacco.
2: Tom, meanwhile, the federal government has been accused of pork barrelling.
15: Yes, we got pork barrelling back in the political vernacular. It's been a few years, and this is a bit of a time warp because rather like when the Coalition was in government, these are rorts of the sporting variety. The ABC reporting this morning a grants program for sporting facilities, which was invite-only and had a strongly red tinge in its funding allocation, rather a lot like the program that saw Bridget McKenzie dump from the front bench in government a few years back. So somewhat ironic that she's one of the voices out this morning attacking the government and saying this is much worse than the program she continues to defend from her tenure.
2: And Tom, the Australian government has agreed to an in-principle deal with Solomon Islands for a new treaty. What are the details?
15: So nearly $1 billion in funding for the Pacific nation. Matthew Wale, the Prime Minister, has survived a push to remove him. Accusations still flying his way from political opponents that Australia is tipping the scales in Wale's direction, and they point to this money, a message from Australia's High Commissioner to the Deputy Prime Minister last week in the thick of all this, you know, showing that Australia is keen to buttress Wale's position, perhaps. But these details, you know, this is a deal the Australian government has been pursuing for a long time. In principle, as we say, it's a fair bit of money, showing how significant this is in the Australian government's mind.
2: Tom, thank you. Tom Crowley, you're listening to Breakfast. It's 20 past six.
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17: 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How much of the hype can you believe? And why September has you feeling some kind of way and how to manage it.
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2: Sally Sarah with you for breakfast. Well, when you think of a daring heist, you might cast your mind to the Ocean's 11 films or the recent jewellery theft at the Louvre in Paris. But heists are also extending to everyday food products and beverages. In the latest case, 800 barrels of Guinness were recently stolen in the UK.
18: Detectives are appealing for information after around 800 barrels of Guinness worth an estimated £115,000 were stolen from a depot in Runcorn.
2: It comes at a time when beer prices in the region have risen, and some experts believe criminal groups in the UK are using cost of living food pressures to their advantage. Mike Dauber is an officer, police officer with the National Vehicle Crime Intelligence Service in the UK. He joined me a short time ago. Mike, what sort of trends are you seeing with the theft of goods from vehicles?
12: There's a number of organised crime groups, not just in the UK or Europe, but worldwide, that are currently deliberately targeting freight and cargo. The majority of what we see is serious and organised crime. The cargo thieves will seek to exploit weaknesses in supply chains to steal high-value theft-attractive goods. Freight and cargo crime is seen by the criminals as being low risk and high reward. In years gone by, criminals would steal freight from lorries parked up at the side of the road from service stations. But we're seeing cargo theft evolve into more sophisticated type methods and ways. We're seeing thefts of fully loaded, pre-loaded trailers of goods using lorries to hitch up to fully loaded trailers and steal preloaded goods. To other methods, we've seen across Europe and in the UK a series of high-speed moving cargo thefts that are occurring when criminals will literally leap from moving vehicles onto the backs of moving lorries and trailers, usually at 100 kilometres an hour, and then enter lorries to steal high-value cargo, such as mobile phones. In Europe, we're in touch with our policing colleagues. In Italy, they're called acrobat offences, and in Holland, they're known as surfing offences, as the thieves will surf on the bonnet of a car, of a moving car, to access the cargo load area.
2: What are you also seeing with infiltration of supply chains, of impersonating transport groups or other things? What's happening there, Mike?
12: Well, that is that cyber-enabled type crime. We're seeing businesses that are becoming victim of impersonation frauds using bogus email addresses to arrange and facilitate bogus orders of goods and bogus collections of goods from unsuspecting businesses. It is exactly evolving. It's moving away from a lot of those on-the-street thefts from trucks, and it's moving to a more cyber-enabled crime type.
2: How do you track down the thieves in these cases? It sounds like it's becoming quite complicated.
12: We've been working in relation to collecting data and intelligence in relation to these types of thefts. So last year in the UK, we was notified of 3,424 incidents of freight-related cargo thefts, and that came to an estimated combined cost price loss value of £65.1 million. So probably $120 million Australian dollars in relation to those thefts.
2: Mike, these kinds of thefts, they hit businesses very hard. It's not a victimless crime. Often those costs will be eventually passed on to consumers. But what's it like dealing with the public? Sometimes it almost feels as if people are cheering on if a truckload of Guinness or something else has been stolen.
12: Well, I don't always get an easy ride, and nor should I, particularly from drivers and businesses. But as I said, there's a lot of good work that is going on here in the UK. The most stolen cargoes that we saw last year were food and drinks, household goods, clothing and shoes, IT products and alcohol. But in truth, the cargo thieves will steal anything that's seen as being theft attractive. And ultimately, as consumers and members of the public, we all shoulder the cost from this. in either higher costs for haulage companies and shippers to transport goods, increased insurance premiums for businesses, and all in all, that just adds to us all as consumers with extra prices of goods on the shelves.
2: Mike Dauber, thank you very much for joining me this morning.
12: No problem. Thanks, Sally.
2: And Mike is a police officer at the National Vehicle Crime Intelligence Service in the UK, talking about some of those cargo heists. 26 past six. Well, to business of a different kind now, and the US-Canada trade war has now entered a new phase, with Canadian tariffs landing later today. The president has taken aim at Canadian airplane maker Bombardier. For more, I'm joined now by Evan Lucas. Evan, what's Donald Trump announced here?
19: Yeah, morning, Sally. This is the second time in a row I've had to report to you about something that he's put on Truth Social with regards to how he's actually sort of doing his business and economic update. So this morning we saw him in Capitol, as he always does, no more selling Bombardier in the United States. Their products aren't good enough. He then went on to add they must be built here, and he wants them to stop using America like a piggy bank. Now, the Bombardier scenario is an escalation of the US-Canada trade war. He did actually start this back in January. So back in January, Trump threatened to actually decertify Bombardier's Global Express business and impose a 50% tariff on all Canadian-made aircraft. Now, this was over a dispute where Canada was allegedly refusing to certify the new Gulfstream models, which is Bombardier's main rival out of the US, into there. But what's so fascinating about Bombardier and how it works and why his statement is going to show just how interlocked the US and Canada is. Bombardier has more than 2,800 US-based suppliers in 47 states across the US. More than half of its costs for its global jets are tied to US manufacturing. So their wings are made in Texas, their avionics are made in Iowa, their motors are made in Indiana, but the final product is done and finished in Canada itself. Over the weekend, we did actually see that Bombardier will announce that it will actually take over Mitsubishi Heavy Industries' major product out of Alberta and will start building its wings there rather than doing it in Texas. So this is part of the whole thing, but it just adds to the whole mix that currently is going on. We are seeing escalation rather than resolution with the US-Canada issues.
2: Evan, with these tariffs and counter-tariffs, has more leverage more leverage to absorb the pain here?
19: Neither. I mean, this is, again, Bombardier is sort of a case in point that the who has more leverage, who's going to feel more pain? Well, both sides are. I think that needs to be pointed out clearly. And Mark Carney, the Canadian Prime Minister, has more than acknowledged that. And as he's pointed out, that the reason they need to take the pain is that if they don't, you know, basically take up the fight, excuse the pun, then they will find themselves in even worse positions than they already are. So the pain has been felt by both sides. It's also the social outpack from it. We've already seen that Canadians particularly have pretty much boycotted most American products. And that's where this is leading, is that the rift here is not just a here and now story. It's a longer term story economically.
2: Evan, thank you very much. Evan Lucas, bring you up to date on business and economics. So coming up, opt-in or opt out. You'll hear from a Harvard computer scientist on how to tame social media algorithms. Serbia draws criticism for burying a convicted war criminal with military honours. Luke Sinem-Dundon will bring you all the details. And later in the program, as the political debate here in Canberra heats up over superannuation, One Nation Treasury spokesperson Barnaby Joyce will be my guest. You'll also hear from the Assistant Treasurer Daniel Molino. It's coming up to news time, 6:30.
3: Good morning, Darlene Jean Wong with ABC News. The Northern Territory Deputy Chief Minister has spruiked Beetaloo Digital's plans for a hyperscale data centre to be built near Darwin without publicly disclosing his sister-in-law works at the firm. Jared Maley's sister-in-law, Bethany Maley, has a strategic engagement role at Beetaloo Digital, which has been granted exclusive rights to government land to build the $40 billion data centre in Darwin's rural area. Mr. Maley and Bethany Maley Maley have made all the required disclosures to the NT government and Beetaloo Digital, which is an offshoot of gas company Beetaloo Energy. The Centre for Public Integrity's Anthony Wheely KC says the disclosures should have been made public, although there is no requirement to.
4: If the public are not told about it, I mean, the problem is that there emerges a perception of absolute distrust and disquiet.

0: in the community. I mean, it's just such a bad look.
1: Independent MP Helen Haynes says she is shocked by the scale of funding directed towards Labor seats through an invitation-only scheme used at the 2025 federal election. The Centre for Public Integrity has found three-quarters of the $560 million program was directed to safe or marginal Labor seats. 45 seats, including Ms Haynes' seat of Indi, received no funding invitations and were awarded no grants.
2: I feel very, very angry actually that we have a government who are using a grants program such as this for what they call election commitments, but what in plain language we know is pork barrelling.
1: Australia's peak small business body is urging the federal government to consult the sector before legislating new rules for social media algorithms. Today, the Communications Minister, Annika Wells, is expected to unveil draft laws for a digital duty of care, which she's flagged will aim to ensure people have greater choice over what they see in their feeds. In a statement, Council of Small Businesses Organisations Australia CEO Skye Capuccio says social media platforms are important tools for many small businesses to reach and engage with customers. Ms. Capuccio says it's critical that any potential impacts on the sector are considered as proposals are worked through. Northern Territory Police are looking for a grey Holden Commodore, which officers chased through Alice Springs a few hours ago. Acting Senior Sergeant George Siolka says the chase started when the car driver refused to stop for police after officers saw erratic driving at about 4:15 a.m. He says the chase lasted 10 minutes before it was stopped due to dangerous driving when the car drove on the wrong side of the road.
3: The only information I've got, my crew's out at the moment, but it was South Australian plates. It was a grey Holden Commodore. So we'll be conducting further inquiries this morning, see if we can locate that vehicle.
1: Briefly overseas, Russia says it has ordered the closure of Germany's consulate general in St. Petersburg as a diplomatic spat between the two countries escalates. The move comes in retaliation for Berlin's decision to close the Russian consulate in Bonn and a Russian cultural centre in Berlin. Tensions between the two countries have intensified after Germany accused Moscow of an attempted drone attack at Leipzig airport, an allegation Russia has called an absurd fabrication. A high-profile AI health company is laying off some local staff as it pivots to new business model that has some experts concerned. National AI technology reporter Cam Wilson has the story.
4: Harrison AI received $32 million from the federal government's National Reconstruction Fund in 2025 to develop its technology while remaining in Australia. The company has since laid off some local staff, but the fund says it is confident that the company is committed to Australia. Harrison AI has also established an affiliated US company, which will hire doctors to use its AI tools to read scans. Experts have raised conflict of interest concerns with the arrangements. Harrison AI did not respond to requests for comment.
1: Cricket Australia is pushing ahead with plans to partially privatise the Big Bash League despite opposition from New South Wales and Queensland. States will be allowed to explore selling up to 49% stakes in their BBL teams to private investors. Cricket Australia says the move will help the league compete with growing international competitions like the IPL. Potential buyers are expected to be courted this summer, with deals possible before the start of next season. And in the weather today, a slight chance of showers over the far western top end, a slight to medium chance of showers, rain and thunderstorms in the Tanami and far southwest Gregory districts, increasing to a high chance over the Lassiter and far southern Tanami districts.
5: Hello and welcome to Radio National Breakfast. I'm Sally Sara, coming to you from Ngunnawal country in Canberra and acknowledging other custodians. Coming up:
6: I'm not going to deny Australians the right to access their money if they feel that they need it.
5: One Nation reignites the superannuation debate. So what is the party proposing?
7: We would
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8: come
7: you
8: up with a question. You haven't given me the
7: details.
8: That
7: we would expect you as
8: about.
7: The Treasury spokesman for that party
8: I'm
7: to be across.
8: The
7: Let's
8: Treasury
7: just try
8: spokesman,
7: it.
8: Not Jesus Christ.
5: One Nation MP Barnaby Joyce and Assistant Treasurer Daniel Molino will be my guests after 7:30. Also ahead, opting out.
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5: As the federal government plans to crack down on social media algorithms, you'll hear from a Harvard computer scientist shortly. 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

0: Back this morning via ABC Listen. You can send through a message or on the text line 0418 226 576. Now, let's check the weather for the capital cities today. In Perth, partly cloudy and 22. Darwin will be mostly sunny today and 33. In Brisbane, a shower or two clearing and 25. Sydney, possible morning shower and 19. Canberra, it will be sunny and 18. Melbourne, sunny and 16. Hobart, a late shower or two and 17. And Adelaide today, becoming cloudy and a top of 18 degrees. Well, social media users could soon be able to switch off algorithms in their feeds under draft laws the Australian government plans to unveil this week. When platforms such as Facebook launched more than two decades ago, they promised to bring communities closer together. Now, experts warn that algorithms may be fueling polarisation and causing harm. So, how does the technology actually work? David J. Milan is a professor of computer science at Harvard University. I spoke to him earlier. David, what exactly is an algorithm and how valuable are they for the social media companies?
1: Quite valuable nowadays. And in classes, we would explain them as step-by-step instructions for solving some problem. For instance, what you might do when you get up in the morning to get ready for work, what you might cook in the kitchen if you're following a recipe, or the canonical example in class for us is, say, how might you look someone up in a large data set like a phone book, either physically back in the day or nowadays digitally. And nowadays with social media, algorithms are just that and so much more by way of artificial intelligence, machine learning, where it's just massively more data that they need to take now as input.
0: Why do social media companies use algorithms?
1: Quite simply to monetize the engagement that their users offer to them, therefore to sell products either on their own behalf or that of their partners, to drive engagement, to generate more viewing minutes, viewing eyes, and generally grow, particularly as a lot of startups are venture funded. Having those kinds of metrics behind you can be particularly valuable as well, especially when getting one of these platforms off the ground.
0: How quickly do the algorithms concentrate interest on a particular product or point of view? How do we see the amount of that kind of material that we're being presented with increase exponentially?
1: Oh, well, the responsiveness is, dare say, instantaneous nowadays. They've been trained, so to speak, on such volumes of data that as soon as you make an interaction that is a helpful signal, for instance, something you looked at, something you paused at, these algorithms can now respond by showing you more of that content, whether it's a product or content more generally. And that's the result of these social media companies and these algorithms really keeping an eye out for all forms of input, whether it is indeed the people you follow, the things you share, the things you like. Sometimes you and I are just in the habit of giving this information to these social media platforms, and sometimes it's just inferred by our behavior.
0: How quickly does the algorithm make decisions about what to give us next? For example, if I watch a video for 3 seconds compared to 20 seconds, what kind of a difference can that make as it gauges my interest?
1: Yeah, it certainly depends on how the algorithm is implemented by the humans that designed it, but it would generally give more weight to a behavior like yours where you're engaging for longer periods of time. The presumption being that if you're watching 20 seconds of a video instead of just 3, you probably like it and would therefore continue to engage if they showed you more content like that.
0: Here in Australia, the government is putting forward a proposed policy that would allow users to opt out of algorithms on social media platforms. Is that possible and what would it look like?
1: It's certainly technologically possible to give someone a checkbox or a button they can click to opt out of personalizing the content they see. In fact, some of these platforms, Instagram among them, do have these capabilities now, but they're typically buried a few levels deep inside of one's settings, and you sort of have to know or a friend has to tell you that this setting even exists. So I think, as I understand the current initiative, even though I haven't seen the draft language yet, that kind of opt-out mechanism would be more visibly surfaced is certainly a good thing. I myself would welcome it. I pine for the days of yesteryear when Facebook would only show me, for instance, things that my own friends or groups that I'm in have posted as opposed to showing suggested content. And I think it would be a very healthy mechanism to allow us to opt out of having more and more content pushed at us instead.
0: Would opt-in be more effective? And is that possible?
1: I'm sure it would statistically be more effective for us, the users, but probably not as effective for the social media platforms, who would rather you not take the time to opt out.

0: dad.
1: David, what would our feeds look like if we opt out of the algorithms, given that people don't post much anymore? Would it be boring?
0: Possibly. And I think you're describing maybe the early 2000s when that's what Facebook was. And as soon as you hit the space bar enough or scroll down enough, you were sort of out of posts from your wall or your friend's wall, so to speak, back in the day, their newsfeed. And I think that's probably in part what's driven this newer trend of surfacing more and more content that you might not have seen yet or that you might be interested in. But as a result, of course, there's an endless, stream of information being put forth to you, and it only takes quite a bit of willpower or some other distraction to actually swipe up and close the application and get out of that headspace.
1: What kind of footprint do the social media companies and their use of algorithms have? What sort of footprint do they have of individual users, of things that people have looked at before, what people have bought, what age they are, all of that? How does that footprint work?
0: It's been fairly well documented that even when you are not proactively revealing much about yourself, your devices are, your browsers are, your behaviors are. So typically by nature of what you're clicking on and what sites you're visiting, how long you're spending on them, social media companies and really internet vendors more generally can create a profile about you. They might not necessarily know who you are unless you yourself have proactively logged into a website like Facebook or the like, but they at least know that user 123456, if that's your unique identifier, likes these things and appears with high probability to have these kinds of interests because they're detecting patterns in those behaviors of yours.
1: How do the algorithms work in addiction, making some of these platforms addictive? Because scrolling on some of those platforms, I don't get the things I'm most interested in every time. I get it every maybe three or four sites or videos of things that I might be interested in watching. How does that work?
0: Yeah, I mean, based on that description, that's probably a failure mode for a user like you, because presumably the social media platforms would prefer to be serving you up content that is of genuine interest so as to continue to engage you more. That could be the result of a number of things. It might just be a poorly implemented algorithm. For instance, bugs in the code, it's not particularly well thought through. It could be the result of randomness, where it might actually be a feature to occasionally show you something that they're not sure you might like. Just in case you do, that's another tidbit of information that they can factor into new content. And they might have enough training data, so to speak, about you. They need you using the platform for a few more minutes, a few more hours, and then over time, for better or for worse, the algorithms will know more about you.
1: David J. Milan, thank you so much for joining me.
0: Thanks so much for having me.
1: It's David J. Milan, Professor of Computer Science at Harvard University in the US. It's 17 to 7. Well, in a couple of minutes, Warwick Hadfield will be here to bring you up to date with sport. But first, Luke is back for a look at the news. And Luke, Serbia is drawing condemnation this morning for burying convicted war criminal Ratko Mladic with military honours as thousands attended his funeral in Belgrade.
2: Sally, it's a really interesting story. It shows how the European Union might be struggling with various nationalist governments that may be more aligned with Moscow than Brussels. So what has unfolded in Belgrade overnight is being described as a hero's funeral, a major spectacle for none other than the butcher of Bosnia. Ratko Mladic was convicted of war crimes, crimes against humanity and genocide a decade ago by the International Criminal Tribunal for his role in leading a nationalist Serb army in the Yugoslav wars. He led forces to conduct the Srebrenica genocide that killed 8,000 Bosnian Muslims. He also ordered the daily bombardment of Bosnia's capital, Sarajevo, that killed 10,000 people. And for that, he was condemned to prison in The Hague.
3: For having committed these crimes, the chamber sentences Mr. Ratko Mladic to life imprisonment.
2: So he died after an illness last month, aged 84. And since then, there has been strong condemnation from the European Union for the glorification of his death. That has certainly emerged among some parts of Serbian politics. And it was really on full display in Belgrade today. Now, what you can't hear there are the thousands of silent mourners who turned out for this funeral. Despite the criminal conviction, he remains a revered figure among some Serbs, indeed also by the Serbian nationalist government of Aleksandar Vučić. He may not have attended this funeral, and he was at pains.

0: And, you know, that is what seems to have happened. In response, the EU's Commissioner for Enlargement, Marta Kos, actually cancelled a planned visit to Serbia. She cited the glorification of Mladic, saying it's incompatible with EU values. So this funeral not really helping Serbia on its path to becoming an EU member. But instead, in the last day, the Serbian government has set up a snap election. So potentially this is a play for domestic popularity for the president, Aleksandar Vučić, maybe a case for him also to move on to the prime ministership, Sally.
1: Thanks so much, Luke. It's 13 minutes to 7.
2: Hi, I'm Rachel Mealy on AM After 7. Serious questions raised over a $500 million funding program directed towards marginal seats before the last election.
1: Now, it's that time of the morning for some sport with Mr. Warwick Hadfield. Warwick, good morning.
3: Good morning, Sally.
1: In the AFL, unfortunately, confirmation, the Sydney Swans captain Callum Mills will miss the finals and much of next season.
3: Yes, Sally, scans confirmed he tore his ACL in the Swans win over Brisbane, so gone for 9 to 12 months, during which he will be sorely missed, not the least in a preliminary final in a bit under a fortnight. Mills is emblematic of so much the Swans had, well, until recently, been able to champion to the Sydney market. As a born and raised Northern Beaches 13-year-old, he was wooed away from rugby union with the Warringah Rats, and this year he had played 23 games, providing leadership, well, infamously followed more on the field than off it, we'd have to say. Now, from depleted leadership ranks, about which everyone knows, the Swans must find someone else to both undertake the ceremonial duties and maintain commitment to club and game plan when wilting is an option. Enter Tom Papley, who is also emblematic of that which the Swans had, until recently, been able to champion in the Sydney market. And by winning a preliminary final and a match to follow, might be able to do so again. Papley's two grandfathers, Max Papley and Jeff Bray, both played for South Melbourne. And young Tom wears old Max's number 11. And as much as his goals, his tackle on Noah Answorth last Saturday inspired teammates to what was an astonishing 53-point win. Now, another injury bits ahead of the weekend's more imminent 75 finals. Max Holmes didn't train for Geelong yesterday, but the coach Chris Scott assures he will be on the flight to Perth to play Fremantle on Friday night. Jeremy Cameron did train, but remains ginger about the arm injury he's carried all season. And more than Adelaide fans have been watching what happened in last weekend's elimination final against Footscray. A couple of airlines were too. Prices for flights to Brisbane for this weekend's other semi-final apparently going like an A350 skyward, Sally.
1: In basketball, Warwick, the Opals, they were beaten by Belgium last night, missing out on the chance of an automatic qualification for the World Cup quarterfinals.
3: Sally, the dish was probably served, well, lukewarm. There will be enough Belgian players still seething from the loss at the Olympics to the Opals, which cost them a bronze medal. The score 80-68, Izzy Magbegor with 15 points doing her best to keep the Opals competitive. Thankfully for her team, there is a second chance. They can still make the quarterfinals through a qualifying final against China, which has just beaten Italy. And equally thankfully, perhaps, this knockout match on Wednesday will be played at the Berlin Arena, not the Max Schmeling Hall. If you're old enough, you'll know that that venue honours another knockout match. That was when the German Max Schmeling belted Joe Louis into submission in round 12 in 1936. And interestingly, listening to Luke and others in the last little while, it's a story with political overtones not unlike those of today, Sally.
1: Warwick, thank you very much.
3: Good on you.
1: Warwick Hadfield, it's 10 minutes to 7.
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1: Well, there are concerns that the $3.4 billion collapse of Sydney property developer Bathla could trigger a greater fallout right across the construction sector. The property developer has stood down more than 200 workers, some 60% of its workforce, as it secures short-term funding to continue construction at some of its sites only for the next 2 weeks. Bathla plunged into administration at the end of August, leaving the fate of 200 projects across New South Wales in jeopardy, with roughly 2,000 homes under construction and another 13,000 in its development pipeline. Dr. Jonathan Kearns is chief economist at Challenger and formerly held roles, senior roles at the Reserve Bank of Australia for more than two decades, and joins me now. Jonathan, welcome to Breakfast.
5: Good morning.
1: Can you give us a sense of the scale of Bathla and how big it is in this construction sector?
5: Well, it certainly is very big, and particularly in the region of Western Sydney. As you noted, it's constructing something like 2,500 homes at the moment.

0: many sites across the region. So it's certainly a big deal, particularly in that local region. And so it'll have a much larger regional impact.
1: People would have seen stories about Bathler in the headlines. Why has the company gone into administration? What's gone wrong here?
0: So there are some common factors across housing and then obviously some factors specific to Bathler. So, you know, we have seen a significant increase in construction costs. Property sales have turned down now because the housing market has slowed. The cost of funding has been higher. The changes in the budget have also made people less optimistic about housing prices. So we've seen Sydney as a whole, prices have already fallen by 7% from their peak. So there are those factors which are going to be affecting all companies in the construction sector. But then Bathler itself obviously had some problems. It had grown very quickly, and so it was less resilient to changes in the availability of funding, the cost, etc. It had very thin margins. And so Bathler itself was in a worse position when the environment changed, and that's tipped it over the edge.
1: So do we need to be careful about extrapolating out to the industry more broadly, Jonathan?
0: Well, we can obviously draw that link, and we know that those other factors are impacting others in the industry. And so it's likely that there are other companies who are also struggling, but that doesn't necessarily mean that they're going to go over the edge in the same way that Bathler did. So we don't want to extrapolate too far and assume that this is going to be a widespread problem. But certainly construction is an industry where you tend to have a larger share of insolvencies and defaults relative to other sectors, because it tends to be more cyclical, and we know we're going through a cyclical downturn now.
1: Bathler has secured some short-term funding. It owes $3.4 billion to private lenders. Where did that come from, and how will it be used?
0: So the particular difficulty with Bathler is it's set up in a way that each of its projects then has a different group of lenders. And so on each individual project, to continue construction, they need to negotiate with a whole different group of lenders. And a lot of the lenders who provide funding to Bathler are private credit. And unlike a bank who can just decide to send more money to a borrower if they think it's worth doing, some of these private credit funds may not be able to raise new money to provide. So it's a much more difficult task to negotiate getting funding for all of those. Where they can get funding, that will enable construction to continue on those projects. And so For a lender, the difficulty is a half-built house is not going to sell for very much. And so they need to get construction finished so that they can sell to give a greater chance of the lenders being able to recoup their money that they've lent to Bathler. So it's a very difficult situation and complex because you have, you know, all of 40 different units where the lending is occurring.
1: As you were saying earlier, Jonathan, many of these projects are in Western Sydney. What does that mean for housing targets, and particularly at the more affordable end of the market?
0: It is certainly going to be a hit to that. We've seen, you know, nationally we've been falling short of our housing targets. So the government has a housing target of 1.2 million homes over 5 years. So that's 240,000 a year. In the first year, we fell about 70,000 short. So that's where we're falling short. This is going to make it even harder, particularly in that affordable segment in Western Sydney, because the chances are, you know, they've been running on very thin margins, profit margins. If any other builders have been doing the same, trying to compete in that affordable housing sector, then they're the ones who are also going to be more in facing greater challenges. And so lenders will be more concerned about lending to anybody with a similar kind of business model. So it's certainly going to be harder to deliver that housing, but we're probably also seeing a much weaker demand for housing, and so less opportunity for those units to be sold to people.
1: You're listening to Dr. Jonathan Kearns, Chief Economist at Challenger and formerly held senior roles at the Reserve Bank of Australia. Jonathan, if I may change tack slightly, I know you've written previously widely about superannuation. What do you think about the current debate of people accessing early? What would that mean for the sector more broadly?
0: It's an interesting one, isn't it? Because there's a logical argument that this is people's own money. And early in your life, what you really want to be saving for is housing. And later in your life, what you want to be saving for is retirement. So that you can see the sort of the logic to the argument of this. The difficulty is that if you give people more money to spend early on, they're just going to be bidding up the price of housing because there's more money that's available to be spent on housing and you haven't changed the supply of housing. The other difficulty from a societal perspective is those who are able to accumulate large superannuation balances early in their working career when they would like to be purchasing a house tend to actually be more affluent, so higher income earners. And so given superannuation is a tax-preferred method of saving, what you actually tend to do with this sort of system is provide greater financial benefit through tax subsidies to more affluent households. It's not necessarily helping lower-income households to be able to purchase a home. So, conceptually, it sounds like a nice idea, but in practice, it's not really going to make a big difference and ends up just costing the public purse more money.
1: Superannuation is something that affects everyone, but the reality of how it operates is complicated in many ways. What do you think about the risks of oversimplification in debates about superannuation?
0: It is complex, and superannuation, when you're at a young age, seems so distant, saving for retirement. And that makes it difficult for people to sort of think about what the cost of withdrawing money to spend on something different. So if you take a small amount out when you're young because you want to use it to purchase a home, that's going to have an order of magnitude difference on how your retirement balance when you've come to age 65 or whatever time it is when you're going to retire. So, you take $20,000 out when you're young, that might mean that you have $30,000 less when you retire. And so it can make a significant difference to the ability of people to self-fund their retirement, and particularly all the more so for the lower income earners.
1: Dr. Jonathan Kearns, thank you so much for joining me this morning. I really appreciate it.
0: Thank you.
1: Jonathan is a chief economist at Challenger, previously held senior roles at the Reserve Bank of Australia. Coming up on AM with Rachel Mealy, serious questions raised over $500 million of federal government funding directed towards marginal seats. That and much more, including Barnaby Joyce. News time at 7 o'clock.

0: The NT Deputy Chief Minister's family link to $40 billion data centre company plans, fears Labor may have misused millions of dollars in the last election, and travel chaos continues in Indonesia. This is ABC News. Good morning. I'm Darlene Jean Leung. The Northern Territory Deputy Chief Minister has spruiked Beetaloo Digital's plans for a hyperscale data centre to be built near Darwin without publicly disclosing his sister-in-law works at the firm. Jack Hislop reports.
1: Earlier this year, the NT government granted Beetaloo Digital exclusive rights to 185 hectares of government land to build a $40 billion data centre. And while NT Deputy Chief Minister Jared Mailey championed the move, he did not publicly disclose his sister-in-law works at the firm. Bethany Mailey has a strategic engagement role at Beetaloo Digital, which wants to build the hyperscale data centre near Darwin. Mr. Mailey and Bethany Mailey say they have made all the required disclosures to the NT government and Beetaloo Digital. The Centre for Public Integrity says the disclosures should have been made public or else risk eroding the community's trust in the data centre project.
0: Labor directed the vast majority of federal election grant scheme into seats favouring the party, including marginal seats it wanted to win in 2025. Senior political correspondent Jake Evans has this exclusive story.
2: The Centre for Public Integrity found three-quarters of an invitation-only $560 million program was directed to Labor-held seats at the federal election. More than a third of funding went to marginal Labor seats, while in 45 electorates, no projects were awarded funding. Former Justice Anthony Whealy says it raises serious questions about a misuse of public money.
3: I think there's a heavy onus on the government now to justify the process it has used.
2: The grants went towards sports facilities, public parks and other community projects, such as a swimming pool in Bacchus Marsh, Victoria, and upgrades to the Marrickville Golf Club in Sydney. Infrastructure Minister Catherine King said the program followed grant rules and guidelines.
0: High-profile neo-Nazi group the White Australia Party and its leader, the convicted criminal Thomas Sewell, will take their fight against the federal government's new hate speech laws to Australia's highest court today. High Court reporter Jade Toomey.
4: White Australia was on the cusp of forming its own political party when it was declared a prohibited hate group in May under the new laws. The group says the laws are invalid on three grounds: that the federal government doesn't have the constitutional power to make them, that they breach the implied freedom of political communication, and that they violate the separation of powers. For its part, the Commonwealth argues White Australia only wants to form a political party to secure legal protection for openly racist and anti-Semitic speech, and that the laws are required to uphold Australia's international obligations against extremism.
0: A top oil and gas industry analyst is urging the federal government to apply its proposed domestic gas reservation scheme to a project run by the country's second biggest producer. Energy reporter Daniel Mercer has the story.
5: Run by Santos, Gladstone LNG, or GLNG, is one of three giant gas export plants built around the same time in Queensland last decade. Saul Kavanagh from MST Financial says GLNG, unlike the other two plants, has never had enough of its own gas to meet overseas commitments and has sucked up vast quantities from the local market to plug the gap.
6: I think fundamentally for the reservation policy to have a chance of working, it has to apply the obligation equally across the three projects.
5: Santos has been contacted for comment. A draft of the government's reservation scheme is due within weeks.
0: The federal authority assessing whether buffel grass will be declared a weed of national significance has held meetings in all affected states except the Northern Territory. Emma Masters reports.
7: In late July, the National Biosecurity Committee announced 15 weeds met the criteria to be listed as a priority and therefore a weed of national significance. That list of nominees included buffel grass, an invasive weed that spread into all states and territories except for Tasmania and the ACT. But the committee said further work was needed to determine if buffel will be added. A working group has been holding stakeholder meetings in all affected states except the Northern Territory. Federal authorities say the working group will refer to the territory's buffel grass strategy and plan.
0: The parents of slain Perth brothers Jake and Callum Robinson have come face to face with their son's alleged murderers for the first time as their trial gets underway in Mexico. Carrington Clark reports from Ensenada.
8: Callum and Jake's parents, Martin and Deborah Robinson, have travelled to Ensenada for the beginning of the trial. In a statement to the ABC, they said it was vitally important to attend as the case was heard because they want, and I quote, the men accused of murdering our sons to see in person the human consequences of what happened. The prosecutor alleges they were killed in a robbery gone wrong scenario. The three accused each face more than 200 years in prison if they are convicted. The trial is expected to take 4 weeks. Carrington Clark, ABC News, Ensenada.
0: Indonesia continues to experience travel chaos after the eruption of a volcano on Friday. Tim Swanston reports.
9: Several airports in Indonesia were closed due to volcanic ash from the eruption of Mount Anak Krakatau. An ash cloud has impacted areas of southern Sumatra and western Java, with the country's disaster mitigation agency warning of poor air quality. More than 300,000 flight passengers have experienced delays, cancellations or diversions in recent days. Schools have pivoted to remote learning in Jakarta and Lampung in southern Sumatra.
0: The recycling and sustainability industry is questioning the federal government's decision to scrap mandatory packing standards. The government has broken its 2023 promise to have a national packaging scheme which would mandate a minimum for recycled products, saying it would add to cost of living pressures. Head of Sustainability and Waste Management at MRA Consulting, Mike Ritchie, says the government hasn't measured the impact of the proposed reforms.
10: They have not done a regulatory impact statement, which is the normal piece to look at the costs and benefits of any regulatory intervention. And not having done that, they can make no prognostications, no arguments, no pros and cons of packaging reform.
0: Residents of Aboriginal homelands devastated by ex-tropical cyclone Narelle have launched a fundraiser to support rebuilding efforts. The ex-tropical cyclone made landfall in the Blue Mud Bay region of the Northern Territory in March, bringing destructive winds and intense rainfall. Lainapoi Homelands Aboriginal Corporation says adequate funding isn't available to rebuild homes, facilities, roads and power infrastructure damaged by the cyclone. The organisation is auctioning off an artwork by renowned artist Jan Ambawa Mara Willey, a resident of one of the homelands hit hardest by Narelle. A group of artists in Central Australia are putting their concerns over buffel grass on paper, which they've made from the invasive weed. The Namajira watercolour artists have pulped and dried the grass to make the buffel paper and painted plants, wildlife and landscapes impacted by the weed spread. The exhibition opens at the Olive Pink Botanic Gardens in Alice Springs this evening. Artist Carita Coulthard says she's worried bush foods she collected as a child have disappeared.
11: Oh, it's made me feel sad. Because when we used to be a kid, we used to just go around, walk around and get our bush tuggers, all this. And we missed him now. We can't hardly see it. It's just no good at all. Buffalo grass is everywhere growing.
0: And now with the latest in sport, here's Daniel Garb.
12: The Sydney Swans have confirmed that captain Callum Mills has suffered a torn ACL that is set to rule him out for up to 12 months. The 29-year-old went down with a serious knee injury during the Swans' 53-point qualifying final win over Brisbane on Saturday. Cricket Australia is pushing ahead with plans to partially privatise the Big Bash League. Despite opposition from New South Wales and Queensland, states will be allowed to explore selling up to 49% stakes in their BBL teams to private investors. Cricket Australia says the move will help the league compete with growing international competitions like the IPL. Australia have missed out on a direct berth in the quarterfinals at the Women's Basketball World Cup after losing to Belgium in their last group game. The European champions held out the Opals and prevailed 80-68 in Berlin. Australia will now need to beat Italy in a qualifying game to progress to the knockout stages. And former US Open champion Iga Swiatek has been eliminated at Flushing Meadows after a straight sets defeat to unseeded Qinwen Zheng of China in the round of 16.
0: And in the weather today, a slight chance of showers over the far western top end, a slight to medium chance of shower, rain and thunderstorms in the Tanami and far southwest Gregory districts, increasing to a high chance over the Lassiter and far southern Tanami. Possible heavy rainfall that may lead to flash flooding with thunderstorms in the Lassiter and far southern Tanami districts. ABC News.
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14: Good morning. Welcome to AM. I'm Rachel Mealy, coming to you from the lands of the Turrbal and Yuggera people in Brisbane. The Centre for Public Integrity says a $500 million fund used by Labor at the last election was, quote, a misuse of public money or serious pork barrelling. The Centre found while some marginal seats were awarded tens of millions of dollars in grants, others received nothing. And since projects were only allowed to apply by invitation, the opposition and independent MPs are asking how grants were chosen. Senior political correspondent Jake Evans has this exclusive story.
2: Marrickville Golf Club is getting a taxpayer-funded facelift. It's a $6 million renovation in Prime Minister Anthony Albanese's seat of Graindler.
15: And I've been coming here for decades and using this club.
2: The redevelopment of the Royal Marrickville is one of more than 200 projects funded through an invitation-only grant scheme worth more than $500 million. Now, a Centre for Public Integrity investigation has concluded the grant scheme was directed overwhelmingly to safe Labor seats and marginal seats the party was targeting at the election. Its chief executive, Catherine Williams, said the funding was clearly imbalanced.
16: The grants were heavily concentrated in notionally ALP held seats.
17: For every dollar spent in a coalition seat, $3.20 was spent in a notionally ALP held seat.
2: The Centre's chair, former Justice Anthony Whealy, says there are serious questions that must be answered.
3: Prima facie, it looks like the misuse of public money, or serious pork barrelling as it's sometimes called. I think there's a heavy onus on the government now to justify the process it has used.
2: In a statement, Infrastructure Minister Catherine King said the grant scheme delivered on the government's election promises and followed grant rules. More than $1 billion has been made available through other competitive grants programs. The seat of Indi on the Victorian border was one of 45 electorates that missed out on an invitation to the major and local community infrastructure program.
18: This part of the wall has just been covered up with the white ant damage. That's why the curtain is there.
2: The Rutherglen Golf Club in that seat is in need of a refresh. After being knocked back from competitive grant schemes several times, the club asked local MP Helen Haynes how to secure an invite to the MLCI program. Ian Grimes says the club was told that wasn't an option.
18: We would like to at least have the chance to present our case to this, to preserve this, you know, important community asset that we have here.
19: I feel very, very angry, actually, that we have a government who are using a grants program such as this for what they call election commitments, but what in plain language we know is pork barrelling.
2: Ms Haynes has previously attempted to introduce reforms that would require grant schemes to have clear selection criteria, reporting rules and a parliamentary committee to act as watchdog. It hasn't been taken up.
18: It just feels unfair and frustrating. When we're not asking for special treatment, we're effectively asking for equal treatment.
14: Rutherglen Golf Club member Ian Grimes, ending that report by Jake Evans. The Assistant Treasurer Daniel Molino says the government followed established practice with the grants delivered under the scheme.
20: So this is a mechanism that is really there to deliver commitments that were very transparent in the election, and it's important that government have mechanisms to deliver those in a timely way. And there are, as I said, this is a long-standing way by which governments can deliver commitments after an election. It's a really critical way in which there are protections in place, but governments can be upfront with the Australian people that if they've made commitments, that they'll deliver them.
14: Assistant Treasurer Daniel Molino, and there'll be more on this story on 7:30 tonight on ABC TV. Superannuation policy is shaping up to be a hot topic in Canberra this week. The Coalition and One Nation are both looking at ways people could use their super early to help afford a home. A One Nation proposal allowing Australians who rent or pay a mortgage to divert a portion of their super payments as salary for up to 3 years has been described as economically disastrous. Evelyn Manfield reports from Parliament House.
1: With cost of living pressures being felt in many households, politicians are debating whether or not accessing super early could be part of the fix. The Liberals' housing spokesman Andrew Bragg says the coalition is currently reviewing ideas like being able to use your super to offset your mortgage and using it as collateral to get a bigger loan.
21: Mortgage offsets, collateral arrangements, cash out measures, there are pluses and minuses on all of these models, but I think it's a good debate to have because we want to be giving Australians the best chance that we can to live in a house that they own.
1: A coalition spokesperson denied those options were under consideration, but Senator Bragg says they are being reviewed as part of the opposition's policy development.
21: Well, these policies are under review by the party, yes, of course.
1: One Nation yesterday unveiled its bold superannuation plan to allow renters or mortgage holders to take home 3% of their future super contributions instead of it all going into their super account, an idea Barnaby Joyce argues helps people in need in the here and now.
22: Pauline has been saying that it seems only appropriate that if people are in a time of privation where they're under the pump, that they should have access to their own money.
1: But the Association of Superannuation Funds reckons it'd be economically disastrous. Economics lecturer at the University of Sydney, Dr. Luke Hartigan, says it'd be inflationary too.
23: I can understand why for one person that'd be useful, but if everyone did it, it's just going to beat up prices.
1: During the COVID pandemic, a government scheme allowed millions of Australians to access up to $20,000 of their super. But research showed a large portion of people put that money towards gambling, groceries and clothing. Barnaby Joyce says this wouldn't happen under One Nation's policy.
22: This is for house payments or rent. It is not for going to the pub.
1: But May Azizi from campaign group Everybody's Home says that's putting a structural problem onto individuals.
24: There are things that government could be doing, like limiting rent increases. That's something that will have an impact straight away. It's not something we have to wait years to see the impact of, like raising income support payments for people on Centrelink who are doing it tough.
1: The government says it is helping people by cutting income taxes and warns One Nation's policy will leave workers poorer.
4: Evelyn Manfield reporting. You're listening to AM where it's 17 minutes past 7. And coming up after 7:30 with Sally Sara, she'll speak to One Nation MP Barnaby Joyce and Assistant Treasurer Daniel Molino. The trial of three Mexican men accused of murdering Perth brothers Jake and Callum Robinson and their American travel companion has begun in Mexico. Carrington Clark has been following this case from the beginning and joined me earlier from Ensenada. Carrington, the family has come face to face with the accused. What have we seen in court so far?
25: This was quite a dramatic moment. So Martin and Deborah Robinson have travelled here from Perth. They said it was important for them to be here so those alleged murderers could see the human consequences of what the deaths of Callum, Jake Robinson and their friend Carter Road, the toll that that's taken on the people who loved them. So they were seated just across a narrow alley in the courtroom, maybe less than 2 metres away from these three men who were accused of these brutal murders, who sat in their bright orange prison garb. And then we had heard from the prosecutor that they said two of their witnesses had been intimidated by people connected with the accused. And the judge has then ordered the three accused to be removed from the courtroom and moved to a second room in order for the trial to proceed from here.
4: And how long is this process expected to take?
25: So the trial is supposed to take 4 weeks, 20 days, but we have had this dramatic last-minute change to the plan. So the judge who was supposed to be presiding over this case has had an unspecified accident, which means he is unable to preside. There is a new judge who has taken over the case, but he wasn't actually here in person. He's presiding over it virtually, and we're told that it may impact the timeline, particularly tomorrow. He's not here in Ensenada, so he will have to travel to Ensenada, and he has to deal with his own load of work that he had before taking on this case. There are dozens of witnesses who are going to be called. Forensics, but also the Robinson family will also be asked to give evidence. But all in all, yes, it should be up to 4 weeks for the trial to take place. But we then are expecting a very quick sentencing. The judge has 24 hours to decide on judgment, and then a week after that, if they are found guilty, they will need to decide what the sentences are. The prosecution is asking for more than 200 years for each of the men.
14: Carrington Clark reporting from Ensenada in Mexico. As fighting escalates in Lebanon, there are increasing fears the fragile ceasefire is on the brink of collapse. Israel occupies 6% of territory in southern Lebanon and is refusing to leave until Hezbollah is disarmed. But the Iranian-backed militant group is refusing to do so. Stephanie March reports from southern Lebanon.
5: Standing atop a pile of rubble that was once her parents' apartment building in the southern Lebanese city of Nabatea, 32-year-old pharmacist and Italian teacher Marwa Hussein is examining a torn, dust-covered exercise book.
6: It's yours?
7: No, for my brother, when I teach him Italiano.
8: Mama!
5: Her five-year-old son, Amir, jumps across the mounds of broken concrete looking for remnants of their family's life. As we talk, we can hear shelling in the distance.
6: Do you feel safe now?
7: No.
5: No, definitely not, she says. I mean, the Israelis are here, she says, gesturing to where the shelling noise came from. Some of the most recent fighting has been at Ali al-Tahir Ridge near Nabatea, where Hezbollah fighters have been holed up in tunnels underneath. We drive as close as we can to the front line.
7: It does feel eerie.
5: Getting out of the car, the roads are deserted. Suddenly, a shell lands on the ridge.
6: Let's go.
5: In recent days, the IDF say they've gained operational control of Ali al-Tahir, but Hezbollah are yet to comment. In an effort to end nearly 3 years of war, in June, Lebanon and Israel signed an agreement that would require Hezbollah to disarm and the Lebanese army to take control of areas in the occupied zone before Israeli troops withdraw. But Hezbollah is refusing to comply. I asked Hezbollah MP Ibrahim Moussaoui about why his group won't give up its weapons.
9: When the government and the army is capable to defend the people, which didn't happen and it's not foreseeable in the foreseeable future, you cannot tell people not to defend themselves.
6: So that's a yes. Hezbollah would disarm if there were guarantees around security and protection of the Lebanese people and the Lebanese state by the Lebanese armed forces and the government.
9: You're trying to simplify the issue. I'll tell you what, actually. It's not a yes or no question. What guarantees do we have that the Israelis won't come again?
5: Lebanon's former spy chief, Abbas Ibrahim, is worried any efforts to force Hezbollah to disarm could lead to conflict. These tensions may transition into street skirmishes, he tells me. I'm not saying a civil war, but clashes on the street and tension, he says. For a war-weary nation, it's a frightening prospect. This is Stephanie March in Lebanon, reporting for AM.
14: Throughout a decade of wild price swings and ugly headlines, Australia's gas industry has maintained a united front against any and every attempt by governments to intervene. Until now. For the first time, cracks are appearing in the facade of gas industry solidarity in Australia, and they're revealing deep frustrations with one player, Santos. Energy reporter Daniel Mercer has the story.
10: Australia's gas industry is a national titan, worth about $85 billion a year. It's been in the headlines for ages, but often for the wrong reasons.
26: A damning report about Australia's gas crisis.
27: Gas prices are as much as five times higher than normal.
28: The cost of living crisis is set to deepen for Australian households, with another hit to gas prices from...
10: Now, amid plans for a federal reservation scheme that would require producers to supply the equivalent of 20% of exports to the local market every year, the industry's united front is splintering, revealing deep frustrations with one player.
29: All roads lead to Santos's GLNG project.
10: Saul Kavanagh is an oil and gas analyst at MST Financial. He explains GLNG, or Gladstone LNG, is a giant gas export plant built on Curtis Island in Queensland last decade, alongside Shell's QCLNG and Origin's APLNG. It's operated by Australia's second biggest oil and gas company, Santos, and counts among its investors South Korea's KOGAS and Malaysia's Petronas. But Kavanik says Santos was alone among the big three in Queensland in building its plant without having the gas to fill it.
29: And therefore it doesn't have more gas left over to sell to the domestic market. In fact, it needs to buy gas out of the domestic market just to meet its contracts.
10: Since starting operations in 2015, Kavanik says GLNG has sucked up the equivalent of 20% of domestic gas supplies on Australia's eastern seaboard. It's a far cry from the way the company sold the project to the public 15 years ago. At the time, Santos told regulators the development would not divert gas from the local market, would have no effect on prices, and would not lead to shortages. Paul Farrow is the National Secretary of the Australian Workers' Union.
0: This is multiple governments that have been hoodwinked by Santos in the past, by GLNG in the past.
10: But former Woodside Chief Executive Peter Coleman says Eastern Australia's gas problems can't be blamed on one exporter. He says government bans on gas exploration and dwindling reserves in the Bass Strait have been major factors too. But he understands the frustration.
2: The companies have a licence or a right to develop it, but at the end of the day, the resource itself is owned by the people, and we have an obligation to ensure that endowment is used in the best way possible.
10: With a draft of the reservation policy due within weeks, Federal Resources Minister Madeleine King won't be drawn on whether Santos's GLNG project will be targeted. But she stresses the scheme will not affect contracts with overseas buyers. Analyst Saul Kavanik says the government faces a clear choice.
29: I think fundamentally for the reservation policy to have a chance of working, it has to apply the obligation equally across the three projects.
14: Oil and gas analyst Saul Kavanik ending that report by Daniel Mercer, and a spokeswoman for Santos says the company had historically supplied the most of any exporter during winter, and neither GLNG nor the Queensland LNG industry had caused gas shortages or price spikes. The spokeswoman says Santos did not intend to contract new gas supplies from the domestic market to meet any LNG shortfalls from this year onwards. Patients and patient advocacy groups are descending on Canberra today, asking for changes to how potential life-saving medicines are made available and affordable in Australia. They say our assessment and reimbursement processes delay access to medicines and cause financial and emotional distress. While the federal government defends the way medicines are approved and subsidised in Australia, it acknowledges we do need to keep pace with scientific advances. Catherine Gregory reports.
3: Shay Thanajayan says her 29-year-old sister's stage 4 pancreatic cancer was easily missed.
11: She was 8 months postpartum and she started to have a bit of back pain, and then she was starting to lose a bit more weight.
3: Once diagnosed in 2023 and with little treatment options here, Shay Thanajayan's sister joined a promising clinical trial in the US. It prolonged her life by several months before her death.
11: Now it's approved in the US and it's showing signs of doubling the life of people with pancreatic cancer.
3: Shay Thanajayan is part of a group of dozens of patients and patient organisations at a summit in Canberra today, calling for reforms to Australia's medicines approval system so more of these innovative treatments are made available and affordable here.
11: Having these drugs where they do get approved overseas, be able to get to Australia quicker.
3: The group, which includes the Lung Foundation and MS Australia and is supported and funded by major pharmaceutical company Bristol Myers Squibb, says the pharmaceutical benefit scheme systems aren't keeping up with scientific advances.
12: Australian patients are missing out on the latest innovative treatments that are available in other countries.
3: Elizabeth De Soma is CEO of Medicines Australia, the pharmaceutical industry representative body. It says that only 26% of new medicines available in comparable OECD nations are currently funded on the PBS in Australia.
12: More and more patients are being prescribed medicines that are not available at the subsidised price on the PBS, and their only way to access them is to either fund them themselves out of pocket or visit other countries.
3: Labor MP and paediatrician Mike Freelander will be at the patient summit.
13: And we do need to be careful about, you know, looking at different ways of improving efficacy and value for money.
3: Professor David Thomas is the inaugural director of the Centre for Molecular Oncology at UNSW and also says it's a challenge. He points to the breakthrough drug daraxonrasib, which treats pancreatic cancer and got approved by America's FDA within 2 months, but will likely take much longer here.
15: It's not so much about that particular drug, but it does bring into focus the importance of timely, equitable, transparent access.
3: In a statement, a federal government spokesperson said it's continuing to make medicines available cheaper and faster.
4: Catherine Gregory reporting. In finance, oil is up. The global benchmark Brent crude is trading at $97 US a barrel. The Australian dollar is stronger. It's buying 72.2 US cents. That's AM. I'm Rachel Mealy. Good morning, Sally Sara.
16: Thanks, Rachel, and good morning. This is Radio National Breakfast. Coming up, One Nation reignites the superannuation debate. One Nation Treasury spokesperson Barnaby Joyce will be my guest shortly. You'll also hear from Assistant Treasurer Daniel Molino, and Andrew Bragg, the Shadow Minister for Housing, will also be my guest. Let's have a look at the weather for the major centres today. In Sydney, possible morning shower and a top of 19 degrees. Newcastle, morning shower or two and 19 also. Wollongong, partly cloudy and 18. In Melbourne today, you've got a sunny day ahead and a top of 16 degrees. Albury, Wodonga will be sunny and 18. In Brisbane, a shower or two clearing and 25. Cairns, mostly sunny and 30 degrees. Townsville, mostly sunny, 29. Perth, partly cloudy today and 22. Broome will be bright and sunny and a top of 29. Adelaide, becoming cloudy today, 18 degrees. Hobart, you're expecting a late shower or two and 17 degrees. Canberra, sunny, 18. Darwin will be mostly sunny and 33. And Alice Springs today will be partly cloudy and a top of 33 degrees. Now, Luke Sidham-Dundon is here. He's going to update you on the news headlines. Hi, Luke.
17: Morning, Sally. We'll start with the trial underway in Mexico this morning for the men accused of killing Australian brothers Jake and Callum Robinson. The brothers and their American friend Carter Rhode were killed on a surfing trip in Baja California along Mexico's Pacific coast 2 years ago. Three men have been charged with aggravated homicide. You can, of course, follow along with Carrington Clark's reporting on this from Mexico this week on ABC News Online. Elsewhere, Australia could provide close to $1 billion in support for Solomon Islands under a new treaty. A leaked text message reveals the two countries have reached an in-principle agreement, which would include support for education, security and development. Australia is moving to lock in the deal while Solomon's Prime Minister, Matthew Wale, remains in power. A leading Harvard computer scientist is welcoming the Australian federal government's push for new laws that would allow Australians to opt out of social media algorithms. The changes would remove personalised content distributed by an autonomous process, instead meaning you could see content just from the people, brands and channels you actually follow. Harvard University professor David J. Mallon gave us his assessment earlier.
18: That kind of opt-out mechanism would be more visibly surfaced is certainly a good thing. I myself would welcome it. I pine for the days of yesteryear when Facebook would only show me, for instance, things that my own friends or groups that I'm in have posted as opposed to showing suggested content.
17: You'll be able to hear more of him in today's episode of The Breakfast Wrap. Still, some are questioning the wider impacts of the laws, including some small business owners like Ashley Brooker, who runs an online clothing business.
19: I would hate to see a well-intentioned change inadvertently make social media a place where the businesses that can afford to pay the most are the businesses that get seen.
17: Overseas, US investigators have recovered voice recorders from an Amazon cargo plane that went off the runway in Miami yesterday, crashing into cars and killing five people. Transport Regulator Chair Jennifer Homendy just held a press conference saying investigators will be looking at the flight history and weather conditions, and she also disclosed just how far the plane travelled off the runway.
20: The aircraft then travelled through a perimeter fence and impacted a Toyota Corolla and then continued into the grass and an area where Tesla robo-taxis were stationed. In total, it was about 1,300 feet past the paved surface.
17: In the Middle East, Israeli airstrikes on a village in southern Lebanon have killed at least 12 people as the IDF ramps up attacks on the occupied area. Israel claims it's responding to drone attacks and has struck Hezbollah infrastructure, but it has killed dozens of people in recent days and injured almost 70. Lebanon's president says the strikes are undermining a now shaky ceasefire. And there is an interesting conversation this morning in the music world. Previously unheard recordings of live performances by the English band Oasis are going on sale next month. despite objections from the band. The collection of more than 60 recorded live shows and over 100 hours of rehearsals collected by the band's sound engineer during the 90s will be up for sale. The auctioneers in England say it's being handled transparently, despite the band's approval. Sally, do not take my song choice this morning as any judgment on the Gallagher brothers' reaction, but no surprises that they are kicking up a fuss over this.
16: I don't think I'd get on the wrong side of them. Luke, thank you. You're listening to Breakfast. It's 25 to 8. Well, turning to federal politics, and One Nation spent the first day of the parliamentary sitting week defending its superannuation policy. The proposal would allow renters and mortgage borrowers to carve out a quarter of their 12% super payments for up to 3 years. Industry peak body, the Association of Superannuation Funds of Australia, has labelled the proposal, quote, economically disastrous, saying it would push up inflation while making people poorer in retirement. Daniel Molino is the Assistant Federal Treasurer and the Minister for Financial Services. I spoke to him a short time ago. Daniel Molino, welcome back to Radio National Breakfast.
1: Well, thanks very much for having me on.
16: A few issues to get through this morning. Before we get to superannuation, the Centre for Public Integrity has found that three-quarters of an invitation-only half-a-billion-dollar grants program was directed to safe Labor seats and marginal seats that the party wanted to win at the 2025 election. Former Justice Anthony Whealy says the government needs to justify the process it has used. Are you confident that there's been no misuse of taxpayer money in this program, the Major and Local Community Infrastructure Program?
1: So my understanding is that this is long-standing practice, consistent with long-standing practice where grants programs will be stood up in order to deliver election commitments, and that there are protections as part of that, that applicants will be required to prove public benefit. But that really this is about making sure that governments, when they make commitments during an election, have a process after the election for delivering those commitments in a timely way.
16: Why was it invitation only rather than having it open?
1: Well, I think it's because this is a process which is there to deliver these specific election commitments. And so there has to be a demonstration of public benefit, and there are processes, for example, whereby the minister won't approve any programs in their own electorate.
16: But that's the approval. This is who it's open to. Why not have it open rather than invitation only?
1: Well, because it is a specific kinds of grants program which is designed to deliver election commitments. And that's something which is specifically set up after an election in order to allow governments to basically follow through on what they've promised to do.
16: So it looks from this investigation that $3.20 was spent in notionally Labor-held seats for every $1 spent in a non-Labor seat. Is this sports rorts all over again?
1: No. This, as I said, this is long-standing practice.
16: My
1: understanding is governments have done this for a long time with certain protections around it, which is a way for governments to deliver their commitments after an election. So if you're setting up a grants program to fulfil a certain specific policy goal, then you would set it up in such a way that there might be selection criteria and have it set up in a different way.
16: Which other programs have been invitation only?
1: So I don't have the details, but my understanding is
16: but
1: that...
16: But this is something that happens all the time, doesn't it?
1: That after elections, that grants programs are stood up, which allow governments to deliver their promises, and that this is a particular kind of situation, as I said, that is common for governments to undertake in order to deliver those commitments.
16: So how do you explain the fact that more than 70% was spent in notionally Labor-held seats?
1: So each government, as they enter into government after an election, will have made certain commitments in different policy areas. And
16: so
1: in this particular area,
16: why commit to spend 70% in Labor seats?
1: Well, this is the decisions that were made in the lead up to the election. These are programs that were committed to in this particular policy area. And it's important that governments follow through on their commitments. I think people rightly would expect that if a commitment was made in an election, that government would follow through after the election and put in place processes where they can deliver.
16: From your experience, how common is it to have an invitation-only structure?
1: So my understanding is that this is the structure that is used in this particular context where it's to deliver specific commitments that were made during an election. So that's the context in which...
16: So invitation-only happens quite frequently?
1: Well, look, I don't have the background on how frequently it's used.
16: You're the assistant treasurer. You know how these things work, right?
1: Yeah, but so my understanding is that it's used when it comes to election commitments.
16: Let's move on to superannuation, a One Nation superannuation proposal. In your view, what would this policy mean for inflation in Australia?
1: Well, can I, before answering that specifically, just take a step back, and I think this is a serious unwinding of our super system, which is one of the best retirement income systems in the world. We took decades to get to 12%, and what One Nation is proposing here is to unwind that in a serious way. We got to 9% superannuation guarantee in 2002. They're going to take us back decades in terms of how superannuation provides for security and dignity in retirement. What we've done is to provide people over successive budgets with increases in their wages and tax cuts that is responsible and consistent with responsible fiscal policy and being aligned with the Reserve Bank. A number of economists have come out, to your point, and said that if you were to undertake a policy such as this, unwinding superannuation to give people more money in disposable income quickly, that it may well have an inflationary impact. What I would say is it's very clear that One Nation hasn't modelled either that aspect of it or the impact that it will have on people's ultimate balances. SMC undertook modelling which suggested that for a person who's 30 years old on the median income, they would lose $25,000 in their balances by the time they retire and $50,000 for a couple. When One Nation has been asked about this, they haven't thought this aspect of it through at all.
16: What would it mean for pensions later on?
1: Well, this is exactly one of the points, that superannuation is there for people to have a more dignified retirement. It's a key pillar of our system. It means that people will be more self-reliant, will have more certainty in their retirement. What One Nation is actually asking people to do is to steal from their own future in order to boost their incomes now. It's a very irresponsible approach. What we've done instead is to boost people's wages through the award, through increasing the minimum wage. And at every step of that process, we've been opposed by One Nation and the opposition. We've also put in place

0: 5 tax cuts through 3 different mechanisms. Again, all of those opposed or not supported by those opposite. So that's the better way to help people with what I understand are cost of living pressures.
1: Yesterday, the Shadow Housing Minister, Andrew Bragg, told News 24 the opposition is, quote, reviewing the intersection of the retirement and housing policies. He had this to say about One Nation's super proposal.
2: Anything that's going to help Australians with their cost of living right now is going to be worth looking at, but I make the point that it doesn't address the long-term structural challenge here, which is that we see a doubling of retired renters over the next couple of decades. That's a trend we want to kill because we want people to be in their own house when they are retired.
1: What do you think of that?
0: Well, what I would say is that Andrew Bragg and the opposition and One Nation are the defenders of the status quo when it comes to the housing system and not changing tax settings, which have created huge distortions. We've seen house prices double relative to incomes over the last 20 years. We're doing something about that, and the opposition are defending the status quo. We are trying to add to housing supply through the Housing Australia Future Fund. We are supporting first home buyers through the 5% home deposits. So at every step of the way, we're trying to deal with these structural issues, trying to get people shifting from renting to owning their own home. And that'll take pressure off rents. Every single area of this policy reform agenda is being opposed by the opposition and One Nation.
1: Are you confident that Treasury has got its modelling right when it comes to your capital gains tax and negative gearing and what it will do to house prices?
0: So the Treasury modelling indicated that it was likely that over the first couple of years, the policies would see more people moving into owning their own home, and we've modelled that over the medium term or over 10 years, 75,000 people will shift from renting to owning their own home, but that over the first couple of years there would be a slight moderation in home prices, around 2% a year. And what we are seeing is that house prices at the moment are being affected by a whole range of factors, including international uncertainty, interest rates, but also a lot of commentary and speculation about interest rates. And this might cause some people to hold off on transactions. So there's a whole range of factors. We have seen house prices nationally since the budget come off about 3%. So some of the speculation in the media would have one believe that it was much more significant than that. What I'm seeing at the moment is that there is, in fact, a shift in home loan applications and other behaviour towards people owning their own home and towards owner-occupiers. And we need to give these policies a bit more time to play out.
1: Just finally, the ABC is reporting Australia and Solomon Islands have reached an in-principle agreement on a landmark new treaty, with the federal government promising to tip more than $980 million in additional funding into the Pacific nation as it tries to lock in the pact. Can you confirm that?
0: I'm not going to speculate on discussions, but what I would say is that we have invested significantly in our relationships in the region. These are incredibly important relationships.
1: Will there be any announcements for that?
0: This is our region, and when we came to power, our relationship with many Pacific Island nations was weakened by the fact that the previous government didn't put effort into those relationships and, in fact, was denying human actions contributed to climate change. So we've invested across a number of countries, and Solomon Islands is a country that we are really engaging with deeply. I'll leave the Minister to talk about the specifics of this one, but I think this is a region where it's really appropriate that the Prime Minister, the Foreign Affairs Minister and other ministers have been engaging in great depth with our neighbours.
1: Daniel Molino, thank you very much for coming in this morning.
0: Thanks very much, Sally.
1: Daniel Molino is the Assistant Treasurer and the Minister for Financial Services. 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In a moment, Barnaby Joyce.
3: G'day there, it's Hamish McDonald.
4: 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Coming up today on Global Roaming,
3: Germany's spy chief calls them extremists. Their members reportedly include neo-Nazis, and they're cosy with the Kremlin.
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3: It's quite a conversation. It's coming up at 11 a.m, again at 9 p.m. on ABC Radio National.
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1: Well, still to come on the program this morning, I'll be speaking superannuation, housing and other matters with Shadow Housing Minister Andrew Bragg. But first, One Nation is continuing to sell its superannuation policy. Barnaby Joyce is One Nation Treasury spokesperson and member for New England. Barnaby Joyce, welcome back to Breakfast.

0: to a certain amount of money and a certain rate of return. I mean, you're going to get the rate of money, the rate of return, the prospect, you know, how much you're investing. Sure, we can start having a discussion, but if you're just going to sort of pop them out at the night on the 7:30 report and say, what a clever lady or fellow am I, well, it just makes your interview look bloody ridiculous, to be quite frank.
1: Have you modelled this policy on superannuation by One Nation?
0: Well, let's go through it. What you have in your classic inflationary issues is you have M, which is the amount of money, times V, which is your velocity of money, and if there's an inflationary aspect.
1: But just to go back to the question, has One Nation done modelling on this?
0: There's not. The issue is people. This is people's money, right? When people say you got to model it, you're saying so. I have to model whether someone gets access to their own money. I can understand that's conceptualized by socialism, but we believe that the money is your money, and the idea that I have to model whether the government spends any money, like they pour out.
1: There are implications of policy changes. So just to be clear, has no modelling been done?
0: Is there an implication beyond it being their money? Do you model the money you get paid at the end of the week? Do you have to model that money before you get paid it? Or do you believe you have an entitlement to your own money?
1: Well, so that we understand the implications of this policy for things like inflation and pensions later on.
0: I'm happy to go into that. But the implications that I have to model you getting your own money, I find a little bit perverse. It is actually your money.
1: So you haven't done any modelling?
0: Just to be clear that we shouldn't have to model you getting your own money. But I can go into the next issue if you want to talk about effect. But if you're saying now, and I understand the ABC's socialist position, that it's not really your money, it's somebody else's money, therefore you have to go through a bureaucracy before you get entitled to get your own money. I can understand that completely. It's a philosophical view you hold. But if you're talking about the inflationary aspects, what we have there in the classic form, you have in very, very simple form, you got M, which is the quantity of money that is in the economy. Now, this money is your money. So the quantity of money is already encompassed in M. And then you got the velocity of money. That means if it goes to alternate purposes that it was going to before. But it's actually going to your rent, which was the money you were paying before for rent, or your house payment, which is the money you were paying before your house payment, and it's similar in form to the concept of hoarding, which is if you get your money, if there's extra money in the economy and you put it into your bank account and don't spend it, it has no inflationary aspect.
1: So if someone's rent, has to change their housing arrangements, they buy a house or they move to a new property, does this not give them greater purchasing power?
0: This is if you're struggling paying things. People are not going to, I don't think, that if you're getting 3% of your super, you're going to make dramatic decisions about a new house you're going to buy for an extra $1 million, okay? But if it's helping you keep a roof over your head, I can understand that. I think what they're looking at is sort of perverse actions by a small minority of people and saying that, well, that will be the
1: model. But there's no means testing with this. Anyone can dip in, is that right?
0: Well, the point once more is we say we're now means testing you can get access to your money. People are not stupid. If they don't want to... If they believe they had that the alternative of getting their money to pay for their rent or to pay for their house payments would be to leave it where they're getting a spectacular return in their super, if that's your premise of your question, then most people who have a brain between their ears will do precisely the latter and leave it in the investment of superannuation. There's now the presumption by the socialists that everyone's a total moron, is going to take money from a good return and take it to a bad return if they don't need it. And I just give credit to...
1: So it would be a bad return if they took it out?
0: No, I didn't say that. I'm saying if you don't have a house, Sally, I mean, we're going to these sort of tangential propositions from questions, and we can happily do this all morning.
1: Which economist has backed your claim that this policy wouldn't be inflationary?
0: So now we have to get economists to decide whether you get access to your own money. I mean, who are the people that have to give the imprimatur for you getting your own money, Sally?
1: I'm going back to the question, which is which economist has backed your claim that this won't be inflationary? It's not about whether or not you can get your money out. It's about the effects of that. Sally, so has anyone supported that?
0: Sally, the equation is a classic equation. If you want to go back and do John Maynard, have a quick look at John Maynard Keynes, you can dig it all up. I don't really want to go through the whole thing. It's quite simple. It's price versus GDP, price and GDP on one side, and it's the quantity of money and the velocity of money on the other. And I'm happy when you get a little dissertation on it. It'll take a while. You'll find it probably boring, but it's pretty matter of fact. But this other one, now we've got a

0: other group of people that apparently have to give approval for you to get your money. I mean, what? Who else do you want to go to? Your local priest? Buddhist temple before you get your money? It's your money, for goodness sake. And if it's your money and you believe you need it and it goes through a critical purpose, such as keeping a roof on your head, I have to go, therefore, and talk to Shane Hogan before you're allowed to do it.
1: Barnaby Joyce is my guest this morning on Radio National Breakfast. On a separate issue, Nine papers are reporting today that Pauline Hanson has loaned her own party almost $1 million in the past decade. Does the public have a right to know, in your view, about the details of those loans, such as whether any interest was charged?
0: Well, I know that people have a pathological dislike of One Nation if they're a socialist. I'm completely aware of that. And I imagine we're going to get lots and lots of these stories, not only from the left, but from those who are scared of us who are supposed to be on the conservative side of politics. So I think we just get used to these stories. They're going to roll out. I mean, it's we're under the microscope. I accept that.
1: So the question...
0: Although I'm an accountant, I'm not an accountant for Pauline Hanson. I know it's surprising. But I'm not privy to her affairs. It's a good question for her.
1: The Australian has reported several allegations against One Nation's Victorian leader, Warren Pickering, including an allegation of past illicit drug use. Mr. Pickering denies the allegations. Have you asked him any questions privately about these matters?
0: As I stated yesterday, I have asked one. When did you go into the services? Was it subsequent or prior? It was subsequent. And they do a thing in the services called a vetting check, right? They check your character. And they make a decision whether you should be in the Australian Defence Force. Now, he's been in the Australian Defence Force for quite a while. This is a contested allegation, so we have to be very careful what we say, or either you or I will be trotting off to court to get someone a new swimming pool. So we won't make assertions about what is fact. We'll talk on a contested allegation. And that, Sally, is about where I stopped the conversation on that issue.
1: Barnaby Joyce, we need to leave it there. Thank you for your time this morning.
0: It is always a pleasure, Sally, and good morning to your listeners.
1: Thank you. That's Barnaby Joyce there, One Nation Treasury spokesperson and the federal MP for New England. I'll bring in a political correspondent, Tom Crowley, now. Where do we start here, Tom? Let's have a look at superannuation. Did we get any more detail from Barnaby Joyce about whether One Nation's policy would be inflationary or whether they've modelled any of
2: that? Well, I suppose you could say we did. Look, I mean, let me cross my fingers and hope that none of my economics professors formally are listening as I try and explain exactly what all of that formula was. I mean, there was a little bit of historical confusion there. I don't know that John Maynard Keynes has a lot to do with what Barnaby Joyce is talking about there, which is the quantity theory of money, very much a sort of, I guess, a Milton Friedman idea to do with macroeconomics. I could talk to you, Sally, for the rest of my 5 minutes about this, but I won't. There's some effort to speak to history there, but the type of argument that Barnaby Joyce is trying to make is twofold. Firstly, I don't think this is going to be very inflationary, and that certainly cuts against what economists of all stripes have been saying, not about One Nation, but about the government and the opposition, as over the last 4 years, when we've been talking about an inflation context, and generally speaking, it is accepted that any form of cost of living, you put more money, whatever money that is, into people's pockets, they have money freed up to spend on other things. So you can't necessarily just quarantine the money against whatever it is that you are subsidising. That's not generally how economists in the present day think about subsidies. That's the same question that's being asked of Barnaby Joyce. He says, we don't need to model it because it's your money. But look, we model wage growth in the economy. That's your money. We model tax cuts. That's your money as well. I mean, you could extend the argument and say, if we cut every single dollar of income tax tomorrow, it'd all be your money, and we don't need to model, as you said, the economic implications of it. It's not about saying whether it's right or wrong. It's simply about understanding what will this do to
1: the
2: macroeconomy. And, you know, on that question, I mean, it does seem on the surface of it like it would be a kind of a one-off shock to inflation that might then sort of change the way we think about economic relationships if permanently you were going to enable people to take this much out of their super. But again, there is just this uncertainty certainty, because One Nation's proposing a 3-year policy here where people could access their super for only 3 years of their working lives. But to hear Barnaby Joyce, it does sort of sound like you could naturally extend his argument to apply to all of super. I mean, once he makes that sort of full-throated argument that you should have this choice about when you access the money and total flexibility, well, it's hard to then understand what the argument is for retaining the rest of the superannuation guarantee to be outside of your hands, which is technically One Nation's policy. That's where Labor goes to. That's why they say this is fundamentally an argument to destroy all of universal super. Now, that is hyperbole in a sense, but when you hear Barnaby Joyce talk about it like that, you can see why this is now becoming a debate that's much more fundamental about the super system.
1: Tom, earlier in this half hour, I spoke to Daniel Molino, Assistant Treasurer, Minister for Financial Services, about an ABC report this morning on a government grants program that appeared to skew towards Labor electorates. What are the details? What do we know?
2: So this is, I guess what Daniel Molino was putting to us there is that this is a program to fund Labor's election commitments. And I think, I mean, we can almost kind of maybe try and distinguish tiers of pork barreling here just in terms of understanding the details of exactly what this story is about. So the sports rorts story that we might all recall, the colour-coded spreadsheets from the coalition era, firstly, it's worth saying that the particular details of that, it was always a little bit difficult to actually nail down exactly whether politics and to what extent politics was influencing the allocation of grants, and Bridget McKenzie, who was involved, certainly always denied that that was the case. But the suggestion there was that that was a grant program open to the public that was notionally for anyone to apply for, and that all sorts of people did apply for, but that the thumb was on the scale to direct the money towards, political advantage for the coalition was the suggestion. This is almost like that, but out in the open in an election. This is Labor politicians standing up alongside Anthony Albanese during an election campaign
1: saying, you're
2: going to get this if you vote for us. Mm-hmm. And then this grants program, so to speak, you know, the reason that it's an invite-only grants program, it's set up after the election and the people who got the promises are invited to apply and they receive the money that Labor promised them. And that is why you would then see the skew, as you would have if the coalition had been elected, or, you know, crossbenchers who make promises in their own electorates. And that's why this particular grants program went this particular way. Now, I don't say that to say that there aren't questions to be asked, but I suppose it's a different kind of pork barrelling out in the open. It's complex. Grants, inflation, what a morning.
1: Tom, thank you very much. Still to come in a few minutes, you'll be hearing from the Shadow Minister for Housing and Homelessness, Andrew Bragg. Plenty to talk about this morning. And also, on Changing Australia this morning, I'll be speaking with the co-founder of Gilmore Space Technologies, Adam Gilmore. It's news time now. It is 8 o'clock.
3: Good morning, Darlene Jean Leung with ABC News. The Northern Territory Deputy Chief Minister has spruiked Beetaloo Digital's plans for a hyperscale data centre to be built near Darwin without publicly disclosing his sister-in-law works at the firm. Jack Hislop reports.
4: Earlier this year, the NT government granted Beetaloo Digital exclusive rights to 185 hectares of government land to build a $40 billion data centre. And while NT Deputy Chief Minister Jared Mailey championed the move, he did not publicly disclose his sister-in-law works at the firm. Bethany Mailey has a strategic engagement role at Beetaloo Digital, which wants to build the hyperscale data centre near Darwin. Mr. Mailey and Bethany Mailey say they have made all the required disclosures to the NT government and Beetaloo Digital. The Centre for Public Integrity says the disclosures should have been made public, or else risk eroding the community's trust in the data centre project.
3: The Federal Assistant Treasurer has defended a $560 million invite-only grants program that was overwhelmingly directed towards Labor seats. A Centre for Public Integrity investigation has found three-quarters of the funds from the Community Infrastructure Program went to electorates held by Labor at the 2025 election. Independent MP Helen Haynes, whose Victorian electorate got no grants, has accused the government of pork barrelling, but Daniel Molino says the scheme relates to election promises.
5: This is different to a grants program that might be set up in the ordinary course of business, where you might have a set of criteria and then a competitive process where you let the process itself determine who gets the grant.
3: A federal working group looking at listing buffel grass as a weed of national significance has held meetings in all affected states except the Northern Territory. The National Biosecurity Committee announced in July the invasive weed had met the criteria to be added to the national priority list, but said further work was needed. The Agriculture Department says the working group will refer to the Northern Territory buffel grass strategy and management plan in its investigations. A decision is expected by December. Meanwhile, concerns over the spread

0: of Bufflegrass in Central Australia has led a group of Indigenous artists to pulp the weed and turn it into art. Emma Masters reports.
1: Bufflegrass controls erosion and feeds cattle, but it spreads easily, smothers native plants and fuels fire. A wet winter in parts of the Red Centre has caused the invasive weed to blanket the region. In response, a group of Western Urunda artists have chopped, boiled, blended and dried the grass to make paper, which they've painted with plants and wildlife to highlight its impact. Artist Carita Coulthard has painted bush foods she collected as a child.
2: We see bufflegrass everywhere. We can't see any bush tuggers.
1: The exhibition is being held at Alice Springs Olive Pink Botanic Gardens.
0: North Korea and Russia have opened the first road bridge over their shared border in a show of deepening ties between the two nations amid the Ukraine war. The new bridge is designed to accommodate a projected growth in freight and passenger traffic, according to the Russian government. The government says up to 300 vehicles will be able to pass through it daily. A Ukrainian human rights organization says the bridge could be used as a covert military logistics corridor rather than to facilitate trade. The Northern Territory Chief Minister is travelling to Timor-Leste today to discuss partnerships in areas such as workforce development, skills and training, education and economic opportunities. The meeting is part of the process to deliver outcomes under the Northern Territory Timor-Leste Strategic Partnership Agreement. Leah Finocchiaro says the agreement gives both countries the framework to take their relationship forward. And Australian sport is today marking the 20-year anniversary of the passing of motorsport legend Peter Brock. Brock, who was a record 9 Bathurst 1000s, tragically died on September 8, 2006 in a crash while driving in the Targa West Rally in Western Australia. Craig Lowndes says, 7-time Bathurst winner in his own right, says Brock was a figure unlike any the sport has seen.
3: I think that's just what he did off track as well as much as on track, but I think that he was ahead of his time in a lot of regards. He you know, obviously fantastic driver, but the way he incorporated and brought people together, especially the fans, into the event of motor racing, you sort of don't really see that a lot these days, and I think that he was a pioneer.
0: In the weather today, Darwin, a slight chance of a shower this morning, reaching 33 degrees. Katherine, a top of 38. Tennant Creek, reaching 36. And Alice Springs, a top of 33 degrees.

0: Good morning and welcome back to Radio National Breakfast. Coming up in a few moments, you'll hear from Shadow Minister for Housing and Homelessness, Andrew Bragg. And on Changing Australia this morning, what will it take to turn Australia into a space-faring nation?
1: We're the first Australian company to get a launch permit, first launch permit in Australia. It meant that we'd successfully cleared all the ranges, and that's a big deal.
0: The co-founder of Gilmour Space Technologies, Adam Gilmour, will be my guest this morning on Changing Australia. You'll also find out what is ahead on Life Matters after nine this morning. Political correspondent Tom Crowley is with me.
2: Still hanging around.
0: Tom, we're only a couple of days into this parliamentary sitting fortnight. You were talking earlier, it's been quite interesting. The Coalition was pitching with an issue of greater penalties for people who burn the Australian flag. We were seeing that on Sunday. By Monday morning, the focus had shifted to One Nation. What kind of leapfrogging are we seeing here with the political agenda?
2: Well, certainly, I think policy leapfrogging on what the Coalition would like to think of as its core competency, which is economic management. And I think that's where this super issue is so telling, because much like on the tobacco excise, the theory, the scuttlebutt, what's been reported in many places is that the Coalition was considering, if not exactly this, then variations on broadening early access to super. Of course, having had a super for housing policy in the last couple of elections, that wouldn't be totally unprecedented. But exactly what they were going to do, well, that was part of the policy development process, the shadow cabinet process that Angus Taylor has been running, that Andrew Bragg, who we'll speak to in a moment, has been, you know, participating in as well. We know he has strong views, for instance, on what should happen in the super space. And so did the Coalition get scooped here, to use the journalism technology? Were there leaks coming out of Angus Taylor's camp? Was this simply a case of, One Nation happening to think of exactly the same sort of sets of ideas? I think particularly when it came to the excise, the tobacco excise, it was just this comparison of numbers, the 75% that the One Nation came out with, and then all of a sudden the Coalition coming out with 80. It did have a little bit of a sense of one-upmanship, made you wonder what the number was before One Nation had announced their policy. That's one of a few questions, I think, to get into with Andrew Bragg, because that question of the Coalition's own super policies, well, it's been accelerated a little bit by this One Nation announcement.
0: Tom, thank you very much. You're listening to Radio National Breakfast. Andrew Bragg, the Shadow Minister for Housing and Homelessness, is here. Andrew Bragg, welcome back to the program.
3: Good morning, Sally. How are you?
0: Very well, thank you. One Nation has again this morning defended its superannuation proposal, which would allow renters and mortgage borrowers to carve out a quarter of their 12% super payments for up to 3 years. Earlier I asked One Nation Treasury spokesperson Barnaby Joyce if modelling was done for the policy. Let's have a listen.
4: When people say you've got to model it, you're saying, so I have to model whether someone gets access to their own money. I can understand that's conceptualized by socialism, but we believe that the money is your money. And the idea that I have to model not whether the government spends any money, like they pour out in
0: there
4: sort
0: are,
4: of
0: There are
4: payments.
0: Implications it of is, policy is, changes. So just to be clear, has no modelling been done?
4: Is there an implication beyond it being their money? Do you model the money you get paid at the end of the week? Do you have to model that money before you get paid?
0: That's Barnaby Joyce speaking on the program earlier. Andrew Bragg, what do you think of those comments?
3: Well, I think effectively that just reflects the fact that superannuation is deferred wages. But I'm going to leave the explanation of their policy up to Mr. Joyce and co. But I think the most telling point here is that the Treasurer has run a million miles from this debate, because he's given up on housing, and he has given up on the idea that retired people should be able to live in a house. And the biggest problem we have in this country now in the retirement system is the growing trend of retired renters. And that's why this is such an important debate.
0: Is it a good idea, what One Nation is proposing?
3: Well, it's a short-term factor that would help with cost of living relief, I imagine. But I don't think it addresses that long-term structural challenge. So 30 years ago, you had about 20% of retirees renting. Now you've got about 30%, and in 20 years it'll be about 40%. That is going to change the character of retirement. It's going to change the country. And so that's why having the debate about how the retirement system intersects with housing is crucial. I mean, we don't want to be a nation of retired renters. It's no good.
0: Has the Coalition been considering something similar to this?
3: Well, look, as all oppositions do, we have internal reviews, and those are ongoing. But I think it's very telling that the Treasurer, having destroyed the budget and destroyed the housing system, can't even bring himself to have this debate. Instead, what he wants to do is to go and raise donations for the Labor Party on the back of a public debate. I mean, the bloke isn't fit to be in the job, I'd say. I mean, effectively, if you go back to Treasurer's past, of all stripes, they had the guts to have the debate on the policy merits about national savings, about retirement policy, about housing policy. These were great matters of state. Now, apparently, they're matters that are only good enough to get donations on.
0: So, in principle, it doesn't sound like you're knocking this idea on the head that One Nation's putting forward. In principle,
3: well,
0: that's
3: their policy. It's not our policy. It's their policy.
0: Two separate reports this week by Phil Khoury and Samantha Maiden have suggested the Coalition was working on its own early access to super policy. Do you think One Nation might have got wind of your plans and gazumped you here?
3: Well, I don't know about that. You'd have to ask them. But what I can say is that as the opposition, of course, we always have the usual policy reviews and internal processes that you would expect in a democracy to be undertaken, and that's ongoing across the board, as you would hope. But I make the general point that these are important debates to have, and the Labor Party, the government, has ruled itself out of having any debate here at all. I mean, their view is the housing system is perfect, the retirement system is perfect, and nothing can be improved. I just don't think that's the view of most Australians.
0: Has the opposition modelled anything similar to what One Nation has put forward yesterday?
3: You wouldn't expect me to get into those sort of internal process details, I don't think. I mean, it's not something for me to be announcing today on your program. I'm just making the general point that these are important matters of economic debate in this country, and I think it's very telling that the government is afraid of this debate.
0: Are you concerned about leaking from any of your Liberal or Nationals colleagues on these kinds of policy formulation discussions?
3: Look, my colleagues are very focused on policy. They are ambitious and hungry for policy, and that's what we're doing. We've announced policies last week. We've announced policies in the budget reply. It's an ongoing process, and I know that we're all committed to that.
0: Given the

0: current economic situation and some of the long-term issues that you're outlining, in principle, should people have increased access to their own money in superannuation earlier if that's what they're looking to do?
1: Well, I think what's important is that we look at the long-term problems the country has. And if we are going to become almost a majority nation of retired renters, then we need to look very carefully at how these things are calibrated. The Retirement Income Review itself found that the key determinant of your success in retirement was your housing status. If that is slipping away, then it is reckless and crazy for the Labor Party to say that nothing can be improved, everything is perfect.
0: So it is something that in principle, this principle that One Nation's putting forward of people should have access to their own money.
1: But Sally, that's a short term, as you know, you discussed this morning with Mrs. Joyce, that's a short term factor that they're talking about.
0: So we shouldn't focus on that?
1: Well, I mean, I'm not going to give the ABC advice on what it should or shouldn't do, of course. That would be probably inappropriate, but that's their policy. It's not our policy.
0: So what would the Coalition do?
1: Well, as I said to you, we have an ongoing process.
0: When will we see something from the Coalition on this?
1: Well, these things take time and it's important that you get all the details right.
0: On a separate issue, the Centre for Public Integrity has accused Labor of possible misuse of public money or serious pork barrelling over a major and local community infrastructure fund, which was used to deliver election promises. Is it legitimate for governments to run invite-only grant programs to fund promises that have been made openly during the election?
1: Well, that's really a question for the government, but I'd say that the government is very good at politics and spin and not so good at delivery. And as I've said this morning on your program, I just wish that the Treasurer and the Prime Minister were more focused on the long-term economic challenges facing the nation rather than dishing out money to their mates and running cover for vested interests.
0: Andrew Bragg, thank you for joining me this
1: morning. Thanks, Ellie.
0: Andrew Bragg is the Shadow Minister for Housing and Homelessness and the Shadow Minister for the Environment. 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
0: Well, now it's time for some more sport with Warwick Hadfield. Warwick, in cricket, he has survived. Marnus Labuschagne, picked for the Australian Test squad for the tour of South Africa.
4: And we've spoken about this for a while, Sally, and we even quoted the great Jim Maxwell on the matter. I have to say, it was ever thus. The Australian selectors, well, they have much greater faith in Labuschagne than most of the Australian cricket public. So he will go to the land of his birth, accompanied by the young fellow many, particularly those in Perth, reckon is the next big thing in Australian cricket. That's Cooper Connolly. Though, by West Australian standards, so we think of giants like Tom Moody, Bruce Reid and Cameron Green, at just 5'11", Connolly isn't quite that big. However, highly regarded is his left-handed batting and bowling and on all sides of the nation. And speaking of that cricket nation, last night Cricket Australia voted to push ahead with private investment in the big balderdash and look set to make a better go of it than Gianni Infantino did with Soccer's World Cup. For a start, Cricket Australia gave some advance notice to its stakeholders. And while New South Wales and Queensland still oppose it, there's plenty of support elsewhere. Lots of people seeing big dollars in their eyes. So Cricket Australia, aware of the fraught history of private ownership in Australian sport, think Edelston and Skase for starters, will need to ensure due diligence of potential investors, and that should include, do they understand cricket as much as they do, bottom line, Sally.
0: In rugby league, surprise, surprise, a wildcard round in the NRL is looking even more likely after the official launch of the finals. So it looks like the NRL was looking over the fence to the AFL. They quite like what they saw.
4: Well, when the sports El Supremo Peter Volandis returned to the subject at the formal launch of that NRL final series yesterday, you all know what was coming, but you've already alluded to this. What we didn't see coming was his praise of the AFL for doing it first and even more, doing it well. Now, the makeup of the finals confirms rugby league is still very much an eastern states competition, and even further east with the New Zealand Warriors finishing the home and away competition in second place. Even without Brisbane, there are two teams from Queensland, Townsville and Redcliffe, one from Newcastle, and of course four from the game's strong heartland, Penrith, South Cronulla, Sutherland, and that other easterly point, Bondi Junction. Rugby league is also looking to that other thing the AFL did first, establishing itself in the west. The

0: Perth Bears join the competition next year. And if you have a look at the map, of course, Port Moresby's longitude is 4 degrees further west than Sydney, Sally.
1: In rugby league, the Wallabies have lost Carter Gordon for the test against South Africa in Perth later this month. He's going to be out for a little while.
0: He's going to be out for a while. He's also going to miss the All Black series. And all of this has happened just before his wedding this weekend. He's got a broken leg. Can you get married in plaster? I don't really know.
1: I think so. Yeah.
0: The Springboks, look, this is a huge test for the Wallabies. The Springboks are currently engaged in a ferocious competition with the All Blacks, 2-1 in a best-of-four series. And, of course, that means they'll be bringing winning form to Perth. Against that, well, the Australians did well to win the series against Argentina over there. That was for the first time ever. It was done thanks to the drawn game last Sunday, but at least it's a win. And the Wallabies for a while have been without those. Who will replace Carter? Kiss has a few options. Not the least, this is a heartening one, the return of Tom Liner for Queensland in the Super Rugby Oz competition. A famous name, yes.
1: Yes, yes, son of Michael.
0: Son of Michael. I saw Michael play his first game. This is totally how old I am. And now to see the kids running around. I'm always saying that I'm going to give up when I start watching the grandkids of people I've seen play.
1: Won't be long. It all happens so fast, doesn't it? Mm.
0: It does.
1: Warwick, thank you for that.
0: Good on you, Sally.
1: Warwick Hadfield bringing you an update on sport. You're listening to Breakfast. It's 18 minutes past 8. In a moment, Changing Australia.
2: With Sally Sarah. This is Radio National Breakfast.
1: Well, this will get you up and about. Have a listen to this. What is that? Well, that is the sound of the first Australian-designed and manufactured orbital rocket launching in North Queensland last year. The rocket unfortunately crashed to the ground after 14 seconds, but with these things, even when things feel like they're going back, it is a step forward. Its creators, Gilmour Space Technologies, are undeterred and continue to plan their next launch. It's part of a much bigger dream my next guest is helping to power, to create a sustainable space industry from the ground up and turn Australia into a space-faring nation. Adam Gilmour is the co-founder and CEO of Gilmour Space Technologies and is my guest in our Parliament House studios this morning for Changing Australia. G'day, Adam. Welcome to the program.
3: Thanks, Sally. Great to be here.
1: Space, is this a boyhood thing for you?
3: Absolutely. Star Wars fan, born after the Apollo mission, so just thought we'd all be on Mars by now and followed it my whole life.
1: Where does Australia sit in the global space industry now? I know we've grown a lot. Are we punching above our weight or have we still got a long way to go?
3: I'd say we're right in the middle. I think we're getting better. We've got a lot of satellites in space now, a lot of technologies on other people's satellites. You know, we're working on launch vehicles ourselves. We've got 2 spaceports that can go to space now. And so I think we're getting there. And I think in the next 3 years, once we get to orbit, it's a very rare environment we'll be in. 8 or 9 nations can do that, and so we'll be a full space power then.
1: When we're looking at Australia's open spaces, its climate, its tech background and capabilities, are there some advantages there that Australia's space industry needs or could take further advantage of?
3: Well, I've been going around the world talking to customers all over the world, and one of the things that I'm getting is that we're considered a very safe nation, a friendly nation, and somebody that's not going to change the rules, and so we don't have any tariffs for most of our trading partners. And particularly in Asia Pacific, we're in a time zone that's similar to them as well. So when they're doing launch operations of their satellites, they don't have to get up in the middle of the night. And so there's a lot of things that are good. Our launch site's closer to the equator, which means I can go to more places in space than any of the American launch sites. And so that's another advantage.
1: What are we seeing at the moment with the exponential growth, particularly of satellites that are being put up at the moment? What do the numbers tell us, Adam?
3: It's thousands. So it's tens of thousands. So if you go around the world, there's tens of billions of dollars getting pumped into the market. And between, you know, the top 10 or 15 countries, they all want to put up anything around 50,000 satellites. And there's just not launch capacity to do that. And so you have probably 10 times more satellites than can be launched with rockets like ours. And so, you know, when we go around the world, everyone's telling us, hurry up, get your rocket going, make as many as you can, because we need them.
1: How big or how small are some of these satellites now?
3: Like there's a kind of a sweet spot about the size of a small fridge or a large microwave oven, and that gives you enough power, enough like floor space to put a couple of different sensors on there. And our particular satellite that we've got in orbit is about the size of a small microwave.
1: Is there any law and order in space at the moment with this incredible growth going on, Adam?
3: Well, the way it's done is when you ask for a spectrum license, the spectrum authorities ask you where you're going to go, what kind of highways are you going to be in space, and they make sure that you're not jumping into someone else's, you know, inverted commas, highway. And so that's a bit of the rules of the road. But in terms of, you know, there's no mandate that you have to get out of the way. People try to. And there's no mandate about who owns space. Nobody owns space. Mm. And so it's all, almost like a gentleman's agreement.
1: Mm. On the defence and strategic front, we're seeing much closer ties now between European nations and Australia. They are much more focused on the Asia-Pacific. The politics on the ground, is that a possible opportunity for us as well as a trusted partner to get things up in space?
3: Absolutely. I mean, we're seeing quite a big pushback away from the United States from a lot of the nations that we're friendly with. And so because we're in Australia, because we're trusted, we're getting a lot of interest in what we do from Europe, from Japan, from Korea, from other countries as well. And that's playing in our favour really, really strongly.
1: Where are things sitting for Gilmore right now? I hate to mention the C word, cockatoo, but you had an experience with a cockatoo with one of your previous launches.
3: Yeah, we still have issues with birds. We've got a lot more mitigants up now.
1: What happened with this particular cockatoo?
3: They just love to come and chew on the wires, and they keep doing it, and, you know, that interrupts the launch. So we've put a whole lot of mitigants up. We've got chicken wire everywhere, and but they're pesky. You know, they find wires that we didn't cover, so we've got to be diligent.
1: Where was the launch site for this one in Queensland?
3: Bowen. So it's a town that's in between Mackay and Townsville, and it's a fantastic town, and we get on very well with the people, and we love them, and they love us.
1: What was it like? You're dealing with such precision and high-tech equipment, and then to have a cockatoo come in and get in the way. It's such a contrast.
3: Oh, it was very frustrating. Mm. But, you know, like when you lead up to a launch, you have 100 major subsystems on the rocket and probably another 30 or 40 on the launch pad and the launch tower. And so it was just whack-a-mole. Mm. Like when we were gearing up to test, something would go wrong on the rocket and we'd fix it. And then someone would say, okay, the birds have chewed through the cables again. Okay, go and fix it. You know, so you were just whacking moles. But, you know, we were not happy with the cockatoos.
1: No. It does sound a bit of a cliche that even if a launch doesn't go the way you hope, that there's a lot to learn from it. How valuable is that data, even when things don't go well?
3: Oh, it's massive because, you know, every second that you fly, 100 things on the rocket are working for that point in time. And so the more you fly, the more time they are to work. And there's a lot of probability in this. You look at testing all the components, you look at failures. So the longer you fly, the more reliable the rocket is. And there's almost no rockets that go up the first time perfectly. One did from India, but that was an absolute anomaly. Normally it takes you two or three times to get to orbit. And so to get off the pad, you know, to get all of the data that we got, we were super happy with that.
1: Do we have the pipeline of expertise and tech people coming through our universities and industries to staff a growing space industry in Australia, Adam?
3: Yes, we do. We're very happy with the quality of the engineers that we get out of all the universities. We hire from all around Australia, and we've got a lot of technicians and tradespeople in the company as well, and so they're getting well-trained from the TAFEs and from industry. And so we've got a crackerjack team of people. We're almost 300 people strong now, and that's a lot of people with space expertise now.
1: What's the landscape for investment in space at the moment, Adam?
3: Are fantastic. You know, AI is number one and space tech is a very, very close number two. And with the SpaceX IPO, we estimate at least another 20% of all global investors now look at space as an industry that they should invest in. So we have very, very strong investor interest in our company.
1: Are there stereotypes about Australia that you have to push back against when you're out there pitching internationally?
3: No, not at all. I think people are quite happy with where we are and what our capability is and the country. So I don't think we don't worry about anything. In fact, they probably overestimate what we can do.
1: Are the policy settings right in Australia to grow this industry even further?
3: They're getting closer. I think the Space Agency needs to you know, sharpen the pencil on what documents they want and when they want them and how long they take to do it. It's getting better than it was, but there's still room to grow. We should look at the FAA, the Americans, what they do. They've got a very, very

0: type process. The other big thing that we are pushing for is the Australian government spends anywhere between $500 million and $1 billion a year on space data, images, communication, and it's 100% foreign-owned. And so we know the government's working on ways to bring that revenue and those deals back to Australian companies.
1: And sovereignty of that data?
0: Yeah, and I encourage that, and I can't wait for that to happen. And it's going to be a massive opportunity for the Australian space industry, and it's what every other space nation does.
1: Why is the space industry growing so quickly at the moment? Do people here on Earth, do we underestimate how much of the everyday tech that we use needs something up in the sky above us?
0: Yeah, massively. So space technology is in all the supply chains. It's in, you know, your phone. You couldn't use your phone without space technology. You couldn't order Uber. You couldn't get a pizza. You know, the supplies of the pizza wouldn't even turn up there. You know, I can go on and on and on. You know, floods, bushfires, disasters, all of that, illegal fishing, you know, protecting our borders, all of this stuff comes from space. Then defence as well, you know, watching our borders, looking for the enemy, you know, communicating, all of that kind of stuff. If you turn off space technology for a day, it's anarchy. And so people just don't realise it because it's in space and they can't see it, but it's equivalent to electricity in many ways.
1: Do we have enough coordination in Australia, Adam, between the public-private sector space endeavours, but also between that and our defence capabilities? Because if these things were to be knocked out, we're in trouble.
0: We are. I mean, it's getting better. There's a lot of work going on between the civilian and the defence sides of the government to be better coordinated, and they're bringing industry with them. And so I'm happy with the way that's going, and I think a lot of good things are going to come out in the next 6 to 12 months.
1: We know that countries like the US, are famously, they have their space force. Are others incorporating space at scale into their defence forces?
0: Yeah, I mean, Japan is a good example. They're putting $12 billion into their space force in the next 5 years. So I was in Japan last week and they're just throwing money at everything that looks good and that they need to build up capability very, very quickly. Same with Europe, same with the UK. Korea's putting billions in. And so this is a race that's happening and we've got to make sure we can play in the race.
1: What's the scenario they're trying to combat against in space?
0: It's basically the same problem we have, that they rely too much on one or two countries for the technology and they want sovereignty and resiliency. And the thing that's nasty about satellites is you can turn them off. And so you don't want to have satellites that work today and someone turns them off tomorrow. Hasn't really happened too much. It's happened a few times, but it's dangerous. And so everybody thinks as long as they have 200, 300, 400 satellites up that can cover the bases, that's a safe thing to do.
1: The current conflict in the Middle East and concerns about sovereignty when it comes to oil, has that upped the understanding of the importance of nations being able to look after themselves in a crisis?
0: I think so. I think COVID was the first one. I think the, you know, the Iran war was the second one. I think, you know, the world is waking up that it's, you know, free trade is great, but not at the expense of not having some resiliency on all the key pieces of technology that you need to survive as a nation. And space is one of them.
1: Adam, just before we finish up, I must ask you about your own activities of flying through space, but at a lower level. You're heavily into gymnastics. How does that fit into your life as someone who's pursuing this industry? Does it help you switch off? It's another focus? How does that work for you?
0: Yeah, it is. I was a gymnast in my youth, and I wanted to go back one more time before I got too old. So I'm back in competitive gymnastics. I've got a competition next week, and I'm pretty stressed about it. But, you know, I train about 10 to 12 hours a week. And I train with a whole bunch of fantastic people. And when I'm training, you're upside down a lot. And so if you're not focused on what you're doing, you almost die. And so for 3 hours, I switch off from everything else.
1: And what level of competition are you aiming for here?
0: Well, I'm in level 7 this year, which level 10 is like Olympic level. You know, there's a lot of difference in level 10s, but next year I want to go to level 10. I used to be a level 10. I want to go for it again.
1: So would that be Masters or...?
0: Oh, no, Masters is below level 7, so I'm competing with a whole lot of young people, like 14, 15-year-olds, but it's fine.
1: Adam, that is inspiring in itself. It's been great to get a bit of a snapshot of the space industry, not only globally, but here in Australia as well. Thank you so much for taking the time to come in this morning.
0: Thanks, Sally.
1: You're listening there to Adam Gilmore. Adam is the co-founder and CEO of Gilmore Space Technology.

0: Technologies. You're tuned into Breakfast this morning. It is 28 minutes to nine. Now, Luke is back for a look at the news. Luke, the Mexican murder trial of the men accused of killing two Australian brothers has begun today.
1: Sally, this trial in the Mexican port city of Ensenada, it's being watched closely by Australian media outlets, and they've observed a pretty dramatic start to this trial. Just to take you back, though, in 2024, Jake and Callum Robinson, Jake Robinson travelled to California to meet up with his older brother, Callum. They crossed the southern border to Mexico for this surf trip with an American friend, Carter Road. They were then reported missing in April of that year. Several days later, their bodies were discovered. Investigators say they'd been executed with a gunshot to their head, their bodies dumped in a well, and their burnt-out car stripped of its tyres, prosecutors alleging that they'd been victim of a robbery and were then killed. The defence arguing, though, that there is insufficient evidence that that is what had happened. Our own Carrington Clark has been following this story since the beginning when he was a US correspondent. He's over there now covering it. And his latest reporting on ABC News Online describes how this trial has begun, the dramatic moments of this trial. The three defendants were actually removed from the courtroom initially, prosecutors saying that two witnesses had been intimidated by people connected to the accused. And then there are also these reports of this tense moment where the families of the dead were standing just metres away from their son's accused killers. And now there's been a last-minute change. The judge who was supposed to be presiding over this four-week trial has had an unspecified accident, and a new judge is actually taking over the trial. So, Sally, a lot to keep up with what is happening in Ensenada in Mexico.
0: And Luke, also in the news, the glorification of the Butcher of Bosnia, Ratko Mladic, has continued at a football game.
1: That's right, Sally. So Ratko Mladic, we were talking about this earlier this morning. He died last month, age 84, in The Hague. He'd been serving a life sentence for war crimes, crimes against humanity and genocide convictions. This over the Srebrenica massacre and also the deadly bombardment of Sarajevo in the 90s. He is known around the world as a convicted war criminal, but in Serbia, he's lauded by some, including some in the government. He has the government's response to this in the last few weeks has been condemned by the European Union. They have basically held, what was all but a state funeral. The Serbian president didn't attend, but Ratko Mladic was given military honours in front of a crowd of thousands, including a number of government ministers. And the glorification has extended to the stands of a pretty big football match. The Serbian football team Red Star, it's known for its nationalist bent. Its fans really lent into that in this latest game. They chanted a slogan used by Mladic when his troops entered Srebrenica in 1995 to carry out that genocide. They also unfurled a giant image of his face and they held a minute's silence for him. And all of this has left Europe pretty furious. The European football body UEFA has fined the club €100,000. And as we've heard this morning, European politicians have cautioned Serbia for doing exactly what it's done. In response to the funeral, the EU's Commissioner for Enlargement, Marta Kos, has cancelled this planned visit to Serbia this week. She cited the glorification of Mladic, saying it's incompatible with the EU values. This funeral really not helping Serbia on its path to becoming an EU member. Overnight, though, the Serbian government has proposed dissolving parliament and calling a snap election. The hard-right nationalist president, Aleksandar Vučić, has nearly reached the end of his presidential term limits, and it's thought that he might resign to run as prime minister, which would then extend his control of the country. So at this stage, the date that is being discussed is potentially the end of next month. Sally, that'll be a really consequential moment for the future of Serbia, as observers say it is leaning further and further away from Europe.
0: Yeah, lots of strategic implications. Thank you, Luke. It's 24 to 9. Well, you've been hearing a lot about this morning, and that is people in Australia are increasingly renting into their senior years, often unable to buy into the housing market. It's something that was raised this morning on the program by Shadow Minister for Housing and Homelessness, Andrew Bragg. Last month, Australia was ranked 15th out of 39 OECD countries in the Forever Renter Global Index, with almost a third of the country's households now renting. A recent survey by the Melbourne Institute found the numbers of renters aged 65 and over had doubled between 2001 and 2024. Yet, despite forever renters growing in numbers, there are concerns the rental system isn't suitable for retirees. Yumi Lee is the CEO of the Older Women's Network for New South Wales and joins me now. Yumi, good to talk to you again. Welcome to the program.
2: Thank you. Good morning, Sarah, and to your listeners.
0: We were talking about the rental system not being set up adequately for those who are renting into later life. Are the policy settings there also accounting for this problem at the moment?
2: I think, yes, it is. And it is not taking into consideration, as you've noted, that there is a large increase of older people who are renting. There's research done that's shown there are about 700,000 Australians aged 55 and over who were renting privately at the last census. And that's a 73% increase in just 10 years, and more than half of them are at the bottom 40% of household incomes. So, you know, we are facing a terrible crisis of housing insecurity for older people because there is, as you know, a very limited stock of housing, affordable housing, and a growing number of older people who are needing to rent. And for older women, this presents, you know, a very difficult circumstance because many of them are finding through relationship breakups or through a death of a partner, violence, illness or unemployment that they've just lost a home and they need to go out to that, you know, really brutal rental market to try to find a place that is affordable for them.
0: The One Nation political party has suggested renters and mortgage borrowers should be able to access some of their superannuation for 3 years to give them, quote, some breathing room amid cost of living pressures. Is that a solution or are you looking for something longer term?
2: That sounds really attractive to someone who is struggling, and we have to acknowledge that there are lots of people who are struggling to make rent or to make mortgage payments. But that solution is actually, will have really long-term bad consequences because it will reduce your ability to have a dignified retirement. So while it may sound attractive, and with all that narrative about this is your money and the government should let you have access to that, it is a very irresponsible solution whereby, you know, it will lead to very bad unintended consequences. And there are other solutions that we can look at that research bodies have proposed, such as, supporting community housing providers to take on a head lease for properties and then renting it out at affordable rates to people, and, you know, for governments to buy existing properties and bring them into public and community housing. It basically calls for governments to really take concrete steps to assist people to be housed safely and affordably. And that would also include looking at things like increasing the rate of job seeker, which is pegged way below the poverty line, as well as the retirement pension, because the pension is predicated on people owning their own homes. And as you've seen from the statistics, there is a growing number who don't own their own homes and therefore, you know, are unable to compete in the private rental market.
0: Yumi Lee, thank you very much for making some time to come onto breakfast this morning. Thank you.
2: You're most welcome. Thank you.
0: Yumi Lee is the CEO of the Older Women's Network for New South Wales. So the network have launched a program called Homes for Older Women, where they link their members needing a house with landlords and people with an affordable room to rent. That's one of their initiatives at the moment to deal with the immediate short-term consequences of the current situation. It's 18 to 9.
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4: The late Queen Elizabeth died 4 years ago today, and this year marks the centenary of her birth. What was she really like? And And what is her legacy today? And what's the role of the monarchy

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0: You're with Breakfast World political correspondent Tom Crowley is back. Tom, plenty to digest this morning. Super has been the main focus. It's a heated debate. What's it all really about? What's at stake here?
2: Well, I think that I've been trying to think of, you know, what is a way to cut through what can be quite a technical and heated debate somehow at the same time. So it was that Barnaby Joyce was getting very animated about John Maynard Keynes with you this morning in an interview that you can no doubt catch bits of that in the Radio National Breakfast Wrap later this morning. But, you know, I think ultimately what we're talking about here is there is a serious policy question when it comes to superannuation, which is what is the right trade-off between money today and money tomorrow? Noting that because of the way that super works and compound interest, there's always, you know, a little bit of a premium on money that you put away today does compound and give you more than a dollar when you retire. That's the basic principle of the super system. But that doesn't mean that you should put every single dollar away that you have today for tomorrow on the basis of compound interest. Of course, you also have needs today. And in the context of unaffordable housing, I think this is the point that Andrew Bragg, who you also spoke to this morning, was getting into. Well, there is a question about if you do have people who are renting, unable to afford a home, but then they cast forward to when they're 65 and they'll be all right. There may well be many people who say they would like to have more of their money now. That was the debate when the super guarantee, the compulsory portion that goes into your super, went from 9% up to 12%. Paul Keating had initially conceived of 15%, but there have long been arguments by economists, including the Grattan Institute, that when you do that, that comes out of wages today. So that question of it's your money also relates to how much your employer can pay you. So that's the philosophical debate that sits beneath all of this. Clearly, the battle lines have been drawn for this in the Parliament, and it is quite heated. But, yeah, it's a difficult policy trade-off at the heart of it.
0: Another story around this morning, Tom. The government's also receiving scrutiny over the allocation of grants. Is this pork barrelling, electioneering? How do we describe it?
2: Somewhere between the two, maybe a little bit of both. I think it's, you know, questions of, I suppose, degrees of pork barrelling. So this is not maybe at the very, you know, the most severe end of the scale, maybe, if you like, is a grants program where you are directing the funds for what is notionally transparent towards something that you know, benefits you politically or whatever else. I mean, that's the kind of thing that can tip into the direction of corruption. This is election promises. These are things that were promised during an election very publicly, and then a grants program was set up to simply deliver what had been promised. Now, this is the kind of thing that governments do all the time. Should they do it? Well, I mean, you know, independents and opposition politicians, everyone likes to promise things for their local area. This is a bit of an ad hoc thing. What does the public ultimately think about those sorts of promises, which are part and parcel of an election campaign? I suppose it's more about that question of democratic accountability and transparency that I'm sure we'll all get into.
0: Now, Tom, for something a little different, I'm quite interested in the story. Public servants are not happy about being utilised for social media content. Tell us more. Some of this audio rolled out late on Friday, under the radar, but not quite. Yeah. What's happening here?
2: Well, I mean, keen Senate estimates and Senate committee watchers know that, you know, these days politicians are often hunting for a moment that will go viral on social media. And ironically, it was an official asking not to go viral that sort of did. Here's how it played out.
3: The defence witnesses appearing before the committee today are pleased to take your questions, but they do not consent to the reposting of our evidence to social media sites or the reproduction of our likenesses for the purposes outside the framework of the Parliament and the transparent public proceedings of this committee. Thank you.
4: I'm going to make it very clear that where there's evidence from any of these defence officials that I think is relevant to share with the broader public, I will do so, and I won't be silenced in doing that by a defence official.
2: So that was the Greens' David Shoebridge at the end there. And I know that he said this because I saw it on his social media, so maybe I'll just say that. But look, just briefly, I mean, the departmental secretaries across the board have made a submission to a parliamentary inquiry saying, look, they are getting quite significant personal abuse under some of these and that it's greatly affecting them and, you know, sometimes their families as well, and people saying all sorts of horrible things about them. I'm not sure that they will get very far with this, but it is more than just this one official. There is a sense among the officials that this isn't very fair on them.
0: Yeah, it's quite interesting. But as you say,
2: and the transparency argument.
0: And it ended up on a senator's social media anyway,
2: so
0: for the time being. Thanks so much for that, Tom. It's 13 to 9. Well, Life Matters is on after 9 this morning. But Tegan Taylor will be talking about the increase.

0: coveted supermarket shelf space. A few years ago, one of the big two dropped them from 100 stores, which is obviously a huge hit to that business. You'll also hear from a retail insider about what the stores get out of keeping things home brand and what it means for you if you are trying to be a savvy shopper.
1: Tegan, thank you. That's coming up on Life Matters after the news at 9 this morning. Well, social media users could soon be able to switch off algorithms in their feeds under draft laws the Australian government plans to unveil this week. When platforms such as Facebook launched more than two decades ago, they promised to bring communities closer together. Now, experts warn that algorithms may be fueling polarisation and causing harm. So how does the technology actually work? David J. Milan is a professor of computer science at Harvard University. I spoke to him earlier. David, what exactly is an algorithm and how valuable are they for the social media companies?
2: Quite valuable nowadays. And in classes, we would explain them as step-by-step instructions for solving some problem. For instance, what you might do when you get up in the morning to get ready for work, what you might cook in the kitchen if you're following a recipe, or the canonical example in class for us is, say, how might you look someone up in a large data set like a phone book, either physically back in the day or nowadays digitally. And nowadays with social media, algorithms are just that and so much more by way of artificial intelligence, machine learning, where it's just massively more data that they need to take now as input.
1: Why do social media companies use algorithms?
2: Quite simply to monetize the engagement that their users offer to them, therefore to sell products either on their own behalf or that of their partners, to drive engagement, to generate more viewing minutes, viewing eyes, and generally grow, particularly as a lot of startups are venture funded. Having those kinds of metrics behind you can be particularly valuable as well, especially when getting one of these platforms off the ground.
1: How quickly do the algorithms concentrate interest on a particular product or point of view? How do we see the amount of that kind of material that we're being presented with increase exponentially?
2: Oh, well, the responsiveness is, dare say, instantaneous nowadays. They've been trained, so to speak, on such volumes of data that as soon as you make an interaction that is a helpful signal, for instance, something you looked at, something you paused at, these algorithms can now respond by showing you more of that content, whether it's a product or content more generally. And that's the result of these social media companies and these algorithms really keeping an eye out for all forms of input, whether it is indeed the people you follow, the things you share, the things you like. Sometimes you and I are just in the habit of giving this information to these social media platforms, and sometimes it's just inferred by our behavior.
1: How quickly does the algorithm make decisions about what to give us next? For example, if I watch a video for 3 seconds compared to 20 seconds, what kind of a difference can that make as it gauges my interest?
2: Yeah, it certainly depends on how the algorithm is implemented by the humans that designed it, but it would generally give more weight to a behavior like yours where you're engaging for longer periods of time, the presumption being that if you're watching 20 seconds of a video instead of just 3, you probably like it and would therefore continue to engage if they showed you more content like that.
1: Here in Australia, the government is putting forward a proposed policy that would allow users to opt out of algorithms on social media platforms. Is that possible and what would it look like?
2: It's certainly technologically possible to give someone a checkbox or a button they can click to opt out of personalizing the content they see. In fact, some of these platforms, Instagram among them, do have these capabilities now, but they're typically buried a few levels deep inside of one's settings, and you sort of have to know or a friend has to tell you that this setting even exists. So I think, as I understand the current initiative, even though I haven't seen the draft language yet, that kind of opt-out mechanism would be more visibly surfaced is certainly a good thing. I myself would welcome it. I pine for the days of yesteryear when Facebook would only show me, for instance, things that my own friends or groups that I'm in have posted as opposed to showing suggested content. And I think it would be a very healthy mechanism to allow us to opt out of having more and more content pushed at us instead.
1: Would opt-in be more effective? And is that possible?
2: I'm sure it would statistically be more effective for us, the users, but probably not as effective for the social media platforms who would rather you not take the time to opt out instead.
1: David, what would our feeds look like if we opt out of the algorithms? Given that people don't post much anymore, would it be boring?
2: Possibly. And I think you're describing maybe the early 2000s.

0: And that's what Facebook was. And as soon as you hit the space bar enough or scroll down enough, you were sort of out of posts from your wall or your friend's wall, so to speak, back in the day, their newsfeed. And I think that's probably in part what's driven this newer trend of surfacing more and more content that you might not have seen yet or that you might be interested in. But as a result, of course, there's an endless, literally, stream of information being put forth to you, and it only takes quite a bit of willpower or some other distraction to actually swipe up and close the application and get out of that headspace.
1: What kind of footprint do the social media companies and their use of algorithms have? What sort of footprint do they have of individual users, of things that people have looked at before, what people have bought, what age they are, all of that? How does that footprint work?
0: It's been fairly well documented that even when you are not proactively revealing much about yourself, your devices are, your browsers are, your behaviors are. So typically by nature of what you're clicking on and what sites you're visiting, how long you're spending on them, social media companies and really internet vendors more generally can create a profile about you. They might not necessarily know who you are unless you yourself have proactively logged into a website like Facebook or the like, but they at least know that user 123456, if that's your unique identifier, likes these things and appears with high probability to have these kinds of interests because they're detecting patterns in those behaviors of yours.
1: How do the algorithms work in addiction, making some of these platforms addictive? Because scrolling on some of those platforms, I don't get the things I'm most interested in every time. I get it every maybe three or four sites or videos of things that I might be interested in watching. How does that work?
0: Yeah, I mean, based on that description, that's probably a failure mode for a user like you, because presumably the social media platforms would prefer to be serving you up content that is of genuine interest so as to continue to engage you more. That could be the result of a number of things. It might just be a poorly implemented algorithm, for instance, bugs in the code, not particularly well thought through. It could be the result of randomness, where it might actually be a feature to occasionally show you something that they're not sure you might like. Just in case you do, that's another tidbit of information that they can factor into new content. And they might have enough training data, so to speak, about you. They need you using the platform for a few more minutes, a few more hours, and then over time, for better or for worse, the algorithms will know more about you.
1: It's David J. Milan there, a professor of computer science at Harvard University. You're listening to Breakfast. It's 5 minutes to nine. The business and confidence readings are being released today, just as Australians brace for higher petrol prices and a possible RBA rate hike. Evan Lucas is back. Evan, what should we expect today for consumer sentiment, which is a very important measure?
2: It is a very important measure, Sally. So if we look where we're coming from, August actually saw a 6% jump from the July figure. So that went up to 88.9 from 83.9, but that, unfortunately, is still very weak and a very pessimistic result. It's well below where we were last time. That August bounce was actually driven by mortgage holders responding to the RBA's decision in July not to raise rates. However, we did see that renter sentiment actually fell and unemployment expectations rose above their long-term expectations. So leading into today, the difference is that rate hike fears have surged to an 80% chance of a rate hike at the end of next month. That will therefore be during this survey. It is likely to be there. Also, petrol prices during this cycle have risen by 12.5%. And that was the biggest issue we saw during COVID and the biggest issue in the survey. So unfortunately, expectation is that that 6% we got in August is probably likely to reverse this time around.
1: And Evan, business confidence has only just clawed back from a historic 29-point collapse when the Middle East conflict began at the end of February, start of March. How likely will the recent tit-for-tat strikes, military strikes, bring down confidence even further perhaps?
2: Yeah, so that, and you're right to highlight that. So if we saw business confidence finally actually went into optimism in the last published data, which is on the 11th of August, it was around the fact that, you know, rate rises were paused. The Middle East was also showing the signs that maybe a deal was being done and the Strait of Hormuz would be open. So again, looking at when this survey has been done, it was right in the middle of the recent escalation again. It is likely to see confidence back below. Then filter in not just the fact that we've got an RBA rate hike odds increasing. We also now have a better understanding that the construction industry is the one industry that was really

0: in pessimism and likely to remain there. The data around building approvals, around monthly starts has also gone backwards. So unfortunately also the confidence in business is likely to go backwards as well.
1: If today's data shows consumers and businesses are more pessimistic, does that give the RBA more reason to hold off from a hike in the months ahead?
0: Yeah, look, it might give them the ability to use that sort of line as a reason to hold and maybe therefore looking to the November figure, which is when they'll get, you know, the final parts of the three quarters of this calendar year's data. So that would be inflation and also gross domestic product. So maybe, again, they have been sort of possibly looking for wings out and therefore, actually, there's two things to highlight today. Sarah Hunter is presenting in Sydney, but tonight on 7:30 Report, Andrew Houser is actually meeting up with Sarah Ferguson to talk about pretty much this exact same thing. So watch this space in terms of what he has to say, because he has been very prominent that in the end it is around inflation and the inflation story remains their biggest concern. So, yes, it might give them, you know, an ability to say not this time around, but probably not an ability overall for the rest of the year.
1: Thank you so much, Evan Lucas, updating you there on business and economics. Well, it has been a very busy political morning in our Parliament House studio in Canberra as Parliament has returned for a two-week sitting. We'll be back tomorrow morning after the news at 6 a.m. to bring you more, not only from right across the country but around the world. Headed your way shortly is Life Matters with Tegan Taylor. Talk to you tomorrow. Thanks for listening in. Take care.

0: Good morning, Darlene Jean Leung with ABC News. The Northern Territory Deputy Chief Minister has spruiked Beetaloo Digital's plans for a hyperscale data centre to be built near Darwin without publicly disclosing his sister-in-law works at the firm. Jared Maley's sister-in-law, Bethany Maley, has a strategic engagement role at Beetaloo Digital, which has been granted exclusive rights to government land to build the $40 billion data centre in Darwin's rural area. Mr. Maley and Bethany Maley have made all the required disclosures to the NT government and Beetaloo Digital, which is an offshoot of gas company Beetaloo Energy. The Centre for Public Integrity's Anthony Wheely KC says the disclosures should have been made public, although there is no requirement to.
1: If the public are not told about it, I mean, the problem is that there emerges a perception of absolute distrust and disquiet in the community. I mean, it's just such a bad look.
0: The Northern Territory's chief medical officer has acknowledged that some top-end women are facing challenges in accessing pregnancy scans at appropriate times. The comment comes amid pressure from local advocacy group Our Birth, Our Voice to fix gaps in the NT's maternal health system. Dr. Jeremy Chin says the delays are partly due to a lack of availability of sonographers in the NT's private health system, and expecting mothers should discuss all options with their GPs.
2: For those women who are seeking to do those tests, who are finding it particularly challenging, we are recommending to GPs that they discuss the full range of options with their patients.
0: The trial of three Mexican men accused of murdering Perth brothers Jake and Callum Robinson and their American travel companion has begun in Mexico. Carrington Clark reports from Ensenada.
3: The two brothers, along with their American travel companion Carter Road, were killed while on a surfing trip in Baja California in April of 2024. Three Mexicans have been charged with their murders, with the prosecutors alleging they were killed in a robbery gone wrong scenario. The parents of the two Australians, Deborah and Martin Robinson, have told the ABC they're attending the trial to ensure the accused understand the human consequences of the murders. The three accused have rejected a plea deal and could all face more than 200 years in prison. The trial is expected to take 4 weeks. Carrington Clark, ABC News, Ensenada.
0: Aboriginal homelands still recovering from extreme weather that swept through the Northern Territory in March have launched a fundraiser to support rebuilding efforts. Oliver Chaseling reports.
4: Ex-tropical cyclone Narelle made landfall in the Blue Mud Bay region of the Northern Territory earlier this year, bringing intense rainfall and destructive winds. Lena Poyer Homelands Aboriginal Corporation, which services Yolngu homelands worst hit by the ex-tropical cyclone, says inadequate funding has left homelands' homes, facilities, roads and power infrastructure still damaged 6 months on. They're holding an auction of a painting by Baniala resident Jambawa Marawili to raise funds to support the rebuilding of homelands, including Baniala.
0: The UN rights chief has warned that advanced AI could pose an existential risk to humanity. Volker Turk has pledged to press firms to reduce risks and called for cast-iron guarantees to secure artificial intelligence. He didn't name the risks, but his office says failures involving powerful AI systems could disrupt critical infrastructure and democratic institutions, referring to a recent hacking scandal involving a rogue AI agent. Mr. Turk has also warned that just a handful of men hold almost unlimited power over AI.
5: They talk about freedom, but on closer inspection, this turns out to be little more than the freedom to exploit our data.
0: A tourism operator near Uluru is welcoming up to $300,000 in vouchers for visitors staying at roadhouses and caravan parks across Central Australia. Tourism Central Australia launched 600 vouchers worth $500 each at the weekend on a first-come, first-served basis until the end of September. Lindy Severin from Curtin Springs Station and Roadhouse, about an hour from Uluru, says she hopes it encourages people to consider the Red Centre as a destination.
6: Well, it's a very welcome step in the right direction for everybody and an opportunity for visitors to start planning their year or their trip for next year.
0: In the weather today, Darwin reaching a top of 33 degrees, Katherine mostly sunny, a top of 38, Tennant Creek sunny, a top of 36, and Alice Springs partly cloudy, reaching 33 degrees. And that's the latest from the ABC Newsroom. For more news, head to our website.
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0: Hi, I'm Tegan Taylor, and this is Life Matters, where your stories shape the national conversation. The narrative around psychedelic drugs, I'm talking things like magic mushrooms and ecstasy, has shifted dramatically since the moral panic of the 1970s. Now there are all sorts of claims about the potential uses of psychedelic drug treatments for conditions like depression and PTSD. But where is the line between hope and hype? That's in the next 20 minutes. Also ahead, we are in month 9 of the year, but depending on how life's going for you, it can feel like 9 years since you had a proper break, but it's way too early to start the coast to Christmas. Do you find yourself feeling this way pretty much every September? Our resident psychologist has some tips on how to cope soon here on ABC Radio National. But first, if it feels like there are more of your supermarket's own brands on the shelf than ever before, you're absolutely right. The number of private label products is increasing. In the last financial year, Coles private label sales grew by more than 6%, Woolies increased by 5.5%. But it's not always clear to us as consumers that the brands we're buying are supermarket owned. They can look like a regular brand unless you check the fine print. So does that matter? What does this growth in private label products mean for you as a shopper? And what does it mean for the Australian businesses vying for a spot on the shelf? You're about to hear more, but tell me about your shopping habits. Are you buying purely on price? Does it matter to you who makes the products you put in your trolley? Send me a text 0418 226 576. And here to chat about it is Gary Mortimer, Professor of Marketing and Consumer Behaviour at Queensland University of Technology. Before his academic career, he had a retail career working for the likes of Big W, Myer and Coles. Gary, welcome back to Life Matters.
7: Thanks, Dean. Great to chat again.
0: So 6%, 5.5% increase over the last financial year, those aren't big numbers. How many of the products on our supermarket shelves are own labels?
7: Yeah, almost 33%. So 1 in 3 products today purchased in a supermarket is a private label or own brand or exclusive product. 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If we go back probably 25 years, the percentage was about 7 or 8%. So really 90% of the product you put in your shopping trolley was a branded product, whether it's national or global branded product. Today, it's almost 1 in 3 products private label that you're buying.
0: And that's not just in supermarkets either. That's sort of across the retail sector.
7: Yeah, it is. You know, and Anko with Kmart's a really good example of that. You go back and look at Kmart 25 years ago, you would have found lots of different brands in there like Shimano and Ryobi and things like that. But today, almost 95% of the products sold in a Kmart store is a private label product. When you go into your big department stores like Meijer and David Jones, you'll find they will have their own private label products as well. And even your local bottle shop, your big liquor chains will have, private label beer, wine and spirits. Of course, they won't call them, Coles beer or Woolworths rum, but they'll have brands, a bit like Aldi's strategy of creating brands that are in fact just exclusive or private label brands.
0: You're still looking at shelves that are the same size. They're still the same kind of combination of colours. Like it looks like there's variety there. What's it to the supermarket if they own the brand or not?
7: Yeah, listen, I guess strategically, if you own the brand, then you're removing sort of, wholesalers, distributors out of that. You're producing a lot of that product under contract. So in most cases, you think about Australian food, we don't import a lot of food into Australia. So you think about sort of breads and pastas and things like that. A lot of that product's actually produced locally under contract with Australian-based suppliers. It certainly gives them more margin because there's less, points of contact. To all those nodes in the supply chain. And more margin means that they can reduce the price or keep the price lower against sort of national branded products. It also gives them better control over the design and the formulation of products and therefore greater consistency for shoppers. And I guess those lower costs lead to lower retail prices.
0: Some of those things you're saying there seem completely fine from a consumer point of view. Consistency, fine. It's Australian grown and made.
8: yes, that sounds good, if that's something that's important to you. What are some of the criticisms?
7: Yeah, listen, I guess some of the criticisms would be that as we start to see private labels increase now, you know, like I said, since over the last 25 years, you know, we've grown from about 7 or 8% to over 30%. We look at countries like Switzerland and Germany, Belgium, the Netherlands, some of those countries can be as high as 50, if not even 60%. So we're still a long way off European standards. But if you continue to grow to, say, you know, 35%, possibly even 40%, what you may find is that space is critical, and maybe those smaller bespoke or fringe lines, those little local brands that you may have once encountered, may start to disappear off those shelves.
8: You are listening to Life Matters here on ABC Radio National. I'm Tegan Taylor. I'm talking to Professor Gary Mortimer from QUT. We're talking about the expansion of own brands in Australian supermarkets. And I'm asking you if this is something you've noticed, if it's something you care about, and boy, do you want to tell me. My number is 0418 226 576, getting a lot of texts from you already. Christine says, I specifically avoid supermarkets' own labels. I don't want them to have more market power, and I want to support suppliers / producers I know. Similarly, Susie says, I prefer to support the small businesses. One says, private branding has been a long-term strategy of the big supermarkets to increase their own profits at the expense of original manufacturers' profits. Whole industries are destroyed in the process. That's a pretty strident view, Gary.
7: Yes, it is. And I think what we often think of when we see supermarket private label, that we've got supermarkets making their own brands. And that's not the case. We've got supermarkets that are essentially retailers, and they're buying products from suppliers under contract. So, you know, the narrative that smaller suppliers or suppliers in general, Australian-based suppliers, are missing out on the action is untrue. You know, a lot of these contracts are actually awarded. Really good case study was the Senate Milk Inquiry, the Senate Dairy Inquiry that took place maybe 10 or 15 years ago now. A lot of the criticism at the time was the growth of private label supermarket milk. And there was a big campaign about saying, you know, don't buy the supermarket private label milk. Buy the branded milk, leave the supermarket private label milk on the shelves. It's coming out of the same cows, it's coming out of the same farmers. And all that happened was, you know, if you bought the branded milk product, higher margins were being given to processors and supermarkets. If you bought the supermarket branded milk, the

0: the processors in the supermarkets got less profit. Essentially, the farmers got paid the same. So milk that comes out of the cow went to the processor. The farmers got a contract with the processor. So the mindset of buying national branded over supermarket branded products really doesn't hold up. And at the end of the day, when you can see this significant growth that over 33% of customers are now buying, 33% of their revenue, that's nearly $30 billion in sales every year, is now private label, standing in a supermarket aisle, facing cost of living crisis. What we're seeing is more and more consumers opt to buy the private label, lower priced items.
1: It's interesting that you use dairy as an example there, Gary, because also with us today is Sally Jones, one of the smaller suppliers competing for space on these big supermarket shelves. She's a co-founder of Gippsland Jersey, an independent farmer-owned dairy company in Victoria. Sally, thank you so much for joining me.
2: Thanks for having me on, Tegan.
1: Can you tell me a bit of the story of what went into getting your products onto supermarket shelves? You've been in the business 10 years now.
2: So we have a unique milk in that it's Jersey, so high protein, naturally contains the A2 protein, which lots of people like, and it's just a very beautiful tasting milk. So we started out and got a place into Woolworths on their supermarket shelves in a few of their stores, and that increased over the time. Then Coles came along and said, great, we'll also put you on. And we got listed in, about 170-odd stores. But then, unfortunately, we got asked, to give more margin to that supermarket. And we just said, look, we can't do it because we'll go broke. We're not in the business to make ourselves broke. So we just said, look, we won't be able to supply given the margin that you need. Given what Gary said, that whole the value, like the $1 milk just totally devalued our dairy industry. And it's just so, so wrong. And, we've already got a very declining dairy industry as it is. Farmers are falling out of dairy farming. We used to produce over 12 billion litres, now we're under 8 billion. And it's concerning because we don't want to have imported milk. Yet, it's just disheartening from a farmer's point of view to see $1 milk, being the flag thing that drives people into the back of their supermarkets. We started out after the dairy crisis in 2016. With an absolute mission of making sure that farmers get paid a fair price for what they do, in that is producing premium milk.
1: So you spoke out about it. You got a fair bit of media coverage. Were you worried what that would do to your relationship with this big supermarket who was basically your main income stream?
2: Absolutely. But as my dad always said, speak up, speak your truth. Like, we had nothing to be ashamed of. It's like we speak up and we tell the truth. Obviously, the supermarket inquiry, as Gary said, was going through at that time. We just also won Australia's Best Milk. So we have our own social media platform, and we posted a thing up there on the social media page because we have a little platform. And people went wild. Like, the consumers just went crazy. And, we did get dropped from 170-odd Coles stores. And the overwhelm of people reaching out, independent supermarkets saying, we'll take you on, likes of like big, power companies and things like that with 600 employees said, we'll take a couple of pallets. It was like, it was just the best of Australia at that time, even though, we'd lost, but we'd won in so many ways because we saw that Australian spirit of them saying, we want to back little people. It's not about the big corporate stuff. And there are consumers out there that do genuinely want to do that.
1: We actually invited Coles on for comment about this. A spokesperson wasn't available, but they did provide a statement saying, we regularly review our ranges based on what customers are buying and where demand is strongest. In 2024, this meant focusing Gippsland Jersey in 16 Victorian stores while providing additional shelf space to improve the product's visibility in those stores. And it continues, our own brand, Fresh Milk, supports Australian dairy farmers while providing customers with an affordable everyday staple. All Coles own brand Fresh Milk is Australian grown, and through our direct sourcing model, we offer farmers long-term

0: supply arrangements that provide greater certainty to plan and invest in their businesses. So I'll chuck that statement on the Life Matters website if you want to have a read of it. Gary, I suppose the sort of moral of the story here is that smaller producers, the criticism of concentrating things in own brands is that smaller producers have much less autonomy and much less sort of market power. Is that a fair characterization?
1: Well, I think it's really interesting that the release from Coles talking about, you know, we review based on customer demand is really interesting. And I had an earlier conversation with ABC in Launceston about the Tasmanian beef situation, where Tasmanian beef was being delisted from supermarkets. And it really does come back down to channel choice. And if you've got an incredibly premium based product, and we talk about Gibson Dairy there, or Tasmanian beef, do you really want to be selling it in a mainstream supermarket, or is a better channel possibly like a Harris Farmer or a premium IGA or a commercial channel? And I think it's where customers will look for product. And again, the comment from Coles about customer demand. I don't know. If I'm looking for premium Tassie beef, I'm probably not going to go to my local Coles or Woolworths store. I'll look for a premium grocer. But yeah, certainly as consumers continue to seek value and values from private label or own brand products, they're less inclined to buy the premium product in a mainstream supermarket, and so we'd go for a discounter like Aldi. But those shoppers that want that premium product will search it out and will buy it from a premium grocer.
0: I am getting so many texts on this. I really want to get through as many of them as I can. This is Life Matters on ABC Radio National. I'm Tegan Taylor. I'm with Gary Mortimer from QUT, Sally Jones, co-founder of Gippsland Jersey, a dairy company in Victoria. We're talking about the increase in own brands in Australian supermarkets. You're telling me what matters to you when you're putting things in your trolley. My number's 0418-226-576. One says, I do choose not to buy own brands, but realise I'm privileged because I can afford that choice. Simon says, as a small producer selling into supermarkets, the only way for consumers to support small and local producers is to shop at independent supermarkets. They work with us as producers, not against us. And another points out, some supermarket canned tomatoes and feta cheese are imported. It's a furphy to suggest they always use local produce. We also had USA Butter as a home brand in our local supermarket this year. So lots of different perspectives coming through. Sally, so the name of your company is Gippsland Jersey. You are in Gippsland in Victoria. It's your business name. Some of the home brand products are using place names to sound local, but they're not necessarily based in those places.
2: Yes. Yep. So, for example, larger companies, larger dairy companies do little they create other brands that might sound boutique or special, and then obviously charge a premium for them. And it's, you know, really confusing for the consumer because they probably think, one example is the Ocean Road milk, for example, that is owned by Saputo, which is an international company. But, you know, lots of people love buying Ocean Road milk, and there's nothing wrong with that. But they genuinely are buying it because they feel like they're supporting a small, you know, Great Ocean Road boutique dairy. And, you know, there's so many marketing things that go on. But I do really feel that in the last couple of years, the consumers are getting super smart. And, you know, a supermarket, you know, they can't have that relationship between the farmer and the consumer. Like, whereas little brands like Gippsland Jersey and what we do, we have the transparency. Like, we have access, we show on the social media, people can know, they know exactly who our five family dairy farms are. They can ask those farmers how they're producing the food. It's not just like, you know, a big dump of milk in a vat and just going off into different branded bottles at one factory. So yeah, the consumers deserve choice, and they deserve to have brands on the supermarket shelf that have provenance.
0: Gary, Is there any rules around the idea of like using a place name in the branding?
1: No, unfortunately. It's called provenance-based marketing. And I'll be honest, I haven't probably seen a great deal of this in the food sector, but I see a bit of this in the apparel and textiles sector. And you'll often hear brands that might start with Bondi or Byron Bay or Melbourne Watches, and that might infer the location of where that product is being manufactured or produced. But it's just a brand name. You know, like London Fog doesn't particularly mean the jacket's actually made in London. So it's just brand new. Unfortunately, there's no specific law against it. Ideally, if you've got the time and you want to turn that product around and actually look at the manufacturer, you might find that it's in, you know, an 800 Toorak Road address or something like that. It's got nowhere near, you know, where the province is supposed to be. But no, unfortunately, there's no laws about it. And I get that that's what, you know, I guess brands will do to elicit choice.
0: Lots more texts coming through here. Sally says, we live in Cairns. Our local supermarket keeps moving the local Tablelands dairy product around the store, hence finding it a challenge to find, let alone buy. Helen says, I think it is a real issue as it gives the big supermarkets control of the product. They can rip off producers and monopolise all aspects of the product, including price. I only go to them when I need something urgently. And yet another saying, I buy original manufacturer products as much as I can to support the producers, even if it costs a bit more. Gary, I'm interested in just the experience of going to a supermarket and looking at a shelf full of seemingly different brands and products, and that kind of overwhelm of making a decision in that moment of what product in that category you buy. Any advice to consumers on how to weed out what they really want?
1: Yeah, listen, unfortunately, when it comes to supermarket shopping, it's a pretty mundane, habitual, you know, boring activity. We all do it several times a week, and we are creatures of habit. Pleasingly, what the research does show is that we're more inclined to shop across different brands of supermarket each week. You know, we'll shop at a discount, we'll shop at a mainline supermarket, mainstream supermarket. We'll also stop at a local fruiterer, or maybe a local bakery, and there's some really good bakeries around, the same as a really good butchery as well. But unfortunately, when it comes to supermarkets, if you're like me, you know, you tend to buy the same brands, the same products. You're influenced by specials, and we're becoming more influenced by specials as the cost of living crisis starts to erode family budgets. You know, so we start to look at what creates the better value. I get the narrative and I get the criticisms of private label products, but essentially as consumers, we're making those choices. The growth in private label comes from the fact that we're walking to supermarkets and buying private label products. And when you look at you know, the German discounter Aldi that's been here now 25 years, over 90% of their product is private label house brand products. We're making those choices because we can see that this is a cost that families face every week. And we're now more concerned about how do I keep those costs down? And if one of those ways is to buy predominantly private label own brand products and occasionally, you know, buy a nice cut of beef or a better quality cheese or butter, that's the way we're generally consuming today.
0: What do you think the future looks like? Like, we've seen this increase in the past financial year. It's building on increases in previous years. Will we top out at some stage?
1: Yeah, I think so. I don't think we'll get to 50, 60% of private label products. I mean, those countries that have that generally operate with two major discounters. You think about Netherlands, for example, and Germany, where you've got both Aldi and Lidl operating, and both those particular retailers almost carry 95% private label products. That artificially inflates the response from other retailers that also want to carry similar sort of volumes. I think in Australia, we still want brands. We still want, you know, our big national and global based brands. We also still want a premium product as well on offer to some extent, and you'll see that sort of on that top shelf when you walk into a supermarket. But I think, listen, we're at 30, 32% now. We may get to somewhere between 35, 40%, but I don't think we'll ever see, you know, brands disappear from our mainstream supermarkets.
0: Interesting. Gary, Sally, thank you both so much for chatting with me. Gary Mortimer, Professor of Marketing and Consumer Behaviour at Queensland University of Technology. Sally Jones, co-founder of Gippsland Jersey. And thanks for your texts too. One, I think in response to Gary saying shoppers could just go elsewhere, this person says, would love to buy local from an independent supermarket, but the big fellas have driven them out of town. The nearest independent shop sells the same products for three times the price. Well, it's Life Matters on ABC Radio National. Coming up next, psychedelics. What used to be associated with the counterculture of the 60s is now being taken seriously by medicine. After the break, how to sort the health from the hype.
3: 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Straightforward, right?
4: 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But if it's not signed off by a lawyer, you have a risk.
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0: Up until a few years ago, if you mentioned psychedelics like MDMA or psilocybin, aka ecstasy or magic mushrooms, you were probably exchanging wild stories from your party era, or you were delivering a solemn lecture on the dangers of experimenting with drugs. But that narrative has shifted dramatically. Now we know drugs like these are showing promise as potential treatments for conditions like depression and post-traumatic stress disorder. And it's sometimes hard to know if these truly are wonder drugs that we ignored for too long, or whether it's all just a lot of hype. Well, you're about to hear from someone who has been digging into this trippy world for the past decade or so to figure that out. Rich Harity is a freelance writer and science journalist who has been watching this previously taboo field come out of the shadows and into mainstream culture. He's got a new book out. It's called Trip Reports, Stories from an Australian Psychedelic Renaissance. It charts the history of psychedelic drug treatments in Australia all the way from the 1960s to now. So if you have got questions about the history of psychedelic therapy in Australia or the current landscape, Rich might be able to answer your questions. He is not a doctor, but if you've got questions out of your curiosity, you can send them to me on 0418 226 576. Rich, I hope you're ready for a bunch of really curious questions today.
5: Good morning. Thank you. Yeah, let's see what people have got.
0: Let's see. Well, I'm going to ask some questions for you first up. And I think it would be good to just sort of set the scene a little bit. Psychedelics, big catch-all term. What drugs are we actually talking about here?
5: So there's heaps of debate in terms of kind of what should be considered under the kind of the umbrella of the word psychedelics. Traditionally, the term refers to a particular type of drug that affects a particular type of set of receptors in the brain, and those drugs generally are drugs like LSD and psilocybin and mescaline and DMT. But in more modern kind of uses of the term psychedelic medicine and psychedelic therapy, it's kind of expanded to include other psychoactive drugs like MDMA, more commonly known maybe to people as ecstasy. So the kind of confusing thing is that MDMA and more classic psychedelics work very differently in the brain. However, they're all kind of merged under a new banner of a new type of kind of, I guess, medical treatment that involves having active whole day doses of psychoactive drugs that are accompanied by a therapy, psychotherapy on either side of the drug treatment.
0: So kind of how they're administered. So you've been reporting on this for like a decade or so. Why did you think you needed to write a whole book about it?
5: Yeah, it's been an interesting kind of journey to this point. And I guess there was a couple of things that pushed me into wanting to write this book now. And one of those was, I guess, a sense of frustration. As a journalist following the area for so long, I kind of tended to start to see the same story repeated over and over. And I felt that there was a lot of interesting stories on the periphery that weren't being told. And I kind of felt like, I wanted to tell them, and I wanted to kind of expand the conversation a little bit. And the other kind of main reason that I really wanted to approach the subject was to bring Australia into the conversation. The reporting and the storytelling around the psychedelic renaissance is very US-centered. And the more that I've kind of been researching and following the topic, the more I've kind of discovered all of these Australian stories for 70 years now that have been on the sidelines, and I really wanted to kind of center Australia into that big narrative in the Australian, in the psychedelic renaissance, because I feel like Australia has a lot of really interesting stories that we weren't really on the periphery here. We have been in the kind of center of the story for so long that I really wanted to kind of bring Australia into the center of that story.
0: It is a very Australian story. You're talking about a renaissance, which kind of means that there was like